0: following the latest round of de-escalation. Now, today, Qatari negotiators are in Tehran to meet Iranian officials to de-escalate the tension and to create conditions for broader talks between Iran and the United States. But Iranian officials still seem to be skeptical about the Americans' intentions pertaining to the implementation of the Pakistani brokered memorandum of understanding, especially after the latest spate of attacks, the U.S. airstrikes that targeted several civilian and military infrastructure across five Iranian provinces and killed and injured dozens of Iranians, and also especially after the latest statement by U.S. President Donald Trump unilaterally ending the memorandum of understanding. Now, we've just heard from Mohammad Baqir Qalibaf, the Speaker of Iranian Parliament and Chief Negotiator. He's just stated that during this recent conflict, Iran will never surrender. In fact, Iran is, according to Qalibaf, is ready for a full-scale war. We have heard repeatedly from Iranian officials reiterating that Iran cannot give in under coercive diplomacy. In fact, they say that for them, in order for them to continue to with the talks with the United States has to implement the articles of the Memorandum of Understanding, especially Article Number 1 pertaining to the ceasefire, including all fronts, including Lebanon. Article Number 5 pertaining to Iran's sovereign right in managing the Strait of Hormuz, and Article Number 10 pertaining to Iran's right to export its oil. Mahmoud Abdul Wahid, Al Jazeera, Tehran.
1: The mediators are trying to salvage the memorandum of understanding signed by the US and Iran last month. These are some of the terms that they did agree upon. Tehran and Washington pledged not to initiate war or any military operation against each other and to refrain from threats or the use of force. The U.S. committed to start removing its naval blockade, while Iran was to make arrangements for the safe passage of commercial vessels with no charge for 60 days. And the U.S. was meant to issue waivers for the export of Iranian crude and petroleum products and release frozen assets. Harlan Ullman is the former senior naval officer and currently chairman of the Kiloan Group, a strategic advisory firm. He believes both Washington and Tehran are likely to keep pursuing negotiations.
2: From Tehran's position, they heard Donald Trump at the NATO summit in Ankara earlier this week. The tirade about saying, I'm getting rid of the MOU, it no longer stands, the ceasefire is over, and that I'm calling the Iranian leadership every name I can think of. And yet here you have, on the other hand, the United States almost pleading for Iran to sign a document saying that the strait is open. So it seems to me from Tehran's perspective, they see weakness on the side of the United States and an absence of policy. From the United States position, it doesn't seem that there's a coherent one, because here you have Trump issuing threats, saying the ceasefire is over, and yet we're continuing with the technical talks. I think you have a combination of hot and cold here, where I don't know how long that the fighting is going to go on, limited as it is. My guess is that both sides will try and reach some kind of an agreement initially on the strait, which is critical to Trump. He sees oil and gasoline prices going up. He sees the world economy being hurt. And he knows that the elections are 4 months off in the United States. So there's great pressure here. And as far as Iran is concerned, the economic conditions are not getting any better. And so it seems to me that Iran needs to have some kind of a relaxation and have an ability to export oil and to relieve some of the sanctions. So for that reason, I think we see both a hot war cold, a hot and cold war persisting simultaneously, and negotiations could drag on, well, in the case of the Joint Comprehensive Plan of Action, for over 2 years. So neither peace nor war, hot and cold, that to me seems to be defining what's happening in the Gulf right now. But the possibility of some kind of major escalation, if indeed a local commander in Bandar Abbas or in the Strait decided to attack shipping, somebody may make a big mistake on both sides, and that could escalate. But my sense is that both sides want to restrain the violence and keep it down to at least a manageable proportion.
1: Fighters from Sudan's paramilitary rapid support

0: forces are intensifying their attacks in a push for control of El Obeid in North Kordofan state. If captured, the city would give the RSF a path to push toward the capital, Khartoum. So let's just have a look at where things stand. The army controls and holds much of the north and east of Sudan, including Khartoum, while the RSF has consolidated its grip on large parts of the west of the country, including nearly all of the Darfur region. If the RSF captured El Obeid, it would also control two important roads connecting western Darfur to central Sudan. One of the main routes leads to the capital and the other to the city of Kosti. As strikes intensify around El Obeid, people there are really worried about disruptions to transport, fuel supplies and access to essential services, as Heba Morgan now reports.
1: We're on the road from Kosti in White Nile State to the city of El Obeid, capital of North Kordofan. El Obeid is a strategic city that links central Sudan to the capital Khartoum, as well as to the western region of Darfur, and has been the focus of intense RSF drone strikes in recent weeks. RSF drone strikes on the road from Kosti to El Obeid means that sites like this one are not uncommon. Now, this here was a commercial truck that was taking off from Kosti, heading to El Obeid to supply the markets there. Residents tell us that an RSF drone hit this vehicle and engulfed it and the goods in it in flames. But it's not just commercial trucks that have been targeted by RSF drones in recent weeks. Humanitarian aid convoys, civilian vehicles have also been targeted, as well as fuel tankers are heading to the city of El Obeid and fuel stations lying on the road between Kosti and El Obeid. We spoke to truckers who are used to drive to the city of El Obeid, but say that in recent weeks, because of the increase in drone strikes by the RSF, they no longer drive to El Obeid.
2: We used to drive to El Obeid after Bara was liberated, but frequent drone attacks have made the journey too dangerous. We now stop at Umm Rawaba to check if the road is safe. The insecurity has driven up prices, and many drivers no longer travel the route. Burnt-out tankers and lorries along the road are a reminder of the danger.
1: The drone strikes by the RSF, which have increased in recent weeks, have been targeting not just military facilities, but also service facilities such as this petrol station here in the market in El Obeid. Now, since arriving here, we've seen several fuel stations that have been destroyed by drone strikes, as well as water supplies that have been hit in recent weeks by the RSF. Residents tell us that the RSF targeting of civilian facilities or service facilities such as water plants, power plants and fuel stations have made life hard for them here in the city. The army is in control of El Obeid right now and it says it will continue to fight the RSF. But for the people, the fact that the skies are not secure and that the drone strikes continue is what is causing concern and raising fears that even if there is no ground combat between the army and the RSF, then the RSF would still make life hard for them because they can target from the skies above. Heba Morgan, Al Jazeera, El Obeid, North Kordofan.
0: Ukraine says it's launched more attacks on Russian shipping in the Sea of Azov. The sea serves as a crucial supply route into the Russian-occupied Crimean Peninsula and is bordered by both Russia and Ukraine. Footage shot on board a Russian cargo ship shows the aftermath of one of the strikes. The commander of Ukrainian drone forces say 13 vessels were targeted, including 10 tankers, as Kyiv steps up attacks on Russian fuel supplies. Our very own Audrey McAlpine has this from Kyiv.
3: Why is Ukraine targeting Russian merchant ships instead of Russian warships? Well, it says it's because these boats are part of the Shadow Fleet, basically a fleet of aging tankers that carry oil through the seas evading Western sanctions. And Ukraine has hit 48 of these types of boats just in the past 5 days. The targeting of tankers is part of a larger strategy of cutting off all logistical supply routes to the Russian-controlled peninsula of Crimea. For weeks now, Ukraine has been targeting highways, railways, roadways, pretty much any artery that feeds the peninsula. Also hitting things like gas hubs and oil hubs, causing shortages across Crimea. But now it appears Ukraine has changed focus, now targeting these oil tankers, which wish to resupply the peninsula, opening up a new strategy and a new phase of this war. Audrey McAlpine, Al Jazeera, Kyiv.
0: Earlier on Friday, the Kremlin announced plans to expand what it calls a buffer zone along the border with Ukraine. Yulia Shapovalova has more from Moscow.
4: The Russian Ministry of Defense has reported that 376 drones were shot down overnight and Friday morning over the country. Several oil refineries and other energy infrastructure came under attack. In Russia's south, a number of refineries were set on fire. A state of emergency has been declared in the city of Taganrog. People have been evacuated to safer places there. All that contributes to a serious fuel crisis which is taking place in the country. More than 50 million people, that's almost a third of the population, have been affected. But neither the fuel crisis nor the attacks can force Russia to finish the war. Kremlin spokesman Dmitry Peskov has noted that Russia remains open to negotiations to achieve its goals. But as Ukraine is not inclined to accept Russia's conditions and move forward towards a peace settlement on Russia's terms, Moscow will carry on fighting on the battlefield. According to Peskov, Russia continues to expand the buffer zone on the border with Ukraine as Kyiv, quote, escalates the conflict. Yulia Shapovalova, Al Jazeera, Moscow.
0: To Spain now, where a fast-moving wildfire in the south has killed at least 12 people. Over 20 people are also missing in what is now one of the country's deadliest wildfires on record. Rebecca Collard has this.
5: Emergency response crews and military personnel try to control the spreading flames. This fire in Spain's hilly Almería region has become one of the worst on record.
6: It's going to be a very difficult summer, not only in Andalusia, but through Spain, due to the heavy rainfall we had this winter, which has led to the growth of scrubland and undergrowth, which the heat waves have dried out to become the perfect fuel for fires.
5: With that fuel, the fire has already burned through more than 3,000 hectares, much of it pine forest, and is threatening homes, farms, and tourist sites. People were told to shelter in place or use only official evacuation routes. Authorities say most of the victims are believed to be visitors who may have ignored those instructions.
7: It seems that all four are foreign nationals and could be British, given the car with the steering wheel on the right-hand side. But of course, it will still take time to identify them.
5: For many here, there is little they can do but watch and hope.
8: It rips your soul out. This is what you're left with. That's my son. I raised him there, where the fire is.
5: In Spain, the worst of the forest fires are usually in August. But this year, 57,000 hectares have burned already. Authorities are warning the country may be on track for one of its most destructive fire seasons ever. Rebecca Collard, Al Jazeera.
0: More than 1 million immigrants in the U.S. are at risk of losing their right to be in the country after a Supreme Court ruling on the temporary protected status. Immediately vulnerable are hundreds of thousands of Haitians and more than 6,000 Syrians whose right to work expires on July the 10th. The administration could also apply the ruling to people from other countries. Bernard Smith reports from Washington.
9: So for me, it's a violation of my women's rights.
10: Over more than 20 years, Farah Laria has built a life for herself in Florida. She was granted temporary protected status, TPS, after an earthquake in Haiti. Now she could lose everything as the Trump administration moves to withdraw TPS protection from hundreds of thousands of people.
9: Donald Trump had made a good job in lying to people, coming with false statements to create an anti-immigrant feeling in the American society, and specifically an anti-Haitian or anti-black immigrant in American society.
10: During the 2024 presidential race, a promise to crack down on immigration was central to Donald Trump's campaign. He made baseless claims that Haitians in Ohio were eating pets.
11: Why did you say that people are eating dogs in Springfield?
12: Oh, it's true. You take a look at it.
11: No, it's nonsense. The local authorities say.
12: Well, you could check it out.
13: Do you think you're going to lose?
12: Check with the authorities.
10: Temporary protected status doesn't offer a path to permanent residence. Beneficiaries rely on administrations periodically extending the designation. It makes them particularly vulnerable to changes in government policy. And now the Supreme Court says the Trump administration's decision to withdraw TPS can't be reviewed by the courts. More than 830,000 TPS holders from 17 countries are in the labour force, earning $29 billion in wages, according to research from a bipartisan advocacy group. The Trump administration says TPS incentivizes illegal immigration. It says affected migrants should leave the country voluntarily or face deportation. Bernard Smith, Al Jazeera, Washington.
0: Apple is suing OpenAI, saying its fellow tech giant stole company secrets. The lawsuit accuses OpenAI of asking potential employees to bring Apple prototypes along to interviews and of downloading internal Apple documents. The two companies actually worked together to bring AI to the Siri assistant for iPhones, but now it looks set for a lengthy legal battle.
13: Mikel Merino climbing off the bench once again. And we have our Hollywood headline. Spain now on the brink of the World Cup semi-finals.
14: Hello there, I'm Andy Richardson with the latest from the World Cup, where Spain are into the semi-finals. Heartbreak for Belgium fans as their team concedes late on in Los Angeles. Norway's Erling Haaland, he's ready to cause more havoc, this time against England. And England fans are doing their best to stay cool in Miami, where extreme weather may see kickoff being delayed. But first, Spain have set up a semi-final date with France. Mikel Merino scoring the winner in a 2-1 victory over Belgium. Fabian Ruiz put the European champions 1-up in Los Angeles on the half hour. Belgium hitting back before half-time. Charles de Ketelaer with that effort, the first goal Spain had conceded at the tournament. Belgium looked to have a good shout for a penalty after the break. Aymeric Laporte heading across onto the arm of his teammate, Rodri. Then a key moment here as Belgium keeper Thibaut Courtois went down injured. The Real Madrid star had to go off and he was replaced by Manchester United's Senna Lammens, and Lammens was unable to keep hold of a long-range shot, and that allowed Merino to score the decisive goal, just as he had done in the previous round against Portugal. The Arsenal player this time out had been on the pitch less than 2 minutes. Spain into the last four and they will take on France in Dallas on Tuesday. That was the last World Cup game for Los Angeles. Our reporter John Hendren has been in the city for us throughout the tournament.
15: In the end, it was Viva España. But the game was closer than expected in a stadium dominated by fans of Spain. Spain struck first. The crowd went wild, just as these guys are. But Belgium evened up the score in the first half, and it wasn't until the final minutes of the game when Spain scored their second goal. This is now a World Cup dominated by European teams. England, Norway, Spain, France, and the outlier Argentina with Lionel Messi still playing on. The host teams, America, Mexico, Canada, all were knocked out in this round. But while the North American teams were knocked out, one of the winners was Los Angeles. They proved that even their legendary traffic couldn't stop 70,000 fans from making it to each game. And this was, after all, a warm-up for the upcoming Olympics. So the winner of the day is Spain, but the winner at the end of this round in its final game being played here is Los Angeles. John Hendren, Al Jazeera, Los Angeles.
14: Well, those are the scenes in Madrid as celebrations erupted across the city. Fans watching their team reach the semis for the first time since 2010, when, of course, they went on to lift the trophy in South Africa. Now, stopping Erling Haaland has proven to be a close to impossible task for rival teams at this World Cup. He scored twice in Norway's last 16 win against Brazil to set up Saturday's quarterfinal with England. Sana Hamoush reports.
16: Politicians are never slow to get behind a popular cause. With their countries riding high at the World Cup, the prime ministers of the UK and Norway have been more than happy to maintain that tradition.
17: 45 years ago, Prime Minister, Norway played England in the qualification. And we won. And the radio commentator said, Maggie Thatcher, can you hear me? Your boys took a hell of a beating.
18: Yeah, but what you're leaving out of account is that England only won the World Cup under Labour government, 1966. So the time is ours.
16: Norway's Viking Roar has been a big hit in the United States, the soundtrack for a team enjoying their most successful World Cup campaign. Back in the country where it all began, the roaring is real, and so too is a newfound passion for the national team.
19: I haven't seen football since 1974, but our national team this time made me look at it again, and it's really good, really nice to see all people have fun.
16: Striker Erling Haaland has done more than most to help his country into the quarterfinals. 7 goals and counting for the Manchester City player who could have chosen to play for England at international level.
20: For me, it's super special because I play in England and I'm born in England. And yeah, you also play against teammates and everything. If you watch at the scenes back in Norway, this is not normal for Norway to be. So it's super special.
16: Haaland and co. will be doing what they can to write another chapter in this Viking saga. Sana Hamush, Al Jazeera.
14: Well, England came through a pretty epic last 16 match against co-host Mexico. Former captain David Beckham was in Fort Lauderdale to watch their training session on Friday. Declan Rice took part despite some illness concerns. Injury doubts, Reece James and Mark Gahey were also involved. This is a group of largely Premier League-based players who know all too well the threat posed by Norway and, of course, Haaland.
21: Has anyone ever stopped Erling Haaland? I'm not sure they have, but we're going to try. You're going to have to try, I think. He's such an unbelievable player. The things he does, the numbers he puts up, you're just in awe of how good he is and the level he's at. We're going to have to maybe try and stop how they play and work on those things and stop how the balls go into him and how he gets his chances, because he's so deadly in front of goal. And we've got to be aware of that. We've got to know that. But also, it's not just him. They've got other good players as well that we play against regular basis in the Premier League that we need to be mindful on. And yeah, they're a really good team. I think that's what their biggest super strength is, that as a team, as a unit, they're so strong.
14: Well, England fans are doing their best to stay cool in Miami, where that game will take place. It's a 5 p.m. local kickoff time on Saturday. The match, though, could be delayed due to thunderstorms. An extreme heat advisory has already been issued for the area. Now, despite the disappointments of their last 16 loss to Argentina, Egypt still enjoyed their best ever World Cup, and thousands of fans were waiting for them on their return home. The team had never previously won a game at the finals. This time out, they secured victories over New Zealand and Australia, and came so close to knocking out title holders Argentina as well. More World Cup coverage throughout the day. Back now, though, to Risha.
0: Right, still ahead on Al Jazeera. After the break, can federal legislation make housing more affordable in the US? That's coming up on This is America.
22: A trial of conscience.
23: It's our job to hold our governments to account.
22: UK complicity in Israel's war on Gaza questioned from within.
24: Over 600 spy flights from the RAF since December 2023.
25: Collecting intelligence, which we then found out was being given to the Israeli military in real time.
26: Why on earth would anybody go to the length which the British government have gone to hide something which, on their version of events, may not even exist?
22: The Gaza Tribunal on Al Jazeera.
27: The biggest FIFA World Cup in history is down to its final 8 teams.
28: 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Morocco, to the finals!
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27: Al Jazeera will bring you the defining moments of the tournament. Follow the World Cup on Al Jazeera.

0: This is Al Jazeera, a reminder of our top stories. A U.S. official says they've been told by Tehran that so-called errant parts of the Iranian system are responsible for recent attacks on commercial shipping in the Strait of Hormuz. Washington is demanding that Tehran publicly state that the vital shipping lane is open and that no tolls will be levied. That all comes as Qatari mediators are in Tehran for talks looking to de-escalate renewed tensions. They're pushing to salvage June's memorandum of understanding. Fighters from Sudan's paramilitary rapid support forces are escalating their campaign to seize control of El Obeid. If captured, the city would give the RSF a path to push toward the capital. Right, time now to head to our team in the US for This is America.
1: This is America, and this is California, one of the most expensive places to buy a home in the United States. According to the latest list compiled by Kiplinger Personal Finance, 5 of the 10 most expensive places to buy a home are right here in California. And with heavy regulations on new building permits and wildfires that have wiped out whole cities, California has one of the most acute housing crises in America. But the problem isn't unique to the Golden State. Low availability and high prices are a problem across the United States. I'll be back with more on that later, but first, let's go to our studios in Washington, D.C.
2: Thank you, John. Owning a home is the cornerstone of the American dream, but America stopped building, and prices, rents, mortgage rates, they all climbed. Today, the median home costs more than $400,000. Half of American renters now spend more than a third of their income just to keep a roof over their heads. In short, a generation is being locked out of the main way that Americans build wealth, and many are wondering what impact a new landmark federal housing bill that is set to go into effect will actually have.
3: I spend about a little bit under half of my monthly paycheck on rent currently, and everywhere that we've looked to rent outside of where we are now is as expensive or more expensive. I would love to see more policy surrounding affordable housing, more allocation of affordable housing per apartment building would be really helpful, but also just increases in minimum wage. DC recently upped their minimum wage to about $18 an hour, which will help, but bridging those costs between housing and what is what we're actually being paid is pretty difficult.
4: After graduating from college, I got a postgrad job, but I live in Maryland, but like in DC, the rent is just like so expensive. So I thought I would save up and just like live with my parents. I find that it's really difficult to attain the idea of like being self-sufficient and independent because I feel like what I'm being paid isn't really realistic to the, you know, the life of like the cost of living.
5: You know how difficult it is? It's like you do the right thing. I'm a counselor, she's a teacher, and they don't pay us any money.
6: Food insecurity on top of my regular bills with energy costs and water and other things. The other elements don't match up with the price of what I'm paying in mortgage with what we need to live. My kids won't be able to do anything with the property if I outlive the time I'm supposed to. We're all going to be under one roof, and it's not affordable for anyone to live or buy anything.
2: And on the West Coast, the dream of home ownership is also slipping away. Buyers are waiting longer than ever to purchase their first homes, and renters are saying that the cost is putting a major financial strain on them. John Hendren reports from California.
1: For many Americans, the dream of home ownership is slipping away, a casualty of soaring prices, relatively high post-pandemic interest rates, and a national housing shortage. In California, where wildfires have wiped out whole neighborhoods and regulations to build new homes are strict, it's enough to make some would-be homeowners give up.
7: I've been renting since 2023 now. I would like to buy a house, but I don't think that's an option in all honesty. Like, it hasn't been an option probably since the 90s.
8: The median price of an existing home in the U.S. is over $400,000. The average rent is nearly $2,000, a 30% increase over the past 5 years. The National Association of Realtors says there is a national housing shortage of 4.7 million homes. In California, the market's even tougher. The average home price statewide, $775,000, about 5 times the price in 1995. In the city of Los Angeles, it's nearly $1.2 million. Home ownership statewide for Californians aged 34 to 45 has dropped from 67% in 1980 to just 40% in 2021. That's a big reason why California has the highest number of people leaving of any state in the U.S. People like James Pierce and Jesse Rahman.
9: If we stay long term, I guess we could think about buying something in L.A., but I think our plan is to go back to the Midwest at some point just because it's a lot more affordable to live there and to raise a family and to be able to afford property there.
8: For those who do buy in L.A., these days real estate agent Courtney Van Cott says she sees two kinds of home buyers. There are first-time buyers getting financial help from family, and then there are the well-off.
10: The other buyers I'm seeing that are able to enter the market are two people with pretty high-earning jobs, whether it's doctors, attorneys. The final, you know, demographic I'm seeing would be people who are a little bit older and have been able to save for a lot longer and are more established in their careers.
8: Unable or unwilling to buy at current prices, many just keep paying the monthly rent. Even many well-paid professionals, like physician Samuel Chan.
11: I think we're fortunate enough to have a, you know, live in a nice luxury apartment in Culver City, but certainly is, you know, is at least $5,000 a month. That's, you know, thinking about how long you can keep that going for, it's difficult.
1: Many here in California and across the U.S. are hoping for a national plan to increase housing so they can own their own piece of America. But without help for many, going from monthly rent to their own home with a view feels like falling off a financial cliff. John Hendren, Al Jazeera, Santa Monica, California.
2: And here is what Congress is saying is a possible solution.
12: You don't always hear about Republicans and Democrats agreeing on many major legislative issues in Washington. But the 21st Century Road to Housing Act is one of those exceptions. By vote of 358 to 32, this bill passed in Congress in hopes of helping solve the affordable housing crisis in America.
13: Nearly one-third of homeowners and renters spend more than 30% of their income on housing. Home values have gone up within the last decade, but people's income is not keeping up with those increases. There's also been a spike in mortgage rates and monthly rent within the last several years.
14: Not only are homes more expensive, but there are not enough on the market. Data shows there is a deficit of 4 million homes, and that is where this new legislation steps in. It focuses on boosting housing supply across the country by speeding up the number of new constructions and cutting out delays in the building process. One way to do that is to streamline environmental reviews. This legislation also prevents large investors from buying up too many single-family homes.
13: It's also supposed to offer more access to what's called small-dollar mortgages, which helps buyers own homes at a lower cost. The massive bipartisan support shows how important it is to make life more affordable for Americans, becoming a key issue for the midterm elections.
15: And the housing bill is a bill.
13: But President Trump already called this new legislation a yawner.
15: It's a yawn.
13: And initially canceled signing the bill until he said Republicans passed legislation to tighten voting restrictions. The political tension, though, comes at a critical time when candidates are trying to appeal to voters.
14: But this is only one piece of the puzzle. Solving the housing crisis doesn't just start from the federal level. Advocates say it requires local governments to change their zoning laws and for mortgage rates to stabilize. Matthew Torres, Al Jazeera, Washington.
2: And joining me now here in the studio is Edward Pinto, who is the co-director of the American Enterprise Institute's Housing Center, as well as Vanessa Perry, who is a former senior advisor at the Department of Housing and Urban Development. Ed and Vanessa, thank you both for being with me. This is a remarkable day, Vanessa. This is the biggest housing legislation that we've seen since 1990. How much of an accomplishment by Congress do you think this is?
16: I think it's a huge accomplishment, if for no other reason than it acknowledges the fact that we have a crisis that is multifaceted, that requires a multi-pronged set of solutions, and that's what the bill does.
2: When you hear the president talking about this being a yawner, he's said also a big yawn, he has said it is of minor importance. What's your reaction?
16: In some ways, I understand what he means. I don't know if I would use the term yawner, but the truth is that it is unlikely that we will see immediate impacts of these changes on the housing market and on the crisis that we're currently facing. And so if people are expecting house prices to fall or suddenly there to be a lot more options available in the near short term, that's highly unlikely to happen. It's certainly not going to happen as a result of these changes. So maybe that's what the president means.
2: I do want to dig into that timeline. Ed, if I could ask simply, you know, we are so used to seeing Congress being dysfunctional and not getting along. Dare I ask, is Congress working now?
17: I don't believe so. I don't believe...
2: Even though it was overwhelmingly bipartisan.
17: That's actually a cause for concern because this bill has about 40 different sections to it. And so everybody got something. Some people got two or three things. Congress has a long history. I've been involved in housing finance, particularly looking at the federal side, since 1974. And I've studied all the bills. And yes, this is the first one since 1990. That tells you something. Congress doesn't get to this very often. There's a lot of reasons for that. We don't have time to go into that. But the chances are once they pass this, which I think it takes effect without the signature today, once that happens, they're not going to revisit it likely. It could change, but for many years. And I think, as Vanessa said, it's not going to move. I use the term move the needle. I wouldn't call it, you know, the way the president described it, but I just say it's not going to move the needle. There are a couple provisions that would be favorable. You mentioned some changes in environmental laws, but those only apply to large developments. And we're talking multifamily here. There are very few multifamily developments across the country that this is going to impact. The rest of the items, again, they're pretty much small. There was a mention that, I wrote it down, requires change to zoning. There is no requirement in the bill that requires changes to zoning. There's a little bit of a carrot, but we've seen in the past where those carrots have been offered by the federal government, they've been dysfunctional. So I basically believe this is not going to have the impact that it says it has, fundamentally because the nation has 33,000 zoning jurisdictions in the United States. And it's very difficult to move 33,000. I focus on 50 states, the laboratories of the states, because those you can move. But you can't move 33,000 jurisdictions and solve that 4 million or 6 million. We look at a $6 million shortage number. You can't solve that easily with 33,000 jurisdictions acting independently.
2: Vanessa, I see you nodding.
16: Yeah, I completely agree with that. I mean, it's the local zoning restrictions, many of which were designed intentionally to limit residential density. And they are working against the ability for builders and developers to provide more units. So there's not insufficient supply persists and prices continue to stay higher. That is really a local problem.
2: When you look at what is actually in this bill, it cuts regulation, it eases zoning, and it does try to encourage more building, more supply. Do you think at least the supply will grow out of this?
17: No.
2: No.
17: And one of the ones that's looked to particularly is the removal of, this gets a little technical, the chassis requirement on manufactured housing. So 1974, Congress says, in order to be manufactured housing and use the federal code, which overrode local codes because it was interstate commerce, you have to have a chassis when you build it. You have to have a chassis when you transport it. You have to have the same chassis when you install it. They changed a couple of words in the 1974 Act to say with or without a chassis. Well, two things. A, that has to go through a rulemaking process, which HUD has started, but it's going to take, in my opinion, a couple of years to get that done. The 74 Act mandates how you have to go through it. That's going to take time, number one. But number two, you actually have to have back to the 33,000. You have to have local jurisdictions that accept these manufactured housing units. And that, a colleague of mine at AEI wrote a paper 8 or 10 years ago that said, why is it that manufactured housing is always just around the corner? It's always just over the horizon, and it never gets here. And from my perspective, I think there's some things going on in factory-built housing, but I doubt that it's going to end up being the manufactured housing that is done under the HUD code.
2: Notably in this bill, it's mainly about reform and deregulation. And Vanessa, there's no spending in this. Is that one of the key elements that is missing here?
16: So there's a little bit of spending, I believe, with respect to some innovation funds that may be available to jurisdictions who are doing innovative, interesting things to provide new affordable units. But those are limited, so that's not, I don't think, a key component at all. Spending is an issue. I'm not sure where the money is going to come from, but to really solve the supply problem, as Ed mentioned, we're talking about 4 million or 6 million units. I've heard up to 8 million units that are our current shortfall. We will need somebody to help with the cost of construction. Construction costs are high because of rising labor costs, cost of materials. There's transportation and energy costs that have increased. And so as a result of that, it costs a lot of money to be able to build a new housing unit. I think the most recent estimates I've seen, it's about $250,000, and that doesn't even include land. So there's got to be some money that comes from somewhere. And if builders and developers don't believe that they're going to be able to, one, they need land, but they need to be able to overcome these local zoning restrictions and other regulatory barriers in order to be able to do what they do, which is build new units. I've had builders tell me, we'll build whatever you want us to build. We don't care. But one, we got to be able to break even. We got to be able to make money. And then there's also the interest rate issue, which affects developers and investors as well, because they've got to borrow funds for these investments, and interest rates have also increased significantly over time.
2: Speaking of investors, one of the points that's being debated now is this restriction on what institutional investors can do, and there's a cap of a purchase of some 350 homes. Ed, what impact does that have?
17: Well, first of all, I think it's misguided what Congress did and what the president proposed. It was,
2: and this was something that he mentioned at the State of the Union.
17: Yes, he's talked about a lot, but I'm saying it was misguided. The catchphrase was, people live in homes, not corporations. Well, the reality is, people are living in all of these rental homes. We've looked at that. And number one, we have found that of low-wage workers, that make less than $40,000 a year, that work full-time, 80%, whether they're in rental units, or which includes single-family, whether they're in owner-occupied units, whether they're elderly without any income, whether they have no income, they all have about 80% live in single-family homes, either owner-occupied or rental. Why is that? Well, single-family homes, on average, have 3.4 bedrooms, and an apartment on average has 1.4. And so you get a lot more people, and the rent difference between a one bedroom and an apartment and a three bedroom house is not very much. It might be 40%. So you're getting three times the bedrooms for 40% more money, which means you can double up, you know, with the bedrooms. And that's how people are able to live. So back to your point, Senate passed this. What the Senate passed would have completely and totally killed the large institutional investor business, in my opinion. That was well understood. The House stripped out a lot of the poison pills. They also provided some exceptions. And I think net, on the scale of 1 to 10, if the Senate bill was going to eliminate it entirely, which I think it would have, I think we're down to maybe a 2 or a 3. It's going to have an impact, but I don't think it's going to have anywhere near the impact that it would have had. And the House bill got accepted and is what's on the president's desk.
2: One of the initiatives that is making waves is up in New York City. The governor and the mayor of that city have put forward a luxury tax on second homes that will primarily target wealthy individuals who own those homes. There's a $22 billion initiative in New York City to alleviate the shortage of affordable housing. That plan aiming to help working families, but the critics are arguing that it will drive wealthy property owners away from New York City. Our Kristen Salumi takes a closer look.
18: Mohammed Fatelbab is a licensed real estate agent. 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
19: What's the biggest complaint you hear from people who are coming to New York looking for a place to live?
20: It's the inventory.
18: New York is one of the most expensive real estate markets in the nation.
20: We have an influx of people coming in, but we would love to have more inventory.
18: The apartment vacancy rate is the lowest it's been in more than 50 years, just over 1%.
19: So you don't think price is the issue?
20: Price is an issue, but with more inventory, the price will go down.
18: Mia Bartolome just moved from Florida.
21: It's astronomically high here. It's way higher than I pay over there. Most of my paycheck goes to rent, but I guess that's the cost of living in this city, so.
18: Jason Carrington is saving up to relocate to another city.
22: Your apartment costs more than what a mortgage would cost. And that's when my problems began. It was like, okay, New York, you're doing a little much now.
19: New York's mayor recently announced an ambitious plan to address the city's housing shortage called Block by Block. It provides $22 billion to facilitate the construction of 200,000 new affordable homes and also provide maintenance that is much overdue for an existing 200,000 affordable homes.
18: The plan also sets aside $5.4 billion to improve city-owned low-income housing and ease zoning and building restrictions, while mandating rent freezes in almost half of all city apartments.
23: Combined, these efforts will lead to growth beyond anything New Yorkers have seen in generations. For some, the dream of homeownership will finally be within reach.
24: The building was built in 1933. This is probably an original pipe, and it corrodes. It has a corrosion, like a cancer inside. It doesn't let any water through.
18: But landlords like Chris Athenio say they too are struggling with rising maintenance, energy, and insurance costs.
24: No builder, no developer is going to develop housing here if there are rent freezes. Developers expect to return on their investment. Property owners like myself, we're always reinvesting money into the building, but ultimately we have to support our families.
18: And ultimately, when it comes to New York's housing shortage, there is no easy fix. Kristen Salumi, Al Jazeera, New York.
2: So, Ed, from what we know about what's going on in New York, do you think that that's actually going to get people into more affordable housing?
17: I don't, for two reasons. One is I think it's going to exacerbate the problem that New York City's had. The data go back to 1990. New York City has had out-migration, domestic out-migration, as it's called, which the IRS tracks from income tax returns.
2: People leaving.
17: People leaving, more than people leaving than coming in. So
2: right.
17: It's net out-migration. Has been negative, I believe, in New York City every year since 1990. I could be wrong, but it's virtually every year. In Los Angeles, it is every year. And those numbers are huge. And they, of course, ballooned during the pandemic. So that's problem number one. This action to try to tax people on these second homes is only going to amplify that action. And it's a slow drip. Everybody won't leave all at once. They'll just start leaving this year, next year, the year after. And that is going to wear down the tax base of New York City, both in terms of property tax and in terms of income tax. On the flip side, the money they're spending it on, was it 22 billion. The history of spending money on subsidized housing in New York City or elsewhere has not been very good. It just hasn't done very well. And we've looked at the entire rental market in the United States, and we've segmented it by the bottom 10% of rents. And the vast majority of those units nationwide are not apartment units. Mm-hmm. They're single-family rentals. Why? Again, back to the 3.4 bedrooms. And so people can actually afford to live much more easily in a single-family rental. Now, New York City's problem, Manhattan in particular, it has no single-family rentals. Why? It's all multifamily. And that's understandable given the density. But even in Brooklyn and Bronx, there's not a whole lot of single-family. Queens has more. Staten Island, of course, has the most. But still, you're looking at people think of Manhattan, and Manhattan has virtually no single family.
2: Vanessa, you've said that there needs to be better coordination between the federal, state, and local levels. Given what we've seen in Congress and given how important the affordability question is to both parties, do you have any optimism that that kind of coordination can happen?
16: No. I'm not optimistic. First of all, it's really, really complicated. I mean, the affordability issues have multiple causes. And so I'm not sure how that coordination would work. But there's some things that could happen on the federal level. Now, let's see, assuming that we could lessen some of the pressures on our supply issues, maybe making it easier for people to qualify for mortgages by doing some reforms to the mortgage market, that might be helpful. There's some great things going on with respect to credit scoring that actually might help that. But that's largely at the federal level. At the state level, it's a completely different story. It's more about alleviating some of the zoning restrictions, mostly at the local level. At the state level, there's some incentives that the states could put in place so that the local jurisdictions can do what they need to do. So the coordination piece, I think, is would be challenging, but maybe we don't need all that much.
2: Yeah, I see you nodding.
17: So all the things Vanessa just mentioned are what we call on the demand side. For the federal government. They create more demand. Well, if we already have 4 to 8 million shortage, you're creating more demand for against that shortage. And so we tend to focus on the supply side. How do you get more supply? There are two things that we're suggesting, one of which goes right to the New York City issue. I don't know what the number is for New York City, but I know it's a substantial number. And that is the Realtor.com did a study a year and a half ago that says there are 32 million vacant units in single-family homes. These are basically single-family homes, 32 million vacant units. And it was a conservative estimate. I looked at their methodology. Suffice to say, I thought it was conservatively done. I believe the 32 million number is true. Well, how much would it cost the federal government in tax revenue to say, we're going to have no tax on vacant rooms? Well, if the room's vacant, the federal government's getting zero in tax revenue on that, zero. And so, and it could say, for the first 5 years, it's tax-free. How many rooms would that free up? Based on some analysis from other countries and just thinking about it, I think over 10 years, you could be talking 3 to 3.2 million rooms. Well, that's 300,000 rooms a year. That's not insubstantial. And a bunch of those are in New York City, and they already exist. So the supply impact starts from day one if the government did that. So that's something the federal government could do. The second thing is at the state level. So I was at the National Archives last night, and I was looking at the Declaration of Independence.
2: Ed, I'm sorry, I'm going to have to interrupt. There's obviously a lot more to discuss, and it's clear there's a lot more work to be done. Thank you both so much for joining me today. I'm Alex Marquardt. Thank you from the team here in Washington. Handing back to John Hendren and the team in Doha. Take care.
1: 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Until then, from all the team here in LA, bye for now.
0: Is the U.S.-Israeli war on Iran dragging the world to an economic meltdown? Join me, Steve Clemens, every week where I'll bring you the latest analysis on the global fallout of this conflict. Pull apart fact from fiction and get to the bottom line.
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4: From the nation's founding to the digital age, immigrants have helped build many of the institutions, industries, and ideas that define the United States. And few places illustrate that better than this memorial to Albert Einstein, a refugee who found a home in America and helped transform modern science. In government and business, immigrants helped build the foundations of American power. Alexander Hamilton, born in the Caribbean, became the nation's first Treasury Secretary and helped establish America's financial system. Scottish immigrant Andrew Carnegie later built a steel empire that helped fuel America's industrial expansion.
5: China's leaders promised economic prosperity in exchange for tight control over the country's population. But is that a trade-off that the Chinese people accept?
6: He really sees himself as a leader who is chosen by destiny to make China strong.
25: Ken Roth speaks with journalist and author Emily Feng.
6: They do feel like they've done so much to economically develop these regions. But of course, they're missing the whole picture, which is that you're also trampling on people's human rights.
25: Reframe on Al Jazeera.
26: We traveled to the city of Kaya. The two-hour road journey from Ouagadougou has become too dangerous.
27: The dangers are real. These Canadian forces carry live ammunition. We have two helicopters above us.
7: On boats like these that migrants pile up, this is where they eat and drink. Sometimes they run out of petrol.
8: Despite the risk, we're seeing residents returning to their homes in search of their belongings.
9: Displaced people living in dire circumstances without any help from the government.

0: Hello, everybody. I'm Rishad Salamat. This is Al Jazeera coming to you live from Doha. The United States demands Iran publicly state the Strait of Hormuz is open and that ships will not be attacked. That as Qatari mediators visit Tehran. Ukraine and Russia trade strikes, with Kyiv attacking more than a dozen ships in the Sea of Azov.
1: We're on the road from Kosti in White Nile State to the city of Lubayid, capital of North Kordofan.
0: We report from where Sudan's paramilitary rapid support forces has laid a siege for a month as it tries to capture a key city. Also ahead, the fight to contain wildfires sweeping across southern Spain. At least 12 people have been confirmed dead. And a late winner, seeing Spain beating Belgium to reach the World Cup semi-finals. Washington wants Iran to issue a public statement acknowledging that the Strait of Hormuz is open. A senior U.S. official told reporters that the Trump administration also wants Tehran to commit to stop firing on commercial vessels transiting the waterway. Those demands came ahead of the arrival of Qatari mediators in Iran for talks aimed at de-escalating tensions with the U.S. Mediators are hoping to keep an interim ceasefire deal under the June Memorandum of Understanding in place. There's been an exchange of strikes over the past few days. The U.S. has attacked at least five provinces inside of Iran. Reports indicate military and civilian infrastructure were targeted, killing more than a dozen people. Well, earlier on Friday, U.S. President Donald Trump said on social media, the Islamic Republic of Iran has asked us to continue talks. We've agreed to do so, but the United States has stated to them in no uncertain terms that the ceasefire is over. And the spokesperson for the Iranian Foreign Ministry, Ismail Baghai, told state television that we did not make any requests for negotiations with the U.S., but we accepted the mediation trip to Iran. Baghai saying U.S. treaty breaking is a habit, and that by attacking Iran, revoking oil sanctions exemptions, and imposing new sanctions, the U.S. has violated the agreement. Our approach is commitment in exchange for commitment. If the other side violates its commitments, Iran will do the same in return. Kimberly Halke reports from the White House.
2: What we know is that the United States has put a number of conditions on the future of an agreement with Iran. Number one, what we know is the United States says that all its demands with regard to nuclear limits must be met, according to U.S. official. We also know that when it comes to nuclear material that the U.S. wants delivered, that must also be met in terms of a condition. Otherwise, the United States says there is no deal. Now, having said that, there is diplomacy that continues. And what we're told from this U.S. official is that these talks have been productive. Having said that, what we know is that the explanation given to the United States about why the Memorandum of Understanding was broken and ships were fired upon recently in the Strait of Hormuz, Iranian officials apparently telling the United States that this is because of an errant part in their system. Now, that is not working sort of as an excuse for the United States. The United States, for its part, it has issued a bit of an ultimatum to Iran, and there must be a public statement that must be issued that no longer will vessels be fired on, but also that the Strait of Hormuz, or all channels, will remain open. Otherwise, the U.S. official says that there will not be a good outcome for Iran.
0: Iran's top negotiator and parliament speaker has also issued a statement. Mohammad Bagha Khalibaf says, we've never stopped preparing to defend our country, and at any moment the Americans betrayed the understanding, we're ready for full-scale defense. He adds that ending the war is a priority for the countries of the world, but everybody should know that this conflict will never end with Iran's surrender. Well, let's get the view from inside of Iran now. Mahmoud Abdulwahid reports from Tehran.
3: There has been a flurry of diplomatic activities to rescue the stalled talks between Iran and the United States following the latest round of de-escalation. Now, today, Qatari negotiators are in Tehran to meet Iranian officials to de-escalate the tension and to create conditions for broader talks between Iran and

0: It is the spate of attacks, the U.S. airstrikes that targeted several civilian and military infrastructure across five Iranian provinces and killed and injured dozens of Iranians. And also, especially after the latest statement by U.S. President Donald Trump unilaterally ending the memorandum of understanding. Now, we've just heard from Mohammad Baqir Qalibaf, the Speaker of Iranian Parliament and Chief Negotiator. He's just stated that during this recent conflict, Iran will never surrender. In fact, Iran is, according to Qalibaf, is ready for a full-scale war. We have heard repeatedly from Iranian officials reiterating that Iran cannot give in under coercive diplomacy. In fact, they say that for them, in order for them to continue to with the talks with the United States has to implement the articles of the Memorandum of Understanding, especially Article number 1 pertaining to the ceasefire, including all fronts, including Lebanon. Article number 5 pertaining to Iran's sovereign right in managing the Strait of Hormuz, and Article number 10 pertaining to Iran's right to export its oil. Mahmoud Abdul Wahid, Al Jazeera, Tehran.
1: The mediators are trying to salvage the memorandum of understanding signed by the US and Iran last month. Now, these are some of the terms they agreed upon. Tehran and Washington pledged not to initiate war or any military operation against each other and to refrain from threats or the use of force. The U.S. committed to start removing its naval blockade, while Iran was to make arrangements for the safe passage of commercial vessels with no charge for 60 days. And the U.S. was meant to issue waivers for the export of Iranian crude and petroleum products and release frozen assets. Iran's ambassador to the United Nations says his country remains committed to that MOU, but he's threatening to pull out of it if the U.S. continues to violate Iran's sovereignty.
2: Iran remains committed to the faithful implementation of Memorandum of Understanding, provided that the United States fully and faithfully complies with its own obligation. However, should the United States continue to violate its obligation under the MOU, Iran will no longer be bound to fulfill its obligation under the MOU. I thank you.
1: Ukraine says it's launched more strikes on Russian shipping in the Sea of Azov. The sea serves as a crucial supply route into the Russian-occupied Crimean Peninsula and is bordered by both Russia and Ukraine. Footage shot on board a Russian cargo ship shows the aftermath of one of the strikes. The commander of Ukrainian drone forces say that 13 vessels were targeted, including 10 tankers, as Kyiv steps up attacks on Russian fuel supplies. Our very own Audrey McAlpine has this report from Kyiv.
3: Why is Ukraine targeting Russian merchant ships instead of Russian warships? Well, it says it's because these boats are part of the Shadow Fleet, basically a fleet of aging tankers that carry oil through the seas evading Western sanctions. And Ukraine has hit 48 of these types of boats just in the past 5 days. But the targeting of tankers is part of a larger strategy of cutting off all logistical supply routes to the Russian-controlled peninsula of Crimea. For weeks now, Ukraine has been targeting highways, railways, roadways, pretty much any artery that feeds the peninsula, also hitting things like gas hubs and oil hubs, causing shortages across Crimea. But now it appears Ukraine has changed focus, now targeting these oil tankers which wish to resupply the peninsula, opening up a new strategy and a new phase of this war. Audrey McAlpine, Al Jazeera, Kyiv.
1: Earlier on Friday, the Kremlin announced plans to expand what it calls a buffer zone along the border with Ukraine. Yulia Shapovalova has more from Moscow.
4: The Russian Ministry of Defense has reported that 376 drones were shot down overnight and Friday morning over the country. Several oil refineries and other energy infrastructure came under attack. In Russia's south, a number of refineries were set on fire. A state of emergency has been declared in the city of Taganrog. People have been evacuated to safer places there. all that contributes to a serious fuel crisis which is taking place in the country. More than 50

0: 40 million people, that's almost a third of the population, have been affected. But neither the fuel crisis nor the attacks can force Russia to finish the war. Kremlin spokesman Dmitry Peskov has noted that Russia remains open to negotiations to achieve its goals. But as Ukraine is not inclined to accept Russia's conditions and move forward towards a peace settlement on Russia's terms, Moscow will carry on fighting on the battlefield. According to Peskov, Russia continues to expand the buffer zone on the border with Ukraine as Kiev, quote, escalates the conflict. Yulia Shapovalova, Al Jazeera, Moscow.
1: Fighters from Sudan's paramilitary rapid support forces are intensifying their attacks in a push for control of El Obeid, the North Kordofan state. If captured, the city would give the RSF a path to push toward the capital, Khartoum. So let's have a look at where things stand. The army currently holds much of the north and east of Sudan, including Khartoum, while the RSF has consolidated its grip on large parts of the west of the country, including nearly all of the Darfur region. If the RSF captures El Obeid, it would also control two important roads connecting western Darfur to central Sudan. One of the main routes leads to the capital and the other to the city of Kosti. Now, as strikes intensify around El Obeid, people living there say they're worried about disruptions to transport, fuel supplies and access to essential services. That, as Heba Morgan now reports.
2: We're on the road from Kosti in White Nile State to the city of El Obeid, capital of North Kordofan. El Obeid is a strategic city that links central Sudan to the capital Khartoum, as well as to the western region of Darfur, and has been the focus of intense RSF drone strikes in recent weeks. RSF drone strikes on the road from Kosti to El Obeid means that sites like this one are not uncommon. Now, this here was a commercial truck that was taking off from Kosti, heading to El Obeid to supply the markets there. Residents tell us that an RSF drone hit this vehicle and engulfed it and the goods in it in flames. But it's not just commercial trucks that have been targeted by RSF drones in recent weeks. Humanitarian aid convoys, civilian vehicles have also been targeted, as well as fuel tankers are heading to the city of El Obeid and fuel stations lying on the road between Kosti and El Obeid. We spoke to truckers who used to drive to the city of El Obeid, but say that in recent weeks, because of the increase in drone strikes by the RSF, they no longer drive to El Obeid.
3: We used to drive to El Obeid after Bara was liberated, but frequent drone attacks have made the journey too dangerous. We now stop at Umrawaba to check if the road is safe. The insecurity has driven up prices, and many drivers no longer travel the route. Burnt-out tankers and lorries along the road are a reminder of the danger.
2: The drone strikes by the RSF, which have increased in recent weeks, have been targeting not just military facilities, but also service facilities such as this petrol station here in the market in El Obeid. Now, since arriving here, we've seen several fuel stations that have been destroyed by drone strikes, as well as water supplies that have been hit in recent weeks by the RSF. Residents tell us that the RSF targeting of civilian facilities or service facilities such as water plants, power plants and fuel stations have made life hard for them here in the city. The army is in control of El Obeid right now and it says it will continue to fight the RSF. But for the people, the fact that the skies are not secure and that the drone strikes continue is what is causing concern and raising fears that even if there is no ground combat between the army and the RSF, then the RSF would still make life hard for them because they can target from the skies above. Heba Morgan, Al Jazeera, El Obeid, North Kordofan.
1: South Africans are lining up to demand jobs after some foreign workers left the country in response to nationwide anti-migrant demonstrations. Businesses are now under growing pressure from protest leaders to recruit more local workers. Harry Mutasa reports from Durban.
4: All right, code 8, code 10, code 14.
5: These South Africans say foreigners, documented and even those without valid permits, are taking jobs from them. Now that thousands of mainly African immigrants are out of work and have left the country, they say they want the jobs those foreigners had.
6: I'm here this March, hoping that things will change, because it's been 5 years unemployed. Yeah, and I've got family to feed.
5: Recent anti-migrant protests have seen South Africans going to local businesses demanding the immediate hiring of local citizens and the removal of foreign workers.
7: Our production has decreased because we've had to let go of some workers that are foreign, but they were documented workers and they've been working for a long time for the company, for approximately 10 years. But due to the circumstances and their safety, we had to let go of them.
5: Protest leaders say hiring more South Africans will bring down unemployment.
2: You see those homes over there, that's called an informal settlement. It's mainly shacks. It's where foreigners live with poor South Africans and they compete with each other for jobs in these factories and warehouses. One reason why business owners say they're being forced to fire foreigners.
5: As anti-immigration protests force African countries to repatriate their citizens, while some foreigners still in the country stay home out of fear, unemployed South Africans see this as an opportunity to apply for jobs, which they believe should be theirs. Haruma Tas, Al Jazeera, Durban.
1: To Spain now, where a fast-moving wildfire in the south has killed at least 12 people. Over 20 people are also missing in what is now one of the country's deadliest wildfires on record. Rebecca Collard has this.
8: Emergency response crews and military personnel try to control the spreading flames. This fire in Spain's hilly Almería region has become one of the worst on record.
9: It's going to be a very difficult summer, not only in Andalusia, but through Spain, due to the heavy rainfall we had this winter, which has led to the growth of scrubland and undergrowth, which the heat waves have dried out to become the perfect fuel for fires.
8: With that fuel, the fire has already burned through more than 3,000 hectares, much of it pine forest, and is threatening homes, farms, and tourist sites. People were told to shelter in place or use only official evacuation routes. Authorities say most of the victims are believed to be visitors who may have ignored those instructions.
10: It seems that all four are foreign nationals and could be British, given the car with the steering wheel on the right-hand side. But of course, it will still take time to identify them.
8: For many here, there is little they can do but watch and hope.
11: It rips your soul out. This is what you're left with. That's my son. I raised him there, where the fire is.
8: In Spain, the worst of the forest fires are usually in August. But this year, 57,000 hectares have burned already. Authorities are warning the country may be on track for one of its most destructive fire seasons ever. Rebecca Collard, Al Jazeera.
1: Soon to come, right here on Al Jazeera. Typhoon Bavi, the most destructive storm in years, barrels towards Taiwan, threatening parts of East Asia with torrential rain and flooding. And the European Union threatens social media giant Meta with heavy fines unless it changes features alleged to get people hooked to online platforms.
12: America is at a crossroads and the world is watching. The debates and decisions that take place here in Washington are shaping and setting the course of world events for years to come. 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I'm Alex Marquardt. 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
14: Authorities in India are bulldozing Muslim homes and businesses, calling them illegal encroachments. Critics say the demolitions are targeted.
15: The government doesn't care. They treat us Muslims like second-class citizens.
14: 101 East investigates India's bulldozer justice on Al Jazeera. Investigating the use and abuse of power across the globe on Al Jazeera.

0: told by Tehran that so-called errant parts of the Iranian system are responsible for recent attacks on commercial shipping in the Strait of Hormuz. Washington is demanding that Tehran publicly state that the vital shipping lane is open and that no tolls will be levied. It all comes as Qatari mediators are in Tehran for talks looking to de-escalate renewed tensions. They're pushing to salvage June's memorandum of understanding. Fighters from Sudan's paramilitary rapid support forces are escalating their campaign to seize control of El Obeid. They've captured the city would give the RSF a path to push toward the capital. China, Taiwan and Japan are bracing for what could be the most destructive tropical storm in years. Monsoon rains intensified by Typhoon Bavi have already triggered landslides in the southern Philippines, killing more than a dozen people. Here's Barnaby Lowe.
1: After wreaking havoc on U.S. island territories in the Pacific earlier in the week as a super typhoon, Bavi, now downgraded but powerful nonetheless, is bearing down on East Asia. Heavy rain fell on Japan's southern island of Ishigawa on Friday morning, as people were preparing for the worst of the storm.
2: I don't think I'll be able to go outside later today or tomorrow, so I'm buying some things in advance.
1: Authorities have also taken precautionary measures, among them canceling flights and sea travel. That's left a number of tourists stranded.
3: I've never experienced a direct hit like this. I've been here when typhoons passed nearby, but nothing this severe.
1: And local businesses losing out.
4: We were fully reserved this weekend, but bookings were all cancelled, so it's painful.
1: In Taiwan, people have been on high alert since Thursday. Authorities had warned of waves exceeding 6 meters and rainfall of up to 1,000 millimeters. That's more than a third of the island's annual average, something fishermen said they couldn't ignore.
5: It was a super typhoon, so there's no way we weren't coming back to shore. It's too dangerous out there and it's unpredictable. If it starts moving faster and you're at sea, you won't have time to run.
1: And there's no respite, it seems, for people in mainland China, as a storm threatens to double down on a country still reeling from Typhoon Maysak. Barnaby Lowe, Al Jazeera.
0: The typhoon is gradually weakening and will not make landfall in Taiwan, but it is still expected to bring destructive winds and floods to eastern China. Here's Everton Fox.
6: Typhoon Bavi has weakened significantly. Now, it may be weaker, but it is much, much wider. And it remains a dangerous storm with damaging winds and torrential rain covering a significant area. It'll make its way up towards the northwest and curl around as we go through the next couple of days. Now, at its peak, Bavi produced sustained winds of around 290 kilometres per hour. They're now closer to around 140 kilometres per hour. So it's still the equivalent of a Category 1 hurricane. And it is forecast to make landfall along that east coast of China, around about 300 to 500 kilometres to the south of Shanghai. That'll be sometime on Saturday evening, local time. Now, while the winds will gradually ease, rainfall will remain the biggest concern, with widespread downpours expected, particularly around that eastern side of China. Then some locations could receive daily rainfall totals of 300 to 400 millimetres of rain, while isolated spots may see as much as half a metre of rainfall. And that kind of rainfall, well, that can trigger flash flooding, leading to landslides, particularly in the mountainous areas. Some of the worst affected places will be that eastern side of China, including Taiwan. And let's not forget the Philippines. The western side of the Philippines will also see some very heavy rainfall. So although Bavi is no longer a super typhoon that it was earlier on in the week, it is still capable of having a major impact with destructive winds, torrential rainfall, dangerous storm surge, life-threatening floods, and also we're looking at landslides, power outages and travel disruption. And that's going to be the case over the next few days.
0: The European Union has accused Meta of breaching online safety rules. In initial findings, the European Commission says the design of Instagram and Facebook fails to protect children from screen addiction. The investigation has found that Meta did not adequately assess the risks of features such as autoplay on the physical and mental well-being of users. It says time management tools can be easily dismissed and parental controls are only effective if parents and guardians have technical expertise.

0: The Commission is recommending that Meta disable features like infinite scroll. It also wants the company to change its algorithms to reduce addictive engagement and implement screen time breaks. Meta says it disagrees with the EU's findings. Fabrizio Esposito is an associate professor of private law at Nova School of Law in Lisbon. He says the fines proposed would be steep, but he maintains users are being affected by the social media giant's practices.
1: The sanction go up to 6% of the worldwide turnover, which is a lot. At the same time, compliance will not be cheap because the sanction comes with a prohibition to continue using these problematic features, which, based on what we know about addictive design and how these services are operate, it really strikes at the heart of their business model. Meta needs, from its own point of view, to try to come up with a better business model or defend this one in front of every enforcement initiative as long as it can. Because when it loses and it is forced to change its business model, the consequences will be very significant in terms of turnover and capitalization. It is not my opinion that this is limited only to minors. It is my professional opinion that this is a problem that everybody has. So the extent of the liability that these companies are exposed to Meta in this case is not limited to that fraction of the population. It covers everyone.
0: Staying with tech companies, Apple is suing OpenAI, saying its fellow tech giant stole company secrets. The lawsuit accuses OpenAI of asking potential employees to bring Apple prototypes along to interviews and of downloading internal Apple documents. The two companies worked together to bring AI to the Siri assistant for iPhones, but now look set for a lengthy legal battle. A package to create more homes across the United States will become law at midnight on Saturday, despite President Trump's refusal to put his name to it. Aimed at getting more homes built and increasing affordability, the bill passed Congress with bipartisan support, both parties hailing it as a significant and positive move. Meanwhile, in New York, officials are rolling out a $22 billion initiative to alleviate the city's shortage of affordable housing. Kristen Salumi has a closer look.
2: Mohammed Fatelbab is a licensed real estate agent. He helps clients find a place to own or rent in New York, and it's no easy task.
3: What's the biggest complaint you hear from people who are coming to New York looking for a place to live?
4: It's the inventory.
2: New York is one of the most expensive real estate markets in the nation.
4: We have an influx of people coming in, but we would love to have more inventory.
2: The apartment vacancy rate is the lowest it's been in more than 50 years, just over 1%.
3: So you don't think price is the issue?
4: Price is an issue, but with more inventory, the price will go down.
2: Mia Bartolome just moved from Florida.
5: It's astronomically high here. It's way higher than I pay over there. Most of my paycheck goes to rent, but I guess that's the cost of living in this city, so...
2: Jason Carrington is saving up to relocate to another city.
6: Your apartment costs more than what a mortgage would cost. And that's where my problems began. It was like, okay, New York, you're doing a little much now.
2: New York's mayor recently announced an ambitious plan to address the city's housing shortage called Block by Block. It provides $22 billion to facilitate the construction of 200,000 new affordable homes and also provide maintenance that is much overdue for an existing 200,000 affordable homes. The plan also sets aside $5.4 billion to improve city-owned low-income housing and ease zoning and building restrictions, while mandating rent freezes in almost half of all city apartments.
7: Combined, these efforts will lead to growth beyond anything New Yorkers have seen in generations. For some, the dream of home ownership will finally be within reach.
8: The building was built in 1933. This is probably an original pipe, and it corrodes. It has a corrosion, like a cancer inside. It doesn't let any water through.
2: But landlords like Chris Athenio say they too are struggling with rising maintenance, energy, and insurance costs.
8: No builder, no developer is going to develop housing here if there are rent freezes. Developers expect to return on their investment. Property owners like myself, we're always reinvesting money into the building, but ultimately we have

0: have to support our families.
1: And ultimately, when it comes to New York's housing shortage, there is no easy fix. Kristen Salumi, Al Jazeera, New York.
2: Spain have set up a semi-final date with France. Mikko Merino scored the winner in a 2-1 victory over Belgium. Fabian Ruiz put the European champions one up in Los Angeles on the half hour. Belgium hit back before halftime. Charles de Catalari with that effort. The first goal, actually, Spain has conceded in the tournament. Belgium looked to have a good shot for a penalty after the break. Aymeric Laporte heading a cross onto the arm of his teammate Rodri. Another key moment as the Belgian keeper Thibaut Courtois went down injured. Now, that was the last World Cup game for Los Angeles. Our reporter John Hendren has been in the city for us throughout the tournament.
3: In the end, it was Viva España. But the game was closer than expected in a stadium dominated by fans of Spain. Spain struck first. The crowd went wild, just as these guys are. But Belgium evened up the score in the first half, and it wasn't until the final minutes of the game when Spain scored their second goal. This is now a World Cup dominated by European teams. England, Norway, Spain, France, and the outlier Argentina with Lionel Messi still playing on. The host teams, America, Mexico, Canada, all were knocked out in this round. But while the North American teams were knocked out, one of the winners was Los Angeles. They proved that even their legendary traffic couldn't stop 70,000 fans from making it to each game. And this was, after all, a warm-up for the upcoming Olympics. So the winner of the day is Spain, but the winner at the end of this round in its final game being played here is Los Angeles. John Hendren, Al Jazeera, Los Angeles.
2: That's it for me, Rashad Salamat. The news continues right here on Al Jazeera after 101 East. Of course, always visit our website, aljazeera.com.

0: dawn in the western Indian city of Ahmedabad. Authorities are assembling a battalion of bulldozers to carry out the largest demolition in the city's history. These bulldozers will target the homes of thousands of Muslim and lower caste Hindu families who've been living illegally on public land around Chandola Lake for decades. The demolition comes amid heightened security concerns a week after a deadly attack on tourists in Kashmir. Authorities say Chandola Lake residents are a threat because a small minority of them are illegal Bangladeshi immigrants.
1: देखिए देश हित में एक तरफ सेना सरहद पर स्ट्राइक करती है तो देश के भीतर रहने वाले घुसपैठियों को सबक सिखाने के लिए बुलडोजर फोर्स अटैक करती है। यही गुजरात में हुआ जहां दादा की फोर्स ने अहमदाबाद में एक नहीं दो नहीं दस नहीं सौ बुलडोजर से मिनी बांग्लादेश कहे जाने वाले इलाके पर आक्रमण कर दिया।
0: Most residents say they were given only a few hours notice about the impending demolitions. Thousands of police officers have been called in to keep the peace, though few arrangements have been made to help the thousands of families who are soon to become homeless. Even though most people here have valid government-sanctioned ID cards that prove their residence, they are shunted off the land without ceremony. The rumble of the bulldozers gets closer. A last-minute attempt by residents to stop the demolition has been turned down by Gujarat's highest court, which says it can do little to help people who are encroaching on this lake bed, even though such encroachments have existed for decades across the city.

0: salt, the most popular seasoning in the world, and India, one of its biggest producers. But its workers endure extreme conditions, harvesting it in the desert.
1: Nobody can live without salt. We're the ones producing it, yet we live here like dogs.
0: 101 East investigates India's salt workers on Al Jazeera.
2: 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I'm Alex Marquardt. 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
9: The biggest FIFA World Cup in history is down to its final eight teams.
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9: Al Jazeera will bring you the defining moments of the tournament. 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

0: stories. The United States demands Iran publicly state the Strait of Hormuz is open and that ships won't be attacked. That as Qatari mediators visit Tehran.
1: We're on the road from Kosti in White Nile State to the city of Al-Ubayyid, capital of North Kordofan.
0: That's where Sudan's paramilitary rapid support forces has laid a siege for a month as it tries to capture the city from the army. Ukraine and Russia trade strikes, with Kyiv attacking more than a dozen ships in the Sea of Azov. Restaurants in Venezuela turn into emergency medical clinics after last month's earthquakes left the country's fragile healthcare system hanging by a thread. And a late winner, seeing Spain beating Belgium to reach the World Cup semi-finals. Washington wants Iran to issue a public statement acknowledging that the Strait of Hormuz is open. A senior U.S. official told reporters that the Trump administration also wants Tehran to commit to stop firing on commercial vessels transiting the waterway. Those demands came ahead of the arrival of Qatari mediators in Iran for talks aimed at de-escalating tensions with the United States. Mediators are hoping to keep an interim ceasefire deal under the June Memorandum of Understanding in place. There's been an exchange of strikes over the past few days. The U.S. has attacked at least five provinces inside Iran. Reports indicate military and civilian infrastructure were targeted, killing more than a dozen people. Earlier on Friday, U.S. President Donald Trump said on social media, the Islamic Republic of Iran has asked us to continue talks. We've agreed to do so, but the U.S. has stated to them in no uncertain terms that the ceasefire is over. And the spokesperson for the Iranian Foreign Ministry, Ismail Baghaei, told state television that we did not make any requests for negotiations with the U.S., but we accepted the mediation trip to Iran. Baghaei says U.S. treaty breaking is a habit, and that by attacking Iran, revoking oil sanctions exemptions and imposing new sanctions, the U.S. has violated the agreement. Our approach is commitment in exchange for commitment. If the other side violates its commitments, Iran will do the same in return. Al Jazeera's White House correspondent Kimberly Halkett has more.
2: Senior U.S. officials say the conversations between the United States and Iran have been productive. Now, the United States insists that in order for there to be a deal with Iran, there must be a number of conditions that are met. The first is that Iran must agree to nuclear limits and also that nuclear material must be delivered. Now, the United States says further that there are military options in place currently to ensure that the nuclear sites in Iran remain inaccessible. Now, as we know, there has been escalation this week as a result of what the United States says was Iran shooting on commercial vessels in the Strait of Hormuz. The Iranians reportedly telling the United States this was due to an errant part of their system. And what we know is that the United States has now issued an ultimatum to Iran as a result, saying that Iran must put out a public statement that it will no longer shoot at vessels and that all channels are open for shipping. The U.S. officials saying that should Iran choose not to do that, it will not be a good outcome for Iran. Kimberly Halkett, Al Jazeera, The White House.
0: Iran's top negotiator and parliament speakers also issued a statement. Mohammad Bagher Khalif Baf says, we've never stopped preparing to defend our country, and at any moment the Americans betray the understanding, we're ready for full-scale defense. He adds that ending the war is a priority for the countries of the world, but everyone should know that this conflict will never end with Iran's surrender. But indeed, let's get more and get the view from inside Iran now. Mahmoud Abdulwahid reports from Tehran.
3: There has been a flurry of diplomatic activities to rescue the stalled talks between Iran and the United States following the latest round of de-escalation. Now, today, Qatari negotiators are in Tehran to meet Iranian officials to de-escalate the tension and to create conditions for broader talks between Iran and the United States. But Iranian officials still seem to be skeptical about the Americans' intentions pertaining to the implementation of the Pakistani brokered memorandum of understanding, especially after the latest spate of attacks

0: During this recent conflict, Iran will never surrender. In fact, Iran is, according to Qalibaf, is ready for a full-scale war. We have heard repeatedly from Iranian officials reiterating that Iran cannot give in under coercive diplomacy. In fact, they say that for them, in order for them to continue to with the talks with the United States has to implement the articles of the Memorandum of Understanding, especially Article Number 1 pertaining to the ceasefire, including all fronts, including Lebanon. Article Number 5 pertaining to Iran's sovereign right in managing the Strait of Hormuz, and Article Number 10 pertaining to Iran's right to export its oil. Mahmoud Abdulwahid, Al Jazeera, Tehran.
1: The mediators are trying to salvage the memorandum of understanding signed by the US and Iran last month. Now, these are some of the terms that they did agree upon. Tehran and Washington pledged not to initiate war or any military operation against each other and to refrain from threats or the use of force. U.S. committed to start removing its naval blockade, while Iran was to make arrangements for the safe passage of commercial vessels with no charge for 60 days. And the U.S. was meant to issue waivers for the export of Iranian crude and petroleum products and release frozen assets. Iran's ambassador to the United Nations says his country remains committed to that MOU, but he's threatening to pull out of it if the U.S. continues to violate Iran's sovereignty.
2: Iran remained committed to the faithful implementation of Memorandum of Understanding, provided that the United States fully and faithfully complies with its own obligation. However, should the United States continue to violate its obligation under the MOU, Iran will no longer be bound to fulfill its obligation under the MOU. I thank you.
1: Harlan Ullman is a former senior naval officer and currently chairman of the Kiloan Group, a strategic advisory firm. He believes both Washington and Tehran are likely to pursue negotiations.
3: From Tehran's position, they heard Donald Trump at the NATO summit in Ankara earlier this week. The tirade about saying, I'm getting rid of the MOU, it no longer stands, the ceasefire is over, and that I'm calling the Iranian leadership every name I can think of. And yet here you have, on the other hand, the United States almost pleading for Iran to sign a document saying that the strait is open. So it seems to me from Tehran's perspective, they see weakness on the side of the United States and an absence of policy. From the United States' position, it doesn't seem that there's a coherent one, because here you have Trump issuing threats saying the ceasefire is over, and yet we're continuing with the technical talks. I think you have a combination of hot and cold here, where I don't know how long that the fighting is going to go on, limited as it is. My guess is that both sides will try and reach some kind of an agreement initially on the strait, which is critical to Trump. He sees oil and gasoline prices going up. He sees the world economy being hurt, and he knows that the elections are 4 months off in the United States. So there's great pressure here. And as far as Iran is concerned, the economic conditions are not getting any better. And so it seems to me that Iran needs to have some kind of a relaxation and have an ability to export oil and to relieve some of the sanctions. So for that reason, I think we see both a hot and cold war persisting simultaneously, and negotiations could drag on, well, in the case of the Joint Comprehensive Plan of Action, for over 2 years. So neither peace nor war, hot and cold. That, to me, seems to be defining what's happening in the Gulf right now. But the possibility of some kind of major escalation, if indeed a local commander in Bandar Abbas or in the Strait decided to attack shipping, somebody may make a big mistake on both sides, and that could escalate. But my sense is that both sides want to restrain the violence and keep it down to at least a manageable proportion.
1: Well, as tensions between the United States and Iran ramp up again, questions remain about the future of a U.S.-brokered framework agreement in Lebanon. It was intended to pave the way for a phased Israeli withdrawal. Now, months after Israel's attacks on southern Lebanon have caused catastrophic destruction and displaced hundreds of thousands of people, well, they've also damaged historic landmarks, including the ancient city of Tyre, one of the world's oldest continuously inhabited settlements. Rob McBride visited the UNESCO World Heritage Site just to see the impact.
4: Reminders of an ancient past are everywhere in the city.

0: The city of Tyre in southern Lebanon, tracing back its origins thousands of years to before Roman and Phoenician times, when it was a vibrant crossroads between competing cultures. Now, Israeli airstrikes of this modern-day conflict have added additional scars.
1: And the actual target of this
0: accompanied by the buzz of an Israeli drone overhead, we're shown the damage caused to the edge of one historic site, smashing up years' worth of retrieved artifacts waiting to be processed.
2: We have rescue archaeological sites, excavation in this site, so we bring all the pottery to the site.
1: But this is potentially very valuable.
2: Of course.
0: The blast also damaged a new museum building. Plans for its opening have been put on hold.
2: This is our heritage, our memorial. If Israel attacked, that means Israel wanted to be clean all the memories entire. This is our problem. Israel know very well this is archaeological site.
0: Many damaged or destroyed sites are in areas occupied by Israeli forces, such as the medieval Beaufort Castle. While other areas, like the historic center of Nabatea City, are now in ruins.
1: Attacks on this centuries-old market and other historic sites throughout southern Lebanon are defended by Israel, that claims it's acting out of military necessity.
0: Overseeing the cleanup of this market, Nabatea's mayor is still waiting to be told what military value this site held.
3: This is the oldest market in Nabatea and is considered the birthplace of our city. It is part of our heritage and a lasting link to our ancestors.
0: What people here need now, shopkeeper Hussein tells us, is a period of calm to rebuild and recover, as he and fellow shopkeepers have done after previous attacks. But the sheer scale of Israel's strikes means some of Lebanese heritage is likely gone forever. Rob McBride, Al Jazeera, Southern Lebanon.
4: Fighters from Sudan's paramilitary rapid support forces are intensifying their attacks in a push for control of El Obeid, the North Kordofan state. If captured, the city would give the RSF a path to push toward the capital, Khartoum. So let's have a look at where things do stand at the moment. The army currently holds much of the north and east of Sudan, including Khartoum, while the RSF has consolidated its grip on large parts of the west of the country, including nearly all of the Darfur region. If the RSF captures El Obeid, it would also control two important roads connecting western Darfur to central Sudan, one of the main routes leading to the capital and the other to the city of Kosti. As strikes intensify around El Obeid, people living there are worried about disruptions to transport, fuel supplies and access to essential services, as Heba Morgan reports.
5: We're on the road from Kosti in White Nile State to the city of El Obeid, capital of North Kordofan. El Obeid is a strategic city that links central Sudan to the capital Khartoum, as well as to the western region of Darfur, and has been the focus of intense RSF drone strikes in recent weeks. RSF drone strikes on the road from Kosti to El Obeid means that sites like this one are not uncommon. Now, this here was a commercial truck that was taking off from Kosti, heading to El Obeid to supply the markets there. Residents tell us that an RSF drone hit this vehicle and engulfed it and the goods in it in flames. But it's not just commercial trucks that have been targeted by RSF drones in recent weeks. Humanitarian aid convoys, civilian vehicles have also been targeted, as well as fuel tankers are heading to the city of El Obeid and fuel stations lying on the road between Kosti and El Obeid. We spoke to truckers who used to drive to the city of El Obeid, but say that in recent weeks, because of the increase in drone strikes by the RSF, they no longer drive to El Obeid.
3: We used to drive to El Obeid after Bara was liberated, but frequent drone attacks have made the journey too dangerous. We now stop at Umrawaba to check if the road is safe. The insecurity has driven up prices, and many drivers no longer travel the route. Burnt-out tankers and lorries along the road are a reminder of the danger.
5: The drone strikes by the RSF, which have increased in recent weeks, have been targeting not just military facilities, but also service facilities such as this petrol station here in the market in Al Ubayyid. Now, since arriving here, we've seen several fuel stations that have been destroyed by drone strikes, as well as water supplies that have been hit in recent weeks by the RSF. Residents tell us that the RSF targeting of civilian facilities or service facilities such as water plants, power plants, and fuel stations have made life hard for them here in the city. The army is in control of Al Ubayyid right now, and it says it will continue to fight the RSF. But for the people, the fact that the skies are not secure and that the drone strikes continue is what is causing concern and raising fears that even if there is no ground combat between the army and the RSF, then the RSF would still make life hard for them because they can target from the skies above. Hiba Morgan, Al Jazeera, Al Ubayyid, North Kordofan.
4: The RSF has been vying for control of Sudan for more than 3 years, but the paramilitary group has been accused of atrocities against civilians ranging from rape to mass killings. Julie Diger has a closer look at the RSF and how it came to be.
6: The paramilitary rapid support forces were funded and supported by Sudan's own government, but today they've turned their weapons on the state. Their roots go back to 2003, when then-President Omar al-Bashir backed a tribal militia in Darfur called the Janjaweed to crush rebellion. They were known for their brutal tactics, including rape, mass killing, and targeted displacement that killed around 300,000 people, instrumental to training the Janjaweed, Sudan's army chief Abdel Fattah al-Burhan, who worked for years alongside his now rival Mohamed Hamdan Dagalo, also known as Hemeti. He emerged as a clear leader when the group eventually rebranded to the Rapid Support Forces. To maintain loyalty and secure his own protection, President Bashir gave Hemeti control over most of Darfur's gold mines. In exchange, the RSF was mobilized to fight anti-government movements and patrol borders, even fighting alongside Saudi Arabia and the UAE against the Houthis in Yemen. In 2019, that allegiance shattered. The RSF joined a coup ending President Bashir's 30-year reign after months of protests, promising a transition to civilian rule. But in 2023, plans to merge the RSF and the army collapsed, igniting a civil war between Burhan and Hemeti. In more than 3 years of war, the RSF is accused of committing systemic atrocities, reminiscent of crimes committed 20 years ago in Darfur. Their actions at times are documented by the very fighters perpetrating them, torching communities, torturing and humiliating civilians, forced starvation, mass killing after mass killing, widespread rape of women and girls. As the atrocities unfolding in Sudan continue to emerge, many critics are saying it's become increasingly evident that the Rapid Support Forces are continuing their genocide it started 20 years ago.
4: Ukraine says multiple ballistic missiles have hit its capital, Kyiv, injuring at least three people. That comes hours after the country launched more strikes on Russian shipping in the Sea of Azov. Now, the sea does serve as a crucial supply route into the Russian-controlled Crimean Peninsula and is bordered by both Russia and Ukraine. Video shot on board a Russian cargo ship shows the aftermath of the strikes. The commander of Ukrainian drone forces says that 13 vessels were targeted, including 10 tankers, as Kyiv steps up attacks on Russian fuel supplies. Audie McAlpine sent us this from Kyiv.
7: Why is Ukraine targeting Russian merchant ships instead of Russian warships? Well, it says it's because these boats are part of the Shadow Fleet, basically a fleet of aging tankers that carry oil through the seas evading Western sanctions. And Ukraine has hit 48 of these types of boats just in the past 5 days. But the targeting of tankers is part of a larger strategy of cutting off all logistical supply routes to the Russian-controlled peninsula of Crimea. For weeks now, Ukraine has been targeting highways, railways, roadways, pretty much any artery that feeds the peninsula, also hitting things like gas hubs and oil hubs, causing shortages across Crimea. But now it appears Ukraine has changed focus, now targeting these oil tankers, which wish to

0: resupply the peninsula, opening up a new strategy and a new phase of this war. Audrey McAlpine, Al Jazeera, Kyiv.
1: Earlier on Friday, the Kremlin announced plans to expand what it calls a buffer zone along the border with Ukraine. Yulia Shapovalova has more from Moscow.
2: The Russian Ministry of Defense has reported that 376 drones were shot down overnight and Friday morning over the country. Several oil refineries and other energy infrastructure came under attack. In Russia's south, a number of refineries were set on fire. A state of emergency has been declared in the city of Taganrog. People have been evacuated to safer places there. All that contributes to a serious fuel crisis which is taking place in the country. More than 50 million people, that's almost a third of the population, have been affected. But neither the fuel crisis nor the attacks can force Russia to finish the war. Kremlin spokesman Dmitry Peskov has noted that Russia remains open to negotiations to achieve its goals. But as Ukraine is not inclined to accept Russia's conditions and move forward towards a peace settlement on Russia's terms, Moscow will carry on fighting on the battlefield. According to Peskov, Russia continues to expand the buffer zone on the border with Ukraine as Kyiv, quote, escalates the conflict. Yulia Shapovalova, Al Jazeera, Moscow.
1: In Venezuela, the death toll from last month's devastating earthquakes has risen to 4,118. Thousands more have been injured and the country's overstretched health system is struggling to help them. Several destroyed hospitals have been forced to shut down and the situation has led to volunteer doctors and nurses to set up makeshift clinics. As Honoris Soto reports from La Guaira, one of those sites includes a McDonald's restaurant.
3: For generations of Venezuelans, this fast food restaurant was part of family holidays on the Caribbean coast. A place associated with celebrations and childhood memories. Today, it serves a very different purpose, an emergency medical clinic. After Venezuela's devastating twin earthquakes damaged hospitals across La Guaira and overwhelmed local health services, volunteer medical teams transformed this restaurant into a place where survivors can receive treatment. Now, doctors, nurses, and emergency responders work where customers once came for burgers and coffee.
4: I grew up coming to this restaurant as a child. Now we're here treating patients. It still feels like home, but today we're serving people in a very different way. It's something we should all do, help Venezuelans however we can, because they need us.
3: Volunteer Dennis Paola Risco is one of thousands of medical professionals donating their time here. The clinic provides consultation, wound care, and follow-up treatment for survivors whose access to healthcare was disrupted by the disaster. Keeping the operation running requires more than doctors. Behind the scenes, volunteers coordinate logistics, security, and patient flow, often working with little rest.
5: What keeps me going is the hope, the chance of hearing that someone is still alive. Without that, I wouldn't be here. It's been incredibly difficult. I sleep only 3 or 4 hours a day.
3: For many people in La Guaira, this clinic has become one of the few places where medical care is still within reach. As hospital continues struggling to recover, volunteer-run centers like this are helping fill a critical gap in the emergency response.
6: I never imagined anything like this. I'm deeply grateful to everyone and for all the support I've seen across La Guaira. It truly makes me feel cared for and supported.
7: Organizers say that they will keep this clinic open indefinitely, as long as they have enough donations to do so. In a national health system overwhelmed by this catastrophe, spaces like this will continue to be vital. Nori Soto, Al Jazeera, La Guaira.
1: To Spain now, where a fast-moving wildfire in the south has killed at least 12 people. Over 20 people are also missing in what is now one of the country's deadliest wildfires on record. Rebecca Collard has this.
8: Emergency response crews and military personnel try to control the spreading flames. This fire in Spain's hilly Almería region has become one of the worst on record.
9: It's going to be a very difficult summer, not only in Andalusia, but

0: through Spain due to the heavy rainfall we had this winter, which has led to the growth of scrubland and undergrowth, which the heat waves have dried out to become the perfect fuel for fires.
1: With that fuel, the fire has already burned through more than 3,000 hectares, much of it pine forest, and is threatening homes, farms, and tourist sites. People were told to shelter in place or use only official evacuation routes. Authorities say most of the victims are believed to be visitors who may have ignored those instructions.
2: It seems that all four are foreign nationals and could be British, given the car with the steering wheel on the right-hand side. But of course, it will still take time to identify them.
1: For many here, there is little they can do but watch and hope.
3: It rips your soul out. This is what you're left with. That's my son. I raised him there, where the fire is.
1: In Spain, the worst of the forest fires are usually in August. But this year, 57,000 hectares have burned already. Authorities are warning the country may be on track for one of its most destructive fire seasons ever. Rebecca Collard, Al Jazeera.
4: China, Taiwan, and Japan are bracing for what could be the most destructive tropical storm in years. Monsoon rains, intensified by Typhoon Bavi, have already triggered landslides in the southern Philippines, killing more than a dozen people. The storm is forecast to pass northern Taiwan before making landfall in China on Saturday. Barnaby Lowe has this.
5: After wreaking havoc on U.S. island territories in the Pacific earlier in the week as a super typhoon, Bavi, now downgraded but powerful nonetheless, is bearing down on East Asia. Heavy rain fell on Japan's southern island of Ishigawa on Friday morning, as people were preparing for the worst of the storm.
6: I don't think I'll be able to go outside later today or tomorrow, so I'm buying some things in advance.
5: Authorities have also taken precautionary measures, among them canceling flights and sea travel. That's left a number of tourists stranded.
7: I've never experienced a direct hit like this. I've been here when typhoons passed nearby, but nothing this severe.
5: And local businesses losing out.
8: We were fully reserved this weekend, but bookings were all cancelled, so it's painful.
5: In Taiwan, people have been on high alert since Thursday. Authorities had warned of waves exceeding 6 meters and rainfall of up to 1,000 millimeters. That's more than a third of the island's annual average, something fishermen said they couldn't ignore.
9: It was a super typhoon, so there's no way we weren't coming back to shore. It's too dangerous out there, and it's unpredictable. If it starts moving faster and you're at sea, you won't have time to run.
5: And there's no respite, it seems, for people in mainland China, as a storm threatens to double down on a country still reeling from Typhoon Maysak. Barnaby Lowe, Al Jazeera.
4: Typhoon Bavi is expected to bring damaging winds and floods to eastern China. Here's Everton Fox.
10: Typhoon Bavi has weakened significantly. Now, it may be weaker, but it is much, much wider. And it remains a dangerous storm with damaging winds and torrential rain covering a significant area. It'll make its way up towards the northwest and curl around as we go through the next couple of days. Now, at its peak, Bavi produced sustained winds of around 290 kilometres per hour. They're now closer to around 140 kilometres per hour, so it's still the equivalent of a Category 1 hurricane, and it is forecast to make landfall along that east coast of China, around about 300 to 500 kilometres to the south of Shanghai. That'll be sometime on Saturday evening, local time. Now, while the winds will gradually ease, rainfall will remain the biggest concern, with widespread downpours expected, particularly around that eastern side of China. Then some locations could receive daily rainfall totals of 300 to 400 millimetres of rain, while isolated spots may see as much as half a metre of rainfall. And that kind of rainfall, well, that can trigger flash flooding, leading to landslides, particularly in the mountainous areas. Some of the worst effect places will be that eastern side of China, including Taiwan, and let's not forget the Philippines. The western side of the Philippines will also see some very heavy rainfall. So although Bavi is no longer a super typhoon that it was earlier on in the week, it is still capable of having a major impact with destructive winds, torrential rainfall, dangerous storm surge, life-threatening floods, and also we're looking at landslides, power outages, and travel disruption. And that's going to be the case over the next few days.
4: Still ahead on Al Jazeera. A bill aimed at making homes more affordable for Americans is about to become law, despite President Donald Trump's formal approval. The EU threatened social media giant Meta with heavy fines unless it changes features alleged to get people hooked to online platforms. And in sport, late heartbreak for Belgium at the World Cup as they miss out on a place in the semi-finals.
11: The latest news as it breaks.
12: After 4 months, the school needs the building back, so the families are relocating, and not all to the same place.
11: With in-depth reports.
13: For Iran's leadership, the ceremonies are about more than mourning. They're also a public display of continuity after the assassination.
11: From the heart of the story.
14: The announcement may signal that Hamas is willing to step back from directly governing Gaza.
15: On Counting the Cost. Called the digital gold, cryptocurrency is seen as a hedge against uncertainty, but it's also being used by sanctioned states and in political financing. Is crypto really a store of value, or is it becoming a parallel financial system that regulators can't control? Counting the Cost on Al Jazeera.
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0: This is Al Jazeera, a reminder of our top stories. A U.S. official says they've been told by Tehran that so-called errant parts of the Iranian system are responsible for recent attacks on commercial shipping in the Strait of Hormuz. Washington is demanding that Tehran publicly state that the vital shipping lane is open and that no tolls will be levied. It all comes as Qatari mediators are in Tehran for talks looking to de-escalate renewed tensions. They're pushing to salvage June's memorandum of understanding. Fighters from Sudan's paramilitary rapid support forces are escalating their campaign to seize control of El Obeid. If captured, the city would give the RSF a path to push toward the capital. Now, a package to create more homes across the U.S. would become law at midnight on Saturday, despite President Trump's refusal to put his name to it. Aimed at getting more homes built and increasing affordability, the bill passed Congress with bipartisan support, both parties hailing it as a significant and positive move. But Trump called it, quote, a big yawn. He said he won't sign it in protest against Congress's inaction on his voter ID bill. Richard Gaisford has this from Washington, D.C.
1: The 31-year-old Devon's currently sleeping on his mother's couch because he can't afford a place of his own.
2: I'm surviving is I can't be independent. A lot of people are trying to leave D.C. to go to other places.
3: Because it's cheaper?
2: Yes.
1: Anna's just started her first job, with more than half her salary going on rent. And that means hard decisions.
4: I don't go to, like, the dentist or the eye doctor or anything, like, extra special like that. And I can't, you know, spend money on going out and being social. So I just stay at home and do my thing. I think most people are so much closer to homelessness than you'd like to think. You know, you're just one missing paycheck away a lot of the time.
1: It's clear there's a need for more new affordable housing in one of America's most expensive cities.
5: Well, here in the nation's capital, there's said to be just 32 affordable and available homes for every 100 extremely low-income renter households. And if someone was making the minimum wage here in Washington, D.C., it said they'd have to work for 90 hours a week just to be able to afford a modest one-bedroom property.
1: The president, who's been improving his own accommodation at the White House, is still refusing to sign the Affordable Housing Act in protest that his own Save America Act that would ban postal voting has not yet been passed. But after a delay when he last refused to sign it, this bipartisan act

0: should now make it easier for authorities and developers to create more homes across the country to deal with a national shortage. In areas like this that have recently been gentrified, many poorer residents are forced out. Wealthier incomers like Kathy understand the need for more affordable homes.
1: We all feel the effect of what we are doing, and how can we help to make it better? And being supportive of this is one thing that we can do.
0: But not every neighbourhood will welcome schemes like this, and the impact from the housing reforms could be some time in coming. The hope that it's easier for future generations to stay living in their communities. Richard Gaisford, Al Jazeera, Washington.
2: Now, the dream of home ownership is slowly slipping away from Americans living on the West Coast. Buyers are waiting longer than ever to purchase their first home. Renters say the cost is putting a financial strain on them. John Henron reports from Santa Monica in California.
3: For many Americans, the dream of home ownership is slipping away, a casualty of soaring prices, relatively high post-pandemic interest rates, and a national housing shortage. In California, where wildfires have wiped out whole neighborhoods and regulations to build new homes are strict, it's enough to make some would-be homeowners give up.
4: I've been renting since 2023 now. I would like to buy a house, but I don't think that's an option, in all honesty. Like, it hasn't been an option probably since the 90s.
5: The median price of an existing home in the U.S. is over $400,000. The average rent is nearly $2,000, a 30% increase over the past 5 years. The National Association of Realtors says there is a national housing shortage of 4.7 million homes. In California, the market's even tougher. The average home price statewide, $775,000, about five times the price in 1995. In the city of Los Angeles, it's nearly 1.2 million. Home ownership statewide for Californians aged 34 to 45 has dropped from 67% in 1980 to just 40% in 2021. That's a big reason why California has the highest number of people leaving of any state in the U.S. People like James Pierce and Jesse Rahman.
6: If we stay long term, I guess we could think about buying something in L.A., but I think our plan is to go back to the Midwest at some point, just because it's a lot more affordable to live there and to raise a family and to be able to afford property there.
5: For those who do buy in L.A., these days real estate agent Courtney Van Cott says she sees two kinds of home buyers. There are first-time buyers getting financial help from family, and then there are the well-off.
7: The other buyers I'm seeing that are able to enter the market are two people with pretty high-earning jobs, whether it's doctors, attorneys. The final, you know, demographic I'm seeing would be people who are a little bit older and have been able to save for a lot longer and are more established in their careers.
5: Unable or unwilling to buy at current prices, many just keep paying the monthly rent. Even many well-paid professionals, like physician Samuel Chan.
8: I think we're fortunate enough to have a, you know, live in a nice luxury apartment in Culver City, but certainly is, you know, is at least $5,000 a month. That's, you know, thinking about how long you can keep that going for, it's difficult.
3: Many here in California and across the U.S. are hoping for a national plan to increase housing so they can own their own piece of America. But without help for many, going from monthly rent to their own home with a view feels like falling off a financial cliff. John Hendren, Al Jazeera, Santa Monica, California.
2: The killing of an undocumented Mexican worker by immigration officials in Texas has sparked anger across Houston's Hispanic community and drawn a formal protest from Mexico's government. Lorenzo Salgado Arroyo is at least the eighth person to die in Trump's administration's immigration crackdown, and no officer has yet been charged over any of those deaths. Rory Challens reports.
9: On the sidewalk where Lorenzo Salgado Arroyo was killed on Tuesday, there's now a shrine. Maria Rosas has stopped to mourn.
10: And he was targeted and hunted down. It's very upsetting.
9: The shooting of Lorenzo by ICE officers has caused deep upset in this Hispanic neighborhood of Houston, Texas.
10: I think we're all frustrated at the continuing raids and hauling of hardworking people who come here to provide for the families, provide a better future. They're not causing any harm. They're just trying to survive.
9: On the stoop of the barbershop right next to the scene, Heriberto and Beltran shares the anger of many.
11: At this moment, there's no justice. When they show me that the person really tried to run over this the policeman, then I say I was wrong. But at this moment, I think we're all alone. That's the way a lot of people feel. We don't supposed to be treated like that.
9: The Department of Homeland Security says Salgado, a Mexican construction worker living undocumented in the U.S. for 3 decades, tried to run over an officer who fired. But they've not released any body cam footage to back this up. Salgado's son says he was just a hard-working family man who was close to getting legal status.
12: What happened, though, my father was being followed by 2 unmarked cars. Had my father seen an emblem of ICE or an emblem that says anything about law enforcement agency, my father would have complied, he would have stopped, he would have not ran away because he feared for his life.
9: The killing has triggered a response from Mexico. President Claudia Sheinbaum says her government plans to file criminal complaints in the U.S.
13: We can't be blind to the deaths of Mexicans in ICE operations or of those who were detained in these detention centers, which are previously run businesses hired by ICE. So we're taking action.
9: Once again, the Trump administration's immigration crackdown has turned deadly. And once again, immigrant communities are raising angry voices at the seeming impunity of ICE officers. Salgado is at least the 8th person to die during enforcement actions, and no immigration officers have been charged for any of the deaths. Rory Challens, Al Jazeera.
2: Cuba's electricity grid has collapsed for the second time this week, according to the state power company. The country's been coping with repeated nationwide power cuts. U.S. sanctions and a fuel blockade have cut off the island nation's main source of energy used to run its aging infrastructure. That as Washington steps up pressure on the communist government. Apple is suing OpenAI, saying that its fellow tech giant stole company secrets. The lawsuit accuses OpenAI of asking potential employees to bring Apple prototypes along to interviews and of downloading internal Apple documents. The two companies worked together, actually, to bring AI to the Siri assistant for iPhones, but now looks set for a lengthy legal battle. The European Union has accused Meta of breaching online safety rules. In initial findings, the European Commission says the design of Instagram and Facebook fails to protect children from screen addiction. The investigation has found that Meta did not adequately assess the risks of features such as autoplay on the physical and mental well-being of users. It says time management tools can be easily dismissed and parental controls are only effective if parents and guardians have technical expertise. The Commission is recommending that Meta disable features like infinite scroll. It also wants the company to change its algorithms to reduce addictive engagement and implement screen time breaks. Meta says it disagrees with the EU's findings. A 70-metre-long medieval artwork, believed to have been created in England, is back in the country for the first time in nearly 1,000 years. The Bayeux tapestry is on loan from France and will be on display at the British Museum in London from September. The gesture is about more than just borrowing an artwork. It's seen as an example of diplomacy, as Francis Reed now reports.
14: An 11-hour journey for a 70-metre-long artwork that's nearly 1,000 years old. This police escort wasn't for a president or a prime minister, but rather for a precious cargo transported from northern France to London with climate-controlled care. The Bayeux tapestry has significance in Western European history. Children in France and the UK learn about it at school. The embroidery depicts the events leading up to the Battle of Hastings in 1066, which made William the Conqueror the first Norman king of England.
15: It's the first time in 1,000 years that such an important piece of British, French too, history is going to be on these shores. So that feels, it's unparalleled in a way. It's incredibly exciting. And then the other thing is how rare that a loan of a work of art can bring two countries even just maybe a step closer together, and that's definitely happening.
14: If the Bayeux tapestry symbolises the sometimes fractious histories of France and Britain, it is no less relevant now. After Brexit, there was a froth.

0: nastiness that the UK had decided to leave the EU. And 10 years on, there are still points of contention between the two countries, such as on migration. But recently they have made strides together on defence, on economics, and now culturally too. The British Museum is one of the most visited in the world, but it's not without controversy, frequently criticised for refusing to return some of its colonial acquisitions, such as the Elgin marbles from ancient Greece.
1: But this is less about raking over the past and more about making history. The biotapestry being here for the next 10 months is an important moment, symbolising the trust between France and the UK.
0: The high security operation includes several days of acclimatisation for the artwork before it goes on display in September. When it returns to France next year, it will be housed in a newly renovated museum. Francis Reed, Al Jazeera, London.
2: Still ahead, right here on Al Jazeera. Andy's here with all your World Cup news.
3: Thank you so much, Rishad. Well, how to stop Norway striker Erling Haaland? That is the challenge facing England as the two countries get ready to meet in the quarterfinals.
4: As Mexico co-hosts the World Cup, a lawyer and mother determined to protect her daughter from gender violence takes her fight to the pitch. Creating a football team and a safe space for young people.
5: Valores como la inclusión, el respeto, la equidad.
4: Mexico, Football Without Fear. A witness documentary on Al Jazeera.
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0: Mikel Merino climbing off the bench once again. And we have our Hollywood headline. Spain now on the brink of the World Cup semi-finals.
1: Hello there, I'm Andy Richardson. Well, Spain are into those World Cup semi-finals. Heartbreak for Belgian fans as their team concedes a late winner in Los Angeles. Norway's Erling Haaland ready to cause more havoc, this time against England. And England fans doing their best to stay cool in Miami, where extreme weather may see kickoff being delayed. But first, Spain have set up a semi-final date with France. Mikel Merino scoring the winner in a 2-1 victory over Belgium. Fabian Ruiz put the European champions one up in Los Angeles. Belgium hit back before half-time. Charles de Ketelaere with that effort. The first goal Spain had conceded at the tournament. Belgium looked to have a good shout for a penalty after the break. Aymeric Laporte heading across onto the arm of his teammate Rodri. Another key moment here as Belgium keeper Thibaut Courtois went down injured. The Real Madrid star eventually had to go off and he was replaced by Manchester United's Senna Lammens. And he was unable to keep hold of a long-range shot that allowed Merino to score the decisive goal, just as he had done in the previous round against Portugal. The Arsenal player had been on the pitch less than 2 minutes. Spain into the last four, and they will take on France in Dallas on Tuesday.
2: I'm really up for this semi-final against France. I think from the very start of the World Cup, everybody was hoping for this game. I was certainly hoping we'd be here. I think we're the best two teams left in this tournament, but we're not afraid. If there is one team that can go out there and play with confidence, it's us.
3: A lot of times we get criticism like the golden generation never won anything and so, but we are Belgium, we're not England, we're not Spain, we're not France. We are a small country of

0: of not even 12 million people that on big tournaments are showing amazing things.
1: Well, that was the last World Cup game for Los Angeles. Our reporter John Hendren has been in the city for us throughout the tournaments.
2: In the end, it was Viva España. But the game was closer than expected in a stadium dominated by fans of Spain. Spain struck first. The crowd went wild, just as these guys are. But Belgium evened up the score in the first half, and it wasn't until the final minutes of the game when Spain scored their second goal. This is now a World Cup dominated by European teams. England, Norway, Spain, France, and the outlier Argentina with Lionel Messi still playing on. The host teams, America, Mexico, Canada, all were knocked out in this round. But while the North American teams were knocked out, one of the winners was Los Angeles. They proved that even their legendary traffic couldn't stop 70,000 fans from making it to each game. And this was, after all, a warm-up for the upcoming Olympics. So the winner of the day is Spain, but the winner at the end of this round in its final game being played here is Los Angeles. John Hendren, Al Jazeera, Los Angeles.
1: Well, those were the scenes in Madrid as celebrations erupted across the city. Fans watching their team reach the World Cup semis for the first time since 2010, when, of course, they went on to lift the trophy in South Africa. Now, stopping Erling Haaland has proven to be a close to impossible task for rival teams at this World Cup. He scored twice in Norway's last 16 win against Brazil to set up Saturday's quarterfinal with England. Sana Hamoush reports.
3: Politicians are never slow to get behind a popular cause. With their countries riding high at the World Cup, the prime ministers of the UK and Norway have been more than happy to maintain that tradition.
4: 45 years ago, Prime Minister, Norway played England in the qualification. And we won. And the radio commentator said, Maggie Thatcher, can you hear me? Your boys took a hell of a beating.
5: Yeah, but what you're leaving out of account is that England only win the World Cup under Labour governments, 1966. So the time is ours.
3: Norway's Viking Roar has been a big hit in the United States, the soundtrack for a team enjoying their most successful World Cup campaign. Back in the country where it all began, the roaring is real, and so too is a newfound passion for the national team.
6: I haven't seen football since 1974, but our national team this time made me look at it again, and it's really good, really nice to see all people have fun.
3: Striker Erling Haaland has done more than most to help his country into the quarterfinals. 7 goals and counting for the Manchester City player who could have chosen to play for England at international level.
7: For me, it's super special because I play in England and I'm born in England. And yeah, you also play against teammates and everything. If you watch at the scenes back in Norway, this is not a normal for Norway to be. So it's super special.
3: Haaland and co will be doing what they can to write another chapter in this Viking saga. Sana Hamoush, Al Jazeera.
1: Well, England had to come through an epic last 16 match against co-host Mexico. Former captain David Beckham was in Fort Lauderdale to watch their training session on Friday. Declan Rice took part despite some illness concerns, injury doubts. Reece James and Mark Gahey also involved. Harry Kane knows all too well about the threat posed by Norway and his fellow striker Haaland.
8: First of all, I think we're completely different players, almost. I know we're both senior strikers, but almost two different positions, if I'm totally honest. Erling has been incredible. His goal-scoring record, he's a machine, he's a beast. His finishing is at the highest level, and obviously his goal-scoring record speaks for itself. I see myself as a different player, although I score the same goals. I like to maybe touch the ball a little bit more, be involved and play a little bit more, but also can play as maybe the out-and-out nine, but I don't think there's one to compare ourselves. I think, I respect him a lot as a player, as a fellow professional.
1: Now, artists in Gaza have paid tribute to Egypt's head coach, who showed his support for Palestine. Hossam Hassan waved the Palestinian flag after Egypt's win over Australia in the round of 32. They were then beaten by Argentina. Hassan said his side had been unfairly treated and vowed not to watch any more of the World Cup. For many in Gaza, he'd already made a huge impact on the tournament.

0: When the coach Hossam Hassan raised the Palestinian flag, he brought back glory to the Palestinian cause. He revived the spirits of 2 million Palestinians here in the Gaza Strip. Today, we must send a message to Hossam Hassan. We've inscribed his name on the soil of Palestine with our hands. From the Sea of the Gaza Strip, we say, Hossam Hassan, the Palestinian cause will never forget you. As a wounded Palestinian, I wanted to convey this message through my art.
1: Well, Lionel Messi and Argentina will be back in action on Saturday when they take on Switzerland. In his hometown of Rosario, a huge mural of the Argentinian captain has been getting a fresh lick of paint ahead of that quarter-final. Messi will be aiming to score in his 10th consecutive World Cup game against Switzerland. More World Cup coverage throughout the day. The latest news headlines are coming up, so stay with us here on Al Jazeera.
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3: The men broke down the door and they barged in. The man who's from Zimbabwe was sleeping here. He got up quickly and managed to get out this way.
2: And detailed coverage.
4: With Russia signaling that these attacks will continue, Ukraine says it urgently needs support for its air defense.
2: From the heart of the story.
5: People who were homeless on the streets after losing their homes are being relocated to this shelter here.
6: China's leaders promised economic prosperity in exchange for tight control over the country's population. But is that a trade-off that the Chinese people accept?
7: He really sees himself as a leader who is chosen by destiny to make China strong.
2: Ken Roth speaks with journalist and author Emily Feng.
7: They do feel like they've done so much to economically develop these regions, but of course they're missing the whole picture, which is that you're also trampling on people's human rights.
2: Reframe on Al Jazeera.
8: Where the Sassandra River meets the Atlantic Ocean in Ivory Coast is the road of no return. From above, the remains of a French slave trading outpost. Beneath, the Tunnel of Shame. Here, the last steps taken by enslaved Africans before they were forced onto ships bound for the Caribbean and the Americas. In March, the United Nations voted to finally recognize the transatlantic slave trade as the gravest crime against humanity. But three countries voted against the resolution.
9: There is here in West Africa a growing sense of anger, with people asking why these countries across these shores that have benefited from slavery are still so hesitant to confront its full consequences.
8: The trade may have ended generations ago, but the descendants of those enslaved are still searching for reparation and ultimately a chance to heal.

0: Hello, I'm Mohammed Jamjoum. This is Al Jazeera Live from Doha. These are the top stories this hour. The U.S. demands Iran publicly state the Strait of Hormuz is open and that ships won't be attacked as Qatari mediators visit Tehran.
1: We're on the road from Kosti in White Nile State to the city of Al-Ubayyid, capital of North Kordofan.
0: That's where Sudan's paramilitary rapid support forces have laid a siege for a month as it tries to capture the city from the army. Ukraine and Russia trade strikes, with Kyiv attacking more than a dozen ships in the Sea of Azov.
2: A landmark housing bill passed by the U.S. Congress is set to become law, even though President Donald Trump says he will not sign it. Can this federal legislation start to address the affordability crisis here in the United States, or will millions of potential homebuyers continue to be locked out? That's later on This Is America.
0: And a late winner sees Spain beating Belgium to reach the World Cup semifinals. Washington wants Iran to issue a public statement acknowledging that the Strait of Hormuz is open. A senior U.S. official told reporters that the Trump administration also wants Tehran to commit to stop firing on commercial vessels transiting the waterway. Those demands came ahead of the arrival of Qatari mediators in Iran for talks aimed at de-escalating tensions with the U.S. Mediators are hoping to keep an interim ceasefire deal under the June Memorandum of Understanding in place. There's been an exchange of strikes over the past few days. The U.S. has attacked at least five provinces inside Iran. Reports indicate military and civilian infrastructure were targeted, killing more than a dozen people. Earlier on Friday, U.S. President Donald Trump said on social media, "The Islamic Republic of Iran has asked us to continue talks. We've agreed to do so, but the United States has stated to them in no uncertain terms that the ceasefire is over." Iran's Foreign Minister Abbas Araghchi also posted on social media saying, "Iran has so far kept its word, unlike the so-called U.S. Treasury Secretary, who is violating paragraph 9 of the Memorandum of Understanding." That violation follows other violations and missteps by the United States. He says, reality check, there can only be mutual compliance. Al Jazeera's White House correspondent Kimberly Halkett reports.
3: Senior U.S. officials say the conversations between the United States and Iran have been productive. Now, the United States insists that in order for there to be a deal with Iran, there must be a number of conditions that are met. The first is that Iran must agree to nuclear limits and also that nuclear material must be delivered. Now, the United States says further that there are military options in place currently to ensure that the nuclear sites in Iran remain inaccessible. Now, as we know, there has been escalation this week as a result of what the United States says was Iran shooting on commercial vessels in the Strait of Hormuz. The Iranians reportedly telling the United States this was due to an errant part of their system. And what we know is that the United States has now issued an ultimatum to Iran as a result, saying that Iran must put out a public statement that it will no longer shoot at vessels and that all channels are open for shipping. The U.S. officials saying that should Iran choose not to do that, it will not be a good outcome for Iran. Kimberly Halkett, Al Jazeera, The White House.
0: Iran's top negotiator and parliament speaker has also issued a statement. Mahmoud Baghir Ghalibaf says, "We've never stopped preparing to defend our country, and at any moment, the Americans betray the understanding, we are ready for full-scale defense." He adds that ending the war is a priority for the countries of the world, but everyone should know that this conflict will never end with Iran's surrender. Well, let's get the view from inside Iran now. Mahmoud Abdelwahid reports from Tehran.
4: There has been a flurry of diplomatic activities to rescue the stalled talks between Iran and the United States following the latest round of de-escalation. Now, today, Qatari negotiators are in Tehran to meet Iranian officials to de-escalate the tension and to create conditions for broader talks between Iran and the United States. But Iranian officials still seem to be skeptical about the Americans' intentions pertaining to the implementation of the Pakistani brokered memorandum of understanding, especially after the latest spate of attacks, the U.S. airstrikes that targeted several civilian and military infrastructure across five Iranian provinces and killed and injured dozens of Iranians. And also, especially after the latest statement by U.S. President Donald Trump unilaterally ending the memorandum of understanding. Now,

We've just heard from Mohammad Baqir Qalibaf, the Speaker of Iranian Parliament and Chief Negotiator. He's just stated that during this recent conflict, Iran will never surrender. In fact, Iran is, according to Qalibaf, is ready for a full-scale war. We have heard repeatedly from Iranian officials

0: meant the articles of the memorandum of understanding, especially article number 1 pertaining to the ceasefire, including all fronts, including Lebanon, article number 5 pertaining to Iran's sovereign right in managing the Strait of Hormuz, and article number 10 pertaining to Iran's right to export its oil. Mahmoud Abdul Wahid, Al Jazeera, Tehran.
1: The mediators are trying to salvage the memorandum of understanding signed by the U.S. and Iran last month. These are some of the terms they agreed. Tehran and Washington pledged not to initiate war or any military operation against each other and to refrain from threats or the use of force. The U.S. committed to start removing its naval blockade, while Iran was to make arrangements for the safe passage of commercial vessels with no charge for 60 days. And the U.S. was meant to issue waivers for the export of Iranian crude and petroleum products and release frozen assets. Harlan Ullman is a former senior naval officer and currently chairman of the Kilimanjaro Group, a strategic advisory firm. He believes both Washington and Tehran are likely to pursue negotiations.
2: From Tehran's position, they heard Donald Trump at the NATO summit in Ankara earlier this week. The tirade about saying, I'm getting rid of the MOU, it no longer stands, the ceasefire is over, and that I'm calling the Iranian leadership every name I can think of. And yet here you have, on the other hand, the United States almost pleading for Iran to sign a document saying that the strait is open. So it seems to me from Tehran's perspective, they see weakness on the side of the United States and an absence of policy. From the United States' position, it doesn't seem that there's a coherent one, because here you have Trump issuing threats, saying the ceasefire is over, and yet we're continuing with the technical talks. I think you have a combination of hot and cold here, where I don't know how long that the fighting is going to go on, limited as it is. My guess is that both sides will try and reach some kind of an agreement initially on the strait, which is critical to Trump. He sees oil and gasoline prices going up. He sees the world economy being hurt. And he knows that the elections are 4 months off in the United States. So there's great pressure here. And as far as Iran is concerned, the economic conditions are not getting any better. And so it seems to me that Iran needs to have some kind of a relaxation and have an ability to export oil and to relieve some of the sanctions. So for that reason, I think we see both a hot and cold war persisting simultaneously, and negotiations could drag on, well, in the case of the Joint Comprehensive Plan of Action, for over 2 years. So neither peace nor war, hot and cold, that to me seems to be defining what's happening in the Gulf right now. But the possibility of some kind of major escalation, if indeed a local commander in Bandar Abbas or in the Strait decided to attack shipping, somebody may make a big mistake on both sides, and that could escalate. But my sense is that both sides want to restrain the violence and keep it down to at least a manageable proportion.
1: Fighters from Sudan's paramilitary rapid support forces are intensifying their attacks in a push for control of El Obeid in North Kordofan state. If captured, the city would give the RSF a path to push towards the capital, Khartoum. So let's take a look at where things stand. The army currently holds much of the north and east of Sudan, including Khartoum. While the RSF has consolidated its grip on large parts of the west of the country, including nearly all of the Darfur region. If the RSF captures El Obeid, it would also control two important roads connecting western Darfur to central Sudan. One of the main routes leads to the capital and the other to the city of Kosti. Inside El Obeid, people say they're worried about disruptions to transport, fuel supplies, and access to essential services, as Heba Morgan reports.
3: We're on the road from Kosti in White Nile State to the city of El Obeid, capital of North Kordofan. El Obeid is a strategic city that links central Sudan to the capital Khartoum, as well as to the western region of Darfur, and has been the focus of intense RSF drone strikes in recent weeks. RSF drone strikes on the road from Kosti to El Obeid means that sites like this one are not uncommon. Now, this here was a commercial truck that was taking off from Kosti, heading to El Obeid to supply the markets there. Residents tell us that an RSF drone hit this vehicle and engulfed it and the goods in it.

0: it in flames. But it's not just commercial trucks that have been targeted by RSF drones in recent weeks. Humanitarian aid convoys, civilian vehicles have also been targeted, as well as fuel tankers are heading to the city of Al-Ubaid and fuel stations lying on the road between Kosti and Al-Ubaid. We spoke to truckers who are used to drive to the city of Al-Ubaid, but say that in recent weeks, because of the increase in drone strikes by the RSF, they no longer drive to Al-Ubaid.
1: We used to drive to Al-Ubaid after Bara was liberated, but frequent drone attacks have made the journey too dangerous. We now stop at Umm Rawaba to check if the road is safe. The insecurity has driven up prices, and many drivers no longer travel the route. Burnt-out tankers and lorries along the road are a reminder of the danger.
0: The drone strikes by the RSF, which have increased in recent weeks, have been targeting not just military facilities, but also service facilities such as this petrol station here in the market in Al-Ubaid. Now, since arriving here, we've seen several fuel stations that have been destroyed by drone strikes, as well as water supplies that have been hit in recent weeks by the RSF. Residents tell us that the RSF targeting of civilian facilities or service facilities such as water plants, power plants and fuel stations have made life hard for them here in the city. The army is in control of Al-Ubaid right now and it says it will continue to fight the RSF. But for the people, the fact that the skies are not secure and that the drone strikes continue is what is causing concern and raising fears that even if there is no ground combat between the army and the RSF, then the RSF would still make life hard for them because they can target from the skies above. Hiba Morgan, Al Jazeera, Al-Ubaid, North Kordofan.
2: Ukraine says multiple ballistic missiles have hit its capital, Kyiv, injuring at least six people. That comes hours after the country launched more strikes on Russian shipping in the Sea of Azov. The sea serves as a crucial supply route into the Russian-controlled Crimean Peninsula and is bordered by both Russia and Ukraine. Video shot on board a Russian cargo ship shows the aftermath of one of the strikes. The commander of Ukrainian drone forces says 13 vessels were targeted, including 10 tankers, as Kyiv steps up attacks on Russian fuel supplies. In a moment, we'll hear from Yulia Shapovalova, who's in the Russian capital. But first, Audrey McAlpine has this report from Kyiv.
3: Why is Ukraine targeting Russian merchant ships instead of Russian warships? Well, it says it's because these boats are part of the Shadow Fleet. Basically, a fleet of aging tankers that carry oil through the seas, evading Western sanctions. And Ukraine has hit 48 of these types of boats just in the past 5 days. But the targeting of tankers is part of a larger strategy of cutting off all logistical supply routes to the Russian-controlled peninsula of Crimea. For weeks now, Ukraine has been targeting highways, railways, roadways, pretty much any artery that feeds the peninsula. Also hitting things like gas hubs and oil hubs, causing shortages across Crimea. But now it appears Ukraine has changed focus, now targeting these oil tankers which wish to resupply the peninsula, opening up a new strategy and a new phase of this war. Audrey McAlpine, Al Jazeera, Kyiv.
4: The Russian Ministry of Defense has reported that 376 drones were shot down overnight and Friday morning over the country. Several oil refineries and other energy infrastructure came under attack. In Russia's south, a number of refineries were set on fire. A state of emergency has been declared in the city of Taganrog. People have been evacuated to safer places there. All that contributes to a serious fuel crisis which is taking place in the country. More than 50 million people, that's almost a third of the population, have been affected. But neither the fuel crisis nor the attacks can force Russia to finish the war. Kremlin spokesman Dmitry Peskov has noted that Russia remains open to negotiations to achieve its goals. But as Ukraine is not inclined to accept Russia's conditions and move forward towards a peace settlement on Russia's terms, Moscow will carry on fighting on the battlefield. According to Peskov, Russia continues to expand the buffer zone on the border with Ukraine as Kyiv, quote, escalates the conflict. Yulia Shapovalova, Al Jazeera.

0: Moscow.
1: To Spain now, where a fast-moving wildfire in the south has killed at least 12 people. 20 people are also missing in what is now one of the country's deadliest wildfires on record. Rebecca Collard reports.
2: Emergency response crews and military personnel try to control the spreading flames. This fire in Spain's hilly Almería region has become one of the worst on record.
3: It's going to be a very difficult summer, not only in Andalusia, but through Spain, due to the heavy rainfall we had this winter, which has led to the growth of scrubland and undergrowth, which the heat waves have dried out to become the perfect fuel for fires.
2: With that fuel, the fire has already burned through more than 3,000 hectares, much of it pine forest, and is threatening homes, farms, and tourist sites. People were told to shelter in place or use only official evacuation routes. Authorities say most of the victims are believed to be visitors who may have ignored those instructions.
4: It seems that all four are foreign nationals and could be British, given the car with the steering wheel on the right-hand side. But of course, it will still take time to identify them.
2: For many here, there is little they can do but watch and hope.
5: It rips your soul out. This is what you're left with. That's my son. I raised him there, where the fire is.
2: In Spain, the worst of the forest fires are usually in August. But this year, 57,000 hectares have burned already. Authorities are warning the country may be on track for one of its most destructive fire seasons ever. Rebecca Collard, Al Jazeera.
1: The killing of an undocumented Mexican worker by immigration officers in Texas has sparked anger across Houston's Hispanic community and drawn a formal protest from Mexico's government. Rory Challens reports.
6: On the sidewalk where Lorenzo Salgado Arroyo was killed on Tuesday, there's now a shrine. Maria Rosas has stopped to mourn.
7: And he was targeted and hunted down. It's very upsetting.
6: The shooting of Lorenzo by ICE officers has caused deep upset in this Hispanic neighborhood of Houston, Texas.
7: I think we're all frustrated at continuing raids and hauling of hardworking people who come here to provide for the families, provide a better future. They're not causing any harm. They're just trying to survive.
6: On the stoop of the barbershop right next to the scene, Heriberto Beltran shares the anger of many.
8: At this moment, there's no justice. When they show me that the person really tried to run over this the policeman, then I say I was wrong. But at this moment, I think we're all alone. That's the way a lot of people feel. We don't supposed to be treated like that.
6: The Department of Homeland Security says Salgado, a Mexican construction worker living undocumented in the U.S. for 3 decades, tried to run over an officer who fired. But they've not released any body cam footage to back this up. Salgado's son says he was just a hard-working family man who was close to getting legal status.
9: What happened, though, my father was being followed by 2 unmarked cars. Had my father seen an emblem of ICE or an emblem that says anything about law enforcement agency, my father would have complied, he would have stopped, he would have not ran away because he feared for his life.
6: The killing has triggered a response from Mexico. President Claudia Sheinbaum says her government plans to file criminal complaints in the U.S.
10: We can't be blind to the deaths of Mexicans in ICE operations or of those who were detained in these detention centers, which are previously run businesses hired by ICE. So we're taking action.
6: Once again, the Trump administration's immigration crackdown has turned deadly. And once again, immigrant communities are raising angry voices at the seeming impunity of ICE officers. Salgado is at least the 8th person to die during enforcement actions, and no immigration officers have been charged for any of the deaths. Rory Challens, Al Jazeera.
1: Apple is suing OpenAI, saying its fellow tech giant stole company secrets. The lawsuit accuses OpenAI of asking potential employees to bring Apple prototypes along to interviews and of downloading internal Apple documents. The two companies worked together to bring AI to the Siri assistant for iPhones, but now look set for a lengthy legal

0: battle. The European Union has accused Meta of breaching online safety rules. In initial findings, the European Commission says the design of Instagram and Facebook fails to protect children from screen addiction. The investigation has found that Meta did not adequately assess the risks of features such as autoplay on the well-being of users. It says time management tools can be easily dismissed, and parental controls are only effective if parents and guardians have technical expertise. The commission is recommending that Meta disable features like infinite scroll. It also wants the company to change its algorithms to reduce addictive engagement and implement screen time breaks. Meta says it disagrees with the EU's findings. Fabrizio Esposito is an associate professor of private law at Nova School of Law in Lisbon. He says the fines proposed would be steep, but users are being affected by the social media giant's practices.
1: The sanctions go up to 6% of the worldwide turnover, which is a lot. At the same time, compliance will not be cheap because the sanction comes with a prohibition to continue using these problematic features, which, based on what we know about addictive design and how these services are operate, it really strikes at the heart of their business model. Meta needs, from its own point of view, to try to come up with a better business model or defend this one in front of every enforcement initiative as long as it can. Because when it loses and it is forced to change its business model, the consequences will be very significant in terms of turnover and capitalization. It is not my opinion that this is limited only to minors. It is my professional opinion that this is a problem that everybody has. So the extent of the liability that these companies are exposed to Meta in this case is not limited to that fraction of the population. It covers everyone.
0: Spain scored a late winner to beat Belgium and reached the World Cup semifinals. Belgium ran the European champions close as Spain conceded their first goal at the finals. With the game at 1-1 and seemingly heading for extra time, Mikel Merino secured the winner for Spain. They'll play France in the last four.
2: I think from the very start of the World Cup, everybody was hoping for this game. I was certainly hoping we'd be here. I think we're the best two teams left in this tournament, but we're not afraid. If there is one team that can go out there and play with confidence, it's us.
0: That was the last World Cup game for Los Angeles. Our reporter John Hendren has been in the city for us throughout the tournament.
3: In the end, it was Viva España, but the game was closer than expected in a stadium dominated by fans of Spain. Spain struck first, the crowd went wild, just as these guys are, but Belgium evened up the score in the first half, and it wasn't until the final minutes of the game when Spain scored their second goal. This is now a World Cup dominated by European teams. England, Norway, Spain, France, and the outlier Argentina with Lionel Messi still playing on. The host teams, America, Mexico, Canada, all were knocked out in this round. But while the North American teams were knocked out, one of the winners was Los Angeles. They proved that even their legendary traffic couldn't stop 70,000 fans from making it to each game. And this was, after all, a warm-up for the upcoming Olympics. So the winner of the day is Spain, but the winner at the end of this round in its final game being played here is Los Angeles. John Hendren, Al Jazeera, Los Angeles.
0: Stopping Erling Haaland has proven to be a close to impossible task for rival teams at this World Cup. He scored twice in Norway's last 16 win against Brazil to set up Saturday's quarterfinal with England. Sana Hamush reports.
4: Politicians are never slow to get behind a popular cause. With their countries riding high at the World Cup, the prime ministers of the UK and Norway have been more than happy to maintain that tradition.
5: 45 years ago, Prime Minister, Norway played England in the qualification. And we won. And the radio commentator said, Maggie Thatcher, can you hear me? Your boys took a hell of a beating.
6: Yeah, but what you're leaving out of account is that England only won the World Cup under Labour governments in 1966. So the time is ours.
4: Norway's Viking Row has been a big hit in the United States, the soundtrack for a team enjoying their most successful World Cup campaign. Back in the country where it all began, the rowing is real, and so too is a newfound passion for the national team.
7: I haven't seen football since 1974, but our national team this time made me look at it again, and it's really good, really nice to see all people have fun.
4: Striker Erling Haaland has done more than most to help his country into the quarterfinals. 7 goals and counting for the Manchester City player who could have chosen to play for England at international level.
8: For me, it's super special because I play in England and I'm born in England. And you also play against teammates and everything. If you watch at the scenes back in Norway, this is not a normal for Norway to be. So it's super special.
4: Haaland and co. will be doing what they can to write another chapter in this Viking saga. Sana Hamush, Al Jazeera.
0: Still ahead on Al Jazeera, can federal legislation make housing more affordable in the U.S.? That's coming up on This is America.
9: Frank Assessments.
10: The Board of Peace was not put in place to bring peace to the world, to liberate the Palestinian people. None of those things exist in all the literature that was put forward about the Board of Peace.
9: Informed opinions.
11: Don't you think that North Korea has proven that if you do have nuclear weapons, that the United States won't mess with you?
12: Absolutely. We see that demonstrated in North Korea and negatively in the case of Libya with Gaddafi, who was ousted after abandoning his nuclear program.
9: Inside Story on Al Jazeera.
13: From the air, you can get a real sense of how arid this landscape actually is.
14: Everyone we've seen so far is arriving on foot. Here now, there is only human suffering.
13: Protesters here say that they feel their voices are still not heard, and the government still doesn't understand why they're coming out and protesting.
15: They're trying to drive a wedge into Russian lines. There's Russian positions on two sides of the units based here.

0: You're watching Al Jazeera. Here's a reminder of our top stories this hour. A U.S. official says they've been told by Tehran that so-called errant parts of the Iranian system are responsible for recent attacks on commercial shipping in the Strait of Hormuz. Washington is demanding that Tehran publicly state that the vital shipping lane is open and that no tolls will be levied. That's as Qatari mediators are in Tehran for talks looking to de-escalate renewed tensions. They're pushing to salvage June's memorandum of understanding. And in the last few minutes, Donald Trump has posted on social media another threat to Iran, saying missiles are aimed at Iran with thousands of more to immediately follow should the Iranian government act on its threat to assassinate or attempt to assassinate the sitting president of the U.S., in this case, me. Orders have already been given, and the U.S. military is ready for a one-year period of time, subject to extension, to completely destroy all areas of Iran. Well, time now to head to our team in the United States for This is America. Here's Alex Marquardt and John Hendren.
1: This is America, and this is California, one of the most expensive places to buy a home in the United States. According to the latest list compiled by Kiplinger Personal Finance, 5 of the 10 most expensive places to buy a home are right here in California. And with heavy regulations on new building permits and wildfires that have wiped out whole cities, California has one of the most acute housing crises in America. But the problem isn't unique to the Golden State. Low availability and high prices are a problem across the United States. I'll be back with more on that later, but first, let's go to our studios in Washington, D.C.
2: Thank you, John. Owning a home is the cornerstone of the American dream, but America stopped building, and prices, rents, mortgage rates, they all climbed. Today, the median home costs more than $400,000. Half of American renters now spend more than a third of their income just to keep a roof over their heads. In short, a generation is being locked out of the main way that Americans build wealth, and many are wondering what impact a new landmark federal housing bill that is set to go into effect will actually have.
3: I spend about a little bit under half of my monthly paycheck on rent currently, and everywhere that we've looked to rent outside of where we are now is as expensive or more expensive. I would love to see more policy surrounding affordable housing, more allocation of affordable housing per apartment building would be really helpful, but also just increases in minimum wage. DC recently upped their minimum wage to about $18 an hour, which will help, but bridging those costs between housing and what we're actually being paid is pretty difficult.
4: After graduating from college, I got a post-grad job, but I live in Maryland, but like in DC, the rent is just like so expensive. So I thought I would save up and just like live with my parents. I find that it's really difficult to attain the idea of like being self-sufficient and independent because I feel like what I'm being paid isn't really realistic to the, you know, the life of like the cost of living.
5: You know how difficult it is? It's like you do the right thing. I'm a counselor, she's a teacher, and they don't pay us any money.
6: Food insecurity on top of my regular bills with energy costs and water and other things. The other elements don't match up with the price of what I'm paying in mortgage with what we need to live. My kids won't be able to do anything with the property if I outlive the time I'm supposed to. We're all going to be under one roof, and it's not affordable for anyone to live or buy anything.
2: And on the West Coast, the dream of home ownership is also slipping away. Buyers are waiting longer than ever to purchase their first homes, and renters are saying that the cost is putting a major financial strain on them. John Hendren reports from California.
1: For many Americans, the dream of home ownership is slipping away, a casualty of soaring prices, relatively high post-pandemic interest rates, and a national housing shortage. In California, where wildfires have wiped out whole neighborhoods and regulations to build new homes are strict, it's enough to make some would-be homeowners give up.
7: I've been renting since 2023 now. I would like to buy a house, but I don't think that's an option in all honesty. Like, it hasn't been an option probably since the 90s.
8: The median price of an existing home in the U.S. is over $400,000. The average rent is nearly $2,000, a 30% increase over the past 5 years. The National Association of Realtors says there is a national housing shortage of 4.7 million homes. In California, the market's even tougher. The average home price statewide, $775,000, about five times the price in 1995. In the city of Los Angeles, it's nearly $1.2 million. Home ownership statewide for Californians aged 34 to 45 has dropped from 67% in 1980 to just 40% in 2021. That's a big reason why California has the highest number of people leaving of any state in the U.S. People like James Pierce and Jesse Rahman.
9: If we stay long term, I guess we could think about buying something in L.A., but I think our plan is to go back to the Midwest at some point just because it's a lot more affordable to live there and to raise a family and to be able to afford property there.
8: For those who do buy in L.A., these days real estate agent Courtney Van Cott says she sees two kinds of home buyers. There are first-time buyers getting financial help from family, and then there are the well-off.
10: The other buyers I'm seeing that are able to enter the market are two people with pretty high-earning jobs, whether it's doctors, attorneys. The final, demographic I'm seeing would be people who are a little bit older and have been able to save for a lot longer and are more established in their careers.
8: Unable or unwilling to buy at current prices, many just keep paying the monthly rent. Even many well-paid professionals, like physician Samuel Chan.
11: I think we're fortunate enough to have live in a nice luxury apartment in Culver City, but certainly is at least $5,000 a month. That's, thinking about how long you can keep that going for, it's difficult.
0: Many here in California and across the U.S. are hoping for a national plan to increase housing so they can own their own piece of America. But without help for many, going from monthly rent to their own home with a view feels like falling off a financial cliff. John Hendren, Al Jazeera, Santa Monica, California.
2: And here is what Congress is saying is a possible solution.
12: You don't always hear about Republicans and Democrats agreeing on many major legislative issues in Washington. But the 21st Century Road to Housing Act is one of those exceptions. By vote of 358-32, this bill passed in Congress in hopes of helping solve the affordable housing crisis in America.
13: Nearly one-third of homeowners and renters spend more than 30% of their income on housing. Home values have gone up within the last decade, but people's income is not keeping up with those increases. There's also been a spike in mortgage rates and monthly rent within the last several years.
14: Not only are homes more expensive, but there are not enough on the market. Data shows there is a deficit of 4 million homes, and that is where this new legislation steps in. It focuses on boosting housing supply across the country by speeding up the number of new constructions and cutting out delays in the building process. One way to do that is to streamline environmental reviews. This legislation also prevents large investors from buying up too many single-family homes.
13: It's also supposed to offer more access to what's called small-dollar mortgages, which helps buyers own homes at a lower cost. The massive bipartisan support shows how important it is to make life more affordable for Americans, becoming a key issue for the midterm elections.
15: And the housing bill is a bill.
13: But President Trump already called this new legislation a yawner.
15: It's a yawn.
13: And initially canceled signing the bill until he said Republicans passed legislation to tighten voting restrictions. The political tension, though, comes at a critical time when candidates are trying to appeal to voters.
14: But this is only one piece of the puzzle. Solving the housing crisis doesn't just start from the federal level. Advocates say it requires local governments to change their zoning laws and for mortgage rates to stabilize. Matthew Torres, Al Jazeera, Washington.
2: And joining me now here in the studio is Edward Pinto, who is the co-director of the American Enterprise Institute's Housing Center, as well as Vanessa Perry, who is a former senior advisor at the Department of Housing and Urban Development. Ed and Vanessa, thank you both for being with me. This is a remarkable day, Vanessa. This is the biggest housing legislation that we've seen since 1990. How much of an accomplishment by Congress do you think this is?
16: I think it's a huge accomplishment, if for no other reason than it acknowledges the fact that we have a crisis that is multifaceted, that requires a multi-pronged set of solutions, and that's what the bill does.
2: When you hear the president talking about this being a yawner, he's said also a big yawn, he has said it is of minor importance. What's your reaction?
16: In some ways, I understand what he means. I don't know if I would use the term yawner, but the truth is that it is unlikely that we will see immediate impacts of these changes on the housing market and on the crisis that we're currently facing. And so if people are expecting house prices to fall or suddenly there to be a lot more options available in the near short term, that's highly unlikely to happen. It's certainly not going to happen as a result of these changes. So maybe that's what the president means.
2: I do want to dig into that timeline. Ed, if I could ask simply, you know, we are so used to seeing Congress being dysfunctional and not getting along. Dare I ask, is Congress working now?
17: I don't believe so. I don't believe...
2: Even though it was overwhelmingly bipartisan.
17: That's actually a cause for concern. Because this bill has about 40 different sections to it. And so everybody got something. Some people got two or three things. Congress has a long history. I've been involved in housing finance, particularly looking at the federal side, since 1974. And I've studied all the bills. And yes, this is the first one since 1990. That tells you something. Congress doesn't get to this very often. There's a lot of reasons for that. We don't have time to go into that. But the chances are once they pass this, which I think it takes effect without the signature today, once that happens, they're not going to revisit it likely. It could change, but for many years. And I think, as Vanessa said, it's not going to move. I use the term move the needle. I wouldn't call it, you know, the way the president described it, but I just say it's not going to move the needle. There are a couple provisions that would be favorable. You mentioned some changes in environmental laws, but those only apply to large developments, and we're talking multifamily here. There are very few multifamily developments across the country that this is going to impact. The rest of the items, again, they're pretty much small. There was a mention that, I wrote it down, requires change to zoning. There is no requirement in the bill that requires changes to zoning. There's a little bit of a carrot, but we've seen in the past where those carrots have been offered by the federal government, they've been dysfunctional. So I basically believe this is not going to have the impact that it says it has, fundamentally because the nation has 33,000 zoning jurisdictions in the United States. And it's very difficult to move 33,000. I focus on 50 states, the laboratories of the states, because those you can move. But you can't move 33,000 jurisdictions and solve that 4 million or 6 million. We look at a $6 million shortage number. You can't solve that easily with 33,000 jurisdictions acting independently.
2: Vanessa, I see you nodding.
16: Yeah, I completely agree with that. I mean, it's the local zoning restrictions, many of which were designed intentionally to limit residential density. And they are working against the ability for builders and developers to provide more units. So there's not insufficient supply persists and prices continue to stay higher. That is really a local problem.
2: When you look at what is actually in this bill, it cuts regulation, it eases zoning, and it does try to encourage more building, more supply. Do you think at least the supply will grow out of this?
17: No.
2: No.
17: And one of the ones that's looked to particularly is the removal of, this gets a little technical, the chassis requirement on manufactured housing. So 1974, Congress says, in order to be manufactured housing and use the federal code, which overrode local codes because it was interstate commerce, you have to have a chassis when you build it. You have to have a chassis when you transport it. You have to have the same chassis when you install it. They changed a couple of words in the 1974 Act to say with or without a chassis. Well, two things. A, that has to go through a rulemaking process, which HUD has started, but it's going to take, in my opinion, a couple of years to get that done. The 74 Act mandates how you have to go through it. That's going to take time, number one. But number two, you actually have to have back to the 33,000. You have to have local jurisdictions that accept these manufactured housing units. And that, a colleague of mine at AEI wrote a paper 8 or 10 years ago that said, why is it that manufactured housing is always just around the corner? It's always just over the horizon, and it never gets here. And from my perspective, I think there's some things going on in factory-built housing, but I doubt that it's going to end up being the manufactured housing that is done under the HUD code.
2: Notably in this bill, it's mainly about reform and deregulation. And Vanessa, there's no spending in this. Is that one of the key elements that is missing here?
16: So there's a little bit of spending, I believe, with respect to some innovation funds that may be available to jurisdictions who are doing innovative, interesting things to provide new affordable units. But those are limited, so that's not, I don't think, a key component at all. Spending is an issue. I'm not sure where the money is going to come from, but to really solve the supply problem, as Ed mentioned, we're talking about 4 million or 6 million units. I've heard up to 8 million units that are our current shortfall. We will need somebody to help with the cost of construction. Construction costs are high because of rising labor costs, cost of materials. There's transportation and energy costs that have increased. And so as a result of that, it costs a lot of money to be able to build a new housing unit. I think the most recent estimates I've seen, it's about $250,000, and that doesn't even include land. So there's got to be some money that comes from somewhere. And if builders and developers don't believe that they're going to be able to, one, they need land, but they need to be able to overcome these local zoning restrictions and other regulatory barriers in order to be able to do what they do, which is build new units. I've had builders tell me, we'll build whatever you want us to build. We don't care. But one, we got to be able to break even.

0: We got to be able to make money. And then there's also the interest rate issue, which affects developers and investors as well, because they've got to borrow funds for these investments, and interest rates have also increased significantly over time.
1: Speaking of investors, one of the points that's being debated now is this restriction on what institutional investors can do, and there's a cap of a purchase of some 350 homes. Ed, what impact does that have?
2: Well, first of all, I think it's misguided what Congress did and what the president proposed. It was,
1: and this was something that he mentioned at the State of the Union.
2: Yes, he's talked about a lot, but I'm saying it was misguided. And the catchphrase was, people live in homes, not corporations. Well, the reality is, people are living in all of these rental homes. We've looked at that. And number one, we have found that of low-wage workers, that make less than $40,000 a year, that work full-time, 80%, whether they're in rental units, or which includes single-family, whether they're in owner-occupied units, whether they're elderly without any income, whether they have no income, they all have about 80% live in single-family homes, either owner-occupied or rental. Why is that? Well, single-family homes, on average, have 3.4 bedrooms. And an apartment, on average, has 1.4. And so you get a lot more people. And the rent difference between a one-bedroom and an apartment and a three-bedroom house is not very much. It might be 40%. So you're getting three times the bedrooms for 40% more money, which means you can double up, you know, with the bedrooms. And that's how people are able to live. So back to your point, Senate passed this. What the Senate passed would have completely and totally killed the large institutional investor business, in my opinion. That was well understood. The House stripped out a lot of the poison pills. They also provided some exceptions. And I think net, on the scale of 1 to 10, if the Senate bill was going to eliminate it entirely, which I think it would have, I think we're down to maybe a 2 or a 3. It's going to have an impact, but I don't think it's going to have anywhere near the impact that it would have had. And the House bill got accepted and is what's on the president's desk.
1: One of the initiatives that is making waves is up in New York City. The governor and the mayor of that city have put forward a luxury tax on second homes that will primarily target wealthy individuals who own those homes. There's a $22 billion initiative in New York City to alleviate the shortage of affordable housing. That plan aiming to help working families, but the critics are arguing that it will drive wealthy property owners away from New York City. Our Kristen Salumi takes a closer look.
3: Mohammed Fatelbab is a licensed real estate agent. He helps clients find a place to own or rent in New York, and it's no easy task.
4: What's the biggest complaint you hear from people who are coming to New York looking for a place to live?
5: It's the inventory.
3: New York is one of the most expensive real estate markets in the nation.
5: We have an influx of people coming in, but we would love to have more inventory.
3: The apartment vacancy rate is the lowest it's been in more than 50 years, just over 1%.
4: So you don't think price is the issue?
5: Price is an issue, but with more inventory, the price will go down.
3: Mia Bartolome just moved from Florida.
6: It's astronomically high here. It's way higher than I pay over there. Most of my paycheck goes to rent, but I guess that's the cost of living in this city, so...
3: Jason Carrington is saving up to relocate to another city.
7: Your apartment costs more than what a mortgage would cost. And that's when my problems began. It was like, okay, New York, you're doing a little much now.
4: New York's mayor recently announced an ambitious plan to address the city's housing shortage called Block by Block. It provides $22 billion to facilitate the construction of 200,000 new affordable homes and also provide maintenance that is much overdue for an existing 200,000 affordable homes.
3: The plan also sets aside $5.4 billion to improve city-owned low-income housing and ease zoning and building restrictions, while mandating rent freezes in almost half of all city apartments.
8: Combined, these efforts will lead to growth beyond anything New Yorkers have seen in generations. For some, the dream of home ownership will finally be within reach.
9: The building was built in 1933. This is probably an original pipe, and it corrodes. It has a corrosion, like a cancer inside. It doesn't let any water through.
3: But landlords like Chris Athenio say they too

0: are struggling with rising maintenance, energy, and insurance costs.
1: No builder, no developer is going to develop housing here if there are rent freezes. Ultimately, developers expect to return on their investment. Property owners like myself, we're always reinvesting money into the building, but ultimately we have to support our families.
0: And ultimately, when it comes to New York's housing shortage, there is no easy fix. Kristen Salumi, Al Jazeera, New York.
2: So, Ed, from what we know about what's going on in New York, do you think that that's actually going to get people into more affordable housing?
3: I don't, for two reasons. One is I think it's going to exacerbate the problem that New York City's had for the data go back to 1990. New York City has had out-migration, domestic out-migration, as it's called, which the IRS tracks from income tax returns.
2: People leaving.
3: People leaving, more than people leaving than coming in. So
2: right.
3: It's net out-migration. Has been negative, I believe, in New York City every year since 1990. I could be wrong, but it's virtually every year, every year. In Los Angeles, it is every year. And those numbers are huge. And they, of course, ballooned during the pandemic. So that's problem number one. This action to try to tax people on these second homes is only going to amplify that action. And it's a slow drip, drip, drip. Everybody won't leave all at once. They'll just start leaving this year, next year, the year after. And that is going to wear down the tax base of New York City, both in terms of property tax and in terms of income tax. On the flip side, the money they're spending it on, was it 22 billion? 22 billion. The history of spending money on subsidized housing in New York City or elsewhere has not been very good. It just hasn't done very well. And we've looked at the entire rental market in the United States, and we've segmented it by the bottom 10% of rents. And the vast majority of those units nationwide are not apartment units. Mm-hmm. They're single-family rentals. Why? Again, back to the 3.4 bedrooms. And so people can actually afford to live much more easily in a single-family rental. Now, New York City's problem, Manhattan in particular, it has no single-family rentals. Why? It's all multifamily. And that's understandable given the density. But even in Brooklyn and Bronx, there's not a whole lot of single-family. Queens has more. Staten Island, of course, has the most. But still, you're looking at people think of Manhattan, and Manhattan has virtually no single-family.
2: Vanessa, you've said that there needs to be better coordination between the federal, state, and local levels. Given what we've seen in Congress and given how important the affordability question is to both parties, do you have any optimism that that kind of coordination can happen?
4: No. I'm not optimistic. First of all, it's really, really complicated. I mean, the affordability issues have multiple causes. And so I'm not sure how that coordination would work. But there's some things that could happen on the federal level. Now, let's see, assuming that we could lessen some of the pressures on our supply issues, maybe making it easier for people to qualify for mortgages by doing some reforms to the mortgage market, that might be helpful. There's some great things going on with respect to credit scoring that actually might help that. But that's largely at the federal level. At the state level, it's a completely different story. It's more about alleviating some of the zoning restrictions, mostly at the local level. At the state level, there's some incentives that the states could put in place so that the local jurisdictions can do what they need to do. So the coordination piece, I think, is would be challenging, but maybe we don't need all that much.
2: Yeah, I see you nodding.
3: So all the things Vanessa just mentioned are what we call on the demand side. For the federal government. They create more demand. Well, if we already have 4 to 8 million shortage, you're creating more demand for against that shortage. And so we tend to focus on the supply side. How do you get more supply? There are two things that we're suggesting, one of which goes right to the New York City issue. I don't know what the number is for New York City, but I know it's a substantial number. And that is the Realtor.com did a study a year and a half ago that says there are 32 million vacant units in single-family homes. These are basically single-family homes, 32 million vacant units. And it was a conservative estimate. I looked at their methodology. Suffice to say, I thought it was conservatively done. I believe the 32 million number is

0: True. Well, how much would it cost the federal government in tax revenue to say, we're going to have no tax on vacant rooms? Well, if the room's vacant, the federal government's getting zero in tax revenue on that, zero. And so, and it could say, for the first 5 years, it's tax-free. How many rooms would that free up? Based on some analysis from other countries and just thinking about it, I think over 10 years, you could be talking 3 to 3.2 million rooms. Well, that's 300,000 rooms a year. That's not, not insubstantial. And a bunch of those are in New York City, and they already exist. So the supply impact starts from day one if the government did that. So that's something the federal government could do. The second thing is at the state level. So I was at the National Archives last night, and I was looking at the Declaration of Independence.
1: Ed, I'm sorry, I'm going to have to interrupt. There's obviously a lot more to discuss, and it's clear there's a lot more work to be done. Thank you both so much for joining me today. I'm Alex Marquardt. Thank you from the team here in Washington. Handing back to John Hendren and the team in Doha. Take care.
2: And don't forget, you can always watch the latest episode of This Is America Monday through Friday at 1830 GMT or 1130 AM Pacific if you're here on the west coast of the United States. Until then, from all the team here in LA, bye for now.
3: On Counting the Cost. Called the digital gold, cryptocurrency is seen as a hedge against uncertainty, but it's also being used by sanctioned states and in political financing. Is crypto really a store of value, or is it becoming a parallel financial system that regulators can't control? Counting the Cost on Al Jazeera.
4: Sadiq Saleh is among the thousands of subsistence farmers in central Yemen facing an existential crisis. Many months have passed without any adequate rainfall, and most local water reservoirs have completely depleted. His crops have withered, and his fields are degrading into barren dust.
5: This dam is one of the village projects that was built to collect rainwater for farmers to use during times of drought. But with no rainfall, farmers will have to keep relying on the costly method of digging more than 800 meters beneath the ground in search for what they are calling the essence of life.
6: We're facing a future that we don't understand. We can't predict fully.
7: Everyone here is stressed. Nobody knows what will happen. I need to stay positive.
8: I realized that I need to do more with my life.
9: I was like, you know what? I don't like myself. I want to change who I am. I want to be trustworthy. I want to be responsible.
10: People keep getting inspired through the stories of others.
11: Bringing the communities to consciously agree to put the past behind and move forward. Because all what we need is being able to move forward.
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0: Hello, I'm Mohammed Jamdoum. This is Al Jazeera live from Doha. Coming up, the U.S. demands Iran publicly state the Strait of Hormuz is open and that ships won't be attacked as Qatari mediators visit Tehran to defuse tensions.
1: We're on the road from Kosti in White Nile State to the city of Al-Ubayyid, capital of North Kordofan.
0: That's where Sudan's paramilitary rapid support forces has laid a siege for a month as it tries to capture the city from the army. Ukraine and Russia trade strikes, with Kyiv attacking more than a dozen ships in the Sea of Azov. And a late winner sees Spain beating Belgium to reach the World Cup semifinals. Washington wants Iran to issue a public statement saying that the Strait of Hormuz is open. Senior U.S. officials have told reporters that the Trump administration also wants Tehran to commit to stop firing on commercial vessels transiting the waterway. Those demands come as Qatari mediators visit Iran for talks aimed at de-escalating tensions with the U.S. Mediators are hoping to keep an interim ceasefire deal under the June Memorandum of Understanding in place. There's been an exchange of strikes over the past few days. The U.S. has attacked at least five provinces inside Iran. Reports indicate military and civilian infrastructure were targeted, killing more than a dozen people. Earlier on Friday, U.S. President Donald Trump said on social media, "The Islamic Republic of Iran has asked us to continue talks. We've agreed to do so, but the United States has stated to them in no uncertain terms that the ceasefire is over." But the spokesman for the Iranian Foreign Ministry, Ismail Baghaei, has told state television that "we did not make any request for negotiations with the U.S., but we accepted the mediation trip to Iran." Baghaei says U.S. treaty breaking is a habit, and that by attacking Iran, revoking oil sanction exemptions, and imposing new sanctions, the U.S. has violated the agreement. "Our approach is commitment in exchange for commitment. If the other side violates its commitments, Iran will do the same in return." Al Jazeera's White House correspondent Kimberly Halkett reports.
2: Senior U.S. officials say the conversations between the United States and Iran have been productive. Now, the United States insists that in order for there to be a deal with Iran, there must be a number of conditions that are met. The first is that Iran must agree to nuclear limits and also that nuclear material must be delivered. Now, the United States says further that there are military options in place currently to ensure that the nuclear sites in Iran remain inaccessible. Now, as we know, there has been escalation this week as a result of what the United States says was Iran shooting on commercial vessels in the Strait of Hormuz. The Iranians reportedly telling the United States this was due to an errant part of their system. And what we know is that the United States has now issued an ultimatum to Iran as a result, saying that Iran must put out a public statement that it will no longer shoot at vessels and that all channels are open for shipping. The U.S. officials saying that should Iran choose not to do that, it will not be a good outcome for Iran. Kimberly Halkett, Al Jazeera, The White House.
0: Iran's top negotiator and parliament speaker has also issued a statement. Mohammad Bagher Ghalibaf says, "We've never stopped preparing to defend our country, and at any moment the Americans betray the understanding, we are ready for full-scale defense." He adds that ending the war is a priority for the countries of the world, but everyone should know that this conflict will never end with Iran's surrender. Well, let's get the view from inside Iran now. Mahmoud Abdelwahid reports from Tehran.
3: There has been a flurry of diplomatic activities to rescue the stalled talks between Iran and the United States following the latest round of de-escalation. Now, today, Qatari negotiators are in Tehran to meet Iranian officials to de-escalate the tension and to create conditions for broader talks between Iran and the United States. But Iranian officials still seem to be skeptical about the Americans' intentions pertaining to the implementation of the Pakistani brokered memorandum of understanding, especially after the latest spate of attacks, the U.S. airstrikes that targeted several civilian and military infrastructure across five Iranian provinces and killed and injured dozens of Iranians, and also especially after the latest statement by U.S. President Donald Trump unilaterally ending the memorandum of understanding. Now, we've just heard from Mohammad Baqir Qalibaf, the Speaker of Iranian Parliament and Chief Negotiator. He's just stated that during this recent conflict, Iran will never surrender. In fact, Iran is, according to Qalibaf, is ready for a full-scale war. We have heard repeatedly from Iranian officials reiterating that Iran cannot give in under coercive diplomacy. In fact, they say that for them, in order for them to continue to with the talks with the United States has to implement the articles of the Memorandum of Understanding, especially Article number 1 pertaining to the ceasefire, including all fronts, including Lebanon. Article number 5 pertaining to Iran's

0: including Khartoum. While the RSF has consolidated its grip on large parts of the west of the country, including nearly all of the Darfur region. If the RSF captures El Obeid, it would also control two important roads connecting western Darfur to central Sudan. One of the main routes leads to the capital, and the other to the city of Kosti. Inside El Obeid, people say they're worried about disruptions to transport, fuel supplies, and access to essential services, as Hiba Morgan reports.
1: We're on the road from Kosti in White Nile State to the city of El Obeid, capital of North Kordofan. El Obeid is a strategic city that links central Sudan to the capital Khartoum, as well as to the western region of Darfur, and has been the focus of intense RSF drone strikes in recent weeks. RSF drone strikes on the road from Kosti to El Obeid means that sites like this one are not uncommon. Now, this here was a commercial truck that was taking off from Kosti, heading to El Obeid to supply the markets there. Residents tell us that an RSF drone hit this vehicle and engulfed it and the goods in it in flames. But it's not just commercial trucks that have been targeted by RSF drones in recent weeks. Humanitarian aid convoys, civilian vehicles have also been targeted, as well as fuel tankers are heading to the city of El Obeid and fuel stations lying on the road between Kosti and El Obeid. We spoke to truckers who used to drive to the city of El Obeid, but say that in recent weeks, because of the increase in drone strikes by the RSF, they no longer drive to El Obeid.
2: We used to drive to El Obeid after Bara was liberated, but frequent drone attacks have made the journey too dangerous. We now stop at Umrawaba to check if the road is safe. The insecurity has driven up prices, and many drivers no longer travel the route. Burnt-out tankers and lorries along the road are a reminder of the danger.
1: The drone strikes by the RSF, which have increased in recent weeks, have been targeting not just military facilities, but also service facilities such as this petrol station here in the market in El Obeid. Now, since arriving here, we've seen several fuel stations that have been destroyed by drone strikes, as well as water supplies that have been hit in recent weeks by the RSF. Residents tell us that the RSF targeting of civilian facilities or service facilities such as water plants, power plants, and fuel stations have made life hard for them here in the city. The army is in control of El Obeid right now, and it says it will continue to fight the RSF. But for the people, the fact that the skies are not secure and that the drone strikes continue is what is causing concern and raising fears that even if there is no ground combat between the army and the RSF, then the RSF would still make life hard for them because they can target from the skies above. Hiba Morgan, Al Jazeera, El Obeid, North Kordofan.
0: Ukraine says multiple ballistic missiles have hit its capital, Kyiv, injuring at least 6 people. That comes hours after the country launched more strikes on Russian shipping in the Sea of Azov. The sea serves as a crucial supply route into the Russian-controlled Crimean Peninsula and is bordered by both Russia and Ukraine. Video shot on board a Russian cargo ship shows the aftermath of one of the strikes. The commander of Ukrainian drone forces says 13 vessels were targeted, including 10 tankers, as Kyiv steps up attacks on Russian fuel supplies. Well, in a moment, we'll hear from Yulia Shapovalova, who's in the Russian capital. But first, Audrey McAlpine has this report from Kyiv.
3: Why is Ukraine targeting Russian merchant ships instead of Russian warships? Well, it says it's because these boats are part of the Shadow Fleet, basically a fleet of aging tankers that carry oil through the seas evading Western sanctions. And Ukraine has hit 48 of these types of boats just in the past 5 days. But the targeting of tankers is part of a larger strategy of cutting off all logistical supply routes to the Russian-controlled peninsula of Crimea. For weeks now, Ukraine has been targeting highways, railways, roadways, pretty much any artery that feeds the peninsula. Also hitting things like gas hubs and oil hubs, causing shortages across Crimea. But now it appears Ukraine has changed focus, now targeting these oil tankers which wish to resupply the peninsula, opening up

0: a new strategy and a new phase of this war. Audrey McAlpine, Al Jazeera, Kyiv.
1: The Russian Ministry of Defense has reported that 376 drones were shot down overnight and Friday morning over the country. Several oil refineries and other energy infrastructure came under attack. In Russia's south, a number of refineries were set on fire. A state of emergency has been declared in the city of Taganrog. People have been evacuated to safer places there. All that contributes to a serious fuel crisis which is taking place in the country. More than 50 million people, that's almost a third of the population, have been affected. But neither the fuel crisis nor the attacks can force Russia to finish the war. Kremlin spokesman Dmitry Peskov has noted that Russia remains open to negotiations to achieve its goals. But as Ukraine is not inclined to accept Russia's conditions and move forward towards a peace settlement on Russia's terms, Moscow will carry on fighting on the battlefield. According to Peskov, Russia continues to expand the buffer zone on the border with Ukraine as Kyiv, quote, escalates the conflict. Yulia Shapovalova, Al Jazeera, Moscow.
2: China, Taiwan, and Japan are bracing for what could be the most destructive tropical storm in years. Monsoon rains intensified by Typhoon Bobby have already triggered landslides in the southern Philippines, killing more than a dozen people. Here's Barnaby Lowe.
3: After wreaking havoc on U.S. island territories in the Pacific earlier in the week as a super typhoon, Bavi, now downgraded but powerful nonetheless, is bearing down on East Asia. Heavy rain fell on Japan's southern island of Ishikawa on Friday morning, as people were preparing for the worst of the storm.
4: I don't think I'll be able to go outside later today or tomorrow, so I'm buying some things in advance.
3: Authorities have also taken precautionary measures, among them canceling flights and sea travel. That's left a number of tourists stranded.
5: I've never experienced a direct hit like this. I've been here when typhoons passed nearby, but nothing this severe.
3: And local businesses losing out.
6: We were fully reserved this weekend, but bookings were all cancelled, so it's painful.
3: In Taiwan, people have been on high alert since Thursday. Authorities had warned of waves exceeding 6 meters and rainfall of up to 1,000 millimeters. That's more than a third of the island's annual average, something fishermen said they couldn't ignore.
7: It was a super typhoon, so there's no way we weren't coming back to shore. It's too dangerous out there, and it's unpredictable. If it starts moving faster and you're at sea, you won't have time to run.
3: And there's no respite, it seems, for people in mainland China, as a storm threatens to double down on a country still reeling from Typhoon Maysak. Barnaby Lowe, Al Jazeera.
2: Still ahead on Al Jazeera.
8: I'm Tony Cheng in Thailand, where they're taking advantage of one of the most abundant natural resources, water, to get ahead in the AI revolution.
2: And a medieval masterpiece returns to Britain for the first time in nearly 1,000 years. More on how the move is seen as a symbol of French-British ties.
9: As Mexico co-hosts the World Cup, a lawyer and mother determined to protect her daughter from gender violence takes her fight to the pitch, creating a football team and a safe space for young people.
10: Valores como la inclusión, el respeto, la equidad.
9: Mexico, football without fear. 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
2: You're watching Al Jazeera. Here's a reminder of our top stories this hour. A U.S. official says they've been told by Tehran that so-called errant parts of the Iranian system are responsible for recent attacks on commercial shipping in the Strait of Hormuz. Washington is demanding that Tehran publicly state that the vital shipping lane is open and that no tolls will be levied. That's as Qatari mediators are in Tehran for talks looking to de-escalate renewed tensions. They're pushing to salvage June's memorandum of understanding. Fighters from Sudan's paramilitary rapid support forces are escalating their campaign to seize control of El Obeid. If captured, the city would give the RSF a path to push towards the capital. More than 1 million immigrants in the U.S. are at risk of losing their right to be in the country after a Supreme Court ruling on the temporary protected status. Immediately vulnerable are hundreds of thousands of Haitians and more than 6,000 Syrians whose right to work expires on July 10th. Bernard Smith reports from Washington, D.C.
13: So for me, it's a violation of my women's rights.
14: Over more than 20 years, Farah Laria has built a life for herself in Florida. She was granted temporary protected status, TPS, after an earthquake in Haiti. Now she could lose everything as the Trump administration moves to withdraw TPS protection from hundreds of thousands of people.
13: Donald Trump had made a good job in lying to people, coming with false statement to create an anti-immigrant feeling in the American society, and specifically an anti-Haitian or anti-black immigrant in American society.
14: During the 2024 presidential race, a promise to crack down on immigration was central to Donald Trump's campaign. He made baseless claims that Haitians in Ohio were eating pets.
15: Why did you say that people are eating dogs in Springfield,
16: Ohio? Oh, it's true. You take a look at it.
15: No, it's nonsense. The local authorities say
16: that. Well, you could check it out.
17: Do you think you're going to lose?
16: Check with the authorities.
14: Temporary protected status doesn't offer a path to permanent residence. Beneficiaries rely on administrations periodically extending the designation. It makes them particularly vulnerable to changes in government policy. And now the Supreme Court says the Trump administration's decision to withdraw TPS can't be reviewed by the courts. More than 830,000 TPS holders from 17 countries are in the labor force, earning $29 billion in wages, according to research from a bipartisan advocacy group. The Trump administration says TPS incentivizes illegal immigration. It says affected migrants should leave the country voluntarily or face deportation. Bernard Smith, Al Jazeera, Washington.
2: A package to create more homes across the U.S. will become law at midnight on Saturday, despite President Trump's refusal to put his name to it. Aimed at getting more homes built and increasing affordability, the bill passed Congress with bipartisan support, both parties hailing it as a significant and positive move. But Trump called it, quote, a big yawn. He said he won't sign it in protest against Congress's inaction on his voter ID bill. Richard Gaisford reports from Washington, D.C.
18: The 31-year-old Devons currently sleeping on his mother's couch because he can't afford a place of his own.
19: I'm surviving if I can't be independent. A lot of people is trying to leave D.C. to go to other places.
20: Because it's cheaper?
19: Yes.
18: Anna's just started her first job, with more than half her salary going on rent. And that means hard decisions.
21: I don't go to, like, the dentist or the eye doctor, anything like extra special like that. And I can't, you know, spend money on going out and being social. So I just stay at home and do my thing. I think most people are so much closer to homelessness than you'd like to think. You know, you're just one missing paycheck away a lot of the time.
18: It's clear there's a need for more new affordable housing in one of America's most expensive cities.
22: Well, here in the nation's capital, there's said to be just 32 affordable and available homes for every 100 extremely low-income renter households. And if someone was making the minimum wage here in Washington, D.C., it said they'd have to work for 90 hours a week just to

0: be able to afford a modest one-bedroom property.
1: The president, who's been improving his own accommodation at the White House, is still refusing to sign the Affordable Housing Act in protest that his own Save America Act that would ban postal voting has not yet been passed. But after a delay when he last refused to sign it, this bipartisan act should now make it easier for authorities and developers to create more homes across the country to deal with a national shortage. In areas like this that have recently been gentrified, many poorer residents are forced out. Wealthier incomers like Kathy understand the need for more affordable homes.
2: We all feel the effect of what we are doing, and how can we help to make it better? And being supportive of this is one thing that we can do.
1: But not every neighborhood will welcome schemes like this, and the impact from the housing reforms could be some time in coming. The hope that it's easier for future generations to stay living in their communities. Richard Gaisford, Al Jazeera, Washington.
3: Apple is suing OpenAI, saying its fellow tech giant stole company secrets. The lawsuit accuses OpenAI of asking potential employees to bring Apple prototypes along to interviews and of downloading internal Apple documents. The two companies worked together to bring AI to the Siri assistant for iPhones, but now looks set for a lengthy legal battle. Thailand wants to become Southeast Asia's artificial intelligence powerhouse, attracting billions of dollars in investment and dozens of new data centers. But behind the promise of economic growth are concerns about the environmental cost and the impact on local communities. Tony Cheng reports from Chonburi near the capital, Bangkok.
4: This is not how you imagine a cloud. Mountains of earth shifted and concrete poured. It's a new data center for a company that provides cloud and AI services to more famous clients like TikTok. By law, industrial sites of this size require thorough environmental impact assessments. But the locals here were never consulted because the site was registered as something else.
5: They registered as a warehouse. If you do that, you don't need to do an environmental assessment because there is little impact on the environment. But the problem is, Thailand's law cannot keep up with all this new information.
4: AI is changing the landscape here. Enormous server farms built to accommodate the processing needs of artificial intelligence, needs that feed on electricity and water.
6: One of the big changes with AI is that processing power no longer exists on your desktop, but in what's often referred to as the cloud. But the cloud is a physical space. And these data centers, which are being opened by Microsoft, Facebook, Amazon, and TikTok, I mean, those clouds are increasingly gathering over Thailand.
4: Why Thailand? One of the reasons is water, a resource in abundance here. Processing power produces heat, and the processors need to be cooled. The unquenchable thirst for AI could challenge water supplies, causing shortages and pollution. So do the data centers bring any real benefit to communities in Thailand?
7: Who is the owner of data center? All are foreigner. We not have Thailand own technology. If we're talking about Google, it's not the Thai investor. Facebook, TikTok, Microsoft, Amazon, and so on. No Thai company.
4: The Thai government's gratefully snapping up the deals. In the first quarter of this year, 86% of foreign investment came from proposed data centers and cloud services. But many of the new sites are also being built or have utilities provided by companies connected to the Prime Minister. Connections the Minister of Finance didn't have time to discuss.
6: Are there any concerns that at least three of these data centers are closely linked to companies related to the Prime Minister and his family?
8: Sorry, I have to run.
4: Perhaps that's a question for AI. Tony Cheng, Al Jazeera, Bangkok.
3: A 70-meter-long medieval artwork believed to have been created in England is back in the country for the first time in nearly 1,000 years. The bio-tapestry is on loan from France and will be on display at the British Museum in London from September. The gesture is about more than just borrowing an artwork. It's seen as an example of diplomacy

0: as Francis Reed reports from London.
1: An 11-hour journey for a 70-metre-long artwork that's nearly 1,000 years old. This police escort wasn't for a president or a prime minister, but rather for a precious cargo transported from northern France to London with climate-controlled care. The Bayeux Tapestry has significance in Western European history. Children in France and the UK learn about it at school. The embroidery depicts the events leading up to the Battle of Hastings in 1066, which made William the Conqueror the first Norman king of England.
2: It's the first time in 1,000 years that such an important piece of British, French too, history is going to be on these shores. So that feels... it's unparalleled in a way. It's incredibly exciting. And then the other thing is how rare that a loan of a work of art can bring two countries even just maybe a step closer together, and that's definitely happening.
1: If the Bayeux Tapestry symbolises the sometimes fractious histories of France and Britain, it is no less relevant now. After Brexit, there was a frostiness that the UK had decided to leave the EU. And 10 years on, there are still points of contention between the two countries, such as on migration. But recently they have made strides together, on defence, on economics, and now culturally too. The British Museum is one of the most visited in the world, but it's not without controversy. Frequently criticised for refusing to return some of its colonial acquisitions, such as the Elgin marbles from ancient Greece.
3: But this is less about raking over the past and more about making history. The Bayeux Tapestry being here for the next 10 months is an important moment, symbolising the trust between France and the UK.
1: The high-security operation includes several days of acclimatisation for the artwork before it goes on display in September. When it returns to France next year, it will be housed in a newly renovated museum. Francis Reed, Al Jazeera, London.
0: Spain scored a late winner to beat Belgium and reached the World Cup semi-finals. Belgium ran the European champions close as Spain conceded their first goal at the finals. With the game at 1-1 and seemingly heading for extra time, Mikel Merino secured the winner for Spain. They'll play France in the last four. Stopping Erling Haaland has proven to be a close to impossible task for rival teams at this World Cup. He scored twice in Norway's last 16 win against Brazil to set up Saturday's quarterfinal with England. Sana Hamush reports.
4: Politicians are never slow to get behind a popular cause. With their countries riding high at the World Cup, the prime ministers of the UK and Norway have been more than happy to maintain that tradition.
5: 45 years ago, Prime Minister, Norway played England in the qualification. And we won. And the radio commentator said, Maggie Thatcher, can you hear me? Your boys took a hell of a beating.
6: Yeah, but what you're leaving out of account is that England only win the World Cup under Labour governments in 1966. So the time is ours.
4: Norway's Viking Roar has been a big hit in the United States, the soundtrack for a team enjoying their most successful World Cup campaign. Back in the country where it all began, the roaring is real, and so too is a newfound passion for the national team.
7: I haven't seen football since 1974, but our national team this time made me look at it again, and it's really good, really nice to see all people have fun.
4: Striker Erling Haaland has done more than most to help his country into the quarterfinals. 7 goals and counting for the Manchester City player who could have chosen to play for England at international level.
8: For me, it's super special because I play in England and I'm born in England. And yeah, you also play against teammates and everything. If you watch at the scenes back in Norway, this is not a normal for Norway to be. So it's super special.
4: Haaland and co will be doing what they can to write another chapter in this Viking saga. Sana Hamush, Al Jazeera.
0: Lionel Messi and Argentina will be back in action on Saturday.

when they take on Switzerland. In his hometown of Rosario, a huge mural of the Argentinian captain has been getting a fresh lick of paint ahead of that quarterfinal. Messi will be aiming to score in his 10th consecutive World Cup game against the Swiss. All right, well, that's it from me, Mohammed Jamjoum. The news continues here on Al Jazeera after toxic colonization.

0: In the Oriz Mountains of eastern Algeria, chemical weapons left an indelible mark. On the 22nd and 23rd of March 1959, the French army gassed villagers who'd taken refuge in the Ushtar cave. Survivors say around 150 people were inside. Only a handful came out alive. Among them, Mohamed Labasi, who was a child at the time.
1: We lived
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2: The memorial honors those killed in Khar Oushta. Across Algeria, the revolution, as Algerians call the War of Independence, is remembered in monuments like this. It's part of the country's national story, but the full scale of this chemical warfare has never been publicly exposed. In 1959, over 2 million Algerians were forcibly displaced to internment camps. The French army intensified operations against the strongholds of the National Liberation Army. Under the Charles Plan, 5 years of military tactics were restructured and expanded, including chemical attacks on underground shelters.
3: The commander-in-chief of forces in Algeria ordered a reorganization of special weapons.
2: For General Charles, the special weapons platoons were a key military asset.
3: Each platoon has a command group and three similar processing teams. It's 38 strong. The commander-in-chief, attaching particular importance to the training of special weapons platoons, calls this to the general's attention. Air Force General Maurice Charles.
2: Under Charles, even empty caves were gassed to stop their reuse.
3: Each processed cave generates an information sheet established by the relevant sector.
2: The full scale of the gassing operations is still emerging. Researchers are trying to reconstruct the record, cave by cave, archive by archive. Their work suggests that only a fraction, perhaps around 5%, has so far been identified. In 1959, Operation Jumelle, Operation Binoculars, sent some 60,000 French troops into Kabylia, including the Jujara Mountains, to crush the remaining FLN strongholds. Across Algeria, recent research suggests that French forces may have carried out between 5,000 and 10,000 chemical weapons operations during the war. But only a few hundred have been directly documented in accessible archives. This cave, known as the Lion Cave, was among them. Mohamed Lataman was on the other side. He fought with the FLN for 4 years.

0: $50 million taxpayer dollars that went out the door to fund condoms in Gaza.
1: Except it wasn't Gaza, Palestine. It was Gaza province, Mozambique, thousands of miles away.
2: Some of the things that I say will be incorrect. You know, we will make mistakes.
1: People in Power investigates if decisions by the world's richest man helped fuel an HIV resurgence in one of the poorest countries on Earth. Elon and the other Gaza on Al Jazeera.
3: The biggest FIFA World Cup in history is down to its final eight teams.
4: They got to the finals! Morocco, to the finals!
3: The quarterfinals are here, and the race for football's ultimate prize is more intense than ever.
5: Very, very happy because we are one going to win the World Cup.
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3: Al Jazeera will bring you the defining moments of the tournament. Follow the World Cup on Al Jazeera.
8: This is one of the places where it all began. New Orleans, the home of jazz. And as you can hear, music is still very much a part of the city's life. Now, any story about American music leads back here. Jazz is that in a nutshell. In the late 1800s, black communities here took the rhythms of enslaved ancestors and mixed them with the city's European and Caribbean heritage. What they created spread fast across the states, carried north as millions of black families left the segregated South. It didn't take long for jazz superstars like Louis Armstrong to take that sound global. The first big American musical export. Now in the 50s, even the State Department saw that as an opportunity. That's Louis Armstrong, by the way. It began sending prominent racially integrated jazz bands on global tours to counter Soviet influence during the Cold War. It was labeled at the time as America's secret weapon, a blue note in a minor key.

0: Hello, I'm Mohammed Jamjoum. This is Al Jazeera live from Doha. Coming up on the program, a war of words. The U.S. and Iran trade threats after a week of trading strikes. Donald Trump declares the ceasefire over, but says he's still open to talks.
1: We're on the road from Kosti in White Nile State to the city of Al-Ubayyid, capital of North Kordofan.
0: That's where Sudan's paramilitary Rapid Support Forces has laid a siege for a month as it tries to capture the city from the army. Another man is shot to death by U.S. Immigration and Customs Enforcement. His family calls for accountability, and Mexico demands justice. An indigenous community says it's struggling to cope as declining fish stocks and rising pollution pose an existential threat in Ivory Coast. And a late winner sees Spain beating Belgium to reach the World Cup semifinals. Washington wants Iran to issue a public statement saying that the Strait of Hormuz is open. Senior U.S. officials have told reporters that the Trump administration also wants Tehran to commit to stop firing on commercial vessels transiting the waterway. Those demands come as Qatari mediators visit Iran for talks aimed at de-escalating tensions with the U.S. Mediators are hoping to keep an interim ceasefire deal under the June Memorandum of Understanding in place. There's been an exchange of strikes over the past few days. The U.S. has attacked at least five provinces inside Iran. Reports indicate military and civilian infrastructure were targeted, killing more than a dozen people. Earlier on Friday, U.S. President Donald Trump said on social media, "The Islamic Republic of Iran has asked us to continue talks

0: We've agreed to do so, but the United States has stated to them in no uncertain terms that the ceasefire is over. Al Jazeera's White House correspondent Kimberly Halkett reports.
1: Senior U.S. officials say the conversations between the United States and Iran have been productive. Now, the United States insists that in order for there to be a deal with Iran, there must be a number of conditions that are met. The first is that Iran must agree to nuclear limits and also that nuclear material must be delivered. Now, the United States says further that there are military options in place currently to ensure that the nuclear sites in Iran remain inaccessible. Now, as we know, there has been escalation this week as a result of what the United States says was Iran shooting on commercial vessels in the Strait of Hormuz. The Iranians reportedly telling the United States this was due to an errant part of their system. And what we know is that the United States has now issued an ultimatum to Iran as a result, saying that Iran must put out a public statement that it will no longer shoot at vessels and that all channels are open for shipping. The U.S. officials saying that should Iran choose not to do that, it will not be a good outcome for Iran. Kimberly Halkett, Al Jazeera, The White House.
0: The U.S. Treasury Department has also announced new sanctions against Tehran. Iran's Foreign Minister Abbas Araghchi responded on social media, saying, Iran has so far kept its word, unlike the so-called U.S. Treasury Secretary, who is violating paragraph 9 of the Memorandum of Understanding. He goes on to say that violation follows other violations and missteps by the United States, and ends with, reality check, there can only be mutual compliance. Well, let's get the view from inside Iran now. Mahmoud Abdelwahid reports from Tehran.
2: There has been a flurry of diplomatic activities to rescue the stalled talks between Iran and the United States following the latest round of de-escalation. Now, today, Qatari negotiators are in Tehran to meet Iranian officials to de-escalate the tension and to create conditions for broader talks between Iran and the United States. But Iranian officials still seem to be skeptical about the Americans' intentions pertaining to the implementation of the Pakistani brokered memorandum of understanding, especially after the latest spate of attacks, the U.S. airstrikes that targeted several civilian and military infrastructure across five Iranian provinces and killed and injured dozens of Iranians, and also especially after the latest statement by U.S. President Donald Trump unilaterally ending the memorandum of understanding. Now, we've just heard from Mohammad Baqir Qalibaf, the Speaker of Iranian Parliament and Chief Negotiator. He's just stated that during this recent conflict, Iran will never surrender. In fact, Iran is, according to Qalibaf, is ready for a full-scale war. We have heard repeatedly from Iranian officials reiterating that Iran cannot give in under coercive diplomacy. In fact, they say that for them, in order for them to continue to with the talks with the United States has to implement the articles of the Memorandum of Understanding, especially Article number 1 pertaining to the ceasefire, including all fronts, including Lebanon. Article number 5 pertaining to Iran's sovereign right in managing the Strait of Hormuz, and Article number 10 pertaining to Iran's right to export its oil. Mahmoud Abdelwahid, Al Jazeera, Tehran.
0: The mediators are trying to salvage the MOU signed by the U.S. and Iran last month. These are some of the terms they agreed to. Tehran and Washington pledged not to initiate war or any military operation against each other and to refrain from threats or the use of force. The U.S. committed to start removing its naval blockade, while Iran agreed to make arrangements for the safe passage of commercial vessels with no charge for 60 days. And the U.S. was meant to issue waivers for the export of Iranian crude and petroleum products and release frozen assets. Harlan Ullman is a former senior naval officer and currently chairman of the Kilowin Group, a strategic advisory firm. He believes both Washington and Tehran are likely to pursue negotiations.

0: on the side of the United States in an absence of policy. From the United States position, it doesn't seem that there's a coherent one, because here you have Trump issuing threats, saying the ceasefire is over, and yet we're continuing with the technical talks. I think you have a combination of hot and cold here, where I don't know how long that the fighting is going to go on, limited as it is. My guess is that both sides will try and reach some kind of an agreement initially on the Strait, which is critical to Trump. He sees oil and gasoline prices going up. He sees the world economy being hurt. And he knows that the elections are 4 months off in the United States. So there's great pressure here. And as far as Iran is concerned, the economic conditions are not getting any better. And so it seems to me that Iran needs to have some kind of a relaxation and have an ability to export oil and to relieve some of the sanctions. So for that reason, I think we see both a hot and cold war persisting simultaneously, and negotiations could drag on, well, in the case of the Joint Comprehensive Plan of Action, for over 2 years. So neither peace nor war, hot and cold, that to me seems to be defining what's happening in the Gulf right now. But the possibility of some kind of major escalation, if indeed a local commander in Bandar Abbas or in the Strait decided to attack shipping, somebody may make a big mistake on both sides, and that could escalate. But my sense is that both sides want to restrain the violence and keep it down to at least a manageable proportion.
1: Fighters from Sudan's paramilitary rampant support forces are intensifying their attacks in a push for control of El Obeid in North Kordofan State. If captured, the city would give the RSF a path to push towards the capital, Khartoum. Let's take a look at where things stand. The army currently holds much of the north and east of Sudan, including Khartoum, while the RSF has consolidated its grip on large parts of the west of the country, including nearly all of the Darfur region. If the RSF captures El Obeid, it would also control two important roads connecting western Darfur to central Sudan. One of the main routes leads to the capital and the other to the city of Kosti. Inside El Obeid, people say they're worried about disruptions to transport, fuel supplies, and access to essential services, as Heba Morgan reports.
2: We're on the road from Kosti in White Nile State to the city of El Obeid, capital of North Kordofan. El Obeid is a strategic city that links central Sudan to the capital Khartoum, as well as to the western region of Darfur, and has been the focus of intense RSF drone strikes in recent weeks. RSF drone strikes on the road from Kosti to El Obeid means that sites like this one are not uncommon. Now, this here was a commercial truck that was taking off from Kosti, heading to El Obeid to supply the markets there. Residents tell us that an RSF drone hit this vehicle and engulfed it and the goods in it in flames. But it's not just commercial trucks that have been targeted by RSF drones in recent weeks. Humanitarian aid convoys, civilian vehicles have also been targeted, as well as fuel tankers are heading to the city of El Obeid and fuel stations lying on the road between Kosti and El Obeid. We spoke to truckers who used to drive to the city of El Obeid, but say that in recent weeks, because of the increase in drone strikes by the RSF, they no longer drive to El Obeid.
3: We used to drive to El Obeid after Bara was liberated, but frequent drone attacks have made the journey too dangerous. We now stop at Rawaba to check if the road is safe. The insecurity has driven up prices, and many drivers no longer travel the route. Burnt-out tankers and lorries along the road are a reminder of the danger.
2: The drone strikes by the RSF, which have increased in recent weeks, have been targeting not just military facilities, but also service facilities such as this petrol station here in the market in El Obeid. Now, since arriving here, we've seen several fuel stations that have been destroyed by drone strikes, as well as water supplies that have been hit in recent weeks by the RSF. Residents tell us that the RSF targeting of civilian facilities or service facilities such as water plants, power plants, and fuel stations have made life hard for them here in the city, the army is in control of Al-Ubayid right now, and it says it will continue to fight the

You're watching Al Jazeera. Here's a reminder of our top stories this hour. A U.S. official says Tehran has told Washington that so-called errant parts of its system are responsible for recent attacks on shipping in the Strait of Hormuz. The U.S. wants Iran to state publicly that the vital waterway is open. That's as Qatari mediators are in Tehran for talks looking to de-escalate renewed tensions. They're pushing to salvage June's memorandum of understanding. Fighters from Sudan's paramilitary rapid support forces are escalating their campaign to seize control of Al Obeid. If captured, the city would give the RSF a path to push towards the capital. Ukraine says multiple ballistic missiles have hit its capital of Kyiv, injuring at least six people. That comes hours after the country launched more strikes on Russian shipping

0: in the Sea of Azov. The sea serves as a crucial supply route into the Russian-controlled Crimean Peninsula and is bordered by both Russia and Ukraine. Video shot on board a Russian cargo ship shows the aftermath of one of the strikes. The commander of Ukrainian drone forces says 13 vessels were targeted, including 10 tankers, as Kyiv steps up attacks on Russian fuel supplies. The killing of an undocumented Mexican worker by immigration officers in Texas has sparked anger across Houston's Hispanic community and drawn a formal protest from Mexico's government. Rory Challens reports.
1: On the sidewalk where Lorenzo Salgado Arroyo was killed on Tuesday, there's now a shrine. Maria Rosas has stopped to mourn.
2: And he was targeted and hunted down. It's very upsetting.
1: The shooting of Lorenzo by ICE officers has caused deep upset in this Hispanic neighborhood of Houston, Texas.
2: I think we're all frustrated at the continuing raids and calling of hardworking people who come here to provide for the families, provide a better future. They're not causing any harm. They're just trying to survive.
1: On the stoop of the barbershop right next to the scene, Heriberto and Beltran shares the anger of many.
3: At this moment, there's no justice. When they show me that the person really tried to run over this the policeman, then I say I was wrong. But at this moment, I think we're all alone. That's the way a lot of people feel. We don't supposed to be treated like that.
1: The Department of Homeland Security says Salgado, a Mexican construction worker living undocumented in the U.S. for 3 decades, tried to run over an officer who fired. But they've not released any body cam footage to back this up. Salgado's son says he was just a hard-working family man who was close to getting legal status.
4: What happened, though, my father was being followed by 2 unmarked cars. Had my father seen an emblem of ICE or an emblem that says anything about law enforcement agency, my father would have complied, he would have stopped, he would have not ran away because he feared for his life.
1: The killing has triggered a response from Mexico. President Claudia Sheinbaum says her government plans to file criminal complaints in the U.S.
5: We can't be blind to the deaths of Mexicans in ICE operations or of those who were detained in these detention centers, which are previously run businesses hired by ICE. So we're taking action.
1: Once again, the Trump administration's immigration crackdown has turned deadly. And once again, immigrant communities are raising angry voices at the seeming impunity of ICE officers. Salgado is at least the 8th person to die during enforcement actions, and no immigration officers have been charged for any of the deaths. Rory Challens, Al Jazeera.
0: More than 14,000 people have been forced to leave their homes in parts of Taiwan as Super Typhoon Bavi makes landfall. Streets have been largely deserted in the port city of Keelung, which is expected to be one of the hardest hit areas. Local authorities are warning of the risks of floods and landslides. Bavi has already battered Japan's southwestern islands. In the Philippines, 2 landslides triggered by the typhoon killed at least 15 people. 6 others are missing. The storm is expected to make landfall in eastern China on Sunday. To Spain now, where a fast-moving wildfire in the south has killed at least 12 people. 20 people are also missing in what is now one of the country's deadliest wildfires on record. Rebecca Collard reports.
6: Emergency response crews and military personnel try to control the spreading flames. This fire in Spain's hilly Almería region has become one of the worst on record.
7: It's going to be a very difficult summer, not only in Andalusia, but through Spain, due to the heavy rainfall we had this winter, which has led to the growth of scrubland and undergrowth, which the heat waves have dried out to become the perfect fuel for fires.
6: With that fuel, the fire has already burned through more than 3,000 hectares, much of it pine forest, and is threatening homes, farms, and tourist sites. People were told to shelter in place or use only official evacuation routes. Authorities say most of the victims are believed to be visitors who may have ignored those instructions.
8: It seems that all 4 are foreign nationals and could be British, given the car with the steering wheel on the right-hand side.

0: But of course, it will still take time to identify them.
1: For many here, there is little they can do but watch and hope.
2: It rips your soul out. This is what you're left with. That's my son. I raised him there, where the fire is.
1: In Spain, the worst of the forest fires are usually in August. But this year, 57,000 hectares have burned already. Authorities are warning the country may be on track for one of its most destructive fire seasons ever. Rebecca Collard, Al Jazeera.
3: Hundreds of people have been evacuated after flooding in the U.S. state of Missouri. The state governor declared an emergency after up to 30 centimeters of rain fell in one day. America's National Weather Service said the amount of rain was a once-in-1,000-years event. Flood warnings are still in place in some parts of the state. Apple is suing OpenAI, saying its fellow tech giant stole company secrets. The lawsuit accuses OpenAI of asking potential employees to bring Apple prototypes along to interviews and of downloading internal Apple documents. The two companies worked together to bring AI to the Siri assistant for iPhones, but now look set for a lengthy legal battle. A package to create more homes across the U.S. has become law, despite President Trump's refusal to put his name to it. Aimed at getting more homes built and increasing affordability, the bill passed Congress with bipartisan support, both parties hailing it as a significant and positive move. But Trump called it, quote, a big yawn. He said he won't sign it in protest against Congress's inaction on his voter ID bill. Richard Gaisford reports from Washington, D.C.
4: The 31-year-old Devon's currently sleeping on his mother's couch because he can't afford a place of his own.
5: I'm surviving if I can't be independent. A lot of people that are trying to leave D.C. to go to other places.
6: Because it's cheaper?
5: Yes.
4: Anna's just started her first job, with more than half her salary going on rent. And that means hard decisions.
7: I don't go to, like, the dentist or the eye doctor or anything, like, extra special like that. And I can't, you know, spend money on going out and being social. So I just stay at home and do my thing. I think most people are so much closer to homelessness than you'd like to think. You know, you're just one missing paycheck away a lot of the time.
4: It's clear there's a need for more new affordable housing in one of America's most expensive cities.
8: Well, here in the nation's capital, there's said to be just 32 affordable and available homes for every 100 extremely low-income renter households. And if someone was making the minimum wage here in Washington, D.C., it said they'd have to work for 90 hours a week just to be able to afford a modest one-bedroom property.
4: The president, who's been improving his own accommodation at the White House, is still refusing to sign the Affordable Housing Act in protest that his own Save America Act that would ban postal voting has not yet been passed. But after a delay when he last refused to sign it, this bipartisan act should now make it easier for authorities and developers to create more homes across the country to deal with a national shortage. In areas like this that have recently been gentrified, many poorer residents are forced out. Wealthier incomers like Kathy understand the need for more affordable homes.
9: We all feel the effect of what we are doing, and how can we help to make it better? And being supportive of this is one thing that we can do.
4: But not every neighborhood will welcome schemes like this, and the impact from the housing reforms could be some time in coming. The hope that it's easier for future generations to stay living in their communities. Richard Gaisford, Al Jazeera, Washington.
3: Spain scored a late winner to beat Belgium and reached the World Cup semifinals. Belgium ran the European champions close as Spain conceded their first goal at the finals. With the game at 1-1 and seemingly heading for extra time, Mikel Merino secured the winner for Spain. 2-1 was the final score, and they will play France in the last four.
10: I think from the very start of the World Cup, everybody was hoping for this game. I was certainly hoping we'd be here. I think we're the best two teams left in this tournament. But we're not afraid. If there is one team that can go out there and play with confidence, it's us.
3: That was the last World Cup game for Los Angeles. Our reporter John Hendren has been in the city for us throughout the tournament.
11: In the end, it was Viva España, but the game was closer than expected in a stadium dominated by fans of Spain. Spain struck first, the crowd went wild, just as these guys are, but Belgium evened up the score in the first half, and it wasn't until the final minutes of the game when Spain scored their second goal. This is now a World Cup dominated by European teams. England, Norway, Spain, France, and the outlier Argentina with Lionel Messi still playing on. The host teams, America, Mexico, Canada, all were knocked out in this round. But while the North American teams were knocked out, one of the winners was Los Angeles. They proved that even their legendary traffic couldn't stop 70,000 fans from making it to each game. And this was, after all, a warm-up for the upcoming Olympics. So the winner of the day is Spain. But the winner at the end of this round in its final game being played here is Los Angeles. John Hendren, Al Jazeera, Los Angeles.
3: Lionel Messi and Argentina will be back in action on Saturday when they take on Switzerland in his hometown of Rosario. A huge mural of the Argentinian captain has been getting a fresh lick of paint ahead of that quarterfinal. Messi will be aiming to score in his 10th consecutive World Cup game against the Swiss. That's it from me, Mohammed Jamjoum. The news continues here on Al Jazeera after Inside Story. And remember, you can always find more on our website. That's aljazeera.com.
12: China's leaders promised economic prosperity in exchange for tight control over the country's population. 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
15: Can the agreement between Iran and the U.S. be rescued? The latest attacks have jeopardized the ceasefire. Mediators are now working to defuse the renewed tension. But what are the chances of success? And is all-out war likely to resume? This is Inside Story.

0: Hello and welcome to the program. I'm Per Nyberg. U.S. President Donald Trump declared that the agreement pausing the war with Iran was over this week and ordered a series of strikes in the south of the country. He accused Iranian forces of violating the ceasefire by attacking ships in the Strait of Hormuz. Tehran was quick to respond, targeting U.S. interests in Kuwait, Bahrain and Qatar. The escalation was the worst since the two sides signed a memorandum of understanding last month. It's meant to pave the way for more talks and a permanent end to the war. And it's already brought some respite from the global energy crisis. Now, regional mediators are working behind the scenes to ease this tension and get the parties back to the negotiating table. But with tempers flaring and numerous hurdles to overcome before a deal is finalized, does diplomacy stand a chance? We'll talk to our guests in just a moment. First, though, this report from Imogen Kimber.
1: The U.S. bombs southern Iran, hitting military targets and port facilities in the most significant round of attacks since the April ceasefire and the Memorandum of Understanding signed in June. The U.S. says Iran violated the agreement by striking three commercial ships in the Strait of Hormuz. Iran hasn't taken responsibility for all the attacks, but says at least one vessel did not follow approved routes and used Omani waters to bypass Iran's designated corridors. After the US strikes, Iran targeted American facilities in Qatar, Bahrain, Kuwait, and Jordan. And the US president declared the agreement over.
2: I don't want to deal with them anymore. They're scum. You know what scum is? They're scum. They're sick people. They're led by sick people. And they're vicious, violent people.
1: But later, he said,
3: I think anything

0: that happens is going to be over very quickly, and we'll only make it safer, including for oil. Oil is going to be very free, very easy, and it's going to happen very fast. We have the Hormuz Strait. The boats have pulled out.
1: Despite this, the U.S. has reimposed the sanctions on Iranian oil, which had been dropped as agreed in the MOU, and suspended access to frozen assets and reconstruction funds. People on the streets of Iran are defiant.
2: It does not depend on what Trump says. We are the ones who would have to renege on this agreement, and he is the one who should be pursuing us.
3: Negotiations, given the morals and conduct that Trump and the Zionists have, I believe are completely futile. They never commit to their own promises.
1: Behind the scenes, mediators are working to get both sides to stick to their commitments, to restore calm, and get negotiations back on track. Imogen Kimber, Al Jazeera for Inside Story.
4: Now let's bring in our guests into this conversation. Joining us from Tehran is Hakime Birya, assistant professor at the University of Tehran, and she researches U.S.-Iran relations. Joining us from London is Salman Sheikh, the founder of the Sheikh Group, a peace-building organization, and he's previously held several positions at the United Nations. And joining us from Washington, D.C., Kirsten Fontenrose, non-resident senior fellow at the Scowcroft Middle East Security Initiative at the Atlantic Council. And she served as senior director for the Gulf region on the U.S. National Security Council during President Trump's first term. Thank you so much for joining us here on Inside Story today. Hakime, there's supposed to be a ceasefire in place at this very moment. Article 1 of that Memorandum of Understanding, signed by both the U.S. and Iran, states the parties declared the immediate and permanent termination of military operations on all fronts. Yet, over these last couple of days, we've seen Iran striking vessels in the Strait of Hormuz. We've seen new exchanges of fire between the U.S. and Iran, even Gulf countries that have come under attack. So what's gone wrong here?
5: Yes. Thank you for having me. And let me begin by posing the question, have we even started the implementation of the MOU? From day one, that very first paragraph of the Memorandum of Understanding was not being implemented correctly. You know, first of all, Lebanon was still under attack. Israeli forces did not agree to move out of South Lebanon and cease firing on the Lebanese territories. And of course, the United States still used language that meant that the threat of using a force was still on the table, which was not part of the, which was actually in violation of the first paragraph of the Memorandum of Understanding. So my suggestion is that let's not see this latest round of escalation as the beginning of the story. The beginning of the story is day one of the MOU. Was it really, did it really start being implemented by both sides or not? So we are in this situation where from day one, that first paragraph was not implemented. And the second paragraph as well is very much important, which is the sovereignty of Iran being respected by the United States, and of course, Iran respecting the U.S. sovereignty as well. So, and sovereignty is not just about land, it's about land, sea, and, air. So here, the Strait of Hormuz, Iran is looking at it as, whether the United States is actually ready to accept Iran's sovereignty on its territorial waters in the Strait of Hormuz, or is actually trying to find a way basically circulating that, a right that Iran has. So this is my first impression, that we have to see this in the bigger picture, in the bigger context of whether the MOU was even implemented in the first place.
4: Kirsten Fontenrose, what's your read on this? Why hasn't Article 1 been implemented yet?
6: The MOU, I don't think, is dead. The implementation is may wait until after the 60 days, to be completely honest. We're looking at a

0: framework here. Frameworks are term sheets. They are terms of reference. They are not the deal themselves. So I don't think we should consider the MOU dead in the water simply because we haven't arrived at the first article implementation. There are some perhaps structural issues with the MOU itself that has prevented this, like the lack of a dispute mechanism being implemented. That should probably have been done first, to be honest. But when you look at what the US is saying about the MOU, even now, while this tit for tat exchange of strikes is going on, as the program mentioned just a moment ago, the president walked back a little bit his comment about how the talks were dead and said the strikes would not lead to any long-term military action. We're now waiting for the Iranian leadership to also signal that they still want peace. And then in the Treasury statement that came out from the U.S. that revoked oil sanctions waivers, that happened on Tuesday on the 7th, a U.S. official said in the very next sentence that U.S. negotiators do continue working in good faith toward a final deal. So, you know, it's a rhetorical statement, but it does signal policy willingness on the part of the U.S. administration. And then there's been a goodwill gesture on the part of the U.S. that I don't think people have really paid attention to. And this is a goodwill gesture if there ever was one. And that is that the reimposition of the sanctions, the oil sanctions, includes a grace period until July 17th. So Iran has until the 17th to think about whether they want to restart talks without taking an additional economic hit. This is pretty gracious to give them this time without incurring other costs to think about coming back to those discussions. And then the design choice of that waiver itself also didn't get much attention, but it is important. The payment to Iran that happened under that waiver was authorized in US dollars. So that was deliberate. That was the point of the administration to not to isolate Iran, to allow them that window back into the global economy. The payment channel could have been through any other currency, but allowing it to be in the US dollar allows them to taste what it's like to rejoin the US economy and to really carry on financial transactions in that period of time. It tells you something about what the administration intends the deal to become for Iran in the long term. And now we're waiting to see if Iran is willing to make a similar goodwill gesture and signal that they're ready to approach that implementation of Article 1.
1: Salman Sheikh, the mediators, they've been working hard now to get those parties to follow this deal and implement the different articles about it. Is there a problem with the way the MOU was worded, the strategic ambiguity now becoming a liability instead?
2: Good to be with you, Per, and the other guests. Yes, is the simple answer. It's a flawed MOU. It's akin to trying to build a car while the car is moving at 30, 40 kilometers an hour or miles per hour. Having said that, that's the best that the mediators could do, and it was an achievement of particularly the Pakistanis and the Qataris, that we even have a framework as such. But it's no surprise to me that without the details, or even the side details, I believe, which is becoming more and more clear, that we are now trying to operationalize and sequence this MOU so that it can actually work, so that the car can keep moving forward and not go off the road. And particularly, it is what was said earlier, of course, Article 1, in terms of getting a complete ceasefire, including in Lebanon. But fundamentally, it's about Articles 4 and 5, particularly Article 5, which is about the opening up of the Strait of Hormuz. The Iranians clearly have an understanding that whilst they will not charge any tolls or fees, the mechanism, de facto mechanism that they establish where they control the straits would at least be the norm for the 60 days, whilst, of course, the United States, Gulf partners, don't think that, and that there should be free and open passage as per international law. And that's where we're stuck right now.
1: So do you think that that is a deal-breaker, the Strait of Hormuz, Salman?
2: I don't think it's a deal-breaker, but what it tells us is that this is going to be a very incremental and sometimes very painful process. So in my view, the first task is actually just to recreate the ceasefire and perhaps even an extension of that ceasefire beyond the 60 days so that one can come to some sort of a holding understanding when it comes to the Strait of Hormuz. There'll be much more longer term work that needs to be done where Iran, it's the Gulf states, the littoral states in the Gulf, as well as the United States and the international community are content with how the Strait of Hormuz is to be run, and of course underpinning the global economy in large measure. But it's an incremental process. It's going to take time. The important thing is that things don't blow up to the extent that that incremental process is not allowed to take root.
1: Let's talk about the interpretation here of Article 5 regarding the Strait of Hormuz. When you read it, it says Iran will make arrangements using its best efforts for the safe passage of commercial vessels. It also says Iran will start the demining process and conduct dialogue with Oman regarding the future administration and services. Well, this is, of course, now being interpreted in different ways by the different sides. But what it does not say is that ships are only allowed to use the route that goes through Iranian waters. It also does not say that Iran has exclusive authority over shipping there. Hakimeh, why did Iran decide that it had the right to dictate how and where these ships move through the Strait of Hormuz, even firing on ships that were in Omani waters?
3: Yes. As I said, Iran is looking at this MOU as a way of, you know, making sure that its sovereignty over the Strait of Hormuz is still, you know, respected. And it's looking at its position with regard to the Strait of Hormuz based on international law that says only innocent passage can go through straits such as the Strait of Hormuz. And you know that there are 21 miles between Iran and Oman, and 12 miles are the territorial waters of Iran, and the other is the contiguous zone. So in both it is Iran is looking at it as in this sense that whatever passage happens in these in this strait, it has to be innocent passage. And of course, when we are in a situation when the first paragraph of the this MOU has not really been implemented, and we are in a situation where the use of force has been taken on and off by the United States. So Iran should be concerned about the passage of ships in this strait. So I think that is part of the picture. But another thing that I have to, you know, stress is that if you look at this situation more than in a technical way, if you look at it in a strategic way and try to understand what both sides are doing, on the part of the United States, I think the United States is trying to basically continue with its approach to diplomacy with Iran, which has been coercive diplomacy over the years, not only in the Trump administration, but before that, in the other administration that have had diplomatic relations with Iran. So, and Iran is attempting to break that cycle of coercive diplomacy, where the United States tries to basically offer a carrot, and that has been the language that has been used by U.S. officials. Let's show Iran how it feels to be, to live in a world where you are free to basically be part of the international community in terms of economic, relations. And Iran is not looking at it in that way. Iran is not basically accepting the idea that it is being offered a carrot and then sticks are still being used to keep it, do what the United States wants.
1: Let's bring in Kirsten, who's in Washington for us. You're talking about coercive diplomacy, sticks being used. Kirsten, Trump has actually returned now to bombings, economic warfare, by taking back those sanctions relief on the Iranian oil exports. You call this a gesture of goodwill from the Trump administration. But why would this have any kind of different result this time when Trump is using both the military and economic means of pressuring Iran?
0: I think we could ask the question of both sides of this conflict. Has anyone discussed with Iran why they've returned to striking Bahrain and Kuwait, their neighbors that they consistently reach out to, saying, we want to be brotherly, we can be a better partner than the U.S.? This coercive diplomacy, I don't think this is what that definition is, because the U.S. administration offered Iran a framework originally where they would re-enter the global markets, they would receive waivers on sanctions, they would receive lots of reconstruction funding, investment funds from Gulf states, simply for not developing a nuclear weapon. And they decided it was more in the leadership's interest than in the people's interest to say no to that. And then it results in conflict down the road. I mean, so if coercive is offering them this beautiful packet.

0: package of carrots, to use that, you are correct in that phrasing, and incentives just to be a well-behaved player in the international community, then coercive diplomacy has a different definition than I'm accustomed to. Right now, I think with the MOU still in place, as you've talked about, and as the other panelists have said, one of the problems we're seeing is that the mechanism within the MOU that would have created this dispute resolution platform doesn't exist. And so when you wind up with misinterpretations of the same issue of the Strait of Hormuz status, and there is no dispute resolution mechanism, conflict reemerges. I think it's interesting that you phrase the question to Washington when Iran is the one who first struck in this particular set of tit for tat, meaning that they felt it was necessarily first to use violence to register their discontent with the way the MOU was being implemented. And the U.S. reacted similarly. So both parties have conducted violations now. But it's certainly not simply an American decision to resort to kinetic action. Economic warfare is usually where you go when you want to stay short of outright war. You know, you want to use your levers of power, but you don't want to create potential collateral damage, loss of life. And so you will create economic incentives and disincentives for the other party. In the U.S. context, that means these sanctions. They were lifted, but not completely removed, so they can be reinstated as they have been. But as I mentioned, don't ignore that grace period. The U.S. could have said, starting tomorrow, sanctions are back on, and every company that had engaged in any transactions with Iran would have been subject potentially to secondary sanctions. You would have seen reverberations around the world where people fled from doing any business with Iran. Right now, they will still collect revenues in an account that will bear interest on the oil that's already out at sea. So there really is the U.S. administration trying to say, we don't want to use these levers. We really want to reach this deal. We're waiting for Iran to show us similar signals that it also would like to not use violence as the first means of registering discontent with the MOU implementation.
1: Salman, we've seen both sides using violence on each other. There's also been some harsh rhetoric. Donald Trump calling the Iranian leaders scum, cuckoo, and a little crazy. Should those mediators, should they have expected this with the MOU? Donald Trump even called it, said that a ceasefire in this region just means they're shooting in a more moderate manner. Is this just to be expected?
2: Well, I think it's no secret to say that the negotiators, the mediators, have now baked in the unpredictability of trying to do diplomacy in such an environment, especially with the language that President Trump resorts to, whether it's insulting to the Iranians or whether it's warm towards peace. And similarly, on the Iranian side too, the rhetoric that's being used. Look, the problem here is that we're still in a frame where, whether you call it coercion or whether you call it leverage, it's a corrosive sentiment. It's a corrosive set of actions, because what it does fundamentally is that it diminishes the trust. It makes the job of the mediators that much more difficult. Now, I can understand why the two main parties, the United States and Iran, have a lack of trust. What we've got to do is to see how we can build that up progressively. Because if we don't, and if we keep on, to use my earlier analogy, emptying the tank on that, then we're not going to be able to go forward. And even economic sweeteners, for example, to the Iranians is not going to be enough. In fact, it puts a wedge within, from what I've understood, the Iranian leadership between those who, yes, are looking for those economic incentives and quick wins, and those who just believe that the United States cannot be trusted. On the other side, when it comes to trust, let's look at the Gulf states. If you keep bombing your neighbors, the level of trust is going to continue to diminish. And whilst they do not want to be a party to this conflict, I'm afraid that there is a danger that they will actually themselves feel that they have to enter into this in a collective way. And you have to only look at the GCC statement yesterday, 9th July, which talks about collective action if this continues. Now, that's not the direction we want to go. I don't believe fundamentally that's where the United States or Iran want to go. But so for that to happen, everyone needs to step back and allow the mediators to put more details and get more agreement on how to go forward. And of course, that starts with the Straits.

0: right now.
1: Hakime, the issue of trust here that Salman is mentioning, if Iran promised to make sure that the passage of commercial vessels through the Strait of Hormuz was going to be safe, and then they started firing on those vessels, Iran has also promised not to buy or develop nuclear weapons in this MOU. How can the world trust Iran on that issue when they're not upholding what's in the Article 5 regarding the Strait of Hormuz?
2: My understanding of this is that, first of all, we have been in this with regard to the nuclear development issue. We have been in this for the last more than 25 years. And the international agencies that were involved with Iran, with looking at the issue, they basically attempted to go beyond the trust and verify issue. So from the very beginning, the approach to Iran was not very much justified. It was don't trust and verify, and then again don't trust. So Iran has been in this for more than 25 years. We have had thousands of rounds of International Energy, Nuclear Energy Agency coming here and visiting here. We have had the JCPOA and all this. So all this historical context shouldn't be forgotten. So Iran has as much to be distrustful of the international, so-called international community, and of course the United States, as the United States wants to say that Iran is not trustworthy. So that is something to begin with. Here, I think if I want to add, I could add another point, is that Iran wants to keep the leverage as much as possible. Over the course of this war, it was shown that the Strait of Hormuz was a very powerful leverage for Iran. Yeah.
1: Hakim, so I'd like to ask Iran one more question to our guest in Washington as well. Yes. And I know that you want to make that point about the Strait of Hormuz being a major leverage for Iran, but I also want to get this final question into Kirsten, who's in Washington, D.C. for us, because I just asked the other guest from Tehran about the issue of trust. But what about the issue of trust when it comes to Donald Trump? He said he obliterated Iran's nuclear program last summer, yet he still started a war back in February because of an imminent nuclear threat. And now again he's saying that Iran has been denuclearized. So why doesn't he just walk away from this conflict if that is no longer an issue?
3: There's a risk that he very well could, because since the U.S. assessment is that Iran's nuclear program no longer poses a threat and that we have enough oversight on it, with intelligence collection, to know if it is being rebuilt and strikes could take care of that again. And since Iran's current arsenal, the degradation has omitted the kinds of weapons that could hit the U.S. homeland or the like, or be built in that direction, there's a risk that the president could say, you know what, we tried, we really wanted to create change. The Iranian people didn't take advantage of this time period that was created. The leadership in Iran has insisted on prioritizing their own well-being over that of their people. We can't want this more than the rest of the world does. We're getting complaints about the Strait of Hormuz. It doesn't impact our economy anywhere nearly as closely as it does the rest of the world. So we'll let them have what they want. And we're going to walk away from this and just assess that we are not under a persistent threat. If we think the weapons programs, the proxy programs, and the nuclear programs do not pose a threat to the U.S. or allies, and we're done, and let the region work its own issues out. My assumption is that American allies in the region, both in the Gulf and, of course, in Israel and then other states, would say, please don't do that. We still need your umbrella of security to make sure that Iran does not yank us around, frankly, in the Strait of Hormuz and in other ways, and by rebuilding proxies. So the conversation, a lot of it needs to happen between Iran and their regional neighbors. And that's where the trust thing that was raised is critical.
1: We're going to see what happens over the next couple of days. That is Kirsten Fontenbrose joining us live from Washington, D.C. Thank you so much for your time. Thank you also to Hakim Ebira in Tehran and also Salman Sheikh joining us live from London. Thank you to all three. Unfortunately, we're out of time, but it was really, really great to talk to you today. Thank you so much. 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

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And for further discussion, you can go to our Facebook page. 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For now, that's it from me, Pranay Berg, and the whole team here. Al Jazeera's coverage continues in just a moment. Stay with us.

0: how can there be such a fundamental discrepancy on such a core issue?
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1: President Trump wants this to end. 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
0: Upfront tackles the big issues on Al Jazeera.
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0: Hello, I'm Mohammed Jamjoum. This is Al Jazeera live from Doha. Coming up on the program, Washington and Tehran trade threats after a week of retaliatory attacks, while Iran's foreign minister is due in Oman for talks on the Strait of Hormuz.
1: Since arriving here, we've seen several fuel stations that have been destroyed by drone strikes.
0: We're in Sudan's North Kordofan state, where fighters from the Rapid Support Forces are pushing to take control of a major city. Another man is shot and killed by U.S. Immigration and Customs Enforcement agents. His family calls for accountability, and Mexico demands justice. An indigenous community in Ivory Coast says it's struggling to cope as declining fish stocks and an increase in pollution threaten their livelihoods. And a late winner sees Spain beat Belgium to reach the World Cup semifinals. The U.S. wants Iran to issue a public statement declaring that the Strait of Hormuz is open. That's according to senior officials. They've told reporters the Trump administration also wants Tehran to commit to ending its attacks on commercial vessels in the waterway. Those demands come as Qatari mediators have visited Iran for meetings aimed at de-escalating tensions with the U.S. President Donald Trump says Washington has agreed to continue talks with Tehran, but that the ceasefire is over. Mediators are trying to prevent the memorandum of understanding agreed last month from collapsing. The two sides exchanged strikes earlier this week. The U.S. attacked at least five provinces in Iran. Reports indicate military and civilian infrastructure were targeted and more than a dozen people killed. Washington has also issued new sanctions on a major financier of Iran's supreme leader and 13 other individuals and entities. It says the measures are in response to attacks on vessels in the Strait of Hormuz. Foreign Minister Abbas Araghchi responded, saying, Iran has so far kept its word, unlike the so-called U.S. Treasury Secretary, who is violating paragraph 9 of the Memorandum of Understanding. He goes on to say that violation follows other violations and missteps by the United States and ends with reality check. There can only be mutual compliance. Araghchi has arrived in Oman for talks on mechanisms to ensure the safe transit of ships through the Strait of

0: Hormuz. Mahmoud Abdul Wahid has more details from Tehran.
1: Iranian Foreign Minister Abbas Araghchi is visiting Oman on Saturday. This visit is part of ongoing consultations between Tehran and Muscat pertaining to the arrangements of the passage through the Strait of Hormuz. Consultations between the two countries have been going on for the past 2 months, technical consultations. And Araghchi has just posted on his X account saying that he is accusing the U.S. Treasury Secretary of violating Article Number 9 of the Memorandum of Understanding, also indicating that Iran keeps its word. Meanwhile, the purpose of this visit to Oman is to coordinate safe passage of commercial shipping through the Strait of Hormuz. Iranian officials have been reiterating that they have a sovereign right in managing the Strait of Hormuz in order to keep it safe and secure.
0: Our White House correspondent Kimberly Halkett is following developments from Washington, D.C.
2: Senior U.S. officials say the conversations between the United States and Iran have been productive. Now, the United States insists that in order for there to be a deal with Iran, there must be a number of conditions that are met. The first is that Iran must agree to nuclear limits and also that nuclear material must be delivered. Now, the United States says further that there are military options in place currently to ensure that the nuclear sites in Iran remain inaccessible. Now, as we know, there has been escalation this week as a result of what the United States says was Iran shooting on commercial vessels in the Strait of Hormuz. The Iranians reportedly telling the United States this was due to an errant part of their system. And what we know is that the United States has now issued an ultimatum to Iran as a result, saying that Iran must put out a public statement that it will no longer shoot at vessels and that all channels are open for shipping. The U.S. officials saying that should Iran choose not to do that, it will not be a good outcome for Iran. Kimberly Halkett, Al Jazeera, The White House.
0: Israel has reportedly shared intelligence with the U.S. about Iranian plans to assassinate President Donald Trump. In a warning to Tehran, Trump posted on social media saying, 1,000 missiles are locked and loaded and aimed at Iran, with thousands more to follow. That's if the Iranian government acts on its threat to assassinate or attempt to assassinate him. Trump goes on to state that orders have already been given and the U.S. military is ready to, for 1 year, subject to extension, completely decimate and destroy all areas of Iran.

0: Fighters from Sudan's paramilitary Rapid Support Forces are intensifying their attacks in a push to take control of El Obeid in North Kordofan state. If captured, the city would give the RSF a path to push towards the capital, Khartoum. Let's take a look at where things stand. The army currently holds much of the north and east of Sudan, including Khartoum, while the RSF has consolidated its grip on large parts of the west of the country, including nearly all of the Darfur region. If the RSF captures El Obeid, it would also control two important roads connecting western Darfur to central Sudan. One of the main routes leads to the capital, and the other to the city of Kosti. Inside El Obeid, people say they're worried about disruptions to transport, fuel supplies, and access to essential services, as Hiba Morgan reports.
1: We're on the road from Kosti in White Nile State to the city of El Obeid, capital of North Kordofan. El Obeid is a strategic city that links central Sudan to the capital Khartoum, as well as to the western region of Darfur, and has been the focus of intense RSF drone strikes in recent weeks. RSF drone strikes on the road from Kosti to El Obeid means that sites like this one are not uncommon. Now, this here was a commercial truck that was taking off from Kosti, heading to El Obeid to supply the markets there. Residents tell us that an RSF drone hit this vehicle and engulfed it and the goods in it in flames. But it's not just commercial trucks that have been targeted by RSF drones in recent weeks.

humanitarian aid convoys. Civilian vehicles have also been targeted, as well as fuel tankers are heading to the city of Al-Ubaid and fuel stations lying on the road between Kosti and Al-Ubaid. We spoke to truckers who are used to drive to the city of Al-Ubaid, but say that in recent weeks, because of the increase in drone strikes by the RSF, they no longer drive to Al-Ubaid.

0: The insecurity has driven up prices, and many drivers no longer travel the route. Burnt-out tankers and lorries along the road are a reminder of the danger.
1: The drone strikes by the RSF, which have increased in recent weeks, have been targeting not just military facilities, but also service facilities such as this petrol station here in the market in Al Ubayd. Now, since arriving here, we've seen several fuel stations that have been destroyed by drone strikes, as well as water supplies that have been hit in recent weeks by the RSF. Residents tell us that the RSF targeting of civilian facilities or service facilities such as water plants, power plants and fuel stations have made life hard for them here in the city. The army is in control of Al Ubayd right now and it says it will continue to fight the RSF. But for the people, the fact that the skies are not secure and that the drone strikes continue is what is causing concern and raising fears that even if there is no ground combat between the army and the RSF, then the RSF would still make life hard for them because they can target from the skies above. Hiba Morgan, Al Jazeera, Al Ubayd, North Kordofan.
2: The RSF has been vying for control of Sudan for more than 3 years, but the paramilitary group has been accused of atrocities against civilians, ranging from rape to mass killings. Julie Eger takes a closer look at the RSF and how it came to be.
3: The paramilitary rapid support forces were funded and supported by Sudan's own government, but today they've turned their weapons on the state. Their roots go back to 2003, when then-President Omar al-Bashir backed a tribal militia in Darfur called the Janjaweed to crush rebellion. They were known for their brutal tactics, including rape, mass killing and targeted displacement that killed around 300,000 people, instrumental to training the Janjaweed, Sudan's army chief Abdel Fattah al-Burhan, who worked for years alongside his now rival Mohamed Hamdan Dagalo, also known as Hemeti. He emerged as a clear leader when the group eventually rebranded to the Rapid Support Forces. To maintain loyalty and secure his own protection, President Bashir gave Hemeti control over most of Darfur's gold mines. In exchange, the RSF was mobilized to fight anti-government movements and patrol borders, even fighting alongside Saudi Arabia and the UAE against the Houthis in Yemen. In 2019, that allegiance shattered. The RSF joined a coup ending President Bashir's 30-year reign after months of protests, promising a transition to civilian rule. But in 2023, plans to merge the RSF and the army collapsed, igniting a civil war between Burhan and Hemeti. In more than 3 years of war, the RSF is accused of committing systemic atrocities, reminiscent of crimes committed 20 years ago in Darfur. Their actions at times are documented by the very fighters perpetrating them, torching communities, torturing and humiliating civilians, forced starvation, mass killing after mass killing, widespread rape of women and girls. As the atrocities unfolding in Sudan continue to emerge, many critics are saying it's become increasingly evident that the Rapid Support Forces are continuing their genocide it started 20 years ago.
2: Ukraine says several ballistic missiles have hit the capital, Kyiv, injuring at least 6 people. The attack comes hours after it carried out more strikes on Russian ships in the Sea of Azov. The sea is a crucial supply route for the Russian-controlled Crimean Peninsula. It's bordered by both Russia and Ukraine. Video shot on board a Russian cargo ship shows the aftermath of one of the strikes. The commander of Ukrainian drone forces says 13 vessels were targeted, 10 of them tankers. Kyiv is stepping up attacks on oil facilities and transport routes to disrupt Russian fuel supplies. Cuba's electricity grid has collapsed for the second time this week, according to the state power company. It's faced regular power outages for months. The island nation is grappling with a collapsing national grid and fuel shortages from a U.S. blockade. Energy facilities are fragile due to a lack of maintenance and aging infrastructure. The situation is worsened by U.S. sanctions and the blockade, which have cut off its main supplies as Washington steps up pressure on the government. The killing of an undocumented Mexican worker by immigration officers in Texas has sparked anger across Houston's Hispanic community and drawn a formal protest from Mexico's government.

0: Rory Challens reports.
1: On the sidewalk where Lorenzo Salgado Arroyo was killed on Tuesday, there's now a shrine. Maria Rosas has stopped to mourn.
2: And he was targeted and hunted down. It's very upsetting.
1: The shooting of Lorenzo by ICE officers has caused deep upset in this Hispanic neighborhood of Houston, Texas.
2: I think we're all frustrated at the continuing raids and hauling of hardworking people who come here to provide for the families, provide a better future. They're not causing any harm. They're just trying to survive.
1: On the stoop of the barbershop right next to the scene, Heriberto Beltran shares the anger of many.
3: At this moment, there's no justice. When they show me that the person really tried to run over this the policeman, then I say I was wrong. But at this moment, I think we all alone. That's the way a lot of people feel. We don't supposed to be treated like that.
1: The Department of Homeland Security says Salgado, a Mexican construction worker living undocumented in the U.S. for 3 decades, tried to run over an officer who fired. But they've not released any body cam footage to back this up. Salgado's son says he was just a hard-working family man who was close to getting legal status.
4: What happened, though, my father was being followed by 2 unmarked cars. Had my father seen an emblem of ICE or an emblem that says anything about law enforcement agency, my father would have complied, he would have stopped, he would have not ran away because he feared for his life.
1: The killing has triggered a response from Mexico. President Claudia Sheinbaum says her government plans to file criminal complaints in the U.S.
5: We can't be blind to the deaths of Mexicans in ICE operations or of those who were detained in these detention centers, which are previously run businesses hired by ICE, so we're taking action.
1: Once again, the Trump administration's immigration crackdown has turned deadly. And once again, immigrant communities are raising angry voices at the seeming impunity of ICE officers. Salgado is at least the 8th person to die during enforcement actions, and no immigration officers have been charged for any of the deaths. Rory Challens, Al Jazeera.
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6: Since the Soviet invasion of Afghanistan more than 4 decades ago, Pakistan was home to millions of Afghan refugees fleeing war and conflict, but now they're no longer welcome. 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
9: On Counting the Cost. 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Is crypto really a store of value, or is it becoming a parallel financial system that regulators can't control? Counting the Cost on Al Jazeera.

0: You're watching Al Jazeera. Here's a reminder of our top stories this hour. The U.S. wants Iran to issue a public statement declaring that the Strait of Hormuz is open. That's according to senior officials. They've told reporters the Trump administration also wants Tehran to commit to ending its attacks on commercial vessels in the waterway. Those demands come as Qatari mediators have visited Iran for meetings aimed at de-escalating tensions with the U.S. President Donald Trump says Washington has agreed to continue talks with Tehran, but that the ceasefire is over. Fighters from Sudan's paramilitary Rapid Support Forces are escalating their campaign to seize control of El Obeid. If captured, the city would give the RSF a path to re-enter the capital, Khartoum. Pakistan's government has launched a new phase of deportations targeting undocumented Afghan migrants. The order was issued a day after an attack killed three rangers at a paramilitary camp in Karachi last month. 20,000 are expected to be expelled from Peshawar in the latest operation. Kamal Haider reports from the Khazana refugee camp on the outskirts of Peshawar.
1: Afghan refugee camps spread across Pakistan now look like ruins. Thousands of Afghan families who once lived here have already been deported. The July 10 deadline for all Afghans without documentation or valid visas has already run out, and they have no other choice but to leave or risk being arrested. Almost 2.5 million Afghan refugees have been deported since Pakistan started its deportation drive back in 2023, according to the United Nations High Commission for Refugees and the International Organization for Migration. It has uprooted entire families, their life savings, their businesses, all gone. Many of them got married here in Pakistan. Pakistani women married Afghan men. Pakistani men also married Afghan women who were living here. Most of them were born here, raised here. They have known no other country. But now the government wants them all gone. And already they have deported millions. According to the Pakistani military chief and the prime minister, the Afghans residing in Pakistan pose a threat to Pakistan after a spate of attacks across the country and a surge in violence, which is blamed on Afghans. The Afghan government, of course, has denied that. And that, of course, has now prompted the Pakistani authorities to start arresting Afghan residents living in Pakistan without valid documents, as well as registration cards from the United Nations High Commission for Refugees. It is peak summer, and these people don't know what will happen to them because the Afghan government is also in bad shape. They're suffering from an economic crisis, and settling millions of people back is going to be an uphill task for them. They are complaining that their children are vulnerable, the elderly and the sick too. And many, of course, have already died because of the extreme weather when the deportation started back in winter. But now it's peak summer, and they complain that they will be going to camps set up by the Afghan Taliban in open ground where there is no protection from the elements of the weather. This is indeed a heartbreaking story for many Afghans and for people who knew these people. Once considered heroes, they're now considered pariahs. Kamal Haider, Al Jazeera, at the Khazana refugee camp on the outskirts of Peshawar.
0: 10 people have died in a plane crash in the Bahamas. The authorities say the aircraft encountered difficulties before crashing into a forested area. The plane was carrying 9 passengers and a pilot. The Caribbean nation has grounded the operator, Flamingo Air, pending an investigation into the crash. Hundreds of people have been evacuated after flooding in the U.S. state of Missouri. The state governor declared an emergency after up to 30 centimeters of rain fell in one day. America's National Weather Service said the amount of rain was a once-in-1,000-years event. More than 14,000 people have been forced to leave their homes in parts of Taiwan as Super Typhoon Bobby makes landfall. Streets have been largely deserted in the port city of Keelung, which is expected to be one of the hardest hit areas. Local authorities are warning of the risks of floods and landslides. Bobby has already battered Japan's southwestern islands. In the Philippines, 2 landslides triggered by the typhoon killed at least 15 people. Six others are missing. The storm is expected to make landfall in eastern China on Sunday. In Venezuela, the death toll from last month's earthquakes has risen above 4,000. Thousands of people are injured, and the overstretched healthcare system is struggling to treat them. Several damaged hospitals have been forced to shut down. The situation has led volunteer doctors and nurses to set up makeshift clinics. As Norris Soto reports from La Guaira, one of those sites includes a restaurant.
2: For generations of Venezuelans, this fast food restaurant was part of family holidays on the Caribbean coast. A place associated with celebrations and childhood memories. Today, it serves a very different purpose, an emergency medical clinic. After Venezuela's devastating twin earthquakes damaged hospitals across La Guaira and overwhelmed local health services, volunteer medical teams transformed this restaurant into a place where survivors can receive treatment. Now, doctors, nurses, and emergency responders work where customers once came for burgers and coffee.
3: I grew up coming to this restaurant as a child. Now we're here treating patients. It still feels like home, but today we're serving people in a very different way. It's something we should all do, help Venezuelans however we can, because they need us.
2: Volunteer Dennis Paola Risco is one of dozens of medical professionals donating their time here. The clinic provides consultation, wound care, and follow-up treatment for survivors whose access to healthcare was disrupted by the disaster. Keeping the operation running requires more than doctors. Behind the scenes, volunteers coordinate logistics, security, and patient flow, often working with little rest.
4: What keeps me going is the hope, the chance of hearing that someone is still alive. Without that, I wouldn't be here. It's been incredibly difficult. I sleep only 3 or 4 hours a day.
2: For many people in La Guaira, this clinic has become one of the few places where medical care is still within reach. As hospital continues struggling to recover, volunteer-run centers like this are helping fill a critical gap in the emergency response.
5: I never imagined anything like this. I'm deeply grateful to everyone and for all the support I've seen across La Guaira. It truly makes me feel cared for and supported.
6: Organizers say that they will keep this clinic open indefinitely, as long as they have enough donations to do so. In a national health system overwhelmed by this catastrophe, spaces like this will continue to be vital. Nori Soto, Al Jazeera, La Guaira.
0: Apple is suing OpenAI, saying its fellow tech giant stole company secrets. The lawsuit accuses OpenAI of asking potential employees to bring Apple prototypes along to interviews and of downloading internal Apple documents. The two companies worked together to bring AI to the Siri assistant for iPhones, but now look set for a lengthy legal battle. For generations, fishing communities in Ivory Coast have relied on Abidjan's Ibrie Lagoon for their livelihoods. For the indigenous Chaman people, the waters are not only crucial for their economic survival, they're also an important part of their cultural identity. But now, pollution, population pressure, and declining fish stocks are threatening their future. Here's a local leader's story in his own words.
7: Je suis Eman Gama. Je suis acteur communautaire. 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
0: Spain scored a late winner to beat Belgium and reached the World Cup semifinals. Belgium ran the European champions close as Spain conceded their first goal at the finals. With the game at 1-1 and seemingly heading for extra time, Mikel Merino secured the winner for Spain. They'll play France in the last four.
8: I think from the very start of the World Cup, everybody was hoping for this game. I was certainly hoping we'd be here. I think we're the best two teams left in this tournament. But we're not afraid. If there is one team that can go out there and play with confidence, it's us.
0: Lionel Messi and Argentina will be back in action on Saturday when they take on Switzerland. In his hometown of Rosario, a huge mural of the Argentinian captain has been getting a fresh lick of paint ahead of that quarterfinal. Messi will be aiming to score in his 10th consecutive World Cup game against the Swiss. That's it for me, Mohamed Jamjoum. My colleague Anna Burns-Francis will be here with more news after Counting the Cost.
9: So Africans are owed reparations.
10: Reparations are a right. Frankly, I do not even understand why there is still debate. When it came to defining reparations after the Second World War, Germany paid substantial financial compensation to Israel. Why should Africa be treated differently?
11: The Speaker of Senegal's Parliament, Ousmane Sonko, talks to Al Jazeera.

0: Hey there, I'm Scott McLean. This is Counting the Cost on Al Jazeera, your look at the world of business and economics. Called the digital gold and seen as a hedge against uncertainty. Yet, Bitcoin has lost around half its value since its peak. Will the slide continue, or is cryptocurrency really just a store of value? Institutional money is moving in, politicians are embracing the tokens, but they are also being used by sanctioned states and in political financing. Is crypto becoming a parallel financial system, and can regulators keep up? And is cryptocurrency actually worth the investment? We will put that question to the test. Bigger than expected, harder to dismiss. The cryptocurrency market is now worth more than $2 trillion. Yet, Bitcoin has lost more than half its value since prices hit their peak in October 2025. Despite repeated boom and bust cycles, institutional investors are pouring billions into the digital assets. Traditional banks are embracing them. Politicians are becoming some of their biggest champions and beneficiaries. And governments are racing to write the rules. But cryptocurrency is also becoming a tool for political interference and for sanctioned states seeking to move money beyond the traditional financial system. As the tokens move further into the mainstream, is regulation keeping pace? Fintan Monahan reports.
1: When Donald Trump returned to office in 2025, he pledged to make the United States the world leader in digital finance.
2: I promise to make America the Bitcoin superpower of the world and the crypto capital of the planet, and we're taking historic action to deliver on that promise.
3: Thank you very much, everybody.
1: True to his word, Trump has loosened regulations and signed legislation aimed at boosting consumer confidence in digital assets. He set up a U.S. strategic Bitcoin reserve and hosted events at the White House promoting the crypto industry. At the same time, his own companies have made huge profits. World Liberty Financial's crypto trading made him more than $500 million in 2025. Trump insists there's no conflict of interest and that his business affairs are in a blind trust administered by his sons.
2: Well, I've made a lot of money before I became president. And they invest my money, and I don't talk to them. I don't even speak to them. So I have many people, I don't know what they call it, closed accounts or something. You put your money in, and that's it. I don't talk to them.
1: Trump isn't the only politician to come under scrutiny. Argentina's president, Javier Milei, and UK Reform Party leader Nigel Farage are both big boosters of digital currencies, and both were accused of corruption linked to the industry. There's also concerns over how digital assets are being used. Analysts say Russia, Iran, and North Korea have been able to evade sanctions by using digital currencies to buy weapons and make transactions.

0: transactions outside of established banking systems. Despite the challenges, adoption of digital currencies is growing. Central banks in more than 70 countries are seriously exploring the possibility of issuing their own digital currencies. Most countries allow citizens to trade in cryptocurrency, with only a small number that ban it, including China and Qatar. In 2021, El Salvador even made Bitcoin legal tender, but they ended up rolling it back in 2024 under pressure from the International Monetary Fund. But although crypto trading is becoming widespread, it's still not widely used as a means of payment. It's used in less than 1% of international trade settlements. Digital assets are on the rise and are gaining increasingly influential backers. But the spotlight is also bringing more scrutiny over how they're used and how they're regulated to serve the public interest. Vincent Monaghan, Al Jazeera, for Counting the Cost.
1: When we talk about cryptocurrencies and digital currencies, they're not all the same. There are reasons some are considered more stable and more viable than others. Take Bitcoin, for example. One reason it's considered valuable is that there is a limited supply. Only a certain number are created and enter the market in any given year. But some digital tokens are not limited in this way. Whoever issues them can add more whenever they want. Many of these become novelty items like meme coins. Their price can rise and fall very sharply. Then there's the so-called stablecoins. These are tied to a traditional currency like the U.S. dollar. Because they're pegged this way, their value is supposed to hold steady. Let's take a look at how cryptocurrencies work and what makes them different to conventional money.
0: Every day, we buy and sell things using currencies like the U.S. dollar, the U.K. pound sterling, or the Chinese yuan. These are called fiat currencies. They're issued by central banks and backed by governments. Their value is linked to confidence in the strength of the national economy. Cryptocurrencies are different. They're digital assets that exist outside of traditional banking networks. Transactions are recorded using a technology called blockchain across a decentralized computer network. Promoters say it offers many advantages. Many cryptocurrencies can be traded quickly and cheaply across international borders. They operate independently of governments and central banks, and transactions can be made anonymously. And they're seen as an alternative way to store value alongside conventional assets like gold or traditional currencies. But there are drawbacks. Most cryptocurrencies are worth whatever people are willing to pay for them. And that can lead to big swings in prices. This is a big reason why they still aren't widely used as a means of payment. In 2021, the Tesla car company said it would begin accepting Bitcoin payments, but it stopped just a few months later. But digital currency is expanding into conventional finance. Many central banks are developing digital versions of their own fiat currencies, bringing digital payments into the traditional financial system.
1: All right, let's unpack this more with our guests. We're joined by James Butterfill. He's the head of research at CoinShares. He's in London. In Durham, North Carolina, we're joined by Lee Reiners. He's a lecturing fellow at Duke University, and he's also a former Federal Reserve economist. And in Denver, Colorado, we're joined by Timothy Massad. He is the former chairman of the Commodity Futures Trading Commission, or the CFTC. He is also a research fellow at the Kennedy School of Government at Harvard University. We have a very smart panel today, gentlemen. James, we'll start with you. I want to ask you about, you might call it the gold standard of the cryptocurrency world. Of course, we are talking about Bitcoin. Bitcoin hit its peak in October of last year. It reached $126,000 for one single Bitcoin. Yet, since then, it's come down to around by about 50%. Help me understand, why have we seen such a huge drop in the value of Bitcoin?
2: Yeah, well, it's interesting you compare it to gold in some respects. It is this asset that is of very fixed supply, potentially the hardest asset that we know of in that respect. It's sensitive to many things. And because it is that sort of hard asset, that store of value, it's sensitive to monetary policy action. And we've seen the Fed become much more hawkish in over the last year. And that's really weighed on the price. There's also something else going on. Whales, they're very large holders of Bitcoin, have been selling Bitcoin in this belief in the four-year cycle. And we've seen around $39 billion of selling since October. They've now stopped selling, but that certainly had a massive impact on price. What differentiates it, though, from gold? I think it's like a store of value, but with a growth element to it, in the respect that it's likely to grow as the internet grows. That's something that's different to gold in that respect. So it is vulnerable to these big corrections occasionally.
1: Okay, that's an interesting point. Lee, in your view, what is the value of Bitcoin based on? Because if you look at a company, of course, you can look at profit and loss. You can look at assets, the balance sheet. You kind of have an idea more or less of what a company is going to make, what it might be worth. What is it worth for Bitcoin?
3: Well, I mean, at the end of the day, it's worth whatever people are willing to pay for it, which, as you noted at the top, is a lot less than it was back in October. I mean, Bitcoin and other cryptocurrencies' fundamental challenge has always been one of valuation. You know, any investor, when they make a decision to either buy or sell an asset, they have to come to a determination whether or not the asset is currently undervalued or overvalued, given its market price. And they typically do that by projecting a stream of future earnings, right? Future cash flows, and then discounting those to present time. Well, of course, as you noted, that doesn't work with Bitcoin because there's no earnings, right? It doesn't generate cash flow. There's no legal entity. It's just code. And that means the asset is really subject to, you know, psychological whims and is, you know, reliant on narrative to sort of drive new people to into the market to buy it, to push the price up. You know, as James said, for a long time, the narrative was that, well, Bitcoin's digital gold because there's always going to be, you know, only 21 million coins will ever be circulated, just like there's a fixed supply of gold. Well, that narrative was blown out of the water, you know, a few years ago when inflation reared its ugly head and you know, gold went up and Bitcoin went down. You know, then it's pivoted to, oh, Web3 and in the metaverse, we're all going to be using crypto. Of course, no one talks about that anymore. You know, then Donald Trump came back into office, and certainly that is responsible, I think, for a large portion of the run-up, you know, to 125,000. And certainly he's implemented a number of policies that are favorable to the crypto industry. But that sort of supply of things he can do has been exhausted. And so they sort of run out of narratives to drive the price up. And the final thing I'll note is that, you know, Bitcoin is not the shiny new thing on the block anymore. Right. For investors that have an appetite to speculate, there are a lot of newer asset classes that seem to be more appealing at the moment. AI, obviously, is the most notable, but we also have prediction markets and things like that. So keep in mind, the first Bitcoin transaction was 2009. Right. So this is not a new asset. And I think by and large, sort of the retail investor community has sort of moved on to other things.
1: Tim, whether you agree with it or not, some people do see Bitcoin as a kind of store of value. And if you look at Bitcoin over the last 5 years, if you bought Bitcoin 5 years ago, well, you would have been up 87%. Inflation in that time is up 24%. So if you look at it in this way, both are up by more Bitcoin. So in that way, you're doing pretty well. But I just wonder if you'll humor me for a second here. If you price Bitcoin in gold, if you look at 5 years ago, it would have taken you 18 ounces of gold to buy one single Bitcoin. Fast forward to today, it is actually getting cheaper to buy Bitcoin if you price it in gold. It only takes 15 ounces of gold. So, Tim, I wonder, does this kind of show that gold is still really, hate to use the pun, but the gold standard in holding value?
4: Well, I'm no expert on gold. I guess what I would say is, you know, when people talk about something being a store of value, traditionally that meant that you could put your money there and it would, in fact, not decline in value over time. People started using that phrase for Bitcoin when it wasn't declining. I think a lot of investors who bought Bitcoin at the peak and have now suffered these 50% losses wouldn't say it's a store of value anymore. And I agree with a lot of what Lee said. You know, a lot of the speculative interest in Bitcoin has moved to prediction markets. I think a lot of people have realized it's not going to ever be a good means of payment. Stable coins might be, but Bitcoin won't be. And we have had, you know, the most pro-crypto president behind it. So it's had these tailwinds, and they've done a lot of things like stop bringing enforcement actions, change the policy, and yet we're seeing this decline. So, you know, to me, sure, people will continue to hold it. it might go back up. But I think a lot of interest that was there before has declined.
1: And a lot of the value of this ultimately comes down to regulation and what our political leaders think about it. And we brought up a tweet from 2019. The president of the free world at the time, Donald Trump, said he is not a fan of Bitcoin, and he says the value is based on thin air. He also, it says, it facilitates unlawful behavior, including the drug trade. So, James, you're the true believer on this panel, and I just wonder, why was President Trump, who has come around since, but why was he wrong in 2019?
2: Calling me a true believer says that this is a faith, and it definitely isn't. I wouldn't say I was what they call a Bitcoin maxi either. I think some of the opinions expressed just now are quasi-valid. I'd say that, you know, valuation of something is hugely subjective. I'd also class Bitcoin as an emerging store of value. And in that, I mean, you have to understand that this is the birth of a brand new asset class. And with that comes very varied levels of understanding. Don't forget, gold in 1980 had an annualized volatility of 90%. So we call it a store of value now, but it certainly didn't feel like it back then. And we run this survey, and it tracks $1.3 trillion worth of assets. And we've been running it every quarter since 2021. And back in 2021, when the survey started, when asked the question, what were your reasons for adding digital assets to your portfolio, the response was 60% were saying speculation. Now, that number is only 15%. What's really started to grow and take over is this idea of diversification in a portfolio. 40% of respondents, these are institutional investors, by the way, are saying that they believe it is a diversification tool. Another 30% say they want access to distributed ledger technology. It's also important, I think, to differentiate between Bitcoin and a lot of other cryptocurrencies. You can't lump them together. They're quite different. It's a bit like lumping all equities together in that respect.
1: And I definitely want
2: to... What's interesting about Donald Trump,
1: please,
2: and I put him together with several other very well-known investors, is you look at their transition in opinion over time on Twitter. So he started off ridiculing it, and I think as he's understood it better, he's become more accustomed to the idea of it. And I think that's symptomatic of something, an asset that is an emerging store of value or something people are getting used to.
1: Okay, so...
2: And there are many other quite well-known investors. So, for instance, three of the 8 superannuation funds, university pension funds in the US now have it in their portfolios. So this is an idea that as people understand it better, so they're becoming more used to it as potential investment.
1: President Trump has obviously given plenty of signals to the market that he is into this. Around his inauguration date, January 2025, the value of Bitcoin hit $104,000 for one single Bitcoin. But there might be another reason he's into it. So 2 days before his inauguration, Trump-linked companies launched a meme coin called Official Trump. It started trading around $1.20 per coin. It got up to $75 on inauguration day, but this was mega volatility. Within the space of just 1 hour, it dropped some 45%. Fast forward to today, it's now trading around $1.62. There were a million people who bought this coin, and collectively, they lost $3.8 billion. So my question for you, Lee, is the only thing that you can really buy with this coin is Trump-themed merchandise. Is there any utility to this coin other than just enriching the people who founded it?
3: No. I mean, it's pretty as simple as that. I mean, you know, any meme coin has no fundamental value. It's simply a transfer of wealth between those who, you know, buy it and those who've issued it. And with the Trump meme coin, you know, obviously that's going to appeal mainly to his supporters. So as you noted, the president of the United States has made $3.8 billion off the backs of many of his most loyal supporters. And so Donald Trump's net worth, the majority of which is tied now to cryptocurrency and cryptocurrency ventures, which he started either shortly before he was inaugurated the second time or since he was inaugurated. And last week he released his financial disclosures, which revealed that last year he made $1.4 billion in revenue, right? I mean, this is dollar bills in a bank account that he made from his crypto ventures. So this is absolutely staggering. I don't think a lot of folks ever envisioned that this would be a situation that we would be here in America. And it's certainly thrown a wrench into ongoing negotiations in the US Congress over how to regulate crypto, because now you have many Democrats who, may previously have been amenable to voting for some type of crypto bill, or at least, were going to hold their nose and go along with it because they're afraid of all the spending that the crypto industry was doing, who are now saying, wait a second, if I vote for this bill, I'm going to vote to line Donald Trump's pockets, and that is not what I signed up for.
1: And what I found really interesting about Donald Trump's meme coin is what is perhaps less important here is not the actual value of the coin, but what's important is the volume of the trade. So even today, when it's down here at 162, in the last 24 hours, you've seen $170 million in volume moving around. The people who founded this coin make a tiny bit of money on every single transaction that is made. And to your point, Lee, President Trump, just on royalties from this alone, banked $635 million last year alone. So, Tim, what about this is concerning to you? I mean, do you find this concerning?
4: Yeah. Oh, it's outrageous. It's reprehensible. It's anti-American, un-American in my book. I mean, look, the thing about the meme coin is a lot of people may have bought it because they like the president, but a lot of people bought it to buy influence with the president. And it's the perfect bribery vehicle. And I'm not the only one who said that. Vitalik Buterin, the creator of Ethereum, has said that. And that's because someone who wants to buy influence can buy the coin and effectively then get cash to the president. You don't have to slip it under the table. And yet that person can claim they were simply buying to speculate on the price of a crypto asset. They weren't buying, trying to buy influence. The other thing about the president's activities, the disclosure form revealed that he's made $1.4 billion to date. The estimates are, or for 2025, I should say, the estimates are he's made a lot more because his activities have continued into 2026 and there's money sitting in entities that hasn't been distributed to him. But here's the thing. The president has promoted crypto. He's changed government policy to support crypto. He said people should be able to buy it for their retirement accounts. He said the US should have a strategic reserve. But what does he do with his own money? He makes a quick buck from his meme coin and from some other tokens, and then he invests it in traditional assets. He holds a little bit of crypto relative to his overall wealth. That may have just come from payments made to entities, but he's not a big investor in crypto.
1: Yeah, that's an
4: So
1: interesting
4: that
1: point.
4: says a lot.
1: Yeah. And look, you mentioned political influence, but there is also something that President Trump pointed out in his 2019 tweet, and that is illicit activity. So this is from the blockchain analysis group, Chainalysis. So they looked in 2021, about half of all the illicit uses in 2021 of cryptocurrency was on scams. Fast forward to today, two-thirds is not scams. It is actually sanctioned entities. So I guess I'm just confused, James. Why would President Trump, why would the United States government be pushing the use of cryptocurrency if one of the main uses of it is to evade U.S. sanctions?
2: Yeah, I mean, just on the point, I completely agree with the others about Trump coin. I think this is a grotesque use of cryptocurrencies. But, I think we can't just label all crypto the same. It's a bit like saying, because of Enron, I don't like equities, I'm not going to invest. I think there's hugely divergent use cases for this. And unfortunately, it can reflect the ugliness of human nature too, which isn't great. And I think it's abhorrent what's happened there. And I feel very sorry for some of those investors. But with regards to your point, sorry, the point you were making just the
1: About
2: question was.
1: illicit funds or illicit uses and sanctions
2: Sorry.
1: evasions.
2: You have to put that into perspective. So the latest data for 2025 for Chainalysis, if you look at all the cryptocurrency or the Bitcoin volumes and cryptocurrency volumes, I think it was around $30 billion of illicit activity. That represents

0: represents about 0.16% of all crypto volumes. The other thing to consider here, I'm not saying that this is not meaningful at all, but we just have to put things in perspective. If you look at the global money laundering sums in across the world, according to the IMF, that $30 billion represents less than 1% of global money laundering. So I'd argue, actually, that a lot of fiat currencies have a lot more to answer for than crypto and Bitcoin does.
1: Can I just ask you about one other thing, if I can, and that's just about the use of cryptocurrency as actual money. Why exactly has this not taken off as an actual payment method?
0: I think we sit, both in UK and US, with relatively stable currencies. Why would you move? There's no point. You pay your taxes in that currency. A lot of the, I'd say, Bitcoin and other cryptocurrencies have not proven themselves as kind of payment or sort of currency systems yet. And I emphasize yet because I still think there's the potential for that. But if you look at where all the organic growth is happening, it's in emerging market countries, places where governments are various things, or there's huge currency depreciation. So Venezuela, Iran, if you look at Bitcoin volumes in Iran, they represent 2.2% of GDP. People have seen a massive depreciation of their native currencies there. They want an anchor for their assets. Bitcoin is an easy one. Perhaps a more palatable one is Ukraine. We saw a 250% rise in Ukraine volumes of Bitcoin when Russia hit, because actually it's much easier to walk across the border with a USB stick with Bitcoin on it than it is with a suitcase full of cash and it being confiscated. So there are genuine use cases for it as a currency.
1: Gentlemen, before we run, I just want to ask you one last question as part of our new segment called Is It Worth It? So Bitcoin, which is a proxy for the crypto market, is falling again, but we have been here before. In December 2013, it crossed $1,000 for the first time ever before losing more than 85%. In 2017, Bitcoin reached close to $20,000 and slumped more than 84% over the following year. In 2021, it peaked near $69,000, then dropped around 77%. In October 2025, it surpassed $126,000. So far, it's down around 50%. So is cryptocurrency worth buying? Analysts say crypto tends to follow four-year price cycles, 3 years of gains followed by 1 year of decline. They call them the four seasons of crypto. We're likely in another winter right now, which historically lasts 12 to 14 months and sees prices fall by as much as 85%, though not everyone agrees that the pattern actually holds. We're going to put this to our guests shortly, but first, many of our viewers, though, they are skeptical. We asked them. 85% voted no in a poll on our YouTube community page on whether crypto is actually worth the investment. So, gentlemen, we have 10 seconds each of you. James, is it worth it as an investment?
0: Longer term view, I think the dollar is losing its reserve currency status. What will replace that? I think Bitcoin and gold and others will have a part to play. So, yes, it's worth it.
1: Lee, is it worth it?
2: I try not to give investment advice, but what I tell my students is treat it like you're going to the casino. Don't spend more than you're willing to lose.
1: Tim.
3: Yeah, I would agree with Lee. It's purely speculative. I would add, though, the technology underlying it is potentially useful. It's just that most of the cryptocurrencies out there today aren't. You really do have to be prepared to just lose your money.
1: Gentlemen, thank you so much for being here. I wish we had more time. James Butterfill from CoinShares, Lee Reiners from Duke University, and Tim Massad from Harvard. And that is it for our show. You can get in touch with us on X. My handle is @ScottMcLean, and make sure to use the hashtag AJCTC when you do. Or drop us an email, countingthecost@aljazeera.net is our address. But there's more for you online at aljazeera.com/CTC. That'll take you straight to our page, which has individual reports, links, and entire episodes for you to catch up on. That is it for this edition of Counting the Cost. I'm Scott McLean from the whole team here in Doha. Thank you so much for watching. The news is next here on Al Jazeera. See you.
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0: Al Jazeera, from the front lines to the newsroom to you.
1: Sleeping pad, birch. 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
2: From preppers to doomsday tourism and eco-anxiety therapy.
3: Why do they come here? Religion, politics, finance, war.
2: Apocalypse Maybe discovers how people are coping in the end times.
4: What has the poor young generation coming through got to live for?
1: I just feel like I told you so.
2: Dealing with this feeling on Al Jazeera.
5: Once upon a time, a man and a mouse had a dream. And they've been exporting that dream, the American dream, around the world for more than a century.
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7: People love Disney, that's all for his turn.
5: Bruce lives in his own Disney World near the famous Florida theme parks. From the kitchen...
7: I got the menus here from the restaurants.
5: ...to the bedroom...
7: Put some cannons in, try to make them as real as possible.
5: ...to every room, there is Disney. And more Disney.
7: Mikey, I will never sell this guy. This was the best thing I ever bought.
5: And more Disney.
7: This is actually from the movie right here with the Haunted Mansion.
5: Talk about a super fan. He wouldn't have it any other way.

0: Hello, I'm Anna Burns-Francis. This is Al Jazeera live from Doha. The top stories this hour. Washington and Tehran trade threats after a week of retaliatory attacks. And Iran's foreign minister is in Oman for talks on the Strait of Hormuz.
1: Since arriving here, we've seen several fuel stations that have been destroyed by drone strikes.
0: We're in Sudan's North Kordofan state, where fighters from the Rapid Support Forces are pushing to take control of a major city.
2: Pakistan had launched a new campaign to deport tens of thousands of Afghans without valid visas. I'm Kamal Haider at a refugee camp in Peshawar, and I'll tell you more about their plight.
0: Typhoon Bavi batters large parts of eastern Asia, displacing tens of thousands of people and damaging public facilities. And a late winner sees Spain beating Belgium to reach the World Cup semi-finals. The United States wants Iran to issue a public statement declaring the Strait of Hormuz is open. That's according to senior administration officials. They've told reporters the US wants Tehran to commit to ending its attacks on commercial vessels in the waterway. Those demands come as Qatari mediators have visited Iran for meetings aimed at de-escalating tension with the US. President Donald Trump says Washington's agreed to continue talks with Tehran, but that the ceasefire is over. Washington's also issued new sanctions on a major financier of Iran's supreme leader and 13 other individuals and entities. It says the measures are in response to attacks on the vessels in the Strait of Hormuz. Foreign Minister Abbas Araghchi responded, saying Iran has so far kept its word, unlike the so-called US Treasury Secretary, who is violating paragraph 9 of the Memorandum of Understanding. He went on to say that that violation follows other violations and missteps by the United States. And he ended with, reality check, there can only be mutual compliance. Abbas Araghchi has arrived in the Omani capital of Muscat for talks with senior officials. Discussions are expected to focus on mechanisms to ensure the safe transit of ships through the strait. Mahmoud Abdelwahid has more from Tehran.
3: Iranian Foreign Minister Abbas Araghchi is visiting Oman on Saturday. This visit is part of ongoing consultations between Tehran and Muscat pertaining to the arrangements of the passage through the Strait of Hormuz. Consultations between the two countries have been going on for the past 2 months, technical consultations. And Araghchi has just posted on his X account.

0: Aren't saying that he's accusing the US Treasury Secretary of violating Article number 9 of the Memorandum of Understanding, also indicating that Iran keeps its word. Meanwhile, the purpose of this visit to Oman is to coordinate safe passage of commercial shipping through the Strait of Hormuz. Iranian officials have been reiterating that they have a sovereign right in managing the Strait of Hormuz in order to keep it safe and secure.
1: And our White House correspondent, Kimberly Halkett, is following developments from Washington, D.C.
2: Senior U.S. officials say the conversations between the United States and Iran have been productive. Now, the United States insists that in order for there to be a deal with Iran, there must be a number of conditions that are met. The first is that Iran must agree to nuclear limits and also that nuclear material must be delivered. Now, the United States says further that there are military options in place currently to ensure that the nuclear sites in Iran remain inaccessible. Now, as we know, there has been escalation this week as a result of what the United States says was Iran shooting on commercial vessels in the Strait of Hormuz. The Iranians reportedly telling the United States this was due to an errant part of their system. And what we know is that the United States has now issued an ultimatum to Iran as a result, saying that Iran must put out a public statement that it will no longer shoot at vessels and that all channels are open for shipping. The U.S. officials saying that should Iran choose not to do that, it will not be a good outcome for Iran. Kimberly Halkett, Al Jazeera, The White House.
1: The escalation between the US and Iran this week put the ceasefire and the Memorandum of Understanding signed last month at risk. This is how events have unfolded. It began on Monday when the Revolutionary Guard struck three commercial vessels off the coast of Oman. The following day, the US said it carried out retaliatory strikes on Iranian military targets. Tehran responded with missile and drone attacks on US bases across the Gulf. On Wednesday, President Trump told reporters the ceasefire was over. His announcement rattled markets and oil prices increased. The Revolutionary Guard warned it would respond if the US continued its military intervention in the Strait of Hormuz. Although the fighting has paused, indirect nuclear talks between the US and Iran remain suspended. All right. Joining me now in the studio for more is Paul Musgrave, an associate professor of government at Georgetown University in Qatar. Thank you for your time, Paul. The ceasefire is over, says Donald Trump. So what does that actually mean?
3: I think that what we have to look at is both sides are really trying to raise the pressure and test where each other's boundaries are. You know, it's very easy to say the ceasefire has a definition, words mean things, but kinetic and diplomatic talks all exist on a spectrum. What we see now are both countries trying to say, here's what's really important to me, and here's why we need a deal. And that's why you see the threats ramping up. But the actual concrete actions being taken, like waiving the sanctions suspension, but not actually going back to interdicting Iranian shipping, shows that there's still room to negotiate. So I think that this is a testy period, but this is not the end of negotiations by any means.
1: Okay, a bit of flexing then of position.
3: Exactly.
1: And maybe some acceptance of one side's position by other parties around the world. Some international media now reporting that Europe is considering a proposal for some kind of tolling protocol in the Strait. Is this an indication? We are now seeing a slow wave of acceptance of Iran's insistence that it will have a protocol and there will be some exchange of currency or money to cross that waterway.
3: Well, the current protocol being reported by The Guardian and other sources is that there's going to be some sort of a voluntary protocol matching what's being done in the Strait of Malacca between Singapore, Indonesia, and others. And I think that what's happening right now is that people are finally getting creative about how to square Tehran's really unacceptable provision for a mandatory system of tolls with the fact that you have to give Tehran something in order to recognize their clear ability to interdict what's happening. So making the this a voluntary contribution, as has been done under international law elsewhere. That's a creative proposal that might allow it. Now, the question is that actually going to give Tehran what it wants, which is a stream of income? And if we basically set up something that looks like a Patreon for the Strait of Hormuz, is that really going to raise the amount that Tehran wants? On the other hand, Jared Kushner and Steve Witkoff have reportedly urged Tehran to think bigger and to look at the lifting of sanctions, to look at the resumption of trade, to look at that $300 billion fund that would allow for reconnecting Iran to the global economy. And frankly, that is a much better deal for the Iranians. So this is something...
1: Do you mean give up the control of the strait in order to get all those other things being promised by the wider deal?
3: Give up the control of the strait that would have mandatory tolls, and instead find something that...

0: walk away claiming a victory, which is what everybody wants. Mm.
1: And still, efforts to allow both sides to walk away with a win continues. Qatari mediators now are going to Tehran. What do you think that they can, or at least will be hoping to achieve?
0: Well, I think that one of the things that they want to achieve is to get formal talks back online. There's been a lot of back and forth this weekend over the question of who exactly authorized the strikes on shipping, including a Saudi and a Qatari tanker. And that's been something that has been really distressing. American sources have leaked that this was perhaps done by hardliners not controlled by or forming only a part of the central government, and they want Tehran to see that, to say that publicly. I don't know if Tehran's going to agree to that, but certainly the Qataris and other mediators, including Pakistan, are going to want to make sure that talks continue. Everybody understands at the end of the day, as President Trump and Vice President Vance have said about Ukraine and Russia, there's going to have to be something that looks like a negotiated or at least accepted outcome at the end of this. The question is, how do you get there? And is the United States going to want to revert to full-scale, all-out war, the kind that President Trump has been threatening recently?
1: Yeah, as you mentioned, the allegations and accusations continue to fly. Israel has reportedly shared intelligence with the United States about Iranian plans to assassinate President Donald Trump. He has since posted on social media saying 1,000 missiles are locked and loaded and aimed at Iran, with thousands more to follow. He says that's if the Iranian government acts on its threats to assassinate or attempt to assassinate him. Trump went on to state that orders have already been given and the US military is ready to, for 1 year, subject to extension, completely decimate and destroy all areas of Iran. Paul, those threats from Donald Trump, if there was even an attempt on his life, that the US would retaliate with missiles, that leaves a lot of room, perhaps, for situational misread. And I'm wondering what you feel the risk might be of that threat being on the table.
0: Yeah, this is a very serious threat, and it's hard to imagine what President Trump means unless this is at least a veiled reference to the use of nuclear weapons. 1,000 missiles, you know, completely decimating Iran. These are very serious threats. And we can get into the details about whether the U.S. president can issue an order that lives after his death, whether those sorts of things could actually be verified. But this is something that really I think we have to look at as a significant rhetorical escalation, but it's also a very clear deterrent threat. President Trump and his security team clearly feel like there was some credence to the Israeli allegations that the Iranian government or intermediaries of the Iranian government were going to act against Air Force One. That's why they switched the Air Force Ones in Ankara on the way back to the UK and then the USA, because the current Air Force One, the Qatari-donated jet, doesn't have all of the security measures that the former 747s do. Now, that's something that says that there's something going on there. On the other hand, they switched a plane. President Trump has issued a threat. What makes this really credible is that there have been reports over the past several years, ever since President Trump ordered the assassination of Qasem Soleimani, that the Iranians were considering something like this in retribution. Now, of course, we're looking at President Trump having ordered the deaths of the entire top echelon of Iran's government, which means that if they're fair play, so too probably is President Trump in Iranians' eyes. So this is something that they have to take seriously. But again, nothing is really happening. We've had relatively targeted airstrikes. American forces are not in a position to invade and hold Kharj Island or Qasem or Bandar Abbas. There simply aren't the sorts of concrete plans that you would look at. And that means that I think this is serious, but it's also aimed at deterring something that hasn't happened yet, where there hasn't even been, to public knowledge, a credible attempt yet. And so I think that this means that there's still lots of room to negotiate, as it looks like people are doing in the background.
1: All right, Paul Musgrave joining us. Thank you very much. All right, plenty more ahead this news hour, including another man is shot and killed by U.S. Immigration and Customs Enforcement agents. His family calls for accountability, and Mexico demands justice. The fight to contain wildfires in southern Spain. At least 12 people have been confirmed dead. Fighters from Sudan's paramilitary rapid support forces are intensifying their attacks in a push to take control of El Obeid in North Kordofan state. If captured, the city would give the RSF a path to push towards the capital, Khartoum. Let's take a look at where things stand. The army currently holds much of the north and east of Sudan, including Khartoum, while the RSF has consolidated its grip on large parts of the west of the country, including nearly all of the Darfur region.

0: If the RSF captures Al Obeid, it would also control two important roads connecting western Darfur to central Sudan. One of the main routes leads to Khartoum and the other to the city of Kosti. Inside Al Obeid, people say they're worried about disruptions to transport, fuel supplies and access to essential services, as Heba Morgan reports.
1: We're on the road from Kosti in White Nile State to the city of Al Obeid, capital of North Kordofan. Al Obeid is a strategic city that links central Sudan to the capital Khartoum, as well as to the western region of Darfur, and has been the focus of intense RSF drone strikes in recent weeks. RSF drone strikes on the road from Kosti to Al Obeid means that sites like this one are not uncommon. Now, this here was a commercial truck that was taking off from Kosti, heading to Al Obeid to supply the markets there. Residents tell us that an RSF drone hit this vehicle and engulfed it and the goods in it in flames. But it's not just commercial trucks that have been targeted by RSF drones in recent weeks. Humanitarian aid convoys, civilian vehicles have also been targeted, as well as fuel tankers are heading to the city of Al Obeid and fuel stations lying on the road between Kosti and Al Obeid. We spoke to truckers who are used to drive to the city of Al Obeid, but say that in recent weeks, because of the increase in drone strikes by the RSF, they no longer drive to Al Obeid.
2: We used to drive to Al Obeid after Bara was liberated, but frequent drone attacks have made the journey too dangerous. We now stop at Umrawaba to check if the road is safe. The insecurity has driven up prices, and many drivers no longer travel the route. Burnt-out tankers and lorries along the road are a reminder of the danger.
1: The drone strikes by the RSF, which have increased in recent weeks, have been targeting not just military facilities, but also service facilities such as this petrol station here in the market in Al Obeid. Now, since arriving here, we've seen several fuel stations that have been destroyed by drone strikes, as well as water supplies that have been hit in recent weeks by the RSF. Residents tell us that the RSF targeting of civilian facilities or service facilities such as water plants, power plants and fuel stations have made life hard for them here in the city. The army is in control of Al Obeid right now and it says it will continue to fight the RSF. But for the people, the fact that the skies are not secure and that the drone strikes continue is what is causing concern and raising fears that even if there is no ground combat between the army and the RSF, then the RSF would still make life hard for them because they can target from the skies above. Heba Morgan, Al Jazeera, Al Obeid, North Kordofan.
0: The RSF has been vying for control of Sudan for more than 3 years, but the paramilitary group's been accused of atrocities against civilians, ranging from rape to mass killings. Julie Dager takes a closer look at the RSF and how it came to be.
3: The paramilitary rapid support forces were funded and supported by Sudan's own government, but today they've turned their weapons on the state. Their roots go back to 2003, when then-President Omar al-Bashir backed a tribal militia in Darfur called the Janjaweed to crush rebellion. They were known for their brutal tactics, including rape, mass killing and targeted displacement that killed around 300,000 people. Instrumental to training the Janjaweed, Sudan's army chief Abdel Fattah al-Burhan, who worked for years alongside his now rival Mohamed Hamdan Dagalo, also known as Hemeti. He emerged as a clear leader when the group eventually rebranded to the Rapid Support Forces. To maintain loyalty and secure his own protection, President Bashir gave Hemeti control over most of Darfur's gold mines. In exchange, the RSF was mobilized to fight anti-government movements and patrol borders, even fighting alongside Saudi Arabia and the UAE against the Houthis in Yemen. In 2019, that allegiance shattered. The RSF joined a coup ending President Bashir's 30-year reign after months of protests, promising a transition to civilian rule. But in 2023, plans to merge the RSF and the army collapsed, igniting a civil war between Burhan and Hemeti. In more than 3 years of war, the RSF is accused of committing systemic atrocities

0: reminiscent of crimes committed 20 years ago in Darfur. Their actions at times are documented by the very fighters perpetrating them, torching communities, torturing and humiliating civilians, forced starvation, mass killing after mass killing, widespread rape of women and girls. As the atrocities unfolding in Sudan continue to emerge, many critics are saying it's become increasingly evident that the rapid support forces are continuing their genocide. It started 20 years ago.
1: Pakistan is deporting thousands more Afghan refugees and migrants as part of what it calls a new repatriation drive. The latest forced returns come amid strained relations between Islamabad and Kabul. Pakistan's government launched a campaign to remove undocumented migrants in October 2023, citing security concerns and the need to enforce immigration laws. Since 2024, authorities have expanded the crackdown, targeting Afghans with various legal statuses. It includes Afghan citizen card holders, those with proof of registration, and those whose visas had expired. The United Nations says more than 2.5 million Afghans have returned from Pakistan since 2023. Let's go now to Kamal Haider, who joins us live from Peshawar in Pakistan. Kamal, how are refugees responding to the news of this so-called repatriation drive?
2: Well, first of all, just to give you an idea, I'm at the Khazana refugee camp. The last time we came here, it was brimming with activity. These houses were all intact, and of course, the children running around. It was a vibrant area full of life. But as you can see now, and if my cameraman can pan to the left, those Afghans who still remain here are picking up the pieces. They're going to be selling these bricks also, whatever they can salvage. Many of them do not have enough money to be able to afford the transportation. And of course, the deadline for them to leave voluntarily ran out on the 10th of this month. So that was just a day ago. And now these Afghans, most of them have already gone back from this camp. But those who have sought refuge elsewhere, who have rented properties to buy more time, will also be rounded up because of the security forces that are going to sweep across the country. And anybody giving them any refuge or renting their properties will risk confiscation of their properties. So strict laws indeed. And as you can see, the remains of Khazana camp.
1: Yeah, not a lot left. The government, Kamal, has said that this is because of security concerns. What does that mean?
2: Well, Pakistan has seen a spike in violence. Pakistan says that this is coming from across the border, that Afghan citizens are involved in acts of violence here in Pakistan. We have to give you the example of the most recent attack that took place in Karachi. And what Pakistan says is that it cannot afford to have undocumented citizens or refugees living in this country who they say pose a security threat. Although the Afghan Taliban have denied that, Pakistan is adamant and it wants, as you mentioned earlier also, 2.5 million have already been deported, and whatever remains are now going to be deported from Pakistan.
1: All right, Kamal Haider joining us live from Peshawar in Pakistan. Thank you. A Russian missile strike has hit Ukraine's capital, injuring at least 10 people. The mayor says buildings are damaged in several districts of the city. Russia has intensified attacks on Kyiv in recent weeks as Ukraine struggles with a shortage of air defense systems capable of intercepting ballistic missiles. The attack comes hours after Ukraine carried out more strikes on Russian ships in the Sea of Azov. The sea is a crucial supply route for the Russian-controlled Crimean Peninsula, bordered by both Russia and Ukraine. Video from on board a Russian cargo ship shows the aftermath of one of the strikes. The commander of Ukrainian drone forces says 13 vessels were targeted, 10 of them tankers. Kyiv is stepping up attacks on oil facilities and transport routes to disrupt Russian fuel supplies. Audrey McAlpine has more on Ukraine's strategy from Kyiv.
3: Why is Ukraine targeting Russian merchant ships instead of Russian warships? Well, it says it's because these

0: Boats are part of the shadow fleet, basically a fleet of aging tankers that carry oil through the seas, evading Western sanctions. And Ukraine has hit 48 of these types of boats just in the past 5 days. But the targeting of tankers is part of a larger strategy of cutting off all logistical supply routes to the Russian-controlled peninsula of Crimea. For weeks now, Ukraine has been targeting highways, railways, roadways, pretty much any artery that feeds the peninsula. Also hitting things like gas hubs and oil hubs, causing shortages across Crimea. But now it appears Ukraine has changed focus, now targeting these oil tankers which wish to resupply the peninsula, opening up a new strategy and a new phase of this war. Audrey McAlpine, Al Jazeera, Kyiv.
1: More than 14,000 people have been forced to leave their homes in Taiwan as Typhoon Bavi makes landfall. Streets are largely deserted in the port city of Keelung, which is expected to be one of the hardest hit. Authorities are warning of the risks of floods and landslides. Bavi has already battered Japan's southwestern islands, causing power outages in 18,000 households. And in the Philippines, the storm triggered two landslides, killing at least 15 people. Bavi is expected to make landfall in eastern China on Sunday. All right, we're now joined on set by Al Jazeera's meteorologist, Everton Fox. Everton, thank you. I'm hoping you can explain to us, Bavi is a typhoon, but it's been a super typhoon. What does this mean? How dangerous is this storm?
2: Well, yeah, that's right, Hannah. So as a super typhoon, you're looking at winds in excess of 240 kilometres an hour. That makes it the equivalent to a Category 4 hurricane, so a very powerful system. In truth, it actually got up to 290 kilometres an hour. Wow. So it was a real beast as it made its way into the around Guam, sort of Rota Island, and then it's made its way a little further northwestwards. So it has weakened. That's the good news. But it's much bigger. So that's the bad news. So it's still a very, very dangerous storm. It's now about 140 kilometres per hour on those winds, which is a Category 1 storm, so still a dangerous system, but nothing near as powerful as it once was.
1: It's still nothing you want to get caught outside in, and this is a storm that has a very long trajectory. It seems to be passing through quite a number of countries. What can we expect as it moves across Asia?
2: Yeah, that's right. This has been around since the 25th of June, so we're talking in excess of 2 weeks now. It's just to the northeast of Taiwan, and it's going to make its way... So it's further away from Taiwan than we first feared, so that's good news for them. But it's now in the process of just nudging its way towards that eastern side of China. It's going to get there around about 6 hours' time. So we're talking late Saturday, going into the early hours of Sunday, as you were just saying there. And it's going to bring huge amounts of rainfall into that eastern side of China. Some parts could see maybe 300, 400 millimetres of rain in the space of a day, and then it'll continue to push its way further northeastwards, sorry, northwestwards, as we go through the next couple of days. So the winds are dropping out. That is the good news. But a lot of rainfall. There will be flooding. There will be landslides. So a very dangerous system over the coming days.
1: Forgive my lack of storm knowledge, and maybe I'm putting you on the spot here, but do you expect, given that it started as a typhoon, or it went to a typhoon and then a super typhoon and has come back down, is there any chance, given where it is and its trajectory, that it will increase again in size and pressure?
2: No, that's a good question, actually, Anna, because if you think about... I like to think of these things like a spinning top. So it's actually starting to just topple. If it stays upright, then it maintains its intensity. It gets that feed from the warm water and it will stay a dangerous system. We've lost the eye of the storm now, so that's signs of it weakening, and it's moving into slightly cooler water. So I don't think it's going to pick up in any great intensity over the next few hours as it makes its way towards landfall. So not as bad as it could have been, but still very bad.
1: Good news, though, for those who are still in the path of it. Thank you very much, meteorologist Everton Fox, joining us. Right, still ahead on Al Jazeera.
3: Families in Gaza are surviving on less than 6 liters of water per person a day, far below the 15-liter minimum needed to survive. I'm Ibrahim Khalili, and I'll show you how families here are coping through the summer heat under severe water scarcity.
1: An indigenous community in Ivory Coast says it's struggling to cope as declining fish stocks and an increase in pollution threaten their livelihoods. And the World Cup gives a huge boost to the retro jersey industry. We'll have a special report from Dallas.
4: Is the US-Israeli war on Iran dragging the world to an economic meltdown? 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

0: where I'll bring you the latest analysis on the global fallout of this conflict. 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
1: Your weekly take on U.S. politics, The Bottom Line.
2: We're in a period when the U.S. seems to think that it is ruling the entire world. Well, the rest of the world doesn't see it that way.
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4: From Gaza to Pakistan, from Yemen to Senegal, human appeal is there. Reaching millions of lives, providing food, water, healthcare, and the skills to thrive. 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

0: You're watching Al Jazeera. Here's a reminder of our top stories this hour. The US wants Iran to issue a public statement declaring the Strait of Hormuz to be open. That's according to senior administration officials. They've told reporters the Trump administration also wants Tehran to commit to ending its attacks on commercial vessels in the waterway. It comes as Iran's foreign minister, Abbas Araghchi, holds high-level talks in the Omani capital of Muscat. Discussions are expected to focus on ensuring the safe transit of ships through the Strait of Hormuz. And fighters from Sudan's paramilitary rapid support forces are escalating their campaign to seize control of Al Obeid. If captured, the city would give the RSF a path to re-enter the capital, Khartoum. The killing of an undocumented Mexican worker by immigration officers in Texas has sparked anger across Houston's Latino community. As Rory Challens reports, it's also drawn a formal protest from Mexico's government.
1: On the sidewalk where Lorenzo Salgado Arroyo was killed on Tuesday, there's now a shrine. Maria Rosas has stopped to mourn.
2: And he was targeted and hunted down. It's very upsetting.
1: The shooting of Lorenzo by ICE officers has caused deep upset in this Hispanic neighborhood of Houston, Texas.
2: I think we're all frustrated at the continuing raids and hauling of hardworking people who come here to provide for the families, provide a better future. They're not causing any harm. They're just trying to survive.
1: On the stoop of the barbershop right next to the scene, Heriberto Beltran shares the anger of many.
3: At this moment, there's no justice. When they show me the person really tried to run over this the policeman, then I say I was wrong. But at this moment, I think we all alone. That's the way a lot of people feel. We don't supposed to be treated like that.
1: The Department of Homeland Security says Salgado, a Mexican construction worker living undocumented in the U.S. for 3 decades, tried to run over an officer who fired. But they've not released any body cam footage to back this up. Salgado's son says he was just a hard-working family man who was close to getting legal status.
4: What happened, though, my father was being followed by 2 unmarked cars. Had my father seen an emblem of ICE or an emblem that says anything about law enforcement agency, my father would have complied, he would have stopped, he would have not ran away because he feared for his life.
1: The killing has triggered a response from Mexico. President Claudia Sheinbaum says her government plans to file criminal complaints in the U.S.
5: We can't be blind to the deaths of Mexicans in ICE operations or of those who were detained in these detention centers, which are previously run businesses hired by ICE, so we're taking action.
1: Once again, the Trump administration's immigration crackdown has turned deadly. And once again, immigrant communities are raising angry voices at the seeming impunity of ICE officers. Salgado is at least the 8th person to die during enforcement actions, and no immigration officers have been charged for any of the deaths. Rory Challens, Al Jazeera.
0: In Gaza, soaring summer temperatures are adding to the hardship being faced by displaced families.

0: Living in tents and makeshift shelters, many have little protection from the relentless heat. Severe water shortages are making it increasingly difficult for people to find clean drinking water. Ibrahim Al-Khalili reports from Gaza City.
1: In Gaza's summer heat, where most of the population is displaced, the lack of water and adequate shelter has merged into a single relentless struggle, where survival is measured in shade found, water secured, and hours endured under the sun.
2: With no proper shelter and no cooling systems, this is the only way he can cool down, by pouring water over his head. In these conditions, finding clean water to stay hydrated is no longer a guarantee. People have to wait in line for it.
3: I've had surgery myself, but I still have to stand in line. People are constantly pushing and crowding around me, and the heat is unbearable. Everyone knows how hot it gets these days, 32, even 40 degrees. Inside the tent, temperatures can climb to 45 or even 50 degrees. Where are we supposed to go?
2: One man told us that when he found water while digging a well near his tent, it felt like a divine intervention.
4: I dug about 5 meters underground, expecting the water to be salty since we're only 20 meters from the sea. But by God's grace, it was a miracle. The water was fresh and clean, enough for my family, other displaced people, and all our daily needs, from bathing to washing dishes and laundry.
2: Officials warn that the combination of extreme summer heat and severe water shortages is creating serious public health risks.
5: As summer brings extreme heat, the risk of disease outbreaks is rising. Water shortages are making it harder to maintain basic hygiene, increasing cases of skin diseases and rashes, and posing a growing public health threat.
2: For the hundreds of thousands of people spending a third summer in displacement camps here, the heat is making already dire conditions even worse. Ibrahim Al-Khalili, Al Jazeera, Gaza City, Palestine.
0: To southern Spain now, where crews are battling a fast-moving wildfire. At least 12 people have been confirmed dead and more than 20 are missing. Rebecca Collard reports.
6: Emergency response crews and military personnel try to control the spreading flames. This fire in Spain's hilly Almería region has become one of the worst on record.
7: It's going to be a very difficult summer, not only in Andalusia, but through Spain, due to the heavy rainfall we had this winter, which has led to the growth of scrubland and undergrowth, which the heat waves have dried out to become the perfect fuel for fires.
6: With that fuel, the fire has already burned through more than 3,000 hectares, much of it pine forest, and is threatening homes, farms, and tourist sites. People were told to shelter in place or use only official evacuation routes. Authorities say most of the victims are believed to be visitors who may have ignored those instructions.
8: It seems that all four are foreign nationals and could be British, given the car with the steering wheel on the right-hand side. But of course, it will still take time to identify them.
6: For many here, there is little they can do but watch and hope.
9: It rips your soul out. This is what you're left with. That's my son. I raised him there, where the fire is.
6: In Spain, the worst of the forest fires are usually in August. But this year, 57,000 hectares have burned already. Authorities are warning the country may be on track for one of its most destructive fire seasons ever. Rebecca Collard, Al Jazeera.
0: We're joined now by Jimena Blanco, a senior research director and chief analyst at Verisk Maplecroft, a global risk firm. She joins us from Malaga in southern Spain. Jimena, thanks for your time. One of the deadliest wildfires in the country's history that has been predicted. It is a terrible event, but are you surprised that this has happened?
10: Well, it is certainly the deadliest wildfire Andalusia has experienced, but unfortunately, you know, wildfires are not surprising. Our data also shows that the area where this particular wildfire began is at higher risk than the national average and also neighboring areas in other provinces. But this is something that, you know, the combination of climate change, the movement of populations from rural to urban areas and the lack of maintenance of forests

0: during winter months means that this story is unfortunately one that will continue to come up in Spain in terms of the sheer number and areas affected by wildfires. It's unfortunately an Andalusia story today, but it's also a much wider national story during the entirety of the summer.
1: Yeah, you mentioned climate change there. How much has that change contributed to the position that Spain and its forested areas are now in?
0: Well, I mean, climate change obviously contributes from the perspective of we're seeing a widening wildfire season. As you know, the piece earlier mentioned, wildfires started this year much earlier than the historical peak of the month of August. But there's an added factor here, which has to do in Spain. People talk about the emptied Spain, and it usually refers to the heartland of the country where rural populations over decades have left their traditional agricultural way of lifestyle, and they've moved into urban centers. And what that means is that, you know, a lot of the cattle grazing, of the, you know, fires that were undertaken in winter to control and to clean fields for agricultural activities, etc., that isn't happening. And so we're seeing a lot of this scrubland growing in the winter, the areas being left in some places completely untouched. And therefore, when there is a spark and the summer season begins, then we start getting worried about fighting those fires. And unfortunately, until, you know, budgets, both at the national and at the regional levels, start prioritizing prevention over reaction to the fires, then unfortunately we're still going to be in this same cycle year after year.
1: Yeah, that story of migration, though, is nothing new. So what then is the impact of the farmers who have stayed and their livelihoods in these areas?
0: Well, of course, there's farmland that's directly affected. The fire that we're talking about in Los Gallardos is quite tragic from a human perspective, but right now it's at about 5,000 hectares affected. So from an agricultural perspective, it's relatively contained thus far. But of course, it's also threatening critical infrastructure, like one of the main highways, the A7, that connects the entirety of the Spanish coast. And so the ripple effects in this regard can be much wider because of the impact on logistics and on tourism more generally, which is the engine of the economy in this area. In fact, that's what we're seeing with a lot of the fatalities. These were a lot of people residing in remote homes that have been purchased as second homes or vacation homes. And these are visitors or permanent residents who come from other parts of Europe. So this is a two-track story from an economic perspective in terms of the impact both on agriculture but also on tourism.
1: Jimena, thank you for your time. Jimena Blanco joining us from Spain. Cubans are facing their fourth nationwide power outage this year. The government says supplies have been partially restored, but the underlying cause remains. A fuel embargo by the US has worsened an economic crisis and increased pressure on an ageing power grid. Ferdia Carr reports.
2: For the second time this week, Havana's skyline is plunged into a now familiar darkness. The country's nearly 10 million people have been facing chronic power outages, weighing heavily on the economy and on Cubans.
3: We face problems with food. We have to cook meals for the day and we can't store anything because if we do, it goes bad.
2: Cuba's aging power grid has been crumbling for years, but an energy blockade the US imposed in January has plunged it into crisis. Businesses have no choice but to find ways to adapt, like this solar-powered transport service.
4: We look for solutions, and solar panels are definitely an investment. Not a cheap one, but once you have them installed, they only need sunlight.
2: Even for those able to afford diesel generators, the U.S. fuel embargo has made operating them increasingly unaffordable. Most Cubans simply have to endure the hardship.
5: When the power goes out, I use a flashlight and I wait patiently for it to come back. We're prepared for the blockade, but it's causing us suffering. It has us in pieces, completely broken.
2: Several nations, including US allies, have called for the blockade to be eased for humanitarian reasons.

0: The final curtain falls on the Pacific coast. The lights go down on the Belgian dream, and the applause belongs to Spain. Spain are heading to Dallas to take on France, and what a semi-final that is going to be.
1: Hello there, I'm Farah Ismail. Spain has set up a semi-final showdown with France. Heartbreak for Belgium fans as their team concedes a late winner in Los Angeles. And Norway's Erling Haaland is ready to cause more havoc, this time against England. But first, Spain have set up a semifinal date with France. Mikel Merino scored the winner in a 2-1 victory over Belgium. The European champions went 1-0 up after 30 minutes. Fabian Ruiz with the goal. Well, Belgium drew level just before halftime. Charles de Ketelaere heading in. First time Spain had conceded the entire tournament. And then came a moment that would have a huge say in the outcome of the match. Belgium goalkeeper

0: Thibaut Courtois was forced off injured. His replacement, Manchester United's Senna Lemans, couldn't hold on to a long-range effort late on. It was another late winner from Mikel Merino that sent Spain through to the last four against France in Dallas.
1: I think from the very start of the World Cup, everybody was hoping for this game. I was certainly hoping we'd be here. I think we're the best two teams left in this tournament, but we're not afraid. If there is one team that can go out there and play with confidence, it's us.
0: Well, that was the last World Cup game for Los Angeles. Our reporter John Hendren has been in the city for us throughout the tournament.
2: In the end, it was Viva España, but the game was closer than expected in a stadium dominated by fans of Spain. Spain struck first, the crowd went wild, just as these guys are, but Belgium evened up the score in the first half, and it wasn't until the final minutes of the game when Spain scored their second goal. This is now a World Cup dominated by European teams. England, Norway, Spain, France, and the outlier Argentina with Lionel Messi still playing on. The host teams, America, Mexico, Canada, all were knocked out in this round. But while the North American teams were knocked out, one of the winners was Los Angeles. They proved that even their legendary traffic couldn't stop 70,000 fans from making it to each game. And this was, after all, a warm-up for the upcoming Olympics. So the winner of the day is Spain. But the winner at the end of this round, in its final game being played here, is Los Angeles. John Hendren, Al Jazeera, Los Angeles.
0: Well, these were the scenes in Madrid as celebrations erupted across the city. Fans watching their team reach the World Cup semifinals for the first time since 2010, when they went on to lift the trophy in South Africa. Now, stopping Erling Haaland has proven to be a close to impossible task for rival teams at this World Cup. He scored twice in Norway's last 16 win against Brazil to set up Saturday's quarterfinal with England. Sana Hamush reports.
3: Politicians are never slow to get behind a popular cause. With their countries riding high at the World Cup, the prime ministers of the UK and Norway have been more than happy to maintain that tradition.
4: 45 years ago, Prime Minister, Norway played England in the qualification. And we won. And the radio commentator said, Maggie Thatcher, can you hear me? Your boys took a hell of a beating.
5: Yeah, but what you're leaving out of account is that England only won the World Cup under Labour governments in 1966. So the time is ours.
3: Norway's Viking Row has been a big hit in the United States, the soundtrack for a team enjoying their most successful World Cup campaign. Back in the country where it all began, the rowing is real, and so too is a newfound passion for the national team.
6: I haven't seen football since 1974, but our national team this time made me look at it again, and it's really good, really nice to see all people have fun.
3: Striker Erling Haaland has done more than most to help his country into the quarterfinals. 7 goals and counting for the Manchester City player, who could have chosen to play for England at international level.
7: For me, it's super special because I play in England and I'm born in England. And you also play against teammates and everything. If you watch at the scenes back in Norway, this is not normal for Norway to be. So it's super special.
3: Haaland and co. will be doing what they can to write another chapter in this Viking saga. Sana Hamush, Al Jazeera.
0: Well, England have their own star striker in Harry Kane, who will be looking to outshine Haaland and lead England to the semi-finals. Former captain David Beckham was in Fort Lauderdale to watch their training session on Friday, and the current captain will be hoping to add to the 6 goals he's scored so far in the tournament.
8: We speak every match about him because he decides all the matches for us, so I'm running out of words and running out of different ways to describe him. He's our leader. He's our captain. He leads by example. He's in the shape of his life and on the highest peak of his career, which helps us a lot.
0: The quarterfinals wrap up with champions Argentina facing Switzerland in Kansas City. Argentina have.

0: left it late both times to beat Cape Verde and Egypt 3-2. And Lionel Messi has scored in every single game so far in the competition. A 9th goal will take him ahead of Kylian Mbappe in the Golden Boot race and potentially help his side to another semifinal.
1: Es una máquina.
2: He is a machine. It doesn't surprise me. Maybe people who don't know him expected that at 39 he wouldn't be at this level. But I don't know how many times I've said it. As long as he wants to, he will be the best.
0: England against Norway at this late stage of a World Cup is something of a collector's item. And the two teams are also at the forefront of the growing trade in rare football kits. And in that respect, at least, Norway and Erling Haaland are the clear winners, as Paul Reese found out in Dallas.
3: Three lines on a shirt can cost more than just a few dollars, whether you buy the kit new or old. This is the Euro 2024 England jersey. It cost about $90 new. You can get it online secondhand for about $50 now. But prices go up as well, sometimes by a lot, and that's where places like this come in. The retro jersey business is booming. You can get classic shirts in this pop-up shop in Dallas from around $80 to many hundreds of dollars.
4: This one is always going to be around $350 to $450, depending on its condition. With the American consumer football maybe being more casual than, say, a Hispanic or European fan, that sort of fashionability of the vintage shirts plays into what they would want. It's definitely the consumer World Cup, it feels like.
3: The jersey industry as a whole is worth about $8 billion globally. Mexico shirt sales spiked 55% ahead of the World Cup. The retro market share is less certain, but individual companies are reporting record revenues, thus the Dallas pop-up for this UK-based brand. Those of us who've had a clear out of old kit could be in for some regrets. I'm going to go through some of the shirts I've got rid of in the past and you give me how much they'd be. 2002 England World Cup home shirt.
4: Probably around $200.
3: Euro 96, the grey England away shirt.
4: Probably $450.
3: 1993 Manchester United home shirt.
4: Roughly the same, around $400, $450.
3: But what about the prospects for the current crop of World Cup kits?
4: The one that definitely people should be getting their hands on at this tournament, because it has become impossible, is the Norway. It's already started selling on resale markets for a lot of money. The impact of Haaland on this tournament, I think, is not to be underestimated. Anything Norway adjacent, I'm talking players at their retrospective clubs, your Odegaard, Arsenal, your Haaland City, everything has gone all across the country.
3: So it could be time to cash in on old jerseys, hold them till later, or feed the consumer cycle by getting a new shirt. So if you do still have your old Hierro jersey, that's $200. Bergkamp, $250. If you're looking to get one that might be valuable in a few years' time, you might not want to come here. You might want to go to Oslo. Paul Reese, Al Jazeera, Dallas.
0: England fans are doing their best to try and keep a cool in Miami. An extreme heat advisory for the area has already been issued for Saturday's game against Norway, and severe thunderstorms could see that game being delayed. A huge mural of Messi in his hometown of Rosario is finally getting an update. Just 24 hours before Argentina's match against Switzerland, a third star was painted onto his shirt to represent their third World Cup title 4 years ago. I'll be hoping to add another update soon. And we'll have more World Cup coverage throughout the day. The latest news headlines are coming up. Stay with us here on Al Jazeera.
5: The latest news as it breaks.
6: After 4 months, the school needs the building back, so the families are relocating, and not all to the same place.
5: With in-depth reports.
7: For Iran's leadership, the ceremonies are about more than mourning. They're also a public display of continuity after the assassination.
5: From the heart of the story.
8: The announcement may signal that Hamas is willing to step back from directly governing Gaza.
9: In its exploration of how and why societies descend into genocide, Al Jazeera Untangles begins with the horrors of Darfur.
10: Violence that requires buy-in from the most senior leadership of a state.
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12: No action from the rest of the world to meaningfully stop.

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1: Sudan, Darfur's genocide, on Al Jazeera.
2: The more you venture into Venezuela's earthquake zone, the worse it gets. High-rise hotels fallen over, mid-rise buildings cracked open, homes torn apart, lives left in ruins.
3: It can be difficult, perhaps, to understand what a powerful earthquake actually feels like unless you've lived through it. But looking at the aftermath of this disaster gives you a clear sense of the magnitude of these double earthquakes.
2: Venezuelan authorities have condemned this public housing complex. And like so many, this mother of two now lives in a tent by the side of this coastal road, across from the ruins of her former home. When asked what she needs, the answer is simple.
4: A house is the most important thing.
2: The government has marked structures in this part of La Guaira for demolition, and there is a sense of urgency as people make last attempts to find relatives' remains. Thousands of people may end up as just names on a list of the missing, victims of one of Venezuela's worst natural disasters.

0: I'm Anna Burns-Francis. This is Al Jazeera live from Doha. Coming up on the program, Washington and Tehran trade threats after a week of retaliatory attacks. And Iran's foreign minister is in Oman for talks on the Strait of Hormuz.
1: Since arriving here, we've seen several fuel stations that have been destroyed by drone strikes.
0: Sudan's North Kordofan state, where fighters from the Rapid Support Forces are pushing to take control of a major city.
2: Pakistan has launched a new campaign to deport tens of thousands of Afghans without valid visas. I'm Kamal Haider at a refugee camp in Peshawar, and I'll tell you more about their plight.
0: Typhoon Barbie batters large parts of eastern Asia, displacing tens of thousands of people and damaging public facilities. The United States wants Iran to issue a public statement declaring the Strait of Hormuz to be open. That's according to senior administration officials. They've told reporters the US wants Tehran to commit to ending its attacks on commercial vessels in the waterway. Those demands come as Qatari mediators have visited Iran for meetings aimed at de-escalating tension with the US. President Donald Trump says Washington has agreed to continue talks with Tehran, but that the ceasefire is over. Iran's Foreign Minister Abbas Araghchi has arrived in the Omani capital of Muscat for talks with senior officials there. Discussions are expected to focus on mechanisms to ensure the safe transit of ships through the waterway. Mahmoud Abdulwahid has more details from Tehran.
3: Iranian Foreign Minister Abbas Araghchi is visiting Oman on Saturday. This visit is part of ongoing consultations between Tehran and Muscat pertaining to the arrangements of the passage through the Strait of Hormuz. Consultations between the two countries have been going on for the past 2 months, technical consultations. And Araghchi has just posted on his X account saying that he's accusing the U.S. Treasury Secretary of violating Article Number 9 of the Memorandum of Understanding, also indicating that Iran keeps its word. Meanwhile, the purpose of this visit to Oman is to coordinate safe passage of commercial shipping through the Strait of Hormuz. Iranian officials have been reiterating that they have a sovereign right in managing the Strait of Hormuz in order to keep it safe and secure.
0: And our White House correspondent, Kimberly Halkett, is following developments from Washington, D.C.
4: Senior U.S. officials say the conversations between the United States and Iran have been productive. Now, the United States insists that in order for there to be a deal with Iran, there must be a number of conditions that are met. The first is that Iran must agree to nuclear limits and also that nuclear material must be delivered. Now, the United States says further that there are military options in place currently to ensure that the nuclear sites in Iran remain inaccessible. Now, as we know, there has been escalation this week as a result of what the United States says was Iran shooting on commercial vessels in the Strait of Hormuz. The Iranians reportedly telling the United States this was due to an errant part of their system. And what we know is that the United States has now issued an ultimatum to Iran as a result, saying that Iran must put out a public statement that it will no longer shoot at vessels and that all channels are open for shipping. The U.S. officials saying that should Iran choose not to do that, it will not be a good outcome for Iran. Kimberly Halkett, Al Jazeera, The White House.
0: The escalation between the US and Iran this week put the ceasefire and the Memorandum of Understanding signed last month at risk. This is how events have unfolded. It began on Monday when the Revolutionary Guard struck 3 commercial vessels off the coast of Oman. The following day, the US said it carried out retaliatory strikes on Iranian military targets. Tehran responded with missile and drone attacks on US bases across the Gulf. On Wednesday, President Trump told reporters the ceasefire was over. His announcement rattled markets and oil prices increased. The Revolutionary Guard warned it would respond if the US continued its military intervention in the Strait of Hormuz. Although the fighting has paused, indirect nuclear talks between the US and Iran remain suspended. Right. To discuss this all with us further now in the studio is Paul Musgrave, an Associate Professor of Government at Georgetown University in Qatar. Paul, the fighting has paused, but the ceasefire is over, says the US president. So where does that leave us?
5: Well, we're in a weird situation where, you know, even if you go to the Al Jazeera website, we have headlines asking, are we at war? The answer is we are kind of in a suspended moment. This is something that really drives home that negotiations and fighting are not totally separate, especially when we're dealing with relations between adversaries. They're part of a continuum. And right now we've moved from the talking part of the continuum, back when people were in Switzerland and elsewhere talking and seeking to resolve negotiations. And now we're instead in something that is inclined more toward kinetic, more toward explosive communication. That doesn't mean that everything is lost. For all that has happened, talks continue. The Qataris, the Pakistanis, others are trying to mediate between the two sides. There has not been an all-out resumption of war in the Strait of Hormuz. The United States is not physically stopping Iranian vessels so far. What we have instead are two countries that are both moving up a fairly continuum, a fairly limited set of options to keep the process going, but also to demonstrate what is acceptable and what's not. What's actually most concerning here is the rumor or the report or the leak, the allegation that Iran may not have complete control over every part of its military, of its armed forces, because that makes it very hard to have a peace deal between the two countries if one country can't guarantee that when it says stop fighting, they're going to stop fighting. I think that this is where Washington's demand for an ultimatum, as Kimberly was just saying, actually might raise the stakes tremendously for Tehran, because it is Washington essentially demanding that Tehran resolve its internal power struggles before talks can continue.
0: Because that is one complication when there is no ceasefire in place that gives at least some kind of blanket assurance both sides are trying to keep the peace. In the meantime, as you mentioned, diplomatic efforts, Qatari mediators visiting Tehran. What would they have been hoping to achieve? What would that visit have been about?
5: Well, I think that most directly, the Qatari government has to be concerned with the fact that a Qatari tanker was among those attacked recently. We've also, of course, heard that there have been strikes on Qatar and other GCC countries as a result of the escalation. Everybody's being very quiet about the extent of that, which suggests to me that there's widespread interest in keeping talks going. But I think that the immediate interest of the Qatari government and other mediators is to make sure that the process continues and to make sure that there are lines of communication for Washington and Tehran to continue talking. There's no hotline. There's no way for these two countries to communicate directly right now. It's politically too dicey for both of them. But it looks very clearly like both sides, despite their threats, despite the hardline rhetoric, are also still committed to having some sort of a negotiated or at least accommodated outcome that resolves the major questions. Now, that's going to be difficult because the major questions are what they've always been: freedom of passage through the Strait of Hormuz and Iran's nuclear stockpile. But at least it looks like folks are not giving up on war or giving up on peace, at least for the next little bit.
0: Paul Musgrave joining us, Associate Professor of Government at Georgetown University. Thank you.

Fighters from Sudan's paramilitary rapid support forces are intensifying their attacks in a push to take control of El Obeid in North Kordofan state. If captured, the city would give the RSF a path to push toward the capital, Khartoum. Let's take a look at where things stand. The army currently holds much of the north and east of Sudan, including Khartoum, while the RSF

0: One of the main routes leads to Khartoum and the other to the city of Kosti. Inside El Obeid, people say they're worried about disruptions to transport, fuel supplies and access to essential services, as Heba Morgan reports.
1: We're on the road from Kosti in White Nile State to the city of El Obeid, capital of North Kordofan. El Obeid is a strategic city that links central Sudan to the capital Khartoum, as well as to the western region of Darfur, and has been the focus of intense RSF drone strikes in recent weeks. RSF drone strikes on the road from Kosti to El Obeid means that sites like this one are not uncommon. Now, this here was a commercial truck that was taking off from Kosti, heading to El Obeid to supply the markets there. Residents tell us that an RSF drone hit this vehicle and engulfed it and the goods in it in flames. But it's not just commercial trucks that have been targeted by RSF drones in recent weeks. Humanitarian aid convoys, civilian vehicles have also been targeted, as well as fuel tankers are heading to the city of El Obeid and fuel stations lying on the road between Kosti and El Obeid. We spoke to truckers who used to drive to the city of El Obeid, but say that in recent weeks, because of the increase in drone strikes by the RSF, they no longer drive to El Obeid.
2: We used to drive to Al Obeid after Bara was liberated, but frequent drone attacks have made the journey too dangerous. We now stop at Rawaba to check if the road is safe. The insecurity has driven up prices, and many drivers no longer travel the route. Burnt-out tankers and lorries along the road are a reminder of the danger.
1: The drone strikes by the RSF, which have increased in recent weeks, have been targeting not just military facilities, but also service facilities such as this petrol station here in the market in El Obeid. Now, since arriving here, we've seen several fuel stations that have been destroyed by drone strikes, as well as water supplies that have been hit in recent weeks by the RSF. Residents tell us that the RSF targeting of civilian facilities or service facilities such as water plants, power plants and fuel stations have made life hard for them here in the city. The army is in control of El Obeid right now and it says it will continue to fight the RSF. But for the people, the fact that the skies are not secure and that the drone strikes continue is what is causing concern and raising fears that even if there is no ground combat between the army and the RSF, then the RSF would still make life hard for them because they can target from the skies above. Heba Morgan, Al Jazeera, El Obeid, North Kordofan.
0: Pakistan is deporting thousands more Afghan refugees and migrants as part of what it calls a new repatriation drive. The latest forced returns come amid strained relations between Islamabad and Kabul. Pakistan's government launched a campaign to remove undocumented migrants in October 2023. Citing security concerns and the need to enforce immigration law. Since 2024, authorities have expanded the crackdown, targeting Afghans with various legal statuses. These include Afghan citizen card holders, those with proof of registration and those whose visas had expired. The United Nations says more than 2.5 million Afghans have returned from Pakistan since 2023. The order was issued last month, a day after an attack in Karachi that the government said was linked to Afghan refugees and migrants. Kamal Haider reports from the Hazana refugee camp on the outskirts of Peshawar.
3: Afghan refugee camps spread across Pakistan now look like ruins. Thousands of Afghan families who once lived here have already been deported. The July 10 deadline for all Afghans without documentation or valid visas has already run out, and they have no other choice but to leave or risk being arrested. Almost 2.5 million Afghan refugees have been deported since Pakistan started its deportation drive back in 2023, according to the United Nations High Commission for Refugees and the International Organization for Migration. It has uprooted entire families, their life savings, their businesses, all gone. Many of them got married here in Pakistan. Pakistani women married Afghan men. Pakistani men

0: also married Afghan women who were living here. Most of them were born here, raised here. They have known no other country. But now the government wants them all gone. And already they have deported millions. According to the Pakistani military chief and the prime minister, the Afghans residing in Pakistan pose a threat to Pakistan after a spate of attacks across the country and a surge in violence, which is blamed on Afghans. The Afghan government, of course, has denied that. And that, of course, has now prompted the Pakistani authorities to start arresting Afghan residents living in Pakistan without valid documents, as well as registration cards from the United Nations High Commission for Refugees. It is peak summer, and these people don't know what will happen to them, because the Afghan government is also in bad shape. They're suffering from an economic crisis, and settling millions of people back is going to be an uphill task for them. They are complaining that their children are vulnerable, the elderly and the sick too. And many, of course, have already died because of the extreme weather when the deportation started back in winter. But now it's peak summer, and they complain that they will be going to camps set up by the Afghan Taliban in open ground where there is no protection from the elements of the weather. This is indeed a heartbreaking story for many Afghans and for people who knew these people, once considered heroes. They're now considered pariahs. Kamal Haider, Al Jazeera, at the Khazana refugee camp on the outskirts of Peshawar.
1: Still ahead on Al Jazeera, the fight to contain wildfires in southern Spain. At least 12 people have been confirmed dead. And a late winner sees Spain beat Belgium to reach the World Cup semi-finals.
2: America is at a crossroads and the world is watching. The debates and decisions that take place here in Washington are shaping and setting the course of world events for years to come. Military action, trade wars, the global balance of power. This is America tries to make sense of it all, both for Americans and the many impacted around the world. I'm Alex Marquardt. Join me right here on Al Jazeera.
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5: President Trump wants this to end. 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
8: The top 1% is benefiting. The question is, who might have had some insider information?
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You're watching Al Jazeera, a reminder of our top stories this hour. The US wants Iran to issue a public statement declaring the Strait of Hormuz to be open. That's according to senior officials who've told reporters the Trump administration also wants Tehran to commit to ending its attacks on commercial vessels in the waterway. It comes as Iran's foreign minister Abbas Araghchi holds high-level talks in the Omani capital, Muscat. Discussions are expected to focus on ensuring the safe transit of ships through the strait. Fighters from Sudan's paramilitary rapid support forces are escalating their campaign to seize control of El Obeid. If captured, the city would give the RSF a path to re-enter the capital, Khartoum. A Russian missile strike has hit Ukraine's capital, injuring at least 10 people. The mayor of Kyiv says buildings are damaged in several districts of the city. Russia has intensified attacks on Kyiv in recent weeks as Ukraine struggles with a shortage of air defence systems capable of intercepting ballistic missiles. And the attack comes hours after Ukraine carried out more strikes on Russian ships in the Sea of Azov. The sea is a crucial supply route for the Russian-controlled Crimean Peninsula, bordered by both Russia and Ukraine. Video from on board a Russian cargo ship shows the aftermath of one of the strikes. The commander of Ukraine's drone force

0: Says 13 vessels were targeted, 10 of them tankers. Kyiv is stepping up attacks on oil facilities and transport routes to disrupt Russian fuel supplies. Audrey McAlpine has more on Ukraine's strategy from Kyiv.
1: Why is Ukraine targeting Russian merchant ships instead of Russian warships? Well, it says it's because these boats are part of the Shadow Fleet. Basically, a fleet of aging tankers that carry oil through the seas, evading Western sanctions. And Ukraine has hit 48 of these types of boats just in the past 5 days. But the targeting of tankers is part of a larger strategy of cutting off all logistical supply routes to the Russian-controlled peninsula of Crimea. For weeks now, Ukraine has been targeting highways, railways, roadways, pretty much any artery that feeds the peninsula. Also hitting things like gas hubs and oil hubs, causing shortages across Crimea. But now it appears Ukraine has changed focus, now targeting these oil tankers which wish to resupply the peninsula, opening up a new strategy and a new phase of this war. Audrey McAlpine, Al Jazeera, Kyiv.
0: Israeli settlers have been filmed harassing Palestinians in the occupied West Bank. This was the scene on a Palestinian property in Beit Elu in the northwest of Ramallah. It comes a day after settler attacks in two towns left 14 Palestinians injured. Settler violence carried out under the protection of the Israeli military has reached unprecedented levels. The UN says it's documented an average of 6 attacks every day this year. More than 14,000 people have been forced to leave their homes in Taiwan as Typhoon Barbie makes landfall. Streets are largely deserted in the port city of Keelung, which is expected to be one of the hardest hits. Authorities are warning the risk of floods and landslides. Barbie's already battered Japan's southwestern islands, causing power outages in 18,000 households. And in the Philippines, the storm triggered 2 landslides, killing at least 15 people. Barbie's expected to make landfall in eastern China on Sunday. To southern Spain now, where crews are battling a fast-moving wildfire. At least 12 people have been confirmed dead, and more than 20 are missing. Rebecca Collard reports.
2: Emergency response crews and military personnel try to control the spreading flames. This fire in Spain's hilly Almería region has become one of the worst on record.
3: It's going to be a very difficult summer, not only in Andalusia, but through Spain, due to the heavy rainfall we had this winter, which has led to the growth of scrubland and undergrowth, which the heat waves have dried out to become the perfect fuel for fires.
2: With that fuel, the fire has already burned through more than 3,000 hectares, much of it pine forest, and is threatening homes, farms, and tourist sites. People were told to shelter in place or use only official evacuation routes. Authorities say most of the victims are believed to be visitors who may have ignored those instructions.
4: It seems that all 4 are foreign nationals and could be British, given the car with the steering wheel on the right-hand side. But of course, it will still take time to identify them.
2: For many here, there is little they can do but watch and hope.
5: It rips your soul out. This is what you're left with. That's my son. I raised him there, where the fire is.
2: In Spain, the worst of the forest fires are usually in August. But this year, 57,000 hectares have burned already. Authorities are warning the country may be on track for one of its most destructive fire seasons ever. Rebecca Collard, Al Jazeera.
0: Apple is suing OpenAI, saying its fellow tech giant stole company secrets. The lawsuit accuses OpenAI of asking potential employees to bring Apple prototypes along to interviews and of downloading internal Apple documents. The companies worked together to bring AI to the Siri assistant for iPhones. In the US, a new law to build more affordable homes across the country will become law at midnight on Saturday. The bill passed Congress with support from Democrats and Donald Trump's Republican Party. But the president has called the affordable housing bill a, quote, big yawn. He said he won't sign it in protest against Congress's inaction on his voter ID bill. Richard Gaisford reports from Washington, D.C.
6: The 31-year-old Devon's currently sleeping on his mother's couch because he can't afford a place of his own.
7: I'm surviving is I can't be independent. A lot of people that are is trying to leave D.C. to go to other places.
8: Because it's cheaper?
7: Yes.
6: Anna's just started her first job, with more than half her salary going on rent. And that means hard decisions.
9: I don't go to, like, the dentist or the eye doctor or anything, like, extra special like that. And I can't, you know, spend money on going out and being social. So I just stay at home and do my thing. I think most people are so much closer to homelessness than you'd like to think. You know, you're just one missing paycheck away a lot of the time.
6: It's clear there's a need for more new affordable housing in one of America's most expensive cities.
10: Well, here in the nation's capital, there's said to be just 32 affordable and available homes for every 100 extremely low-income renter households. And if someone was making the minimum wage here in Washington, D.C., it said they'd have to work for 90 hours a week just to be able to afford a modest one-bedroom property.
6: The president, who's been improving his own accommodation at the White House, is still refusing to sign the Affordable Housing Act in protest that his own Save America Act that would ban postal voting has not yet been passed. But after a delay when he last refused to sign it, this bipartisan act should now make it easier for authorities and developers to create more homes across the country to deal with a national shortage. In areas like this that have recently been gentrified, many poorer residents are forced out. Wealthier incomers like Kathy understand the need for more affordable homes.
11: We all feel the effect of what we are doing, and how can we help to make it better? And being supportive of this is one thing that we can do.
6: But not every neighborhood will welcome schemes like this, and the impact from the housing reforms could be some time in coming. The hope that it's easier for future generations to stay living in their communities. Richard Gaisford, Al Jazeera, Washington.
0: Cubans are facing their fourth nationwide power outage this year. The government says supplies have been partially restored, but the underlying cause remains. A fuel embargo by the US has worsened an economic crisis and increased pressure on an ageing power grid. Ferdia Carr reports.
12: For the second time this week, Havana's skyline is plunged into a now familiar darkness. The country's nearly 10 million people have been facing chronic power outages, weighing heavily on the economy and on Cubans.
13: We face problems with food. We have to cook meals for the day, and we can't store anything, because if we do, it goes bad.
12: Cuba's aging power grid has been crumbling for years, but an energy blockade the US imposed in January has plunged it into crisis. Businesses have no choice but to find ways to adapt, like this solar-powered transport service.
14: We look for solutions, and solar panels are definitely an investment. Not a cheap one, but once you have them installed, they only need sunlight.
12: Even for those able to afford diesel generators, the U.S. fuel embargo has made operating them increasingly unaffordable. Most Cubans simply have to endure the hardship.
15: When the power goes out, I use a flashlight and I wait patiently for it to come back. We're prepared for the blockade, but it's causing us suffering. It has us in pieces, completely broken.
12: Several nations, including US allies, have called for the blockade to be eased for humanitarian reasons. But with President Donald Trump threatening tariffs on countries that sell fuel to the island, Cuba's fourth nationwide blackout this year is unlikely to be its last. Ferdia Carr, Al Jazeera.
0: Spain have set up a semi-final date with France, Mikel Merino scoring the winning goal in a 2-1 victory over Belgium. The European champions went 1-0 up after 30 minutes. Fabian Ruiz with that goal. Belgium drew level just before half-time, the first time Spain's conceded the

0: entire tournament. And then came a moment that would have a huge say in the outcome of the match. Belgian goalkeeper Thibaut Courtois was forced off injured. His replacement, Manchester United's Senna Lammens, could not hold on to a long-range effort late on. It was another late winner from Mikel Merino that sent Spain through to the final four, facing France in Dallas.
1: I think from the very start of the World Cup, everybody was hoping for this game. I was certainly hoping we'd be here. I think we're the best two teams left in this tournament, but we're not afraid. If there is one team that can go out there and play with confidence, it's us.
0: These were the scenes in Madrid as celebrations erupted across the city. Fans clearly delighted to see their team reach the World Cup semi-finals for the first time since 2010. When they went on to lift the trophy in South Africa. That was the last World Cup game being hosted by Los Angeles. Our reporter John Hendren's been in the city for us throughout the tournament.
2: In the end, it was Viva España, but the game was closer than expected in a stadium dominated by fans of Spain. Spain struck first, the crowd went wild, just as these guys are. But Belgium evened up the score in the first half, and it wasn't until the final minutes of the game when Spain scored their second goal. This is now a World Cup dominated by European teams. England, Norway, Spain, France, and the outlier Argentina with Lionel Messi still playing on. The host teams, America, Mexico, Canada, all were knocked out in this round. But while the North American teams were knocked out, one of the winners was Los Angeles. They proved that even their legendary traffic couldn't stop 70,000 fans from making it to each game. And this was, after all, a warm-up for the upcoming Olympics. So the winner of the day is Spain. But the winner at the end of this round in its final game being played here is Los Angeles. John Hendren, Al Jazeera, Los Angeles.
0: England have their own star striker in Harry Kane, who'll be looking to outshine Erling Haaland and lead England rather to the semi-finals. Former captain David Beckham was in Fort Lauderdale to watch their training session on Friday, and the current captain will be hoping to add to the six goals he's scored so far this tournament. The quarterfinals wrap up with champions Argentina facing Switzerland in Kansas City. Argentina has left it late in previous matches against Cape Verde and Egypt, winning both those games 3-2. Lionel Messi scored in every single game so far in the competition. That's it from me, Anna Burns-Francis. Stay with us. The news continues here on Al Jazeera, up after Up Front.

0: It's over. Those were the words from President Donald Trump regarding the Memorandum of Understanding between Iran and the United States. But as negotiations continue, is the lasting deal still within reach? And how will the ultimate outcome of the war impact President Trump's legacy? This week on Upfront, I'll be asking those questions to former U.S. Deputy Assistant Secretary of Defense for East Asia, Heino Klink. Heino Klink, thank you so much for joining me on Upfront.
1: My pleasure.
0: President Trump recently announced that the United States' memorandum of understanding with Iran is over, although he said U.S. negotiators can continue if they want. Both sides throughout this entire process have accused the other of violating the agreement. Donald Trump, however, and J.D. Vance and others have been claiming victory. You served in the Pentagon during the first Trump administration. What do you make of Donald Trump's claims of victory, and how do we even measure success?
1: Well, let me just first say that I think the MOU was always a very, very fragile document. And I think it was meant to give both the United States and Iran an opportunity to step back from the kinetic part of the operation and to really enter into more substantive negotiations. But again, as soon as the MOU was announced, there were varying interpretations coming out of Tehran, coming out of Washington, and other world capitals. So, I always thought it was a temporary

0: temporary measure. And again, we've seen, you know, the most recent break in the ceasefire with Iran attacking three different vessels in the Strait of Hormuz. This is only the latest breach of a very obvious breach of the ceasefire. You know, with respect to your questions about, you know, measures of success, you know, I would align myself with the president's statements that the number one measure of success is going to be that Iran does not have the capability to acquire a nuclear device. I think that has to remain, obviously, first and foremost. And then I think secondarily, that the Strait of Hormuz needs to reopen to international commerce. I think those are the basics.
1: So that's where things get interesting. Because it seems many of those measures would have this looking like anything but a success. I mean, in many ways, Iran was able to hold off two nations that have nuclear capabilities. They control the Strait of Hormuz. They're able to dictate global financial markets in ways that maybe they didn't even realize before. It looks like a failure.
0: Yeah, I would probably argue with that assessment. So let's look at things, or try to look at things objectively, from a military perspective. And fundamentally, most of my experience has been in the military and defense arena. The Iranian military capacity today is a shadow of what it was before Operation Epic Fury was launched. So we know everything the president has said, and it's been true. It is true. The Iranian Navy is at the bottom of the sea. Their ability to launch missiles and drones has been severely degraded. And again, if you look at the metrics of what they were able to do.
1: Degraded, but still, they're still capable.
0: You're never going to be able to get every single drone. You're never able to get every single missile. But the capability has been significantly degraded. And I think no one will quibble with that. However, of course, when they are able to launch a drone against Bahrain or launch a missile against Kuwait, it's going to make headlines. But I would say, from a military perspective, again, separate from diplomatic and political, from a
1: and
0: military...
1: Economic. Well, that's the thing. You know, when we talk about success, the military part, to your point, was sort of undeniable. The U.S. has the power to degrade, you know, Iran's military capacity. But if we're talking about global economic stability, diplomatic successes, if we're talking about, you know, developing a regional ally or at least stopping more bloodshed, it seems like we've moved in the wrong direction in every way.
0: Again, I would not necessarily agree with that assessment. So economically, certainly we have seen that Iran has leverage by being able to control the Strait of Hormuz. That has to be addressed, absolutely.
1: Not to interrupt you, but yeah. It seemed like Trump didn't anticipate that. I mean, he said their response, Iran's response, was different than he anticipated. He seemed to have underestimated what was going to happen.
0: So I certainly, you know, that's what the president said. He said other things since then as well. So, you know, let's take him at his word for whatever reason. I can tell you that there's no contingency plan or operations plan that I had ever been exposed to with respect to contingencies involving Iran where the Strait of Hormuz was not a major factor in our planning. So, but let's also say, again, very clearly, that Iran has been able to control the Strait more through the threat of the use of force than the actual use of force, okay, because it's international shippers obviously don't want to take the risk of losing a ship going through the strait, and international insurance rates have skyrocketed. But the Iranian ability to actually control through actual use of force, that has not been tested yet. And I would argue that the United States military, if needed, could actually control the Strait of Hormuz through a variety of means.
1: Like what?
0: Well, I think first of all, not just degrading, but destroying all of Iranians' capabilities along the strait to launch offensive strikes against vessels, both kinetically and through the use of cyber and other tools. If need be, actually taking an island in the strait, not Karg Island up north, but in the Strait of Hormuz itself, there are a lot of things the U.S. could do. Hopefully is not required.
1: I was going to say, I mean, if you're to control oil markets, blowing up more land, taking over more land, killing more people seems like...
0: You have to remember, military is meant to be able to implement political and diplomatic objectives. Okay, the military is...
1: within the bounds of international law.
0: Of course, obviously. And the United States military operates within the bounds of international law.
1: That's where I'll

0: convict. we'll revisit that.
1: Certainly. So, again, if the president gives the order for the United States military to actually be able to control the strait, I believe the U.S. military is capable of doing that. Yeah. But again, that is, you know,
0: it's the at what cost question.
1: Certainly,
0: that becomes
1: certainly. But again, there, and this is another, you know, piece of the puzzle, of course, as well. I don't think the president wants to go back to major military operations. However, the United States is still able to do that because we have not seen the withdrawal of U.S. forces from the region. You know, since the signing of the MOU, we still have lots of forces forward deployed there.
0: Yeah. With respect to the MOU, not only have we seen some goals maybe not get met, but we've also seen Trump back away from some of the purported aims. Regime change, his initial reason for starting the war, he now says he never cared about. Iran still has the same stockpile of highly enriched uranium that it had last year, which Trump now says he's in no rush to get rid of. And he has backed off his calls for zero enrichment, which was something that he earlier said. Trump also now says it's okay if Iran has ballistic missiles. He said, quote, missiles aren't the problem. How do you square this?
1: So I think the president is the master of strategic flexibility. I think he is, in fact, a master negotiator.
0: Yeah.
1: And when you're negotiating, you as much as you may not want to admit it publicly, you sometimes have to, in fact, move the goalposts. I think you do, yes, absolutely.
0: Can you be transparent and honest and concede that, hey, this isn't working, so we're going to compromise? As opposed to, I never said that?
1: So I think, and again, I'm not an expert on, liberal democracies or the political process.
0: From a military perspective,
1: it's obviously much, much different. And the military operates in a black and white world with objectives, reasonable objective standards.
0: Yeah.
1: So, but the military, again, is one tool in the president's toolbox. And it's not up for the military to make the types of pronouncements the president and the commander-in-chief make. So I think, again, substantively on the ground, you cannot argue with the military successes that the U.S. has had against Iran. The Iranian military capability to launch offensive strikes is significantly degraded.
0: Earlier we were talking about the U.S. military operating within the boundaries of international law. I want to revisit that for a moment. During Trump's NATO summit remarks, he threatened to destroy Iran's bridges, its electric plants, and its desalination plants, all of which would be in violation of international law. And even after signing the MOU, he threatened Iranian negotiators. He even threatened the entire country's existence. These threats of annihilation, which he's made before, they're certainly not signs of diplomatic achievement, but it goes further than that. He's threatening war crimes. He's threatening genocide. How do we square that with this idea of operating within international law and also getting to an effective outcome?
1: So, candidly, we could spend days talking about everything the president has said. but let's focus on some very specifics.
0: Yeah.
1: With respect to going after critical infrastructure in Iran, potentially. Critical infrastructure can and is, in fact, a viable military target if it's used to supply military forces. Okay, so, again, right. I'm not an international lawyer, but there have been plenty of examples, legal examples, throughout modern warfare where militaries have targeted critical infrastructure. And all those things you cited are, in fact, critical infrastructure.
0: They could be, right? It's the same argument.
1: That's right.
0: It's the same, but they're not as such. It's the same thing when they argue, there's a terrorist. Hamas is hiding in the basement of a hospital, so we had to blow it up. You can't blow up a hospital. So there's always this asterisk, and then somehow all the asterisks show up at their military targets. You would agree that you can't blow up bridges and electric plants and desalination plants just because you want to.
1: That's correct. You have to have justification. And U.S. military planning, when plans like that are put together, there's actually a military legal review that is involved as well.
0: And saying you're going to destroy an entire country.
1: So I think some of that might be hyperbole.
0: Okay. So it's he's threatening war crimes, but not really going to do them.
1: So I don't think he's threatening war crimes. I think, again, if you look at the specific things he said with respect to critical infrastructure, you can make a case, a legal case.
0: Here's what he said. So we don't, I want to be clear, from the NATO summit. I would say in one day we knock down every single bridge in Iran. Not some bridges, not specific targets.

0: every single bridge in Iran. There's not a thing they can do about it. There are electric manufacturing facilities. There are electric plants. If we have to, we will take them out. They have desalination plants. We will take them out if we have to. This idea of doing all of it is where it becomes illegal. As we know, things like power plants are needed to meet people's daily needs. It's needed to support the general citizenry. That's not something you can just blow up.
1: Well, power plants are, in fact, an absolute legitimate military target
0: because they power
1: it. Yeah, and again, there's not one military campaign that I'm aware of in modern history. And I think, for instance, you know, the campaign against Serbia, where that, you know, back in the 90s, where that wasn't at the top of the target list because military power is needed also to, you know, for the military.
0: How about bridges? Saying you're going to blow up every single bridge in a country.
1: So again, I think every single bridge is hyperbole, okay? And I think what we need to be able to do is match the president's rhetoric with actual action.
0: You would agree that if he were to do that, that would be a war crime?
1: I don't think that blowing up every single bridge in any country is viable for a variety of reasons.
0: But you'd agree it would be a war crime?
1: I would have to see the actual specifics. So every single bridge, again...
0: Is there any country in the world where every single bridge could be a viable military target at once in one day?
1: It depends on the size of the country, quite frankly.
0: How about a country the size of Iran?
1: So again, I would tell you that you have to match the rhetoric with the actions.
0: Right, but if the actions matched, would that be a war crime?
1: So again, with this particular, with President Trump, okay, if you take all of his words at face value, okay, I don't think that you would be able to find any justification for everything that he says 100% of the time.
0: Okay. For sure. And I'm going to give you one more chance.
1: Yeah.
0: In this specific case, if he follows through on his rhetoric in this instance, would he be committing a war crime?
1: I don't think he's going to, so I think it's more of a rhetorical question than anything else.
0: One accomplishment of the war Trump pointed to is Iran's commitment to never have a nuclear weapon. But Iran already committed to that for two decades. And both U.S. intelligence and the U.N.'s nuclear watchdog, they've repeatedly said that Iran isn't building a nuclear weapon. What evidence is there that this war has changed Iran's nuclear posture?
1: Well, I think fundamentally the fact that the enriched uranium is now appears to be in locations where the Iranians can't access it, for one thing, due to the kinetic strikes. So that's, I think, the main thing. I think the issue with the Iranian proclamations and declarations has been that the level at which the Iranians have enriched uranium is much higher than for the stated objectives that they've had. And I believe their stated objectives over the year have been primarily for civilian research, medical research, and the like. And the enrichment level is much beyond that. And the significance of that is that this gives them or gave them a breakout capability to enrich it even further to get to a level that could potentially provide it for military use. The other piece, I think...
0: It wasn't imminent, it just was...
1: Well, it depends on how you define imminent, to be perfectly honest. But the other piece, and I think...
0: Imminent's pretty clear.
1: But let me make another point, because please. I think, you know, there's two components to a threat, military threat. One is a capability, okay?
0: Yeah.
1: The other issue, which I think is just as important, is intent. Have we seen examples of Iran developing weapons or utilizing other elements of national power to do harm to Americans, Israelis, and others? And that intent has been clear since 1979.
0: One thing you can do is come up with a nuclear deal that monitors their uranium enrichment and their development, that has regular inspections, and that has international bodies making sure that that doesn't happen. That was in place. And according to all those people, Iran didn't pose a nuclear threat. So why would Donald Trump stand up and say that they did?
1: Well,
0: is that more hyperbole?
1: So again, the president cited U.S. intelligence, and I'm sure there's a lot of things that we still don't know, to justify Operation Epic Fury, to go after the Iranian capabilities. And again, the strikes were not just meant to put another nail in the coffin of their nuclear capability, but it was also meant to degrade their ballistic missile threat, which again has been degraded significantly. So there are a variety of objectives for
0: that. I'm confused about that, because he told us that they'd already obliterated Iran's nuclear capabilities last June.
1: Yes, he did.
0: So if that's true, right, and I'm hearing what you're not saying as well, if Donald Trump just says stuff sometimes, like we obliterated the nuclear capacity, even though he didn't, or he didn't need to because they never had it, either way, then why do you trust him when he says, well, I have intelligence that led me to the intervention in Iran? Because part of what you just said is there are things that we don't know that Trump knows that he's told us he knows, and he just hasn't given the details about. Why do we know he's not lying again?
1: So again, I think you're basing your questions and your comments on this premise of he's lying, okay? So, you know, I don't...
0: Or being hyperbolic.
1: You know, I certainly, you know, would say he certainly can be hyperbolic, absolutely. I would say many foreign leaders have had done that in the past. As a matter of fact, many American presidents have done that in the past as well. And I would say that fundamentally what he has done, for whatever, you know, and whether or not the objectives were clearly stated, not clearly stated, consistent or inconsistent, one thing is for certain. Iran posed a regional threat, you know, prior to Epic Fury that it does not possess today. And I think at the end of the day, that is the major success.
0: But that can't be enough, can it? By that logic, someone could go into Israel and do the same thing and say, well, they pose a threat to Lebanon, Syria, Jordan, the West Bank,
1: so again,
0: Gaza.
1: So it obviously depends on your perspective. I would not share that perspective.
0: Or how much power you have.
1: Well,
0: you'd agree they have the power to do it. They just did it.
1: So, you know, the question of power is something that's been with us since, you know, biblical times and before. That aspect of the human dimension and how nations and peoples will interact is not going to change, as idealistic as we may want to be.
0: Yeah.
1: So with respect to Iran, though, again, I will argue every day for the positive outcome of ensuring that they, under no circumstances, have a nuclear capability that can evolve into an offensive weapon, as well as taking out their military capability to the greatest extent possible to launch strikes against their neighbors.
0: But some of the aspects of the deal where we are now, that he's gotten into a strategic flexibility, don't look that different than what we would have had if he had just not pulled out of the initial Iran deal. Is that fair?
1: I think there are some that could make that argument.
0: Would those who make that argument be correct?
1: Some aspects of it, perhaps, yes.
0: But
1: I think that there's, you know, the other issue, though, here is, again, and I realize that there has been perhaps not the greatest consistency in how the administration has conveyed objectives of the military campaign.
0: Yes.
1: You know, so you have the nuclear issue, which we've talked about at length.
0: Yeah.
1: But and you also have the Iranian capability to project power primarily through its ballistic missile forces, which, although are not at zero, have been degraded significantly.
0: Well, but Trump says he doesn't care if they have ballistic missiles.
1: I mean, we could spend days talking about everything that the president has said and not said and
0: Trump
1: then
0: says,
1: reset.
0: I mean, this is bizarre to me. The thing that he said was a non-negotiable, I have to get rid of that. Oh, we didn't get rid of it? I never cared about that in the first place. It seems like if he wins, it worked. If it didn't win, it never happened.
1: Can you name one president who wouldn't do that?
0: Well, that's
1: who hasn't said that?
0: And that's precisely why, at least on this show, we looked at Biden.
1: Yeah.
0: And we had the same critiques.
1: Yeah.
0: We looked at Obama.
1: Well,
0: had the same
1: good.
0: Critiques.
1: Because I think if you look at the Biden administration's first 2 years in foreign and defense policy, and you compare them to the Trump administration's first 2 years, you know, the United States is in a much, much better and safer place.
0: Not with regard to Iran, though, many would argue.
1: I would even argue that we are in a better place because Iran is unable to fund Hezbollah, they're unable to fund Hamas, they're unable to fund the Houthis, and their capability to launch offensive strikes is significantly less now than it was back then.
0: Let's talk about NATO. The NATO summit took place this week, and it came at a particularly fraught moment for the alliance. Trump lashed out at members for refusing to join the war and renewed his threats to withdraw from NATO altogether. Now, you've openly called for NATO members to step up their supportive rhetoric in this specific war. What do you make of the division between Trump and NATO?
1: So I think President Trump has always seen NATO as an unequal alliance. And by that, you know, the issue of burden sharing is not new. President Eisenhower talked about it. So it's not new. But I think the president...
0: He's called it a one-sided path, I believe.
1: But I'm sure he's had other colorful ways of describing
0: it as
1: well.
0: That was the nice version.
1: So, and I think, again, most objective observers would not disagree that the burden has been significantly higher on the United States, from a financial perspective, from the perspective of military force posture in the least, as well as that NATO's rhetoric has oftentimes not matched their actions. Okay, but let me also say, because I, having served, in formations in NATO, and having spent, a good chunk of my life living in Europe, I'm a believer in the alliance. But I also believe, and I think history has shown time and time again, that, there are some NATO countries that are not going to spend the requisite amount that they need to on their own defense unless they are, in essence, browbeat by the United States to do so.
0: But many NATO members themselves are saying Trump is not a reliable ally anymore. The global belief in the United States being a security guarantee is at an all-time low. Trump's threatening to annex Greenland, and he said that in the past, but he's reiterated it very recently. The high tariffs, all this stuff has made the United States seem like an unreliable partner. If he wants us to be a two-way street, it seems like he's operating in the opposite of that. It seems like he's antagonizing members of NATO.
1: So I think, again, part of the president's persona, and some might even argue part of his strength, is to use the force of his personality to get counterparts to do what needs to be done. When we talk about NATO and defense spending, there is absolutely no excuse for the NATO partners to not spend the requisite amount that they agreed to.
0: Yeah.
1: Let's think about this. In 2014, they agreed on 2%.
0: Yeah.
1: And it took an invasion, a Russian invasion of Ukraine, to get some of them to spend 2%. And they were still dragging their feet. So, there's no excuse for that.
0: According to the Pew poll, across 36 countries, a median of 23% of adults have confidence in U.S. President Trump to do the right thing regarding world affairs. Confidence in Trump is lower than confidence in French President Macron, Ukrainian President Zelensky, Chinese President Xi Jinping, and Russian President Vladimir Putin.
1: Well, fortunately, the president is not running for re-election internationally. At the NATO summit this week, the United States, as well as the other 31 member nation states, have all committed again to Article 5, the Mutual Defense Clause. So let there be no doubt that the American Security Guarantee of a multilateral alliance is still very, very clear.
0: I know, Clink, thank you so much for joining me up front.
1: Thank you.

0: frank assessments.
1: The Board of Peace was not put in place to bring peace to the world, to liberate the Palestinian people. None of those things exist in all the literature that was put forward about the Board of Peace.
0: Informed opinions.
2: Don't you think that North Korea has proven that if you do have nuclear weapons, that the United States won't mess with you?
3: Absolutely. We see that demonstrated in North Korea and negatively in the case of Libya with Gaddafi, who was ousted after abandoning his nuclear program.
0: Inside Story on Al Jazeera.
4: It's not just personal property, but also infrastructure that now needs fixing, from power lines to water mains to roads and bridges. Police say the 98 people arrested will face misdemeanor charges ranging from criminal trespass to resisting arrest. There's an intense security presence outside of the federal courthouse where international media are packing the sidewalks. So are demonstrators, some of them celebrating Maduro's arrest, others calling for his release.
5: 50 million taxpayer dollars that went out the door to fund condoms in Gaza.
6: Except it wasn't Gaza, Palestine. It was Gaza province, Mozambique, thousands of miles away.
7: Some of the things that I say will be incorrect. You know, we will make mistakes.
6: People in Power investigates if decisions by the world's richest man helped fuel an HIV resurgence in one of the poorest countries on Earth. Elon and the other Gaza on Al Jazeera.
8: Examining the impact of today's headlines.
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8: Setting the agenda for tomorrow's

0: discussions.
1: It's hard for me to capture for you how big this protest is, but I can't see the end of it yet, and it's just everywhere you look.
0: International filmmakers and world-class journalists bring programs to inspire you.
2: There's a saying in African context, if you educate a girl, you educate the whole society.
0: On Al Jazeera.

0: Hello, I'm Riley Carlson, and this is Al Jazeera live from Doha. Here's what's coming up. Washington and Tehran trade threats after a week of retaliatory attacks. And Iran's foreign minister is in Oman for talks on the Strait of Hormuz. Cuba suffers its second nationwide blackout in a week as a U.S. blockade puts pressure on fuel supplies.
1: Pakistan has launched a new campaign to deport tens of thousands of Afghans without valid visas. I'm Kamal Haider at a refugee camp in Peshawar, and I'll tell you more about their plight.
0: And a late winner gives Spain a win over Belgium, sending them to the World Cup semifinals.

0: The U.S. wants Iran to issue a public statement declaring the Strait of Hormuz open. That's according to senior administration officials. They've told reporters that the U.S. wants Tehran to commit to ending its attacks on commercial vessels in the waterway. Those demands come as Qatari mediators have visited Iran for meetings aimed at de-escalating tension with the U.S. President Donald Trump says Washington has agreed to continue talks with Tehran, but that the ceasefire is over. Iran's foreign minister, Abbas Araghchi, is in the Omani capital of Muscat for talks with senior officials. Discussions are expected to focus on mechanisms to ensure safe transit of ships through the Strait of Hormuz. Mahmoud Abdelwahed has more details from Tehran.
1: Iranian Foreign Minister Abbas Araghchi is visiting Oman on Saturday. This visit is part of ongoing consultations between Tehran and Muscat pertaining to the arrangements of the passage through the Strait of Hormuz. Consultations between the two countries have been going on for the past 2 months, technical consultations. And Araghchi has just posted on his X account saying that he's accusing the U.S. Treasury Secretary of violating Article Number 9 of the Memorandum of Understanding, also indicating that Iran keeps its word. Meanwhile, the purpose of this visit to Oman is to coordinate safe passage of commercial shipping through the Strait of Hormuz. Iranian officials have been reiterating that they have a sovereign right in managing the Strait of Hormuz in order to keep it safe and secure.
0: Our White House correspondent Kimberly Halkett is following the developments from Washington, D.C.
2: Senior U.S. officials say the conversations between the United States and Iran have been productive. Now, the United States insists that in order for there to be a deal with Iran, there must be a number of conditions that are met. The first is that Iran must agree to nuclear limits and also that nuclear material must be delivered. Now, the United States says further that there are military options in place currently to ensure that the nuclear sites in Iran remain inaccessible. Now, as we know, there has been escalation this week as a result of what the United States says was Iran shooting on commercial vessels in the Strait of Hormuz. The Iranians reportedly telling the United States this was due to an errant part of their system. And what we know is that the United States has now issued an ultimatum to Iran as a result, saying that Iran must put out a public statement that it will no longer shoot at vessels and that all channels are open for shipping. The U.S. officials saying that should Iran choose not to do that, it will not be a good outcome for Iran. Kimberly Halkett, Al Jazeera, The White House.
0: The escalation between the U.S. and Iran this week put the ceasefire and the Memorandum of Understanding signed last month at risk. Here's a look at how we got to this point. It began on Monday when the Revolutionary Guard struck 3 commercial vessels off the coast of Oman. The following day, the U.S. said it carried out retaliatory strikes on Iranian military targets. Tehran responded with missile and drone attacks on U.S. bases across the Gulf. On Wednesday, President Trump told reporters the ceasefire was over. His announcement rattled markets and oil prices increased. The Revolutionary Guard warned it would respond if the U.S. continued its military intervention in the Strait of Hormuz. And although the fighting has paused, indirect nuclear talks between the U.S. and Iran remain suspended. Joining me now in the studio is Paul Musgrave, an associate professor of government at Georgetown University here in Qatar. Paul, thanks for being with us while all of this is going on. This idea that the U.S. would want Iran to issue a public statement declaring that the Strait of Hormuz is now open, this is not something that, to my knowledge, we have seen yet in this conflict. What should we be reading into this? What is Washington getting at here?
3: Well, I think that Washington wants to know whether or not Tehran is actually speaking and acting with one mind. You know, firing on civilian vessels, a Saudi and a Qatari tanker, this is a severe escalation. This is also something that really dragged in Qatar, which has been trying to mediate relations, right into the middle of this conflict. Now, if Tehran is saying privately that this was the rogue action or a miscalculation done by local commanders, that's great because it shows that Tehran might still be committed to talks, but it also suggests that maybe Tehran doesn't have the ability to order its forces to stand down, which is something that is essential to any sort of peace deal or negotiation going forward.
0: And this is something that's been reported just for our viewers in some U.S. media that this is happening.
3: That's right. Now, those are coming from leaks from U.S. government-associated outlets, but this is also something that is kind of plausible. Why would you want to fire on these vessels in particular in the middle of these negotiations? The other option is that, you know, by making sure that Tehran is going to publicly take responsibility for this, it could be the case that Washington is trying to pressure hardliners in Tehran to be ostracized, to demonstrate that they're weak. This is something that is a little bit playing with fire because it is going to force Tehran to make a calculation about who's in and who's out. The hardliners could win. If the hardliners were to win, we could go to something that looks like an escalation, which is something that American media is reporting that the United States government is, in fact, contemplating. Mm. And certainly the way that President Trump's Truth Social social media posts have indicated is under consideration.
0: Iran is also accusing the U.S. of violating the agreement again, this time in paragraph 9, which is something we hadn't seen yet. This is the paragraph that says that Iran will maintain the status quo of its nuclear program, but the U.S. will not levy new sanctions or bring more troops into the region. Is this a new stumbling block that's getting put in the way of the final deal?
3: I hate to say it, but Iran is technically correct about this. The MOU does say that the United States is supposed to lift sanctions. On the other hand, the MOU also says that Iran is supposed to gradually make the strait open in a way that it had not been during the conflict itself. Now, the United States has lifted its waiver of sanctions. It's reimposed sanctions on many Iranian commercial transactions. It wasn't supposed to do that. That was something the U.S. unilaterally gave in on during the MOU. But I also think it's fair to say that if Iranian missiles are striking civilian ships in the middle of the Strait of Hormuz, the MOU is probably in jeopardy anyway. Now, the MOU is a framework for negotiation. Mm-hmm. It's not a legally enforceable contract. If we want to talk about legally enforceable contracts, we can look to the status of the Strait of Hormuz itself under international law.
0: Right.
3: But this means that there is something in which there's a lot of discontent with how the MOU is being implemented. And certainly you see rhetorical means to, you know, state that both sides have red lines. On the other hand, they are still talking to each other. We are not looking at a resumption of all-out war yet. The threats are severe, but they remain threats. And even the military actions that we have seen to this point remain relatively concentrated and discreet rather than an ongoing large-scale conflict.
0: Okay, we will see where this goes from here. Paul Musgrave, thanks very much for being with us. We appreciate it. Pakistan is deporting thousands more Afghan refugees and migrants as part of what it calls a new repatriation drive. The latest forced returns come amid strained relations between Islamabad and Kabul. Pakistan's government launched a campaign to remove undocumented migrants in October of 2023, citing security concerns and the need to enforce immigration.

laws. Since 2024, authorities have expanded the crackdown, targeting Afghans with various legal statuses. These include Afghan citizen cardholders, those with proof of registration, and those whose visas had expired. The United Nations says more than 2.5 million Afghans have returned from Pakistan since 2023. The order was issued last month, a day after an attack in Karachi that the government has linked to

0: Afghan families who once lived here have already been deported. The July 10th deadline for all Afghans without documentation or valid visas has already run out, and they have no other choice but to leave or risk being arrested. Almost 2.5 million Afghan refugees have been deported since Pakistan started its deportation drive back in 2023, according to the United Nations High Commission for Refugees and the International Organization for Migration. It has uprooted entire families, their life savings, their businesses, all gone. Many of them got married here in Pakistan. Pakistani women married Afghan men. Pakistani men also married Afghan women who were living here. Most of them were born here, raised here. They have known no other country. But now the government wants them all gone. And already they have deported millions. According to the Pakistani military chief and the prime minister, the Afghans residing in Pakistan pose a threat to Pakistan after a spate of attacks across the country and a surge in violence, which is blamed on Afghans. The Afghan government, of course, has denied that. And that, of course, has now prompted the Pakistani authorities to start arresting Afghan residents living in Pakistan without valid documents, as well as registration cards from the United Nations High Commission for Refugees. It is peak summer, and these people don't know what will happen to them, because the Afghan government is also in bad shape. They're suffering from an economic crisis, and settling millions of people back is going to be an uphill task for them. They are complaining that their children are vulnerable, the elderly and the sick too. And many, of course, have already died because of the extreme weather when the deportation started back in winter. But now it's peak summer, and they complain that they will be going to camps set up by the Afghan Taliban in open ground where there is no protection from the elements of the weather. This is indeed a heartbreaking story for many Afghans and for people who knew these people, once considered heroes. They're now considered pariahs. Kamal Haider, Al Jazeera, at the Khazana refugee camp on the outskirts of Peshawar.
1: More than 14,000 people have been forced to leave their homes in Taiwan as Typhoon Bavi makes landfall. Streets are largely deserted in the port city of Keelung, which is expected to be one of the hardest hit. Authorities are warning of the risk of floods and landslides. Bavi has already battered Japan's southwestern islands, causing power outages in 18,000 households. And in the Philippines, the storm triggered two landslides, killing at least 15 people. Bavi is expected to make landfall in eastern China on Sunday. A plane crash in the Bahamas has killed all 10 people on board. Authorities say the aircraft encountered difficulties before crashing into a forested area. The plane was carrying 9 passengers and a pilot. The Caribbean nation has grounded the operator, Flamingo Air, pending an investigation into the crash. Cubans are facing their 4th nationwide power outage this year. The government says supplies have been partially restored, but the underlying causes remain. A fuel embargo by the U.S. has worsened an economic crisis and increased pressure on the aging power grid. Ferdia Carr reports.
2: For the second time this week, Havana's skyline is plunged into a now familiar darkness. The country's nearly 10 million people have been facing chronic power outages, weighing heavily on the economy and on Cubans.
3: We face problems with food. We have to cook meals for the day, and we can't store anything, because if we do, it goes bad.
2: Cuba's aging power grid has been crumbling for years, but an energy blockade the U.S. imposed in January has plunged it into crisis. Businesses have no choice but to find ways to adapt, like this solar-powered transport service.
4: We look for solutions, and solar panels are definitely an investment. Not a cheap one, but once you have them installed, they only need sunlight.
2: Even for those able to afford diesel generators, the U.S. fuel embargo has made operating them increasingly unaffordable. Most Cubans simply have to endure the hardship.

0: When the power goes out, I use a flashlight and I wait patiently for it to come back. We're prepared for the blockade, but it's causing us suffering. It has us in pieces, completely broken.
1: Several nations, including US allies, have called for the blockade to be eased for humanitarian reasons. But with President Donald Trump threatening tariffs on countries that sell fuel to the island, Cuba's fourth nationwide blackout this year is unlikely to be its last. Freddie Akar, Al Jazeera.
2: Still ahead here on Al Jazeera.
3: Since arriving here, we've seen several fuel stations that have been destroyed by drone strikes.
2: We're in Sudan's North Kordofan state, where fighters from the Rapid Support Forces are pushing to take control of a major city.
4: They want to get clicks. They want to put it on social media.
5: The role of the media is supposed to be to hold the White House to account.
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11: This is a man who feels vindicated by the voters. He plans to change America, but it's not clear if all his plans will survive legal challenges.
12: High-profile briefing here in the halls of Congress. This was to inform 100 senators behind closed doors about the military operation in Venezuela.
11: The last country facing US tariffs is China. But for the moment, what was described by one US financial newspaper as the dumbest trade war in history appears to be on hold.

0: Hello again. You're watching Al Jazeera. Here's a reminder of our top stories this hour. The U.S. wants Iran to issue a public statement declaring that the Strait of Hormuz is open. That's according to senior officials. They've told reporters the Trump administration also wants Tehran to commit to ending its attacks on commercial vessels in the waterway. This comes as Iran's foreign minister Abbas Araghchi holds high-level talks in the Omani capital Muscat. Discussions are expected to focus on ensuring the safe transit of ships through the Strait of Hormuz. Cuba's electricity grid has collapsed for the second time this week, according to the state power company. It's faced regular power outages for months. The island nation is grappling with fuel shortages stemming from a U.S. blockade. Let's take you to the U.K. now, where police say they're investigating the killing of a former government minister. The body of Anne Widdecombe was found in her home in southwest England on Thursday. A 26-year-old man was arrested in connection with her killing and later released. Widdecombe was a member of the Conservative Party before later joining the anti-immigration party Reform UK. Al Jazeera's Camille Nedelec joins us now live from outside Anne Widdecombe's house in Hayter Vale in the UK. So, Camille, now that somebody has been arrested and then released, where does this leave the police investigation?
1: Yes, Riley. So what we understand so far is that individual that we knew he was a white man who was arrested locally, he's now been released without charge. He had originally been arrested under suspicion following the death of Anne Widdecombe at her property on Thursday. Now, police have said that investigation into the killing is still ongoing, still at pace, and we saw just a few minutes ago two police vans driving into the property as part of that investigation. And both Keir Starmer and the police force here have been appealing to the public to come forward with any information that they have that may give any clues as to what could be behind the killing. But in a press conference earlier on Friday, the police did say that they did not think there was a terrorism connection at this point. And they also said at the moment there is

0: There isn't any evidence to suggest that the killing was politically motivated. Now, Anne Widdecombe, she was a core figure in British political life. She was served as an MP for over two decades. She held ministerial positions under the John Major government. And then she went on. So she was a retired MP. She'd been retired for quite some time now. And she went on to have an unexpected second career as a pantomime star, reality TV star, and quite familiar on the media circuit, and she was a vocal proponent of Brexit and was a strong ally of Nigel Farage, but she wasn't actively serving in British life as a current Member of Parliament.
1: Okay, Camille, thank you for this update on the investigation. We appreciate it. Camille Nedelec, live for us in the UK. To southern Spain now, where crews are battling a fast-moving wildfire. At least 12 people have been confirmed dead and more than 20 are missing. Rebecca Collard reports.
2: Emergency response crews and military personnel try to control the spreading flames. This fire in Spain's hilly Almería region has become one of the worst on record.
3: It's going to be a very difficult summer, not only in Andalusia, but through Spain, due to the heavy rainfall we had this winter, which has led to the growth of scrubland and undergrowth, which the heat waves have dried out to become the perfect fuel for fires.
2: With that fuel, the fire has already burned through more than 3,000 hectares, much of it pine forest, and is threatening homes, farms, and tourist sites. People were told to shelter in place or use only official evacuation routes. Authorities say most of the victims are believed to be visitors who may have ignored those instructions.
4: It seems that all four are foreign nationals and could be British, given the car with the steering wheel on the right-hand side. But of course, it will still take time to identify them.
2: For many here, there is little they can do but watch and hope.
5: It rips your soul out. This is what you're left with. That's my son. I raised him there, where the fire is.
2: In Spain, the worst of the forest fires are usually in August. But this year, 57,000 hectares have burned already. Authorities are warning the country may be on track for one of its most destructive fire seasons ever. Rebecca Collard, Al Jazeera.
1: Jimena Blanco is a senior research director and chief analyst at Verisk Maplecroft. That's a global risk firm. She explains why she expects more wildfires in Spain.
6: It is certainly the deadliest wildfire Andalusia has experienced. But unfortunately, you know, wildfires are not surprising. Our data also shows that the area where this particular wildfire began is at higher risk than the national average and also neighboring areas in other provinces. But this is something that, you know, the combination of climate change, the movement of populations from rural to urban areas and the lack of maintenance of forests during winter months means that this story is unfortunately one that will continue to come up in Spain in terms of the sheer number and areas affected by wildfires. It's unfortunately an Andalusia story today, but it's also a much wider national story during the entirety of the summer. There's farmland that's directly affected. The fire that we're talking about in Los Gallardos is quite tragic from a human perspective, but right now it's at about 5,000 hectares affected. So from an agricultural perspective, it's relatively contained thus far. But of course, it's also threatening critical infrastructure, like one of the main highways, the A7, that connects the entirety of the Spanish coast. And so the ripple effects in this regard can be much wider because of the impact on logistics and on tourism more generally, which is, you know, the engine of the economy in this area.
1: A Russian missile strike has hit Ukraine's capital, injuring at least 10 people. The mayor says buildings are damaged in several districts of the city. Russia has intensified attacks on Kyiv in recent weeks as Ukraine struggles with a shortage of air defense systems that are capable of intercepting ballistic missiles. The attack comes hours after Ukraine carried out more strikes on Russian ships in the Sea of Azov. The local governor says one sailor was killed. The sea is a crucial supply route for the Russian-controlled Crimean Peninsula. Video from onboard a Russian cargo ship shows the aftermath of one of the strikes. The commander of Ukraine

0: Ukrainian drone forces says 13 vessels were targeted, 10 of them were tankers. Kyiv is stepping up attacks on oil facilities and on transport routes to disrupt Russian fuel supplies. Fighters from Sudan's paramilitary rapid support forces are intensifying their attacks. It's a push to take control of El Obeid in North Kordofan State. If it's captured, the city would give the RSF a path to push towards the capital, Khartoum. Here's a look at where things stand. The army currently holds much of the north and the east of Sudan, including Khartoum. And while the RSF has consolidated its grip on large parts of the west of the country, that includes nearly all of the Darfur region. If the RSF captures El Obeid, it would also control two important roads connecting western Darfur to central Sudan. One of the main routes leads to Khartoum, the other to the city of Kosti. Inside El Obeid, people say they are worried about disruptions to transport, fuel supplies and access to essential services, as Hiba Morgan reports.
1: We're on the road from Kosti in White Nile State to the city of El Obeid, capital of North Kordofan. El Obeid is a strategic city that links central Sudan to the capital Khartoum, as well as to the western region of Darfur, and has been the focus of intense RSF drone strikes in recent weeks. RSF drone strikes on the road from Kosti to El Obeid means that sites like this one are not uncommon. Now, this here was a commercial truck that was taking off from Kosti, heading to El Obeid to supply the markets there. Residents tell us that an RSF drone hit this vehicle and engulfed it and the goods in it in flames. But it's not just commercial trucks that have been targeted by RSF drones in recent weeks. Humanitarian aid convoys, civilian vehicles have also been targeted, as well as fuel tankers are heading to the city of El Obeid and fuel stations lying on the road between Kosti and El Obeid. We spoke to truckers who are used to drive to the city of El Obeid, but say that in recent weeks, because of the increase in drone strikes by the RSF, they no longer drive to El Obeid.
2: We used to drive to El Obeid after Bara was liberated, but frequent drone attacks have made the journey too dangerous. We now stop at Umrawaba to check if the road is safe. The insecurity has driven up prices, and many drivers no longer travel the route. Burnt-out tankers and lorries along the road are a reminder of the danger.
1: The drone strikes by the RSF, which have increased in recent weeks, have been targeting not just military facilities, but also service facilities such as this petrol station here in the market in El Obeid. Now, since arriving here, we've seen several fuel stations that have been destroyed by drone strikes, as well as water supplies that have been hit in recent weeks by the RSF. Residents tell us that the RSF targeting of civilian facilities or service facilities such as water plants, power plants and fuel stations have made life hard for them here in the city. The army is in control of El Obeid right now and it says it will continue to fight the RSF. But for the people, the fact that the skies are not secure and that the drone strikes continue is what is causing concern and raising fears that even if there is no ground combat between the army and the RSF, then the RSF would still make life hard for them because they can target from the skies above. Hiba Morgan, Al Jazeera, El Obeid, North Kordofan.
0: Apple is suing OpenAI, saying the tech giant stole company secrets. The lawsuit accuses OpenAI of asking potential employees to bring Apple prototypes along to interviews and of downloading internal Apple documents. The companies worked together to bring AI to the Siri assistant for iPhones. Spain has set a semifinal date with France. Michael Merino scored the winning goal in a 2-1 victory over Belgium. The European champions went up 1-0 after 30 minutes. Fabian Ruiz with that goal. Belgium drew level, though, just before halftime. The first time Spain had conceded the entire tournament. And then came a moment that would have had a huge say in the outcome of the match. Belgium goalkeeper Thibaut Courtois was forced off from an injury. His replacement, Manchester United's Senna Lammens, could not hold on to a long-range effort late on. It was another late winner.

0: from Mikel Merino that sent Spain through to the Final Four facing France in Dallas. These were some of the scenes in Madrid as celebrations erupted across the city. Fans were clearly delighted to see their team reach the World Cup semifinals for the first time since 2010. Now, that was also the last World Cup game that will be hosted by Los Angeles. John Hendren has been in the city for us throughout the tournament.
1: In the end, it was Viva España. But the game was closer than expected in a stadium dominated by fans of Spain. Spain struck first. The crowd went wild, just as these guys are. But Belgium evened up the score in the first half, and it wasn't until the final minutes of the game when Spain scored their second goal. This is now a World Cup dominated by European teams. England, Norway, Spain, France, and the outlier Argentina with Lionel Messi still playing on. The host teams, America, Mexico, Canada, all were knocked out in this round. But while the North American teams were knocked out, one of the winners was Los Angeles. They proved that even their legendary traffic couldn't stop 70,000 fans from making it to each game. And this was, after all, a warm-up for the upcoming Olympics. So the winner of the day is Spain. But the winner at the end of this round in its final game being played here is Los Angeles. John Hendren, Al Jazeera, Los Angeles.
0: Okay, England's star striker Harry Kane will be looking to outshine Erling Haaland in the lead-up to England's game in the semifinals. Former captain David Beckham was in Fort Lauderdale to watch the training session on Friday, and the current captain will be hoping to add to the 6 goals that he's scored so far in the tournament. So the quarterfinals wrap up with champions Argentina facing Switzerland in Kansas City. Argentina have left it late both times to beat Cape Verde and Egypt 3-2. And Lionel Messi has scored in every single game so far in the competition. A 9th goal would take him ahead of Kylian Mbappe in that race for the Golden Boot. You can find more on that on our website at aljazeera.com. I'm Riley Carlson, and the news continues after Al Jazeera Reels.

0: This year, the United States turns 250. For 2.5 centuries, America built its story on a set of strong promises: freedom, opportunity, democracy, and reinvention. But at home and abroad, these promises are being tested. Who really gets to belong? Who pays the bill? Who shapes the future? And how did a country built on promises become one of the most powerful forces on Earth? 7 stories, 1 question. Where does the American experiment stand? This is Al Jazeera Reels.
1: For over 250 years, America has sold the world one powerful promise: that where you begin doesn't have to decide where you end up. That with hard work and ambition, you can build something better than you inherited.
2: American dream.
3: The American dream.
4: The American dream.
5: The American dream. Make America great again. The American dream. That's what we're doing.
1: The American dream. The symbols are familiar: the house, the white picket fence, the car in the driveway, the comfortable retirement. But underneath all of it is something bigger: opportunity. For decades, presidents turned it into a national creed.
6: It is not just an American dream. All are welcome to share in it.
7: Whether you happen to be black or white or young or old, and all of those who are listening, I believe in the American dream.
8: That is the American dream, and the American dream is something that no wall will ever contain.
1: And for a time, the numbers made the story make sense. After the Second World War, America was booming. Factories were full, unions were strong, wages were rising, college was cheaper, homes were more affordable. But that version of America was always selective. Black Americans, women, many immigrants, and working class communities were often locked out from those opportunities. Then came the oil crisis of the 1970s.
9: 1973 dramatized U.S. dependence on foreign oil.
10: Everybody feels very poor. They feel cheated by inflation.
1: Factories moving overseas, union power fading, college

0: costs climbing, home prices rising faster than incomes.
1: And while I save, I also lose. It's a tricky situation and it could confuse.
0: And new technology replacing many of the jobs that once carried people into the middle class.
2: Do you think America's going to pull out of this?
3: Oh, certainly. We always do, don't we?
0: So, picture chasing the same dream today. Your first home might arrive far later than it did for your parents, if it arrives at all. Your degree might come with years of debt. For over 40 million Americans, this student debt now amounts to nearly $1.7 trillion. And you step into an economy where wealth keeps concentrating at the top. And if you just hope to earn more than your parents, statistically, you'd be only about half as likely to pull it off as someone born in the 1940s.
4: The things we've been told our entire lives, if you do this, do that, you'll have an okay life, right? You'll be able to afford a home, you'll be able to buy a home, you'll have one job that'll pay enough. We're finding out that it was all a lie.
0: Yet, the American dream hasn't disappeared. Students still borrow for it, families still sacrifice for it. But now America faces a question bigger than house prices, student debt, or wages problems. If a country is built on the promise that tomorrow beats today, what happens when millions stop believing in it? And at 250, that's what's on the line.
5: This year, the most American stage in the world spoke Spanish. The Super Bowl halftime show. Bad Bunny, a Puerto Rican artist performing in his mother tongue. Watched by more than 128 million people in the United States and seen billions of times online around the world.
6: You always have to be proud about who you are.
5: For decades, American culture was supposed to move in one direction. Out. Hollywood, Disney, the NBA, hip-hop, fast food, fashion. America didn't just sell products, it sold a way of being. How to dress, how to talk, how to dream. That was the power of American culture. It could make something local feel global. Then, the internet made the machine even bigger. Mr. Beast built an audience in the hundreds of millions, dubbing his videos into dozens of languages. Twitch turned gaming into a global stadium. The Met Gala became less a New York fashion night than a worldwide content event.
7: We're going for the bygone era of elegance and glamour.
8: It works and it's fabulous.
9: And I'm still American.
8: Wait, you
9: Asian
8: fabulous.
9: And American.
5: America was still broadcasting itself, but the signal had changed. Because what the world calls American was never purely American to begin with. Its sounds came from somewhere. Jazz and hip-hop born from Black America and the African diaspora. Rock country, the dances, the slang, remixed from traditions that arrived from everywhere. American culture was never a single source. It was always an assembly line, taking sounds and styles from all over and stamping them American. For a long time, this had a name, cultural imperialism. American influence flowing out, the world receiving it. But that was never the whole story. Cultures don't stay still, they move with people.
10: I'm so grateful, and especially for us as Korean American women on stage.
5: K-pop fills American stadiums, Afrobeats moves through US charts, clubs, and TikTok. Latin music keeps climbing in the United States. And Spanish, Korean, Arabic, Yoruba, Punjabi, and Portuguese now move through the same platforms that once carried mostly English language American culture to the world. So maybe American culture was never a single sound. Maybe it was always a machine.
11: And now to continue this exciting evening, Miami Sound Machine.
12: Come on, shake your body, baby, do that conga. 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
5: Taking from everywhere, mixing everything, branding it American, then sending it back out. The Super Bowl showed it in full frame. A global audience watching America become less singular, less English only, less easy to define. At 250, the United States is still one of the most influential cultural powers on Earth. But its culture is no longer just something America gives the world, it's something the world keeps giving back.
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0: your life.
1: The young people of today deserve the same opportunity to earn success and accomplishment. And on this foundation of freedoms, continue to build a better life for themselves.
0: But in America, choice usually comes with something else, a bill. Break your leg, go to college, lose your job, move abroad, or give up your passport. Each one can carry a cost that many other countries don't ask people to bear. So what does it actually cost, not just to live in the United States, but to be American? Start with getting sick. In America, healthcare isn't just a public service, it's an industry. Private insurance, employer plans, deductibles, a bill that arrives weeks later. The U.S. spends more on healthcare than any country on Earth. $5.3 trillion in 2024, around 18% of its entire economy. And yet, many Americans still pay out of pocket. That's the paradox. A country can spend more than everyone else and still leave people afraid of what getting sick might cost them. In much of Europe, healthcare is treated as something society buys together, through taxes. America leans the other way, on markets, employers, and personal responsibility. Supporters say that creates choice, competition, and world-class medicine. Critics say it turns getting sick into a financial risk. And because insurance is often tied to your job, losing work can mean losing more than income. It can mean losing protection. Then there's education. Public school is free through high school. College is where the bills begin. Americans carry around $1.7 trillion in federal student loans. In much of Europe, a public university charges little or nothing. And a new question is spreading. Is the degree even worth the price in an economy where AI is reshaping entry-level work and security feels harder to reach? So why does America work this way? Because its idea of freedom has always been different. Less the state should guarantee the basics, more the individual should be free to choose, compete, and rise. That idea built some of the best universities, companies, and research centers in the world. But choice only feels like freedom when you can afford the options. When you can't, it can feel like being left alone with the risk. And here's what many outside America don't realize. Some of those costs follow you even if you leave. The US is one of the only countries that taxes its citizens on worldwide income. Move to Doha, Madrid, or Tokyo, earn your salary there, and in many cases, you still file it with the US every year. You might owe little or nothing after credits, but the paperwork follows the passport. And if you ever want out, even leaving has a price. Renouncing now costs $450, and for the wealthy, it can trigger an exit tax. So this isn't really a story about healthcare, or college, or taxes. It's about what America asks people to carry. At $250, the country is still built on the promise of freedom to choose, to compete, to build your own life. But when freedom means carrying the risk yourself, who can still afford to be free?
1: Jonathan had to exchange his big dream for a little dream.
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3: What's Coney Island without hot dogs?
2: What many see as the most patriotic meal in the country was brought by Germans, renamed in America, and is served under fireworks year after year.
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2: And it's not just a grill. 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Some of America's most popular foods began as somebody else's memory of home. Then America absorbed them, changed them, and sold them back. That's how the country has worked for generations. A wave of newcomers arrives, bring food, music, culture, and slowly what was once foreign becomes part of the national story.
5: Nowhere in the world does the European exile find more sympathy and help than in America.
2: Between 1820 and 1880, millions of Germans arrived, bringing sausages, potatoes, and sourdough. The Frankfurter became the hot dog. Then came the hamburger, the donut. The food didn't lose its origins. America just changed what it remembered. Then came the Italians, around 5 million by 1920. Many worked low-paying jobs, ingredients from home were scarce or too expensive, so they adapted. Meatballs grew larger, red sauce traveled further. Pizza moved from immigrant neighborhoods into the mainstream. But this isn't only about food, it's about belonging.
6: America, in the early light of dawn, offer a symbolic welcome to over 1,700 Hungarian refugees, the first to arrive in the USA.
2: America has always told

0: two stories at once. One says, "We are a nation of immigrants." The other asks, "Which immigrants?" German food became American. Italian food became American. Chinese food became American. Mexican food became American. But the people behind those cultures weren't always accepted at the same speed. And the nation of immigrants story leaves out the people whose claim to America runs deepest of all. Native Americans were already there, millions of them, on the land that became the United States. They never crossed the border to become American. They were here first. And millions of others didn't come by choice at all, like enslaved Africans, whose unpaid labor built much of the country's early wealth. Neither were immigrants. Both waited longest of all to be called American. Today, more than 50 million people living in the country were born somewhere else, close to one in six. Who gets called American? Who gets called an alien? That's the contradiction. Maybe that's why food reveals so much, because the table welcomes what politics rejects. A cuisine can become American before the people who made it are fully accepted as American. So when America sits down to eat, it's tasting everywhere its people came from. Because America was never one people. It's the sum of everyone it absorbed. So who is America? It's everyone it ever took in.
1: America is the democracy the world knows best.
2: Make America great again.
1: Its elections, its presidents, its scandals, all of it travels far beyond its borders. But inside the country, more and more people are asking a simple question. If democracy means choice, then why does the choice so often feel so limited?
3: Thank you.
1: Every 4 years, Americans are told they're choosing the future.
3: I'm so excited.
1: Red or blue, Republican or Democrat, donkey or elephant. Two parties in a country of more than 340 million people. But it wasn't always supposed to be this way. When the United States was founded, political parties were seen by some of its leaders as a danger, not a foundation. George Washington warned that party politics could divide the country, encourage revenge, and put loyalty to party above loyalty to the public. And 2.5 centuries later, the parties didn't just survive, they became the system.
4: If we would make democracy succeed, I say we must act now.
1: So why do the same two keep winning? Well, part of the answer is hidden in the rules. Picture an Olympics where only gold medals exist. No silver, no bronze. Everyone except the winner leaves with nothing. That's how most American elections essentially work. It's basically a winner-takes-all system, and that changes how people vote. If the party you like can't win, then you start calculating. Do you vote for what you believe, or do you vote to stop the side you fear? That's damage control. And for many young Americans, that's what politics has started to feel like. Not a choice between two visions of the future, but a choice between two risks.
5: I think that for being a young person, somebody that doesn't necessarily agree with the system, it does take a lot of cognitive dissonance to say, oh, I'm going to vote in a system that I don't necessarily agree with, but I know that it does make some changes.
1: For some, the Democrats and Republicans can feel like two sides of the same coin. But the two parties are actually different. They disagree on issues like taxes, climate, immigration, foreign policy, and even the role of government. But representation isn't only about differences on paper. It's about whether people feel the system is speaking to them, and many don't.
6: I did have that idea of like vote for the lesser of two evils. I didn't end up voting for either of the parties because I didn't agree with them. Like there was no lesser.
1: In 2024, close to 90 million eligible Americans didn't vote at all, and party loyalty is weakening. A record 45% of Americans now call themselves independents, not Democrat, not Republican, with Gen Z being the majority. So here's the paradox. America still holds elections. Millions still vote. Power still changes hands. But belief in the system is under strain. Some want new parties. Some want ranked choice voting. Some want independence. And some want to burn the whole thing down. But the rules were written by the parties that benefit from them. And changing them means winning inside the very system people want to escape. George Washington feared political parties would one day take over American democracy. At 250, the question isn't whether he was right, it's whether the system can still convince the next

0: generation that it belongs to them and not just to the two parties that run it.
1: America has always sold itself as the country that invents the future. The light bulb, the airplane, the internet, the smartphone. Now, the next frontier is artificial intelligence. And on the surface, this looks like another American century. OpenAI, Google, Meta, NVIDIA. The companies shaping the AI age are overwhelmingly American. But look closer. American AI isn't built by America alone. The most advanced AI chips are designed by American companies, but most are manufactured in Taiwan by a single company, TSMC, on machines built by just one firm on Earth, ASML, in the Netherlands. No one else can make them. The memory that powers AI comes mostly from South Korea. The minerals come from supply chains that stretch across continents, especially the global south. And the people building the models? They come from everywhere. One analysis found 60% of America's top private AI companies had at least one immigrant founder.
2: Useful AI has arrived. AI is now a profit generator.
1: So American AI isn't self-made. It's assembled. From American money, Taiwanese factories, Dutch machines, Korean memory, global minerals, and immigrant talent. That's its strength and its vulnerability. Because whoever controls the chips controls the pace of AI. So America tried to protect its lead, export controls, sanctions, a wall around its most advanced technology. The target was China. The message? Simple. You can compete, but not with our best tools. Then came DeepSeek. In January 2025, a Chinese startup released a model that stunned Silicon Valley, matching the best American systems while appearing to use far less computing power.
3: The release of DeepSeek AI from a Chinese company should be a wake-up call for our industries.
1: In a single day, NVIDIA lost nearly $600 billion in market value. The lead didn't disappear, but the idea that it was guaranteed did. And that's the real story. The AI race isn't just about who builds the smartest chatbot. It's about who controls the infrastructure of intelligence, the chips, the energy, the talent, the data, and the rules. And for the rest of the world, that matters. If the most powerful AI is held by a handful of American companies, other countries become dependent. If China catches up, the world could split into two rival technology systems. And if everyone is forced to pick a side, the smallest countries may not get to shape the future at all. At 250, America is still trying to do what it's done for generations. Build the next frontier, then lead the world into it. But this frontier is different, because the technology America wants to dominate was never only American. It was designed at home, built abroad, powered by global supply chains and imagined by people from everywhere. America may well win the AI race, but you can't own a future the whole world helped build. And for the country that spent 250 years inventing what comes next, that may be the hardest frontier of all.
4: America was born from a war against empire. Then it became something close to one. Not an empire of colonies in the old sense, but an empire of bases, alliances, aircraft carriers, weapon sales, and troops stationed far from home. For 250 years, the United States has told the world its power is different. It fights for freedom,
5: democracy, security,
6: peace.
4: But the American way of peace has often been built through war. That contradiction began early. A republic founded on liberty expanded across a continent, fought indigenous nations, took territory from Mexico, and projected power beyond its borders. By the 20th century, it had emerged as a major military force. Then, 1945. The United States emerged from the Second World War with economic and military strength unlike no other. It helped build order after war. The United Nations, NATO, and many other institutions that helped shape global politics today. For supporters, this was America at its best, using power to stabilize the world and prevent another global conflict. But there was another side. The Cold War turned the planet into a battlefield of influence. East versus West, communism versus

0: versus capitalism. Again and again, the US said it was defending freedom. Again and again, others experienced American power as control. Over time, war became more than a crisis. In 1961, President Dwight Eisenhower warned Americans about the growing influence of what he called
1: the military-industrial complex.
0: His concern was that a country built to defend itself could become dependent on permanent war preparation. Today, the United States spends nearly $1 trillion a year on its military and maintains a global network of bases, alliances, and security partnerships. After September 11, 2001, America was involved in wars in Afghanistan, Iraq, and a global campaign against terror. Launched in the name of security, these conflicts lasted decades, cost trillions of dollars, and left many Americans questioning whether endless war had made them safer.
2: Fighting for jobs and education!
3: Not for the inauguration!
0: Today, the focus has shifted to China, Russia, Iran, cyber warfare, drones, and AI. The technology changes, the question remains the same. How much power does America need to feel secure?
4: We need Greenland because we need it for national security. That's for the free world. The Panama Canal was built for our military.
0: And how much does the rest of the world pay for that security? For some, American military power is essential to global stability. For others, it creates the very dangers it claims to contain. That is the American contradiction. A country that wants to be seen as a force of peace, yet built the most powerful military in history. At 250, America's power is undeniable.
4: An American always wants peace and order. We will always fight, fight, fight, and win, win, win. We gotta do that.
0: The challenge remains. Can a nation so well armed for war still prove its true goal is peace?
5: That question has no easy answer, and neither do the others, because America is not a finished story. For some, it remains a promise. For others, a contradiction. A country that inspires and unsettles, builds and breaks. None of it is settled. All of it is still being argued. And how America answers will not only decide what it becomes, it will help shape the world the rest of us inherit.
6: The latest news as it breaks.
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8: For Iran's leadership, the ceremonies are about more than mourning. They're also a public display of continuity after the assassination.
6: From the heart of the story.
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15: 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When it came to defining reparations after the Second World War, Germany paid substantial financial compensation to Israel. Why should Africa be treated differently?
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0: Hello, I'm Anna Burns-Francis. This is Al Jazeera live from Doha. The top stories this hour. Washington and Tehran trade threats after a week of attacks. And Iran's foreign minister is in Oman for talks on the Strait of Hormuz. We're in Sudan's North Kordofan state, where fighters from the Rapid Support Forces are pushing to take control of a major city.
1: Pakistan had launched a new campaign to deport tens of thousands of Afghans without valid visas. I'm Kamal Haider at a refugee camp in Peshawar, and I'll tell you more about their plight.
2: ICE is out of control. We need to make sure that we put a stop to this.
0: Anger in the United States city of Houston after ICE agents kill an undocumented Mexican migrant. The mayor demands an independent investigation.
3: Families in Gaza are surviving on less than 6 liters of water per person a day, far below the 15-liter minimum needed to survive. I'm Ibrahim Khalili, and I'll show you how families here are coping through the summer heat under severe water scarcity.
0: And a late winner sees Spain beating Belgium to reach the World Cup semi-finals. The United States wants Iran to issue a public statement declaring the Strait of Hormuz to be open. That's according to senior administration officials who've told reporters the US wants Tehran to commit to ending its attacks on commercial vessels in the waterway. Those demands come as Qatari mediators have visited Iran for meetings aimed at de-escalating tension with the US. President Donald Trump says Washington has agreed to continue talks with Tehran, but that the ceasefire is over. Iran's foreign minister, Abbas Araghchi, is in the Omani capital of Muscat for talks with senior officials there. Discussions are expected to focus on mechanisms to ensure the safe transit of ships through the strait. Mahmoud Abdulwahid has more details from Tehran.
4: Iranian Foreign Minister Abbas Araghchi is visiting Oman on Saturday. This visit is part of ongoing consultations between Tehran and Muscat pertaining to the arrangements of the passage through the Strait of Hormuz. Consultations between the two countries have been going on for the past 2 months, technical consultations. And Araghchi has just posted on his X account saying that he's accusing the U.S. Treasury Secretary of violating Article Number 9 of the Memorandum of Understanding, also indicating that Iran keeps its word. Meanwhile, the purpose of this visit to Oman is to coordinate safe passage of commercial shipping through the Strait of Hormuz. Iranian officials have been reiterating that they have a sovereign right in managing the Strait of Hormuz in order to keep it safe and secure.
0: The escalation between the US and Iran this week put the ceasefire and memorandum of understanding signed last month at risk. This is how events have unfolded. It began on Monday when the Revolutionary Guard struck 3 commercial vessels off the coast of Oman. The following day, the US said it carried out retaliatory strikes on Iranian military targets. Tehran responded with missile and drone attacks on US bases across the Gulf. On Wednesday, President Trump told reporters the ceasefire was over. His announcement rattled markets and oil prices increased. The Revolutionary Guard warned it would respond if the US continued its military intervention in the Strait of Hormuz. Although the fighting has paused, indirect nuclear talks between the US and Iran remain suspended. To discuss all of this further, we're joined now by our guest. Mostafa Khoteshim is a professor at the University of Applied Science and Technology. He joins us from Tehran. And here with me in the studio is Paul Musgrave, an associate professor of government at Georgetown University in Qatar. Mostafa, I would like to start with you first. Iran's foreign affairs minister in Oman for talks. Is this a sign that Iran is finally willing to compromise on its demands for security charges or tolls in the Strait of Hormuz?
5: Hello, Anna. Thanks for having me. No, as a matter of fact, under the MOU, Iran was not to receive any toll for the first 2 months. So that's not the problem. The problem is that the U.S. shows no respect for the MOU. They have called it off, and they say it's no valid. There is no ceasefire anymore, and they have been trying to breach it in every possible aspect, including the opening up of the Oman corridor, which is not to be done according to MOU. So he is there to ensure that the Omani side understands that there couldn't be any kind of corridor, especially because Oman has given up its responsibility to IMO, which in turn has called for the Americans apparently to police that corridor. So the Iranian foreign minister is there to make sure that there shouldn't be any kind of management or protocol for the ships to transit through the Strait of Hormuz except for Iran. Any other move, any other corridor will definitely be, targeted by the Iranian military forces.
0: Paul, Iran flexing its muscle on Gulf neighbors at this point is unlikely to go down very well, is it?
6: Well, I think that that's an understatement. You know, recently we've seen on social media the former Qatari Prime Minister Hamad bin Jassim, who have come out with a very forceful statement in favor of GCC and Arab sovereignty. And certainly if Tehran is going to go for an ultimate hardline position in this case, as Mustafa is describing, telling Oman what Oman can do with its territorial waters, then we're going to see something that's going to be a lot longer lasting. I was reading a Politico from yesterday in which oil industry executives in the United States have basically told President Trump that if the question is between a bad deal that lowers oil price quickly or a deal that settles the fundamental issues between the United States and Iran but keeps oil prices elevated for a little while longer, it's probably better to go for the second. And if Tehran is really going to go for something that is so hardline as to dictate to GCC countries what they can do and to attack the tankers and civilian infrastructure of GCC countries, not just American military infrastructure. I think generally people understand why that would be in bounds, but attacking civilians and at times even killing and wounding crew members on those vessels, this is something that I think is going to be much harder to get to. I know that GCC countries have, you know, said things that have been conciliatory, but certainly at a certain point, if you are a sovereign country, you have to stand up for certain things. And I think that if Iran is going to vacillate between occasionally conciliatory and occasionally escalatory remarks, they need to understand what that's going to mean.
0: Does the same rule apply, though, to the US? I'm sure Mustafa would have some thoughts here that if the Iran is being accused of killing civilians in the Strait of Hormuz, the same applies to the U.S.
6: Oh, I'm not going to take the United States side on its actions during the war. I mean, of course, we all remember the killing of the schoolgirls in Manab. This is something that we all think about all the time. Certainly, President Trump, you know, talking about threats on his life, this is matched, of course, by the fact that the United States assassinated the top echelon of Iran's military political leadership, including, of course, this week we've seen the funeral for the supreme leader and his children, family members, and three-year-old grandchild. That's not at debate and dispute. What is important here is going forward, what kind of security architecture is Tehran willing to look for? And is Tehran going to overplay its hand and lead to both the diminishment of the importance of the Strait and longer-term hostilities?
0: Mustafa, what does a compromise look like then? If both sides are determined to get only what they want and nothing of what the other side wants, at what point does one side agree? And is that going to be, for want of a better word, Iran agreeing to be the bigger person or the bigger party and come up with a protocol that does suit them but does involve some compromise?
5: To answer your question, nothing but the U.S. compliance with the rules. The U.S. never plays by the rules, and they will not abide by the MOU paragraphs, and they have already discarded it. That's the response. Whenever you could convince the United States to comply with whatever it signs, then you could be hopeful about a compromise of future. But let me remind you of something more important. Your other guest talked about rights of sovereignty of the PGCC countries. All right. They were the platform used for attacking Iran. They are considered as an accomplice in the war against Iran. Definitely after the airplanes of the United States started flying from those bases

0: That instigated the U.S. attack on Iran, which was reciprocated by the Iranians attacking American targets in the region. And now the Iranian diplomats, including the foreign ministry, the Supreme National Security Council, everyone is enraged why Qatar, as a mediator, should send its vessel through the Omani corridor with GPS navigations off. This means that they know that they shouldn't do that, but they do it. As a mediator, they're expected to do a lot more. And they were not alone. The UAE and Saudi vessels did the same, and there is a price to pay. So if they really want peace in this region, especially Qatar, should be an impartial mediator. If they really read the MOU as to be allowing them to go through the Omani corridor, which is illegal, by the way, then why did they turn off their GPS navigation system? That's a big question, and Iranians are there to receive a response and to see Qatar makes up for the mistake.
1: The problem is, Paul, every side or every party is being accused of breaking the MOU or of engaging in activity that is not permitted under the MOU. Qatar would not be the first country to be accused of having a vessel that may or may not have turned off its transponders. The fact that we have an Omani waterway, what is this sort of rhetoric, though, likely to do for the fact that there is the open possibility of talks, but at the moment, they are suspended. And this is the scenario that we're in with all sides with their backup.
2: Well, that's absolutely right. I do think that there is still a latent desire among parties to this agreement and parties that are interested.
1: But only on their terms?
2: Well, to move towards something that they can all live with. This has always been the most difficult thing, finding ways to get irreconcilable demands to be reconciled. Maybe that looks like what's being potentially floated for the Strait of Hormuz, a sort of voluntary arrangement modeled on or inspired by the conventions over the Strait of Malacca, allowing for voluntary tolls in maritime security. Maybe that looks like a sort of graduated way of handling Iran's nuclear program. Maybe that looks like finding a way to separate these issues out into processes. But it's very difficult to reconcile something that is a minor navigational hazard, which is the United States Navy potentially escorting vessels through the Omani corridor with the actual use of force against someone that is not aligned. You know, everybody in this, from Pakistan to Turkey to Saudi Arabia to Qatar, there is no such thing as an impartial moderator unless we want to have Bolivia get involved in this, or some country that's far from this. Instead, what we have to be looking at is the fact that everybody has interests, but Iran right now actually began this most recent wave of escalation, and that means that it, its neighbors, and other interested parties, including the United States, have to move towards something that will be a longer-lasting way of escaping the cycle of violence that we have seen. And that's going to be a difficult thing to resolve.
1: It does sound like a difficult thing to resolve. Paul Musgrave joining us and Mostafa Khosheshim joining us from Tehran. Thank you both. Plenty more ahead this news hour, including the killing of a former government minister sends shockwaves through British politics. We'll have the latest on the investigation. And in Cuba, a second nationwide blackout within a week as a US blockade puts pressure on fuel supplies. Fighters from Sudan's paramilitary rapid support forces are intensifying their attacks in a push to take control of Al Obeid in North Kordofan state. If captured, the city would give the RSF a path to push towards the capital, Khartoum. Let's take a look at where things stand. The army currently holds much of the north and east of Sudan, including Khartoum, while the RSF has consolidated its grip on large parts of the west of the country, including nearly all of the Darfur region. If the RSF captures Al Obeid, it would also control two important roads connecting western Darfur to central Sudan. One of the main roads leads to Khartoum, the other to the city of Kosti. Let's go now live to our correspondent Heba Morgan, who's joining us from Al Obeid. Heba, talk us through the impact of this growing threat from the RSF on people who are actually living in Al Obeid.
3: Well, we have been here in the city and we've been going around and talking to the residents here. There is a bit of concern about the increased RSF drone strikes, especially for people who've already suffered as a result. Now, let's take a look at this house behind me over there. It's one of the houses that was hit by

0: an RSF drone about a few 2 weeks ago, according to local residents. They said that the drone strikes happened around 2 a.m. at night, that many of the people were sleeping, including the residents of the house and the neighbors here, and that it was not just a single hit, but several that led to the killing of at least 8 people and the injury of several others all around this neighborhood here. So there is a lot of concern by the people in the city of Al-Ubayyid who've been facing this regular drone strikes. Now, for the RSF, intensifying these drone strikes means that it's not only targeting military positions, but it's also making life hard for the people. And we have seen how when the RSF tries to take over a city from the Sudanese army, it tends to, first of all, target civilian infrastructure to evacuate the city of its residents before targeting the military bases. It's happened in several parts of the Kordofan region, in the Darfur region, especially in El Fasher. And that's where the concern is coming. Now, the United Nations says that there is concern for the half a million people here because they've seen what happened in El Fasher before the RSF took over. There were drone strikes. There was a siege laid by the RSF. Life became very hard in the city. And then the RSF attacked, and more than 10,000 people were killed in the first few days of the RSF takeover. And this is the concern that that people are having here, that a similar scenario would repeat itself. So the United Nations issued an alert over the situation. The AU, the EU, they've all issued alerts and concerns over the situation here in Al-Ubayyid. And people who've been through it, they say that they have seen how these drone strikes are affecting them. And they're worried that if it continues, then more people will lose their lives. But also that life will become unsustainable and untenable here in Al-Ubayyid.
1: All right, Hiba Morgan joining us live from Al-Ubayyid. Thank you very much. Pakistan is deporting thousands more Afghan refugees and migrants as part of what it calls a new repatriation drive. The latest forced returns come amid strained relations between Islamabad and Kabul. Pakistan's government launched a campaign to remove undocumented migrants in October 2023, citing security concerns and the need to enforce immigration laws. Since 2024, authorities have expanded the crackdown, targeting Afghans with various legal statuses. They include Afghan citizen card holders, those with proof of registration, and those whose visas had expired. The United Nations says more than 2.5 million Afghans have returned from Pakistan since 2023. Kamal Haider joins us now live from Peshawar in Pakistan. Kamal, this order issued a month ago, have people already left?
2: Well, that final date for the people to leave in that order when the new phase of deportation began ran out on the 10th of July, which was just a little over 24 hours ago. And the security forces, of course, are now clamping down all throughout Pakistan, rounding up Afghans without valid visa documents and, of course, arresting them. They will then be deported. But as you can see behind me, this was once a flourishing camp. It now lies in a state of ruins. People are collecting whatever building material that can still be sold to get money so that they can pay for the transportation. The last time we came to this camp, it was brimming with activity. There were over 2,000 families living here in Khazana refugee camp. It was brimming with life. It had its shops, the children running around, hustle and bustle. But as you can see, it's now all gone.
1: Kamal, then what has the government had to say about those who may not have left yet?
2: Well, the government is threatening to arrest them. They've also issued orders that if anybody rents properties to these refugees, they may risk a confiscation of their property, including jail terms. Pakistan, of course, continues to maintain that this is a necessary move. There are many millions. There were millions of undocumented Afghans. They blame the Afghan government of not doing enough to stop the infiltration across the border, for carrying out acts of violence. Pakistan has been hit by a spike of violence including the deadly attack that took place a few days ago in Karachi, another deadly attack that claimed the lives of dozens of policemen in Balochistan. And so Pakistan says they're a security risk. They have to leave. Pakistan does not want anybody within the country who is violating the visa rules. People have to have valid visas. Otherwise, they will, of course, risk being arrested. Now, it should be understood that many of these people are very poor. They don't have the resources to be able to pay for the transportation up to the border. They have an uncertain future awaiting for them because the Afghan economy is in shambles, and the millions of people who have been forced out from Iran and mostly from Pakistan are living in camps on open ground. They are, of course, exposed to the elements of the weather. Some people told us that some children have died. The elderly are vulnerable. And there are, of course, a lot of sick people who still need treatment in Pakistan. So they're in a very difficult predicament. And this, of course, has the hallmarks of yet another humanitarian crisis in the making.
1: Kamal Haider, thank you. Joining us live from Pakistan. Israeli settlers have been filmed harassing Palestinians in the occupied West Bank. This was the scene on a Palestinian property in Beit Nilu, northwest of Ramallah. It comes a day after settler attacks in two towns injured 14 Palestinians. Settler violence carried out under the protection of the Israeli military has reached unprecedented levels. The UN says it's documented an average of 6 attacks every day this year. In Gaza, soaring summer temperatures are adding to the hardship faced by displaced families. Living in tents and makeshift shelters, many have little protection from the relentless heat. Severe water shortages are making it increasingly difficult for people to find clean drinking water. Ibrahim Al-Khalili reports from Gaza City.
3: In Gaza's summer heat, where most of the population is displaced, the lack of water and adequate shelter has merged into a single relentless struggle where survival is measured in shade found, water secured, and hours endured under the sun. With no proper shelter and no cooling systems, this is the only way he can cool down, by pouring water over his head. In these conditions, finding clean water to stay hydrated is no longer a guarantee. People have to wait in line for it.
4: I've had surgery myself, but I still have to stand in line. People are constantly pushing and crowding around me, and the heat is unbearable. Everyone knows how hot it gets these days, 32, even 40 degrees. Inside the tent, temperatures can climb to 45 or even 50 degrees. Where are we supposed to go?
3: One man told us that when he found water while digging a well near his tent, it felt like a divine intervention.
5: I dug about 5 meters underground, expecting the water to be salty since we're only 20 meters from the sea. But by God's grace, it was a miracle. The water was fresh and clean, enough for my family, other displaced people, and all our daily needs, from bathing to washing dishes and laundry.
3: Officials warn that the combination of extreme summer heat and severe water shortages is creating serious public health risks.
6: As summer brings extreme heat, the risk of disease outbreaks is rising. Water shortages are making it harder to maintain basic hygiene, increasing cases of skin diseases and rashes, and posing a growing public health threat.
3: For the hundreds of thousands of people spending a third summer in displacement camps here, the heat is making already dire conditions even worse. Ibrahim Al-Khalili, Al Jazeera, Gaza City, Palestine.
1: A Russian missile strike has hit Ukraine's capital, injuring at least 10 people. The mayor of Kyiv says buildings are damaged in several districts of the city. Russia has intensified attacks on Kyiv in recent weeks as Ukraine struggles with a shortage of air defense systems capable of intercepting ballistic missiles. To the UK, where police say they're investigating the killing of a former government minister. The body of Anne Widdecombe was found in her home in southwest England on Thursday. A 26-year-old man was arrested in connection with her killing and later released. Whittakin was a member of the Conservative Party before later joining the anti-immigration Reform UK. Camille Nedelec has more on the investigation from outside Anne Whittakin's house in Devon.
7: What we understand so far is that that individual that we knew he was a white man who was arrested locally, he's now been released without charge. He had originally been arrested under suspicion of following the death of Anne Whittakin at her property on Thursday. Now, police have said that investigation into the killing is still ongoing, still at pace. And we saw just a few minutes ago two police vans driving into the property as part of that investigation. And both Keir Starmer and the police force here have been appealing to the public to come forward with any information that they have that may give any clues as to what could be behind the killing. But in a press conference earlier on Friday, the police did say that they did not think there was a terrorism connection at this point, and they also said at the moment there isn't any evidence to suggest that the killing was politically motivated. Now, Anne Whittakin, she was a core figure in British political life. She served as an MP for over two decades. She held ministerial positions under the John Major government, and then she went on. So she was a retired MP. She'd been retired for quite some time now, and she went on to have an unexpected second career as a pantomime star, reality TV star, and quite familiar on the media circuit. And she was a vocal proponent of Brexit and was a strong ally of Nigel Farage. But she wasn't actively serving in British life as a current Member of Parliament.
1: Cubans are facing their fourth nationwide power outage this year. The government says supplies have been partially restored, but the underlying cause remains. A fuel embargo by the US has worsened an economic crisis and increased pressure on the ageing power grid, Ferdia Carr reports.
8: For the second time this week, Havana's skyline is plunged into a now familiar darkness. The country's nearly 10 million people have been facing chronic power outages, weighing heavily on the economy and on Cubans.
6: We face problems with food. We have to cook meals for the day and we can't store anything because if we do, it goes bad.
8: Cuba's aging power grid has been crumbling for years, but an energy blockade the US imposed in January has plunged it into crisis. Businesses have no choice but to find ways to adapt, like this solar-powered transport service.
9: We look for solutions, and solar panels are definitely an investment. Not a cheap one, but once you have them installed, they only need sunlight.
8: Even for those able to afford diesel generators, the U.S. fuel embargo has made operating them increasingly unaffordable. Most Cubans simply have to endure the hardship.
10: When the power goes out, I use a flashlight and I wait patiently for it to come back. We're prepared for the blockade, but it's causing us suffering. It has us in pieces, completely broken.
8: Several nations, including US allies, have called for the blockade to be eased for humanitarian reasons. But with President Donald Trump threatening tariffs on countries that sell fuel to the island, Cuba's fourth nationwide blackout this year is unlikely to be its last. Ferdia Carr, Al Jazeera.
1: Still ahead on Al Jazeera. Typhoon Bavi batters large parts of eastern Asia, displacing thousands of people and damaging public facilities. An indigenous community in Ivory Coast says it's struggling to cope as declining fish stocks and an increase in pollution threaten their livelihoods. And the World Cup gives a huge boost to the retro jersey industry. We have a special report from Dallas.
11: Sleeping pads, birch. You can cook in this. It's a radio, a multi-tool which everyone should carry.
12: From preppers to doomsday tourism and eco-anxiety therapy.
13: Why do they come here? 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
12: Apocalypse Maybe discovers how people are coping in the end times.
14: What has the poor young generation coming through got to live for?
15: I just feel like I told you so.
12: Dealing with this feeling on Al Jazeera.

0: You're watching Al Jazeera, a reminder of our top stories this hour. The US wants Iran to issue a public statement declaring the Strait of Hormuz is open. That's according to senior administration officials who've told reporters the Trump administration also wants Tehran to commit to ending its attacks on commercial vessels in the waterway. It comes as Iran's foreign minister Abbas Araghchi holds high-level talks in the Omani capital of Muscat. Discussions are expected to focus on ensuring the safe transit of ships through the strait. And fighters from Sudan's paramilitary rapid support forces are escalating their campaign to seize control of El Obeid. If captured, the city would give the RSF a path to re-enter the capital, Khartoum. The killing of an undocumented Mexican worker by immigration officers in Texas has sparked anger across Houston's Latino community. As Rory Challens reports, it's also drawn a formal protest from Mexico's government.
1: On the sidewalk where Lorenzo Salgado Arroyo was killed on Tuesday, there's now a shrine. Maria Rosas has stopped to mourn.
2: And he was targeted and hunted down. It's very upsetting.
1: The shooting of Lorenzo by ICE officers has caused deep upset in this Hispanic neighborhood of Houston, Texas.
2: I think we're all frustrated at continuing raids and hauling of hardworking people who come here to provide for the families, provide a better future. They're not causing any harm. They're just trying to survive.
1: On the stoop of the barbershop right next to the scene, Heriberto and Beltran shares the anger of many.
3: At this moment, there's no justice. When they show me that the person really tried to run over this the policeman, then I say I was wrong. But at this moment, I think we all alone. That's the way a lot of people feel. We don't supposed to be treated like that.
1: The Department of Homeland Security says Salgado, a Mexican construction worker living undocumented in the U.S. for 3 decades, tried to run over an officer who fired. But they've not released any body cam footage to back this up. Salgado's son says he was just a hard-working family man who was close to getting legal status.
4: What happened, though, my father was being followed by 2 unmarked cars. Had my father seen an emblem of ICE or an emblem that says anything about law enforcement agency, my father would have complied, he would have stopped, he would have not ran away because he feared for his life.
1: The killing has triggered a response from Mexico. President Claudia Sheinbaum says her government plans to file criminal complaints in the U.S.
5: We can't be blind to the deaths of Mexicans in ICE operations or of those who were detained in these detention centers, which are previously run businesses hired by ICE. So we're taking action.
1: Once again, the Trump administration's immigration crackdown has turned deadly. And once again, immigrant communities are raising angry voices at the seeming impunity of ICE officers. Salgado is at least the 8th person to die during enforcement actions, and no immigration officers have been charged for any of the deaths. Rory Challens, Al Jazeera.
0: In the US, more than 1 million immigrants could lose their right to stay in the country after a Supreme Court ruling that allows Donald Trump to end their temporary protected status. Hundreds of thousands of Haitians are being impacted, and more than 60,000 Syrians whose right to work expired Friday. Bernard Smith reports from Washington, D.C.

0: So for me, it's a violation of my human rights.
1: Over more than 20 years, Farah Larrea has built a life for herself in Florida. She was granted temporary protected status, TPS, after an earthquake in Haiti. Now she could lose everything as the Trump administration moves to withdraw TPS protection from hundreds of thousands of people.
0: Donald Trump had made a good job in lying to people, coming with false statements to create an anti-immigrant feeling in the American society, and specifically an anti-Haitian or anti-black immigrant in American society.
1: During the 2024 presidential race, a promise to crack down on immigration was central to Donald Trump's campaign. He made baseless claims that Haitians in Ohio were eating pets.
2: Why did you say that people are eating dogs in Springfield, Ohio?
3: Oh, it's true. You take a look at it.
2: No, it's nonsense. The local authorities say.
3: Well, you could check it out.
4: Do you think you're going to lose?
3: Check with the authorities.
1: Temporary protected status doesn't offer a path to permanent residence. Beneficiaries rely on administrations periodically extending the designation. It makes them particularly vulnerable to changes in government policy. And now the Supreme Court says the Trump administration's decision to withdraw TPS can't be reviewed by the courts. More than 830,000 TPS holders from 17 countries are in the labor force, earning $29 billion in wages, according to research from a bipartisan advocacy group. The Trump administration says TPS incentivizes illegal immigration. It says affected migrants should leave the country voluntarily or face deportation. Bernard Smith, Al Jazeera, Washington.
5: Hundreds of firefighters are battling a fast-moving wildfire in southern Spain. At least 12 people have been confirmed dead and more than 20 are missing. Thousands have been forced from their homes. The fire has burned through more than 3,000 hectares so far and is described as one of the worst in Spain's history. Jimena Blanco is a senior research director and chief analyst at Verisk Maplecroft, a global risk firm. She explains why more wildfires are expected in Spain.
6: It is certainly the deadliest wildfire Andalusia has experienced, but unfortunately, you know, wildfires are not surprising. Our data also shows that the area where this particular wildfire began is at higher risk than the national average and also neighboring areas in other provinces. But this is something that, you know, the combination of climate change, the movement of populations from rural to urban areas and the lack of maintenance of forests during winter months means that this story is unfortunately one that will continue to come up in Spain in terms of the sheer number and areas affected by wildfires. It's unfortunately an Andalusia story today, but it's also a much wider national story during the entirety of the summer. There's farmland that's directly affected. The fire that we're talking about in Los Gallardos is quite tragic from a human perspective, but right now it's at about 5,000 hectares affected. So from an agricultural perspective, it's relatively contained thus far. But of course, it's also threatening critical infrastructure, like one of the main highways, the A7, that connects the entirety of the Spanish coast. And so the ripple effects in this regard can be much wider because of the impact on logistics and on tourism more generally, which is, the engine of the economy in this area.
5: Eastern China is bracing for Typhoon Bavi after the storm pummeled parts of Japan and Taiwan. Authorities have issued evacuation orders for 1.8 million people. Transport services have been suspended and fishing fleets instructed to return to port. The typhoon is expected to make landfall along the coasts of Fujian and Zhejiang early on Sunday, bringing destructive winds and torrential rain. Katrina Yu reports.
7: Along the coast in China's southeastern Fujian province, people are preparing for Typhoon Bavi. In Ningde City, one of the country's biggest aquaculture hubs, fish farmers are securing floating equipment that could be torn apart by the storm's gale-force winds.
8: Every typhoon season, we stay on alert. This time, the warning came early, so we moved quickly to secure the rafts

0: and bring the equipment ashore. It's extra work, but it's better than taking risks.
1: A red alert rainstorm warning is in place nationwide, the highest level in the four-tier system. Some regions are expecting up to 500 millimeters, half a meter of rain. Offshore workers have been evacuated, ferry and rail services suspended, and hundreds of flights have been cancelled, leaving passengers stranded. Authorities have ordered tens of thousands of boats back to shore. Many are packed in sheltered harbors.
2: We have evacuated about 500 vessels and deployed patrol boats and tugboats on 24-hour standby to respond to emergencies.
1: In neighboring Zhejiang province, people are boarding up their homes, sealing doors and reinforcing windows in high-rise buildings. Shipping along parts of the Yangtze River has been halted and emergency vessels have been readied. Rescue teams are on standby. The typhoon is expected to make landfall in the early hours of Sunday morning before moving northwest. Leaders have told local governments to monitor dams and reservoirs and prepare for worst-case scenarios. In 2021, powerful typhoons reached as far inland as the central province of Henan, causing extreme rainfall and floods that killed almost 400 people. Katrina Yu, Al Jazeera.
3: Right, joining us on set now is Al Jazeera's meteorologist, Everton Fox. Everton, people have evacuated. They've stocked up on emergency supplies. How dangerous is this storm?
4: Yeah, well, it is a good job that they have done so, in all fairness, Hannah. It's really turning into a rainfall event. It's obviously going to be a dangerous storm. It's still a Category 1 typhoon, equivalent to a Category 1 hurricane, sorry. So powerful winds still very much in place. The good news, if I can call it good news, is the system's actually moving forward a little more quickly. So with that increase in the forward movement, it does suggest that when the heavy rain does set in, it shouldn't set in for quite as long as it may have done. So the flooding hopefully won't be as extensive or as bad as it may well could be. But it's certainly going to be causing major problems as we go through the coming hours. So I think we're about 3 hours ahead of our previous forecast. So in terms of that, I think that's good.
3: OK, it has still got a long trajectory. So what do we then expect as it moves across Asia?
4: It has got a long trajectory. It's been around for more than 2 weeks, in all fairness. I mean, it hit the southern Japanese islands. It's affecting Taiwan. It's now pushing into that eastern side of China. And the tail end of this system's hooking up with the southwest monsoon affecting the western side of the Philippines. So even they
3: Yeah,
4: this is really widespread. Yeah. So huge amounts of rainfall coming through, 300, 400 millimetres of rain, still very much a possibility. It will move through quickly. I think by around, well, the early hours of Sunday morning, it's going to be downgraded to a tropical storm. So the wind's not an issue, but the rains will remain so.
3: OK. This area's already had a super typhoon hit this year. How is climate change affecting the weather events that we're seeing?
4: Yeah, you're talking about Sin Laku, which happened in April, aren't you?
3: Yeah.
4: So that was particularly early, actually, and that's the strongest April typhoon on record. So that is really quite remarkable. But it's hard to attribute one event to climate change. What the school of thought is on this is that you may not get as many big storms, but when they do come, they will be even bigger. So that's where climate change looks likely to come in. So that's obviously something to keep an eye on over the coming years.
3: And then, Everton, how long do we expect this season of typhoons to go for? What's the normal run? If they are starting a little earlier, they don't finish a little earlier, do they?
4: No, they don't. There's no outer band as such for the season. In fact, you can get them at all times of year, but the main typhoon season is May to October. So there's plenty more where that came from.
3: There is still. All right. Al Jazeera's meteorologist Everton Fox, thank you very much. Hundreds of people have been evacuated after flooding in the US state of Missouri. The state governor declared an emergency, state of emergency, after up to 30 centimetres of rain fell in one day. America's National Weather Service says the amount of rain was a once-in-a-1,000-years event. A plane crash in the Bahamas has killed all 10 people on board. Authorities say the aircraft encountered difficulties before crashing into a forested area. The plane was carrying 9 passengers and the pilot. The Caribbean nation has grounded the operator, Flamingo Air, pending an investigation into the crash. For generations, fishing communities in Ivory Coast have relied on Abidjan's Ebrie Lagoon for their livelihoods. For the indigenous shaman people, the waters are not only crucial for their economic survival, they're also an important part of their cultural identity. But now pollution, population pressure, and declining fish stocks are threatening their future. Here's one leader's story in his own words.
5: Je suis Eman Gama. 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
3: Still ahead on Al Jazeera, Farah's here with all your World Cup news.
6: Yes, thank you so much, Anna. Spain have set up a semi-final showdown with France. That's after they beat Belgium 2-1 to reach their first World Cup semi-final since lifting the trophy in 2010.
7: The latest news from around the world.
8: The men broke down the door and they barged in. The man who's from Zimbabwe was sleeping here. He got up quickly and managed to get out this way.
7: And detailed coverage.
3: With Russia signaling that these attacks will continue, Ukraine says it urgently needs support for its air defense.
7: From the heart of the story.
9: People who were homeless on the streets after losing their homes are being relocated to this shelter here.
10: On Counting the Cost. Called the digital gold, cryptocurrency is seen as a hedge against uncertainty, but it's also being used by sanctioned states and in political financing. Is crypto really a store of value, or is it becoming a parallel financial system that regulators can't control? Counting the Cost on Al Jazeera.
11: They're not only violating protesters, but they don't want people to cover it.
7: A critical look at the global news media on Al Jazeera.

0: The final curtain falls on the Pacific coast. The lights go down on the Belgian dream, and the applause belongs to Spain. Spain are heading to Dallas to take on France, and what a semi-final that is going to be.
1: Hello there, I'm Farah Ismail. Spain have set up a semi-final showdown with France. Heartbreak for Belgium fans as their team concedes a late winner in Los Angeles. Norway's Erling Haaland is ready to cause more havoc, this time against England. And the World Cup gives a huge boost to the retro jersey industry. We'll have a special report from Dallas. But first, Spain have set up a semifinal clash with France. Mikel Merino scored the winner in a 2-1 victory over Belgium. The European champions went 1-0 up after 30 minutes. Fabian Ruiz with the goal. Belgium drew level just before halftime. Charles de Ketelaer heading in. The first time Spain has conceded the entire tournament. And then came a moment that would have a huge say in the outcome of the match. Belgium goalkeeper Thibaut Courtois was forced off injured. His replacement, Manchester United's Senna Lammens, couldn't hold on to a long-range effort late on. It was another late winner from Mikel Merino that sends Spain through to the last four against France in Dallas.
2: I think from the very start of the World Cup, everybody was hoping for this game. I was certainly hoping we'd be here. I think we're the best two teams left in this tournament. But we're not afraid. If there is one team that can go out there and play with

0: confidence, it's us.
1: A lot of times we get criticism like the golden generation never won anything and so, but we are Belgium, we're not England, we're not Spain, we're not France. We are a small country of not even 12 million people that on big tournaments are showing amazing things.
2: That was the last World Cup game for Los Angeles. Our reporter John Hendren has been in the city for us throughout the tournament.
3: In the end, it was Viva España, but the game was closer than expected in a stadium dominated by fans of Spain. Spain struck first, the crowd went wild, just as these guys are. But Belgium evened up the score in the first half, and it wasn't until the final minutes of the game when Spain scored their second goal. This is now a World Cup dominated by European teams. England, Norway, Spain, France, and the outlier Argentina with Lionel Messi still playing on. The host teams, America, Mexico, Canada, all were knocked out in this round. But while the North American teams were knocked out, one of the winners was Los Angeles. They proved that even their legendary traffic couldn't stop 70,000 fans from making it to each game. And this was, after all, a warm-up for the upcoming Olympics. So the winner of the day is Spain. But the winner at the end of this round in its final game being played here is Los Angeles. John Hendren, Al Jazeera, Los Angeles.
2: Later on Saturday, it's Norway up against England, and all eyes are on striker Erling Haaland. The 25-year-old has scored 7 goals in just 4 games so far, including 2 against Brazil in the round of 16. This will be Norway's first appearance at a World Cup quarterfinal.
4: I think that the players are in a relaxed but competitive mood, so I think it's a great balance they have. They're looking forward to the games, but of course they should also feel the pressure, because I don't think that you could be at your very best if you don't feel a little bit pressure.
2: Well, England have their own star striker in Harry Kane, who will be looking to outshine Haaland and lead England to the semifinals. Former captain David Beckham was in Fort Lauderdale to watch their training session on Friday, and the current captain will be hoping to add to the 6 goals he's scored so far in the tournament.
5: We speak every match about him because he decides all the matches for us. So I'm running out of words. I'm running out of different ways to describe him. He's our leader. He's our captain. He leads by example. He's in the shape of his life and on the highest peak of his career, which helps us a lot.
2: Now, England against Norway at this late stage of a World Cup is something of a collector's item. And the two teams are also at the forefront of the growing trade in rare football kits. And in that respect, at least, Norway and Erling Haaland are the clear winners, as Paul Rees found out in Dallas.
6: 3 lines on a shirt can cost more than just a few dollars, whether you buy the kit new or old.
7: This is the Euro 2024 England jersey. It cost about $90 new. You can get it online secondhand for about $50 now. But prices go up as well, sometimes by a lot, and that's where places like this come in. The retro jersey business is booming. You can get classic shirts in this pop-up shop in Dallas from around $80 to many hundreds of dollars.
8: This one is always going to be around $350 to $450, depending on its condition. With the American consumer football maybe being more casual than, say, a Hispanic or European fan, that sort of fashionability of the vintage shirts plays into what they would want. It's definitely the consumer World Cup, it feels like.
6: The jersey industry as a whole is worth about $8 billion globally. Mexico shirt sales spiked 55% ahead of the World Cup. The retro market share is less certain, but individual companies are reporting record revenues, thus the Dallas pop-up for this UK-based brand. Those of us who've had a clear out of old kit could be in for some regrets.
9: I'm going to go through some of the shirts I've got rid of in the past, and you give me how much they'd be.
10: 2002 England World Cup home shirt.
11: Probably around $200.
10: Euro 96, the grey England away shirt.
11: Probably $450.
10: 1993 Manchester United home shirt.
11: Roughly the same, around $400, $450.
6: But what about the prospects for the current crop of World Cup kits?
8: The one that definitely people should be getting their hands on at this tournament, because it has become impossible, is the Norway.

0: It's already started selling on resale markets for a lot of money. The impact of Haaland on this tournament, I think, is not to be underestimated. Anything Norway adjacent, I'm talking players at their retrospective clubs, your Odegaard, Arsenal, your Haaland City, everything has gone all across the country.
1: So it could be time to cash in on old jerseys, hold them till later, or feed the consumer cycle by getting a new shirt.
2: So if you do still have your old Hierro jersey, that's $200. Bergkamp, $250. If you're looking to get one that might be valuable in a few years' time, you might not want to come here. You might want to go to Oslo. Paul Rees, Al Jazeera, Dallas.
3: The quarterfinals wrap up with champions Argentina facing Switzerland and Kansas City. Argentina have left it late both times to beat Cape Verde and Egypt 3-2. Lionel Messi has scored in every single game so far in the competition. A ninth goal will take him ahead of Kylian Mbappe in the Golden Boot race and potentially help his side to another semi-final.
4: Es una máquina.
5: He is a machine. It doesn't surprise me. Maybe people who don't know him expected that at 39 he wouldn't be at this level. But I don't know how many times I've said it. As long as he wants to, he will be the best.
3: Switzerland will be tasked with stopping Messi in what is their first World Cup quarterfinal for 72 years. They held their nerve in the round of 16 to beat Colombia on penalties and will be dreaming of a first ever semifinal.
6: I don't know if we can stop Messi over 90 minutes. It's going to be difficult. We have to be very smart. We can't give him too many spaces. We will just try to play our game and not allow him to get the ball.
3: Now, how disappointed would you be if this was one of the last times you saw this? Yes, the Viking row has become synonymous with the 2026 World Cup. Here are Norway fans taking over Miami Beach. Will they be going home later and taking the Viking row with them? We shall see later on. We'll have more World Cup coverage throughout the day. The latest news headlines are next.
7: Is the U.S.-Israeli war on Iran dragging the world to an economic meltdown? 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Pull apart fact from fiction and get to the bottom line.
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9: From the nation's founding to the digital age, immigrants have helped build many of the institutions, industries, and ideas that define the United States. And few places illustrate that better than this memorial to Albert Einstein, a refugee who found a home in America and helped transform modern science. In government and business, immigrants helped build the foundations of American power. Alexander Hamilton, born in the Caribbean, became the nation's first Treasury Secretary and helped establish America's financial system. Scottish immigrant Andrew Carnegie later built a steel empire that helped fuel America's industrial expansion.
10: China's leaders promised economic prosperity in exchange for tight control over the country's population. But is that a trade-off that the Chinese people accept?
11: He really sees himself as a leader who is chosen by destiny to make China strong.
12: Ken Roth speaks with journalist and author Emily Feng.
11: They do feel like they've done so much to economically develop these regions. But of course, they're missing the whole picture, which is that you're also trampling on people's human rights.
12: Reframe on Al Jazeera.
13: The drought stretches far beyond Kenya. Parts of Ethiopia and Somalia have also been affected.
14: Some people say this is not a motorsport. They call it entertainment. People in the spinning community insist this is serious business.
15: People here in Western Kenya say they've been marginalized for years.
16: We now have the confirmed election results. They know that their leader has not won, so the people could take to the streets in greater number and greater momentum.

0: I'm Riley Carlson, and this is Al Jazeera live from Doha. Here's what's coming up. Washington and Tehran trade threats after a week of attacks, and Iran's foreign minister is in Oman for talks on the Strait of Hormuz. We're in Sudan's North Kordofan state, where fighters from the Rapid Support Forces are pushing to take control of a major city.
1: Pakistan had launched a new campaign to deport tens of thousands of Afghans without valid visas. I'm Kamal Haider at a refugee camp in Peshawar, and I'll tell you more about their plight.
2: Families in Gaza are surviving on less than 6 liters of water per person a day, far below the 15-liter minimum needed to survive. I'm Ibrahim Khalili, and I'll show you how families here are coping through the summer heat under severe water scarcity.
0: The U.S. wants Iran to issue a public statement declaring the Strait of Hormuz is open. That's according to senior administration officials. They've told reporters the U.S. wants Tehran to commit to ending its attacks on commercial vessels in the waterway. Those demands come as Qatari mediators visit Iran for meetings aimed at de-escalating tensions with the U.S. President Donald Trump says Washington has agreed to continue talks with Tehran, but that the ceasefire is over. Iran's foreign minister, Abbas Araghchi, is in the Omani capital of Muscat for talks with senior officials there. Discussions are expected to focus on mechanisms to ensure safe transit of ships through the Strait of Hormuz. Iran's supreme leader, Mojtaba Khamenei, has just released a written statement promising to retaliate for the killing of his father. Part of the message reads, "We pledge to take revenge for the blood of all the pure and all the martyrs of these two wars from the criminal and shameless murderers. This revenge is the will of our nation and must certainly be carried out." Mahmoud Abdelwahed has more details from Tehran.
3: Iranian Foreign Minister Abbas Araghchi is visiting Oman on Saturday. This visit is part of ongoing consultations between Tehran and Muscat pertaining to the arrangements of the passage through the Strait of Hormuz. Consultations between the two countries have been going on for the past 2 months, technical consultations, and Araghchi has just posted on his X account saying that he's accusing the U.S. Treasury Secretary of violating Article Number 9 of the Memorandum of Understanding, also indicating that Iran keeps its word. Meanwhile, the purpose of this visit to Oman is to coordinate safe passage of commercial shipping through the Strait of Hormuz. Iranian officials have been reiterating that they have a sovereign right in managing the Strait of Hormuz in order to keep it safe and secure.
0: The escalation between the U.S. and Iran this week put the ceasefire and the memorandum of understanding signed last month at risk. Here's how we got here. It began on Monday when the Revolutionary Guard struck 3 commercial vessels off the coast of Oman. The next day, the U.S. said it carried out retaliatory strikes on Iranian military targets. Tehran responded with missile and drone attacks on U.S. bases across the Gulf. On Wednesday, President Trump told reporters the ceasefire was over. His announcement rattled markets and oil prices increased. The Revolutionary Guard warned that it would respond if the U.S. continued its military intervention in the Strait of Hormuz. And although the fighting has paused, indirect nuclear talks between the U.S. and Iran are still suspended. Pakistan is deporting thousands more Afghan refugees and migrants as part of what it calls a new repatriation drive. The latest forced returns come amid strained relations between Islamabad and Kabul. Pakistan's government launched a campaign to remove undocumented migrants in October of 2023, citing security concerns and the need to enforce immigration laws. Since 2024, authorities have expanded that crackdown, targeting Afghans with various legal statuses. These include Afghan citizen cardholders, those with proof of registration, and those whose visas had expired. The United Nations says more than 2.5 million Afghans have returned from Pakistan since 2023. The order was issued last month, a day after an attack in Karachi that the government has linked to Afghan refugees and migrants. Kamal Haider reports from the Khazana refugee camp on the outskirts of Peshawar.
1: Afghan refugee camps spread across Pakistan now look like ruins. Thousands of Afghan families who once lived here have already been deported. The July 10 deadline for all Afghans without documentation or valid visas

0: has already run out, and they have no other choice but to leave or risk being arrested. Almost 2.5 million Afghan refugees have been deported since Pakistan started its deportation drive back in 2023, according to the United Nations High Commission for Refugees and the International Organization for Migration. It has uprooted entire families, their life savings, their businesses, all gone. Many of them got married here in Pakistan. Pakistani women married Afghan men. Pakistani men also married Afghan women who were living here. Most of them were born here, raised here. They have known no other country, but now the government wants them all gone. And already they have deported millions. According to the Pakistani military chief and the prime minister, the Afghans residing in Pakistan pose a threat to Pakistan after a spate of attacks across the country and a surge in violence, which is blamed on Afghans. The Afghan government, of course, has denied that. And that, of course, has now prompted the Pakistani authorities to start arresting Afghan residents living in Pakistan without valid documents, as well as registration cards from the United Nations High Commission for Refugees. It is peak summer, and these people don't know what will happen to them, because the Afghan government is also in bad shape. They're suffering from an economic crisis, and settling millions of people back is going to be an uphill task for them. They are complaining that their children are vulnerable, the elderly and the sick too. And many, of course, have already died because of the extreme weather when the deportation started back in winter. But now it's peak summer, and they complain that they will be going to camps set up by the Afghan Taliban in open ground where there is no protection from the elements of the weather. This is indeed a heartbreaking story for many Afghans and for people who knew these people, once considered heroes. They're now considered pariahs. Kamal Haider, Al Jazeera, at the Khazana refugee camp on the outskirts of Peshawar.
1: The Sudanese city of Al Obeid is under threat of attack as the paramilitary rapid support forces push to take control. If captured, the city and North Kordofan state would give the RSF a path to the capital, Khartoum. Here's a look at where things stand. The army currently holds much of the north and east of Sudan, including Khartoum, while the RSF has consolidated its grip on large parts of the west of the country, including nearly all of the Darfur region. If the RSF captures Al Obeid, it would also control two important roads connecting western Darfur to central Sudan. One of the main routes leads to Khartoum, the other to the city of Kosti. Al Jazeera's Hiba Morgan reports from Al Obeid.
2: Well, we have been here in the city and we've been going around and talking to the residents here. There is a bit of concern about the increased RSF drone strikes, especially for people who've already suffered as a result. Now, let's take a look at this house behind me over there. It's one of the houses that was hit by an RSF drone about 2 weeks ago, according to local residents. They said that the drone strikes happened around 2 a.m. at night, that many of the people were sleeping, including the residents of the house and the neighbors here, and that it was not just a single hit, but several that led to the killing of at least 8 people and the injury of several others all around the neighborhood here. So there is a lot of concern by the people in the city of Al Obeid, who've been facing this regular drone strikes. Now, for the RSF, intensifying these drone strikes means that it's not only targeting military positions, but it's also making life hard for the people. And we have seen how when the RSF tries to take over a city from the Sudanese army, it tends to, first of all, target civilian infrastructure to evacuate the city of its residents before targeting the military bases. It's happened in several parts of the Kordofan region, in the Darfur region, especially in Al-Fashir. And that's where the concern is coming. Now, the United Nations says that there is concern for the half a million people here because they've seen what happened in Al-Fashir before the RSF took over. There were drone strikes. There was a siege laid by the RSF. Life became very hard in the city. And then the RSF attacked and more than 10,000 people were killed in the first few.

days of the RSF takeover, and this is the concern that that people are having here, that a similar scenario would repeat itself. So the United Nations issued an alert over the situation, the AU, the EU, they've all issued alerts and concerns over the situation here in Al-Ubaid. And people who've been through it, they say that they have seen how these drone strikes are affecting them, and they're worried that if it continues, then more people will

0: in makeshift shelters, many have little protection from the relentless heat. On top of that, severe water shortages are making it increasingly difficult for people to find clean drinking water. Ibrahim Al-Khalili reports from Gaza City.
1: In Gaza's summer heat, where most of the population is displaced, the lack of water and adequate shelter has merged into a single relentless struggle, where survival is measured in shade found, water secured, and hours endured under the sun.
2: With no proper shelter and no cooling systems, this is the only way he can cool down, by pouring water over his head. In these conditions, finding clean water to stay hydrated is no longer a guarantee. People have to wait in line for it.
3: I've had surgery myself, but I still have to stand in line. People are constantly pushing and crowding around me, and the heat is unbearable. Everyone knows how hot it gets these days, 32, even 40 degrees. Inside the tent, temperatures can climb to 45 or even 50 degrees. Where are we supposed to go?
2: One man told us that when he found water while digging a well near his tent, it felt like a divine intervention.
4: I dug about 5 meters underground, expecting the water to be salty since we're only 20 meters from the sea. But by God's grace, it was a miracle. The water was fresh and clean, enough for my family, other displaced people, and all our daily needs, from bathing to washing dishes and laundry.
2: Officials warn that the combination of extreme summer heat and severe water shortages is creating serious public health risks.
5: As summer brings extreme heat, the risk of disease outbreaks is rising. Water shortages are making it harder to maintain basic hygiene, increasing cases of skin diseases and rashes, and posing a growing public health threat.
2: For the hundreds of thousands of people spending a third summer in displacement camps here, the heat is making already dire conditions even worse. Ibrahim Al-Khalili, Al Jazeera, Gaza City, Palestine.
0: Eastern China is bracing for Typhoon Bavi after the storm pummeled parts of Japan and Taiwan. Authorities have issued evacuation orders for 1.8 million people. Transport services have been suspended, and fishing fleets have been instructed to return to port. The typhoon is expected to make landfall along the coasts of Fujian and Zhejiang early on Sunday, bringing destructive winds and torrential rain. Katrina Yu reports.
6: Along the coast in China's southeastern Fujian province, people are preparing for Typhoon Bavi. In Ningde City, one of the country's biggest aquaculture hubs, fish farmers are securing floating equipment that could be torn apart by the storm's gale-force winds.
7: Every typhoon season, we stay on alert. This time, the warning came early, so we moved quickly to secure the rafts and bring the equipment ashore. It's extra work, but it's better than taking risks.
6: A red alert rainstorm warning is in place nationwide, the highest level in the four-tier system. Some regions are expecting up to 500 millimeters, half a meter, of rain. Offshore workers have been evacuated, ferry and rail services suspended, and hundreds of flights have been cancelled, leaving passengers stranded. Authorities have ordered tens of thousands of boats back to shore. Many are packed in sheltered harbors.
8: We have evacuated about 500 vessels and deployed patrol boats and tugboats on 24-hour standby to respond to emergencies.
6: In neighboring Zhejiang province, people are boarding up their homes, sealing doors, and reinforcing windows in high-rise buildings. Shipping along parts of the Yangtze River has been halted, and emergency vessels have been readied. Rescue teams are on standby. The typhoon is expected to make landfall in the early hours of Sunday morning, before moving northwest. Leaders have told local governments to monitor dams and reservoirs and prepare for worst-case scenarios. In 2021, powerful typhoons reached as far inland as the central province of Henan, causing extreme rainfall and floods that killed almost 400 people. Katrina Yu, Al Jazeera.
0: A speedboat has capsized off Vietnam's southern coast, killing 15 Indian tourists. State media say the vessel was returning from an excursion with 32 passengers and four crew on board when it overturned near Phu Quoc Island. Nearby boats rushed to the scene to pull people from the water, but a number of people were trapped inside. The rescue operation was hampered by large waves. The cause

0: is now under investigation. Still ahead here on Al Jazeera, Cuba suffers its second nationwide blackout within a week as a U.S. blockade puts pressure on fuel supplies. And an indigenous community in Ivory Coast says it's struggling to cope as declining fish stocks and an increase in pollution threatens their livelihood.
1: Frank assessments.
2: The Board of Peace was not put in place to bring peace to the world, to liberate the Palestinian people. None of those things exist in all the literature that was put forward about the Board of Peace.
1: Informed opinions.
3: Don't you think that North Korea has proven that if you do have nuclear weapons, that the United States won't mess with you?
4: Absolutely. We see that demonstrated in North Korea and negatively in the case of Libya with Gaddafi, who was ousted after abandoning his nuclear program.
1: Inside story on Al Jazeera.
5: Reporting from the action.
6: Some of the protesters came down the street, picked up rocks and threw them at that apartment building.
5: With the latest global news and insightful documentaries, Al Jazeera's teams across the world bring you closer to the heart of the story.

0: Hello again, you're watching Al Jazeera. Here's a reminder of our top stories this hour. The U.S. wants Iran to issue a public statement declaring that the Strait of Hormuz is open. That's according to senior officials. They've told reporters the Trump administration also wants Tehran to commit to ending its attacks on commercial vessels in the waterway. This comes as Iran's foreign minister, Abbas Araghchi, holds high-level talks in the Omani capital, Muscat. Discussions are expected to focus on ensuring the safe transit of ships through the Strait of Hormuz. Fighters from Sudan's paramilitary rapid support forces are escalating their campaign to seize control of El Obeid. If captured, the city would give the RSF a path to re-enter the capital, Khartoum. Cubans are facing their fourth nationwide power outage this year. The government says supplies have been partially restored, but the underlying causes remain. A fuel embargo by the U.S. has worsened an economic crisis and increased pressure on the aging power grid. Ferdia Carr reports.
1: For the second time this week, Havana's skyline is plunged into a now familiar darkness. The country's nearly 10 million people have been facing chronic power outages, weighing heavily on the economy and on Cubans.
2: We face problems with food. We have to cook meals for the day and we can't store anything because if we do, it goes bad.
1: Cuba's aging power grid has been crumbling for years, but an energy blockade the US imposed in January has plunged it into crisis. Businesses have no choice but to find ways to adapt, like this solar-powered transport service.
3: We look for solutions, and solar panels are definitely an investment. Not a cheap one, but once you have them installed, they only need sunlight.
1: Even for those able to afford diesel generators, the U.S. fuel embargo has made operating them increasingly unaffordable. Most Cubans simply have to endure the hardship.
4: When the power goes out, I use a flashlight and I wait patiently for it to come back. We're prepared for the blockade, but it's causing us suffering. It has us in pieces, completely broken.
1: Several nations, including US allies, have called for the blockade to be eased for humanitarian reasons. But with President Donald Trump threatening tariffs on countries that sell fuel to the island, Cuba's fourth nationwide blackout this year is unlikely to be its last. Ferdia Carr, Al Jazeera.
0: The killing of an undocumented Mexican worker by immigration officers in Texas has sparked anger across Houston's Latino community. As Rory Challens reports, it's also drawn a formal protest from Mexico's government.
5: On the sidewalk where Lorenzo Salgado Arroyo was killed on Tuesday, there's now a shrine. Maria Rosas has stopped to mourn.
6: And he was targeted and hunted down. It's very upsetting.
5: The shooting of Lorenzo by ICE officers has caused deep upset in this Hispanic neighborhood of Houston, Texas.
6: I think we're all frustrated at continuing raids and hauling of hardworking people who come here to provide for the families, provide a better future. They're not causing any harm. They're just trying to survive.
5: On the stoop of the barbershop right next to the scene, Heriberto Beltran shares the anger of many.
7: At this moment, there's no justice. When they show me the person really tried to run over this the policeman, then I say I was wrong. But at this moment, I think we're all alone. That's the way a lot of people feel. We don't supposed to be treated like that.
5: The Department of Homeland Security says Salgado, a Mexican construction worker living undocumented in the U.S. for 3 decades, tried to run over an officer who fired. But they've not released any body cam footage to back this up. Salgado's son says he was just a hard-working family man who was close to getting legal status.
8: What happened, though, my father was being followed by 2 unmarked cars. Had my father seen an emblem of ICE or an emblem that says anything about law enforcement agency, my father would have complied, he would have stopped, he would have not ran away because he feared for his life.
5: The killing has triggered a response from Mexico, President Claudia Sheinbaum says her government plans to file criminal complaints in the U.S.
9: We can't be blind to the deaths of Mexicans in ICE operations or of those who were detained in these detention centers, which are previously run businesses hired by ICE. So we're taking action.
5: Once again, the Trump administration's immigration crackdown has turned deadly. And once again, immigrant communities are raising angry voices at the seeming impunity of ICE officers. Salgado is at least the eighth person to die during enforcement actions, and no immigration officers have been charged for any of the deaths. Rory Challens, Al Jazeera.
0: Hundreds of firefighters are battling a fast-moving wildfire in southern Spain. At least 12 people have been confirmed dead, and more than 20 are missing. Thousands have been forced from their homes. The fire has burned through more than 3,000 hectares so far, and it's described as one of the worst fires in Spain's history. In the UK, police say they are investigating the killing of a former government minister. The body of Anne Widdecombe was found in her home in southwest England on Thursday. A 26-year-old man was arrested in connection with her killing, but later released. Widdecombe was a member of the Conservative Party before later joining the anti-immigration party Reform UK. Camille Nedelec has more on the investigation from outside Anne Widdecombe's home in Hayter Vale.
10: Police are still at the property of the late Anne Widdecombe. Widdecombe's rest, and that's after her body was found on Thursday. A suspect who had been arrested under suspicion of her murder has now been released, but police are saying they are continuing their lines of inquiry to try and find out what exactly happened after she sustained serious and fatal injuries at her property on Thursday. Now, she wasn't a central political active figure. She had been an MP for some two decades, but she did still occupy a strong position in British public life, though the police have said they don't believe at this stage that there is evidence to suggest this was a politically motivated attack or a terror-related. People have started, as you can see here, to leave flowers outside the property, a testament to her ongoing influence, because she was a larger-than-life figure who went on to have an unlikely second career as a pantomime star and a reality TV star, although she did continue to be very vocal in her support for reform and for Brexit and was a close ally of Nigel Farage. Camille Nedelec, Al Jazeera, Hayter Vale.

0: For generations, fishing communities in Ivory Coast have relied on Abidjan's Abrié Lagoon for their livelihoods. For the indigenous Tchakamem people, the waters are not only crucial for their economic survival, they're also an important part of their cultural identity. But now pollution, population pressure, and declining fish stocks are threatening their future. Here's one leader's story in his own words.
1: Je suis Eman Gama. 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
0: Spain have set up a semi-final date with France. Mikel Merino scored the winning goal in a 2-1 victory over Belgium. The European champions went up 1-0 after 30 minutes. Fabian Ruiz had the first goal there, but Belgium will draw level just before the halftime, the first time Spain had conceded the entire tournament. And then came a moment that would have a huge say in the outcome of this match. Belgium goalkeeper Thibaut Courtois was forced off with an injury. His replacement, Manchester United's Senna Lammens, couldn't hold on to a long-range effort later on, and it was another late winner from Mikel Merino that would send Spain through to the Final Four. They will face France in Dallas. And then later on Saturday, it's Norway up against England, and all eyes are on striker Erling Haaland. The 25-year-old has scored 7 goals in just 4 games so far, including 2 against Brazil in the round of 16. Now, this will be Norway's first appearance at a World Cup quarterfinal, and the coach says the pressure is on England to beat them. And there's plenty of World Cup coverage over on our website at aljazeera.com. I'm Riley Carlson, and the news continues right here on Al Jazeera after Inside Story. Stay with us.
2: As Mexico co-hosts the World Cup, a lawyer and mother determined to protect her daughter from gender violence takes her fight to the pitch. Creating a football team and a safe space for young people.
3: Valores como la inclusión, el respeto, la equidad.
2: Mexico, football without fear. A witness documentary on Al Jazeera.
4: Can the agreement between Iran and the U.S. be rescued? The latest attacks have jeopardized the ceasefire. Mediators are now working to defuse the renewed tension. But what are the chances of success? And is all-out war likely to resume? This is Inside Story.

Hello and welcome to the program. I'm Per Nyberg. U.S. President Donald Trump declared that the agreement pausing the war with Iran was over this week and ordered a series of strikes in the south of the country. He accused Iranian forces of violating the ceasefire by attacking ships in the Strait of Hormuz. Tehran was quick to respond, targeting U.S. interests in Kuwait, Bahrain and Qatar. The escalation was the worst since the two sides signed a memorandum of understanding last month. It's meant to pave the way for more talks and a permanent end to the war. And it's already brought some respite from the global energy crisis. Now, regional mediators are working behind

0: behind the scenes to ease this tension and get the parties back to the negotiating table. But with tempers flaring and numerous hurdles to overcome before a deal is finalized, does diplomacy stand a chance? We'll talk to our guests in just a moment. First, though, this report from Imogen Kimber.
1: The U.S. bombs southern Iran, hitting military targets and port facilities in the most significant round of attacks since the April ceasefire and the Memorandum of Understanding signed in June. The U.S. says Iran violated the agreement by striking three commercial ships in the Strait of Hormuz. Iran hasn't taken responsibility for all the attacks, but says at least one vessel did not follow approved routes and used Omani waters to bypass Iran's designated corridors. After the US strikes, Iran targeted American facilities in Qatar, Bahrain, Kuwait, and Jordan. And the US president declared the agreement over.
2: I don't want to deal with them anymore. They're scum. You know what scum is? They're scum. They're sick people. They're led by sick people. And they're vicious, violent people.
1: Looking for. But later, he said,
3: I think anything that happens is going to be over very quickly. And we'll only make it safer, including for oil. Oil is going to be very free, very easy, and it's going to happen very fast. We have the Hormuz Strait. The boats have pulled out.
1: Despite this, the U.S. has reimposed the sanctions on Iranian oil, which had been dropped as agreed in the MOU, and suspended access to frozen assets and reconstruction funds. People on the streets of Iran are defiant.
4: It does not depend on what Trump says. We are the ones who would have to renege on this agreement, and he is the one who should be pursuing us.
5: Negotiations, given the morals and conduct that Trump and the Zionists have, I believe are completely futile. They never commit to their own promises.
1: Behind the scenes, mediators are working to get both sides to stick to their commitments, to restore calm, and get negotiations back on track. Imogen Kimber, Al Jazeera for Inside Story.
0: Now let's bring in our guests into this conversation. Joining us from Tehran is Hakime Birya, assistant professor at the University of Tehran, and she researches U.S.-Iran relations. Joining us from London is Salman Sheikh, the founder of the Sheikh Group, a peace-building organization, and he's previously held several positions at the United Nations. And joining us from Washington, D.C., Kirsten Fontenbrose, non-resident senior fellow at the Scowcroft Middle East Security Initiative at the Atlantic Council. And she served as senior director for the Gulf region on the U.S. National Security Council during President Trump's first term. Thank you so much for joining us here on Inside Story today. Hakime, there's supposed to be a ceasefire in place at this very moment. Article 1 of that Memorandum of Understanding, signed by both the U.S. and Iran, states the parties declared the immediate and permanent termination of military operations on all fronts. Yet, over these last couple of days, we've seen Iran striking vessels in the Strait of Hormuz. We've seen new exchanges of fire between the U.S. and Iran, even Gulf countries that have come under attack. So what's gone wrong here?
6: Yes. Thank you for having me. And let me begin by posing the question, have we even started the implementation of the MOU? From day one, that very first paragraph of the Memorandum of Understanding was not being implemented correctly. You know, first of all, Lebanon was still under attack. Israeli forces did not agree to move out of South Lebanon and cease firing on the Lebanese territories. And of course, the United States still used language that meant that the threat of using a force was still on the table, which was not part of the, which was actually in violation of the first paragraph of the Memorandum of Understanding. So my suggestion is that let's not see this latest round of escalation as the beginning of this story. The beginning of the story is day one of the MOU. Was it really, did it really start being implemented?

0: by both sides or not. So we are in this situation where from day one, that first paragraph was not implemented. And the second paragraph as well is very much important, which is the sovereignty of Iran being respected by the United States, and of course, Iran respecting the U.S. sovereignty as well. So, and you know, sovereignty is not just about land, it's about land, sea, and, you know, air. So here, the Strait of Hormuz, Iran is looking at it as, you know, whether the United States is actually ready to accept Iran's sovereignty on its territorial waters in the Strait of Hormuz, or is actually trying to find a way, basically circulating that, you know, a right that Iran has. So this is my first impression, that we have to see this in the bigger picture, in the bigger context of whether the MOU was even implemented in the first place.
1: Kirsten Fontenbros, what's your read on this? Why hasn't Article 1 been implemented yet?
2: The MOU, I don't think, is dead. The implementation is may wait until after the 60 days, to be completely honest. We're looking at a framework here. Frameworks are term sheets. They are terms of reference. They are not the deal themselves. So I don't think we should consider the MOU dead in the water simply because we haven't arrived at the first article implementation. There are some perhaps structural issues with the MOU itself that has prevented this, like the lack of a dispute mechanism being implemented. That should probably have been done first, to be honest. But when you look at what the U.S. is saying about the MOU, even now, while this tit-for-tat exchange of strikes is going on, as the program mentioned just a moment ago, the president walked back a little bit his comment about how the talks were dead and said the strikes would not lead to any long-term military action. We're now waiting for the Iranian leadership to also signal that they still want peace. And then in the Treasury statement that came out from the U.S. that revoked oil sanctions waivers, that happened on Tuesday, on the 7th, a U.S. official said in the very next sentence that U.S. negotiators do continue working in good faith toward a final deal. So, you know, it's a rhetorical statement, but it does signal policy willingness on the part of the U.S. administration. And then there's been a goodwill gesture on the part of the U.S. that I don't think people have really paid attention to. And this is a goodwill gesture if there ever was one. And that is that the reimposition of the sanctions, the oil sanctions, includes a grace period until July 17th. So Iran has until the 17th to think about whether they want to restart talks without taking an additional economic hit. This is pretty gracious to give them this time without incurring other costs to think about coming back to those discussions. And then the design choice of that waiver itself also didn't get much attention, but it is important. The payment to Iran that happened under that waiver was authorized in U.S. dollars. So that was deliberate. That was the point of the administration to not to isolate Iran, to allow them that window back into the global economy. The payment channel could have been through any other currency, but allowing it to be in the U.S. dollar allows them to taste what it's like to rejoin the U.S. economy and to really carry on financial transactions in that period of time. It tells you something about what the administration intends the deal to become for Iran in the long term. And now we're waiting to see if Iran is willing to make a similar goodwill gesture and signal that they're ready to approach that implementation of Article 1.
1: Salman Sheikh, the mediators, they've been working hard now to get those parties to follow this deal and implement the different articles about it. Is there a problem with the way the MOU was worded, the strategic ambiguity now becoming a liability instead?
3: Good to be with you, Per, and the other guests. Yes, is the simple answer. It's a flawed MOU. It's akin to trying to build a car while the car is moving at 30, 40 kilometers an hour or miles per hour. Having said that, that's the best that the mediators could do, and it was an achievement of particularly the Pakistanis and the Qataris that we even have a framework as such. But it's no surprise to me that without the details, or even the side details, I believe, which is becoming more and more clear, that we are now trying to operationalize and sequence this MOU so that it can actually work, so that the car can keep moving forward and not go off the road. And particularly, it is what was said earlier, of course, Article 1, in terms of getting a complete ceasefire, including in Lebanon. But fundamentally, it's about Articles 4 and 5, particularly Article 5, which is about the opening up of

0: of the Strait of Hormuz, the Iranians clearly have an understanding that whilst they will not charge any tolls or fees, the mechanism, de facto mechanism that they establish where they control the straits would at least be the norm for the 60 days, whilst, of course, the United States, Gulf partners, don't think that, and that there should be free and open passage as per international law. And that's where we're stuck right now.
1: So do you think that that is a deal-breaker, the Strait of Hormuz, Salman?
0: I don't think it's a deal-breaker, but what it tells us is that this is going to be a very incremental and sometimes very painful process. So in my view, the first task is actually just to recreate the ceasefire and perhaps even an extension of that ceasefire beyond the 60 days so that one can come to some sort of a holding understanding when it comes to the Strait of Hormuz. There'll be much more longer term work that needs to be done where Iran, it's the Gulf states, the littoral states in the Gulf, as well as the United States and the international community are content with how the Strait of Hormuz is to be run. And of course, underpinning the global economy in large measure. But it's an incremental process. It's going to take time. The important thing is that things don't blow up to the extent that that incremental process is not allowed to take root.
1: Let's talk about the interpretation here of Article 5 regarding the Strait of Hormuz. When you read it, it says Iran will make arrangements using its best efforts for the safe passage of commercial vessels. It also says Iran will start the demining process and conduct dialogue with Oman regarding the future administration and services. Well, this is, of course, now being interpreted in different ways by the different sides, but what it does not say is that ships are only allowed to use the route that goes through Iranian waters. It also does not say that Iran has exclusive authority over shipping there. Hakimi, why did Iran decide that it had the right to dictate how and where these ships move through the Strait of Hormuz, even firing on ships that were in Omani waters?
2: Yes. As I said, Iran is looking at this MOU as a way of, making sure that its sovereignty over the Strait of Hormuz is still, respected. And it's looking at its position with regard to the Strait of Hormuz based on international law that says only innocent passage can go through straits such as the Strait of Hormuz. And you know that there are 21 miles between Iran and Oman, and 12 miles are the territorial waters of Iran, and the other is the contiguous zone. So in both it is Iran is looking at it as in this sense that whatever passage happens in these in this strait, it has to be innocent passage. And of course, when we are in a situation when the first paragraph of the this MOU has not really been implemented, and we are in a situation where the use of force has been taken on and off by the United States. So Iran should be concerned about the passage of ships in this strait. So I think that is part of the picture. But another thing that I have to, stress is that if you look at this situation more than in a technical way, if you look at it in a strategic way and try to understand what both sides are doing, on the part of the United States, I think the United States is trying to basically continue with its approach to diplomacy with Iran, which has been coercive diplomacy over the years, not only in the Trump administration, but before that, in the other administration that have had diplomatic relations with Iran. So, and Iran is attempting to break that cycle of coercive diplomacy, where the United States tries to basically offer a carrot, and that has been the language that has been used by U.S. officials. Let's show Iran how it feels to be, to live in a world where you are free to basically be part of the international community in terms of economic, relations. And Iran is not looking at it in that way. Iran is not basically accepting the idea that it is being offered a carrot and then sticks are still being used to keep it, do what the United States wants.
1: Let's bring in Kirsten, who's in Washington for us. You're talking about coercive diplomacy.

0: Sticks being used. Kirsten, Trump has actually returned now to bombings, economic warfare, by taking back those sanctions relief on the Iranian oil exports. You call this a goodwill, a gesture of goodwill from the Trump administration. But why would this have any kind of different result this time when Trump is using both the military and economic means of pressuring Iran?
1: I think we could ask the question of both sides of this conflict. Has anyone discussed with Iran why they've returned to striking Bahrain and Kuwait, their neighbors that they consistently reach out to saying, we want to be brotherly, we can be a better partner than the US? This coercive diplomacy, I don't think this is what that definition is, because the US administration offered Iran a framework originally where they would re-enter the global markets, they would receive waivers on sanctions, they would receive lots of reconstruction funding, investment funds from Gulf states, simply for not developing a nuclear weapon. And they decided it was more in the leadership's interest than in the people's interest to say no to that. And then it results in conflict down the road. I mean, so if that's if coercive is offering them this beautiful package of carrots, to use that, you are correct in that phrasing, and incentives just to be a well-behaved player in the international community, then coercive diplomacy has a different definition than I'm accustomed to. Right now, I think with the MOU still in place, as you've talked about, and as the other panelists have said, one of the problems we're seeing is that the mechanism within the MOU that would have created this dispute resolution platform doesn't exist. And so when you wind up with misinterpretations of the same issue of the Strait of Hormuz status, and there is no dispute resolution mechanism, conflict reemerges. I think it's interesting that you phrase the question to Washington when Iran is the one who first struck in this particular set of tit for tat, meaning that they felt it was necessarily first to use violence to register their discontent with the way the MOU was being implemented. And the US reacted similarly. So both parties have conducted violations now. But it's certainly not simply an American decision to resort to kinetic action. Economic warfare is usually where you go when you want to stay short of outright war. You know, you want to use your levers of power, but you don't want to create potential collateral damage, loss of life. And so you will create economic incentives and disincentives for the other party. In the US context, that means these sanctions. They were lifted, but not completely removed, so they can be reinstated as they have been. But as I mentioned, don't ignore that grace period. The US could have said, starting tomorrow, sanctions are back on, and every company that had engaged in any transactions with Iran would have been subject potentially to secondary sanctions. You would have seen reverberations around the world where people fled from doing any business with Iran. Right now, they will still collect revenues in an account that will bear interest on the oil that's already out at sea. So there really is the US administration trying to say, we don't want to use these levers. We really want to reach this deal. We're waiting for Iran to show us similar signals that it also would like to not use violence as the first means of registering discontent with the MOU implementation.
0: Salman, we've seen both sides using violence on each other. There's also been some harsh rhetoric. Donald Trump calling the Iranian leaders scum, cuckoo, and a little crazy. Should those mediators, should they have expected this with the MOU? Donald Trump even called it, said that a ceasefire in this region just means they're shooting in a more moderate manner. Is this just to be expected?
2: Well, I think it's no secret to say that the negotiators, the mediators, have now baked in the unpredictability of trying to do diplomacy in such an environment, especially with the language that President Trump resorts to, whether it's insulting to the Iranians or whether it's warm towards peace. And similarly, on the Iranian side too, the rhetoric that's being used. Look, the problem here is that we're still in a frame where, whether you call it coercion or whether you call it leverage, it's a corrosive sentiment. It's a corrosive set of actions, because what it does fundamentally is that it diminishes the trust. It makes the job of the mediators that much more difficult. Now, I can understand why the two main parties, the United States and Iran, have a lack of trust. What we've got to do is to see how we can build that up progressively.

0: effectively. Because if we don't, and if we keep on, to use my earlier analogy, emptying the tank on that, then we're not going to be able to go forward. And even economic sweetness, for example, to the Iranians is not going to be enough. In fact, it puts a wedge within, from what I've understood, the Iranian leadership between those who, yes, are looking for those economic incentives and quick wins, and those who just believe that the United States cannot be trusted. On the other side, when it comes to trust, let's look at the Gulf states. If you keep bombing your neighbors, the level of trust is going to continue to diminish. And whilst they do not want to be a party to this conflict, I'm afraid that there is a danger that they will actually themselves feel that they have to enter into this in a collective way. And you have to only look at the, I think, the GCC statement yesterday, 9th July, which talks about collective action if this continues. Now, that's not the direction we want to go. I don't believe fundamentally that's where the United States or Iran want to go. But so for that to happen, everyone needs to step back and allow the mediators to put more details and get more agreement on how to go forward. And of course, that starts with the Straits right now.
1: Hakimeh, the issue of trust here that Salman is mentioning, if Iran promised to make sure that the passage of commercial vessels through the Strait of Hormuz was going to be safe, and then they started firing on those vessels, Iran has also promised not to buy or develop nuclear weapons in this MOU. How can the world trust Iran on that issue when they're not upholding what's in the Article 5 regarding the Strait of Hormuz?
2: My understanding of this is that, first of all, we have been in this with regard to the nuclear development issue. We have been in this for the last more than 25 years. And the international agencies that were involved with Iran, with looking at the issue, they basically attempted to go beyond the trust and verify issue. So from the very beginning, the approach to Iran was not very much justified. It was don't trust and verify, and then again don't trust. So Iran has been in this for more than 25 years. We have had thousands of rounds of International Energy, Nuclear Energy Agency coming here and visiting here. We have had the JCPOA and all this. So all this historical context shouldn't be forgotten. So Iran has as much to be distrustful of the international, so-called international community, and of course the United States, as the United States wants to say that Iran is not trustworthy. So that is something to begin with. Here, I think if I want to add, I could add another point, is that Iran wants to keep the leverage as much as possible. Over the course of this war, it was shown that the Strait of Hormuz was a very powerful leverage for Iran. Yeah.
1: Hakimeh, so I'd like to ask one more question to our guest in Washington as well. Yes. And I know that you want to make that point about the Strait of Hormuz being a major leverage for Iran, but I also want to get this final question into Kirsten, who's in Washington, D.C. for us, because I just asked the other guest from Tehran about the issue of trust. But what about the issue of trust when it comes to Donald Trump? He said he obliterated Iran's nuclear program last summer, yet he still started a war back in February because of an imminent nuclear threat. And now again, he's saying that Iran has been denuclearized. So why doesn't he just walk away from this conflict if that is no longer an issue?
3: There's a risk that he very well could, because since the U.S. assessment is that Iran's nuclear program no longer poses a threat and that we have enough oversight on it, with intelligence collection to know if it is being rebuilt and strikes could take care of that again. And since Iran's current arsenal, the degradation has omitted the kinds of weapons that could hit the U.S. homeland or the like, or be built in that direction, there's a risk that the president could say, you know what, we tried, we really wanted to create change. The Iranian people didn't take advantage of this time period that was created. The leadership in Iran has insisted on prioritizing their own well-being over that of their people. We can't want this more than the rest of the world does. We're getting complaints about the Strait of Hormuz.

0: it doesn't impact our economy anywhere nearly as closely as it does the rest of the world. So we'll let them have what they want. And we're going to walk away from this and just assess that we are not under a persistent threat. If we think the weapons programs, the proxy programs, and the nuclear programs do not pose a threat to the US or allies, and we're done, and let the region work its own issues out. My assumption is that American allies in the region, both in the Gulf and of course in Israel and then other states, would say, please don't do that. We still need your umbrella of security to make sure that Iran does not yank us around, frankly, in the Strait of Hormuz and in other ways and by rebuilding proxies. So the conversation, a lot of it needs to happen between Iran and their regional neighbors. And that's where the trust thing that was raised is critical.
1: We're going to see what happens over the next couple of days. That is Kirsten Fontenbrose joining us live from Washington, D.C. Thank you so much for your time. Thank you also to Hakim Ebira in Tehran and also Salman Sheikh joining us live from London. Thank you to all three. Unfortunately, we're out of time, but it was really, really great to talk to you today. Thank you so much. And thank you, too, for watching. You can see this program again anytime by visiting our website, aljazeera.com. And for further discussion, you can go to our Facebook page. That's facebook.com/AJInsideStory. And you can also join the conversation on X. Our handle is @AJInsideStory. For now, that's it from me, Pranayberg, and the whole team here. Al Jazeera's coverage continues in just a moment. Stay with us.

0: A poisonous secret in France's colonial past. The widespread illegal use of chemical weapons during the Algerian War of Independence.
1: En fait, je vais vous dire, c'était la mode empirique, artisanale. On en cramait un maximum pour être sûr de l'effet.
0: Algeria, Toxic Colonization. Episode 2, Scarred Legacy, on Al Jazeera.
2: On that, he set himself a very
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0: In its exploration of how and why societies descend into genocide, Al Jazeera Untangles begins with the horrors of Darfur.
1: Violence that requires buy-in from the most senior leadership of a state.
2: Go and do what you must and don't report back.
3: No action from the rest of the world to meaningfully stop this violence.
0: Sudan, Darfur's genocide on Al Jazeera.

0: Hello, I'm Riley Carlson, and this is Al Jazeera live from Doha. Here are the top stories this hour. Washington and Tehran trade threats after a week of attacks, and Iran's foreign minister is in Oman for talks on the Strait of Hormuz. We are in Sudan's North Kordofan state, where fighters from the Rapid Support Forces are pushing to take control of a major city.
1: Pakistan has launched a new campaign to deport tens of thousands of Afghans without valid visas. I'm Kamal Haider at a refugee camp in Peshawar, and I'll tell you more about their plight.
2: Families in Gaza are surviving on less than 6 liters of water per person a day, far below the 15-liter minimum needed to survive. I'm Ibrahim Khalili, and I'll show you how families here are coping through the summer heat under severe water scarcity.
0: And two of the world's best strikers go head-to-head as Norway face France for a place in the World Cup semifinals. The U.S. wants Iran to issue a public statement declaring the Strait of Hormuz is open. That's according to senior administration officials. They've told reporters the U.S. wants Tehran to commit to ending its attacks on commercial vessels in the waterway. Those demands come as Qatari mediators have visited Iran for meetings aimed at de-escalating tension with the U.S. President Donald Trump says Washington has agreed to continue talks with Tehran, but that the ceasefire is over. Iran's foreign minister, Abbas Araghchi, is in the Omani capital of Muscat for talks with senior officials. Discussions are expected to focus on mechanisms to ensure the safe transit of ships through the Strait of Hormuz. Iran's supreme leader, Mojtaba Khamenei, has released a written statement promising revenge for the assassination of his father and predecessor. Ali Khamenei was killed in a U.S.-Israeli strike on the first day of the war in February. Part of the message reads, "We pledge to take revenge for the blood of the pure and all the martyrs of these two wars from the criminal and shameless murderers. This revenge is the will of our nation and must certainly be carried out." Mahmoud Abdelwahed has more details from Tehran.
3: Today's developments in Iran reflect a dual-track strategy. Iran is projecting defiance through the message by the supreme leader, who has called for revenge. He's also mentioned that no matter who is in office, the revenge is inevitable. The revenge for the death of the late supreme leader and for those who were killed by the U.S. and Israeli military campaign. He's also called on what he considers the free people across the world to carry out what he says the divine mission. Now, this is in a crucial time. The timing is particularly significant because it comes at a time as we're getting conflicting signals. The Americans saying that there's an imminent round of talks, possible round of talks. But meanwhile, Iranian media are denying that, and also the speaker of the foreign minister, the Iranian foreign minister Ismail Baqai, denying the reports that indicate that Iran has requested to resume negotiations. Meanwhile, the Strait of Hormuz remains the focus of this conflict and the focus of negotiations. Abbas Araghchi, the foreign minister, is in a visit on Saturday to Oman to arrange the passage, the safe passage through the Strait of Hormuz, the security and safety in the Strait of Hormuz. Meanwhile, Ismail Baqai, also the speaker of the foreign ministry, has mentioned that the United States has violated the paragraphs of the Pakistani brokered memorandum of understanding, namely saying that the memorandum of understanding is not based on trust because there is a trust deficiency between the two sides, but it's rather built on commitment for commitment. Mahmoud Abdelwahed, Al Jazeera, Tehran.
0: The escalation between the U.S. and Iran this week put the ceasefire and the memorandum of understanding signed last month at risk. Here's a look at how things unfolded. It began on Monday when the Revolutionary Guard struck three commercial vessels off the coast of Oman. The following day, the U.S. said it carried out retaliatory strikes on Iranian military targets. Tehran responded with missile and drone attacks on U.S. bases across the Gulf. On Wednesday, President Trump told reporters the ceasefire was over. His announcement rattled markets and oil prices increased. The Revolutionary Guard warned that it would respond if the U.S. continued its military intervention in the Strait of Hormuz. And although the fighting has paused, indirect nuclear talks between the U.S. and Iran remain suspended. Mustafa Hoshesham is a professor at the University of Applied Science and Technology, and he joins us live now from Tehran. Thank you very much for being here, Mustafa. I want to start by asking you about this new statement that we have from the Iranian Supreme Leader, and I wonder what you think this means for the conflict, for Iran's part in these talks. What are we supposed to make of what he's asking for here?
4: All right, thanks for having me again. Well, as a matter of fact, this is what the millions of Iranians have been demanding, not just during the funeral procession, but also for the past several months. Every night that Iranian people appeared in the streets, they were holding red flags demanding revenge. And this is actually a response to the public demand, growing public demand. From Islamic viewpoint also, this means qisas, which means killing in return for purpose.

0: peaceful killing. I don't believe there is anyone in the world that would say that the Americans are justified to kill Iranian leader and top generals, as well as this public civilians, and Iranians should sit idly. But there is a logic behind that. If Americans do not pay the price, then they would go on and on and on and would go for killing the new supreme leader, as they have been warning. Also, Israelis have been warning to do so. So all Iranians now believe that Americans and Israelis should pay a heavy price as a deterrent factor. As I've been saying for the past several months, I don't see this MOU or any kind of agreement working in between the two sides. An escalation seems to be inevitable because Americans have never been loyal to any kind of deal with Iran. And it's not just Iran. For the past several decades, you could see what has happened to other U.S. accords and agreements with the other abort countries.
1: Let me ask you on that point, Mustafa, but sorry, before you move on to a second thought, let me ask you on that point. What does Iran get out of not going to these talks, though? I hear what you're saying, that Iran is saying that the U.S. has not sort of obliged by the parameters of talks in the past. But what does Iran get at this point of pulling out of them?
0: Let me put it this way. If Iran goes to the talks, it will earn nothing. It will lose a lot. Let's remember we were in the midst of a war when the Strait of Hormuz was shut down. Increasing oil, gas, and oil prices were pressuring Donald Trump at home and everyone else, especially in the West. So there was a heavy burden on the United States. And Donald Trump failed repeatedly to reopen the Strait through military means.
1: Has that also not been a heavy burden for the Iranian people to bear as well, given the state of the economy before this war started?
0: Definitely, the prices and economic pressure works on both sides, but Iran's pressures were less than the United States because Iran is a vast country. It actually took measures in order to compensate what it couldn't bring into the country through operating and more activating its land borders, including the very railroad that was hit by the United States a couple of nights ago. So Iranians have been working on that. So both sides were under pressure, but we believed very, very much and very profoundly that the U.S. would come to its knees way sooner. Remember that Donald Trump said they wouldn't have enough oil reserves by the end of July, and that was what we were thinking. We just went for an agreement 4 weeks ahead of that time, ahead of that day. So Donald Trump failed to reopen the Strait through military means. When the ceasefire in agreement started, they reopened it, but now they want to own it or they want to partner in that.
1: Want anybody to have control over the Strait of Hormuz. That's what they're saying, that it should be free passage as it was before the war. I want to ask you, though, on this point that you're talking about here, part of this memorandum of understanding and part of what Iran is negotiating for here is the release of these frozen funds and the lifting of sanctions that have been very difficult for the economy to bear. Is Iran willing to give up that possibility?
0: It's not Iran. It's the United States that has not been loyal to the deal. Let's remember to the first part of your statement about the Strait of Hormuz. It has been under Iranian control for centuries, ever since this country was created. Several millenniums ago, Iran was here in charge of the Persian Gulf and the Strait of Hormuz. So before the war, Iran was in control, definitely. Even American warships, when they wanted to go through the strait, they should have contacted Iranians in Persian language to receive permission to go through the strait. And there shouldn't be any other way around after the war. And Iranians will not tolerate that. You know, honestly speaking, we are here talking about the future and the real roots of the future. If we are really willing for peace, the Americans should step aside, should get back, acknowledge defeat, leave alone everything, and the strait will be opened very easily. But they are not going to do that because they want to partner in the Strait of Hormuz in order to claim that they have earned something. Donald Trump is failing all its targets and goals in war against Iran. Now that he wants to claim that he has

0: foolish game in order to reopen the strait and earn a corridor in there. So Iranians
1: Okay.
0: have now come, I mean, officials, top officials have come to grasp the same kind of meaning and concept, and they have collected the same concept from the situation. So they are not going to take part in the talk unless the U.S. backs down.
1: Mostafa Khoshesham, professor at the University of Applied Science and Technology in Tehran. Thanks for joining us. The Sudanese city of El Obeid is under threat of attack as the paramilitary rapid support forces push to take control. If captured, the city in North Kordofan state would give the RSF a path to the capital, Khartoum. Here's a look at where things stand in the country. The army currently holds much of the north and the east of Sudan, including Khartoum, while the RSF has consolidated its grip on large parts of the west of the country, including nearly all of the Darfur region. If the RSF captures El Obeid, it would also control two important roads connecting western Darfur and central Sudan. One of the main routes leads to Khartoum, the other to the city of Kosti. Al Jazeera's Hiba Morgan reports from El Obeid.
2: Well, we have been here in the city and we've been going around and talking to the residents here. There is a bit of concern about the increased RSF drone strikes, especially for people who've already suffered as a result. Now, let's take a look at this house behind me over there. It's one of the houses that was hit by an RSF drone about a few 2 weeks ago, according to local residents. They said that the drone strikes happened around 2 a.m. at night, that many of the people were sleeping, including the residents of the house and the neighbors here, and that it was not just a single hit, but several that led to the killing of at least 8 people and the injury of several others all around the neighborhood here. So there is a lot of concern by the people in the city of El Obeid, who've been facing this regular drone strikes. Now, for the RSF, intensifying these drone strikes means that it's not only targeting military positions, but it's also making life hard for the people. And we have seen how when the RSF tries to take over a city from the Sudanese army, it tends to, first of all, target civilian infrastructure to evacuate the city of its residents before targeting the military bases. It's happened in several parts of the Kordofan region, in the Darfur region, especially in El Fasher. And that's where the concern is coming. Now, the United Nations says that there is concern for the 500,000 people here because they've seen what happened in El Fasher before the RSF took over. There were drone strikes. There was a siege laid by the RSF. Life became very hard in the city. And then the RSF attacked, and more than 10,000 people were killed in the first few days of the RSF takeover. And this is the concern that that people are having here, that a similar scenario would repeat itself. So the United Nations issued an alert over the situation. The AU, the EU, they've all issued alerts and concerns over the situation here in El Obeid. And people who've been through it, they say that they have seen how these drone strikes are affecting them. And they're worried that if it continues, then more people will lose their lives. But also that life will become unsustainable and untenable here in El Obeid.
1: Pakistan is deporting thousands more Afghan refugees and migrants as part of what it calls a new repatriation drive. The latest forced returns come amid strained relations between Islamabad and Kabul. Pakistan's government launched a campaign to remove undocumented migrants in October of 2023, citing security concerns and the need to enforce immigration laws. Since 2024, authorities have expanded the crackdown, targeting Afghans with various legal statuses. These include Afghan citizen cardholders, those with proof of registration, and those whose visas had expired. The United Nations says that more than 2.5 million Afghans have returned from Pakistan since 2023. The order was issued last month, a day after an attack in Karachi that the government had linked to Afghan refugees and migrants. Kamal Haider reports from the Khazana refugee camp on the outskirts of Peshawar.
3: Afghan refugee camps spread across Pakistan now look like ruins. Thousands of Afghan families who once lived here have already been deported. The July 10 deadline for all Afghans without documentation or valid visas has already run out, and they have no other choice but to leave

0: risk being arrested. Almost 2.5 million Afghan refugees have been deported since Pakistan started its deportation drive back in 2023, according to the United Nations High Commission for Refugees and the International Organization for Migration. It has uprooted entire families, their life savings, their businesses, all gone. Many of them got married here in Pakistan. Pakistani women married Afghan men. Pakistani men also married Afghan women who were living here. Most of them were born here, raised here. They have known no other country. But now the government wants them all gone. And already they have deported millions. According to the Pakistani military chief and the prime minister, the Afghans residing in Pakistan pose a threat to Pakistan after a spate of attacks across the country and a surge in violence, which is blamed on Afghans. The Afghan government, of course, has denied that. And that, of course, has now prompted the Pakistani authorities to start arresting Afghan residents living in Pakistan without valid documents, as well as registration cards from the United Nations High Commission for Refugees. It is peak summer, and these people don't know what will happen to them, because the Afghan government is also in bad shape. They're suffering from an economic crisis, and settling millions of people back is going to be an uphill task for them. They are complaining that their children are vulnerable, the elderly and the sick too. And many, of course, have already died because of the extreme weather when the deportation started back in winter. But now it's peak summer, and they complain that they will be going to camps set up by the Afghan Taliban in open ground where there is no protection from the elements of the weather. This is indeed a heartbreaking story for many Afghans and for people who knew these people, once considered heroes. They're now considered pariahs. Kamal Haider, Al Jazeera, at the Khazana refugee camp on the outskirts of Peshawar.
1: More than 30 years after the Srebrenica genocide, the remains of 10 victims are set to be buried. Bosnian Serb forces killed more than 8,000 Muslim men and boys in the town in July of 1995. Their bodies were dumped in mass graves. Newly identified victims are being reburied on Saturday, which marks the anniversary of the genocide, at a memorial center near Srebrenica. More than 100,000 people were killed during the Bosnian War from 1992 until 1995. Israeli settlers have been filmed harassing Palestinians in the occupied West Bank. This was the scene on a Palestinian property in Beit Ilu, northwest of Ramallah. It comes a day after settler attacks in two towns injured 14 Palestinians. Settler violence carried out under the protection of the Israeli military has reached unprecedented levels. The UN says it has documented an average of 6 attacks every day this year. In Gaza, soaring summer temperatures are adding to the hardship faced by displaced families. Living in tents and makeshift shelters, many have little protection from the relentless heat. Severe water shortages are making it increasingly difficult for people to find clean drinking water. Ibrahim Al-Khalili reports from Gaza City.
2: In Gaza's summer heat, where most of the population is displaced, the lack of water and adequate shelter has merged into a single relentless struggle, where survival is measured in shade found, water secured, and hours endured under the sun.
3: With no proper shelter and no cooling systems, this is the only way he can cool down, by pouring water over his head. In these conditions, finding clean water to stay hydrated is no longer a guarantee. People have to wait in line for it.
4: I've had surgery myself, but I still have to stand in line. People are constantly pushing and crowding around me, and the heat is unbearable. Everyone knows how hot it gets these days, 32, even 40 degrees. Inside the tent, temperatures can climb to 45 or even 50 degrees. Where are we supposed to go?
3: One man told us that when he found water while digging a well near his tent, it felt like a divine intervention.
5: I dug about 5 meters underground, expecting the water to be salty since we're only 20 meters from the sea. But by God's grace, it was a miracle. The water was fresh and clean,

0: enough for my family, other displaced people, and all our daily needs, from bathing to washing dishes and laundry.
1: Officials warn that the combination of extreme summer heat and severe water shortages is creating serious public health risks.
2: As summer brings extreme heat, the risk of disease outbreaks is rising. Water shortages are making it harder to maintain basic hygiene, increasing cases of skin diseases and rashes, and posing a growing public health threat.
1: For the hundreds of thousands of people spending a third summer in displacement camps here, the heat is making already dire conditions even worse. Ibrahim Al-Khalili, Al Jazeera, Gaza City, Palestine.
3: A Russian missile strike has hit Ukraine's capital, injuring at least 10 people. The mayor says buildings are damaged in several districts of the city. Russia has intensified attacks on Kyiv in recent weeks as Ukraine struggles with a shortage of air defense systems that are capable of intercepting ballistic missiles. Eastern China is bracing for Typhoon Bavi after the storm pummeled parts of Japan and Taiwan. Authorities have issued evacuation orders for 1.8 million people. Transport services have been suspended and fishing fleets have been instructed to return to port. The typhoon is expected to make landfall along the coasts of Fujian and Zhejiang early on Sunday, bringing destructive winds and torrential rain. Katrina Yu reports.
4: Along the coast in China's southeastern Fujian province, people are preparing for Typhoon Bavi. In Ningde City, one of the country's biggest aquaculture hubs, fish farmers are securing floating equipment that could be torn apart by the storm's gale-force winds.
5: Every typhoon season, we stay on alert. This time, the warning came early, so we moved quickly to secure the rafts and bring the equipment ashore. It's extra work, but it's better than taking risks.
4: A red alert rainstorm warning is in place nationwide, the highest level in the four-tier system. Some regions are expecting up to 500 millimeters, half a meter of rain. Offshore workers have been evacuated, ferry and rail services suspended, and hundreds of flights have been cancelled, leaving passengers stranded. Authorities have ordered tens of thousands of boats back to shore. Many are packed in sheltered harbors.
6: We have evacuated about 500 vessels and deployed patrol boats and tugboats on 24-hour standby to respond to emergencies.
4: In neighboring Zhejiang province, people are boarding up their homes, sealing doors and reinforcing windows in high-rise buildings. Shipping along parts of the Yangtze River has been halted and emergency vessels have been readied. Rescue teams are on standby. The typhoon is expected to make landfall in the early hours of Sunday morning before moving northwest. Leaders have told local governments to monitor dams and reservoirs and prepare for worst-case scenarios. In 2021, powerful typhoons reached as far inland as the central province of Henan, causing extreme rainfall and floods that killed almost 400 people. Katrina Yu, Al Jazeera.
3: A speedboat has capsized off the southern coast of Vietnam, killing at least 15 tourists from India. State media say the vessel was returning from an excursion with 32 passengers and four crew on board when it overturned near Phu Quoc Island. Nearby boats rushed to the scene to pull people from the water, but many were trapped inside. The rescue operation was hampered by large waves. The cause of the incident is under investigation. Rescue teams have evacuated hundreds of people trapped by flooding in the U.S. state of Missouri. The governor declared a state of emergency after up to 30 centimeters of rain fell in one day. America's National Weather Service said the heavy rainfall was a once-in-1,000-years event. A plane crash in the Bahamas has killed all 10 people on board. Authorities say the aircraft encountered difficulties before crashing into a forested area. The plane was carrying 9 passengers and the pilot. The Caribbean nation has grounded the operator, Flamingo Air, pending an investigation into that crash. Cubans are facing their fourth nationwide power outage this year. The government says supplies have been partially restored, but the underlying causes remain. A fuel embargo by the U.S. has worsened an economic crisis, and it's increased pressure on the aging power grid. Ferdia Carr reports.
7: For the second time this week, Havana's skyline is plunged into a now familiar darkness. The country's nearly 10 million people have been facing chronic power outages, weighing heavily on the economy and on Cubans.
2: We face problems with food. We have to cook meals for the day, and we can't store anything, because if we do, it goes bad.
7: Cuba's aging power grid has been crumbling for years, but an energy blockade the U.S. imposed in January has plunged it into crisis. Businesses have no choice but to find ways to adapt, like this solar-powered transport service.
8: We look for solutions, and solar panels are definitely an investment. Not a cheap one, but once you have them installed, they only need sunlight.
7: Even for those able to afford diesel generators, the U.S. fuel embargo has made operating them increasingly unaffordable. Most Cubans simply have to endure the hardship.
9: When the power goes out, I use a flashlight and I wait patiently for it to come back. We're prepared for the blockade, but it's causing us suffering. It has us in pieces, completely broken.
7: Several nations, including U.S. allies, have called for the blockade to be eased for humanitarian reasons. But with President Donald Trump threatening tariffs on countries that sell fuel to the island, Cuba's fourth nationwide blackout this year is unlikely to be its last. Freddie Akar, Al Jazeera.
3: In the U.S., a new bill that will make it easier to build more affordable homes across the country will come into effect at midnight on Saturday. The bill passed Congress with support from the Democrats and from Donald Trump's Republican Party. But the president has called the affordable housing bill a, quote, big yawn. He said he won't sign it in protest against congressional inaction on his voter ID bill. Richard Gaisford reports from Washington, D.C.
10: The 31-year-old Devon's currently sleeping on his mother's couch because he can't afford a place of his own.
11: I'm surviving is I can't be independent. A lot of people that are elite is trying to leave D.C. to go to other places.
12: Because it's cheaper?
11: Yes.
10: Anna's just started her first job, with more than half her salary going on rent. And that means hard decisions.
13: I don't go to, like, the dentist or the eye doctor or anything, like, extra special like that. And I can't, you know, spend money on going out and being social. So I just stay at home and do my thing. I think most people are so much closer to homelessness than you'd like to think. You know, you're just one missing paycheck away a lot of the time.
10: It's clear there's a need for more new affordable housing in one of America's most expensive cities.
14: Well, here in the nation's capital, there's said to be just 32 affordable and available homes for every 100 extremely low-income renter households. And if someone was making the minimum wage here in Washington, D.C., it said they'd have to work for 90 hours a week just to be able to afford a modest one-bedroom property.
10: The president, who's been improving his own accommodation at the White House, is still refusing to sign the Affordable Housing Act in protest that his own Save America Act that would ban postal voting has not yet been passed. But after a delay when he last refused to sign it, this bipartisan act should now make it easier for authorities and developers to create more homes across the country to deal with a national shortage. In areas like this that have recently been gentrified, many poorer residents are forced out. Wealthier incomers like Kathy understand the need for more affordable homes.
15: We all feel the effect of what we are doing, and how can we help to make it better? And being supportive of this is one thing that we can do.
10: But not every neighborhood will welcome schemes like this, and the impact from the housing reforms could be some time in coming. The hope that it's easier for future generations to stay living in their communities. Richard Gaisford, Al Jazeera, Washington.
3: Still ahead here on Al Jazeera, the killing of a former government minister sends shockwaves through British politics. We'll have the latest on the investigation. An indigenous community in Ivory Coast says it's struggling to cope as declining fishing stocks and an increase in pollution threaten their livelihoods. And the World Cup gives a huge boost to the retro jersey industry. We'll have a special report from Dallas.

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0: The quarterfinals are here, and the race for football's ultimate prize is more intense than ever.
2: Very, very happy because we are going to win the World Cup.
3: An absolute nail-biter of a game in Vancouver.
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0: Al Jazeera will bring you the defining moments of the tournament. 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
5: 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Is crypto really a store of value, or is it becoming a parallel financial system that regulators can't control? Counting the Cost on Al Jazeera.
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0: again, you're watching Al Jazeera. Here's a reminder of our top stories this hour. The U.S. wants Iran to issue a public statement declaring that the Strait of Hormuz is open. That's according to senior officials. They've told reporters the Trump administration also wants Tehran to commit to ending its attacks on commercial vessels in the waterway. It comes as Iran's foreign minister, Abbas Araghchi, holds high-level talks in the Omani capital, Muscat. Discussions are expected to focus on ensuring the safe transit of ships through the Strait of Hormuz. Fighters from Sudan's paramilitary rapid support forces are escalating their campaign to seize control of El Obeid. If captured, the city would give the RSF a path to re-enter the capital, Khartoum. The killing of an undocumented Mexican worker by immigration officers in Texas has sparked anger across Houston's Latino community. And as Rory Challens reports, it's also drawn a formal protest from Mexico's government.
1: On the sidewalk where Lorenzo Salgado Arroyo was killed on Tuesday, there's now a shrine. Maria Rosas has stopped to mourn.
2: And he was targeted and hunted down. It's very upsetting.
1: The shooting of Lorenzo by ICE officers has caused deep upset in this Hispanic neighborhood of Houston, Texas.
2: I think we're all frustrated at the continuing raids and hauling of hardworking people who come here to provide for the families, provide a better future. They're not causing any harm. They're just trying to survive.
1: On the stoop of the barbershop right next to the scene, Heriberto Beltran shares the anger of many.
3: At this moment, there's no justice. When they show me that the person really tried to run over this the policeman, then I say I was wrong. But at this moment, I think we all alone. That's the way a lot of people feel. We don't supposed to be treated like that.
1: The Department of Homeland Security says Salgado, a Mexican construction worker living undocumented in the U.S. for 3 decades, tried to run over an officer who fired. But they've not released any body cam footage to back this up. Salgado's son says he was just a hard-working family man who was close to getting legal status.
4: What happened, though, my father was being followed by 2 unmarked cars. Had my father seen an emblem of ICE or an emblem that says anything about law enforcement agency, my father would have complied, he would have stopped, he would have not ran away because he feared for his life.
1: The killing has triggered a response from Mexico. President Claudia Sheinbaum says her government plans to file criminal complaints in the U.S.
5: We can't be blind to the deaths of Mexicans in ICE operations or of those who were detained in these detention centers, which are previously run businesses hired by ICE. So we're taking action.
1: Once again, the Trump administration's immigration crackdown has turned deadly. And once again, immigrant communities are raising angry voices at the seeming impunity of ICE officers. Salgado is at least the 8th person to die during enforcement actions.

0: and no immigration officers have been charged for any of the deaths. Rory Challens, Al Jazeera.
1: More than 1 million immigrants could lose their right to stay in the U.S. after a Supreme Court ruling that allows Donald Trump to end their temporary protected status. Hundreds of thousands of Haitians are being impacted, and more than 6,000 Syrians. Their right to work expired Friday. Bernard Smith reports from Washington, D.C.
2: So for me, it's a violation of my human rights.
3: Over more than 20 years, Farah Laria has built a life for herself in Florida. She was granted temporary protected status, TPS, after an earthquake in Haiti. Now she could lose everything as the Trump administration moves to withdraw TPS protection from hundreds of thousands of people.
2: Donald Trump had made a good job in lying to people, coming with false statements to create an anti-immigrant feeling in the American society, and specifically an anti-Haitian or anti-black immigrant in American society.
3: During the 2024 presidential race, a promise to crack down on immigration was central to Donald Trump's campaign. He made baseless claims that Haitians in Ohio were eating pets.
4: Why did you say that people are eating dogs in Springfield?
5: Oh, it's true. You take a look at it.
4: No, it's nonsense. The local authorities say.
5: Well, you could check it out.
6: Do you think you're going to lose?
5: Check with the authorities.
3: Temporary protected status doesn't offer a path to permanent residence. Beneficiaries rely on administrations periodically extending the designation. It makes them particularly vulnerable to changes in government policy. And now the Supreme Court says the Trump administration's decision to withdraw TPS can't be reviewed by the courts. More than 830,000 TPS holders from 17 countries are in the labor force, earning $29 billion in wages, according to research from a bipartisan advocacy group. The Trump administration says TPS incentivizes illegal immigration. It says affected migrants should leave the country voluntarily or face deportation. Bernard Smith, Al Jazeera, Washington.
1: Hundreds of firefighters are battling a fast-moving wildfire in southern Spain. At least 12 people have been confirmed dead and more than 20 are missing. Thousands have been forced from their homes. The fire has burned through more than 3,000 hectares so far and is described as one of the worst in Spain's history. Jimena Blanco is a senior research director and chief analyst at Verisk Maplecroft. That's a global risk firm. She explains why more wildfires are expected in Spain.
7: It is certainly the deadliest wildfire Andalusia has experienced, but unfortunately, you know, wildfires are not surprising. Our data also shows that the area where this particular wildfire began is at higher risk than the national average and also neighboring areas in other provinces. But this is something that, you know, the combination of climate change, the movement of populations from rural to urban areas and the lack of maintenance of forests during winter months means that this story is unfortunately one that will continue to come up in Spain in terms of the sheer number and areas affected by wildfires. It's unfortunately an Andalusia story today, but it's also a much wider national story during the entirety of the summer. There's farmland that's directly affected. The fire that we're talking about in Los Gallardos is quite tragic from a human perspective, but right now it's at about 5,000 hectares affected. So from an agricultural perspective, it's relatively contained thus far. But of course, it's also threatening critical infrastructure, like one of the main highways, the A7, that connects the entirety of the Spanish coast. And so the ripple effects in this regard can be much wider because of the impact on logistics and on tourism more generally, which is, the engine of the economy in this area.
1: Now to the UK, where police say they're investigating the killing of a former government minister. The body of Anne Widdecombe was found in her home in southwest England on Thursday. A 26-year-old man was arrested in connection with her killing, but was later released. Widdecombe was a member of the Conservative Party before later joining the anti-immigration party Reform UK. Camille Nedelec has more on the investigation from outside Widdecombe.

0: Williams' home in Haydervale.
1: This is a quiet hamlet with the country lanes, hedgerows, and really locals. One local described it to me as a place where nothing really happens. But here you can see it's now a flurry of activity with the police cordoning off Anne Widdecombe's home. We've got the press as well that have descended on this tiny hamlet. And that's after, of course, Anne Widdecombe, the former MP and was a public figure, was found dead, having sustained injuries at her home. Now, police did have a suspect that they then released and is no longer a part of the investigation. And they are saying that they are continuing their efforts to find out who was responsible. You can see police here currently at the property. And earlier today, we were also seeing a drone. Now, people have been coming to pay their respects. You can see here some flowers and messages there to a wonderful lady. I also spoke to her former driver, and he was also saying that he was shocked by the news that she would be missed, and also saying that she was a wonderful lady. Now, police have said they don't believe her murder was politically motivated at this point in the investigation, and they don't think there is a terror connection. But she was a controversial figure, but had an unlikely second career as a reality TV star. And though controversial, was for many people here and in the local community a beloved and well-known figure. Camille Nedelec, Al Jazeera, Haydervale.
0: For generations, fishing communities in Ivory Coast have relied on Abidjan's Abrié Lagoon for their livelihoods. For the indigenous Tchamin people, the waters are not only crucial for their economic survival, they're also an important part of their cultural identity. But now pollution, population pressure, and declining fish stocks are threatening their future. Here's a local leader's story in his own words.
2: Je suis Eman Gama. 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
0: The EU has accused Meta of breaching online safety rules. In preliminary findings, the European Commission says the design of Instagram and Facebook failed to protect children from the risks of screen addiction. Its investigation has found that Meta did not adequately assess the risk of features such as autoplay on the well-being of users. It says time management tools can be easily dismissed and parental controls are only effective if parents and guardians have technical expertise. The Commission is recommending that Meta disable features such as infinite scroll. It also wants the company to change its algorithms to reduce addictive engagement and implement screen time breaks. Meta says it disagrees with the EU's findings and that it has the right to respond. Fabrizio Esposito is an associate professor of private law at Nova School of Law in Lisbon. He says the fines proposed would be steep, but users are being affected by Meta's practices.
3: The sanctions go up to 6% of the worldwide turnover, which is a lot. At the same time, compliance will not be cheap because the sanction comes with a prohibition to continue using these problematic features, which, based on what we know about addictive design and how these services are operated,

0: it really strikes at the heart of their business model. Meta needs, from its own point of view, to try to come up with a better business model or defend this one in front of every enforcement initiative as long as it can. Because when it loses and it is forced to change its business model, the consequences will be very significant in terms of turnover and capitalization. It is not my opinion that this is limited only to minors. It is my professional opinion that this is a problem that everybody has. So the extent of the liability that these companies are exposed to Meta in this case is not limited to that fraction of the population. It covers everyone.
1: Still ahead here on Al Jazeera, Farah's here with all your World Cup news.
2: Thank you, Riley. Spain have set up a semifinal showdown with France. That's after they beat Belgium to reach their first World Cup semifinal since lifting the trophy in 2010.
3: $50 million taxpayer dollars that went out the door to fund condoms in Gaza.
4: Except it wasn't Gaza, Palestine. It was Gaza province, Mozambique, thousands of miles away.
5: Some of the things that I say will be incorrect. You know, we will make mistakes.
4: People in Power investigates if decisions by the world's richest man helped fuel an HIV resurgence in one of the poorest countries on Earth. Elon and the other Gaza on Al Jazeera.
6: We're in the district of Al Doha in old Omdurman, the latest district to be recaptured by the Sudanese army from the paramilitary rapid support forces. The most reliable way to get from here to the border and beyond is on pickup trucks like these to avoid detection by authorities. Those who have been reported missing are those who have relatives who successfully escaped. There are entire families who lost each other as they tried to get away from their villages in Jazeera with no one managing to reach safety.

0: The final curtain falls on the Pacific coast. The lights go down on the Belgian dream, and the applause belongs to Spain. Spain are heading to Dallas to take on France. And what a semi-final that is going to be.
1: Hello there, I'm Farah Ismail. Spain have set up a semi-final showdown with France. There was heartbreak for Belgium fans as their team concedes a late winner in Los Angeles. Norway's Erling Haaland is ready to cause more havoc, this time against England. And the World Cup gives a huge boost to the retro jersey industry. We'll have a special report from Dallas. But first, Spain has set up a semifinal clash with France. Mikel Merino scored the winner in a 2-1 victory over Belgium. The European champions went 1-0 up after 30 minutes. Fabian Ruiz with the goal. Belgium drew level just before halftime. Charles de la Ketelaere heading in, the first time Spain conceded the entire tournament. And then came the moment that would have a huge say in the outcome of the match. Belgium goalkeeper Thibaut Courtois was forced off injured. His replacement, Manchester United's Senna Lammens, couldn't hold on to a long-range effort late on. It was another late winner from Merino that sends Spain through to the last four against France in Dallas. Well, that was the last World Cup game for Los Angeles. Our reporter John Hendren has been in the city for us throughout the match.
2: In the end, it was Viva España. But the game was closer than expected in a stadium dominated by fans of Spain. Spain struck first. The crowd went wild, just as these guys are. But Belgium evened up the score in the first half, and it wasn't until the final minutes of the game when Spain scored their second goal. This is now a World Cup dominated by European teams. England, Norway, Spain, France, and the outlier Argentina with Lionel Messi still playing on. The host teams, America, Mexico, Canada, all were knocked out in this round. But while the North American teams were knocked out, one of the winners was Los Angeles. They proved that even their legendary traffic couldn't stop 70,000.

0: fans from making it to each game. And this was, after all, a warm-up for the upcoming Olympics. So the winner of the day is Spain, but the winner at the end of this round in its final game being played here is Los Angeles. John Hendren, Al Jazeera, Los Angeles.
1: Later on Saturday, it's Norway up against England, and all eyes are on striker Erling Haaland. The 25-year-old has scored 7 goals in just 4 games so far, including 2 against Brazil in the round of 16. This will be Norway's first appearance at a World Cup quarterfinal.
2: I think that the players are in a relaxed but competitive mood, so I think it's a great balance they have. They're looking forward to the games, but of course they should also feel the pressure, because I don't think that you could be at your very best if you don't feel a little bit pressure.
1: England have their own star striker in Harry Kane, who'll be looking to outshine Haaland and lead England to the semifinals. Former captain David Beckham was in Fort Lauderdale to watch their training session on Friday. And the current captain will be hoping to add to the 6 goals he's scored so far in this tournament.
3: We speak every match about him because he decides all the matches for us, so I'm running out of words. I'm running out of different ways to describe him. He's our leader. He's our captain. He leads by example. He's in the shape of his life, and on the highest peak of his career, which helps us a lot.
1: Well, England against Norway at this late stage of a World Cup is something of a collector's item. And the two teams are also at the forefront of the growing trade in rare football kits. And in that respect, at least, Norway and Haaland are the clear winners, as Paul Rees found out in Dallas.
4: 3 lines on a shirt can cost more than just a few dollars, whether you buy the kit new or old.
5: This is the Euro 2024 England jersey. It cost about $90 new. You can get it online secondhand for about $50 now. But prices go up as well, sometimes by a lot, and that's where places like this come in. The retro jersey business is booming. You can get classic shirts in this pop-up shop in Dallas from around $80 to many hundreds of dollars.
6: This one is always going to be around $350 to $450, depending on its condition. With the American consumer of football maybe being more casual than, say, a Hispanic or European fan, that sort of fashionability of the vintage shirts plays into what they would want. It's definitely the consumer World Cup, it feels like.
4: The jersey industry as a whole is worth about $8 billion globally. Mexico shirt sales spiked 55% ahead of the World Cup. The retro market share is less certain, but individual companies are reporting record revenues, thus the Dallas pop-up for this UK-based brand. Those of us who've had a clear out of old kit could be in for some regrets.
7: I'm going to go through some of the shirts I've got rid of in the past, and you give me how much they'd be.
8: 2002 England World Cup home shirt.
6: Probably around $200.
8: Euro 96, the grey England away shirt.
6: Probably $450.
8: 1993 Manchester United home shirt.
6: Roughly the same, around $400, $450.
4: But what about the prospects for the current crop of World Cup kits?
6: The one that definitely people should be getting their hands on at this tournament, because it has become impossible, is the Norway. It's already started selling on resale markets for a lot of money. The impact of Haaland on this tournament, I think, is not to be underestimated. Anything Norway adjacent, I'm talking players at their retrospective clubs, your Odegaard, Arsenal, your Haaland City, everything has gone all across the country.
4: So it could be time to cash in on old jerseys, hold them till later, or feed the consumer cycle by getting a new shirt.
7: So if you do still have your old Hierro jersey, that's $200. Bergkamp, $250. If you're looking to get one that might be valuable in a few years' time, you might not want to come here. You might want to go to Oslo. Paul Rees, Al Jazeera, Dallas.
1: The quarterfinals wrap up with champions Argentina facing Switzerland in Kansas City. Argentina have left it late both times to beat Cape Verde and Egypt 3-2. Lionel Messi has scored in every single game so far in the competition. A 9th goal will take him ahead of Kylian Mbappe in the Golden Boot race and potentially help his side to another semi-final.
9: Es una máquina.
10: He is a machine. It doesn't surprise me. Maybe people who don't know him expected that at 39 he wouldn't be at this level. But I don't know how many times I've said it. As long as he wants to, he will be the best.
1: Switzerland will be tasked with stopping Messi in what is their first World Cup quarterfinal for 72 years. They held their nerve in the round of 16 to beat Colombia on penalties and will be dreaming of a first ever semifinal.
11: I don't know if we can stop Messi over 90 minutes. It's going to be difficult. We have to be very smart. We can't give him too many spaces. We will just try to play our game and not allow him to get the ball.
1: Now, how disappointed would you be if this was one of the last times you saw this? Yes, the Viking row has become synonymous with the 2026 World Cup. Here are Norway fans taking over my beach. Will they be going home later and taking the Viking row with them? We shall see later on Saturday. And we'll have more World Cup coverage throughout the day. The latest news headlines are coming up. Stay with us here on Al Jazeera.
12: Frank assessments.
13: The Board of Peace was not put in place to bring peace to the world, to liberate the Palestinian people. None of those things exist in all the literature that was put forward about the Board of Peace.
12: Informed opinions.
14: Don't you think that North Korea has proven that if you do have nuclear weapons, that the United States won't mess with you?
15: Absolutely. We see that demonstrated in North Korea and negatively in the case of Libya with Gaddafi, who was ousted after abandoning his nuclear program.
12: Inside Story on Al Jazeera.
16: Hearing the facts.
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16: Reporting from the action.
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16: Understanding the reality.
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16: With the latest global news and insightful documentaries, Al Jazeera's teams across the world bring you closer to the heart of the story.
20: This is one of the places where it all began. New Orleans, the home of jazz. And as you can hear, music is still very much a part of the city's life. Now, any story about American music leads back here. Jazz is that in a nutshell. In the late 1800s, black communities here took the rhythms of enslaved ancestors and mixed them with the city's European and Caribbean heritage. What they created spread fast across the states, carried north as millions of black families left the segregated South. Didn't take long for jazz superstars like Louis Armstrong to take that sound global. The first big American musical export. Now in the 50s, even the State Department saw that as an opportunity. That's Louis Armstrong, by the way. It began sending prominent racially integrated jazz bands on global tours to counter Soviet influence during the Cold War. It was labeled at the time as America's secret weapon, a blue note in a minor key.

0: Good to have you with us. I'm Jonah Hull. This is Al Jazeera live from Doha. The top stories this hour. Washington and Tehran continue to trade threats, but Iran's foreign minister is in Oman for talks to secure the Strait of Hormuz. We're inside North Kordofan State in Sudan as the fighters from the Rapid Support Forces close in on a major city.
1: Pakistan has launched a new campaign to deport tens of thousands of Afghans without valid visas. I'm Kamal Haider at a refugee camp in Peshawar, and I'll tell you more about their plight.
0: Storm alert in eastern China. 1.8 million people are told to evacuate as Typhoon Bavi approaches. And two of the world's best strikers go head-to-head as Norway face England for a place in the World Cup semi-finals. The US wants Iran to issue a public statement declaring the Strait of Hormuz is open. That's according to senior administration officials. They've told reporters the US wants Tehran to commit to ending its attacks on commercial vessels in the waterway. Well, those demands come as Qatari mediators have visited Iran for meetings aimed at de-escalating tension with the US. President Donald Trump says Washington has agreed to continue talks with Tehran, but that the ceasefire is over. Iran's Foreign Minister Abbas Araghchi is in the Omani capital, meanwhile, for talks with senior officials there. Discussions are expected to focus on mechanisms to ensure the safe transit of ships through the Strait of Hormuz. Iran's Supreme Leader Mojtaba Khamenei has just released a written statement promising revenge for the assassination of his father and predecessor. Ali Khamenei was killed in a US-Israeli strike on the first day of the war in February. Part of the message reads, "We pledge to take revenge for the blood of the pure and all the martyrs of these two wars from the criminal and shameless murderers. This revenge is the will of our nation and must certainly be carried out." Well, Mahmoud Abdulwahed has more from Tehran.
2: Today's developments in Iran reflect a dual-track strategy. Iran is projecting defiance through the message by the Supreme Leader, who has called for revenge. He's also mentioned that no matter who is in office, the revenge is inevitable. The revenge for the death of the late Supreme Leader and for those who were killed by the U.S. and Israeli military campaign. He's also called on what he considers the free people across the world to carry out what he says the divine mission. Now, this is in a crucial time. The timing is particularly significant because it comes at a time as we're getting conflicting signals. The Americans saying that there is an imminent round of talks, possible round of talks. But meanwhile, Iranian media are denying that, and also the speaker of the foreign minister, the Iranian foreign minister Ismail Baqai, denying the reports that indicate that Iran has requested to resume negotiations. Meanwhile, the Strait of Hormuz remains the focus of this conflict and the focus of negotiations. Abbas Araghchi, the foreign minister, is in a visit on Saturday to Oman to arrange the passage, the safe passage through the Strait of Hormuz, the security and safety in the Strait of Hormuz. Meanwhile, Ismail Baqai, also the speaker of the foreign ministry, has mentioned that the United States has violated the paragraphs of the Pakistani brokered memorandum of understanding, namely saying that the memorandum of understanding is not based on trust because there is a trust deficiency between the two sides, but it's rather built on commitment for commitment. Mahmoud Abdulwahid, Al Jazeera, Tehran.
0: The escalation between the US and Iran this week put the ceasefire and the memorandum of understanding signed last month at risk. This is how events have unfolded. It all began on Monday when the Revolutionary Guards struck three commercial vessels just off the coast of Oman. The following day, the US said it carried out retaliatory strikes on Iranian military targets. Tehran then responded with missile and drone attacks on US bases across the Gulf. Well, on Wednesday, President Trump told reporters the ceasefire was over. His announcement rattled markets and oil prices shot up. The Revolutionary Guard warned it would respond if the US continued its military intervention in the Strait of Hormuz. But although the fighting has paused, indirect nuclear talks between the US and Iran remain suspended. Well, let's talk now to Nicholas Hopton. He's a former UK ambassador to Qatar and to Iran and a non-resident senior fellow at the Atlantic Council, joining us live from London. Good to have you with us, Ambassador. With your extensive experience of this region and of Iran, I'd like to ask what your take is currently of tensions between the US and Iran, and in particular, the status of this memorandum of understanding, so short on detail, vague in language, constantly on the brink of breaking down. It's a pretty poor diplomatic instrument to be working with, isn't it?
3: Well, I mean, it's been a terrible week for diplomacy, but at the same time, we haven't seen a return to full-scale war. And the memorandum, as you say, you know, it's a vague document in some respects. Many such documents which bring wars to an end are vague and open to misinterpretation or interpretation in different ways. And certainly that is the case with the 14-point Memorandum of Understanding. At the same time, I think it was a great achievement, and credit to the mediating countries, particularly to Qatar, Pakistan and others who played a big role in making that possible, because it did narrow a very big gap between the two sides. Mm. I think the problem at the moment we're seeing is, as we were saying, you know, a difference in interpretation of key bits of that agreement, and in particular of Article 5 of the memorandum, which the Iranians interpret

0: it's about the Strait of Hormuz. The Iranians interpret it as having given them some control, and any ship going through the strait needs to coordinate with Tehran. And the Americans say, no, that's not what the interpretation is. It says that Iran must facilitate and give peaceful passage to any ships. Now, both sides are obviously differ on that. That is why we've had the tit-for-tat strikes this week. That is why we've had the spike in tensions. But we're not back to full-scale war, which is the good news.
1: No. And for all of that, for those tit-for-tat strikes, for all of the rhetoric flying around, word from the Qatari mediators currently in Tehran, a source there quoted as saying the meetings are ongoing. It's clear that both sides want to come back to the memorandum of understanding. What is required for that to happen, to bring them back eye to eye on this document? And how unhelpful is this rhetoric from both sides?
0: Well, I think it's very unhelpful. And clearly it's affecting not only maritime passage through the Strait of Hormuz, but it's had already a significant impact on the global economy, with oil prices shooting up again this week. We want to see a return. Everyone should want to see a return to negotiations that are trying to implement the memorandum of understanding. Now, I think the meeting taking place in Amman today with the foreign ministers of Iran and Oman is significant because in that respect, because I think the Omanis, who are very practiced at dealing with the Iranians and, of course, have good relations with the West as well, and they will be in a very good position to try and find a way through this diplomatic minefield. And in particular, because, of course, Oman also borders the Strait of Hormuz. So I think, one of the suggestions might be that some sort of formula is found which pays at least lip service to the fact that things have changed since the 28th of February, and that Iran does effectively have de facto control over the Strait of Hormuz at the moment. It can certainly disrupt it, as we've seen this week. Mm. But Iran cannot be allowed to charge a toll or defy international law of the sea by essentially exerting that control over the Strait of Hormuz. Now, I think the Omanis are well placed to help both Iran and the US find a formula that will work and take us back to the negotiating table.
1: And indeed, some form of talks may be happening in the Omani capital, Muscat, as we speak. Look, this is a war that was fought ostensibly to quell Iran's nuclear ambitions. Ultimately, the major obstacle, as we're talking about here, is the Strait of Hormuz, vital to the international economy, vital to Iran's strategic deterrence. Is it de facto the case now that resolving this entire dispute, far from Iran's nuclear program, is actually about resolving a dispute over shipping through an international waterway?
0: Well, that's exactly one of the big unintended consequences of this war, which was a mistake. I think widely acknowledged that the US took a gamble, and it was a bad mistake to go to war on the 28th of February in that way without a clear strategy and clear objectives for the conflict. It's had a lot of unintended consequences, but in particular that it's introduced the Strait of Hormuz as a very important lever for the Islamic Republic of Iran to use against the United States and its adversaries, but also against to bring global pressure to get their objectives. Now, the nuclear aspect of Iran's negotiating hand, if you like, almost seems secondary at this point. And although clearly the President of the United States and Israel went to war for one of the main reasons was to stop Iran ever getting a nuclear weapon, you'll be aware that the International Atomic Energy Agency has pointed out repeatedly that there is no real evidence that Iran has been pushing for a nuclear weapon for a couple of decades. So although the threat of Iran getting a nuclear weapon is real, the reality is that they are probably still quite a long way away from it. So I think that is a secondary issue. I think it will probably, if the negotiations restart, be almost easier to resolve that nuclear issue later on, as it was during the JCPOA 2015 agreement, get back to that point and move beyond it, than to sort out this Strait of Hormuz issue, which has now become Iran's main negotiating card.

0: of diplomacy in this process is still alive, those Qatari mediators holding talks in Tehran.
1: Hello, and thanks for having me. Talking about what the Iranian Supreme Leader said, he said it after millions of people demanded vengeance, revenge for the blood of the Iranian Supreme Leader, as well as top generals and civilians lost in the war. And of course, not just in the funeral procession, but for the last several months, people gathering in the streets every night, millions of them have been shouting for revenge. And that's a response to them. And also, there is a veiled calculation over there, because people believe, as well as top officials, they all believe that if there is no vengeance, and then they will, I mean, the Israelis, Americans, they will continue killing the Iranian top leaders. We saw it last year when they assassinated Iran's top generals. This year, again, they went for the Supreme Leader and some other top generals. So this cycle should stop, and it will not stop until Iran inflicts heavy costs on the United States and Israel as a deterrent. That's number one. Well, about talks, I don't think diplomacy could be much fruitful. As far as I know, the Qatari delegation in Tehran has been faced with Iranians complain that everything in the last round of fire exchanges has started after last Tuesday, when a Qatari vessel turned off its GPS navigation system and went through the Strait of Hormuz through the Omani corridor, when Iranians gave it a warning shot. And then after that, the Americans stepped in and started bombing, which was reciprocated by Iranian missile attacks. So Iranians are enraged, because we have seen Saudi and the UAE vessels doing so, but Qatar is the mediator. Now, if they are the mediator, so they should never go for such an option. If they believe that they can go through the Omani corridor through their misreading the MOU, then why have they shut down their GPS navigation system? When you shut it down, it means that you're doing something illegal. You want to escape Iranian surveillance. So Iranians
0: well,
1: look,
0: are arguably,
1: engaged
0: it also means have, you don't want to get shot at, rather than necessarily recognizing that you're doing something illegal. Let's talk about the Strait of Hormuz, since you bring it up, though. We have been discussing that with Ambassador Nicholas Hopton as well. It is at the center, really, of resolving this dispute. Currently, Foreign Minister Abbas Araghchi is in Muscat, in Oman, looking at these proposals that Oman has put together for voluntary contributions, trying to unlock the problem of the waterway. Is Iran, do you think, in any way open to Oman's ideas, given that Oman controls a sizable portion of the strait as well?
1: Let me add this. If the Qatari vessel took the Iranian corridor, it would go through very easily with no charge. So that has enraged the Iranians. As far as I know, the Iranians have transferred this complaint to the Qatari side and asked them to make up for that. So that's why I believe that the diplomatic efforts could not go through now. Of course, both sides stay on diplomatic efforts, they say. But from the Iranian viewpoint, that means that the Americans should step down, leave the Strait of Hormuz and meddling with it, because the MOU is very explicitly saying in part one, phase one, not phase two, we are talking about phase one, Iran is in sole control and has the sole authority over the waterway. This has been the case for centuries and thousands of years, even before the war, when the Americans intended, military forces intended to go through the strait, no matter which waters they took. Normally, they used the Omani side, but they contacted the Iranians in the Persian language. They were ordered to speak in Persian, and they asked for permission for going out or coming into the Persian Gulf through the Strait of Hormuz. And they were forced to stick to the southern part, to the Omani side, actually. Still, they asked for permission. Now, after the U.S. failure and defeat, Iranians never agreed to share the management of this waterway. The only way out is that the U.S. backs down leaves control over the trade according to the MOU, and let it happen naturally.

0: Actually, as is stated in the MOU, and of course, they should hold up their end of the bargain, release Iranian assets, withdraw from Lebanon, and give Iran oil exports exemption.
1: I think there's a long debate to be had about interpretations of the wording of the memorandum of understanding, but we'll have to leave your view on that there for this show. My thanks to you, Mustafa Khoshchashem, Professor, for joining us. The Sudanese city of El Obeid is under threat of attack as the paramilitary rapid support forces push to take control. If captured, the city in North Kordofan state would give the RSF a path to the capital, Khartoum. Let's take a look at where things stand. The army currently holds much of the north and east of Sudan, including Khartoum, while the RSF has consolidated its grip on large parts of the west of the country, including nearly all of the Darfur region. If the RSF captures El Obeid, it would also control two important roads connecting western Darfur to central Sudan, where one of the main routes leads to Khartoum and the other to the city of Kosti. Our reporter Hiba Morgan reports from inside El Obeid.
2: Well, we have been here in the city and we've been going around and talking to the residents here. There is a bit of concern about the increased RSF drone strikes, especially for people who've already suffered as a result. Now, let's take a look at this house behind me over there. It's one of the houses that was hit by an RSF drone about a few 2 weeks ago, according to local residents. They said that the drone strikes happened around 2 a.m. at night, that many of the people were sleeping, including the residents of the house and the neighbors here, and that it was not just a single hit, but several that led to the killing of at least 8 people and the injury of several others all around the neighborhood here. So there is a lot of concern by the people in the city of El Obeid who've been facing this regular drone strikes. Now, for the RSF, intensifying these drone strikes means that it's not only targeting military positions, but it's also making life hard for the people. And we have seen how when the RSF tries to take over a city from the Sudanese army, it tends to, first of all, target civilian infrastructure to evacuate the city of its residents before targeting the military bases. It's happened in several parts of the Kordofan region, in the Darfur region, especially in El Fasher. And that's where the concern is coming. Now, the United Nations says that there is concern for the 500,000 people here because they've seen what happened in El Fasher before the RSF took over. There were drone strikes. There was a siege laid by the RSF. Life became very hard in the city. And then the RSF attacked and more than 10,000 people were killed in the first few days of the RSF takeover. And this is the concern that that people are having here, that a similar scenario would repeat itself. So the United Nations issued an alert over the situation. The AU, the EU, they've all issued alerts and concerns over the situation here in El Obeid. And people who've been through it, they say that they have seen how these drone strikes are affecting them. And they're worried that if it continues, then more people will lose their lives. But also that life will become unsustainable and untenable here in El Obeid.
1: Pakistan is deporting thousands more Afghan refugees and migrants as part of what it calls a new repatriation drive. The latest forced returns come amid strained relations between Islamabad and Kabul. Pakistan's government launched a campaign to remove undocumented migrants in October 2023, citing security concerns and the need to enforce immigration laws. Well, since 2024, authorities have expanded the crackdown, targeting Afghans with various legal statuses. These include Afghan citizen card holders, those with proof of registration, and those whose visas have expired. Well, the United Nations says more than 2.5 million Afghans have returned from Pakistan since 2023. The order was issued last month, the day after an attack in Karachi that the government has linked to Afghan refugees and migrants. Kamal Haider reports from Khazana refugee camp on the outskirts of Peshawar.
3: Afghan refugee camps spread across Pakistan now look like ruins. Thousands of Afghan families who once lived here have already been deported. The July 10 deadline for all Afghans without documentation or valid visas

0: has already run out, and they have no other choice but to leave or risk being arrested. Almost 2.5 million Afghan refugees have been deported since Pakistan started its deportation drive back in 2023, according to the United Nations High Commission for Refugees and the International Organization for Migration. It has uprooted entire families, their life savings, their businesses, all gone. Many of them got married here in Pakistan. Pakistani women married Afghan men. Pakistani men also married Afghan women who were living here. Most of them were born here, raised here. They have known no other country. But now the government wants them all gone. And already they have deported millions. According to the Pakistani military chief and the prime minister, the Afghans residing in Pakistan pose a threat to Pakistan after a spate of attacks across the country and a surge in violence, which is blamed on Afghans. The Afghan government, of course, has denied that. And that, of course, has now prompted the Pakistani authorities to start arresting Afghan residents living in Pakistan without valid documents, as well as registration cards from the United Nations High Commission for Refugees. It is peak summer, and these people don't know what will happen to them, because the Afghan government is also in bad shape. They're suffering from an economic crisis, and settling millions of people back is going to be an uphill task for them. They are complaining that their children are vulnerable, the elderly and the sick too. And many, of course, have already died because of the extreme weather when the deportation started back in winter. But now it's peak summer, and they complain that they will be going to camps set up by the Afghan Taliban in open ground where there is no protection from the elements of the weather. This is indeed a heartbreaking story for many Afghans and for people who knew these people. Once considered heroes, they're now considered pariahs. Kamal Haider, Al Jazeera, at the Khazana refugee camp on the outskirts of Peshawar.
1: More than 30 years after the Srebrenica genocide, the remains of 10 victims are set to be buried. Bosnian Serb forces killed more than 8,000 Muslim men and boys in the town in July 1995, their bodies dumped in mass graves. Newly identified victims are being reburied on Saturday, which marks the anniversary of the genocide, at a memorial centre near Srebrenica, where more than 100,000 people were killed during the Bosnian War from 1992 to 1995. Israeli settlers have been filmed harassing Palestinians in the occupied West Bank. This was the scene on a Palestinian property in Bet Ilu, northwest of Ramallah. It comes a day after settler attacks in two towns injured 14 Palestinians. Settler violence carried out under the protection of the Israeli military has reached unprecedented levels. And in Gaza, soaring summer temperatures are adding to the hardship faced by displaced families there. Living in tents and makeshift shelters, many have little protection from the relentless heat. Severe water shortages are making it increasingly difficult for people to find clean drinking water. Ibrahim Al-Khalili reports from Gaza City.
2: In Gaza's summer heat, where most of the population is displaced, the lack of water and adequate shelter has merged into a single relentless struggle where survival is measured in shade found, water secured, and hours endured under the sun.
3: With no proper shelter and no cooling systems, this is the only way he can cool down, by pouring water over his head. In these conditions, finding clean water to stay hydrated is no longer a guarantee. People have to wait in line for it.
4: I've had surgery myself, but I still have to stand in line. People are constantly pushing and crowding around me, and the heat is unbearable. Everyone knows how hot it gets these days, 32, even 40 degrees. Inside the tent, temperatures can climb to 45 or even 50 degrees. Where are we supposed to go?
3: One man told us that when he found water while digging a well near his tent, it felt like a divine intervention.
5: I dug about 5 meters underground, expecting the water to be salty since we're only 20 meters from the sea. But by God's grace,

0: It was a miracle. The water was fresh and clean, enough for my family, other displaced people, and all our daily needs, from bathing to washing dishes and laundry.
1: Officials warn that the combination of extreme summer heat and severe water shortages is creating serious public health risks.
2: As summer brings extreme heat, the risk of disease outbreaks is rising. Water shortages are making it harder to maintain basic hygiene, increasing cases of skin diseases and rashes, and posing a growing public health threat.
1: For the hundreds of thousands of people spending a third summer in displacement camps here, the heat is making already dire conditions even worse. Ibrahim Al-Khalili, Al Jazeera, Gaza City, Palestine.
3: Eastern China is bracing for Typhoon Bavi after the storm pummeled parts of Japan and Taiwan. Authorities have issued evacuation orders for 1.8 million people. Transport services have been suspended and fishing fleets instructed to return to port. The typhoon is expected to make landfall along the coasts of Fujian and Zhejiang early on Sunday, bringing destructive winds and torrential rain. Katrina Yu reports.
4: Along the coast in China's southeastern Fujian province, people are preparing for Typhoon Bavi. In Ningde City, one of the country's biggest aquaculture hubs, fish farmers are securing floating equipment that could be torn apart by the storm's gale-force winds.
5: Every typhoon season, we stay on alert. This time, the warning came early, so we moved quickly to secure the rafts and bring the equipment ashore. It's extra work, but it's better than taking risks.
4: A red alert rainstorm warning is in place nationwide, the highest level in the four-tier system. Some regions are expecting up to 500 millimeters, half a meter of rain. Offshore workers have been evacuated, ferry and rail services suspended, and hundreds of flights have been cancelled, leaving passengers stranded. Authorities have ordered tens of thousands of boats back to shore. Many are packed in sheltered harbors.
6: We have evacuated about 500 vessels and deployed patrol boats and tugboats on 24-hour standby to respond to emergencies.
4: In neighboring Zhejiang province, people are boarding up their homes, sealing doors and reinforcing windows in high-rise buildings. Shipping along parts of the Yangtze River has been halted and emergency vessels have been readied. Rescue teams are on standby. The typhoon is expected to make landfall in the early hours of Sunday morning before moving northwest. Leaders have told local governments to monitor dams and reservoirs and prepare for worst-case scenarios. In 2021, powerful typhoons reached as far inland as the central province of Henan, causing extreme rainfall and floods that killed almost 400 people. Katrina Yu, Al Jazeera.
3: Now hundreds of firefighters are battling a fast-moving wildfire in southern Spain. At least 12 people have been confirmed dead and more than 20 are missing. Thousands have been forced from their homes. The fire has burned through more than 3,000 hectares so far and is described as one of the worst in Spain's history. Much more ahead on Al Jazeera.
7: Ice is out of control. We need to make sure that we put a stop to this.
3: Anger in the U.S. city of Houston after ICE agents kill an undocumented Mexican migrant. The mayor demands an independent investigation. In Cuba, a second nationwide blackout within a week as a U.S. blockade puts pressure on fuel supplies. And the World Cup gives a huge boost to the retro jersey industry. We'll have a special report from Dallas.
8: America is at a crossroads and the world is watching. 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This is America tries to make sense of it all, both for Americans and the many impacted around the world. I'm Alex Marquardt. 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
10: So Africans are owed reparations.
11: Reparations are a right. Frankly, I do not even understand why there is still debate. When it came to defining reparations after the Second World War, Germany paid substantial financial compensation

0: You're watching Al Jazeera. Welcome back. Here's a reminder of our top stories. The US wants Iran to issue a public statement declaring that the Strait of Hormuz is open. That's according to senior officials. They've told reporters the Trump administration also wants Tehran to commit to ending its attacks on commercial vessels in the waterway. It comes as Iran's foreign minister Abbas Araghchi holds high-level talks in the Omani capital, Muscat. Discussions are expected to focus on ensuring the safe transit of ships through the Strait of Hormuz. Eastern China is bracing for Typhoon Bavi after the storm pummeled parts of Japan and Taiwan. Authorities have issued evacuation orders for 1.8 million people. Transport services have been suspended and fishing fleets instructed to return to port. Now, a plan is being discussed that could allow Iran and Oman to charge voluntary navigation fees in the Strait of Hormuz. Let's take a look at what's at stake in the critical waterway. At its narrowest point, the strait is about 33 kilometres wide, but its shipping lanes are even narrower. Iran controls the north side of the strait, while Oman controls the south. An estimated 20% of the world's oil is transported through the waterway. Nearly half of China's total crude imports transit the Strait of Hormuz. Qatar also depends on the strait to export its liquefied natural gas. Around 90% of the LNG that passes through heads to Asia. And in Europe, countries including France, Germany and Italy source roughly 10% of their oil imports through the Strait of Hormuz. Mark Weller is a professor of international law at the University of Cambridge and a director of the Global Governance and Security Centre at Chatham House. He joins us from Cambridge in the United Kingdom. Good to have you with us, Mark. I want to talk about this plan that is being discussed. It's currently actively being discussed, it seems, in Muscat. The Iranian foreign minister is there. It is an Omani plan drawn up with British lawyers based on the Strait of Malacca that links the Indian and Pacific Oceans. Talk us through the model and, crucially, how transferable is it to the Strait of Hormuz?
1: I think there has been a desperate search for trying to find some sort of face-saving way out. There are three issues involved. One is, where is actually the sea lane through the strait, under Iranian control or further to the south, Oman? Can toll be charged? And the third one is, who controls the administration of any process that there might be? On the first one, you recall that Iran wants to move the strait upwards, northwards, under its control. The US and Oman had moved the strait southwards, close to the coast of Oman, and that is supported by the International Maritime Organization, which is important. They have the authority to approve an arrangement. And the obvious compromise is to go back to where it used to be, more or less in the middle, one lane going into the Gulf and another one out. The second issue concerns, can tolls be paid? And there the Americans, sadly, in negotiating the Memorandum of Understanding of some weeks ago, seem to have sort of accepted that the strait falls under the authority of Iran and its administration. But the U.S. has no right to give away the freedom of utterly unimpeded commerce and transit for all the states of the world through the strait. That is a firm principle of international law. And we now have to come back to some sort of compromise. And the Malacca Strait is the example that is being invoked there. There can be charges, voluntary charges paid in relation to pilotage, perhaps the provision of navigational aids and other services. So it's not a charge that is paid for just for going through the strait, which must remain free and unimpeded, but it's for sort of specific services. And that gives you a bit of wiggle room, you know, to give something to the Iranians which their military council might be willing to accept claiming victory, but it won't be a bad precedent. And well, also Iran... Sorry, go ahead.
0: Well, I was going to say, I mean, it's one thing to offer them some form of payment, albeit voluntary. They also, though, are rather tied to the notion that they solely, as you mentioned there, control the entire Strait of Hormuz. So it requires significant compromise to get the Iranians to accept Omani joint control as well, albeit that exists under international law. Isn't it a slightly academic conversation to be having at this stage at all, as long as Iran asserts its control over the entire strait?
1: Well, the attempt here is to get out of the dynamics that You know, the Omanis, the US, have tried to move it to the south to an area where they control more. The Iranians have attacked shipping to kind of make the point that even if you move it, we can still stop it. So you need us to agree to it. And the Europeans and some others have, I think, fairly helpfully tried to point to some sort of way out where you could say, well, Iran gets something, but the basic principle that international shipping through straits used for international navigation must remain free is maintained.
0: And indeed, that firmly appears to be the view of Qatari mediators currently in Tehran, who've said very much the same thing. Mark Weller at Chatham House. In Cambridge, I believe, though Chatham House, of course, is in London. Many thanks for trying to help us make sense of that.
1: Thank you so much.
0: Well, to the UK, where police say they are investigating the killing of a former government minister. The body of Anne Widdecombe was found in her home in southwest England on Thursday. A 26-year-old man was arrested in connection with her killing and later released. The killing of an undocumented Mexican worker by immigration officers in Texas has sparked anger across Houston's Latino community. As Rory Challens reports, it's also drawn a formal protest from Mexico's government.
2: On the sidewalk where Lorenzo Salgado Arroyo was killed on Tuesday, there's now a shrine. Maria Rosas has stopped to mourn.
3: And he was targeted and hunted down. It's very upsetting.
2: The shooting of Lorenzo by ICE officers has caused deep upset in this Hispanic neighborhood of Houston, Texas.
3: I think we're all frustrated at the continuing raids and hauling of hardworking people who come here to provide for the families, provide a better future. They're not causing any harm. They're just trying to survive.
2: On the stoop of the barbershop right next to the scene, Heriberto Beltran shares the anger of many.
4: At this moment, there's no justice. When they show me the person really tried to run over this the policeman, then I say I was wrong. But at this moment, I think we're all alone. That's the way a lot of people feel. We don't supposed to be treated like that.
2: The Department of Homeland Security says Salgado, a Mexican construction worker living undocumented in the U.S. for 3 decades, tried to run over an officer who fired. But they've not released any body cam footage to back this up. Salgado's son says he was just a hard-working family man who was close to getting legal status.
5: What happened, though, my father was being followed by 2 unmarked cars. Had my father seen an emblem of ICE or an emblem that says anything about law enforcement agency, my father would have complied, he would have stopped, he would have not ran away because he feared for his life.
2: The killing has triggered a response from Mexico. President Claudia Sheinbaum says her government plans to file criminal complaints in the U.S.
6: We can't be blind to the deaths of Mexicans in ICE operations or of those who were detained in these detention centers, which are previously run businesses hired by ICE. So we're taking action.
2: Once again, the Trump administration's immigration crackdown has turned deadly. And once again, immigrant communities are raising angry voices at the seeming impunity of ICE officers. Salgado is at least the 8th person to die during enforcement actions, and no immigration officers have been charged for any of the deaths. Rory Challens, Al Jazeera.
0: Cubans are facing their 4th nationwide power outage this year. The government says supplies have been partially restored, but a fuel embargo by the US has worsened an economic crisis and increased pressure on the aging power grid. Ferdia Carr has more.
7: For the 2nd time this week, Havana's skyline is plunged into a now familiar darkness. The country's nearly 10 million people have been facing chronic power outages, weighing heavily on the economy and on Cubans.
8: We face problems with food. We have to cook meals for the day and we can't store anything because if we do, it goes bad.
7: Cuba's aging power grid has been crumbling for years, but an energy blockade the US imposed in January has plunged it into crisis. Businesses have no choice but to find ways to adapt like this solar-powered transport service.
9: We look for solutions, and solar panels are definitely an investment. Not a cheap one, but once you have them installed, they only need sunlight.
7: Even for those able to afford diesel generators, the US fuel embargo has made operating them increasingly unaffordable. Most Cubans simply have to endure the hardship.
10: When the power goes out, I use a flashlight and I wait patiently for it to come back. We're prepared for the blockade, but it's causing us suffering. It has us in pieces, completely broken.
7: Several nations, including US allies, have called for the blockade to be eased for humanitarian reasons. But with President Donald Trump threatening tariffs on countries that sell fuel to the island, Cuba's fourth nationwide blackout this year is unlikely to be its last. Freddie Akar, Al Jazeera.
0: Still ahead on Al Jazeera, all the latest World Cup news. Farah is here.
11: Thank you so much, Jonah. Norway and England prepare to face each other in a much-anticipated quarterfinal match. All eyes will be on star striker Erling Haaland as he poses a huge threat to his opponents. We'll have all the build-up coming up.
12: Sleeping pad, birch. You can cook in this. It's a radio, a multi-tool which everyone should carry.
13: From preppers to doomsday tourism and eco-anxiety therapy.
14: Why do they come here? Religion, politics, finance, war.
13: Apocalypse Maybe discovers how people are coping in the end times.
15: What has the poor young generation coming through got to live for?
12: But I just feel like I told you so.
13: Dealing with this feeling on Al Jazeera.
16: In Madagascar, most families can't afford the cost of tuition, transport, and living expenses. Factories like this could use better machines, but those machines will replace workers, and that also means jobs will be lost. Hundreds of people are missing, and the search is being made all the more difficult as the rain continues.
17: Just been a gang shootout that happened minutes ago. We've been told not to go any closer because it's not safe.

0: Hello there, I'm Farah Ismail. Two of the world's best strikers will go head-to-head in a hotly anticipated quarterfinal match. Erling Haaland's Norway faces captain Harry Kane and his England side as they'll battle it out for a spot in the semifinals. The winner will face Argentina or Switzerland as Lionel Messi aims to score in a 10th straight World Cup game. And the World Cup gives a huge boost to the retro jersey industry. We'll have a special report from Dallas. But first, a much-anticipated match is coming up in a few hours' time in Miami. It's Norway up against England, and all eyes will be on striker Erling Haaland. The 25-year-old has scored 7 goals in just 4 games so far, including 2 against Brazil in the round of 16. This will be Norway's first appearance at a World Cup quarterfinal, and the coach says the pressure is on England to beat them.
1: I think that the players are in a relaxed but competitive mood, so I think it's a great balance they have. They're looking forward to the games, but of course they should also feel the pressure, because I don't think that you could be at your very best if you don't feel a little bit pressure.
0: Well, England have their own star striker in Harry Kane, who will be looking to outshine Haaland and lead England to the semifinals. Former captain David Beckham was in Fort Lauderdale to watch their training.

0: session on Friday. And the current captain will be hoping to add to the 6 goals he's scored so far in the tournament.
1: We speak every match about him because he decides all the matches for us. So I'm running out of words and running out of different ways to describe him. He's our leader. He's our captain. He leads by example. He's in the shape of his life and on the highest peak of his career, which helps us a lot.
0: And for more on the match, we're joined by Norwegian football journalist Lars Sivertsen. He's live for us from Dallas. Lars, thank you so much for joining us. We have to start with Erling Haaland. He's been incredible. Can he be stopped?
2: I'm not sure you necessarily can stop him. I think you can stop the supply line to him, and I think that's what the English team will be attempting to do. Erling Haaland, I think, is the best sort of penalty box striker goal scorer on the planet, to be honest. But he is a player. He does rely on service. He needs crosses. He needs through balls. He needs cutbacks. He needs his teammates to provide him some ammunition. So I'm suspecting that'll be Thomas Tuchel's plan for the tournament. I have to say, I had a slight giggle hearing Thomas Tuchel talk about Harry Kane, that I'm running out of ways to describe him, and he is in the shape of his career coming into it. And I'm thinking, yes, that is exactly how I feel of Erling Haaland at the moment. It's been such an extraordinary tournament for him, and it's such a blessing for us in Norway that we've come into this tournament with him really at his best physical condition, really in his best mental condition, and it's just been an incredible thing for us.
0: The fact that this is Norway's first quarterfinal, the lack of experience, is that going to, you know, play a part in this match?
2: It's possible. I think we have what helps us a little bit is that our two, you know, biggest leaders in the group, Martin Ødegaard, the Arsenal captain, and Erling Haaland, have been very successful at club level the last couple of years. Martin Ødegaard is the Premier League winning captain for Arsenal this season. Erling Haaland has won the treble with Manchester City fairly recently. We have guys in the squad who have been in these big moments for big clubs and big occasions, and I think that helps a lot. It means they can set the tone. They are reference points for the rest of the squad. Really, the big hurdle that we had to overcome in this tournament was the fact that we haven't been successful at a World Cup before. We were in the US 94 World Cup, we were in the France 98, but we really didn't do very well in either of them. When we beat the Ivory Coast in the round of 32, that was actually the first time we've ever won a knockout game at a big international tournament. I think that was the big weight off of the players' minds. It's been 28 years without us qualifying for a World Cup. That's almost a third of a century. I think the players felt a little bit of that pressure going into the group stage and going into the first knockout game. Once you overcame that and you're into playing against the likes of Brazil and England, you're playing with house money a little bit. I think relaxed and competitive, as Ståle Solbakken said, is a good way to describe where they are.
0: Norway support has been very impressive throughout the tournament in the United States. What are fans hoping and expecting from this match?
2: You know what? I mean, maybe I can't speak for everyone, but I think playing England is such a special thing for us. We have a very close historic relationship with England as a country, but especially in footballing terms. Like a lot of other countries, like most countries, we learned how to play football from the English, initially with coaches coming over many, many years ago, but also from watching English football. You know, before the English Premier League became this globally popular league, we were actually broadcasting live games from England every week in the winter months, going all the way back to the 1970s, when there was only one television station in Norway. On a Saturday afternoon in the winter, they would be showing football from England. So we've had three generations now who've grown up with English football almost as part of their diet. And so the links are extremely strong. I think it means an awful lot for us to play what is essentially, I mean, I've heard it referred to as our footballing promised land, you know, the country we wish we could be a little bit more like in footballing terms. Facing England is a very, very emotional occasion for us. And I think we're realistic about our chances. I think that's a very Norwegian characteristics. We never get too ahead of ourselves. We're slightly stoic as a people. I think people want to see the team perform to the best of their abilities and not go home. I mean, if we are to go home, if this is our last game in the tournament, let's not go home with regrets.
0: Mm-hmm. All right. Well, good luck to you. Lars Sivertsen, thank you so much for your time.
2: Thank you very much.
0: Well, England against Norway at this stage of a World Cup is something of a collector's item. And the two teams

0: are also at the forefront of the growing trade in rare football kits. And in that respect, at least, Norway and Holland are the clear winners, as Paul Rees found out in Dallas.
1: Three lines on a shirt can cost more than just a few dollars, whether you buy the kit new or old. This is the Euro 2024 England jersey. It cost about $90 new. You can get it online secondhand for about $50 now. But prices go up as well, sometimes by a lot, and that's where places like this come in. The retro jersey business is booming. You can get classic shirts in this pop-up shop in Dallas from around $80 to many hundreds of dollars.
2: This one is always going to be around $350 to $450, depending on its condition. With the American consumer of football maybe being more casual than, say, a Hispanic or European fan, that sort of fashionability of the vintage shirts plays into what they would want. It's definitely the consumer World Cup, it feels like.
1: The jersey industry as a whole is worth about $8 billion globally. Mexico shirt sales spiked 55% ahead of the World Cup. The retro market share is less certain, but individual companies are reporting record revenues, thus the Dallas pop-up for this UK-based brand. Those of us who've had a clear out of old kit could be in for some regrets. I'm going to go through some of the shirts I've got rid of in the past and you give me how much they'd be. 2002 England World Cup home shirt.
2: Probably around $200.
1: Euro 96, the grey England away shirt.
2: Probably $450.
1: 1993 Manchester United home shirt.
2: Roughly the same, around $400, $450.
1: But what about the prospects for the current crop of World Cup kits?
2: The one that definitely people should be getting their hands on at this tournament, because it has become impossible, is the Norway. It's already started selling on resale markets for a lot of money. The impact of Haaland on this tournament, I think, is not to be underestimated. Anything Norway adjacent, I'm talking players at their retrospective clubs, your Odegaard, Arsenal, your Haaland City, everything has gone all across the country.
1: So it could be time to cash in on old jerseys, hold them till later, or feed the consumer cycle by getting a new shirt. So if you do still have your old Hierro jersey, that's $200. Bergkamp, $250. If you're looking to get one that might be valuable in a few years' time, you might not want to come here. You might want to go to Oslo. Paul Rees, Al Jazeera, Dallas.
0: The quarterfinals wrap up with champions Argentina facing Switzerland in Kansas City. Argentina left it late both times to beat Cape Verde and Egypt, 3-2. Lionel Messi has scored in every single game so far in the competition. A ninth goal will take him ahead of Kylian Mbappe in the Golden Boot race and potentially help his side to another semi-final.
3: He is a machine. It doesn't surprise me. Maybe people who don't know him expected that at 39 he wouldn't be at this level. But I don't know how many times I've said it. As long as he wants to, he will be the best.
0: Well, Switzerland we detest with stopping Messi in what is their first World Cup quarterfinal for 72 years. They held their nerve in the round of 16 to beat Colombia on penalties and will be dreaming of a first ever semifinal.
4: I don't know if we can stop Messi over 90 minutes. It's going to be difficult. We have to be very smart. We can't give him too many spaces. We will just try to play our game and not allow him to get the ball.
0: On Friday, Spain set up a semi-final clash with France. Mikel Merino scored the winner in a 2-1 victory over Belgium. The European champions went 1-0 up after 30 minutes. Fabian Ruiz with the goal. Belgium drew level just before halftime. Charles de la Ketler heading in, the first time Spain has conceded the entire tournament. And then came a moment that would have a huge say in the outcome of the match. Belgium goalkeeper Thibaut Courtois was forced off injured. His replacement, Manchester United's Senna Lammens, couldn't hold on to a long-range effort late on. It was another late winner from Marino that sends Spain through to the last four against France in Dallas. Now, how disappointed would you be if this was one of the last times you saw this? Yes, the Viking row has become synonymous with the 2026 World Cup. Here are Norway fans taking over Miami Beach. Will they be going home later and taking the Viking row with them? England fans are doing their best to try and keep cool in Miami. An extreme heat advisory for the area has already been issued for Saturday's match, and severe thunderstorms could delay the game. And a huge mural of Messi in his hometown.

0: town of Rosario is finally getting an update. Just hours before Argentina's match against Switzerland, a third star was painted on his shirt to represent their third World Cup title 4 years ago. They'll be hoping to add another one soon. We'll have more World Cup coverage throughout the day. The latest news headlines are coming up with Riley. Stay with us here on Al Jazeera.
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2: After 4 months, the school needs the building back, so the families are relocating, and not all to the same place.
1: With in-depth reports.
3: For Iran's leadership, the ceremonies are about more than mourning. They're also a public display of continuity after the assassination.
1: From the heart of the story.
4: The announcement may signal that Hamas is willing to step back from directly governing Gaza.
5: A poisonous secret in France's colonial past. The widespread illegal use of chemical weapons during the Algerian War of Independence.
6: En fait, je vais vous dire, c'était la mode empirique, artisanale. On en cramait un maximum pour être sûr de l'effet.
5: Algeria, Toxic Colonization. Episode 2, Scarred Legacy, on Al Jazeera.
7: From the nation's founding to the digital age, immigrants have helped build many of the institutions, industries, and ideas that define the United States. And few places illustrate that better than this memorial to Albert Einstein, a refugee who found a home in America and helped transform modern science. In government and business, immigrants helped build the foundations of American power. Alexander Hamilton, born in the Caribbean, became the nation's first Treasury Secretary and helped establish America's financial system. Scottish immigrant Andrew Carnegie later built a steel empire that helped fuel America's industrial expansion.
8: Authorities in India are bulldozing Muslim homes and businesses, calling them illegal encroachments. Critics say the demolitions are targeted.
9: The government doesn't care. They treat us Muslims like second-class citizens.
8: 101 East investigates India's bulldozer justice on Al Jazeera.

0: Hello, I'm Riley Carlson, and this is Al Jazeera live from Doha. Here's what's coming up. Washington and Tehran trade threats, but Iran's foreign minister is in Oman for talks to secure the Strait of Hormuz. We are inside Sudan's North Kordofan state as the paramilitary rapid support forces close in on a major city. Plus,
1: families in Gaza are surviving on less than 6 liters of water per person a day, far below the 15-liter minimum needed to survive. I'm Ibrahim Khalili, and I'll show you how families here are coping through the summer heat under severe water scarcity.
0: Also ahead, storm alert in eastern China. 1.8 million people are told to evacuate as Typhoon Bavi approaches. And two of the world's best strikers go head-to-head as Norway faces France for a place in the World Cup semifinal. The U.S. wants Iran to issue a public statement declaring the Strait of Hormuz is open. That's according to senior administration officials. They've told reporters the U.S. wants Tehran to commit to ending its attacks on commercial vessels in the waterway. Those demands come as Qatari mediators have visited Iran for meetings aimed at de-escalating tension with the U.S. President Donald Trump says Washington has agreed to continue talks with Tehran, but that the ceasefire is over. Iran's foreign minister Abbas Araghchi is in the Omani capital of Muscat for talks with senior officials. Discussions are expected to focus on mechanisms to ensure the safe transit of ships through the Strait of Hormuz. Iran's supreme leader Mojtaba Khamenei has just released a written statement promising revenge for the assassination of his father and predecessor. Ali Khamenei was killed in a U.S.-Israeli airstrike on the first day of the war in February. Part of the message reads, "We pledge to take revenge for the blood of all the pure and all the martyrs of these two wars from the criminal and shameless murderers. This revenge is the will of our nation and must certainly be carried out." Mahmoud Abdelwahed has more details from Tehran.
2: Today's developments in Iran reflect a dual-track strategy. Iran is projecting defiance through the message by the supreme leader, who has called for revenge. He's also mentioned that no matter who is in office, the revenge is inevitable. The revenge for the death of the late supreme leader and for those who were killed by the U.S. and Israeli military campaign. He's also called on what he considers the free people across the world to carry out what he says the divine mission. Now, this is in a crucial time. The timing is particularly significant because it comes at a time as we're getting conflicting signals. The Americans saying that there is an imminent round of talks, possible round of talks. But meanwhile, Iranian media are denying that, and also the speaker of the foreign minister, the Iranian foreign minister Ismail Baqai, denying the reports that indicate that Iran has requested to resume negotiations. Meanwhile, the Strait of Hormuz remains the focus of this conflict and the focus of negotiations. Abbas Araghchi, the foreign minister, is in a visit on Saturday to Oman to arrange the passage, the safe passage through the Strait of Hormuz, the security and safety in the Strait of Hormuz. Meanwhile, Ismail Baqai, also the speaker of the foreign ministry, has mentioned that the United States has violated the paragraphs of the Pakistani brokered memorandum of understanding, namely saying that the memorandum of understanding is not based on trust because there is a trust deficiency between the two sides, but it's rather built on commitment for commitment. Mahmoud Abdelwahed, Al Jazeera, Tehran.
0: The escalation between the U.S. and Iran this week put the ceasefire and the memorandum of understanding signed last month at risk. This is how events unfolded. It all began on Monday when the Revolutionary Guard struck three commercial vessels off the coast of Oman. The following day, the U.S. said that it carried out retaliatory strikes on Iranian military targets. Tehran responded with missile and drone attacks on U.S. bases across the Gulf. On Wednesday, President Trump told reporters the ceasefire was over. His announcement rattled markets and oil prices increased. The Revolutionary Guard warned it would respond if the U.S. continued its military intervention in the Strait of Hormuz. And although the fighting has paused, indirect nuclear talks between the U.S. and Iran remain suspended. Nicholas Hopton is a former U.K. ambassador to Qatar and Iran and a non-resident senior fellow at the Atlantic Council. He's joining us now live from London. Ambassador, thank you very much for being with us. Our correspondent in Tehran, Mahmoud, was laying out these two things that are happening simultaneously. We have this new message from the Supreme Leader where we see a very stark increase in rhetoric calling for revenge at the same time that the foreign minister is in Oman and has also accepted a visit from Qatari mediators in efforts to de-escalate the tension that is happening in the region. By your estimation, what is happening? Is it escalation or de-escalation?
3: Well, I think we're in a bumpy period. This has not been a great week for diplomacy. But at least the conflict hasn't reignited in a full war. I think the two things you mention are going to play out over two different timescales. First of all, the talks that are taking place in Muscat between Abbas Araghchi and the Omani Foreign Minister Saeed Bader, those talks will be focused primarily on opening up in opening up the Strait of Hormuz so that maritime traffic can move through it more freely than has been the case this week following the Iranian strikes on ships. That is an immediate thing that will need to be agreed how that's going to work based on Article 5 of the Memorandum of Understanding, where both sides said they had responsibilities for the Strait of Hormuz and they both have different interpretations. I think that's a bit of diplomacy that can be worked out over the coming days, so that we see a bit of de-escalation, at least on the Strait of Hormuz. The increase in rhetoric, however, both from the White House and from the new Supreme Leader, Mojtaba Khamenei, I think that is going to play out over a much longer period of time, actually, because we haven't heard a lot from Mojtaba since he took over from his father. This is a very significant statement, what he said, and clearly the demand for revenge, retribution on the President of the United States and others, presumably, who have been involved in killing his father and other top leaders and members of his family, of course, on that first day of the war and since. That call for revenge coming from a figure like Mojtaba, who is clearly under pressure from a large part of the hardline, at least the core supporters of the Islamic Republic, that is not going to go away in a hurry. And it's interesting to see that the President of the United States, Donald Trump, has already responded by saying that he's given orders that if he were to be attacked or assassinated, there would be a significant ramping up of U.S. attacks and strikes on Iran. So that is going to take much longer to deal with than the shorter-term question of how to get shipping moving again through the Strait of Hormuz.
0: Right. It is unfortunately difficult to separate these two things, given that they're happening at the same time and that both of them impact the other. Understanding, as you were saying, that the MOU is not the final agreement, that this was a framework for the agreement, and there has been obviously misinterpretations of what these parts of the agreement mean. How do you think that we come to a place where there can be getting back to some adherence of it? Is there room for rewording or sort of making amendments to this MOU? How do they get to a place where they can get technical teams back to talks?
3: Well, Article 5 of the MOU, which they both signed, both agreed, both parties, is the basis for whatever happens next. Now, the wording in that was presumably deliberately ambiguous to get it agreed. That means, unfortunately, that there's going to be two different interpretations. And the Iranian side say that the MOU gives them coordinating control over the Strait of Hormuz. And therefore, if ships don't coordinate with them, then they will deal with that. And that's what they did by striking three ships who hadn't coordinated with Tehran. The American interpretation, which is more in line with actual international law of the sea, says that Iran should be facilitating peaceful traffic of maritime ships through the Strait of Hormuz. Now, what the conversation between the Omani and the Iranian foreign ministers will be need to do is find a formula that maintains enough ambiguity for both sides to accept it, at the same time giving Iran an opportunity to climb down from rather maximalist position at the moment, where in order to show they're in control of the strait, even on the Omani side, where these ships were hit at the beginning of the week, they are having to fire at them. Now, that is clearly illegal and totally unacceptable and leads to retaliation from the US. So I think it is possible. I think diplomatic formulas will be found. And I think, fortunately, in both foreign ministers are extremely experienced and able in different ways, and they will have a lot of support in trying to find a way through this.
0: Okay. Ambassador Hopton, thank you very much for joining us here on Al Jazeera. We appreciate it. The Sudanese city of El Obeid is under threat of attack as the paramilitary rapid support forces push to take control. If captured, the city and North Kordofan state would give the RSF a path to the capital, Khartoum. Here's a look at where things stand right now. The army currently holds much of the north and east of Sudan, including Khartoum. Well, the RSF has consolidated its grip on large parts of the west of the country, including nearly all of the Darfur region. If the RSF captures El Obeid, it would also control two important roads that connect western Darfur to central Sudan. One of the main routes leads to Khartoum and the other to the city of Kosti. Hiba Morgan reports from El Obeid.
4: Well, we have been here in the city and we've been going around and talking to the residents here. There is a bit of concern about the increased RSF drone strikes, especially for people who've already suffered as a result. Now, let's take a look at this house behind me over there. It's one of the houses that was hit by an RSF drone about a few 2 weeks ago, according to local residents. They said that the drone strikes happened around 2 a.m. at night, that many of the people were sleeping, including the residents of the house and the neighbors here, and that it was not just a single hit, but several that led to the killing of at least 8 people and the injury of several others all around the neighborhood here. So there is a lot of concern by the people in the city of El Obeid who've been facing this

0: Before the RSF took over, there were drone strikes, there was a siege laid by the RSF, life became very hard in the city, and then the RSF attacked, and more than 10,000 people were killed in the first few days of the RSF takeover. And this is the concern that that people are having here, that a similar scenario would repeat itself. So the United Nations issued an alert over the situation. The AU, the EU, they've all issued alerts and concerns over the situation here in Al-Ubaid. And people who've been through it, they say that they have seen how these drone strikes are affecting them, and they're worried that if it continues, then more people will lose their lives, but also that life will become unsustainable and untenable here in Al-Ubaid.
1: A speedboat has capsized off the southern coast of Vietnam, killing at least 15 tourists from India. State media say the vessel was returning from an excursion with 32 passengers and four crew on board when it overturned near Phu Quoc Island. Nearby boats rushed to the scene to pull people from the water, but many people were trapped inside. The rescue operation was hampered by large waves. The cause of the incident is under investigation. Eastern China is bracing for Typhoon Bavi after the storm pummeled parts of Japan and Taiwan. Authorities have issued evacuation orders for 1.8 million people. Transport services have been suspended, and fishing fleets have been told to go back to port. The typhoon is expected to make landfall along the coasts of Fujian and Zhejiang early on Sunday, bringing destructive winds and torrential rain. Katrina Yu reports.
2: Along the coast in China's southeastern Fujian province, people are preparing for Typhoon Bavi. In Ningde City, one of the country's biggest aquaculture hubs, fish farmers are securing floating equipment that could be torn apart by the storm's gale-force winds.
3: Every typhoon season, we stay on alert. This time, the warning came early, so we moved quickly to secure the rafts and bring the equipment ashore. It's extra work, but it's better than taking risks.
2: A red alert rainstorm warning is in place nationwide, the highest level in the four-tier system. Some regions are expecting up to 500 millimeters, half a meter of rain. Offshore workers have been evacuated, ferry and rail services suspended, and hundreds of flights have been cancelled, leaving passengers stranded. Authorities have ordered tens of thousands of boats back to shore. Many are packed in sheltered harbors.
4: We have evacuated about 500 vessels and deployed patrol boats and tugboats on 24-hour standby to respond to emergencies.
2: In neighboring Zhejiang province, people are boarding up their homes, sealing doors, and reinforcing windows in high-rise buildings. Shipping along parts of the Yangtze River has been halted, and emergency vessels have been readied. Rescue teams are on standby. The typhoon is expected to make landfall in the early hours of Sunday morning, before moving northwest. Leaders have told local governments to monitor dams and reservoirs and prepare for worst-case scenarios. In 2021, powerful typhoons reached as far inland as the central province of Henan, causing extreme rainfall and floods that killed almost 400 people. Katrina Yu, Al Jazeera.
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5: ICE is out of control. We need to make sure that we put a stop to this.
1: Anger in the U.S. city of Houston after ICE agents kill an undocumented Mexican migrant. The mayor demands an independent investigation.
6: The biggest FIFA World Cup in history is down to its final eight teams.
7: They got to the finals! Morocco to the finals!
6: The quarterfinals are here, and the race for football's ultimate prize is more intense than ever.
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9: An absolute nail-biter of a game in Vancouver.
10: My heart goes.
6: Al Jazeera will bring you the defining moments of the tournament. Follow the World Cup on Al Jazeera.
11: On Counting the Cost. Called the digital gold, cryptocurrency is seen as a hedge against uncertainty, but it's also being used by sanctioned states and in political financing. Is crypto really a store of value, or is it becoming a parallel financial system that regulators can't control? Counting the Cost on Al Jazeera.
12: New York City is huge. It is chaotic. 8.5 million people live here. Its economy is bigger than most countries, and decisions made here ripple around the world. Everywhere you look, a scene of complete and utter devastation. 73,000 homes were

0: either damaged or completely destroyed. 100 people plus were killed.
1: Police had managed to hold these protesters at this intersection. There is a bus park nearby ready to take people away if they're arrested, and officers have their handcuffs ready. They are prepared.

0: Hello again, you're watching Al Jazeera. Here's a reminder of our top stories this hour. The U.S. wants Iran to issue a public statement declaring that the Strait of Hormuz is open. That's according to senior officials. They've told reporters the Trump administration also wants Tehran to commit to ending its attacks on commercial vessels in the waterway. It comes as Iran's foreign minister Abbas Araghchi holds high-level talks in the Omani capital, Muscat. Discussions are expected to focus on ensuring the safe traffic of ships through the Strait of Hormuz. Eastern China is bracing for Typhoon Bavi after the storm pummeled parts of Japan and Taiwan. Authorities have issued evacuation orders for 1.8 million people. The storm is expected to make landfall early on Sunday. An Israeli airstrike has killed one Palestinian in the Gaza Strip. The attack happened in the Wadi Gaza Bridge, which separates northern and southern Gaza. Several others were injured after drone strikes hit multiple vehicles. More than 1,000 Palestinians have been killed in Gaza since the ceasefire agreement in October. Gaza's soaring summer temperatures are adding to the hardship faced by displaced families. Living in tents and makeshift shelters, many have little protection from the relentless heat. Severe water shortages are also making it increasingly difficult for people to find clean drinking water. Ibrahim Al-Khalili reports from Gaza City.
1: In Gaza's summer heat, where most of the population is displaced, the lack of water and adequate shelter has merged into a single relentless struggle where survival is measured in shade found, water secured, and hours endured under the sun.
2: With no proper shelter and no cooling systems, this is the only way he can cool down, by pouring water over his head. In these conditions, finding clean water to stay hydrated is no longer a guarantee. People have to wait in line for it.
3: I've had surgery myself, but I still have to stand in line. People are constantly pushing and crowding around me, and the heat is unbearable. Everyone knows how hot it gets these days, 32, even 40 degrees. Inside the tent, temperatures can climb to 45 or even 50 degrees. Where are we supposed to go?
2: One man told us that when he found water while digging a well near his tent, it felt like a divine intervention.
4: I dug about 5 meters underground, expecting the water to be salty since we're only 20 meters from the sea. But by God's grace, it was a miracle. The water was fresh and clean, enough for my family, other displaced people, and all our daily needs, from bathing to washing dishes and laundry.
2: Officials warn that the combination of extreme summer heat and severe water shortages is creating serious public health risks.
5: As summer brings extreme heat, the risk of disease outbreaks is rising. Water shortages are making it harder to maintain basic hygiene, increasing cases of skin diseases and rashes, and posing a growing public health threat.
2: For the hundreds of thousands of people spending a third summer in displacement camps here, the heat is making already dire conditions even worse. Ibrahim Al-Khalili, Al Jazeera, Gaza City, Palestine.
0: A Russian missile strike has hit Ukraine's capital, injuring at least 10 people. The mayor says buildings are damaged in several districts of the city. Russia has intensified attacks on Kyiv in recent weeks as Ukraine struggles with a shortage of air defense systems that are capable of intercepting ballistic missiles. Cuba's electricity grid has collapsed for the second time this week, according to the state power company. It's faced regular power outages for months. The island nation is grappling with fuel shortages from a U.S. blockade. Energy facilities are fragile because of a lack of maintenance and aging infrastructure. 10 people have died in a plane crash in the Bahamas. The authorities say the aircraft encountered difficulties before crashing into a forested area. The Caribbean nation has grounded the operator Flamingo Air, pending an investigation into the crash. The killing of an undocumented Mexican worker by immigration officers in Texas has sparked anger across Houston's Latino community. As Rory Challens reports, it's also drawn a formal protest from Mexico's government.
6: On the sidewalk where Lorenzo Salgado Arroyo was killed on Tuesday, there's now a shrine. Maria Rosas has stopped to mourn.
7: And he was targeted and hunted down. It's very upsetting.
6: The shooting of Lorenzo by ICE officers has caused deep upset in this Hispanic neighborhood of Houston, Texas.
7: I think we're all frustrated at the continuing raids and hauling of hardworking people who come here to provide for the families, provide a better future. They're not causing any harm. They're just trying to survive.
6: On the stoop of the barbershop right next to the scene, Heriberto and Beltran shares the anger of many.
8: At this moment, there's no justice. When they show me the person really tried to run over this the policeman, then I say I was wrong. But at this moment, I think we're all alone. That's the way a lot of people feel. We don't supposed to be treated like that.
6: The Department of Homeland Security says Salgado, a Mexican construction worker living undocumented in the U.S. for 3 decades, tried to run over an officer who fired. But they've not released any body cam footage to back this up. Salgado's son says he was just a hard-working family man who was close to getting legal status.
9: What happened, though, my father was being followed by 2 unmarked cars. Had my father seen an emblem of ICE or an emblem that says anything about law enforcement agency, my father would have complied, he would have stopped, he would have not ran away because he feared for his life.
6: The killing has triggered a response from Mexico. President Claudia Sheinbaum says her government plans to file criminal complaints in the U.S.
10: We can't be blind to the deaths of Mexicans in ICE operations or of those who were detained in these detention centers, which are previously run businesses hired by ICE. So we're taking action.
6: Once again, the Trump administration's immigration crackdown has turned deadly. And once again, immigrant communities are raising angry voices at the seeming impunity of ICE officers. Salgado is at least the 8th person to die during enforcement actions, and no immigration officers have been charged for any of the deaths. Rory Challens, Al Jazeera.
0: Coming up on Saturday in the World Cup, a much anticipated match. It is Norway up against England, and all eyes will be on striker Erling Haaland. The 25-year-old has scored 7 goals in just 4 games so far, including 2 against Brazil in the round of 16. This will be Norway's first appearance at a World Cup quarterfinal, and the coach says the pressure is on England to beat them.
11: I think that the players are in a relaxed but competitive mood, so I think it's a great balance they have. They're looking forward to the games, but of course they should also feel the pressure, because I don't think that you could be at your very best if you don't feel a little bit pressure.
0: But of course, England have their own star striker in Harry Kane, who will be looking to outshine Haaland and lead England to the semifinals. Former captain David Beckham was in Fort Lauderdale to watch the training session on Friday, and the current captain will be hoping to add to the 6 goals he's scored so far in this tournament.
12: We speak every match about him because he decides all the matches for us. So I'm running out of words and running out of different ways to describe him. He's our leader. He's our captain. He leads by example. He's in the shape of his life, and on the highest peak of his career, which helps us a lot.
0: So the quarterfinals will wrap up with champions Argentina facing Switzerland in Kansas City. Argentina have left it late, though, both times when they beat Cape Verde and Egypt 3-2. Lionel Messi has scored in every single game so far in this World Cup competition. A 9th goal will take him ahead of Kylian Mbappe in that race for the Golden Boot. And of course, potentially it will help his side to yet another semifinal. But it will be Switzerland tasked with stopping Messi in what is their first World Cup quarterfinal in 72 years. They held their nerve in the round of 16 to beat Colombia on penalties and will be dreaming of that first ever semifinal.
13: I don't know if we can stop Messi over 90 minutes. It's going to be difficult. We have to be very smart. We can't give him too many spaces. We will just try to play our game and not allow him to get the ball.
0: On Friday, Spain set up a semifinal clash with France. Mikel Merino scored the winner in a 2-1 victory over Belgium. The European champions went 1-0 up after 30 minutes. Fabian Ruiz had the goal for that one. Belgium drew level, though, just before halftime. Charles de Ketler heading the ball in. The first goal that Spain has conceded in the entire tournament. And then came the moment that would have a huge say in the outcome of the match. Goalkeeper Thibaut Courtois for Belgium was forced off with an injury. His replacement, Manchester United's Senna Lammens, could not hold on to a long-range effort late on. And then it was another late winner from Mikel Merino, once again, that will send Spain through to that last four against France. That game will be played in Dallas. There is plenty more World Cup coverage over on our website at aljazeera.com. And there is more news here after Counting the Cost.
14: How can there be such a fundamental discrepancy on such a core issue?
15: Each side will stick to the deal only as long as it benefits that side.
14: This war did start in the middle of negotiations.
16: They need to agree on principles.
15: President Trump wants this to end. 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
17: The top 1% is benefiting. The question is, who might have had some insider information?
14: Upfront tackles the big issues on Al Jazeera.

0: Hey there, I'm Scott McLean. This is Counting the Cost on Al Jazeera, your look at the world of business and economics. Called the digital gold and seen as a hedge against uncertainty. Yet, Bitcoin has lost around half its value since its peak. Will the slide continue, or is cryptocurrency really just a store of value? Institutional money is moving in, politicians are embracing the tokens, but they are also being used by sanctioned states and in political financing. Is crypto becoming a parallel financial system, and can regulators keep up? And is cryptocurrency actually worth the investment? We will put that question to the test. Bigger than expected, harder to dismiss. The cryptocurrency market is now worth more than $2 trillion. Yet, Bitcoin has lost more than half its value since prices hit their peak in October 2025. Despite repeated boom and bust cycles, institutional investors are pouring billions into the digital assets. Traditional banks are embracing them. Politicians are becoming some of their biggest champions and beneficiaries. And governments are racing to write the rules. But cryptocurrency is also becoming a tool for political interference and for sanctioned states seeking to move money beyond the traditional financial system. As the tokens move further into the mainstream, is regulation keeping pace? Fintan Monahan reports.
1: When Donald Trump returned to office in 2025, he pledged to make the United States the world leader in digital finance.
2: I promise to make America the Bitcoin superpower of the world and the crypto capital of the planet, and we're taking historic action to deliver on that promise.
3: Thank you very much, everybody.
1: True to his word, Trump has loosened regulations and signed legislation aimed at boosting consumer confidence in digital assets. He set up a U.S. strategic Bitcoin reserve and hosted events at the White House promoting the crypto industry. At the same time, his own companies have made huge profits. World Liberty Financial's crypto trading made him more than $500 million in 2025. Trump insists there's no conflict of interest and that his business affairs are in a blind trust administered by his sons.
2: Well, I've made a lot of money before I became president, and they invest my money, and I don't talk to them. I don't even speak to them. So I have many people, I don't know what they call it, closed accounts or something. You put your money in, and that's it. I don't talk to them.
1: Trump isn't the only politician to come under scrutiny. Argentina's president, Javier Milei, and UK Reform Party leader Nigel Farage are both big boosters of digital currencies, and both were accused of corruption linked to the industry. There's also concerns over how digital

0: assets are being used. Analysts say Russia, Iran, and North Korea have been able to evade sanctions by using digital currencies to buy weapons and make transactions outside of established banking systems. Despite the challenges, adoption of digital currencies is growing. Central banks in more than 70 countries are seriously exploring the possibility of issuing their own digital currencies. Most countries allow citizens to trade in cryptocurrency, with only a small number that ban it, including China and Qatar. In 2021, El Salvador even made Bitcoin legal tender, but they ended up rolling it back in 2024 under pressure from the International Monetary Fund. But although crypto trading is becoming widespread, it's still not widely used as a means of payment. It's used in less than 1% of international trade settlements. Digital assets are on the rise and are gaining increasingly influential backers. But the spotlight is also bringing more scrutiny over how they're used and how they're regulated to serve the public interest. Vincent Monaghan, Al Jazeera, for Counting the Cost.
1: When we talk about cryptocurrencies and digital currencies, they're not all the same. There are reasons some are considered more stable and more viable than others. Take Bitcoin, for example. One reason it's considered valuable is that there is a limited supply. Only a certain number are created and enter the market in any given year. But some digital tokens are not limited in this way. Whoever issues them can add more whenever they want. Many of these become novelty items like meme coins. Their price can rise and fall very sharply. Then there's the so-called stable coins. These are tied to a traditional currency like the U.S. dollar. Because they're pegged this way, their value is supposed to hold steady. Let's take a look at how cryptocurrencies work and what makes them different to conventional money.
0: Every day, we buy and sell things using currencies like the US dollar, the UK pound sterling, or the Chinese yuan. These are called fiat currencies. They're issued by central banks and backed by governments. Their value is linked to confidence in the strength of the national economy. Cryptocurrencies are different. They're digital assets that exist outside of traditional banking networks. Transactions are recorded using a technology called blockchain across a decentralized computer network. Promoters say it offers many advantages. Many cryptocurrencies can be traded quickly and cheaply across international borders. They operate independently of governments and central banks, and transactions can be made anonymously. And they're seen as an alternative way to store value alongside conventional assets like gold or traditional currencies. But there are drawbacks. Most cryptocurrencies are worth whatever people are willing to pay for them. And that can lead to big swings in prices. This is a big reason why they still aren't widely used as a means of payment. In 2021, the Tesla car company said it would begin accepting Bitcoin payments, but it stopped just a few months later. But digital currency is expanding into conventional finance. Many central banks are developing digital versions of their own fiat currencies, bringing digital payments into the traditional financial system.
1: All right, let's unpack this more with our guests. We're joined by James Butterfill. He's the head of research at CoinShares. He's in London. In Durham, North Carolina, we're joined by Lee Reiners. He's a lecturing fellow at Duke University, and he's also a former Federal Reserve economist. And in Denver, Colorado, we're joined by Timothy Massad. He is the former chairman of the Commodity Futures Trading Commission, or the CFTC. He is also a research fellow at the Kennedy School of Government at Harvard University. We have a very smart panel today, gentlemen. James, we'll start with you. I want to ask you about, you might call it the gold standard of the cryptocurrency world. Of course, we are talking about Bitcoin. Bitcoin hit its peak in October of last year. It reached $126,000 for one single Bitcoin. Yet, since then, it's come down to around by about 50%. Help me understand, why have we seen such a huge drop in the value of Bitcoin?
2: Yeah, well, it's interesting you compare it to gold in some respects. It is this asset that is of very fixed supply, potentially the hardest asset that we know of in that respect. It's sensitive to many things. And because it is that sort of hard asset, that store of value, it's sensitive to monetary policy action. And we've seen the Fed become much more hawkish in over the last year. And that's really weighed on the price. There's also something else going on. Whales, they're very large holders of Bitcoin. have been selling Bitcoin.

0: and this belief in the four-year cycle. And we've seen around $39 billion of selling since October. They've now stopped selling, but that certainly had a massive impact on price. What differentiates it, though, from gold? I think it's like a store of value, but with a growth element to it, in the respect that it's likely to grow as the internet grows. That's something that's different to gold in that respect. So it is vulnerable to these big corrections occasionally.
1: Okay, that's an interesting point. Lee, in your view, what is the value of Bitcoin based on? Because if you look at a company, of course, you can look at profit and loss, you can look at assets, the balance sheet. You kind of have an idea more or less of what a company is going to make, what it might be worth. What is it worth for Bitcoin?
2: Well, I mean, at the end of the day, it's worth whatever people are willing to pay for it, which, as you noted at the top, is a lot less than it was back in October. I mean, Bitcoin and other cryptocurrencies' fundamental challenge has always been one of valuation. You know, any investor, when they make a decision to either buy or sell an asset, they have to come to a determination whether or not the asset is currently undervalued or overvalued, given its market price. And they typically do that by projecting a stream of future earnings, right, and future cash flows, and then discounting those to present time. Well, of course, as you noted, that doesn't work with Bitcoin because there's no earnings, right? It doesn't generate cash flow. There's no legal entity. It's just code. And that means the asset is really subject to, you know, psychological whims and is, you know, reliant on narrative to sort of drive new people to into the market to buy it, to push the price up. You know, as James said, for a long time, the narrative was that, well, Bitcoin's digital gold because there's always going to be, you know, only 21 million coins will ever be circulated, just like there's a fixed supply of gold. Well, that narrative was blown out of the water, you know, a few years ago when inflation reared its ugly head and you know, gold went up and Bitcoin went down. You know, then it's pivoted to, oh, Web3 and in the metaverse, we're all going to be using crypto. Of course, no one talks about that anymore. You know, then Donald Trump came back into office, and certainly that is responsible, I think, for a large portion of the run-up, you know, to 125,000. And certainly he's implemented a number of policies that are favorable to the crypto industry. But that sort of supply of things he can do has been exhausted. And so they sort of run out of narratives to drive the price up. And the final thing I'll note is that, you know, Bitcoin is not the shiny new thing on the block anymore. Right? For investors that have an appetite to speculate, there are a lot of newer asset classes that seem to be more appealing at the moment. AI obviously is the most notable, but we also have prediction markets and things like that. So keep in mind, the first Bitcoin transaction was 2009, right? So this is not a new asset. And I think by and large, sort of the retail investor community has sort of moved on to other things.
1: Tim, whether you agree with it or not, some people do see Bitcoin as a kind of store of value. And if you look at Bitcoin over the last 5 years, if you bought Bitcoin 5 years ago, well, you would have been up 87%. Inflation in that time is up 24%. So if you look at it in this way, both are up by more Bitcoin. So in that way, you're doing pretty well. But I just wonder if you'll humor me for a second here. If you price Bitcoin in gold, if you look at 5 years ago, it would have taken you 18 ounces of gold to buy one single Bitcoin. Fast forward to today, it is actually getting cheaper to buy Bitcoin if you price it in gold. It only takes 15 ounces of gold. So, Tim, I wonder, does this kind of show that gold is still really, hate to use the pun, but the gold standard in holding value?
3: Well, I'm no expert on gold. I guess what I would say is, you know, when people talk about something being a store of value, traditionally that meant that you could put your money there and it would, in fact, not decline in value over time. People started using that phrase for Bitcoin when it wasn't declining. I think a lot of investors who bought Bitcoin at the peak and have now suffered these 50% losses wouldn't say it's a store of value anymore. And I agree with a lot of what Lee said. You know, a lot of the speculative interest in Bitcoin has moved to prediction markets. I think a lot of people have realized it's not going to ever be a good means of payment. Stablecoins might be, but Bitcoin won't be. And we have had, you know, the most pro-crypto president behind it. So it's had these tailwinds, and they've done a lot of things like stop bringing enforcement actions, change the policy, and yet we're seeing this decline. To me, sure, people will continue to hold it. It might go back up, but I think a lot of interest that was there before has declined.
1: And a lot of the value of this ultimately comes down to regulation and what our political leaders think about it. And we brought up a tweet from 2019. The president of the free world at the time, Donald Trump, said he is not a fan of Bitcoin, and he says the value is based on thin air. He also, it says, it facilitates unlawful behavior, including the drug trade. So, James, you're the true believer on this panel, and I just wonder, why was President Trump, who has come around since, but why was he wrong in 2019?
0: Calling me a true believer says that this is a faith, and it definitely isn't. I wouldn't say I was what they call a Bitcoin maxi either. I think some of the opinions expressed just now are quasi-valid. I'd say that, you know, valuation of something is hugely subjective. I'd also class Bitcoin as an emerging store of value. And in that, I mean, you have to understand that this is the birth of a brand new asset class. And with that comes very varied levels of understanding. Don't forget, gold in 1980 had an annualized volatility of 90%. So we call it a store of value now, but it certainly didn't feel like it back then. And we run this survey, and it's tracks $1.3 trillion worth of assets. And we've been running it every quarter since 2021. And back in 2021, when the survey started, when asked the question, what were your reasons for adding digital assets to your portfolio, the response was 60% were saying speculation. Now, that number is only 15%. What's really started to grow and take over is this idea of diversification in a portfolio. 40% of respondents, these are institutional investors, by the way, are saying that they believe it is a diversification tool. Another 30% say they want access to distributed ledger technology. It's also important, I think, to differentiate between Bitcoin and a lot of other cryptocurrencies. You can't lump them together. They're quite different. It's a bit like lumping all equities together in that respect.
1: And I definitely want to...
0: What's interesting about Donald Trump,
1: please.
0: And I put him together with several other very well-known investors, is you look at their transition in opinion over time on Twitter. So he started off ridiculing it, and I think as he's understood it better, he's become more accustomed to the idea of it. And I think that's symptomatic of something, an asset that is an emerging store of value or something people are getting used to.
1: Okay,
0: And there are many other quite well-known investors. So, for instance, three of the 8 superannuation funds, university pension funds in the US now have it in their portfolios. So this is an idea that as people understand it better, so they're becoming more used to it as potential investment.
1: President Trump has obviously given plenty of signals to the market that he is into this. Around his inauguration date, January 2025, the value of Bitcoin hit $104,000 for one single Bitcoin. But there might be another reason he's into it. So 2 days before his inauguration, Trump-linked companies launched a meme coin called Official Trump. It started trading around $1.20 per coin. It got up to $75 on inauguration day, but this was mega volatility. Within the space of just 1 hour, it dropped some 45%. Fast forward to today, it's now trading around $1.62. There were a million people who bought this coin, and collectively, they lost $3.8 billion. So my question for you, Lee, is the only thing that you can really buy with this coin is Trump-themed merchandise. Is there any utility to this coin other than just enriching the people who founded it?
2: No. I mean, it's pretty as simple as that. I mean, you know, any meme coin has no fundamental value. It's simply a transfer of wealth between those who, buy it and those who've issued it. And with the Trump meme coin, you know, obviously that's going to appeal mainly to his supporters. So as you noted, the president of the United States has made $3.8 billion off the backs of many of his most loyal supporters. And so Donald Trump's net worth the majority of which is tied now

0: to cryptocurrency and cryptocurrency ventures, which he started either shortly before he was inaugurated the second time or since he was inaugurated. And last week he released his financial disclosures, which revealed that last year he made $1.4 billion in revenue, right? I mean, this is dollar bills in a bank account that he made from his crypto ventures. So this is absolutely staggering. I don't think a lot of folks ever envisioned that this would be a situation that we would be here in America. And it's certainly thrown a wrench into ongoing negotiations in the US Congress over how to regulate crypto, because now you have many Democrats who, may previously have been amenable to voting for some type of crypto bill, or at least, were going to hold their nose and go along with it because they're afraid of all the spending that the crypto industry was doing, who are now saying, wait a second, if I vote for this bill, I'm going to vote to line Donald Trump's pockets, and that is not what I signed up for.
1: And what I found really interesting about Donald Trump's meme coin is what is perhaps less important here is not the actual value of the coin, but what's important is the volume of the trade. So even today, when it's down here at 162, in the last 24 hours, you've seen $170 million in volume moving around. The people who founded this coin make a tiny bit of money on every single transaction that is made. And to your point, Lee, President Trump, just on royalties from this alone, banked $635 million last year alone. So, Tim, what about this is concerning to you? I mean, do you find this concerning?
2: Yeah. Oh, it's outrageous. It's reprehensible. It's anti-American, un-American in my book. I mean, look, the thing about the meme coin is, a lot of people may have bought it because they like the president, but a lot of people bought it to buy influence with the president. And it's the perfect bribery vehicle. And I'm not the only one who said that. Vitalik Buterin, the creator of Ethereum, has said that. And that's because someone who wants to buy influence can buy the coin and effectively then get cash to the president. You don't have to slip it under the table. And yet that person can claim they were simply buying to speculate on the price of a crypto asset. They weren't trying to buy influence. The other thing about the president's activities, the disclosure form revealed that he's made $1.4 billion to date. The estimates are, or for 2025, I should say, the estimates are he's made a lot more because his activities have continued into 2026 and there's money sitting in entities that hasn't been distributed to him. But here's the thing. The president has promoted crypto. He's changed government policy to support crypto. He said people should be able to buy it for their retirement accounts. He said the U.S. should have a strategic reserve. But what does he do with his own money? He makes a quick buck from his meme coin and from some other tokens, and then he invests it in traditional assets.
1: Yeah.
2: He holds a little bit of crypto relative to his overall wealth. That may have just come from payments made to entities, but he's not a big investor in crypto.
1: Yeah, that's an interesting point.
2: That says a lot.
1: Yeah. And look, you mentioned political influence, but there is also something that President Trump pointed out in his 2019 tweet, and that is illicit activity. So this is from the blockchain analysis group Chainalysis. So they looked in 2021, about half of all the illicit uses in 2021 of cryptocurrency was on scams. Fast forward to today, two-thirds is not scams. It is actually sanctioned entities. So I guess I'm just confused, James. Why would President Trump, why would the United States government be pushing the use of cryptocurrency if one of the main uses of it is to evade U.S. sanctions?
3: Yeah, I mean, just on the point, I completely agree with the others about Trump coin. I think this is a grotesque use of cryptocurrencies. But, I think we can't just label all crypto the same. It's a bit like saying, because of Enron, I don't like equities, I'm not going to invest. I think there's hugely divergent use cases for this. And unfortunately, it can reflect the ugliness of human nature, too, which isn't great. And I think it's abhorrent what's happened there. And I feel very sorry for some of those investors. But with regards to your point, sorry, the point you were making just
1: about illicit funds or illicit uses and sanctions evasions.
3: You have to put that into perspective. So the latest data for 2025 for Chainalysis if you look at all the cryptocurrency or the Bitcoin volumes and cryptocurrency volumes, I think it was around $30 billion of illicit activity. That represents about 0.16% of all crypto volumes. The other thing to consider here, I'm not saying that this is not meaningful at all, but we just have to put things in perspective. If you look at the global money laundering sums in across the world, according to the IMF, that $30 billion represents less than 1% of global money laundering. So I'd argue actually that a lot of fiat currencies have a lot more to answer for than crypto and Bitcoin does.
1: Can I just ask you about one other thing, if I can, and that's just about the use of cryptocurrency as actual money. Why exactly has this not taken off as an actual payment method?
3: I think we sit, both in the UK and the US, with relatively stable currencies. Why would you move? There's no point. You pay your taxes in that currency. A lot of the, I'd say, Bitcoin and other cryptocurrencies have not proven themselves as kind of payment or sort of currency systems yet. And I emphasize yet because I still think there's the potential for that. But if you look at where all the organic growth is happening, it's in emerging market countries, places where governments are various things or there's huge currency depreciation. So Venezuela, Iran, if you look at Bitcoin volumes in Iran, they represent 2.2% of GDP. People have seen a massive depreciation of their native currencies there. They want an anchor for their assets. Bitcoin is an easy one. Perhaps a more palatable one is Ukraine. We saw a 250% rise in Ukraine volumes of Bitcoin when Russia hit, because actually it's much easier to walk across the border with a USB stick of Bitcoin on it than it is with a suitcase full of cash and it being confiscated. So there are genuine use cases for it as a currency.
1: Gentlemen, before we run, I just want to ask you one last question as part of our new segment called Is It Worth It? So Bitcoin, which is a proxy for the crypto market, is falling again, but we have been here before. In December 2013, it crossed $1,000 for the first time ever before losing more than 85%. In 2017, Bitcoin reached close to $20,000 and slumped more than 84% over the following year. In 2021, it peaked near $69,000, then dropped around 77%. In October 2025, it surpassed $126,000. So far, it's down around 50%. So is cryptocurrency worth buying? Analysts say crypto tends to follow four-year price cycles, 3 years of gains followed by 1 year of decline. They call them the four seasons of crypto. We're likely in another winter right now, which historically lasts 12 to 14 months and sees prices fall by as much as 85%, though not everyone agrees that the pattern actually holds. We're going to put this to our guests shortly, but first, many of our viewers, though, they are skeptical. We asked them. 85% voted no in a poll on our YouTube community page on whether crypto is actually worth the investment. So, gentlemen, we have 10 seconds each of you. James, is it worth it as an investment?
3: Longer-term view, I think the dollar is losing its reserve currency status. What will replace that? I think Bitcoin and gold and others will have a part to play. So, yes, it's worth it.
1: Lee, is it worth it?
0: I try not to give investment advice, but what I tell my students is treat it like you're going to the casino. Don't spend more than you're willing to lose.
1: Tim.
2: Yeah, I would agree with Lee. It's purely speculative. I would add, though, the technology underlying it is potentially useful. It's just that most of the cryptocurrencies out there today aren't. You really do have to be prepared to just lose your money.
1: Gentlemen, thank you so much for being here. I wish we had more time. James Butterfill from CoinShares, Lee Reiners from Duke University, and Tim Massad from Harvard. And that is it for our show. You can get in touch with us on X. My handle is at Scott McClain, and make sure to use the hashtag AJCTC when you do. Or drop us an email, countingthecost@aljazeera.net is our address. But there's more for you online at aljazeera.com/CTC. That'll take you straight to our page, which has individual reports, links, and entire episodes for you to catch up on. That is it for this edition of Counting the Cost. I'm Scott McClain from the whole team here in Doha. Thank you so much for watching. The news is next here on Al Jazeera. See you.
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0: Beyond the headlines, providing context, insight, and meaning. 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
1: Sleeping Path Birch. 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
5: The biggest FIFA World Cup in history is down to its final eight teams.
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10: China's leaders promised economic prosperity in exchange for tight control over the country's population. 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

0: Hello there, I'm Jonah Hull. This is Al Jazeera live from Doha. The top stories this hour. Concern for people living under siege in the Sudanese city of Al Obeid as it comes under drone attack by the paramilitary Rapid Support Forces. Washington and Tehran trade threats, but Iran's foreign minister is in Oman for talks to secure the Strait of Hormuz.
1: Pakistan has launched a new campaign to deport tens of thousands of Afghans without valid visas. I'm Kamal Haider at a refugee camp in Peshawar, and I'll tell you more about their plight.
0: And hundreds of people are airlifted to safety after historic flooding in the US state of Missouri. Two of the world's best strikers go head-to-head as Norway face England for a place in the World Cup semi-finals. Now, the Sudanese city of Al Obeid is under attack as the paramilitary Rapid Support Forces push to seize control of the area from the army. If taken, it would give the RSF a path to recapture the capital, Khartoum. Well, let's take a look at where things stand. The army currently holds much of the north and east of Sudan, including Khartoum. The RSF has consolidated its grip on large parts of the west, including nearly all of Darfur region. If the paramilitary forces capture Al Obeid, they would also control important roads linking western Darfur to central Sudan, as well as the southern states. One of the main routes leads to the capital. Well, intensified drone strikes by the RSF are making life increasingly difficult in Al Obeid. The strikes are targeting not only military positions, but civilian infrastructure as well. Several people have been killed and many others injured. Our correspondent, Heba Morgan, is there.
2: Well, we have been here in the city and we've been going around and talking to the residents here. There is a bit of concern about the increased RSF drone strikes, especially for people who've already suffered as a result. Now, let's take a look at this house behind me over there. It's one of the houses that was hit by an RSF drone about a few 2 weeks ago, according to local residents. They said that the drone strikes happened around 2 a.m. at night, that many of the people were sleeping, including the residents of the house and the neighbors here, and that it was not just a single hit, but several that led to the killing of at least 8 people and the injury of several others all around the neighborhood here. So there is a lot of concern by the people in the city of Al Obeid, who've been facing this regular drone strikes. Now, for the RSF, intensifying these drone strikes means that it's not only targeting military positions, but it's also making life hard for the people. And we have seen how when the RSF tries to take over a city from the Sudanese army, it tends to, first of all, target civilian infrastructure to evacuate the city of its residents before targeting the military bases. It's happened in several parts of the Kordofan region, in the Darfur region, especially in El Fasher. And that's where the concern is coming. Now, the United Nations says that there is concern for the 500,000 people here because they've seen what happened in El Fasher before the RSF took over. There were drone strikes. There was a siege laid by the RSF. Life became very hard in the city. And then the RSF attacked and more than 10,000 people were killed in the first few days of the RSF takeover. And this is the concern that that people are having here, that a similar scenario would repeat itself. So the United Nations issued an alert over the situation. The AU, the EU, they've all issued alerts and concerns over the situation here in Al Obeid. And people who've been through it, they say that they have seen how these drone strikes are affecting them. And they're worried that if it continues, then more people will lose their lives. But also that life will become unsustainable and untenable here in Al Obeid.
0: The US has been trying to mediate between the Sudanese army and the RSF for months, but Sudan's military-led government says it will only accept a peace plan that includes the full withdrawal of the RSF from cities. That's according to a media report. Last month, the US reportedly proposed a 90-day truce, which would let both sides negotiate a permanent ceasefire and new elections. It also called for the UN to support limited withdrawals of the RSF from North Darfur and North Kordofan. But the government insists the RSF must leave all the cities it's taken over since May 2023. A senior RSF official told media the group had received and welcomed the proposal and made a written response, but gave no further details. Well, let's talk now to El-Bashir Idris. He's an independent analyst who focuses on Sudan, joining us now from Jeddah. Good to have you with us. So, a proposal of sorts on the table, no sign whatsoever that either side is willing to take the first step over this strategically hugely important place, El Obeid, to both sides. Give me an idea, if you would, what would happen if this city were to fall to the RSF?
3: Oh, thank you for having me. Well, first, it sounds like it's deja vu. It's almost 8.5 months ago since we've seen the fall of Al-Fashir, where we could see bodies seen from space. And I'm sure the international community and the UN do not want to see a repeat of that in El Obeid. Yes, there are currently 500,000 people there, but there's also 100,000 IDPs, many of those who have fled from Al-Fashir just 8.5 months ago. And may I remind that during that time, on the attack on Al-Fashir, there was also another ceasefire, an agreement taking place, mediations between the US, the Quad, and Sudan. And essentially, it was within that time frame that we saw the horrible attack on Al-Fashir and the massacres happening there. And it seems to be deja vu now. The US comes forward again with another mediation. There is another major escalation of imminent danger happening to the city of El Obeid that is currently under drone siege in this 20th century warfare as the RSF tries to encircle and at the same time a mediation effort is put forward. So it seems that we may be going through a very similar scenario. I hope that those within the ground and those who do mediate do realize what is happening good faith actors involved take the right steps.
0: The UN, it should be said, very much agrees with you. It's just produced a report on what happened at El-Fashir last year, saying that it hopes that El Obeid doesn't become the next crime scene, the UN's words, pointing out that within days, thousands were killed in El-Fashir by advancing RSF forces, identity-based executions, abductions and mass rape. What do you think can or should be done to try and head this off, to try and prevent this happening?
3: Well, it seems that multiple agreements and mediations in terms of getting a ceasefire has so far failed after 1,000 days of this war, or rather 4 years as we've entered it. And it seems now that the most important thing is to cut the supply of arms coming from the proxies and the regional actors that are fueling this war and are continuing it.

0: this is a Frankenstein's monster, essentially. The motivation to continue this war is essentially being fueled by the external factors and by funneling and trafficking these arms with Sudan to continue the war. And as such, they're treating the civilians of Sudan as cannon fodder and foot soldiers even for their own agendas. So if the ceasefire that has been put forward multiple times in multiple mediations has not been respected and not been upheld, it needs to certainly go up and have an arms embargo on all the regional proxies that are supporting this paramilitary, whilst also having a better overlook on the Sudanese armed forces to make sure it becomes a unified army.
1: You mentioned the drones being used, of course, to enforce and try to encircle the siege of El Obeid, which isn't yet complete. Those drones certainly aren't being manufactured in Sudan. They've come from somewhere. There are external actors involved. That isn't news to anybody, though, is it? What could the international community be doing to try and rein these countries in?
0: Well, if the international community is not willing to put even much more stronger methods and sanctions on those actors, then pretty much the international community is complicit with its silence and inaction. And so, to be able to stop these new technology attacks of drone warfare, as Heber Morgan even mentioned, attacking civilian infrastructure first before targeting military installations. It's clear that whatever narrative that the Rapid Support Forces and their external backers may have in terms of believing that they are fighting on behalf of the Sudanese people is certainly betrayed by their actions with drone strikes happening on civilian infrastructure. And so the international community can certainly name, shame and put sanctions on especially the United Arab Emirates and other proxies and neighboring nations that are essentially destabilizing a very fragile region. We're not just talking about Sudan. What is happening in Sudan is impacting the rest of the region in East Africa. And we already know the region is very unstable and it's very critical. And these drone warfare strikes do not help at all, and as well as these external players. So the international community must certainly have a tighter grip. It was even mentioned in a report that in the UK, for example, they were briefed by senior analysts about the incoming attack on Al-Fashir, and the British government did not do anything so it can favour its relationship with external actors such as the United Arab Emirates. And it's such inaction when such information is revealed in front of Parliament, in front of the world, in front of governments.
1: Indeed.
0: And the inaction to do anything about it speaks volumes.
1: All of that just days after the UN released a report on Al-Fashir, warning that there had been genocidal indicators in what happened in that city last year, and saying that El Obeid could be next. Al-Bashir Idris joining us from Jeddah there, an independent Sudan analyst. Many thanks. The US wants Iran to issue a public statement declaring the Strait of Hormuz is open. That's according to senior administration officials. They've told reporters the US wants Tehran to commit to ending its attacks on commercial vessels in the waterway. Well, those demands come as Qatari mediators have visited Iran for meetings aimed at de-escalating tension with the US. President Donald Trump says Washington has agreed to continue talks with Tehran, but that the ceasefire is over. Iran's Foreign Minister Abbas Araghchi, meanwhile, is in the Omani capital, Muscat, for talks with senior officials there. Discussions are expected to focus on mechanisms to ensure the safe transit of ships through the Strait of Hormuz. Iran's Supreme Leader Mojtaba Khamenei has released a written statement promising revenge for the assassination of his father and predecessor, Ali Khamenei, who was killed in a US-Israeli strike on the first day of the war in February. Part of the message reads, "We pledge to take revenge for the blood of the pure and all the martyrs of these two wars from the criminal and shameless murderers. This revenge is the will of our nation and must certainly be ruled out." Mahmoud Abdel Wahed has more from Tehran.
2: Today's developments in Iran reflect a dual

0: divine mission. Now, this is in a crucial time. The timing is particularly significant because it comes at a time as we're getting conflicting signals. The Americans saying that there is an imminent round of talks, possible round of talks. But meanwhile, Iranian media are denying that. And also the speaker of the foreign minister, the Iranian foreign minister, Ismail Baqai, denying the reports that indicate that Iran has requested to resume negotiations. Meanwhile, the Strait of Hormuz remains the focus of this conflict and the focus of negotiations. Abbas Araghchi, the foreign minister, is in a visit on Saturday to Oman to arrange the passage, the safe passage through the Strait of Hormuz, the security and safety in the Strait of Hormuz. Meanwhile, Ismail Baqai, also the speaker of the foreign ministry, has mentioned that the United States has violated the paragraphs of the Pakistani brokered memorandum of understanding, namely saying that the memorandum of understanding is not based on trust because there is a trust deficiency between the two sides, but it's rather built on commitment for commitment. Mahmoud Abdul Wahid, Al Jazeera, Tehran.
1: Now, a plan is being discussed that could allow Iran and Oman to charge voluntary navigation fees in the Strait of Hormuz. Let's take a look at what's at stake in the critical waterway. At its narrowest point, the strait is about 33 kilometres wide, but its shipping lanes are even narrower. Iran controls the north side of the strait, while Oman controls the south. An estimated 20% of the world's oil is transported through the waterway. Nearly half of China's total crude imports transit the Strait of Hormuz. Qatar also depends on the strait to export its liquefied natural gas. Around 90% of the LNG that passes through heads to Asia. And in Europe, countries including France, Germany and Italy source roughly 10% of their oil imports through the Strait of Hormuz. Well, Mark Weller is director of the Global Governance and Security Center at Chatham House. He says the US appears to have accepted that in some form the Strait of Hormuz falls under Iranian authority.
2: There are three issues involved. One is, where is actually the sea lane through the strait, under Iranian control or further to the south, Oman? Can toll be charged? And the third one is, who controls the administration of any process that there might be? On the first one, you recall that Iran wants to move the strait upwards, northwards, under its control. The US and Oman had moved the strait southwards, close to the strait, close to the coast of Oman. And that is supported by the International Maritime Organization, which is important. They have the authority to approve an arrangement. And the obvious compromise is to go back to where it used to be, more or less in the middle, one lane going into the Gulf and another one out. The second issue concerns, can tolls be paid? And there the Americans, sadly, in negotiating the memorandum of understanding of some weeks ago, seem to have sort of accepted that the strait falls under the authority of Iran and its administration. But the US has no right to give away the freedom of utterly unimpeded commerce and transit for all the states of the world through the strait. That is a firm principle of international law. And we now have to come back to some sort of compromise. And the Malacca Strait is the example that is being invoked there. There can be charges, voluntary charges paid in relation to pilotage, perhaps the provision of navigational aids and other services. So it's not a charge that is paid for just for going through the strait, which must remain free and unimpeded, but it's for sort of specific services. And that gives you a bit of wiggle room, you know, to give something to the Iranians, which their military council might be willing to accept claiming victory, but it won't be a bad precedent.
1: Lebanese media are saying that Israel has attacked the town of Al-Mansouri in the Tyre district. Video footage shows smoke rising from the area. Israel has continued to target southern Lebanon despite a US brokered framework agreement signed last month. Lebanon's health ministry says Israeli attacks have killed more than 4,300 people since March the 2nd. Pakistan is deporting thousands more Afghans. The latest campaign comes as relations between Islamabad and Kabul deteriorate. Islamabad began mass deportations in October 2023.

0: citing security concerns. Well, since then, the UN says more than 2.5 million Afghans have left or been deported from Pakistan. They include undocumented migrants, as well as refugees and people with legal status. The government's deportation drive has led many people to flee the country. Between April 2025 and this June, nearly 1.7 million Afghans left Pakistan, but just 13% of them were deported. While most were not forced to leave, a UN survey found nearly all of the returnees said they left due to fear of being arrested. Kamal Haider reports from Khazana refugee camp on the outskirts of Peshawar.
1: Afghan refugee camps spread across Pakistan now look like ruins. Thousands of Afghan families who once lived here have already been deported. The July 10th deadline for all Afghans without documentation or valid visas has already run out, and they have no other choice but to leave or risk being arrested. Almost 2.5 million Afghan refugees have been deported since Pakistan started its deportation drive back in 2023, according to the United Nations High Commission for Refugees and the International Organization for Migration. It has uprooted entire families, their life savings, their businesses, all gone. Many of them got married here in Pakistan. Pakistani women married Afghan men. Pakistani men also married Afghan women who were living here. Most of them were born here, raised here. They have known no other country, but now the government wants them all gone, and already they have deported millions. According to the Pakistani military chief and the prime minister, the Afghans residing in Pakistan pose a threat to Pakistan after a spate of attacks across the country and a surge in violence, which is blamed on Afghans. The Afghan government, of course, has denied that. And that, of course, has now prompted the Pakistani authorities to start arresting Afghan residents living in Pakistan without valid documents, as well as registration cards from the United Nations High Commission for Refugees. It is peak summer, and these people don't know what will happen to them, because the Afghan government is also in bad shape. They're suffering from an economic crisis, and settling millions of people back is going to be an uphill task for them. They are complaining that their children are vulnerable, the elderly and the sick too. And many, of course, have already died because of the extreme weather when the deportation started back in winter. But now it's peak summer, and they complain that they will be going to camps set up by the Afghan Taliban in open ground where there is no protection from the elements of the weather. This is indeed a heartbreaking story for many Afghans and for people who knew these people, once considered heroes. They're now considered pariahs. Kamal Haider, Al Jazeera, at the Khazana refugee camp on the outskirts of Peshawar.
0: An Israeli airstrike has killed one Palestinian in the Gaza Strip. The attack happened on the Wadi Gaza bridge, which separates northern and southern Gaza. Several others were wounded in the drone strike. Hani Mahmoud has more from Gaza City.
2: Medical sources have confirmed at least one person has been killed in the attack and 15 others were reported with severe injuries in the field hospitals in the Nusayrat refugee camp. Meanwhile, Israeli gunfire continued across the eastern part of the Gaza Strip with heavy machine guns reported targeting camps sheltering Palestinian displaced families adjacent to the yellow line, leaving many of the people and forcing them under cover amid ongoing airstrikes and the fear of being attacked. These incidents alone underscore the danger Palestinians are facing on a daily basis and remain with a constant state of fear and panic as these strikes continue to happen. For a lot of Palestinians here, the danger remains immediate as airstrikes and gunfire continue to shape their daily life. Hani Mahmoud, Al Jazeera, from Gaza City, Palestine.
0: Rescue teams have saved hundreds of people in the U.S. state of Missouri, where flash floods and torrential rains have washed away roads. Authorities say 200 people, around half of them children, have been airlifted from a summer camp. Several others have been rescued from vehicles, trees and rooftops. The governor has declared a state of emergency. The National Weather Service

0: says the heavy rainfall is a once-in-a-thousand-years event. Al Jazeera's Everton Fox explains.
1: The extensive flooding was caused by a slow-moving storm system parked over the Ozarks, drawing huge amounts of warm, moist air north from the Gulf of Mexico. And as that air collided with a very unstable atmosphere, it produced hours of torrential rain, severe thunderstorms, and even the odd tornado. Some places received more than 200 millimetres of rain in just a few hours. And with the ground so dry and compacted, it couldn't absorb the rain quickly enough, triggering flash floods, swollen rivers and mudslides. Heaviest rain is now easing, but that doesn't mean the danger has passed. Rivers will continue to rise as we go through the coming hours, and in some places, even the next few days. There are still more showers in the forecast through the weekend, so while they shouldn't be as intense, they could slow the recovery and prolong the flood risk before the waters finally begin to recede. So although the worst of the weather is moving away, the flooding emergency is far from over, with many communities still facing a long clean-up as rivers gradually return to their banks.
0: Now the killing of an undocumented Mexican worker by immigration officers in Texas has sparked anger across Houston's Latino community. As Rory Challenge reports, it's also drawn a formal protest from Mexico's government.
2: On the sidewalk where Lorenzo Salgado Arroyo was killed on Tuesday, there's now a shrine. Maria Rosas has stopped to mourn.
3: And he was targeted and hunted down. It's very upsetting.
2: The shooting of Lorenzo by ICE officers has caused deep upset in this Hispanic neighborhood of Houston, Texas.
3: I think we're all frustrated at continuing raids and calling of hardworking people who come here to provide for the families, provide a better future. They're not causing any harm. They're just trying to survive.
2: On the stoop of the barbershop right next to the scene, Heriberto Beltran shares the anger of many.
4: At this moment, there's no justice. When they show me that the person really tried to run over this the policeman, then I say I was wrong. But at this moment, I think we all alone. That's the way a lot of people feel. We don't supposed to be treated like that.
2: The Department of Homeland Security says Salgado, a Mexican construction worker living undocumented in the U.S. for 3 decades, tried to run over an officer who fired. But they've not released any body cam footage to back this up. Salgado's son says he was just a hard-working family man who was close to getting legal status.
5: What happened, though, my father was being followed by 2 unmarked cars. Had my father seen an emblem of ICE or an emblem that says anything about law enforcement agency, my father would have complied, he would have stopped, he would have not ran away because he feared for his life.
2: The killing has triggered a response from Mexico. President Claudia Sheinbaum says her government plans to file criminal complaints in the U.S.
6: We can't be blind to the deaths of Mexicans in ICE operations or of those who were detained in these detention centers, which are previously run businesses hired by ICE, so we're taking action.
2: Once again, the Trump administration's immigration crackdown has turned deadly, and once again, immigrant communities are raising angry voices at the seeming impunity of ICE officers. Salgado is at least the 8th person to die during enforcement actions, and no immigration officers have been charged for any of the deaths. Rory Challenge, Al Jazeera.
0: A plane crash in the Bahamas has killed all 10 people on board. Authorities say the aircraft encountered difficulties before crashing into a forested area. The plane was carrying 9 passengers and a pilot. The Caribbean nation has grounded the operator, Flamingo Air, pending an investigation into the crash. Cubans are facing their 4th nationwide power outage this year. The government says supplies have been partially restored, but the underlying causes remain. A fuel embargo by the US has worsened an economic crisis and increased pressure on the aging power grid. Ferdia Carr reports.
7: For the 2nd time this week, Havana's skyline is plunged into a now familiar darkness. The country's nearly 10 million people have been facing chronic power outages, weighing heavily on the economy.

0: economy and on Cubans.
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0: Cuba's aging power grid has been crumbling for years, but an energy blockade the US imposed in January has plunged it into crisis. 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
2: We look for solutions, and solar panels are definitely an investment. 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
0: Even for those able to afford diesel generators, the U.S. fuel embargo has made operating them increasingly unaffordable. Most Cubans simply have to endure the hardship.
3: When the power goes out, I use a flashlight and I wait patiently for it to come back. We're prepared for the blockade, but it's causing us suffering. It has us in pieces, completely broken.
0: Several nations, including U.S. allies, have called for the blockade to be eased for humanitarian reasons. But with President Donald Trump threatening tariffs on countries that sell fuel to the island, Cuba's fourth nationwide blackout this year is unlikely to be its last. Freddy Akar, Al Jazeera.
4: Plenty still ahead here on Al Jazeera. Typhoon Bavi barrels towards China. We'll tell you how people are making final preparations hours before the storm's expected landfall. An indigenous community in the Ivory Coast says it's struggling to cope as declining fish stocks and an increase in pollution threaten their livelihoods. And the World Cup gives a huge boost to the retro jersey industry. We'll have a special report from Dallas.
5: They want to get clicks, they want to put it on social media.
6: The role of the media is supposed to be to hold the White House to account.
7: Most of U.S. media is owned by oligarchs.
8: The Iranian regime is tapping into something so universal.
9: What Israelis are allowed to see of this war, that is being tightly controlled.
10: You know that you're not getting the full picture. 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
11: The Listening Post decodes the media on Al Jazeera.
12: These exercises have been held with an increased frequency and scale, reflecting closer military ties between the US and South Korea.
13: Exactly 1 month since the martial law declaration, the political crisis it created shows no sign of easing.
12: It's called the Genbaku, or Atomic Bomb Dome, and it is the iconic memorial to the dropping of the first atomic bomb, 8:15 in the morning, 6th of August, 1945.

Welcome back. You're watching Al Jazeera. Here's a reminder of our top stories this hour. More than 500,000 people are living under siege in the Sudanese city of Al Obeid. The paramilitary Rapid Support Forces is pushing to take control of that city from the army. Pakistan is deporting thousands more undocumented Afghans as relations between Islamabad and Kabul get even worse. The latest order was issued last month, a day after an attack in Karachi that the Pakistani government has linked to Afghan refugees and migrants. The US wants Iran to issue a public statement declaring that the Strait of Hormuz is open. That's according to senior officials. They've also said the US wants Tehran to commit to ending attacks on commercial ships in the waterway. Well, the escalation between the US and Iran this week put the ceasefire and the memorandum of understanding signed last month at risk. This is how events unfolded. It began on Monday when the Revolutionary Guards struck three commercial vessels off the coast of Oman. The following day, the US said it carried out retaliatory strikes on Iranian military targets. Tehran then responded with missile and drone attacks on US bases across the Gulf. On Wednesday, President Trump told reporters the ceasefire was over. His announcement rattled markets and oil prices shot up. The Revolutionary Guard then warned it would respond if the US continued its military intervention in the Strait of Hormuz.

0: Although the fighting has paused, indirect nuclear talks between the US and Iran remain suspended. Well, I'm going to bring in now Nicholas Hopton. He's a former UK ambassador to Qatar and Iran and a non-resident senior fellow at the Atlantic Council, joining us from London. Good to see you again, Ambassador. You're a diplomat, obviously. I want to ask you how important you feel it is that talks on some level, if not necessarily on the nuclear file, are still ongoing. And I'd point to comments from a source close to the Qatari mediators who've been in Tehran saying meetings are still ongoing. It's clear both sides want to come back to the memorandum of understanding. Diplomacy still alive, then?
1: I think it absolutely. Diplomacy is alive, and it's going to be the only way, really, for the United States and Iran to get out of the current messy, inconclusive outcome of the war. That said, it's been a very bad week for diplomacy, in as much as the ceasefire has been declared over by the President of the United States. And it's, of course, a ceasefire that has been breached many times since it was put into place in the first place. But talks are ongoing. That is absolutely vital. I think they're indirect talks probably at this stage from what we can gather. They are taking place, as you mentioned, facilitated by countries and diplomats from Qatar and from Oman. Pakistan, I imagine, is involved. Whether that can lead quickly to direct talks again between the United States and Iran, which is what it will be needed to move into a more sustained negotiation. Let's see. But I think the good news is that the tit-for-tat strikes earlier this week have now given way to some indirect diplomacy.
0: Is the memorandum of understanding that was concluded last month, around which they're obviously talking and trying to tamp down details, is this document even fit as a diplomatic instrument in order to, you know, anchor these negotiations when it's so wildly open to interpretation? The Iranian side, for instance, insisting that it gives them sole control of the Strait of Hormuz, which it patently doesn't. How do you find common ground when you're dealing with this sort of issue?
1: Well, I think the memorandum of understanding was a breakthrough when it was signed by both sides in the middle of last month. It's really the basis for any ongoing engagement negotiations for a more sustained, detailed peace agreement, a deal, as the President of the United States would put it. That seems a long way away at this point, but the memorandum is pretty much all that we have for the negotiations to be based on. It does two things, really, the MOU. It did bring the war to an end. It did make clear that the Strait of Hormuz should operate for maritime traffic in a more normal way. And it said that Iran should have some sanctions, asset unfrozen, relief for their economy. That was the immediate stuff. But the more ambitious stuff and the important points now are to flesh out what is meant by the detail in all the other articles, particularly on the Strait of Hormuz in Article 5, where there, as you say, there are different interpretations from both sides of what that meant, and then start trying to flesh out the other points and work towards a more comprehensive, sustainable peace and cooperation deal for the future.
0: Ambassador, you'll be all too familiar with the dynamics around the Strait of Hormuz that is now at the core and centre of this entire dispute, having never been intended to feature at all, at least as far as the United States was concerned. Given its significance to Iran as its strategic deterrence, given Iran's conviction that it's only a matter of time before the US and Israel strike again, why would Iran, in terms of any negotiations, give up any of its leverage at all?
1: I think you're absolutely right to point to the Strait of Hormuz as being a very important negotiating card for the Islamic Republic of Iran. And they didn't have that card in the same way before the war was brought upon them on the 28th of February by the US and Israel. So that's one of the unintended consequences of this war. And there are others as well, such as the expansion of the discussions between the US and Iran to cover Lebanon as well. But I think the Iranians will not be ready to give that negotiating card up. And that is why they struck the ships which were passing through the Strait of Hormuz without having talked to Tehran in advance.

0: because they felt that they needed to presumably show that they were in de facto control of the Strait of Hormuz. Otherwise, they risked losing the leverage that they had on the Strait of Hormuz. So I don't think they'll be giving that up in a hurry. Ultimately, Iran cannot be allowed to control the Strait of Hormuz. It cannot be allowed to toll ships that are going through there. And that will require a compromise from the American side and others, possibly from the Gulf neighbors as well, to allow Iran to gain some economic advantage from giving up any pretensions to de facto control the Strait of Hormuz, which is illegal, of course, under international law.
1: Nicholas Hopton there, former UK ambassador to Qatar and Iran. Ambassador, thank you.
0: Thank you.
1: Now, Mustafa Khoshchesham is a professor at the University of Applied Science and Technology in Tehran. He says there's a belief in Iran that the US and Israel will keep attacking its leadership unless the assassination of the late supreme leader is avenged.
2: Talking about what the Iranian supreme leader said, he said it after millions of people demanded that, demanded vengeance, revenge for the blood of the Iranian supreme leader, as well as top generals and civilians lost in the war. And of course, not just in the funeral procession, but for the last several months, people gathering in the streets every night, millions of them have been shouting for revenge. And that's a response to them. And also, there is a veiled calculation over there, because people believe, as well as top officials, they all believe that if there is no vengeance, and then they will, I mean, the Israelis, Americans, they will continue killing the Iranian top leaders. We saw it last year when they assassinated Iran's top generals. This year, again, they went for the supreme leader and some other top generals. So this cycle should stop, and it will not stop until Iran inflicts heavy costs on the United States and Israel as a deterrent.
1: Hundreds of firefighters are battling a fast-moving wildfire in southern Spain. At least 12 people have been confirmed dead and more than 20 are missing. Thousands have been forced from their homes. The fire has burned through more than 3,000 hectares so far and is described as one of the worst in Spain's history. And in other weather-related news, nearly 2 million people have been evacuated from eastern China, where a powerful storm is expected to make landfall. Typhoon Bavi has already caused 17 deaths in the Philippines and battered parts of Japan and Taiwan. It's now churning towards the Chinese provinces of Fujian and Zhejiang, bringing destructive winds and torrential rain. Katrina Yu reports.
3: Along the coast in China's southeastern Fujian province, people are preparing for Typhoon Bavi. In Ningde City, one of the country's biggest aquaculture hubs, fish farmers are securing floating equipment that could be torn apart by the storm's gale-force winds.
4: Every typhoon season, we stay on alert. This time, the warning came early, so we moved quickly to secure the rafts and bring the equipment ashore. It's extra work, but it's better than taking risks.
3: A red alert rainstorm warning is in place nationwide, the highest level in the four-tier system. Some regions are expecting up to 500 millimeters, half a meter of rain. Offshore workers have been evacuated, ferry and rail services suspended, and hundreds of flights have been cancelled, leaving passengers stranded. Authorities have ordered tens of thousands of boats back to shore. Many are packed in sheltered harbors.
5: We have evacuated about 500 vessels and deployed patrol boats and tugboats on 24-hour standby to respond to emergencies.
3: In neighboring Zhejiang province, people are boarding up their homes, sealing doors and reinforcing windows in high-rise buildings. Shipping along parts of the Yangtze River has been halted and emergency vessels have been readied. Rescue teams are on standby. The typhoon is expected to make landfall in the early hours of Sunday morning before moving northwest. Leaders have told local governments to monitor dams and reservoirs and prepare for worst-case scenarios. In 2021, powerful typhoons reached as far inland as the central province of Henan, causing extreme rainfall and floods that killed almost 400 people. Katrina Yu, Al Jazeera.
1: A US aid worker in the Democratic Republic of Congo has tested positive for the Ebola virus. US health authorities say they're working with the person's employer and

0: Hello there, I'm Farah Ismail. Two of the world's best strikers will go head-to-head in a hotly anticipated quarterfinal match. Erling Haaland's Norway faces captain Harry Kane and his side. They'll battle it out for a spot in the semifinals. The winner will face Argentina or Switzerland as Lionel Messi aims to score in a 10th straight World Cup game. And the World Cup gives a huge boost to the retro jersey industry. We'll have a special report from Dallas. But first, a much-anticipated match is coming up in a few hours' time in Miami. It's Norway up against England, and all eyes will be on striker Erling Haaland. The 25-year-old has scored 7 goals in just 4 games so far, including 2 against Brazil in the round of 16. This will be Norway's first appearance at a World Cup quarterfinal.
1: I think that the players are in a relaxed but competitive mood. So I think

0: it's a great balance they have. They're looking forward to the games, but of course they should also feel the pressure, because I don't think that you could be at your very best if you don't feel a little bit pressure.
1: Well, let's go live now to Miami, where our reporter Phil Lavelle is standing by for us. And Phil, when I say this is a hotly anticipated game, I mean that quite literally, because a heat warning has been issued for that area and severe thunderstorms could even impact the match. What can you tell us?
2: Yeah, I mean, there is thunder forecast for later on. But, you know, the only thing that is predictable about the weather in Miami is that it is unpredictable. Things change very, very quickly. At the moment, it's something to watch. But, you know, there's a long few hours to go until this game gets going. Now, I've got to say, anecdotally this morning, I have seen way more England fans on the streets than Norwegian fans. And we actually have two now, because we had Fiona, who is an England fan, ready to speak to us. This lady walked past in her Norway gear, refused to let her leave until she'd spoken to us. So, first of all, ma'am, can I just get your name?
3: Shirley. Yes.
2: Are you from Norway or are you just...
3: No, I'm from California.
2: Right. So you've come here specifically to support Norway?
3: Yes. And not only that, I just want the best team to win.
2: Okay.
3: Yeah.
4: Well,
3: but I'm wearing a red
4: today.
2: What if that's England?
4: Know. Well, England's obviously going to win. I mean, there is no question about it that we love you, Norway, but you're going down.
3: Same here. I love England too, so the best team is going to win.
2: Look, Norway...
4: keeps calling the game.
2: I know, a lot could happen between right. that. You know, Norway has seen, to be polite, as the underdogs here, right? But we've seen this as a tournament where underdogs have routinely smashed their way through.
3: Yes.
2: So do you feel confident because of that, or is at the back of your mind, you know, maybe we might not do it?
3: I'm comfortable with that.
2: What gives you that confidence?
3: Because they won last time and they played a very clean game. I'm hoping this will be the same.
2: Okay.
3: They play very clean. So, you know, they are very good teams. Both of them are very good teams. So hopefully Norway will win.
2: What about you, Fiona? I mean, you know, the fact is that England are on paper the favourites. But we've seen that before where other teams have been the favourites and they've either drawn or lost. So,
4: hey, we're living the dream and the dream's going to continue and we're going to win.
2: And also, you know...
4: Confidence is everything. We're going in. We're a strong team. We're just getting stronger by every game. And England is going to win today.
2: I've also got to tell our viewers, so Fiona actually came here without a ticket. She made this long journey to get here, scored a ticket late last night.
4: Yep.
2: Do you think that's an omen for the English that, you know, at least you've done well here?
4: If you knew what I went through to be here, they better win.
2: What about the fact that England, you know, they're going to be a man down? Is that going to curtail them, do you think?
4: Absolutely not. We've
2: Why?
4: Got such strength in the team and they're getting better every single game that it's England for the win. There is no question about it.
2: And in terms of the climate, neither Norway or England are used to this on a daily basis. I mean, it is hot.
4: Yes.
2: California, maybe you might be used to it. Maybe not the humidity, right?
4: Yeah. This isn't hot.
2: It's hot in England right now.
4: Right. And here they've got AC at least when they go to bed. So it's a win-win for both of them. They're both on an equal playing field when it
3: yes.
4: comes to this. They're not used to the heat. I'm sure they've both been practicing in it. And today they've got cloud cover.
3: I know.
4: So it's not going to
3: be
4: the
3: overcast, if it's like this, I think it'll be a perfect game.
2: Okay, we got one more England fan that just walked past.
5: It's coming home.
2: It's coming home. Was that what you said? What did you say? It's coming home.
5: It's coming home. Come on, England.
2: This is what we always hear from the England fans. Come on, are you sure they're going to do it, though?
5: It never does, but we're here for a good time anyway.
2: There we go. Thank you very much. And that is it. You know, people are here for a good time. We saw the Norwegians just yesterday taking over at Miami Beach. And why wouldn't they be celebrating, even if they've not won this game? This is the first time that Norway have been in this tournament in nearly 30 years. And to use an old footballing cliche that is used so much, there is so much to play for here.
1: Okay, well, yes, there is indeed. And well done to Fiona for scoring that ticket. Phil Lavelle will be speaking to you later. Thank you so much. We'll be speaking to Norwegian football journalist Lars Siversen, who says a World Cup clash between Norway and England is years in the making for a lot of fans back home.
6: Playing England is such a special thing for us. We have a very close historic relationship with England as a country, but especially in footballing terms. Like a lot of other countries, like most countries, we learned how to play football from the English, initially with coaches coming over many, many years ago, but also from watching English football. You know, before the English Premier League became this globally popular league, we were actually broadcasting live games from England every week in the winter months, going all the way back to the 1970s, when there was only one television.

0: television station in Norway on a Saturday afternoon in the winter. They would be showing football from England. So we've had three generations now who've grown up with English football almost as part of their diet, and so the links are extremely strong. I think it means an awful lot for us to play what is essentially, I mean, I've heard it referred to as our footballing promised land, you know, the country we wish we could be a little bit more like in footballing terms. Facing England is a very, very emotional occasion for us. And I think we're realistic about our chances. I think that's a very Norwegian characteristics. We never get too ahead of ourselves. We're slightly stoic as a people. I think people want to see the team perform to the best of their abilities and not go home. I mean, if we are to go home, if this is our last game in the tournament, let's not go home with regrets.
1: England and Norway at this stage of a World Cup is something of a collector's item. And the two teams are also at the forefront of growing trade in rare football kits. And in that respect, at least, Norway and Holland are the clear winners, as Paul Rees found out in Dallas.
2: Three lines on a shirt can cost more than just a few dollars, whether you buy the kit new or old. This is the Euro 2024 England jersey. It cost about $90 new. You can get it online secondhand for about $50 now. But prices go up as well, sometimes by a lot, and that's where places like this come in. The retro jersey business is booming. You can get classic shirts in this pop-up shop in Dallas from around $80 to many hundreds of dollars.
3: This one is always going to be around $350 to $450, depending on its condition. With the American consumer football maybe being more casual than, say, a Hispanic or European fan, that sort of fashionability of the vintage shirts plays into what they would want. It's definitely the consumer World Cup, it feels like.
2: The jersey industry as a whole is worth about $8 billion globally. Mexico shirt sales spiked 55% ahead of the World Cup. The retro market share is less certain, but individual companies are reporting record revenues, thus the Dallas pop-up for this UK-based brand. Those of us who've had a clear out of old kit could be in for some regrets. I'm going to go through some of the shirts I've got rid of in the past, and you give me how much they'd be. 2002 England World Cup home shirt.
3: Probably around $200.
2: Euro 96, the grey England away shirt.
3: Probably $450.
2: 1993 Manchester United home shirt.
3: Roughly the same, around $400, $450.
2: But what about the prospects for the current crop of World Cup kits?
3: The one that definitely people should be getting their hands on at this tournament, because it has become impossible, is the Norway. It's already started selling on resale markets for a lot of money. The impact of Haaland on this tournament, I think, is not to be underestimated. Anything Norway adjacent, I'm talking players at their retrospective clubs, your Odegaard Arsenal, your Haaland City, everything has gone all across the country.
2: So it could be time to cash in on old jerseys, hold them till later, or feed the consumer cycle by getting a new shirt. So if you do still have your old Hierro jersey, that's $200. Bergkamp, $250. If you're looking to get one that might be valuable in a few years' time, you might not want to come here. You might want to go to Oslo. Paul Rees, Al Jazeera, Dallas.
1: Now, how disappointed would you be if this was the last time you ever saw this? The Viking row has become synonymous with the 2026 World Cup. Here are Norway fans taking over Miami Beach. Will they be going home later and taking the Viking row with them? We shall see later on Saturday. And we'll have more World Cup coverage throughout the day. The latest news headlines are coming up. Stay with us here on Al Jazeera.
4: So Africans are owed reparations.
5: Reparations are a right. Frankly, I do not even understand why there is still debate. When it came to defining reparations after the Second World War, Germany paid substantial financial compensation to Israel. Why should Africa be treated differently?
6: The Speaker of Senegal's Parliament, Ousmane Sonko, talks to Al Jazeera.
7: On that, he set himself a very
5: in-depth analysis of the day's headlines.
8: Syria, Lebanon.
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0: economic meltdown. 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
2: America projects global power through the world's most formidable military and through the economic sway of the U.S. dollar as the currency of choice. But its influence, its ability to change people's minds around the world, that comes largely through the soft power of American culture. We love In cuisine, there is the humble hamburger and the global ubiquity of McDonald's, with billions served from Paris to St. Petersburg. On radios and in clubs around the world ring the inescapable strains of distinctly American music, from jazz to blues. To crooners.

0: Hello there, I'm Jonah Hull. This is Al Jazeera live from Doha. Coming up on the programme, civilians under siege in Sudan's El Obeid as the city comes under attack by the paramilitary RSF. We report from inside the latest flashpoint in the three-year conflict. Pakistan labels Afghan migrants a threat to national security and pushes to deport thousands as ties with Kabul worsen. The US demands Iran publicly declare the Strait of Hormuz open as Foreign Minister Abbas Araghchi visits Oman to discuss management of the critical waterway. Torrential rains sweep away cars and force the evacuation of nearly 2 million people in eastern China as Typhoon Bavi makes landfall. And in sport, two of the world's best strikers go head-to-head as Norway face England for a place in the World Cup semi-finals. Now, the Sudanese city of El Obeid is under attack as the paramilitary rapid support forces push to seize control of the area from the army. If taken, it would give the RSF a path to recapture the capital, Khartoum. Let's take a look at where things stand. The army currently holds much of the north and east of Sudan, including Khartoum. The RSF has consolidated its grip on large parts of the west, including nearly all of the Darfur region. If the paramilitary forces capture El Obeid, they would also control important roads linking western Darfur to central Sudan, as well as the southern states. One of the main routes leads to the capital. RSF drone strikes are making the increasingly difficult in El Obeid. The strikes are targeting not only military positions, but civilian sites. Several people have been killed and many others injured. Our correspondent, Heba Morgan, is there.
1: Well, we have been here in the city and we've been going around and talking to the residents here. There is a bit of concern about the increased RSF drone strikes, especially for people who've already suffered as a result. Now, let's take a look at this house behind me over there. It's one of the houses that was hit by an RSF drone about 2 weeks ago, according to local residents. They said that the drone strikes happened around 2 a.m. at night, that many of the people were sleeping, including the residents of the house and the neighbors here, and that it was not just a single hit, but several that led to the killing of at least 8 people and the injury of several others all around the neighborhood here. So there is a lot of concern by the people in the city of El Obeid, who've been facing this regular drone strikes. Now, for the RSF, intensifying these drone strikes means that it's not only targeting military positions, but it's also making life hard for the people. And we have seen how when the RSF tries to take over a city from the Sudanese army, it tends to, first of all, target civilian infrastructure to evacuate the city of its residents before targeting the military bases. It's happened in several parts of the Kordofan region, in the Darfur region, especially in Al-Fat.

0: Nasher. And that's where the concern is coming. Now, the United Nations says that there is concern for the 500,000 people here because they've seen what happened in Al-Fashir before the RSF took over. There were drone strikes. There was a siege laid by the RSF. Life became very hard in the city. And then the RSF attacked, and more than 10,000 people were killed in the first few days of the RSF takeover. And this is the concern that that people are having here, that a similar scenario would repeat itself. So the United Nations issued an alert over the situation. The AU, the EU, they've all issued alerts and concerns over the situation here in Al-Ubaid. And people who've been through it, they say that they have seen how these drone strikes are affecting them. And they're worried that if it continues, then more people will lose their lives. But also that life will become unsustainable and untenable here in Al-Ubaid.
1: The US has been trying to mediate between the Sudanese army and the RSF for months, but Sudan's military-led government says it will only accept a peace plan that includes the full withdrawal of the RSF from cities. That's according to a media report. Last month, the US reportedly proposed a 90-day truce, which would let both sides negotiate a permanent ceasefire and new elections. It also called for the UN to support limited withdrawals of the RSF from North Darfur and North Kordofan. But the government insists the RSF must leave all the cities it's taken over since May 2023. A senior RSF official told media the group had received and welcomed the proposal and made a written response, but gave no further details. Well, El-Bashir Idris is an independent analyst who focuses on Sudan. He says the international community must do more to stop the flow of arms from fueling the conflict.
2: The most important thing is to cut the supply of arms coming from the proxies and the regional actors that are fueling this war and are continuing it. This is a Frankenstein's monster, essentially. The motivation to continue this war is essentially being fueled by the external factors and by funneling and trafficking these arms within Sudan to continue the war. And as such, they're treating the civilians of Sudan as cannon fodder and as foot soldiers even for their own agendas. So if the ceasefire that has been put forward multiple times in multiple mediations has not been respected and not been upheld, it needs to certainly go up and have an arms embargo on all the regional proxies that are supporting this paramilitary, whilst also having a better overlook on the Sudanese armed forces to make sure it becomes a unified national army. The international community can certainly name, shame, and put sanctions on especially the United Arab Emirates and other proxies and neighboring nations that are essentially destabilizing a very fragile region.
1: Pakistan is deporting thousands more Afghans. The latest campaign comes as relations between Islamabad and Kabul deteriorate. Islamabad started mass deportations in October 2023, citing security concerns. Since then, the UN says more than 2.5 million Afghans have left or been deported from Pakistan. They include undocumented migrants as well as refugees and people with legal status. The government's deportation drive has led many people to flee the country. Between April 2025 and this June, nearly 1.7 million Afghans have left Pakistan, but just 13% of them were deported. While most were not forced to leave, a UN survey found nearly all of the returnees said they'd left due to fear of being arrested. Kamal Haider reports from a refugee camp on the outskirts of Peshawar.
3: The last of the remaining refugee camps that were home to millions of Afghans are being torn down brick by brick. Some are already in ruins. Many of them have already been deported, and there are still a few people who are trying to gather their belongings and, of course, salvage whatever they can before they go back to Afghanistan. Now, a massive crackdown is underway throughout the country. The police is rounding up Afghans without valid visa documents. They're arresting Afghan citizens without valid visas. They, of course, will then be taken to holding camps from where they will be taken to the

0: ordered at Torkham and then taken back to Afghanistan. It is going to be a difficult journey for people who were born in this country. Many of them have never seen a land that their ancestors left behind over four decades ago when the Russians invaded Afghanistan, which of course was followed by conflict within Afghanistan itself. Many of them were raised here, educated here, many settled here, but they now have a very difficult choice, very few resources to be able to go back and to build their lives from scratch. This is indeed a humanitarian crisis. The United Nations High Commission for Refugees and other human rights organizations have been critical of Pakistan's move, but the Pakistani government, on the other hand, is adamant, saying that there are security concerns. They say that undocumented foreign citizens living within Pakistan pose a threat to this country. There's been a spike in attacks across Pakistan, and that is what is forcing the government to deport these people. But if you ask the people here, they will tell you that it is something that they were never expecting. They don't know what will happen to them when they go back to Afghanistan. They don't have valid documents. Many of these people are very poor, and it is going to be a huge task for them to rebuild their lives. Kamal Haider, Al Jazeera, Peshawar.
1: Now, the US wants Iran to issue a public statement declaring the Strait of Hormuz open. That's according to senior administration officials. They've told reporters the US wants Tehran to commit to ending its attacks on commercial vessels in the waterway. Those demands come as Qatari mediators have visited Iran for meetings aimed at de-escalating tension with the US. President Donald Trump says Washington has agreed to continue talks with Tehran, but that the ceasefire is over. Well, Iran's Foreign Minister Abbas Araghchi is in the Omani capital, Muscat, for talks with senior officials there. Discussions are expected to focus on mechanisms to ensure the safe transit of ships through the Strait of Hormuz. Iran's Supreme Leader Mujtaba Khamenei has released a written statement promising revenge for the assassination of his father and predecessor. Ali Khamenei was killed in a US-Israeli strike on the first day of the war in February. Part of the message reads, "We pledge to take revenge for the blood of the pure and all the martyrs of these two wars from the criminal and shameless murderers. This revenge is the will of our nation and must certainly be carried out." Well, Mahmoud Abdelwahed has more from Tehran.
2: Today's developments in Iran reflect a dual-track strategy. Iran is projecting defiance through the message by the supreme leader, who has called for revenge. He's also mentioned that no matter who is in office, the revenge is inevitable. The revenge for the death of the late supreme leader and for those who were killed by the U.S. and Israeli military campaign. He's also called on what he considers the free people across the world to carry out what he says the divine mission. Now, this is in a crucial time. The timing is particularly significant because it comes at a time as we're getting conflicting signals. The Americans saying that there is an imminent round of talks, possible round of talks. But meanwhile, Iranian media are denying that, and also the speaker of the foreign minister, the Iranian foreign minister Ismail Baqai, denying the reports that indicate that Iran has requested to resume negotiations. Meanwhile, the Strait of Hormuz remains the focus of this conflict and the focus of negotiations. Abbas Araghchi, the foreign minister, is in a visit on Saturday to Oman to arrange the passage, the safe passage through the Strait of Hormuz, the security and safety in the Strait of Hormuz. Meanwhile, Ismail Baqai, also the speaker of the foreign ministry, has mentioned that the United States has violated the paragraphs of the Pakistani brokered memorandum of understanding, namely saying that the memorandum of understanding is not based on trust, because there is a trust deficiency between the two sides, but it's rather built on commitment for commitment. Mahmoud Abdelwahed, Al Jazeera, Tehran.
1: Nicholas Hopton is a former UK ambassador to Qatar and Iran. He explains how Iran is pursuing a dual track of both diplomacy and readiness for retaliation.

0: reconciliation?
1: First of all, the talks that are taking place in Muscat between Abbas Araghchi and the Omani foreign minister Saeed Bader, those talks will be focused primarily on opening up in opening up the Strait of Hormuz so that maritime traffic can move through it more freely than has been the case this week following the Iranian strikes on ships. That isn't a

0: interpretations. I think that's a bit of diplomacy that can be worked out over the coming days so that we see a bit of de-escalation, at least on the Strait of Hormuz. The increase in rhetoric, however, both from the White House and from the new Supreme Leader, Mojtaba Khamenei, I think that is going to play out over a much longer period of time, actually, because we haven't heard a lot from Mojtaba since he took over from his father. This is a very significant statement, what he said. And clearly, the demand for revenge, retribution on the President of the United States and others, presumably, who have been involved in killing his father and other top leaders and members of his family, of course, on that first day of the war and since. That call for revenge coming from a figure like Mojtaba, who is clearly under pressure from a large part of the hardline, at least the core supporters of the Islamic Republic, that is not going to go away in a hurry. And it's interesting to see that the President of the United States, Donald Trump, has already responded by saying that he's given orders that if he were to be attacked or assassinated, there would be a significant ramping up of US attacks and strikes on Iran. So that is going to take much longer to deal with than the shorter term question of how to get shipping moving again through the Strait of Hormuz.
1: Lots still ahead here on Al Jazeera.
2: Families in Gaza are surviving on less than 6 liters of water per person a day, far below the 15-liter minimum needed to survive. I'm Ibrahim Khalili, and I'll show you how families here are coping through the summer heat under severe water scarcity.
1: Plus, the lives of millions now shaped by constant power cuts. Cuba suffers yet another nationwide blackout as a US fuel blockade puts pressure on its aging power grid.
3: A poisonous secret in France's colonial past. The widespread illegal use of chemical weapons during the Algerian War of Independence.
4: En fait, je vais vous dire, c'était la mode empirique, artisanale. On en cramait un maximum pour être sûr de l'effet.
3: Algeria, Toxic Colonization, Episode 2, Scarred Legacy, on Al Jazeera.

Welcome back. You're watching Al Jazeera. Here's a reminder of our top stories. More than 500,000 people are living under siege in the Sudanese city of El Obeid. The paramilitary Rapid Support Forces is pushing to take control of the city from the army. Pakistan is deporting thousands more undocumented Afghans as relations between Islamabad and Kabul get even worse. The latest order was issued last month, a day after an attack in Karachi that the Pakistani government has linked to Afghan refugees and migrants. The US wants Iran to issue a public statement declaring that the Strait of Hormuz is open. That's according to senior officials. They've also said the US wants Tehran to commit to ending attacks on commercial ships in the waterway. Now, a Russian missile strike has hit Ukraine's capital, injuring at least 10 people. The mayor says buildings are damaged in several districts of the city. Russia has intensified attacks on Kyiv in recent weeks as Ukraine struggles with a shortage of air defense systems capable of intercepting ballistic missiles. Lebanese media say Israel has attacked the town of Al-Mansouri in the Tyre district. Video footage shows smoke rising from the area. Israel has continued to target southern Lebanon despite a US-brokered framework agreement

0: signed last month. Lebanon's health ministry says Israeli attacks have killed more than 4,300 people since March the 2nd. Heidi Pett has more now from the capital, Beirut.
1: There were two waves of airstrikes on Mansouri, just south of the city of Tyre today. Civil defense teams operating in the area said that three buildings were targeted in two separate attacks. There were also airstrikes earlier on Saturday on Nabatea al-Fawa and demolitions in Deir Soyan and Anaoun. These are areas of southern Lebanon where Israeli troops continue to occupy and operate on the ground. Now, on Friday, the Israeli Broadcasting Authority said that the military had been instructed to refrain from what it described as sensitive operations in southern Lebanon at the request of the United States. And as part of the framework agreement mediated by the US between Israel and Lebanon, the Israeli military is supposed to be withdrawing from pilot zones in the south where the Lebanese army will then deploy. And there's been a US military delegation in town here in Beirut meeting with senior leaders from the Lebanese army to discuss those pilot zones. Officials have told local media here in Lebanon that the Lebanese government is insisting that that happens before they proceed with the next round of direct negotiations, which is scheduled for next week in Rome. Now, Hezbollah has maintained its opposition to those direct talks between Lebanon and Israel, preferring to maintain a ceasefire here with the US-Iran arrangement, which stipulates a ceasefire here in Lebanon. But despite the breakdown in that ceasefire this week, the group has held its fire here in Lebanon. The Israeli military has continued its operations but not escalated them. Heidi Pett, Al Jazeera, Beirut.
0: In Gaza, soaring summer temperatures are adding to the hardship faced by displaced families. Living in tents and makeshift shelters, many have little protection from the relentless heat. Severe water shortages are making it increasingly difficult for people to find clean drinking water. Ibrahim Al-Khalili reports from Gaza City.
2: In Gaza's summer heat, where most of the population is displaced, the lack of water and adequate shelter has merged into a single relentless struggle, where survival is measured in shade found, water secured, and hours endured under the sun.
3: With no proper shelter and no cooling systems, this is the only way he can cool down, by pouring water over his head. In these conditions, finding clean water to stay hydrated is no longer a guarantee. People have to wait in line for it.
4: I've had surgery myself, but I still have to stand in line. People are constantly pushing and crowding around me, and the heat is unbearable. Everyone knows how hot it gets these days, 32, even 40 degrees. Inside the tent, temperatures can climb to 45 or even 50 degrees. Where are we supposed to go?
3: One man told us that when he found water while digging a well near his tent, it felt like a divine intervention.
5: I dug about 5 meters underground, expecting the water to be salty since we're only 20 meters from the sea. But by God's grace, it was a miracle. The water was fresh and clean, enough for my family, other displaced people, and all our daily needs, from bathing to washing dishes and laundry.
3: Officials warn that the combination of extreme summer heat and severe water shortages is creating serious public health risks.
6: As summer brings extreme heat, the risk of disease outbreaks is rising. Water shortages are making it harder to maintain basic hygiene, increasing cases of skin diseases and rashes, and posing a growing public health threat.
3: For the hundreds of thousands of people spending a third summer in displacement camps here, the heat is making already dire conditions even worse. Ibrahim Al-Khalili, Al Jazeera, Gaza City, Palestine.
0: Typhoon Bavi is making landfall in eastern China, where authorities have evacuated nearly 2 million people in anticipation. These are the latest pictures from the Chinese city of Leshan, where cars are being swept away by torrential rains. The typhoon has already caused 17 deaths in the Philippines and battered parts of Japan and Taiwan. China says it has some 17,000 emergency rescue workers on standby. And here's a live tracker of Typhoon Bavi. You can see the eye of the storm now close to the eastern city, Chinese city.

0: of Wenzhou after having moved its way up from northern Taiwan. Well, cities near China's coast have been trying to prepare for the impacts of Bavi, as Katrina Yu reports.
1: In Ningde City, one of the country's biggest aquaculture hubs, fish farmers are securing floating equipment that could be torn apart by the storm's gale-force winds.
2: Every typhoon season, we stay on alert. This time, the warning came early, so we moved quickly to secure the rafts and bring the equipment ashore. It's extra work, but it's better than taking risks.
1: A red alert rainstorm warning is in place nationwide, the highest level in the four-tier system. Some regions are expecting up to 500 millimeters, half a meter of rain. Offshore workers have been evacuated, ferry and rail services suspended, and hundreds of flights have been cancelled, leaving passengers stranded. Authorities have ordered tens of thousands of boats back to shore. Many are packed in sheltered harbors.
3: We have evacuated about 500 vessels and deployed patrol boats and tugboats on 24-hour standby to respond to emergencies.
1: In neighboring Zhejiang province, people are boarding up their homes, sealing doors and reinforcing windows in high-rise buildings. Shipping along parts of the Yangtze River has been halted and emergency vessels have been readied. Rescue teams are on standby. Leaders have told local governments to monitor dams and reservoirs and prepare for worst-case scenarios. In 2021, powerful typhoons reached as far inland as the central province of Henan, causing extreme rainfall and floods that killed almost 400 people. Katrina Yu, Al Jazeera.
0: Cubans are facing their fourth nationwide power outage this year. The government says supplies have been partially restored, but the underlying causes remain. A fuel embargo by the US has worsened an economic crisis and increased pressure on the aging power grid, as Ferdia Carr reports now.
4: For the second time this week, Havana's skyline is plunged into a now familiar darkness. The country's nearly 10 million people have been facing chronic power outages, weighing heavily on the economy and on Cubans.
5: We face problems with food. We have to cook meals for the day and we can't store anything because if we do, it goes bad.
4: Cuba's aging power grid has been crumbling for years, but an energy blockade the US imposed in January has plunged it into crisis. Businesses have no choice but to find ways to adapt, like this solar-powered transport service.
6: We look for solutions, and solar panels are definitely an investment. Not a cheap one, but once you have them installed, they only need sunlight.
4: Even for those able to afford diesel generators, the U.S. fuel embargo has made operating them increasingly unaffordable. Most Cubans simply have to endure the hardship.
7: When the power goes out, I use a flashlight and I wait patiently for it to come back. We're prepared for the blockade, but it's causing us suffering. It has us in pieces, completely broken.
4: Several nations, including US allies, have called for the blockade to be eased for humanitarian reasons. But with President Donald Trump threatening tariffs on countries that sell fuel to the island, Cuba's fourth nationwide blackout this year is unlikely to be its last. Ferdia Carr, Al Jazeera.
0: Now, a much-anticipated match is just a few hours away in Miami. It's Norway up against England and all eyes will be on striker Erling Haaland. The 25-year-old has scored 7 goals in just 4 games so far, including 2 against Brazil in the round of 16. This will be Norway's first appearance at a World Cup quarter-final.
8: I think that the players are in a relaxed but competitive mood, so I think it's a great balance they have. They're looking forward to the games, but of course they should also feel the pressure, because I don't think that you could be at your very best if you don't feel a little bit pressure.
0: England, of course, have their own star striker in Harry Kane, who'll be looking to outshine Haaland and lead England to the semi-finals. Former captain David Beckham was in Fort Lauderdale to watch their training session on Friday, and the current captain will be hoping to add to the 6 goals he's scored so far in this tournament.
9: we speak every match about him because he decides all the matches for us. So I'm running out of words. I'm running out of different ways to describe him. He's our leader. He's our captain. He leads by example. He's in the shape of his life and on a highest peak of his career, which helps us a lot.
0: Norwegian football journalist Lars Sivertsen says the England-Norway clash is years in the making.
10: Playing England is such a special thing for us. We have a very close historic relationship with England as a country, but especially in footballing terms. Like a lot of other countries, like most countries, we learned how to play football from the English, initially with coaches coming over many, many years ago, but also from watching English football. You know, before the English Premier League became this globally popular league, we were actually broadcasting live games from England every week in the winter months, going all the way back to the 1970s, when there was only one television station in Norway. On a Saturday afternoon in the winter, they would be showing football from England. So we've had three generations now who've grown up with English football almost as part of their diet, and so the links are extremely strong. I think it means an awful lot for us to play what is essentially, I mean, I've heard it referred to as our footballing promised land, you know, the country we wish we could be a little bit more like in footballing terms. Facing England is a very, very emotional occasion for us. And I think we're realistic about our chances. I think that's a very Norwegian characteristic. We never get too ahead of ourselves. We're slightly stoic as a people. I think people want to see the team perform to the best of their abilities and not go home. I mean, if we are to go home, if this is our last game in the tournament, let's not go home with regrets.
0: Well, the quarterfinals wrap up with champions Argentina facing Switzerland in Kansas City. Argentina left it late both times to beat Cape Verde and Egypt 3-2. Lionel Messi has scored in every single game so far in the competition. A ninth goal will make him will put him ahead of Kylian Mbappe in the Golden Boot race and potentially help his side to another semi-final.
11: Es una máquina.
12: He is a machine. It doesn't surprise me. Maybe people who don't know him expected that at 39 he wouldn't be at this level. But I don't know how many times I've said it. As long as he wants to, he will be the best.
0: Switzerland, meanwhile, will be tasked with stopping Messi in what is their first World Cup quarterfinal for 72 years. They held their nerve in the round of 16 to beat Colombia on penalties and will be dreaming of a first-ever semi-final.
4: I don't know if we can stop Messi over 90 minutes. It's going to be difficult. We have to be very smart. We can't give him too many spaces. We will just try to play our game and not allow him to get the ball.
0: Much more on the website, of course, World Cup updates, the results, aljazeera.com. The news continues here on Al Jazeera. Do stay with us. That's all from me for now.

0: The biggest FIFA World Cup in history is down to its final eight teams.
1: They got to the finals! Morocco, to the finals!
0: The quarterfinals are here, and the race for football's ultimate prize is more intense than ever.
2: Very, very happy because we are going to win the World Cup.
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4: My heart go.
0: Al Jazeera will bring you the defining moments of the tournament. Follow the World Cup on Al Jazeera.
5: As Mexico co-hosts the World Cup, a lawyer and mother, determined to protect her daughter from gender violence, takes her fight to the pitch. 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

0: Hello, I'm Frankie McCamley. This is Al Jazeera live from Doha. Coming up on the programme, civilians under siege in Sudan's El Obeid as the city comes under attack by the paramilitary RSF. Iran and Oman hold talks on how ships can pass safely through the Strait of Hormuz, where thousands of sailors are still stranded. Powerful typhoon makes landfall in eastern China, sweeping away cars and forcing nearly 2 million people from their homes. And in sport, two of the world's best strikers go head-to-head as Norway face England for a place in the World Cup semi-finals. Hello and welcome to the programme. The Sudanese city of El Obeid is under attack as the paramilitary rapid support forces push to seize control of the area from the army. If taken, it would give the RSF a path to recapture the capital, Khartoum. Let's take a look at where things stand at the moment. Now, the army currently holds much of the north and east of Sudan, including Khartoum. The RSF has consolidated its grip on large parts of the west, including nearly all of the Darfur region. If the paramilitary forces capture El Obeid, they would also control important roads linking western Darfur to central Sudan, as well as the southern states. And one of the main routes there also leads to the capital. RSF drone strikes are making life increasingly difficult in El Obeid. They're not only targeting military positions, but civilian sites too. Several people have been killed and many others injured. Our correspondent Hibba Morgan is there.
1: Well, we have been here in the city and we've been going around and talking to the residents here. There is a bit of concern about the increased RSF drone strikes, especially for people who've already suffered as a result. Now, let's take a look at this house behind me over there. It's one of the houses that was hit by an RSF drone about 2 weeks ago, according to local residents. They said that the drone strikes happened around 2 a.m. at night, that many of the people were sleeping, including the residents of the house and the neighbors here, and that it was not just a single hit, but several that led to the killing of at least 8 people and the injury of several others all around the neighborhood here. So there is a lot of concern by the people in the city of El Obeid who've been facing this regular drone strikes. Now, for the RSF, intensifying these drone strikes means that it's not only targeting military positions, but it's also making life hard for the people. And we have seen how when the RSF tries to take over a city from the Sudanese army, it tends to, first of all, target civilian infrastructure to evacuate the city of its residents before targeting the military bases. It's happened in several parts of the Kordofan region, in the Darfur region, especially in El Fasher. And that's where the concern is coming. Now, the United Nations says that there is concern for the 500,000 people here because they've seen what happened in El Fasher before the RSF took over. There were drone strikes. There was a siege laid by the RSF. Life became very hard in the city. And then the RSF attacked and more than 10,000 people were killed in the first few days of the RSF takeover. And this is the concern that that people are having here, that a similar scenario would repeat itself. So the United Nations issued an alert over the situation. The AU, the EU, they've all issued alerts and concerns over the situation here in El Obeid. And people who've been through it, they say that they have seen how these drone strikes are affecting them. And they're worried that if it continues, then more people will lose their lives. But also that lives will, uh, life

0: will become unsustainable and untenable here in Al-Lubayyid.
1: Well, the US has been trying to mediate between the Sudanese army and the RSF for months. But Sudan's military-led government says it will only accept a peace plan that includes the full withdrawal of the RSF from cities. That's according to a media report. Well, last month, the US reportedly proposed a 90-day truce, which would let both sides negotiate a permanent ceasefire and new elections. It also called for the UN to support limited withdrawals of the RSF from North Darfur and North Kordofan. But the government insists the RSF must leave all the cities it's taken over since May 2023. A senior RSF official told the media the group had received and welcomed the proposal and made a written response, but gave no further details. Well, Al-Bashir Idris is an independent analyst who focuses on Sudan, and he says the international community must do more to stop the flow of arms fueling this conflict.
2: The most important thing is to cut the supply of arms coming from the proxies and the regional actors that are fueling this war and are continuing it. This is a Frankenstein's monster, essentially. The motivation to continue this war is essentially being fueled by the external factors and by funneling and trafficking these arms within Sudan to continue the war. And as such, they're treating the civilians of Sudan as cannon fodder and as foot soldiers even for their own agendas. So if the ceasefire that has been put forward multiple times in multiple mediations has not been respected and not been upheld, it needs to certainly go up and have an arms embargo on all the regional proxies that are supporting this paramilitary, whilst also having a better overlook on the Sudanese armed forces to make sure it becomes a unified national army. The international community can certainly name, shame, and put sanctions on especially the United Arab Emirates and other proxies and neighboring nations that are essentially destabilizing a very fragile region.
1: The foreign ministers of Iran and Oman have held talks in Muscat. Iran's top negotiator, Abbas Araghchi, said the pair discussed the security situation in the Strait of Hormuz. Also discussed were appropriate mechanisms for ships to safely pass through the strait in accordance with the Memorandum of Understanding signed almost a month ago. The US wants Tehran to commit to ending its attacks in the waterway and issue a public statement declaring the Strait of Hormuz open. Well, Russell Sudar is live in Tehran for us. And Russell, we're just starting to hear more on those talks between Iran's foreign minister and his Omani counterpart today. What was discussed, do we know?
3: Well, there has been a statement released by the Iranian Foreign Ministry. It's not giving that much of the details. It's quite a generic statement here. So simply, it is focusing on the praises to Oman's constructive role in the mediating efforts. And then at the end of the statement, it says that in this meeting between the Omani foreign minister and the Iranian foreign minister, so they have discussed the Tehran-Muscat bilateral relations in various fields as well as regional developments, especially in the issue of and the issue of Strait of Hormuz. So here, Araghchi and Al-Busaidi, his Omani counterpart, also exchanged views on appropriate mechanisms for the safe passage of the ship through the Strait of Hormuz, according to the Article 5 of the Memorandum of Understanding. This mechanism that Iranians have been insisting on between Oman and Iran is quite something here. And now we know that they have been focusing on that. What is quite firm for the Iranian perspective is that they say the Article 5 of the Memorandum of Understanding is fully authorized Iran to be the sole actor regulating the maritime traffic through the Strait of Hormuz, whether that is through the Iranian territorial waters or the Omani territorial waters. And they say that the Strait of Hormuz is within the territorial waters of these two countries, any third party cannot be involved in that. And that's why they're insisting there must be a mechanism between the two countries to regulate. And of course, this is something that the regional countries, the Gulf Arab countries, and the United States are fundamentally against. So here, the foreign ministry of the country in Tehran has released also a statement saying that if the United States doesn't change its position regarding the attacks, regarding the memorandum of understanding, they're not planning to participate in any diplomatic talks in the coming days or weeks. So practically speaking, what we're seeing here is that after President Trump saying that ceasefire is over, which means the first article of the Memorandum of Understanding is not going to be implemented, and then the United States has imposed new sanctions on Iran, which is also against the Memorandum of Understanding's 10th article, because it clearly says that during the period of the negotiations of the 60 days, there will be not new sanctions imposed on Iran. So based on that, practically, when we see indeed, it's extremely difficult to talk about a Memorandum of Understanding. That's why now the parties are meeting in Muscat somehow to see if there is a way out for diplomacy.
1: Very difficult and very complex, Rasul. And while these talks have been taking place, of course, we've heard from Iran's supreme leader, Mujtaba Khamenei, who's released a statement promising revenge for the assassination of his father. If talks were to move forward, how does this rhetoric affect the prospects for diplomacy?
3: Well, indeed, the statement that was released by the supreme leader of Iran, Mujtaba Khamenei, which was written, by the way, 2 days ago on 9th of July, but it was released today, and saying that we pledge to avenge the late supreme leader, Ali Khamenei's blood, and simply saying that this retribution is not my personal retribution, but it's a demand of our nation, and certainly that is going to be carried out. Whether we are here or not, this will be accomplished. And so, of course, that is adding a personal grievance into this whole geopolitical equation. As you will remember, just 2 days ago in Ankara during the NATO summit, President Trump has said that I am the number one on their killing list. And so then we have seen through the whole week of the funeral ceremonies that were held in Iran for Iran's late supreme leader, the main theme was revenge. However, here I think the Iranian leadership is a little bit secused between the geopolitical realities and also between a certain and a significant segment of society that is calling for revenge. The Iranian point is that if you kill our leaders, then we also have the right to kill your leaders. But definitely that is making the already complicated situation further complicated.
1: Okay, Rasul Sura with that analysis. Thank you, live in Tehran. Typhoon Bavi has made landfall in eastern China, where authorities have evacuated nearly 2 million people. These are the latest pictures from the Chinese city of Leshan, where cars have been swept away by torrential rains. The typhoon has already killed at least 17 people in the Philippines and battered parts of Japan and Taiwan. China says it has around 17,000 emergency rescue workers on standby. Well, cities near China's coast have been trying to prepare for the impacts of Bavi, as Katrina Yu reports.
4: In Ningde City, one of the country's biggest aquaculture hubs, fish farmers are securing floating equipment that could be torn apart by the storm's gale-force winds.
5: Every typhoon season, we stay on alert. This time, the warning came early, so we moved quickly to secure the rafts and bring the equipment ashore. It's extra work, but it's better than taking risks.
4: A red alert rainstorm warning is in place nationwide, the highest level in the four-tier system. Some regions are expecting up to 500 millimeters, half a meter of rain. Offshore workers have been evacuated, ferry and rail services suspended, and hundreds of flights have been cancelled, leaving passengers stranded. Authorities have ordered tens of thousands of boats back to shore. Many are packed in sheltered harbors.
6: We have evacuated about 500 vessels and deployed patrol boats and tugboats on 24-hour standby to respond to emergencies.
4: In neighboring Zhejiang province, people are boarding up their homes, sealing doors, and reinforcing windows in high-rise buildings. Shipping along parts of the Yangtze River has been halted, and emergency vessels have been readied. Rescue teams are on standby. Leaders have told local governments to monitor dams and reservoirs and prepare

0: of the incident is under investigation. At least seven people have been injured in Israeli attacks on the Lebanese town of Al-Mansouri in the Tyre district. Video footage shows smoke rising from the area. Well, Israel has continued to target southern Lebanon despite a US brokered framework agreement signed last month. Lebanon's health ministry says Israeli attacks have killed more than 4,300 people since the 2nd of March. Well, Heidi Pett has more from the capital, Beirut.
1: There were two waves of airstrikes on Mansouri, just south of the city of Tyre today. Civil defense teams operating in the area said that three buildings were targeted in two separate attacks. There were also airstrikes earlier on Saturday on Nabatea al-Fawa and demolitions in Deir Soyan and Anaoun. These are areas of southern Lebanon where Israeli troops continue to occupy and operate on the ground. Now, on Friday, the Israeli Broadcasting Authority said that the military had been instructed to refrain from what it described as sensitive operations in southern Lebanon at the request of the United States. And as part of the framework agreement mediated by the US between Israel and Lebanon, the Israeli military is supposed to be withdrawing from pilot zones in the south where the Lebanese army will then deploy. And there's been a US military delegation in town here in Beirut meeting with senior leaders from the Lebanese army to discuss those pilot zones. Officials have told local media here in Lebanon that the Lebanese government is insisting that that happens before they proceed with the next round of direct negotiations, which is scheduled for next week in Rome. Now, Hezbollah has maintained its opposition to those direct talks between Lebanon and Israel, preferring to maintain a ceasefire here with the US-Iran arrangement, which stipulates a ceasefire here in Lebanon. But despite the breakdown in that ceasefire this week, the group has held its fire here in Lebanon. The Israeli military has continued its operations but not escalated them. Heidi Pett, Al Jazeera, Beirut.
0: Still ahead on Al Jazeera. Pakistan labels Afghan migrants a threat to national security and pushes to deport thousands as ties with Kabul worsen.
2: Frank assessments.
3: The Board of Peace was not put in place to bring peace to the world, to liberate the Palestinian people. None of those things exist in all the literature that was put forward about the Board of Peace.
2: Informed opinions.
4: Don't you think that North Korea has proven that if you do have nuclear weapons, that the United States won't mess with you?
5: Absolutely. We see that demonstrated in North Korea and negatively in the case of Libya with Gaddafi, who was ousted after abandoning his nuclear program.
2: Inside Story on Al Jazeera.
6: Examining the impact of today's headlines. Setting the agenda for tomorrow's discussions. International filmmakers and world-class journalists bring programs to inspire you on Al Jazeera.
7: Newtok was among the first communities in the world to recognize the dangers of our warming planet. There's concerns that the chemicals may have leaked into the Ohio River, a major waterway connected to the derailment area.
8: All of this area is under a mandatory evacuation order, along with 1 million people across the Gulf Coast in the state of Florida. The Border Patrol is actually cutting through this wire. They're already standing on U.S. soil. They have a legitimate right to claim asylum here in this country.

Hello, you're watching Al Jazeera, a reminder of our top stories this hour. More than 500,000 people are living under siege in the Sudanese city of El Obeid. The paramilitary Rapid Support Forces is pushing to take control of the city from the army. The foreign ministers of Iran and Oman have held talks in Muscat. Iran's top negotiator, Abbas Araghchi, says they discussed appropriate mechanisms for the safe passage of vessels through the Strait of Hormuz. Typhoon Bavi has made landfall in eastern China, where authorities have evacuated nearly 2 million people from their homes. The storm has already killed at least 17 people in the Philippines and battered parts of Japan and Taiwan.

0: Pakistan is deporting thousands more Afghans as relations with Kabul deteriorate. Pakistan started mass deportations in October 2023, citing security concerns. Since then, the UN says more than 2.5 million Afghans have left or been deported from Pakistan. They include undocumented migrants, as well as refugees and people with legal status. The deportation drive has led many people to flee the country. Between April 2025 and June this year, nearly 1.7 million Afghans left Pakistan, but just 13% of those were deported. While most were not forced to leave, a UN survey found nearly all of the returnees said they left due to fear of being arrested. Well, Kamal Haider reports from Peshawar.
1: The last of the remaining refugee camps that were home to millions of Afghans are being torn down brick by brick. Some are already in ruins. Many of them have already been deported, and there are still a few people who are trying to gather their belongings and, of course, salvage whatever they can before they go back to Afghanistan. Now, a massive crackdown is underway throughout the country. The police is rounding up Afghans without valid visa documents. They're arresting Afghan citizens without valid visas. They, of course, will then be taken to holding camps, from where they will be taken to the border at Torkham and then taken back to Afghanistan. It is going to be a difficult journey for people who were born in this country. Many of them have never seen a land that their ancestors left behind over four decades ago when the Russians invaded Afghanistan, which of course was followed by conflict within Afghanistan itself. Many of them were raised here, educated here, many settled here, but they now have a very difficult choice, very few resources to be able to go back and to build their lives from scratch. This is indeed a humanitarian crisis. The United Nations High Commission for Refugees and other human rights organizations have been critical of Pakistan's move. But the Pakistani government, on the other hand, is adamant, saying that there are security concerns. They say that undocumented foreign citizens living within Pakistan pose a threat to this country. There's been a spike in attacks across Pakistan, and that is what is forcing the government to deport these people. But if you ask the people here, they will tell you that it is something that they were never expecting. They don't know what will happen to them when they go back to Afghanistan. They don't have valid documents. Many of these people are very poor, and it is going to be a huge task for them to rebuild their lives. Kamal Haider, Al Jazeera, Peshawar.
0: South African footballer Jadon Adams has died at the age of 25. The midfielder played in all three of South Africa's group stage games in the United States a couple of weeks ago. The country's Minister of Sport said South African football has lost one of its brightest young talents. The cause of death has not been confirmed. In Gaza, soaring summer temperatures are adding to the hardship faced by displaced families. Living in tents and makeshift shelters, many have little protection from the relentless heat. Ibrahim Al-Khalili reports from Gaza City.
2: In Gaza's summer heat, where most of the population is displaced, the lack of water and adequate shelter has merged into a single relentless struggle, where survival is measured in shade found, water secured, and hours endured under the sun.
3: With no proper shelter and no cooling systems, this is the only way he can cool down: by pouring water over his head. In these conditions, finding clean water to stay hydrated is no longer a guarantee. People have to wait in line for it.
4: I've had surgery myself, but I still have to stand in line. People are constantly pushing and crowding around me, and the heat is unbearable. Everyone knows how hot it gets these days, 32, even 40 degrees. Inside the tent, temperatures can climb to 45 or even 50 degrees. Where are we supposed to go?
3: One man told us that when he found water while digging a well near his tent, it felt like a divine intervention.
5: I dug about 5 meters underground, expecting the water to be salty since we're only 20 meters from the sea. But by God's grace, it was a miracle. The water

0: It was fresh and clean, enough for my family, other displaced people, and all our daily needs, from bathing to washing dishes and laundry.
1: Officials warn that the combination of extreme summer heat and severe water shortages is creating serious public health risks.
2: As summer brings extreme heat, the risk of disease outbreaks is rising. Water shortages are making it harder to maintain basic hygiene, increasing cases of skin diseases and rashes, and posing a growing public health threat.
1: For the hundreds of thousands of people spending a third summer in displacement camps here, the heat is making already dire conditions even worse. Ibrahim Al-Khalili, Al Jazeera, Gaza City, Palestine.
3: Okay, some of you may have noticed a much-anticipated match is coming up in a few hours' time in Miami. It's Norway up against England, and all eyes will be on striker Erling Haaland. The 25-year-old has scored 7 goals in just 4 games so far, including 2 against Brazil in the round of 16. Now, this will be Norway's first World Cup quarter-final. Well, England have their own star striker in Harry Kane, who will be looking to lead England to the semi-finals. Former captain David Beckham was in Fort Lauderdale to watch their training session on Friday, and the current captain will be hoping to add to the 6 goals he's scored so far in this tournament. England and Norway are also at the forefront of a growing trade in rare football kits. And in that respect, at least, Norway and Haaland are clear winners, as Paul Rees found out in Dallas.
4: 3 lines on a shirt can cost more than just a few dollars, whether you buy the kit new or old. This is the Euro 2024 England jersey. It cost about $90 new. You can get it online secondhand for about $50 now. But prices go up as well, sometimes by a lot, and that's where places like this come in. The retro jersey business is booming. You can get classic shirts in this pop-up shop in Dallas from around $80 to many hundreds of dollars.
5: This one is always going to be around $350 to $450, depending on its condition. With the American consumer football maybe being more casual than, say, a Hispanic or European fan, that sort of fashionability of the vintage shirts plays into what they would want. It's definitely the consumer World Cup, it feels like.
6: The jersey industry as a whole is worth about $8 billion globally. Mexico shirt sales spiked 55% ahead of the World Cup. The retro market share is less certain, but individual companies are reporting record revenues, thus the Dallas pop-up for this UK-based brand. Those of us who've had a clear out of old kit could be in for some regrets.
7: I'm going to go through some of the shirts I've got rid of in the past and you give me how much they'd be. 2002 England World Cup home shirt.
5: Probably around $200.
7: Euro 96, the grey England away shirt.
5: Probably $450.
7: 1993 Manchester United home shirt.
5: Roughly the same, around $400, $450.
6: But what about the prospects for the current crop of World Cup kits?
5: The one that definitely people should be getting their hands on at this tournament, because it has become impossible, is the Norway. It's already started selling on resale markets for a lot of money. The impact of Haaland on this tournament, I think, is not to be underestimated. Anything Norway adjacent, I'm talking players at their retrospective clubs, your Odegaard, Arsenal, your Haaland City, everything has gone all across the country.
6: So it could be time to cash in on old jerseys, hold them till later, or feed the consumer cycle by getting a new shirt.
7: So if you do still have your old Hierro jersey, that's $200. Bergkamp, $250. If you're looking to get one that might be valuable in a few years' time, you might not want to come here. You might want to go to Oslo. Paul Rees, Al Jazeera, Dallas.
3: 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That's it from me, Frankie McCamley. For now, the news continues after Inside Story. Bye-bye.
8: Authorities in India are bulldozing Muslim homes and businesses, calling them illegal encroachments. Critics say the demolitions are targeted.
9: The government doesn't care. They treat us Muslims like second-class citizens.
8: 101 East investigates India's bulldozer justice on Al Jazeera.
10: Holding the powerful to account as we examine the US's role in the world on Al Jazeera.
11: Pakistan carries out another wave of deportations of thousands of Afghan migrants and refugees. It cites national security concerns. But is politics involved in the rising tension between the neighbors? And how is Kabul dealing with the influx of refugees? This is Inside Story.

0: Hey there, I'm Scott McLean. With the passing of another government deadline for undocumented Afghans to leave, Pakistan has launched a new crackdown on thousands still living in the country. In response to criticism, authorities say they are enforcing immigration laws. Since the beginning of the deportation drive, hundreds of thousands of Afghans have gone back to a country they fled. The UN says returnees include undocumented migrants, refugees, and Afghan citizen cardholders. Many say there is little to return to and that they face poverty and unemployment, as well as a near total absence of basic services inside Afghanistan. Their situation is worsened by the decline in funding for global aid agencies. The campaign has coincided with rising political tensions between Islamabad and Kabul. We'll discuss the root causes of the mass deportation of Afghans from Pakistan with our guests shortly, but first, this report from Imogen Kimber.
1: This is the Torkham crossing. Pakistan says 10,000 people return to Afghanistan through this border every day. That's since the Interior Ministry announced any Afghans without visas after July the 10th would be deported. With few options, migrants and refugees have left this camp near Peshawar. Many Afghans have been living in Pakistan for decades and have lives and families here. The push to expel undocumented migrants is part of a 2023 campaign called the Illegal Foreigners Repatriation Plan. It targets Afghans without valid permits. But last year, the government stopped processing visa extensions, increasing the number of people without permission to be here. The UN says since October 2023, at least 2.5 million Afghans have been returned home or been deported.
2: My brother studied engineering at a university in Pakistan, and my sister just passed her final exams at school. Both their studies have been interrupted. Women's education is banned in Afghanistan, and my brother's future is destroyed.
1: Some are leaving behind their livelihoods.
3: They forced us out. We had to sell our livestock, sheep, goats, and cattle, at very low prices. The cost of renting a vehicle has increased. We have suffered heavy losses.
1: Others say they have nothing to return to in Afghanistan, where poverty rates are high and the influx of returnees has put pressure on the economy.
4: With these returnees, you have literally hundreds of thousands of young people who are essentially without jobs. These people should be helped to reintegrate back into their communities. The alternative is radicalization, the alternative is social problems, the security problems, and contemporary history tells us problems in Afghanistan do not stay here, goes to the neighborhood and far beyond as well.
1: Islamabad cites national security concerns and economic strain as reasons for the deportation. The government accuses Kabul of failing to prevent armed groups from launching attacks from its territory. Imogen Kimber, Al Jazeera for Inside Story.
0: All right, before we get to our guest, let's talk to Arafat Jamal. He is the representative of the UN High Commissioner for Refugees in Afghanistan and joins us from Kabul. Arafat, thank you so much for being here. Can you just describe for our viewers what kind of conditions these Afghans being deported from Pakistan are walking into? I mean, what is the humanitarian situation like there?
5: It's dire and it's getting worse by the day. Over 7 million have returned since 2023, 1 million this year alone. And this is from both Pakistan and Iran. And they're coming into a country that is 5 years under the Taliban. It does enjoy security, but very little else. The economy has actually started to decline, largely or in part as a result of the returnees. Last year, we saw a dip in GDP per capita growth by 4%. So they're coming into a landlocked country. Two of the main borders are under stress. The one with Pakistan is basically sealed. The one with Iran is unstable. It is very difficult for Afghanistan to cope with these returns.
0: What about for women and girls? I mean, what kind of life can they expect is waiting for them there?
5: A woman in Afghanistan enjoys some of the worst conditions globally for women. They are not allowed girls are not allowed to go to school beyond the age of 12. Morality restrictions are quite severe, and gender segregation is applied in many contexts. So it's a dire situation for girls and for women.
0: What about political persecution? I mean, how big of a risk or how real of a risk is that? Have we already seen instances of, say, dissidents or journalists being arrested or detained as they walk back into Afghanistan?
5: UNHCR has put out an advisory. We urge governments not to deport certain categories of people, and these do include journalists, social media influencers, women, athletes, etc. And we are telling both the neighbors, but also countries farther afield, including in Europe, not to deport these people. We need to ensure that they're able to be protected and to return home in dignity. And the visit of our High Commissioner, who you saw in the clip earlier, Barham Saleh, together with the head of the United Nations Development Program, Alex de Croo, both emphasized this, that countries must protect and enable Afghans to return home only when they are safe and when they are able to return in dignity. In return, as the United Nations, we are here to help to stabilize the conditions of return and to reintegrate people.
0: I just wonder, you know, the numbers are pretty staggering here. Since 2023, there's been some 2.4 million Afghans deported from Pakistan. And I just wonder how many of those people would have heard their asylum case in Pakistan?
5: I think the first thing we must do is acknowledge the extreme hospitality that both Pakistan and Iran have exercised for more than four decades. They've opened their borders, they've opened their schools, their hospitals, and their lands to Afghans. What we're witnessing now is a collapse in an international system that did protect them. And I think implicit in this protection was international support to those countries. So what we're seeing is a gradual erosion of all sorts of categories of Afghans who are losing these protections and who are now, in many cases, quite arbitrarily being sent home.
0: All right, Arafat Jamal, UNHCR representative in Afghanistan. Thank you so much for being here, and thank you so much for the work that you're doing there.
5: Thank you for having me.
0: All right, to dissect this story further, let's bring in our guests. From Kabul, we're joined by Obaidullah Bahir, an adjunct lecturer at the American University of Afghanistan. He's also the founder of the Afghan Institute for Peace. Kamran Bukhari is in Purcellville in the U.S. state of Virginia. He's a senior fellow with the Middle East Policy Council and lectures in the Security Studies program at Georgetown University. And in Islamabad, we have retired Major General Zahid Mahmood, a Pakistani defense analyst and a former senior officer of the Pakistan Army. Thank you all so much for being here. General Mahmood, we'll start with you. Look, Pakistan obviously has genuine security concerns, especially about the Pakistani Taliban or the TTP. But where I'm confused is the Pakistan Taliban is made up of Pakistanis. And so I just wonder why Pakistan is blaming, at least in part, its security issues on Afghans who are inside the country.
6: Yeah, thank you very much for having me. We need to understand that this term is Pakistani Taliban. Yes, of course, they have been living in Pakistan, but over a period of time, they have transited to Afghanistan due to heavy operations inside Pakistan. Because this is a terrorist organization, a proscribed organization, and many international countries have already banned them. So they transited to Afghanistan. They are living there. They are being supported and unfortunately abated by present TTA setup in Kabul. So over a period of time, Pakistan has been emphasizing on Tehrik-e-Taliban Afghanistan, whether to take action against these TTPs, because they are carrying out a lot of terrorist activities inside Pakistan. And there are credible intelligence informations that they're being used by some other countries also as their

0: proxies. So Pakistan is facing a serious war. So Pakistan has no problem with the Afghan brothers and sisters. They themselves are, you have seen from the reports, they themselves are under a lot of stress, but these pressures are being built on the Tehrik-e-Taliban Afghanistan to take action against, not to allow their soil to be used by these terrorist groups against Pakistan. Don't support them, don't abate them. If you can't take actions against them, then support Pakistan in taking action against them. And Pakistan has been trying to do it diplomatically and politically. But unfortunately, over the last 2-3 years, their activities has increased to an extent which is kind of a red line for Pakistan. Therefore, in the recent past, you have seen that Pakistan was compelled, unfortunately, to take certain actions inside Afghanistan against these Tehrik-e-Taliban Pakistan terrorists. So this is a serious concern. That's why Pakistan is, asking Afghanistan to take actions against them.
1: Okay. Kamran, do you agree with what the general just said there, or do you think that the Pakistani government is going after the wrong people by trying to deport all these Afghans?
2: Thanks for having me, Scott. Look, it's a complicated situation. If you look at Pakistan's western flank, I'm talking about the areas running north-south west of the Indus River. And I'm not just talking about KPK, I'm also talking about Balochistan. You have a twin insurgency situation there. You have Baloch separatists that also have sanctuaries in Afghanistan. You have the Taliban insurgency that is clearly backed by the regime in Kabul. So in a situation like that, you have to figure out who what is the infrastructure of TTP and it's what it's a network. And so I think what the Pakistanis are trying to do here is do two things. One is to reduce the amount of space that these organizations have, these elements have inside Pakistani territory. And I think that's why they're targeting the refugees. But there's another broader objective that I think is happening, is to put pressure on the Taliban regime in Kabul that, look, you need to rein in these insurgents. And they can, but they're not. And I think the authorities in Islamabad are saying, look, if we add more socioeconomic pressure on them by pushing refugees to the other side of the border, then maybe that'll get their attention. Is it a good policy? Well, we'll see. I mean, it's from a humanitarian point of view, obviously it's not. Strategically, will it deliver? That remains to be seen.
1: Obaidullah, do you think that that strategy is going to work, pushing all of these Afghans across the border into Afghanistan to put pressure on the government there to do something more, not to facilitate the actions of the Pakistan Taliban?
3: Scott, thank you for hosting this debate. I mean, the TTP can either be based in Afghanistan or is based within the refugees within Pakistan. It cannot be both situations. And it's quite unfortunate that two very educated guests belonging from Pakistan are implicitly supporting the use of refugees as a political tool. Every country has the right to do with their own refugees, or every country has the right to do with their refugees whatever way they want to deal with. If they do not want to accommodate them, that is their prerogative. But the problem here is both the motive and the manner, right? The fact that within the motive, not only is there a collective blame on the general refugee population, but there is a collective punishment being handed out to them. And in a sense, you already expelled 4 million. If that didn't help with the security situation, clearly the million over that or the 2 million after that aren't going to help either. And then on the second end, with regards to the manner, the fact that these refugees are being expelled, the Afghan government has said they will welcome the refugees with open arms. Yes, it would be difficult. Yes, the economy is tight, but it's their home. They're more than welcome to return. However, that being said, the undignified manner in which the refugees have been pushed out, from posters being put up, prize money over the heads of Afghans that are reported to the police, to the closing of crossings and making Afghan refugees wait in limbo near the crossings, all of these, and then jailing Afghans, having women locked up, all of those are ways in which we really make sure that our people-to-people contact that was built over decades and all the pleasant memories that Afghan refugees had of Pakistan are all spoiled based on politics and based on using refugees as a political tool.
1: I want to ask you about the manner that this is being done, General Mahmood, because 3 weeks ago on World Refugee Day, Pakistan's Prime Minister Shehbaz Sharif, he said this, quote, several generations of Afghan families lived in Pakistan with dignity, benefiting from opportunities for employment, education and essential services, despite the constraints on our national resources. Pakistan effectively managed the movement and welfare of millions of Afghan nationals since September 2023, a phased orderly and dignified repatriation process has been underway. General Mahmood, given what you just heard Obaidullah describing, can you really say that this whole process has been dignified?
0: Yeah, I think with all my respect to my brother Obaidullah, I think this is a wrong picture which he's painting. Look, Pakistan has been hosting them more than four decades. They have been studying here. They have been groomed here. Initially, UNHCR was taking a lot of burden of these refugees, those who were living in the camps. But later on, with the reduction in that aid, and secondly, not many illegal Afghanis, they came to Pakistan. So they spread all over in Pakistan. I live in Pakistan. So in every city, every town, every village, these Afghanis are living. And they're living with a lot of, you know, comfort. They're thriving in their businesses. They are living very happily. They used to live, even in Islamabad, not many Afghan refugees were living. They were studied here in Quetta. Their leadership, even Karzai was also in Pakistan. So they lived with a lot of dignity and honor. In last few years, there have been incidents inside Pakistan, like a bombing of Imam Bagh in Islamabad in a few months back, our court bombing in Islamabad. Then in every, you know, in Balochistan also, in Khyber Pakhtunkhwa also, a lot of Afghani refugees were found involved in supporting and abetting this terrorism. Unfortunately, this is one part. Secondly, it is not only this terrorism, or this is not only the TTP or TTA, they are responsible. You know, since Pakistan is not that rich country, Pakistan has also economic conditions. These Afghan Majrins, they are mostly related to those families who have been fighting Russians as Mujahideens. Then they were infighting in Afghanistan. It's a long period. It's not a story of a few years back. It's a long story. Then they have been fighting Americans. So at that time, they were not having good conditions in Afghanistan. So these families were vulnerable. But today, their own brothers are in power in Kabul. For how long you can keep them? For how long you will keep alleging Pakistan? And on the other side, one more important thing, it's not only in Pakistan. Turkey, Iran, UK were to settle few Afghanis. Are they settling them all? Americans were to take few Afghanis who supported them in operations. Are they settling them all? How about the Germans? So unfortunately, this approach of TTA, the guys who are sitting in Kabul, who are not governing Kabul for the people of Afghanistan, their approach and this Afghanistan, unfortunately, becoming a hub of terrorism. There are international reports on that Afghanistan is keeping a lot of organizations. So this is a cumulative effect. For how long you will keep them here? You have to go in Afghanistan.
1: It's been, as you point out rightly, so it's been for some of these people, we're coming up on half a century here. And there are so many, you know, obviously migration is complex and it is controversial in some cases and it comes with pros and cons. However, there are so many success stories of migration around the world, people being integrated, people being successful, contributing to the economy. And Pakistan has spent so much money providing healthcare, providing education to all of these Afghans. So, Kamran, I just wonder, why wouldn't Pakistan want to get a return on their investment in these people and keep some of them around?
2: I'd like to take a minute to, respond to Obaidullah. So first of all, I'm not justifying anything. I'm a strategic analyst. I am explaining why I think the Pakistanis are doing what they're doing. I have no pony in this race, so please keep me out of that. To answer your question, Scott, look, yeah, could they have done it better? Absolutely. I said earlier that from a humanitarian point of view, it's the wrong thing to do. But the issue over here is that Pakistan's economy is not doing well. So that adds pressure on the Pakistani regime to do something. And they have a harsh economic situation and a very harsh security situation. So I think that, and there are no good options over here. Again, I'm explaining, not justifying. And so I think there could be a way to do this, but Pakistan is also faced with a lot of other challenges as well. And so when you have like less options and your bandwidth is stretched to the maximum, I mean, these are the kind of policies that you'll see. Are they good? No, absolutely not. But are they happening? And obviously, and unfortunately so.
1: Obaidallah, the UN Development Program says that 92% of those being returned to Afghanistan cannot support the necessities of life or cannot find the necessities of life. I just wonder how much worse is having millions of people all of a sudden back in Afghanistan making life for the rest of the population in Afghanistan? How much further is it stretching the resources there?
3: Again, as you've already highlighted, it's an economy that's already struggling to find its feet. It was a system under 20 years of occupation that was alive and kept alive by international aid, that was stopped abruptly with the Taliban takeover. I'm a little confused as to whether I should believe your two guests' first reason for the expulsion, which was security, or the second reason now, which is the economy, because I think I heard the spokesperson of the Pakistani army very clearly stating that the reason they're expelling the refugees is a security reason. And then on the security reason, what's missing is the link of showing proof that the refugees are responsible for this, because clearly the Pakistani army's talking point has been that these people are coming from Afghanistan, they're being accommodated here. So let's take, for example, their argument, the general's argument, which is contrary to his military spokesperson, that these people within the country are the reason that the security is bad. The question then should be asked, after 40 years of hosting these people, the fact that they're willing to join ranks of TTP, which are local fighters from within Pakistan, and hit Pakistani military targets, does that not show a failure of being able to integrate these people? And then, yeah, sure, Afghans are going to come back home. They're going to have a difficult time, but at least we'll be together. We'll find a way out of it. But the security situation hasn't improved. If it didn't improve after 4 million expelled, how will it improve with basically humiliating the rest of the Afghans? So again, coming back to my first answer, the motive and the manner are both problematic when you have a campaign of humiliation targeted against Afghans and then complementing that with bombing civilians within Afghanistan. All you're doing is creating forever enemies, and that is not a tactic that helps the region or helps Pakistan.
1: General Mahmoud, your response?
0: Yeah, look, it is accumulative. Yes, the security, military spokesperson was carrying that press conference, which was associated with certain incidents of terrorism in Pakistan. As I quoted, the links were established in which few refugees were involved. I'm not saying that all refugees have gone and joined the TTP, but unfortunately, these are those incidents. Pakistan can't bleed every day. A few days back, Pakistani police was attacked in Balochistan, where 45 people were martyred. Pakistan has serious conditions, and Pakistan exactly knows, they have the credible information that unfortunately all terrorist activities which are happening in Pakistan, there is a linkage which is there in unfortunately with Afghanistan. So there have been few refugees also who have been involved in this. This is not a very good condition. I can understand that the people are under stress. There are certain people who want to live their normal life, but this is mostly because of the behavior of Taliban. If you remember 2021, where they promised to have, you know, those promises of having an all-inclusive government at the Bagram airport, that guy, that young Afghani who tried to stowed out with the American military plane, that Zaki, who was a footballer, He tried to stow out with the he was killed there because his brother gave this interview that he was worried about this regime in Afghanistan, which will not give him a good future. He can't play football. Where are the women of Afghanistan? Look, this is a political debate. We will get into this.
1: Yeah,
0: So limiting to our topic, it is a cumulative effect. Unfortunately, Pakistan has the economic stress, and Pakistan is a victim of terrorism. which is emanating from Afghanistan. Unfortunately, they're not governing Kabul for the people of Afghanistan. This is your problem. You can do with them. But at least Afghanistan will have to create an environment where you should not be very proud of having any refugee outside the world.
1: General, I want to ask you one more question.

0: Question to, I want to ask one more question to Kamran, if I can, on a slightly different topic, and that is that there's a case in the United Kingdom right now of a convicted pedophile originally from Pakistan who has been released from prison after serving part of his sentence. The UK government wants to deport him back to Pakistan. Now, in this case, with this mass deportation drive of Afghans, the Pakistanis say that they're doing everything according to international norms and by their own domestic laws. But if they're going to kind of claim the legal high ground here when it comes to their own deportations, shouldn't they at least take their own citizen back from the United Kingdom?
1: I mean, they should. I'm not very familiar with this case. I don't follow it. But principally, yeah, they should. I don't disagree with Ubaydullah on what he's saying in terms of parsing out the different factors. The strategy, his critique of the strategy has merit. But like I said, look, you know, states do what they just have to. And sometimes and many times, actually, policies are not good enough and they lead to more problems. And I do believe that, you know, we're not going to see the end of this. It's been going on for nearly half a century. And I wouldn't be surprised if we were talking about this, you know, in another few decades, because something that's lasted this long, a situation like this, where you have a large number of refugees, inside a country and the conflict in their country of origin hasn't been settled, then, yeah, obviously, you know, this is going to continue. And I think, you know, this is going to be a subject of debate for a long time to come.
0: Ubaydullah, quickly, I'll give you the last word. Go ahead.
2: Just FYI, I think it's important to point out that the TTP has been operating in Pakistan for over two decades, that the BLA has been operating within Pakistan for seven decades. So just to blame the Afghan refugees for their actions, I think is problematic. Also, if I believe the general's words that Afghanistan is such a horrible place for people, I don't understand the moral high ground through which they are being forced back into that country. I don't agree with that assessment. I think that Afghanistan is a livable situation. If we have problems, we will solve them internally. That is something we take on ourselves instead of scapegoating and projecting on another country or another collective population of refugees. And I think Pakistan really needs to look into its own collar and fix its own internal security failures instead of blaming innocent refugees.
0: Gentlemen, I really appreciate the debate today. Thank you all for being here. Ubaydullah Bahir, Kamran Bokhari, and Major General Zahid Mahmood, as well as Arafat Jamal earlier on. And thank you as well for watching. You can see the program again anytime by visiting our website. It's aljazeera.com. And for further discussion, go to our Facebook page. 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For now, that's it from me, Scott McLean, and the team here in Doha. Al Jazeera's coverage continues in just a moment. Stay tuned.

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1: The men broke down the door and they barged in. The man who's from Zimbabwe was sleeping here. He got up quickly and managed to get out this way.
0: And detailed coverage.
2: With Russia signaling that these attacks will continue, Ukraine says it urgently needs support for its air defense.
0: From the heart of the story.
3: People who were homeless on the streets after losing their homes are being relocated to this shelter here.
4: The only way to get into Port-au-Prince right now is by helicopter. We're heading down a dirt road towards an epicenter of Mexico's violence.
5: Scientists believe that there's a natural top-out point in the number of grey whales that their ecosystem can support.
6: These people are now struggling even more to get across. The water's a lot deeper here. It's just another obstacle as they try and get into the United States.
7: How can there be such a fundamental discrepancy on such a core issue?
8: Each side will stick to the deal only as long as it benefits that side.
9: This war did start in the middle of negotiations.
10: They need to agree on principles.
8: President Trump wants this to end. That's going to be very hard.
11: The top 1% is benefiting. The question is, who might have had some insider information?
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0: Hello, I'm Rob Matheson. This is Al Jazeera live from Doha. The top stories this hour. Civilians under siege in Sudan's El Obeid as the city comes under attack by the paramilitary RSF. Iran and Oman hold talks on how ships can pass safely through the Strait of Hormuz as tensions remain high between Washington and Tehran. The death toll from last month's earthquakes in Venezuela passes 4,300. Thousands more are still missing. On Inside Latin America, we'll speak to families searching for their loved ones. A powerful typhoon makes landfall in eastern China, forcing nearly 2 million people from their homes. And in sports, look out, England. The Vikings of Norway are out in force ahead of the World Cup quarterfinal. The Sudanese city of El Obeid is under attack as the paramilitary rapid support forces push to seize control of the area from the army. Now, if it's taken, it would give the RSF a path to recapture the capital, Khartoum. Here's where things stand. The army currently holds much of the north and east of Sudan, including Khartoum. The RSF has consolidated its grip on large parts of the west, including nearly all of the Darfur region. If the paramilitary forces capture El Obeid, they would also control important roads linking western Darfur to central Sudan, as well as the southern states. One of the main routes there also leads to the capital. RSF drone strikes are making life increasingly difficult in El Obeid. They're not only targeting military positions, but civilian sites too. Several people have been killed. Many others have been injured. Our correspondent, Heba Morgan, is there.
1: Well, we have been here in the city and we've been going around and talking to the residents here. There is a bit of concern about the increased RSF drone strikes, especially for people who've already suffered as a result. Now, let's take a look at this house behind me over there. It's one of the houses that was hit by an RSF drone about a few 2 weeks ago, according to local residents. They said that the drone strikes happened around 2 a.m. at night, that many of the people were sleeping, including the residents of the house and the neighbors here, and that it was not just a single hit, but several that led to the killing of at least 8 people and the injury of several others all around the neighborhood here. So there is a lot of concern by the people in the city of El Obeid who've been facing this regular drone strikes. Now, for the RSF, intensifying these drone strikes means that it's not only targeting military positions, but it's also making life hard for the people. And we have seen how when the RSF tries to take over a city from the Sudanese army, it tends to, first of all, target civilian infrastructure to evacuate the city of its residents before targeting the military bases. It's happened in several parts of the Kordofan region, in the Darfur region, especially in El Fasher. And that's where the concern is coming. Now, the United Nations says that there is concern for the 500,000 people here because they've seen what happened in El Fasher before the RSF took over. There were drone strikes. There was a siege laid by the RSF. Life became very hard in the city. And then the RSF attacked and more than 10,000 people were killed in the first few days of the RSF takeover. And this is the concern that that people are having here, that a similar scenario would repeat itself. So the United Nations issued an alert over the situation. The AU, the EU, they've all issued alerts and concerns over the situation here in El Obeid. And people who've been through it, they say that they have seen how these drone strikes are affecting them. And they're worried that if it continues, then more people will lose their lives. But also that life will become unsustainable and untenable here in El Obeid.
0: Well, the U.S. has been trying to mediate between the Sudanese army and the RSF for months. But Sudan's military-led government is reported to have said it will only accept a peace plan if the RSF fully withdraws from cities that it's taken. Last month, the U.S. is said to have proposed a 90-day truce, which would let both sides negotiate a permanent ceasefire and hold new elections. It also called for the UN to support limited withdrawals of the RSF from North Darfur and North Kordofan. But the government insists the RSF must leave all the cities it's taken over since May 2023. A senior RSF official has told the media that the group had received and welcomed the proposal, and had given a written response, but then gave no further details. El-Bashir Idris is an independent analyst who focuses on Sudan, and he says the international community must do more to stop the flow of arms fueling the conflict.
2: The most important thing is to cut the supply of arms coming from the proxies and the regional actors that are fueling this war and are continuing it. This is a Frankenstein's monster, essentially. The motivation to continue this war is essentially being fueled by the external factors and by funneling and trafficking these arms within Sudan to continue the war. And as such, they're treating the civilians of Sudan as cannon fodder and as foot soldiers even for their own agendas. So if the ceasefire that has been put forward multiple times in multiple mediations has not been respected and not been upheld, it needs to certainly go up and have an arms embargo on all the regional proxies that are supporting this paramilitary, whilst also having a better overlook on the Sudanese armed forces to make sure it becomes a unified national army. The international community can certainly name, shame, and put sanctions on especially the United Arab Emirates and other proxies and neighboring nations that are essentially destabilizing a very fragile region.
0: The foreign ministers of Iran and Oman have held talks in Muscat. Iran's top negotiator, Abbas Araghchi, has said they discussed the security situation in the Strait of Hormuz. Also on the agenda were what are being called appropriate mechanisms for ships to safely pass through the strait in accordance with a memorandum of understanding signed almost a month ago. The Omani foreign minister has repeated his support for diplomatic efforts to prevent further escalation. Russell Sander is live for us in Tehran. What are we hearing from Tehran about these talks, Russell?
3: Well, there are not much of the details available to us, so we have a statement released by the foreign ministry, and it's quite a generic one. So, but the last two paragraphs of that statement simply saying that the Iranian foreign minister and his Omani counterpart, they have talked about the bilateral relations between Tehran and Muscat, and also they have talked about the Strait of Hormuz, particularly how to establish a proper mechanism to manage the Strait of Hormuz. So when you look at the statement, so there is nothing new here. Indeed, the Strait of Hormuz itself has become a sticking point between the Americans, the regional countries, Iran, and Iran. So Iranians believe that the fifth article of the Memorandum of Understanding authorizes Iran to be the sole actor to regulate the maritime traffic over the Strait of Hormuz. Whether that is through happening through the Iranian territorial water or the Omani one, Iranians believe that this article has given Iran the right to be the sole controller over this international waterway. And the regional countries and America, so they say, well, there is no such a thing. And then the things got a little bit complicated after Iran attacking some of the ships and Americans attacking Iran, targeting tens of locations across the country. So now we know that the Qataris, they were here yesterday in Tehran trying to diffuse the tension, and today they were indeed in Oman as well, according to some of the sources from the Iranian Minister of Foreign Affairs. They were in Muscat also to de-escalate the situation and somehow to coordinate the messages between Iranians and Americans. So as of now, what we know is that Qataris are not negotiating, but they are rather the mediators. But what is making the things even further complicated is that President Donald Trump saying that the ceasefire is over. So that means the first article of the Memorandum of Understanding is no more in place. And second, Americans yesterday have imposed new sanctions on Iran. And according to Article 10 of the Memorandum of Understanding, during the period of the negotiation, 60 days, so it was supposed to be no new sanctions on Iran. And Iranians are now saying, well, if the United States doesn't comply with the Memorandum of Understanding, and if the United States doesn't change its position, Iran is not going to engage in talks.
0: Meanwhile,

0: Iran's Supreme Leader, Mollah Khamenei, is promising revenge for the assassination of his father. How is that being seen, that rhetoric, in relation to the diplomatic efforts, Russell?
1: Well, let's just try to explain. The situation is extremely complicated, and definitely these kind of statements are even further complicating the matter and the prospect of renewed negotiations or whether the diplomacy can find a way forward. So today he has released a statement. Indeed, that was written 2 days ago on July 9th, but was released today, and explicitly saying that we pledge to avenge the blood of the Supreme Leader, the late Supreme Leader Ali Khamenei, who was assassinated in the first day of the war on 28th of February. And also the same statement saying that this is not my personal desire, retribution. This is what our nation wants, whether we are here or not. So this will be accomplished. And just remember 2 days ago, 3 days ago, President Trump, while attending NATO summit in Ankara, said that I'm number one on Iran's killing list. And on top of that now, so this statement is coming. And definitely this is adding a personal level into this already complicated equation. But on the other hand, just to understand the sentiment in Iran, during the week-long funeral procession of the late Supreme Leader, the main theme was revenge. And Iranians rather mourning for their Supreme Leader, we could see that this sense of revenge, the anger, is prevailing. And so there were chants about that. And Iranian politicians are also squeezed between the geopolitical reality and also the demands of a significant segment of the society that is looking for revenge. So in that sense, so Iranians are simply saying, well, if you are killing our leaders, then we also have the right to kill your leaders. But there is a very delicate process that is already underway, and it's been undermined already. So this kind of revenge issue that is arising now is further and further making it fragile.
0: Russell Serda there talking to us from Tehran. Russell, thanks for breaking that down. A plan is being discussed that could allow Iran and Oman to charge voluntary navigation fees in the Strait of Hormuz. So here's what's at stake. Well, at its narrowest point, the strait is about 33 kilometers wide, but its shipping lanes are even narrower. Iran controls the north side of the strait, while Oman controls the south. An estimated 20% of the world's oil is transported through the waterway. Nearly half of China's total crude imports transit the Strait of Hormuz. Qatar also depends on the strait to export its liquefied natural gas. Around 90% of the LNG that passes through heads to Asia. And in Europe, countries including France, Germany and Italy get roughly 10% of their oil imports via the Strait of Hormuz. Now, Nicholas Hopton's a former UK ambassador to Qatar and Iran, and he explains how Iran is pursuing a dual track of both diplomacy and readiness for retaliation.
2: First of all, the talks that are taking place in Muscat between Abbas Araghchi and the Omani foreign minister Saeed Bader, those talks will be focused primarily on opening up in, opening up the Strait of Hormuz so that maritime traffic can move through it more freely than has been the case this week following the Iranian strikes on ships. That is an immediate thing that will need to be agreed how that's going to work based on Article 5 of the Memorandum of Understanding, where both sides said they had responsibilities for the Strait of Hormuz, and they both have different interpretations. I think that's a bit of diplomacy that can be worked out over the coming days, so that we see a bit of de-escalation, at least on the Strait of Hormuz. The increase in rhetoric, however, both from the White House and from the new Supreme Leader, Mojtaba Khamenei, I think that is going to play out over a much longer period of time, actually, because we haven't heard a lot from Mojtaba since he took over from his father. This is a very significant statement, what he said, and clearly the demand for revenge, retribution on the President of the United States and others, presumably, who have been involved in killing his father and other top leaders and members of his family, of course, on that first day of the war and since. That call for revenge coming from a figure like Mojtaba, who is clearly under pressure from a large part of the hardline, at least the core supporters of the Islamic Republic, that is not going to go away.

0: injured in Israeli attacks in the Lebanese town of Al-Masuri in the district of Tyre. Video shows smoke rising from the area. Israel's continued to target southern Lebanon, despite a U.S.-brokered framework agreement signed last month. Lebanon's health ministry says Israeli attacks have killed more than 4,300 people since the 2nd of March. Heidi Pett has more from the capital, Beirut.
1: There were two waves of airstrikes on Mansouri, just south of the city of Tyre today. Civil defense teams operating in the area said that three buildings were targeted in two separate attacks. There were also airstrikes earlier on Saturday on Nabatea Al-Fawa and demolitions in Deir Sayan and Anaoun. These are areas of southern Lebanon where Israeli troops continue to occupy and operate on the ground. Now, on Friday, the Israeli Broadcasting Authority said that the military had been instructed to refrain from what it described as sensitive operations in southern Lebanon at the request of the United States. And as part of the framework agreement mediated by the US between Israel and Lebanon, the Israeli military is supposed to be withdrawing from pilot zones in the south where the Lebanese army will then deploy. And there's been a US military delegation in town here in Beirut meeting with senior leaders from the Lebanese army to discuss those pilot zones. Officials have told local media here in Lebanon that the Lebanese government is insisting that that happens before they proceed with the next round of direct negotiations, which is scheduled for next week in Rome. Now, Hezbollah has maintained its opposition to those direct talks between Lebanon and Israel, preferring to maintain a ceasefire here with the US-Iran arrangement, which stipulates a ceasefire here in Lebanon. But despite the breakdown in that ceasefire this week, the group has held its fire here in Lebanon. The Israeli military has continued its operations but not escalated them. Heidi Pett, Al Jazeera, Beirut.
0: An Israeli airstrike has killed one Palestinian in the Gaza Strip. The attack happened on the Wadi Gaza Bridge, which separates northern and southern Gaza. Several others were wounded in the drone strike. Hani Mahmoud has more from Gaza City.
2: Medical sources have confirmed at least one person has been killed in the attack and 15 others were reported with severe injuries in the field hospitals in the Nusayrat refugee camp. Meanwhile, Israeli gunfire continued across the eastern part of the Gaza Strip with heavy machine guns reported targeting camps sheltering Palestinian displaced families adjacent to the yellow line, leaving many of the people and forcing them undercover amid ongoing airstrikes and the fear of being attacked. These incidents alone underscore the danger Palestinians are facing on a daily basis and remain with a constant state of fear and panic as these strikes continue to happen. For a lot of Palestinians here, the danger remains immediate as airstrikes and gunfire continue to shape their daily life. Hani Mahmoud, Al Jazeera, from Gaza City, Palestine.
0: Soaring summer temperatures in Gaza are adding to the hardship faced by families. Living in tents and makeshift shelters, many have little protection from the relentless heat. Severe water shortages are making it increasingly difficult for people to find clean drinking water. Ibrahim Khalili reports from Gaza City.
3: In Gaza's summer heat, where most of the population is displaced, the lack of water and adequate shelter has merged into a single relentless struggle, where survival is measured in shade found, water secured, and hours endured under the sun.
4: With no proper shelter and no cooling systems, this is the only way he can cool down, by pouring water over his head. In these conditions, finding clean water to stay hydrated is no longer a guarantee. People have to wait in line for it.
5: I've had surgery myself, but I still have to stand in line. People are constantly pushing and crowding around me, and the heat is unbearable. Everyone knows how hot it gets these days, 32, even 40 degrees. Inside the tent, temperatures can climb to 45 or even 50 degrees. Where are we supposed to go?
4: One man told us that when he found water while digging a well near his tent, it felt like a divine intervention.
6: I dug about 5 meters underground, expecting the water to be salty since we're only 20 meters from the sea. But by God's grace, it was a miracle. The water was fresh and clean, enough for my family, other displaced people, and all our daily needs, from bathing to washing dishes and laundry.

0: officials warn that the combination of extreme summer heat and severe water shortages is creating serious public health risks.
1: As summer brings extreme heat, the risk of disease outbreaks is rising. Water shortages are making it harder to maintain basic hygiene, increasing cases of skin diseases and rashes, and posing a growing public health threat.
0: For the hundreds of thousands of people spending a third summer in displacement camps here, the heat is making already dire conditions even worse. Ibrahim Al-Khalili, Al Jazeera, Gaza City, Palestine.
2: Pakistan is deporting thousands more Afghans. The latest campaign comes as relations between Islamabad and Kabul continue to break down. Islamabad started mass deportations in October 2023, saying it was for security reasons. The UN says that since then, more than 2.5 million Afghans have either left Pakistan or they've been deported. They include undocumented migrants, as well as refugees and people with legal status. The government's deportation drive has led many people to flee the country. Between April 2025 and this June, nearly 1.7 million Afghans left Pakistan, but just 13% of them were deported. While most were not forced to leave, a UN survey found nearly all of the returnees said they left because they're scared of being arrested. Kamal Khaida reports from a refugee camp on the outskirts of Peshawar.
3: The last of the remaining refugee camps that were home to millions of Afghans are being torn down brick by brick. Some are already in ruins. Many of them have already been deported, and there are still a few people who are trying to gather their belongings and, of course, salvage whatever they can before they go back to Afghanistan. Now, a massive crackdown is underway throughout the country. The police is rounding up Afghans without valid visa documents. They're arresting Afghan citizens without valid visas. They, of course, will then be taken to holding camps, from where they will be taken to the border at Torkham and then taken back to Afghanistan. It is going to be a difficult journey for people who were born in this country. Many of them have never seen a land that their ancestors left behind over four decades ago when the Russians invaded Afghanistan, which of course was followed by conflict within Afghanistan itself. Many of them were raised here, educated here, many settled here, but they now have a very difficult choice, very few resources to be able to go back and to build their lives from scratch. This is indeed a humanitarian crisis. The United Nations High Commission for Refugees and other human rights organizations have been critical of Pakistan's move. But the Pakistani government, on the other hand, is adamant, saying that there are security concerns. They say that undocumented foreign citizens living within Pakistan pose a threat to this country. There's been a spike in attacks across Pakistan, and that is what is forcing the government to deport these people. But if you ask the people here, they will tell you that it is something that they were never expecting. They don't know what will happen to them when they go back to Afghanistan. They don't have valid documents. Many of these people are very poor, and it is going to be a huge task for them to rebuild their lives. Kamal Haider, Al Jazeera, Peshawar.
2: Typhoon Barbie's made landfall in eastern China, where authorities have evacuated nearly 2 million people. Streets are flooded in parts of the province of Zhejiang. The residents were assisted in boarding buses to transport them to shelter. China says it has about 17,000 emergency rescue workers on standby. The typhoon has already killed at least 17 people in the Philippines and battered parts of Japan and Taiwan. Here's a live tracker of Typhoon Baba. You can see the eye of the storm now close to the eastern Chinese city of Huangshao, having moved its way up from northern Taiwan. Now, people along the coast have been trying to prepare for the impacts of Baba, as Katrina Yu reports.
4: In Ningde City, one of the country's biggest aquaculture hubs, fish farmers are securing floating equipment that could be torn apart by the storm's gale-force winds.
5: Every typhoon season, we stay on alert. This time, the warning came early, so we moved quickly to secure the rafts and bring the equipment ashore. It's extra work, but it's

0: It's better than taking risks.
1: A red alert rainstorm warning is in place nationwide, the highest level in the four-tier system. Some regions are expecting up to 500 millimeters, half a meter of rain. Offshore workers have been evacuated, ferry and rail services suspended, and hundreds of flights have been cancelled, leaving passengers stranded. Authorities have ordered tens of thousands of boats back to shore. Many are packed in sheltered harbors.
2: We have evacuated about 500 vessels and deployed patrol boats and tugboats on 24-hour standby to respond to emergencies.
1: In neighboring Zhejiang province, people are boarding up their homes, sealing doors and reinforcing windows in high-rise buildings. Shipping along parts of the Yangtze River has been halted and emergency vessels have been readied. Rescue teams are on standby. Leaders have told local governments to monitor dams and reservoirs and prepare for worst-case scenarios. In 2021, powerful typhoons reached as far inland as the central province of Henan, causing extreme rainfall and floods that killed almost 400 people. Katrina Yu, Al Jazeera.
3: Hundreds of firefighters are battling a fast-moving wildfire in southern Spain. At least 12 people have been confirmed dead, more than 20 are missing. Thousands have been forced from their homes. The fire has burned through more than 3,000 hectares so far. It's described as one of the worst in Spain's history. Russia's attacked Ukraine with missiles, drones and guided bombs, killing at least 8 people. A child was among 5 people killed in the northern city of Sumy, where a public transport stop was bombed. Authorities say one person was killed in another attack in Slovyansk and 2 others died in a missile strike in Odessa. Russian missile strikes also hit Ukraine's capital, injuring at least 10 people. Russia's intensified attacks on Kyiv in recent weeks as Ukraine struggles with a shortage of air defense systems. In the southeast, Russian strikes destroyed several homes in the city of Zaporizhia. At least 3 people were injured. Russian forces control part of the Zaporizhia region, while the city remains under Ukrainian control. However, the mayor says Russian troops have advanced to just 20 kilometers away. Still ahead in Al Jazeera, hundreds of people are airlifted to safety after historic flooding in the U.S. state of Missouri. Plus, Cuba suffers yet another nationwide blackout as the U.S. fuel blockade puts pressure on its aging power grid. And we're going to find out why the World Cup football shirt at the back of your cupboard may be worth keeping.
4: China's leaders promised economic prosperity in exchange for tight control over the country's population. But is that a trade-off that the Chinese people accept?
5: He really sees himself as a leader who is chosen by destiny to make China strong.
6: Ken Roth speaks with journalist and author Emily Feng.
5: They do feel like they've done so much to economically develop these regions. But of course, they're missing the whole picture, which is that you're also trampling on people's human rights.
6: Reframe on Al Jazeera.
7: In Lebanon, Human Appeals supports families displaced by crisis. 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The crisis continues. Join us today to make a difference.
6: Reporting from the action.
8: Some of the protesters came down the street, picked up rocks and threw them at that apartment building.
6: With the latest global news and insightful documentaries, Al Jazeera's teams across the world bring you closer to the heart of the story.

You're watching Al Jazeera. A reminder of our top stories this hour. The foreign ministers of Iran and Oman have held talks in Muscat. Iran's top negotiator, Abbas Araghchi, said they discussed what are being called appropriate mechanisms for the safe passage of shipping through the Strait of Hormuz. Typhoon Bavi's made landfall in eastern China, where authorities have evacuated nearly 2 million people from their homes. The storm's already killed at least 17 people in the Philippines and battered parts of Japan and Taiwan. More than 500,000 people are living under siege in the Sudanese city of El Obeid. The paramilitary Rapid Support Forces is pushing to take control of the city from the army. Venezuela's government says the official death toll from last month's earthquakes has risen to 4,333. Thousands

0: more people are still unaccounted for. Al Jazeera has visited some of the hardest hit regions to speak to families who were left to do much of the search and rescue work themselves, digging through the rubble of collapsed buildings with their bare hands. Here's Teresa Bo in La Guaira with this week's edition of Inside Latin America.
1: In an instant, everything changed. 6:04 p.m. on June 24th, a magnitude 7.2 earthquake struck Venezuela. Less than a minute later, another even more powerful quake. An ordinary evening turned into one of the most terrifying moments in the country's history. The hospitals that survived were overwhelmed within hours. Rescue teams rushed to the disaster area, many from overseas, others made up of local volunteers. But they struggled to get their hands on the machines and equipment they needed to save lives. The back-to-back earthquakes exposed years of government neglect that had started long before the ground began to shake.
2: In this episode of Inside Latin America, we're going to be talking to people in the hardest hit communities, but also evaluating the challenges for the current government.
1: The earthquakes caused major damage in seven states across Venezuela, including the capital, Caracas. But the worst affected area was La Guaira, where entire neighborhoods were reduced to rubble. 5 days after the quakes, in this building, rescuers told us they believed there were still survivors buried beneath the debris. Knock three times, they called out, waiting for a response from any survivors. If you can hear us, knock three times. They think the response is coming from three teenagers who were inside the building when the earthquake struck. Ana Carrasquel refused to leave the site. Two of those teens are her sons, Manuel and Kevin. The family lived at this government housing complex.
3: They were playing with the PlayStation with a friend. We assume they ran to the stairs. Thank God we got some help. I can only pray.
2: These rescue operations can continue for hours. The only thing that continues to give the relatives hope is that the rescue workers continue to say that they can hear some type of noise from underneath the rubble. But making it to where the teenagers are is extremely difficult and dangerous.
1: She wasn't the only one waiting for news of missing loved ones. The scale of the disaster has overwhelmed local capacity. International assistance arrived in waves to help search for and rescue people from the rubble. They brought specialized equipment, trained personnel, and search dogs capable of helping detect survivors trapped under piles of concrete. Greg Wood came from the U.S. He says the crews are doing everything they can.
4: We have a box truck here coming with all of our heavy breaching and breaking equipment. We have some equipment for shoring, so if the building becomes less stable than it is right now, we can build some shores and make it more stable for us and the patients in there.
1: But for many, the grief is already overwhelming. Mariluce Perez Silva told us the body of one of her sons has been recovered. But 6 days after the quakes, her teen son is still missing.
5: My eldest son was 21 and was about to graduate from the university. My other son had just turned 16. He was practicing a school dance with his friends. I'm still begging for people to help me get him out.
1: The UN reports tens of thousands of people are still unaccounted for. And that suggests the official death toll is much higher. Thousands of coffins were delivered on an improvised morgue in the port of La Guaira in preparation for what are expected to be thousands of burials. The earthquake struck Venezuela at a time of political uncertainty. Just 6 months ago, U.S. forces captured and detained President Nicolás Maduro.
6: Juro por mi madre.
1: Venezuela's Supreme Court appointed his vice president, Delcy Rodríguez, as interim president, placing her in charge of a country already facing deep political divisions and a fragile economy. She has been cooperating with the U.S. on economic reforms and sanctions relief, but critics say her government is allowing Washington to exert too much influence while also preventing a real political transition. The earthquake exposed Venezuela's weaknesses in the face of an emergency, lacking funds, personnel, and equipment to respond to a disaster of these proportions. Rubén Rojas is an electrician. He told us he was in Caracas when the earthquake struck. When we met him, he had been working nonstop to help find and pull people from the ruins. People like Rubén took a lead in the rescue efforts. His team helped save a woman named Ketty, who was trapped under.
7: We heard a voice and told her to scratch the concrete. If we hear they are desperate, we tell them, calm down, we are here. We tell them again, and if they respond, it's a clear sign that they're aware of what's happening. The woman we rescued had an air chamber of around 60 centimeters around her, and that allowed her to breathe.
1: Many in the area say they were abandoned for 72 hours before the government started to respond.
7: It was bad, horrible. The first 3 days, there was no help. No civil protection, no National Guard, no police, no firefighters. Then a commission from Public Works who were not qualified. They had no tools, only a fluorescent vest to show their presence.
1: Authorities have since been attempting to catch up, expanding their presence on the ground. This golf course has been turned into a humanitarian and military coordination center to help get aid to those in need. But international assistance will be critical in the weeks and months to come.
8: It's important that we can have assistance from different places. It's a heroic measure, and we're trying to help with what we have. We have received more aid than we expected, and we're trying to support the population.
9: Mobile medical unit.
1: In La Guaira, Adib Fletcher told us healthcare and medical aid are major concerns.
9: I think that chronic health conditions are also a primary concern, especially given that there's a disruption in supply chains at the moment, unavailability of medicines, so being able to treat those patients, and of course, primary healthcare.
1: Many are coming to this location because they have nowhere to go back to. Freezer Gonzalez has lost all his belongings and has been camping here with his family. He says the government of Delcy Rodriguez has failed.
10: When the earthquake happened, there was nothing. Only with international help, they started to come out. We were on our own. This government is done. They have to go. They have taken us to misery.
1: Many Venezuelans affected by the quakes feel the same way, frustrated by what they say is the lack of government support. Many hospitals in the affected area have been damaged, but they're still at full capacity. Volunteers told us that a lack of basic facilities could quickly become a crisis.
11: We desperately need portable toilets to prevent the situation from getting out of hand. We are seeing people with diarrhea and fever.
2: Beyond the devastating loss of human life, the earthquakes that affected Venezuela happened in a country that was already in crisis. Between 2014 and 2020, Venezuela's economy collapsed because of mismanagement, corruption, but also sanctions. According to economists, it was the biggest economic contraction in modern history, forcing millions of people out of this country. According to a modeling by the United Nations, the loss here could be between $6.7 billion to around $8.7 billion. This means around between 6 and 7% of this country's GDP. In a country where infrastructure from the electric grid to healthcare facilities were already crippled, the cost of reconstruction could be much higher than initially thought.
1: For many, the disaster is measured not in billions of dollars, but in unanswered questions.
12: As you can see, the buildings are very tall, and the way that they collapsed, it was very difficult because they collapsed like a pancake. So it's very difficult to create a gap or a space when the people are stay there.
1: 9 days after the quake, the odds of finding any more survivors are extremely slim. Mothers like Ana Carrasqueda, whose two sons remain missing, refuse to give up hope or leave the disaster site. For countless families, life has been forever changed.
13: What has happened here is a big test for the government of President Delcy Rodríguez, but also for members of the international community, including the United States, who have stepped in to help out. It will take years for Venezuela to recover from this earthquake. And when you're here, you realize that the human and economic costs have been immense. And now for more news, back to our headquarters in Doha.
0: The killing of an undocumented Mexican worker by immigration officers in Texas has sparked anger across Houston's Latino community. As Rory Chans reports, it's also drawn a formal protest from Mexico's government.
14: On the sidewalk where Lorenzo Salgado Arroyo was killed on Tuesday, there's now a shrine. Maria Rosas has stopped to mourn.
15: And he was targeted and hunted down. It's very upsetting.
14: The shooting of Lorenzo by ICE officers has caused deep upset in this Hispanic neighborhood of Houston, Texas.
15: I think we're all frustrated at the continuing raids and hauling of hardworking people who come here to provide for the families, provide a better future. They're not causing any harm. They're just trying to survive.
14: On the stoop of the barbershop right next to the scene, Heriberto Beltran shares the anger of many.
16: At this moment, there's no justice. When they show me that the person really tried to run over this the policeman, then I say I was wrong. But at this moment, I think we all alone. That's the way a lot of people feel. We don't supposed to be treated like that.
14: The Department of Homeland Security says Salgado, a Mexican construction worker living undocumented in the U.S. for 3 decades, tried to run over an officer who fired. But they've not released any body cam footage to back this up. Salgado's son says he was just a hard-working family man who was close to getting legal status.
17: What happened, though, my father was being followed by 2 unmarked cars. Had my father seen an emblem of ICE or an emblem that says anything about law enforcement agency, my father would have complied, he would have stopped, he would have not ran away because he feared for his life.
14: The killing has triggered a response from Mexico. President Claudia Sheinbaum says her government plans to file criminal complaints in the U.S.
18: We can't be blind to the deaths of Mexicans in ICE operations or of those who were detained in these detention centers, which are previously run businesses hired by ICE, so we're taking action.
14: Once again, the Trump administration's immigration crackdown has turned deadly. And once again, immigrant communities are raising angry voices at the seeming impunity of ICE officers. Salgado is at least the 8th person to die during enforcement actions, and no immigration officers have been charged for any of the deaths. Rory Challens, Al Jazeera.
0: Rescue teams have saved hundreds of people in the U.S. state of Missouri, where flash floods and torrential rains have washed away roads. Authorities say 200 people, around half of them children, have been airlifted from a summer camp. Several others have been rescued from vehicles and trees and rooftops. The governor has declared a state of emergency. The National Weather Service says the heavy rainfall is something that happens only once in every 1,000 years. Al Jazeera's Everton Fox explains.
19: The extensive flooding was caused by a slow-moving storm system parked over the Ozarks, drawing huge amounts of warm, moist air north from the Gulf of Mexico. And as that air collided with the very unstable atmosphere, it produced hours of torrential rain, severe thunderstorms, and even the odd tornado. Some places received more than 200 millimetres of rain in just a few hours. And with the ground so dry and compacted, it couldn't absorb the rain quickly enough, triggering flash floods, swollen rivers and mudslides. Heaviest rain is now easing, but that doesn't mean the danger has passed. Rivers will continue to rise as we go through the coming hours and in some places even the next few days. There are still more showers in the forecast through the weekend, so while they shouldn't be as intense, they could slow the recovery and prolong the flood risk before the waters finally begin to recede. So although the worst of the weather is moving away, the flooding emergency is far from over, with many communities still facing a long clean-up as rivers gradually return to their banks.
0: For the fourth time in a year, Cubans have been facing another power outage. The government says supplies have been partially restored, but a fuel embargo by the US has made the island's economic crisis even worse. It's also putting even more pressure on the aging power grid. Verdia Carr reports.
20: For the second time this week, Havana's skyline is plunged into a now familiar darkness. The country's nearly 10 million people have been facing chronic power outages, weighing heavily on the economy and on Cubans.
21: We face problems with food. We have to cook meals for the day and we can't store anything because if we do, it goes bad.
20: Cuba's aging power grid has been crumbling for years, but an energy blockade the US imposed in January has plunged it into crisis. Businesses have no choice but to find ways to adapt, like this solar-powered transport service.
22: We look for solutions, and solar panels are definitely an investment. Not a cheap one, but once you have them installed, they only need sunlight.
20: Even for those able to afford diesel generators, the U.S. fuel embargo has made operating them increasingly unaffordable. Most Cubans simply have to endure the hardship.
23: When the power goes out, I use a flashlight and I wait patiently for it to come back. We're prepared for the blockade, but it's causing us suffering. It has us in pieces, completely broken.
20: Several nations, including US allies, have called for the blockade to be eased for humanitarian reasons. But with President Donald Trump threatening tariffs on countries that sell fuel to the island, Cuba's fourth nationwide blackout this year is unlikely to be its last. Ferdia Carr, Al Jazeera.
0: And still ahead on Al Jazeera, Sana is going to be here with all your World Cup news.
24: Thank you, Robert. Tens of thousands of Norway and England fans are gathering in Miami. The Norse force is in good voice as Norway targets place in the semi-finals.
25: The latest news as it breaks.
26: After 4 months, the school needs the building back, so the families are relocating, and not all to the same place.
25: With in-depth reports.
27: For Iran's leadership, the ceremonies are about more than mourning. They're also a public display of continuity after the assassination.
25: From the heart of the story.
28: The announcement may signal that Hamas is willing to step back from directly governing Gaza.
29: As Mexico co-hosts the World Cup, a lawyer and mother determined to protect her daughter from gender violence takes her fight to the pitch, creating a football team and a safe space for young people.
30: Valores como la inclusión, el respeto, la equidad.
29: Mexico, football without fear. A witness documentary on Al Jazeera.

0: Hello, I'm Sana Hamush. We're counting down to World Cup quarterfinal in the Miami Heat. Norway and England fans will be hoping is their team that stays cool in the hours ahead. Lionel Messi is ready for the next act in Argentina's drama-filled title defense. And why that old football shirt of yours may be worth keeping hold of. But first, we're just a few hours away from Norway versus England in Miami. Norway's Erling Haaland has scored 7 goals in 4 games so far, including 2 against Brazil in the round of 16. This is Norway's first appearance at the World Cup quarterfinal.
1: I think that the players are in a relaxed but competitive mood. So I think it's a great balance they have. They're looking forward to the games, but

0: because they should also feel the pressure, because I don't think that you could be at your very best if you don't feel a little bit pressure.
1: Well, former England captain David Beckham has been keeping an eye on his country's preparations. The team went out of Qatar 2022 at this stage following a loss to France, but did reach the semis in Russia in 2018. Harry Kane is one goal behind his rival Haaland in the race to win the top scorer's golden boot.
2: First of all, I think we're completely different players. Almost, I know we're both seen as strikers, but almost two different positions, if I'm totally honest. Erling has been incredible. His goal scoring record, physically, he's a machine, he's a beast. His finishing is at the highest level, and obviously his goal scoring record speaks for itself. I see myself as a different player, although I score the same goals. I like to maybe touch the ball a little bit more, be involved in play a little bit more, but also can play as maybe the out and out nine. But I don't think he's one to compare ourselves. I think, I respect him a lot as a player, as a fellow professional.
1: Well, we've been speaking to Norwegian football journalist Lars Siversten, who says a World Cup game between Norway and England is a special moment for his country.
3: Playing England is such a special thing for us. We have a very close historic relationship with England as a country, but especially in footballing terms. Like a lot of other countries, like most countries, we learned how to play football from the English, initially with coaches coming over many, many years ago, but also from watching English football. You know, before the English Premier League became this globally popular league, we were actually broadcasting live games from England every week in the winter months, going all the way back to the 1970s, when there was only one television station in Norway. On a Saturday afternoon in the winter, they would be showing football from England. So we've had three generations now who've grown up with English football almost as part of their diet, and so the links are extremely strong. I think it means an awful lot for us to play what is essentially, I mean, I've heard referred to as our footballing promised land, you know, the country we wish we could be a little bit more like in footballing terms. Facing England is a very, very emotional occasion for us. And I think we're realistic about our chances. I think that's a very Norwegian characteristics. We never get too ahead of ourselves. We're slightly stoic as a people. I think people want to see the team perform to the best of their abilities and not go home. I mean, if we are to go home, if this is our last game in the tournament, let's not go home with regrets.
1: Well, the quarterfinals wrap up later on Saturday with champions Argentina facing Switzerland in Kansas City. Argentina have been close to defeat in their last two games against Cape Verde and Egypt. Lionel Messi helped to save his team on both occasions. He scored in every game so far at these finals.
4: Es una máquina.
5: He is a machine. It doesn't surprise me. Maybe people who don't know him expected that at 39 he wouldn't be at this level. But I don't know how many times I've said it. As long as he wants to, he will be the best.
1: Well, Switzerland will be tasked with stopping Messi in what is their first World Cup quarterfinal in more than 70 years. They held their nerve in the round of 16 to beat Colombia on penalties.
6: I don't know if we can stop Messi over 90 minutes. It's going to be difficult. We have to be very smart. We can't give him too many spaces. We will just try to play our game and not allow him to get the ball.
1: Now, if you have a team shirt from a previous World Cup, it may be time to reconsider its value. Retro jerseys are now prized collector's items, as our reporter Paul Rees discovered on a shopping trip in Dallas.
7: Three lines on a shirt can cost more than just a few dollars, whether you buy the kit new or old. This is the Euro 2024 England jersey. It cost about $90 new. You can get it online secondhand for about $50 now. But prices go up as well, sometimes by a lot, and that's where places like this come in. The retro jersey business is booming. You can get classic shirts in this pop-up shop in Dallas from around $80 to many hundreds of dollars.
8: This one is always going to be around $350 to $450, depending on its condition. With the American consumer of football maybe being more casual than, say, a Hispanic or European fan, that sort of fashionability of the vintage shirts plays into what they would want. It's definitely the consumer World Cup, it feels like.
7: The jersey industry as a whole is worth about $8 billion globally. Mexico shirts say

0: sales spiked 55% ahead of the World Cup. The retro market share is less certain, but individual companies are reporting record revenues, thus the Dallas pop-up for this UK-based brand. Those of us who've had a clear out of old kit could be in for some regrets.
1: I'm going to go through some of the shirts I've got rid of in the past and you give me how much they'd be.
2: 2002 England World Cup home shirt.
3: Probably around $200.
2: Euro 96, the grey England away shirt.
3: Probably $450.
2: 1993 Manchester United home shirt.
3: Roughly the same, around $400, $450.
0: But what about the prospects for the current crop of World Cup kits?
4: The one that definitely people should be getting their hands on at this tournament, because it has become impossible, is the Norway. It's already started selling on resale markets for a lot of money. The impact of Haaland on this tournament, I think, is not to be underestimated. If anything Norway adjacent, I'm talking players at their retrospective clubs, your Odegaard, Arsenal, your Haaland City, everything has gone all across the country.
0: So it could be time to cash in on old jerseys, hold them till later, or feed the consumer cycle by getting a new shirt.
1: So if you do still have your old Hierro jersey, that's $200. Bergkamp, $250. If you're looking to get one that might be valuable in a few years' time, you might not want to come here. You might want to go to Oslo. Paul Rees, Al Jazeera, Dallas.
5: Well, South Africa's World Cup player Jayden Adams has died at the age of 25. Adams appeared in all three of his country's group games at the finals. At club level, he won the African Champions League with the Mamelodi Sundowns. No official cause of death has been announced. One of the world's highest profile coaches is taking on a huge job. Jürgen Klopp has agreed to take charge of the German national team. He's replacing Julian Nagelsmann, who resigned following the team's early World Cup exit. Klopp won 7 major titles during his time as Liverpool's manager. And Egypt's national team met up with President Abdel Fattah al-Sisi following their historic World Cup run. The side secured their first ever wins at the finals before losing out to Argentina. And we'll have more World Cup coverage throughout the day. Stay with us here on Al Jazeera. My colleague Frankie will be with you.
6: The biggest FIFA World Cup in history is down to its final 8 teams.
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6: Al Jazeera will bring you the defining moments of the tournament. 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
11: So Africans are owed reparations.
12: Reparations are a right. Frankly, I do not even understand why there is still debate. When it came to defining reparations after the Second World War, Germany paid substantial financial compensation to Israel. Why should Africa be treated differently?
13: The Speaker of Senegal's Parliament, Ousmane Sonko, talks to Al Jazeera.
14: The US continues to project power on land, air, and sea. America has the world's largest warship, which recently returned to its base in Virginia after an 11-month deployment. The Founding Fathers first built a navy in Philadelphia before declaring independence to go into battle against Britain.
15: From small beginnings, the Americans have created the most powerful naval force in the world. What you see behind me here in Philadelphia is what they're not using, ships that are either ready to be decommissioned or sitting here just in case they need to be called back into action.
14: And increased defense spending means a new life for Philadelphia's historic shipbuilding yard. It's now owned by a Korean company, which will quadruple the workforce to construct a new nuclear-powered submarine in the city for the US government.

0: Hello, I'm Frankie McCamley. This is Al Jazeera live from Doha. Coming up on the programme. Civilians under siege in Sudan's El Obeid as the city comes under attack by the paramilitary RSF. Iran and Oman hold talks on how ships can pass safely through the Strait of Hormuz as tensions remain high between Washington and Tehran. Pakistan labels Afghan migrants a threat to national security and pushes to deport thousands as ties with Kabul worsen. And in sport, look out, England. The Vikings of Norway are out in force ahead of their World Cup quarter-final. Hello and welcome to the programme. The Sudanese city of El Obeid is under attack as the paramilitary rapid support forces push to seize control of the area from the army. If it's taken, it would give the RSF a path to recapture the capital, Khartoum. Well, here is where things stand. So, the army currently holds much of the north and east of Sudan, including Khartoum. The RSF has consolidated its grip on a large part of the west, including nearly all of the Darfur region. If the paramilitary forces capture El Obeid, they would also control important roads linking West Darfur to central Sudan, as well as the southern states. One of the main routes there also leads to the capital. Well, for those living in El Obeid, RSF drone strikes are making life increasingly difficult. Military positions aren't just being targeted, but civilian sites too. Several people have been killed and many others have been injured. Our correspondent Hibba Morgan is there for us.
1: Just a few weeks ago, Ali Hussein was able to walk freely around his home in Al Obeid in North Kordofan. But the drone strikes the rapid support forces carried out one night changed that. Ali says he heard the first three attacks, then went to check on his neighbors as he saw dust rising from their home. The fourth hit him and killed two of his brothers.
2: The drone hit exactly where the people were gathered. I wasn't close, but I wasn't far either. It's just that my time hadn't come. My brothers were with me, they and others from the neighborhood. Around nine people in total were killed.
1: The paramilitary group has been trying to take control of the city for months. It connects the capital, Khartoum, to the west and south of the country. Near-constant RSF drone strikes have affected the lives of hundreds of thousands of people here in the city of Al Obeid. And it's not only homes that have been hit, but power and fuel stations like this one. That's led to shortages and outages as the army fights the paramilitary group. Here in the market, both traders and customers say they're feeling the impact. A lack of fuel has forced up transport costs, leading to higher prices, which many can't afford.
3: The price of onions went from $26 to $34. That's an increase of $8. That has led to stagnation in the market.
4: You can't afford to buy, so you buy less. For example, if you want to buy a 10-kilogram sack of sugar, you can't, so you buy a 5-kilogram sack. That's the situation now.
1: For Ali and his family, the attacks have cost them far more, the lives of their loved ones, and they're afraid that the worst is still to come. Hibba Morgan, Al Jazeera, Al Obeid, Sudan.
0: Well, the US has been trying to mediate between the Sudanese army and the RSF for months. But Sudan's military-led government is reported to have said it will only accept a peace plan if the RSF fully withdraws from the cities it's taken. Last month, the US said it is said to have proposed a 90-day truce, which would let both sides negotiate a permanent ceasefire and new elections. It also called for the UN to support limited withdrawals of the RSF from North Darfur and North Kordofan. But the government insists the RSF must leave all the cities it's taken over since May 2023. A senior RSF official has told the media that the group had received and welcomed the proposal and had given a written response, but gave no further details. Al-Bashir Idris is an independent analyst who focuses on Sudan, and he said the international community must do more.
5: The most important thing is to cut the supply of arms coming from the proxies and the regional actors, the that are fueling this war and are continuing it. This is a Frankenstein's monster, essentially. The motivation to continue this war is essentially being fueled by the external factors and by funneling and

0: trafficking these arms within Sudan to continue the war. And as such, they're treating the civilians of Sudan as cannon fodder and as foot soldiers, even for their own agendas. So if the ceasefire that has been put forward multiple times in multiple mediations has not been respected and not been upheld, it needs to certainly go up and have an arms embargo on all the regional proxies that are supporting this paramilitary, whilst also having a better overlook on the Sudanese armed forces to make sure it becomes a unified national army. The international community can certainly name, shame, and put sanctions on, especially the United Arab Emirates and other proxies and neighboring nations that are essentially destabilizing a very fragile region.
1: Foreign ministers of Iran and Oman have held talks in Muscat. Iran's top negotiator, Abbas Araghchi, has said they discussed the security situation in the Strait of Hormuz. Also on the agenda were what are being called appropriate mechanisms for ships to safely pass through the strait in accordance with the Memorandum of Understanding signed almost a month ago. The Omani foreign minister has repeated his support for diplomatic efforts to prevent further escalation. Well, let's get more on this. And Rasul Soda is live for us in Tehran. And Rasul, the Iranian foreign ministry has released a statement on these latest talks. Is there any sign of progress?
2: Well, so these statements that were released both by Iranians and Omanis are quite generic statements, simply saying that both foreign ministers have talked about the bilateral issues, regional issues, but specifically focused on the Strait of Hormuz and how to build a proper mechanism to manage the Strait of Hormuz. So we have no more details regarding that. But through some of the sources, so we know that Omanis have repeated their offer, and the Omani approach was in previous talks as well. They were suggesting that to have two separately controlled routes, one through the Iranian territorial water that's going to be managed and controlled by Iranians, one through the Omani territorial waters to be controlled and managed by Omani. So we know that in the previous talks, Iranians did not accept that offer. They rather insisted on having one single management, including both Omanis and Iranians. Because here in Tehran, the concern regarding that is if there are two separate managements that eventually all the ships would prefer to go through the Omani territorial waters, and that will bypass Tehran and it will leave the country without any leverage when it comes to negotiations or in the talks that are planned for the future. So the main disagreement now, of course, is about the Strait of Hormuz, and that is the main cause of the tensions, recent attacks and the military engagement between Tehran and Iran, and Tehran and the United States. So Iranians are saying that Article 5 of the Memorandum of Understanding authorizes Iran to be the sole actor in managing the Strait of Hormuz, while American and the regional countries are having a different interpretation of that. But today, so what we know is that there have been different formulas discussed at the table, but we do not know whether the sides have agreed on any certain point or not as of now.
1: Okay. Well, there has also been a statement from Iran's supreme leader promising revenge for the assassination of his father. Could that affect these ongoing diplomatic efforts?
2: Well, indeed, these the personal issues are now becoming more and more an obstacle in the ongoing negotiations. Just 3 days ago, during the summit, the NATO summit in Ankara, President Trump has said that I am number one on Iranian killing list. And so then this statement released by the Iranian Supreme Leader, Mujtaba Khamenei, indeed it was written 2 days ago, but released today, saying that we pledge to avenge the blood of the martyr, the leader, Ali Khamenei, and also saying that this is the desire of the demand of our nation, is not a personal thing, and also saying that whether we are here or not, this is going to be accomplished. So here, what we can see is that through the last week's funeral procession, what they have seen that mostly Iranians were asking for a revenge, and the Iranian politicians now are being squeezed in between the geopolitical realities and also the demand of a significant portion of the society.
1: Russell Sutter, live in Tehran. Thank you. At least 7 people have been injured in Israeli attacks on the Lebanese town of Al-Mansouri in the district of Tyre. Video shows smoke rising from the area. Israel has continued to target southern Lebanon despite a US-brokered framework agreement signed last month. Lebanon's health ministry says Israeli attacks have killed more than 4,003 people since the 2nd of March. Heidi Pett has more from the capital, Beirut.
3: There were 2 waves of airstrikes on Mansouri, just south of the city of Tyre today. Civil defense teams operating in the area said that 3 buildings were targeted in 2 separate attacks. There were also airstrikes earlier on Saturday on Nabatea al-Fawa and demolitions in Deir Sayan and Anaun. These are areas of southern Lebanon where Israeli troops continue to occupy and operate on the ground. Now, on Friday, the Israeli Broadcasting Authority said that the military had been instructed to refrain from what it described as sensitive operations in southern Lebanon at the request of the United States. And as part of the framework agreement mediated by the US between Israel and Lebanon, the Israeli military is supposed to be withdrawing from pilot zones in the south where the Lebanese army will then deploy. And there's been a US military delegation in town here in Beirut meeting with senior leaders from the Lebanese army to discuss those pilot zones. Officials have told local media here in Lebanon that the Lebanese government is insisting that that happens before they proceed with the next round of direct negotiations, which is scheduled for next week in Rome. Now, Hezbollah has maintained its opposition to those direct talks between Lebanon and Israel, preferring to maintain a ceasefire here with the US-Iran arrangement, which stipulates a ceasefire here in Lebanon. But despite the breakdown in that ceasefire this week, the group has held its fire here in Lebanon. The Israeli military has continued its operations but not escalated them. Heidi Pett, Al Jazeera, Beirut.
1: An Israeli airstrike has killed 1 Palestinian in the Gaza Strip. The attack happened on the Wadi Gaza Bridge, which separates northern and southern Gaza. Several others were wounded. Hani Mahmoud has more from Gaza City.
4: Medical sources have confirmed at least 1 person has been killed in the attack and 15 others were reported with severe injuries in the field hospitals in the Nusayrat refugee camp. Meanwhile, Israeli gunfire continued across the eastern part of the Gaza Strip with heavy machine guns reported targeting camps sheltering Palestinian displaced families adjacent to the yellow line, leaving many of the people and forcing them undercover amid ongoing airstrikes and the fear of being attacked. These incidents alone underscore the danger Palestinians are facing on a daily basis and remain with a constant state of fear and panic as these strikes continue to happen. For a lot of Palestinians here, the danger remains immediate as airstrikes and gunfire continue to shape their daily life. Hani Mahmoud, Al Jazeera, from Gaza City, Palestine.
1: To Pakistan now, which is deporting thousands more Afghans. The latest campaign comes as relations between Islamabad and Kabul continue to break down. Islamabad started mass deportations back in October 2023, saying it was for security reasons. The UN says that since then, more than 2.5 million Afghans have either left Pakistan or they've been deported. They include undocumented migrants, as well as refugees and people with legal status. The government's deportation drive means that between April 2025 and June this year, nearly 1.7 million Afghans left Pakistan, but just 13% of those were deported. Whilst most were not forced to leave, a UN survey found nearly all of the returnees said they left because they were scared of being arrested. Well, Kamal Haider reports from a refugee camp on the outskirts of Peshawar.
5: The last of the remaining refugee camps that were home to millions of Afghans are being torn down brick by brick. Some are already in ruins. Many of them have already been deported, and there are still a few people who are trying to gather their belongings and, of course, salvage whatever they can before they go back to Afghanistan. Now, a massive crackdown is underway throughout the country. The police is rounding up Afghans without valid visa documents. They're arresting Afghan citizens without valid visas. They, of course, will then be taken to holding camps, from where they will be taken to the border at Torkham and then taken back to Afghanistan. It is going to be a difficult journey for people.

0: by conflict within Afghanistan itself. Many of them were raised here, educated here, many settled here, but they now have a very difficult choice, very few resources to be able to go back and to build their lives from scratch. This is indeed a humanitarian crisis. The United Nations High Commission for Refugees and other human rights organizations have been critical of Pakistan's move. But the Pakistani government, on the other hand, is adamant, saying that there are security concerns. They say that undocumented foreign citizens living within Pakistan pose a threat to this country. There's been a spike in attacks across Pakistan, and that is what is forcing the government to deport these people. But if you ask the people here, they will tell you that it is something that they were never expecting. They don't know what will happen to them when they go back to Afghanistan. They don't have valid documents. Many of these people are very poor, and it is going to be a huge task for them to rebuild their lives. Kamal Haider, Al Jazeera, Peshawar.
1: A US aid worker in Democratic Republic of Congo has tested positive for the Ebola virus. US health authorities say they're working with the person's employer and Congolese officials to prevent further transmission. The DRC has been struggling to contain the Ebola outbreak. More than 1,800 people have been affected. At least 648 have died. Rescue teams have saved hundreds of people in the US state of Missouri, where flash floods and torrential rains have washed away roads. Authorities say 200 people, around half of them children, have been airlifted from a summer camp. Several others have been rescued from vehicles, trees and rooftops. The governor has declared a state of emergency, while the National Weather Service says that heavy rainfall is something that happens only once in every 1,000 years. Typhoon Babi has made landfall in eastern China, where authorities have evacuated nearly 2 million people. Streets are flooded in parts of the Zhejiang province, and residents were assisted in boarding buses to transport them to shelter. Well, China says it has about 17,000 emergency rescue workers on standby. The typhoon has already killed at least 17 people in the Philippines and battered parts of Japan and Taiwan. Katrina Yu reports.
2: In Ningde City, one of the country's biggest aquaculture hubs, fish farmers are securing floating equipment that could be torn apart by the storm's gale-force winds.
3: Every typhoon season, we stay on alert. This time, the warning came early, so we moved quickly to secure the rafts and bring the equipment ashore. It's extra work, but it's better than taking risks.
2: A red alert rainstorm warning is in place nationwide, the highest level in the four-tier system. Some regions are expecting up to 500 millimeters, half a meter of rain. Offshore workers have been evacuated, ferry and rail services suspended, and hundreds of flights have been cancelled, leaving passengers stranded. Authorities have ordered tens of thousands of boats back to shore. Many are packed in sheltered harbors.
4: We have evacuated about 500 vessels and deployed patrol boats and tugboats on 24-hour standby to respond to emergencies.
2: In neighboring Zhejiang province, people are boarding up their homes, sealing doors and reinforcing windows in high-rise buildings. Shipping along parts of the Yangtze River has been halted and emergency vessels have been readied. Rescue teams are on standby. Leaders have told local governments to monitor dams and reservoirs and prepare for worst-case scenarios. In 2021, powerful typhoons reached as far inland as the central province of Henan, causing extreme rainfall and floods that killed almost 400 people. Katrina Yu, Al Jazeera.
1: Still ahead on Al Jazeera, we'll have the latest World Cup news, as Norway fans are clearly in good spirits as their team target a place in the semi-finals.
5: America is at a crossroads and the world is watching. The debates and decisions that take place here in Washington are shaping and setting the course of world events for years to come. Military action, trade wars, the global balance of power. This is America tries to make sense of it all, both for Americans and the many impacted around the world. I'm Alex Marquardt. Join me right here on Al Jazeera.
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0: Hello, you're watching Al Jazeera, a reminder of our top stories this hour. More than 500,000 people are living under siege in the Sudanese city of El Obeid. The paramilitary Rapid Support Forces is pushing to take control of the city from the army. The foreign ministers of Iran and Oman have held talks in Muscat. Iran's top negotiator, Abbas Araghchi, says they discussed what's being called appropriate mechanisms for the safe passage of shipping through the Strait of Hormuz. And at least 7 people have been injured in Israeli attacks on the Lebanese town of Al-Mansouri in the district of Tyre. Israel has continued to target southern Lebanon despite a US brokered framework agreement signed last month.
1: Hello, I'm Sana Hamush. We're counting down to World Cup quarterfinal in the Miami Heat. Norway England fans will be hoping is their team that stay cool in the hours ahead. Lionel Messi is ready for the next act in Argentina's drama-filled title defence. And why that football shirt at the back of your cupboard may be worth keeping. We'll have a special report from Dallas. But first, we're just over an hour away from Norway versus England in Miami. Norway's Erling Haaland has scored 7 goals in just 4 games so far, including 2 against Brazil in the round of 16. This is Norway's first appearance at the World Cup quarterfinal.
2: I think that the players are in a relaxed but competitive mood. So I think it's a great balance they have. They're looking forward to the games, but of course, they should also feel the pressure, because I don't think that you could be at your very best if you don't feel a little bit pressure.
1: Former England captain David Beckham has been keeping an eye on his country's preparations. The team went out of Qatar in 2022 at this stage following a loss to France, but did reach the semis in Russia in 2018. Harry Kane is 1 goal behind his rival Haaland in the race to win the top scorer's Golden Boot.
3: First of all, I think we're completely different players, almost. I know we're both senior strikers, but almost 2 different positions, if I'm totally honest. Erling has been incredible. His goal-scoring record, he's physically a machine, he's a beast. His finishing is at the highest level, and obviously his goal-scoring record speaks for itself. I see myself as a different player. Although I score the same goals, I like to maybe touch the ball a little bit more, be involved and play a little bit more, but also can play as maybe the out-and-out 9, but I don't think it's one to compare ourselves. I think, I respect him a lot as a player, as a fellow professional.
1: Well, let's go live now to Miami, where our reporter Phil Lavelle is standing by for us. Phil, a heat warning is in place and thunderstorm is expected as well. What can you tell us about the conditions?
4: Well, I mean, as you can see, the sky is not blue. There's no sun blazing down, but I don't know if that makes it better or worse, Sana, because it is hot. It is really hot. In fact, the feel-like temperature right now is 42 degrees, so it gives you an idea. They just opened the gates about a half hour early, actually, to let some of the fans in so that they could get to some kind of shelter. Although, then again, it's hot wherever you go, so it's not as if it's even warmer in the stadium. There were thunderstorms planned, or at least forecast for later, for around about the time that the game starts. That's now changed. It looks like it might just be cloudy, but this is South Florida. Things change like that. In 1 minute, it looks nice. The next minute, you've got thunder, you've got lightning. The lightning is the real problem, if it happens, because if there is anything like a lightning strike within 8 miles of this stadium, they've got to pause play. They've got to pause for 30 minutes and have a 30-minute clear window. Of course, you've got the game that is already being interrupted, not just by half-time, but the hydration breaks. So if there is momentum, neither side is going to want that. That's the literal atmosphere. Let's talk about the metaphorical atmosphere, because the mood here is great, right? This is a game where you speak to both sides, speak to fans from either sides, and they say, we want the other side to do well. Well, let's talk to you. You're here for Norway.
5: I'm here for Norway. I'm Irish, but the Vikings invaded Ireland first. Then you guys came over, so we got in. We got to support the guys that came in first.
4: And do you think they can do it? Because they are three underdogs.
5: Absolutely. They could go 2-1, but I think it's going to 2-2 penalties.
4: Really? Thank you for talking. Have a great game. So as you see, she's supporting Norway, but the fans will say to you, I want the other team to do well. Don't want them to win, but I want them to do well. And the Norwegians are very happy, of course, because this is their first time in the best part of 30 years that they have been at a World Cup tournament. The English fans, they're in good spirits too. There's been lots of singing, lots of chanting. Some of the language a little bit colourful, so I won't tell you exactly what they said. Don't know what the Norwegians are saying because I don't speak Norwegian. But the general gist from the English fans is there will be no rowing in New York. And of course, that refers to the Norwegians rowing. There's been a load of them doing some rowing dances over there over the last 20 minutes or so, as well as a large conga. But the England fans are saying we are determined that we will win this game. I mean, they are on paper the odds-on favourite, right? They are the team that are expected to do better. Yeah, you from England?
6: Yes, come mate. On, how are we doing, brother?
4: How are you looking forward to tonight?
6: I am fucking looking forward.
4: Pardon the French.
6: I'm looking forward to tonight. I think we're going to win 4-0. Obviously, Haaland and Odegaard, biggest problems for us, but week in, week out, we play with them, so we should be fine.
4: You know, Norway are the underdogs, but we've seen throughout this tournament the underdogs either drawing or winning. So are you really confident that you might have it over them?
6: I think we play better against teams that come towards us. That's the only problem with England. We struggle with teams that are defensive. But I think against England, against Norway, Haaland, Odegaard, they will try and attack us. But I think with these teams, we will go forward. I think we will be positive.
4: Brilliant. Have a great game. Thanks very much. Thanks for talking to us. Once again, apologies for the language. It's obviously people are in very good spirits. And obviously that can sometimes maybe manifested its way in a not so family-friendly way, but there are lots of families here. Everyone generally is in a really good, upbeat and very excited mood, Sana.
1: Phil Lavelle, live from Miami, thank you very much for that. Stay cool and enjoy the game. Well, the quarterfinals wrap up later on Saturday with champions Argentina facing Switzerland in Kansas City. Argentina have been close to defeat in their last two games against Cape Verde and Egypt. Lionel Messi helped to save his team on both occasions. He scored in every game so far at these finals.
7: He is a machine. It doesn't surprise me. Maybe people who don't know him expected that at 39 he wouldn't be at this level. But I don't know how many times I've said it. As long as he wants to, he will be the best.
1: Well, if you have a team shirt from a previous World Cup, it may be time to reconsider its value. Retro jerseys are now prize collectors' items, as our reporter Paul Rees discovered on a shopping trip in Dallas.
8: Three lines on a shirt can cost more than just a few dollars, whether you buy the kit new or old. 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It cost about $90 new. You can get it online secondhand for about $50 now. But prices go up as well, sometimes by a lot, and that's where places like this come in. The retro jersey business is booming. You can get classic shirts in this pop-up shop in Dallas from around $80 to many hundreds of dollars.
9: This one is always going to be around $350 to $450, depending on its condition. With the American consumer of football maybe being more casual than, say, a Hispanic or European fan, that sort of fashionability of the vintage shirts plays into what they would want. It's definitely the consumer World Cup, it feels like.
8: The jersey industry as a whole is worth about $8 billion globally. Mexico shirt sales spiked 55% ahead of the World Cup. The retro market share is less certain, but individual companies are reporting record revenues, thus the Dallas pop-up for this UK-based brand. Those of us who've had a clear out of old kit could be in for some regrets.
10: I'm going to go through some of the shirts I've got rid of in the past and you give me how much they'd be.
11: 2002 England World Cup home shirt.
9: Probably around $200.
11: Euro 96, the grey England away shirt.
9: Probably $450.
11: 1993 Manchester United home shirt.
9: Roughly the same, around $400, $450.
8: But what about the prospects for the current crop of World Cup kits?
9: The one that definitely people should be getting their hands on at this tournament, because it has become impossible, is the Norway. It's already started selling on resale markets for a lot of money. The impact of Haaland on this tournament, I think, is not to be underestimated. If anything Norway adjacent, I'm talking players at their retrospective clubs, your Odegaard, Arsenal, your Haaland City, everything has gone all across the country.
8: So it could be time to cash in on old jerseys, hold them till later, or feed the consumer cycle by getting a new shirt.
10: So if you do still have your old Hierro jersey, that's $200. Bergkamp, $250. If you're looking to get one that might be valuable in a few years' time, you might not want to come here. You might want to go to Oslo. Paul Rees, Al Jazeera, Dallas.
1: and one of the world's highest profile coaches is taking on a huge job. Jürgen Klopp has agreed to take charge of the German national team. He's replacing Julian Nagelsmann, who resigned following the team's early World Cup exit. Klopp won 7 major titles during his time as Liverpool's manager, including the Champions League in 2019. We'll have more World Cup coverage throughout the day. Plenty more on our website, aljazeera.com/FIFA World Cup 2026. The latest news headlines are coming up. Stay with Al Jazeera.

0: a breakdown, yet another one, in the ceasefire between the U.S. and Iran. We look beyond the airstrikes and the Strait of Hormuz into Tehran, the state funeral of the Supreme Leader, and Iran's attempt to tell the story of a political transition. At the NATO summit in Ankara, the cameras were fixed on Trump and Erdogan, and they put on a show. Plus, UPF. One of the biggest stories in public health. We examine ultra-processed food, the PR element, and the spin. What began as a week of mourning in Iran has turned into the latest flare-up in the war in the Middle East, with President Donald Trump effectively declaring the ceasefire dead. The military strikes have resumed with control of the Strait of Hormuz at the center of the latest escalation. Washington described its attacks as punishment for Iran's assertion of dominance over the waterway. Iran answered by striking Gulf states and U.S. military bases across the region, saying it would deliver a crushing response to the U.S. The ceasefire collapsed as Western news outlets were trying to figure out what to make of the millions of Iranians publicly paying homage to the late Supreme Leader, Ayatollah Ali Khamenei, who was assassinated on the first day of this war. The very same leader who just prior to the war, Iranians had been protesting against in the streets. The Western reporters and influencers granted access to the funeral were a story in themselves. Players in the information war that is also part of this conflict, and evidence of just how strategically Tehran is calibrating its media messaging. Ayatollah Ali Khamenei was assassinated on day one of the war, February 28th, in a joint U.S.-Israeli operation. Israel carried out the strike, with the CIA reportedly providing the intel that ID'd his location.
1: Sayyid Ali Husseini Khamenei, dar rah-e sarbulandiye.
0: 4 months later, the Iranian state laid him to rest in a funeral that lasted 6 days and was choreographed with news cameras in mind. The turnout was not just colossal, it was sustained. Millions came out, first in Tehran, then in other cities the Supreme Leader's coffin was carried through. Halfway through the ceremonies, however, attention was turned back onto the Strait of Hormuz, the strategically important waterway, the state of which set off the fighting and lit up the skies over the Gulf once again.
2: Iran has specifically said that it will control the Straits of Hormuz. This week, we saw vessels from Saudi Arabia and Qatar attacked. Now, Iran has not taken responsibility for these attacks. And then we saw the U.S. say that they are attacking Iran.
3: And every time they hit us, we're going to hit them 20.
2: And then you saw retaliatory attacks on U.S. military sites by Iran in Bahrain, in Qatar, and Kuwait. And of course, Trump called Iranians scum and said that he does not even know if he wants to have negotiations with Iran.
4: The overlap of the escalation with the funeral is very significant because the funeral is a very political event. It's a show of defiance, essentially telling the U.S., Israel, and the world that, look, they wanted to do regime change. Regime didn't fall. They killed the Supreme Leader, but we're still continuing. So that's the core message of the funeral. And in the middle of this comes escalation.
0: The Ayatollah's funeral, the size of those crowds, shocked Donald Trump. He told the political site Axios that he thought Iranians hated Khamenei. Just a month before his assassination, millions of them were on the streets protesting against the Supreme Leader's rule. While this war has undoubtedly touched a patriotic nerve in Iranians and boosted support for the state, the funeral, the scale, and spectacle is no proof that the authorities now have majority support.
5: For a lot of your viewers, there'll be confusion. They see millions of people on the streets earlier this year, this Iranian protest movements, and then millions of people expressing their condolences at the assassination of Ayatollah Khamenei. There's nothing unusual about this. It's a big country. So having 20 million people express an opinion this way, you can also have another 20 million people express an opinion that way. What this shows is that Iran is quite a polarized, divided society.
6: The regime clearly has supporters, but in a country of 93 million, 15 to 20% amounts to millions. So we have to stop this black and white analysis of the Islamic Republic. And any caricature of just a dictatorship ruled by, you know, a small group of men, this is obviously false.
7: The Iranian people want nothing to do with this government whatsoever.
8: You had pro-government demonstrations erupt all across Iran. The Iranian people are standing tall.
6: The idea that the Islamic Republic is beloved by the Iranians across the board is clearly also false. So somewhere between these two lines, that's where you will find the answer.
4: That nuance is what's lacking in media coverage. President Trump's surprise at the funeral is in line with his surprise throughout the war. He listened a little too much to the Israelis, Benjamin Netanyahu, who told him that war with Iran would be easy, that this regime is so unpopular that people are gonna rise up and overthrow it. But none of that happened.
0: For this funeral, the Iranian authorities have paused, at least temporarily, their policy of locking out the international media. They have opened their doors instead. According to the government, more than 400 influencers, independent, alternative voices, have been allowed in from dozens of countries, including the US, the UK, Pakistan, and Lebanon. The resulting output has an anti-imperialist ring to it, which suits Iran's interests and attracts plenty of clicks online. Tehran has taken a similar atypical approach with the Western mainstream media.
9: This is a moment for those most loyal to their leader, the most religious. You can feel real emotion here.
0: It has let the BBC, CNN, the New York Times, and Reuters in to get the story out, although those journalists are usually accompanied.
2: When you come into Iran as a foreign journalist, you have a minder. There's someone who follows you around, makes sure, you know, what you're saying. And every foreign journalist knows this. But unlike Israel, who is still not allowing foreign journalists into Gaza, Iran can say, we're allowing all of these people in to show you what is happening. Even though Iran cracks down on its own media, they can say, look what we're doing. We are allowing international journalists in.
5: They're probably going to come into contact with supporters of the regime that will express that support. And opposition probably isn't going to talk to them, because they'll be worried about backlash from the state. So it works. What you find on alternative media in the West is this idea that the world is basically divided into the imperialists and the anti-imperialists.
9: I have never in my life seen scenes like this. When would this number of people in the millions come out for somebody like Donald Trump?
5: You saw some people come to Tehran who were happy to basically, you know, thumb their nose at the United States and the West more generally.

0: And that speaks to how different parts of the social media space looks at the world.
1: I've seen social media influencers from Pakistan, from Spain, from Bangladesh, and this just shows that Iran's media strategy has totally shifted from, say, a decade ago. They understand the place that the country now holds among these independent journalists and social media influencers as a bulwark against Western hegemony, the anti-imperial voice of the world.
2: Power is putatively shared in Iran. Sitting at the top is the supreme leader, selected and backed by an assembly of clerics. The Revolutionary Guard Corps, the IRGC, also has political influence. Presidents are elected by the public, but only after the candidates are vetted from above. Ali Khamenei's son and successor, Mojtaba Khamenei, who was reportedly wounded, did not attend the funeral. And as certain media outlets in Iran noted, two former presidents, Mohammad Khatami and Hassan Rouhani, were nowhere to be seen. A third, Mahmoud Ahmadinejad, was later spotted in a procession, but only on the sidelines. At any state funeral, the guest list informs. The optics matter. What came out of Iran projected an image of stability to the outside world. But in the up-close eyes of some of Iran's own media, it signaled that there are schisms within.
3: Mohammad Khatami wasn't at the funeral. Hassan Rouhani was not invited at the funeral. What does that tell you? There are serious divisions inside, which means you can look for the regime tent shrinking even more. The question is, how small can it get? Former presidents are no longer welcome, but who is? Because you can say, well, countries are in a state of war, and there's no time for being politically inclusive. But that's not an answer in the long term going forward.
4: Attendance at the funeral was essentially a snapshot of Iran's geopolitics and the regional and international message they were sending. They didn't want the West there, they didn't want Europeans there, but they invited some of their regional allies, including countries who they hit during the war. Saudi Arabia is the most notable. This shows the path forward for Iran in how to manage their relationships, because the relationship between these countries cannot be the same as it was before the war.
2: From one carefully managed spectacle to another, this week's NATO summit in Turkey was as much about optics as anything else. Donald Trump and Recep Tayyip Erdogan delivered plenty on that score, projecting calm and unity during some rocky geopolitical times. Tracking that story for us, Aletra Scrivo.
5: The first visit to Turkey by a U.S. president in over a decade unfolded with a lavish ceremony, with each photo op designed to project strength and friendship. Recep Tayyip Erdogan greeted Donald Trump personally at the airport before Turkish cavalry escorted the motorcade to the presidential palace. And Trump played his part, praising the host while lashing out at other European allies, who he accused of failing to back the campaign against Iran.
6: I was very disappointed with NATO, and frankly, if it weren't held in Turkey, where my friend happens to be a very strong leader, a very strong person, it's possible that I wouldn't have attended.
7: Spain is a terrible partner in NATO. They don't participate, they don't pay.
5: What attracted far less attention was Turkey's ban on demonstrations until after the summit, amid a widening crackdown on press freedom and dissent. Just last week, two journalists and a comedian were arrested. What was happening outside the summit was a contrast with what was happening inside. Journalists asked leaders some probing and at times uncomfortable questions, like this one from a Danish reporter who confronted Mark Rutte on his relationship with Donald Trump.
8: You sit next to Donald Trump in moments where he talks about conquering Greenland, talks about lashing out at allies like Spain, starting trade wars, things that it doesn't seem like the old Mark Rutte would approve of. Does this have any effect on your self-respect when you sit next to him like that and say nothing?
5: Despite these awkward moments, the images that prevailed were the ones Ankara and Washington wanted the world to see. Unity, strength, control. How long that lasts is another story.
2: Anyone who tries to eat well and stay healthy knows that nutritional science keeps evolving. There's

0: study after study about the benefits of this nutrient or that, it's hard to keep up. One story that makes headlines these days is that of ultra-processed food, or UPF. UPF products are industrially formulated and are now a big part of global diets. They usually come wrapped in bright packaging with long lists on the back of ingredients that, let's face it, many of us have never heard of. On the front of the same package, you will often find claims written to reassure us that UPF is nutritious. For a growing number of experts, though, that is the problem. Not just what's in these foods, but how they are being sold to us. Because diet-related chronic diseases are on the rise, and it may be due to the high consumption of UPF. The Listening Post's Nick Muirhead now on Big Food, the industry that keeps telling us that ultra-processed meals are a good thing.
1: Today, around 60% of calories consumed in American households come from UPF, which is linked to higher risks of cardiovascular disease, type 2 diabetes, obesity, mental health issues, and premature death. But you wouldn't guess that walking down the aisle of a supermarket. In fact, quite the opposite. Consumers are bombarded with marketing telling them that UPF is not only safe, but healthy. Claims like immune boosting, low fat, packed with goodness, part of a balanced breakfast, what marketers call a health halo. In the US, this approach took off in the 1990s when Congress, after intense lobbying by the food industry, passed legislation allowing manufacturers to make a growing range of what many see as dubious health claims about their products.
2: So after the early 1990s, they could claim that their products prevented heart disease, prevented cancer. And there was legislation after legislation after legislation that weakened the ability of the Food and Drug Administration to control those advertisements.
3: In case you haven't already heard the news, Honey Nut Cheerios can help lower your cholesterol as part of a heart-healthy diet.
2: And allowed food companies much more leeway in marketing their foods as healthy.
4: I wouldn't say it's misleading or deceptive as such. I mean, companies are going to portray their products in the best possible light. And also, when it comes to food, because of all these various food scares or fads, people are looking for certain types of food. They're looking for particular nutrients, or they're looking for the absence of particular nutrients. So if people are concerned about fat, for example, then I think it's perfectly reasonable if you make a yogurt that's low in fat to say this is low in fat.
5: One of the biggest factors which I consider misleading is that all these claims, high protein, low sugar, low fat, they attract public attention towards health. But the products contain high amounts of sugar, salt, or fats, which is not revealed. So they are actually concealed.
1: Arun Gupta is one of 43 global experts who contributed to a landmark series in The Lancet, a leading medical journal, that looked at the impact UPF is having on global health. India is significant because it is the fastest growing market of UPF on Earth. And according to Gupta, the pattern of poor health has followed the increased consumption. So has the practice of misleading health halos.
5: One of the commonest factors is, again, I want to repeat, is the concealment of important information. For example, in this ad of noodles, usually a young school-going child, consumption of it is linked to examination results, but nowhere it tells you that it could be high in salt or high in fat or sugar. Where another movie actor, Amir Khan, calling the Britannia biscuits a good choice because they are zero added sugar, but they don't tell what exactly it is in it. For example, you see, so use of fresh tomatoes here, use of coconut here. While their quantity inside the products we found is minuscule. So creating a health halo in these advertisements. So these are important things to remember, that for the purpose of increasing their sales, industry will do anything.
1: It's not just health halo marketing that lures consumers into a false sense of food security. How often have you gone online and seen a new study touting the latest benefit of a UPF product? Typically, there's nothing organic about that coverage. The studies are usually funded by the industry and tend to produce favorable results. A practice that was exposed by the Associated Press in 2016 that wrote, one of the industry's most powerful tactics is the funding of nutrition research. It carries the weight of academic authority, becomes part of scientific literature, and generates headlines. Conflicts of interest are disclosed these days, but they do raise the question around what kind of research is fit to print.
4: If you're funded by the food industry and you're doing research into food, and particularly food that that company is making, then clearly it's a conflict of interest. People should know about it. But that doesn't mean that the science is corrupt per se. If you believe that, you've got to then prove it. You don't start from the basis that all industry-funded scientists are corrupt and you can ignore everything they ever say. That's why we have a peer review process. That's why we have checks and balances in the world of academia, to make sure that the science is as robust as possible.
2: When I, as a peer reviewer, see a study that is paid for by a company whose product is being tested and the product is shown to be enormously beneficial for health, I turn the study down. I say, don't accept this. This is a conflict of interest here that's so blatant that you really shouldn't be publishing it. This has nothing whatsoever to do with science. It has everything to do with marketing.
6: A wonderful world of freshness. It's the wonderful, wonderful, wonderful world of Salem cigarettes.
1: Misleading claims, funded research, lobbying. It's hard not to draw parallels in this story to how Big Tobacco tried to downplay the harmful effects of smoking as far back as the 1950s. And given that UPF can also be addictive, it's a comparison that you will often see when this story gets covered.
7: Big Food's Big Tobacco moment.
2: The tobacco industry knew long before the general public did that smoking cigarettes caused lung cancer. But the first thing they did was to cast doubt on the research. They funded research to show that cigarettes were harmless. There are some people who smoke and don't get sick. You cast doubt on the research. That's number one. And then after that, you blame personal responsibility. We're not forcing people to smoke cigarettes. And behind the scenes, they did a lot of lobbying to make sure that nobody did any regulation of cigarettes until the evidence was so overwhelming that it couldn't be ignored anymore. And then cigarette companies bought food companies. And they taught the food companies how to do exactly the same thing.
1: Christopher Snowden works for the Institute of Economic Affairs and recently produced a paper called The Corporate Playbook. In it, Snowden argues that these comparisons are misleading.
8: What you'll often hear is pundits going on air and saying Big Food is taking a leaf out of Big Tobacco's playbook, but that's a characterization you don't agree with. Why not?
4: Well, the people who talk about the so-called tobacco playbook, generally speaking, are people who are trying to apply anti-tobacco policies to the food industry or the alcohol industry or the gambling industry or whatever it may be. It's projection, actually. What these people are following is an anti-tobacco playbook of advertising bans, tax rises, demonizing the industry, demonizing the product, and all the rest of it. They are clearly following this anti-smoking blueprint, and they're accusing what they see as their opponents of doing the same thing.
1: There's one move that Big Food can make that doesn't come from Big Tobacco's playbook. We don't have to smoke to survive, but we do need to eat. The industry argues that ultra-processed foods serve a purpose. They're cheap, convenient, and calorie dense. A lifeline for those with little time and limited resources. But for experts studying the impact that UPF is having on our health, that defense is hard to swallow.
5: This is a misplaced argument, in my opinion. The immediate cost might be lower, which attracts poor people to buy them. But this is not real food, this is empty calories, cheap ingredients. So the food industry is not fulfilling the food security. Food industry is creating a market for the food products which are not real foods.
2: If we want people who don't have a lot of resources to eat more healthfully, we need to give them the resources to do that. And that's a policy issue. And I think the whole question of ultra-processed foods is one that bears on inequality. And wealthy, educated people can afford to eat as healthfully as they like, and poor people cannot. That's not fair. We need to fix that. And the way to fix that is not by saying that ultra-processed foods are terrific. It's by making sure that healthier foods are more accessible, affordable, desirable, and available.
0: And finally, for more than 2.5 years now, Israel's genocide in Gaza has been live-streamed by Palestinians there. But over that same period, those witnesses have been the targets of a malicious Israeli-led campaign aimed at erasing the evidence of the country's war crimes. And that has led to some major social media platforms, including Meta, suspending, banning, or deleting accounts documenting what the world needs to know. Which is why initiatives that gather and preserve that visual evidence matter. This past week, a new project was launched designed to do just that. An organization called Israel Exposed created an open-source platform called archivegenocide.com. Check it out, and you will see it has already compiled more than 64,000 videos, 17,000 images, live map updates, and a victim database. History has repeatedly taught us that genocide does not end with the killing. It is always followed by denial and disinformation, a playbook that Israel uses and repeatedly. The launch of archivegenocide.com sends a simple message to both the Israelis and Silicon Valley. If big tech erases the evidence, there are others among us who will work to preserve it.
9: Sleeping pad, torch. You can cook in this. It's a radio, a multi-tool which everyone should carry.
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0: What has this discussion looked like in right-wing media circles in Israel?
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15: 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What is on the horizon for the world?
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17: Once upon a time, a man and a mouse had a dream. And they've been exporting that dream, the American dream, around the world for more than a century.
18: I like the magic.
17: See, America is a military and financial superpower for sure, but the super soft power of Disney, perhaps the USA's ultimate commercial weapon. Few brands so iconic or as rich, valued at around $180 billion in mid-2026.
19: People love Disney, that's all there is to it.
17: Bruce lives in his own Disney World near the famous Florida theme parks. From the kitchen...
19: I got the menus here from the restaurants.
17: ...to the bedroom...
19: Put some cannons in, try to make them as real as possible.
17: ...to every room, there is Disney. And more Disney.
19: Mikey, I will never sell this guy. This was the best thing I ever bought.
17: And more Disney.
19: This is actually from the movie right here with the Haunted Mansion.
17: Talk about a super fan. He wouldn't have it any other way.

Hello, I'm Frankie McCamley. This is Al Jazeera live from Doha. Coming up on the programme. Civilians under siege in Sudan's El Obeid as the city comes under attack by the paramilitary RSF. We report from inside the latest flashpoint in the three-year conflict. Iran's foreign minister visits Oman to discuss management and safe passage and the Strait of Hormuz, where thousands of sailors are still stranded. Pakistan labels Afghan migrants a threat to national security and pushes to deport thousands as ties with Kabul worsen. A powerful typhoon makes landfall in eastern China, forcing nearly 2 million people from their homes. And in sport, look out England. The Vikings of Norway are out in force ahead of their World Cup quarter-final.

0: Hello and welcome to the programme. The Sudanese city of El Obeid is under attack as the paramilitary rapid support forces push to seize control of the area from the army. If it is taken, it would give the RSF a path to recapture the capital, Khartoum. Here is where things stand. The army currently holds much of the north and east of Sudan, including Khartoum. The RSF has consolidated its grip on large parts of the west, including nearly all of the Darfur region. If the paramilitary forces capture El Obeid, they would also control important roads linking West Darfur to central Sudan, as well as the southern states. One of the main routes there also leads to the capital. Well, for those living in El Obeid, RSF drone strikes are making life increasingly difficult. Military positions aren't just being targeted, but civilian sites too. Several people have been killed and many others have been injured. Our correspondent, Hibba Morgan, is there for us.
1: Just a few weeks ago, Ali Hussein was able to walk freely around his home in El Obeid in North Kordofan. But the drone strikes the rapid support forces carried out one night changed that. Ali says he heard the first three attacks, then went to check on his neighbors as he saw dust rising from their home. The fourth hit him and killed two of his brothers.
2: The drone hit exactly where the people were gathered. I wasn't close, but I wasn't far either. It's just that my time hadn't come. My brothers were with me, they and others from the neighborhood. Around nine people in total were killed.
1: The paramilitary group has been trying to take control of the city for months. It connects the capital, Khartoum, to the west and south of the country. Near-constant RSF drone strikes have affected the lives of hundreds of thousands of people here in the city of El Obeid. And it's not only homes that have been hit, but power and fuel stations like this one. That's led to shortages and outages as the army fights the paramilitary group. Here in the market, both traders and customers say they're feeling the impact. A lack of fuel has forced up transport costs, leading to higher prices, which many can't afford.
3: The price of onions went from $26 to $34. That's an increase of $8. That has led to stagnation in the market.
4: You can't afford to buy, so you buy less. For example, if you want to buy a 10-kilogram sack of sugar, you can't, so you buy a 5-kilogram sack. That's the situation now.
1: For Ali and his family, the attacks have cost them far more, the lives of their loved ones. And they're afraid that the worst is still to come. Hibba Morgan, Al Jazeera, El Obeid, Sudan.
0: Well, the US has been trying to mediate between the Sudanese army and the RSF for months. But Sudan's military-led government is reported to have said it will only accept a peace plan if the RSF fully withdraws from the cities it's taken. Last month, the US is said to have proposed a 90-day truce, which would let both sides negotiate a permanent ceasefire and new elections. It also called for the UN to support limited withdrawals of the RSF from North Darfur and North Kordofan. But the government insists the RSF must leave all the cities it's taken over since May 2023. A senior RSF official has told the media that the group had received and welcomed the proposal and had given a written response, but gave no further details. Al-Bashir Idris is an independent analyst who focuses on Sudan, and he says the international community must do more.
5: The most important thing is to cut the supply of arms coming from the proxies and the regional actors that are fueling this war and are continuing it. This is a Frankenstein's monster, essentially. The motivation to continue this war is essentially being fueled by the external factors and by funneling and trafficking these arms within Sudan to continue the war. And as such, they're treating the civilians of Sudan as cannon fodder and as foot soldiers even for their own agendas. So if the ceasefire that has been put forward multiple times in multiple mediations has not been respected and not been upheld, it needs to certainly go up and have an arms embargo on all the regional proxies that are supporting this paramilitary, whilst also having a

0: better overlook on the Sudanese armed forces to make sure it becomes a unified army. The international community can certainly name, shame, and put sanctions on, especially the United Arab Emirates and other proxies and neighboring nations that are essentially destabilizing a very fragile region.
1: Foreign ministers of Iran and Oman have held talks in Muscat. Iran's top negotiator, Abbas Araghchi, says they discussed the security situation in the Strait of Hormuz. Also on the agenda were what are being called appropriate mechanisms for ships to safely pass through the strait in accordance with the memorandum of understanding signed almost a month ago. The Omani foreign minister has repeated his support for diplomatic efforts to prevent further escalation. Well, let's get more on this. And Rasul Sudar is live for us in Tehran. And Rasul, the Iranian foreign ministry has released a statement since these latest talks, which we now know heavily focused on the Strait of Hormuz.
2: Indeed. So both parties, Omanis and Iranians, they've released a statement. The statements are quite generic, simply the same that both parties have talked about the bilateral issues, regional issues, but particularly focus on the Strait of Hormuz and how to establish an appropriate mechanism to manage the maritime traffic through this international waterway. So here, Iranians are saying that the fifth article of the Memorandum of Understanding gives Iran the full right to have a control over the maritime traffic through the Strait of Hormuz. But Americans and the regional countries, Gulf Arab countries, they say, well, the fifth article indeed does not give Iran the right to be the sole actor in managing the Strait of Hormuz. And that is the source of the disagreement. In the last couple of days, we have seen the renewed conflict between Americans and Iranians. So now, today, so the Iranian foreign minister Araghchi have traveled to Muscat to resolve that issue. So mediators are involved. And Omanis came up with a proposal. And the Omani proposal is suggesting two separately controlled routes, one through the Iranian territorial water and one through the Omani one. So through the one that runs through the Iranian territorial water is going to be under the control of Iran, and the ships are need to get the approval from Iranians, but without transit fees. However, the ones that passes through the Omani territorial waters will pass freely under the conditions of the before the war. So Iranians have not been keen on that because they believe that if that happens, majority of the vessels are going to prefer the Omani territorial water, and that will bypass Tehran, and Tehran will lose its biggest leverage. However, we know that they have not categorically rejected that. So in the coming days and weeks, perhaps these talks are going to intensify.
1: Yes, well, clearly some further attempts for diplomatic efforts. But there's also been a statement from Iran's supreme leader promising revenge for the assassination of his father. Could that affect any progress made?
2: Well, indeed, it's over putting a lot of pressure on the ongoing talks. So remember, just 3 days ago, President Trump, while attending NATO summit in Ankara, said that he is number one on Iran's killing list. And so then today there has been a statement released by the Iranian supreme leader saying that we pledge to avenge the blood of the late supreme leader, Ali Khamenei. And he's also adding, saying that this is the demand of our nation, even whether we are here or not, this is going to be accomplished. So for Iranian perspective, so it is quite simple. If Americans are killing our leaders, so we have the right to kill their leaders. But here, there is a complicated matter. So we know that there were renewed conflicts, and the president of the United States said the ceasefire is over. America has imposed new sanctions on Iran. So the prospect of the renewed negotiations is already being questioned. And these statements are adding a further layer of the complexity into the ongoing talks. But on the other hand, Iran officials here are squeezed between the geopolitical realities and between their domestic public, because throughout the last week's funerals, we have seen again and again the crowds are chanting and asking for a revenge. So as of now, we do not know whether this pledge of

0: the revenge, whether it is just to satisfy the domestic public or whether it could turn into actions, and of course whether Americans, how Americans are going to take it seriously.
1: Okay, Rasul Suda in Tehran. Thank you. To Pakistan now, which is deporting thousands more Afghans. The latest campaign comes as relations between Islamabad and Kabul continue to break down. Islamabad started mass deportations back in October 2023, saying it was for security reasons. Well, the UN says that since then, more than 2.5 million Afghans have either left Pakistan or they've been deported. They include undocumented migrants, as well as refugees and people with legal status. Well, the government's deportation drive means that between April 2025 and June this year, nearly 1.7 million Afghans left Pakistan, but just 13% of those were deported. Whilst most were not forced to leave, a UN survey found nearly all of the returnees said they left because they were scared of being arrested. Well, Kamal Haider reports from a refugee camp on the outskirts of Peshawar.
2: The last of the remaining refugee camps that were home to millions of Afghans are being torn down brick by brick. Some are already in ruins. Many of them have already been deported, and there are still a few people who are trying to gather their belongings and, of course, salvage whatever they can before they go back to Afghanistan. Now, a massive crackdown is underway throughout the country. The police is rounding up Afghans without valid visa documents. They're arresting Afghan citizens without valid visas. They, of course, will then be taken to holding camps, from where they will be taken to the border at Torkham and then taken back to Afghanistan. It is going to be a difficult journey for people who were born in this country. Many of them have never seen a land that their ancestors left behind over four decades ago when the Russians invaded Afghanistan, which of course was followed by a conflict within Afghanistan itself. Many of them were raised here, educated here, many settled here, but they now have a very difficult choice, very few resources to be able to go back and to build their lives from scratch. This is indeed a humanitarian crisis. The United Nations High Commission for Refugees and other human rights organizations have been critical of Pakistan's move. But the Pakistani government, on the other hand, is adamant, saying that there are security concerns. They say that undocumented foreign citizens living within Pakistan pose a threat to this country. There's been a spike in attacks across Pakistan, and that is what is forcing the government to deport these people. But if you ask the people here, they will tell you that it is something that they were never expecting. They don't know what will happen to them when they go back to Afghanistan. They don't have valid documents. Many of these people are very poor, and it is going to be a huge task for them to rebuild their lives. Kamal Haider, Al Jazeera, Peshawar.
1: News coming out of Ukraine, which says it has attacked 28 Russian ships in the Sea of Azov. Kyiv says most of the vessels were oil tankers that make up part of Moscow's so-called shadow fleet and evade international sanctions on Russian oil. It's the latest in a series of attacks on ships near Crimea. Ukraine says it's targeted 76 Russian vessels in the last 6 days. Meanwhile, Russia has attacked Ukraine with missiles, drones and guided bombs, killing at least 8 people. A child was among 5 people killed in the northern city of Sumy, where a public transport stop was bombed. Authorities say one person was killed in another attack in Slovyansk and 2 others died in a missile strike in Odessa. Well, a Russian missile strike has also hit Ukraine's capital, injuring at least 10 people. Both sides have intensified attacks in recent weeks. Ukraine is struggling with a shortage of air defense systems as Russia struggles with fuel shortages. Well, in the southeast, Russian strikes destroyed several homes in the city of Zaporizhia. At least 3 people were injured. Russian forces control parts of the Zaporizhian region, whilst the city remains under Ukrainian control. However, the mayor says Russian troops have advanced to just 20 kilometres away. Still ahead on Al Jazeera. The lives of millions now shaped by constant power cuts. Cuba suffers yet another one.

0: Quarterfinals are here, and the race for football's ultimate prize is more intense than ever.
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0: Al Jazeera will bring you the defining moments of the tournament. 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

0: Hello, you're watching Al Jazeera, a reminder of our top stories this hour. More than 500,000 people are living under siege in the Sudanese city of El Obeid. The paramilitary Rapid Support Forces is pushing to take control of the city from the army. The foreign ministers of Iran and Oman have held talks in Muscat. Iran's foreign minister Abbas Araghchi says they discussed what are being called appropriate mechanisms for the safe passage of shipping through the Strait of Hormuz. Pakistan is deporting thousands more undocumented Afghans as relations between Islamabad and Kabul get even worse. The latest order was issued last month, a day after an attack in Karachi that the Pakistani government has linked to Afghan refugees and migrants. Typhoon Bavi has made landfall in eastern China, where authorities have evacuated nearly 2 million people. Streets are flooded in parts of the province of Zhejiang. Residents were assisted in boarding buses to transport them to shelter. Well, China says it has around 17,000 emergency rescue workers on standby. The typhoon has already killed at least 17 people in the Philippines and battered parts of Japan and Taiwan. Well, this is a live tracker, as we can see it, of Typhoon Bavi. You can see the eye of the storm is now close to eastern China after having moved its way up from North Taiwan. And we'll keep a track on that as and when we get it. Well, people along the coast have been trying to prepare for the impacts of Bavi, as Katrina Yu reports.
1: In Ningde City, one of the country's biggest aquaculture hubs, fish farmers are securing floating equipment that could be torn apart by the storm's gale-force winds.
2: Every typhoon season, we stay on alert. This time, the warning came early, so we moved quickly to secure the rafts and bring the equipment ashore. It's extra work, but it's better than taking risks.
1: A red alert rainstorm warning is in place nationwide, the highest level in the four-tier system. Some regions are expecting up to 500 millimeters, half a meter of rain. Offshore workers have been evacuated, ferry and rail services suspended, and hundreds of flights have been cancelled, leaving passengers stranded. Authorities have ordered tens of thousands of boats back to shore. Many are packed in sheltered harbors.
3: We have evacuated about 500 vessels and deployed patrol boats and tugboats on 24-hour standby to respond to emergencies.
1: In neighboring Zhejiang province, people are boarding up their homes, sealing doors and reinforcing windows in high-rise buildings. Shipping along parts of the Yangtze River has been halted and emergency vessels have been readied. Rescue teams are on standby. Leaders have told local governments to monitor dams and reservoirs and prepare for worst-case scenarios. In 2021, powerful typhoons reached as far inland as the central province of Henan, causing extreme rainfall and floods that killed almost 400 people. Katrina Yu, Al Jazeera.
0: Cubans are facing their fourth nationwide power outage this year. The government says supplies have been partially restored, but the underlying causes remain. A fuel embargo by the US has worsened an economic crisis and increased pressure on an aging power grid. Ferdia Carr reports.
4: For the second time this week, Havana's skyline is plunged into a now familiar darkness. The country's nearly 10 million people have been facing crime.

0: chronic power outages weighing heavily on the economy and on Cubans.
1: We face problems with food. We have to cook meals for the day and we can't store anything because if we do, it goes bad.
0: Cuba's aging power grid has been crumbling for years, but an energy blockade the US imposed in January has plunged it into crisis. Businesses have no choice but to find ways to adapt, like this solar-powered transport service.
2: We look for solutions, and solar panels are definitely an investment. Not a cheap one, but once you have them installed, they only need sunlight.
0: Even for those able to afford diesel generators, the U.S. fuel embargo has made operating them increasingly unaffordable. Most Cubans simply have to endure the hardship.
3: When the power goes out, I use a flashlight and I wait patiently for it to come back. We're prepared for the blockade, but it's causing us suffering. It has us in pieces, completely broken.
0: Several nations, including US allies, have called for the blockade to be eased for humanitarian reasons. But with President Donald Trump threatening tariffs on countries that sell fuel to the island, Cuba's fourth nationwide blackout this year is unlikely to be its last. Freddie Akar, Al Jazeera.
4: To the UK now, where police have expanded their investigation into the murder of the former leading politician Anne Widdecombe. They say she died early on Wednesday afternoon. Camille Nedelec reports from outside the house where she was killed.
5: This is a quiet hamlet with the country lanes, hedgerows, and really locals. One local described it to me as a place where nothing really happens. But here you can see it's now a flurry of activity with the police cordoning off Anne Widdecombe's home. We've got the press as well that have descended on this tiny hamlet. And that's after, of course, Anne Widdecombe, the former MP and was a public figure, was found dead, having sustained injuries at her home. Now, police did have a suspect that they then released and is no longer a part of the investigation. And they are saying that they are continuing their efforts to find out who was responsible. You can see police here currently at the property. And earlier today, we were also seeing a drone. Now, people have been coming to pay their respects. You can see here some flowers.
6: I just can't believe it, you know. She was good, she was very thoughtful, had her own views. And if you ask Anne a question, you've got a direct answer. Whether you liked it or not, but you ask the question. And she was absolutely brilliant.
5: In the nearby village of Hator, there's been another impromptu tribute of flowers set up, including this wreath here, which was laid by Nigel Farage, the leader of the right-wing Reform Party, in which he says in that note that Anne Widdecombe was loved by millions. Camille Nedelec, Al Jazeera, Hator.
4: Now, as governments debate how artificial intelligence should be regulated, developers are trying to show what the technology can achieve when it's put to work for people. The United Nations AI for Good Summit in Geneva brings together politics, research and technology to showcase solutions to global challenges. Kari Legg reports.
7: The face of artificial intelligence is constantly changing. Sometimes it's seen as a threat, sometimes a promise. And in Geneva, Switzerland, the United Nations wants the world to see a different side to AI, one that people are flocking to see. This year's event set a new visitor record. Delegates from 170 countries gathered for this year's AI for Good Summit, bringing together governments, researchers and technology companies to showcase how artificial intelligence could tackle some of the world's biggest challenges, from healthcare to disaster response and disability support.
8: I think we're now entering what I would call a zero-click world, where AI agents are not waiting for our prompts, but they're actually acting on our behalf autonomously.
7: Among this year's innovations, a robotic guide dog designed to give blind people greater independence, a wearable robotic hip brace helping older people and those with mobility difficulties walk more easily, and an amphibious remote-controlled car that can be used to deliver aid to hard-to-reach places.
9: Looking at Gaza, looking at the current situation, we have all over the world, this kind of technologies might be more

0: needed than ever.
1: The exhibition comes just days after world leaders met here for the first UN Global Dialogue on AI Governance, with growing calls for rules to keep pace with technology developing at breakneck speed.
2: No future builds itself. And so the choice before us is not between faith in AI or fear of it. It is between governing by design and drifting by default.
1: For organizers, the hope is these machines won't just change what AI can do, but change how it's perceived. As robots become more capable and more human-like, the challenge will be ensuring they're remembered not for replacing people, but for helping them. Kara Legg, Al Jazeera.
3: Okay, let's take a look at the latest from the World Cup. We're just about a half an hour away from Norway versus England in Miami. Norway's Erling Haaland has scored 7 goals in just 4 games so far, including 2 against Brazil in the round of 16. This is Norway's first appearance at a World Cup quarterfinal.
4: I think that the players are in a relaxed but competitive mood, so I think it's a great balance they have. They're looking forward to the games, but of course they should also feel the pressure, because I don't think that you could be at your very best if you don't feel a little bit pressure.
3: Well, former England captain David Beckham has been keeping an eye on his country's preparations. The team went out of Qatar 2022 at this stage following a loss to France, but did reach the semis in Russia back in 2018. Harry Kane is 1 goal behind his rival Haaland in the race to win the top scorer's golden boot.
5: First of all, I think we're completely different players, almost. I know we're both senior strikers, but almost 2 different positions, if I'm totally honest. Yeah, Erling has been incredible. His goal-scoring record, he's physically a machine, he's a beast. His finishing is at the highest level, and obviously his goal-scoring record speaks for itself. I see myself as a different player. Although I score the same goals, I like to maybe touch the ball a little bit more, be involved and play a little bit more, but also can play as maybe the out-and-out nine. But, I don't think it's one to compare ourselves, I think. I respect him a lot as a player, as a fellow professional.
3: Well, the quarterfinals wrap up later on Saturday with champions Argentina facing Switzerland in Kansas City. Argentina have been close to defeat in their last 2 games against Cape Verde and Egypt. Lionel Messi helped to save his team on both occasions. He scored in every game so far at these finals.
6: Es una máquina.
7: He is a machine. It doesn't surprise me. Maybe people who don't know him expected that at 39 he wouldn't be at this level. But I don't know how many times I've said it. As long as he wants to, he will be the best.
3: South Africa's World Cup player Jaden Adams has died at the age of 25. Adams appeared in all 3 of his country's group games at the finals. At club level, he won the African Champions League. No official cause of death has been announced yet. Now, while the World Cup is grabbing global headlines, football is also bringing a sense of hope to Yemen. After more than a decade of war and division, fans are once again finding common ground through the game. David Stokes reports.
8: Yemen's top football league is back for the first time since 2014. In the capital, Sana'a, these 2 teams represent cities controlled by rival sides in the nearly 12-year-long civil war. One by the Houthis, the other by a Saudi-led coalition.
9: Everyone is happy and delighted to see Yemeni football back in action. It will greatly benefit the national teams, the juniors, youth and our senior team. God willing, soccer is a message of peace for the Yemeni people.
8: Yemen's national team has qualified for next year's Asian Cup, only the 2nd time they've made it to the continent's biggest international sports tournament.
10: Clubs and associations have faced enormous difficulties. There's been no financial support, there've been no roads, everything was an obstacle. But now, God willing, the revival of this league will contribute to the country's success.
11: Yemeni football has suffered a lot. Now it is finally time for it to catch its breath again. The return of sporting life brings life back to the stadium stands. When you see such large crowds, you see that the Yemeni

0: people long for everything that is beautiful.
1: Many facilities in Sana'a are badly damaged, but Houthi officials say plans are in place.
2: First, we need to build the infrastructure. Then we must identify and develop talent at an early age in schools. And thirdly, find sustainable and permanent sources of funding through partnership with businessmen, the private sector and private companies.
1: The return of league football is offering Yemeni fans something they've not experienced in years. Packed stadiums, local rivalries and a shared moment away from the conflict. David Stokes, Al Jazeera.
3: And don't forget, you can get the latest World Cup updates. That's on our website, aljazeera.com. And that's all from me, Frankie McCamley. The bottom line is next. Do stay with us right here on Al Jazeera.

0: Hi, I'm Steve Clemens, and I have a question. As a cold peace gives way to a hot war, what are the chances of any lasting deal between Iran and the United States? Let's get to the bottom line. Iran and the U.S. resumed fighting even as they continued negotiating to end the war launched by the United States and Israel in February. The deal signed a month ago to end hostilities and reopen the Strait of Hormuz is being put to a big test with major disagreements over U.S. sanctions on Iran and control over shipping lanes. And with both sides standing their ground, with no signs of compromise and no retreat, what are the chances of full-scale war, long-term instability across the entire Middle East, and more economic damage worldwide? Today, we're talking with Ali Vaez, director of the Iran Project at the International Crisis Group. Ali, thank you so much for joining us today. Let me just start and ask you about the flare-up we've seen over the last week between Iran and the United States. When last we had heard, we thought we had achieved the deal that was going to solve a lot of the problems that Donald Trump was celebrating and even showering Iranian leadership with compliments. So where are we now?
1: It's good to be with you, Steve. So look, the Memorandum of Understanding that was signed nearly 3 weeks ago was an imprecise document. It had a lot of ambiguities in it. So by definition, its implementation was never going to be seamless. There's also a lot of mistrust between Iran and the United States. So again, it was completely logical to expect that there would be some problems in the implementation. And this is precisely why the parties designed two mechanisms, a deconfliction mechanism for the Strait of Hormuz and a deconfliction mechanism for Lebanon in order to try to avoid misunderstandings. There were other issues in the implementation as well. For instance, the release of some of Iran's frozen assets was not done properly or in time. And 2 weeks ago, the parties met in Doha and figured out the mechanisms to make that happen. But the problem is that these differences that the parties have in interpretation, they are trying to basically enforce their own interpretation using military force rather than resorting to dialogue. This is why we see a series of renewed tensions and tit-for-tats.
0: Let me play something that President Trump said about the current situation. Let's listen.
2: They called a little while ago, they want to make a deal so badly. I just don't know if they're worthy of making a deal. I don't know that they're going to honor the deal. That's the problem.
0: So here we have the president basically saying, hey, I'm not sure they're worthy of making a deal. I'm not sure they'll stick with the deal. Are we in a back and forth dynamic that's very, very hard to escape from, where both sides is going to continue to push the buttons of the other? Or did you see this language from Trump as slightly more conciliatory than the more colorful derogatory language he had used?
1: Well, the problem with zooming in on President Trump's language is that it might change in the course of the day several times. At some point, he's called Iranian leaders very rational and people that he can make deals with. And at another point, he would call them in derogatory ways. So I don't think we can really count on President Trump's rhetoric that much. What is clear is that he's frustrated and running low on patience when it gets to diplomacy with Iran. But the same applies to the conduct of the war. He also got impatient with the war. And this is why he is in a dilemma right now, because neither option really is delivering him the kind of quick results that he likes to see. But at the end of the day, Steve, I think the same calculus that brought Iran and the U.S. to agree to this memorandum of understanding still applies, which is that neither side is able to deliver a knockout blow to the other at an acceptable price. And therefore, they have no choice other than engaging in diplomacy and making uncomfortable and unpopular concessions to one another.
0: Well, you just made a very interesting point just about not able to deliver a knockout blow. You know, I listened very carefully to President Trump, also to his, you know, Secretary of War, Pete Hegseth, who continually talk about going back to bombing Iran, to taking, you know, out the leaders that they, you know, to finishing the job, to going further and further and further. And Iran is not moving into a prostrate, obsequious position. They continue to show an ability to create pain in the Strait of Hormuz, create pain in the global economy.
1: Well, this is why I don't believe that we should really take President Trump's rhetoric at face value, because if he truly believed that reopening of the Strait of Hormuz with military force was possible at a palatable price, he would have done it already. If he could take out and dispose of Iran's stockpile of highly enriched uranium, he would have already done it. I think he has realized that there is a limit to what he can achieve through the use of military force. There is a limit to what you can do with coercion. But he can't just help himself by being a little bit more disciplined, a little bit more serious about diplomacy. Look, from the Iranian perspective, this MOU was a test to see if the United States would deliver on its promises to Iran. And as I told you, there were problems with the release of Iran's frozen assets. There were problems with enforcement of the ceasefire in Lebanon, which, again, is another critical test for the Iranians in this MOU, which is to see if President Trump can rein in and control Prime Minister Netanyahu. And again, on all of those fronts, from the Iranian perspective, the U.S. hasn't fully delivered. And then it's a key question of Iran's supreme leverage in this war, which is its control over the Strait of Hormuz. Elements of the Trump administration, Secretary Rubio did the Lebanon-Israel deal, which, again, was a violation from the Iranian perspective of Article 1 of the MOU. His ambassador to the UN, Mike Waltz, did a deal to open a corridor closer to the Omani waters, which the Iranians believe was a violation of Article 5 of the MOU and eroding their leverage. So if you look at this experience from the Iranian lens, they believe that this is once again a reminder that the U.S. is not a reliable negotiating partner, which is the mirror image of the perception that the president has about the Iranians. But at the end of the day, neither side really has a better option.
0: And in that MOU, it's very clear in it that with regard to the management of the Strait, both sides were going to coordinate. They were going to come forward with a hotline and kind of a, you know, a logistical management program to get that Strait. Who violated that deal? Did Iran violate the deal? Did the United States violate the deal?
1: Well, again, it is open to interpretation because the language is not very clear. The language says specifically that in the first 30 days of reopening of the Strait of Hormuz, it would be done based on Iranian arrangement. It doesn't talk about any other parallel arrangement. So the arrangement that the United States did with the International Maritime Organization, the Southern Corridor, you can say is a violation of that text. The text then says, after that period, there will be discussions between Iran and Oman with consultations with other littoral states to design a new set of arrangements for the Strait of Hormuz. But that's after Iran has opened the straits in the first 30 days after the implementation of the deal. So again, both sides have their different interpretations. And let's remember that Oman is a member of the UN Convention on Law of the Seas, and therefore has to basically comply with some of its international obligations. And plus, it's in control of its own sovereign water.

0: course. So, you know, you can say the Iranians are overplaying their hand here, but at the same time, they believe that if they allow a parallel transit route to be created, their leverage will be eroded before they have a final deal. And they believe that is precisely the U.S. objective, and this is why they've been pushing back hard.
1: From the U.S. perspective, there are two clear, very important priorities. One is to get the Strait of Hormuz open and to get global traffic, not only in, you know, oil and gas, but fertilizers and other materials, critical materials, going again. The other objective was the nuclear materials, the nuclear materials and the nuclear program and suspending that program. That seems to have disappeared in all of this. And I'm interested in your view of whether or not that project of denuclearizing Iran's future permanently is off the table as they get lost in what looks to many like an increasing quagmire in the Strait of Hormuz.
0: Look, I think what the MOU does is basically to prioritize the urgent over the important. The urgent was to end the war and open the Strait of Hormuz. The important is to address the nuclear issue, but that is supposed to happen down the road. It doesn't mean it's no longer a priority, but reopening the Strait was the more important and urgent priority. The problem, Steve, I think, is at this stage is that we're 3 weeks into a 60-day timeline for the implementation of this MOU, during which the two sides were supposed to negotiate a final nuclear agreement that would address those substantive issues that you're talking about. And we haven't even started those conversations in a serious way because there's been one meeting in Lake Lucerne in Switzerland, and another meeting in Doha, and both of them have been about the implementation of the current MOU, which is now on life support, basically. And if there is another meeting in the coming days, it will still have to be about resolving the existing problems in the MOU, which is very ominous about the odds of negotiating a final agreement. I mean, this is a page and a half. It's only 14 paragraphs. And it has proven so difficult to implement. Can you imagine how long it would take to negotiate a detailed nuclear agreement and then to actually be able to implement that?
1: Ali Khamenei, Supreme Leader of Iran, now buried, but huge, huge set of, I guess, multi-day funerals. Millions of people show up, world leaders. What do you think the Iranian state was trying to achieve with a very flamboyant and even delayed funeral service for their assassinated supreme leader?
0: Well, this was a highly choreographed funeral, and it basically was aimed at sending two messages to two different audiences. One was to basically reassure regime supporters at home that the Islamic Republic is here to stay, is still in full control of its internal sphere, to organize a funeral on so many different sites without a single incident in a country that has had so many security loopholes through which Israel has been able to conduct so many covert operations over the years, and for a country that has emerged from two wars in less than a year with two nuclear superpowers, one regional, one global, it is quite a demonstration. And that was basically to reassure the regime's base on which the Islamic Republic stands, that, you know, we are here to stay. And a similar message was supposed to be sent to Iran's enemies at home and abroad. Remember that there were protests back in January, which ended with a massacre, and the regime is now trying to basically demonstrate to those people that they have lost, and there is no hope for any kind of radical change from within. And also to United States and Israel, which were trying to dislodge this regime, to basically to demonstrate to them that the Islamic Republic is not only resilient, but it also has support in the region. It's managed to organize a funeral in two major religious cities in Iraq as well. And this is basically, again, a signal that the United States and Israel have not been able to achieve their objectives.
1: This is tossed around in Washington, you know, in almost a reckless way, talking about what it would take to create regime change in Iran. From your perspective, is there a Syria-like model for Iran potentially that is legitimate, that isn't reckless?
0: The Assad regime had external supporters, and external supporters were distracted towards the end of that regime. In the case of the Iranian system, it has actually proven not only it has Russia and China on its side, but it has proven to them that it can be the reverse of Ukraine, basically. It can be a bulwark against the United States in this region. And Russia and China, by providing very little support, can help sap U.S. power in the Middle East. So none of the conditions that resulted in the fall of the Assad regime really apply in the case of the Iranian regime, despite the fact that the regime remains quite unpopular. It does have a serious base of support, constituents who believe in it for ideological reasons or have vested economic interest in it. And now I believe that it has managed to probably grow that base of support because some of its discourse was validated with this war. When it used to say that the United States and Israel's animosity towards Iran is not towards the regime, it's towards the nation state. Well, President Trump validated that allegation by threatening civilizational erasure, by threatening to target bridges and electrical grid and killing school kids and damaging historic sites and so on. So I do believe that the regime at this moment in time is even stronger than it was prior to the war.
1: Israel continues to say that it has not agreed to remove troops from Lebanon, to stop its campaigns in Lebanon, while President Trump keeps saying it has. So there's an electoral dynamic in Israel. There's also a major electoral dynamic in the United States right now, with midterm elections, very important ones coming up in November. And it just occurs to me that what incentive does Iran have of beginning to behave or, I don't even comply or play nice as this percolates through the U.S. election, showing President Trump more and more frustrated? Why would they ever agree to anything, or is this all folly?
0: Well, there's one simple reason. They would like to see Benjamin Netanyahu and Donald Trump defeated politically. That is true. But there is one reason of urgency for the Iranians as well, and that is their economic situation. They are in such a deep economic hole that they need a degree of reprieve. The economy was in dire straits even prior to this conflict, and they are now really struggling. And so this is the key reason they agreed to the Memorandum of Understanding. This is the key reason that they designed it in a way to make sure that, like previous experiences, the U.S. would not drag its feet and not deliver on sanctions relief, that they would be able to get access to some of their frozen assets early on. But that has been the main motivation. Now, of course, if this tit-for-tat continues, if the MOU remains on life support or falls apart, then we would be back into a situation that would be quite damaging to the Iranians, but also damaging to the Republican chances of success in the midterm elections. And in any case, the Iranians believe that Prime Minister Netanyahu would be in a much more difficult position simply because he hasn't been able to meet the objectives that he set in this conflict for Israel, and now has created even a wedge between Washington and Jerusalem.
1: What is this doing to the psychology and leadership of other Gulf nations? You know, the Saudis and Emiratis are trying in some way to have a detente with Iran, as I understand it, while the Emiratis are also trying to deepen relations and coordination with Israel. Everyone seems to be sort of hedging in the circumstance there. But what is it doing to the psyche of the Gulf?
0: Look, I think it's hard to generalize the psychology of the Gulf states at this point. But I think there is a general rethinking that is happening right now. A lot of the assumptions that existed in the past are now being questioned. U.S. security umbrella clearly didn't deliver results. In a way, you can even say it invited attack on these countries' territories. U.S. bases in these countries were supposed to be deterrents against Iran, but Iran targeted and destroyed a lot of these bases. Does it really make sense to rebuild them when they could remain vulnerable to Iranian attack? So that's one key question that is out there. Another question is engagement with Iran. Some countries like the UAE had actually a lot of economic ties with Iran, but that clearly was not sufficient to protect them. Countries like Qatar and Oman had done a lot on the mediation front, but again, they were targeted too. Clearly engagement was not enough. There is now, I think, a degree of understanding, a pragmatic realization that there needs to be skin in the game. This is why the $300 billion fund that was mentioned in the Memorandum of Understanding is a bit of a pie in the sky, but fundamentally important because it signals a degree of realization that unless there is skin in the game, unless there is they create a situation in which Iran has a lot to lose, this could happen again. And that would require basically these countries to engage Iran in a regional security dialogue that you already see some of the mediating countries have been considering and talking about. And here I'm talking about Pakistan, Turkey, Egypt, Saudi Arabia, and Qatar, of course. I think if this dialogue starts, which the United States, I understand, at this point is uncomfortable with because it believes is an anti-Abraham Accords coalition. But if it starts, right, it could really be the beginning of a very different regional alignment in which, again, we will end up in a very different position in terms of U.S. security umbrella and relations of the Gulf states with Iran and Israel.
1: And let me just ask you finally, there's a comment made by Jeanne Shaheen, a U.S. senator from New Hampshire, who's the ranking Democrat on the Senate Foreign Relations Committee. And she said, the potential collapse of this MOU is a clear illustration that President Trump entered into this war with no plan, no end game, and no ability to broker a lasting agreement. Is there both a deficit in our understanding of Iran, its strengths and weaknesses, as well as an absence of a plan from Iran? And if those are true from this commentary from both the president and Jeanne Shaheen, how worried are you?
0: Well, it's not just the deficit of understanding, it's lack of understanding, Steve. And this is precisely why we are in this position. For years, those who wanted to add nuance to the debates in Washington about Iran were labeled as appeasers or as agents of the Islamic Republic and were sidelined or silenced. And the hawks in Washington got everything they wanted, every sanctions measure they wanted, every credible threat of military use of military force or actually limited use of force or full-out war. They got everything they wanted. And they're still arguing that it wasn't the concept that was faulty, but its execution, that a little bit more pressure, a little bit more coercion would eventually deliver results. But the reality, I think, that this war has demonstrated is that the U.S. policy towards Iran have been mostly based on flawed assumptions. And this is why this war, which was a mistake and illegal, according to U.S. Constitution and international law, have now created a flawed agreement. And if we continue with the same mindset that created this mess, I don't think the United States is going to end up in a better place. So in a way, there are some measures in the MOU which signal the realization that 47 years of using every coercive tool in the book has not delivered results. And maybe there needs to be an approach that is based on not pressure, but on prosperity. And that would be a fundamentally different game changer in the region. But again, I'm not holding my breath because I don't believe that the Trump administration as a whole has actually arrived at that conclusion.
1: Well, we'll have to leave it there. Iran Project Director for the International Crisis Group, Ali Vaez, really appreciate you joining us today. Thank you.
0: Thanks for having me.
1: So what's the bottom line? The U.S.-Israel war in Iran has exposed deep flaws in the thinking of the collective West. Not too long ago, there was talk about the Iranian people rising up in an intifada against their own leaders. The unprovoked war was supposed to neutralize Iran as a threat, leaving it with no allies in the region and no ability to project power. Well, guess what? Instead, Iran remains a formidable force with the ability to cause significant pain in the region and to the world's economy. And now Trump is shocked, just shocked, that millions of people came out to mourn the assassinated former supreme leader of Iran. Tehran's alliances in Lebanon, in Iraq, and Yemen are strong, and it still has enough power to choke the Strait of Hormuz. Iran has interests and desires, as does the United States, and it was that was driving them towards a deal. But Iran is now demanding respect, while Donald Trump is delivering insults and humiliation. That equation just won't square itself. And that's the bottom line.

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1: After 4 months, the school needs the building back, so the families are relocating, and not all to the same place.
0: With in-depth reports.
2: For Iran's leadership, the ceremony is all about more than mourning. They're also a public display of continuity after the assassination.
0: From the heart of the story.
3: The announcement may signal that Hamas is willing to step back from directly governing Gaza.
4: Frank assessments.
5: The Board of Peace was not put in place to bring peace to the world, to liberate the Palestinian people. None of those things exist in all the literature that was put forward about the Board of Peace.
4: Informed opinions.
6: Don't you think that North Korea has proven that if you do have nuclear weapons, that the United States won't mess with you?
7: Absolutely. We see that demonstrated in North Korea and negatively in the case of Libya with Gaddafi, who was ousted after abandoning his nuclear program.
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8: The biggest FIFA World Cup in history is down to its final 8 teams.
9: 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Morocco, to the finals!
8: The quarterfinals are here, and the race for football's ultimate prize is more intense than ever.
10: Very, very happy because we are going to win the World Cup.
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8: Al Jazeera will bring you the defining moments of the tournament. 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
13: China's leaders promised economic prosperity in exchange for tight control over the country's population. 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

0: Hello, I'm Rob Matheson. This is Al Jazeera live from Doha. The top stories this hour. Half a million people under siege in Sudan's El Obeid as the city comes under attack by the paramilitary RSF. Iran and Oman hold talks on how ships can pass safely through the Strait of Hormuz, where thousands of sailors are still stranded. Russia attacks Ukraine with missiles, drones and guided bombs, while Ukrainian forces strike tankers in the Sea of Azov. Typhoon Bavi hits eastern China, forcing nearly 2 million people from their homes. Thousands still missing in Venezuela as the death toll from last month's earthquakes passes 4,300. On Inside Latin America, we're going to be speaking to families searching for their loved ones. And in sport, look out England, the Vikings of Norway are out in force for their World Cup quarterfinal. And the Sudanese city of El Obeid is under attack as the paramilitary rapid support forces push to seize control of the area from the army. Now, if it's taken, it would give the RSF a path to recapture the capital, Khartoum. Here's where things stand. The army currently holds much of the north and east of Sudan, including Khartoum. The RSF has consolidated its grip on large parts of the west, including almost all of Darfur region. If the paramilitary forces capture El Obeid, they would also control important roads linking western Darfur to central Sudan, as well as the southern states. One of the main routes there also leads to the capital. For those living in El Obeid, RSF drone strikes are making life increasingly difficult. Military positions aren't just being targeted, but civilian sites too. Several people have been killed, many others have been injured. Our correspondent Hiba Morgan is there for us.
1: Just a few weeks ago, Ali Hussein was able to walk freely around his home in El Obeid in North Kordofan. But the drone strikes the rapid support forces carried out one night changed that. Ali says he heard the first three attacks, then went to check on his neighbors as he saw dust rising from their home. The fourth hit him and killed two of his brothers.
2: The drone hit exactly where the people were gathered. I wasn't close, but I wasn't far either. It's just that my time hadn't come. My brothers were with me, they and others from the neighborhood. Around nine people in total were killed.
1: The paramilitary group has been trying to take control of the city for months. It connects the capital, Khartoum, to the west and south of the country. Near constant RSF drone strikes have affected the lives of hundreds of thousands of people here in the city of El Obeid. And it's not only homes that have been hit, but power and fuel stations like this one. That's led to shortages and outages as the army fights the paramilitary group. Here in the market, both traders and customers say they're feeling the impact. A lack of fuel has forced up transport costs, leading to higher prices, which many can't afford.
3: The price of onions went from $26 to $34. That's an increase of $8. That has led to stagnation in the market.
4: You can't afford to buy, so you buy less. For example, if you want to buy a 10-kilogram sack of sugar, you can't, so you buy a 5-kilogram sack. That's the situation now.
1: For Ali and his family, the attacks have cost them far more, the lives of their loved ones, and they're afraid that the worst is still to come. Hiba Morgan, Al Jazeera, El Obeid, Sudan.
0: Well, the U.S. has been trying to mediate between the Sudanese army and the RSF for months. But Sudan's military-led government is reported to have said it will only accept a peace plan if the RSF fully withdraws from cities that it's taken. Now, last month, the U.S. is said to have proposed a 90-day truce, and that would have let both sides negotiate a permanent ceasefire and new elections. It also called for the U.N. to support limited withdrawals of the RSF from North Darfur and North Kordofan. But the government insists the RSF must leave all the cities it's taken since May 2023. A senior RSF official has told the media that the group had received and welcomed the proposal and had given a written response, but then gave no further details. Elbashar Idris is an independent analyst, and he focuses on Sudan. He says the international community must do more.
5: The most important thing is to cut the supply of arms coming from the proxies and the regional actors that are fueling this war and are continuing it. This is a Frankenstein's monster, essentially. The motivation to continue this war is essentially being fueled by the external factors and by funneling and trafficking these arms within Sudan to continue the war. And as such, they're treating the civilians of Sudan as cannon fodder and as foot soldiers even for their own agendas. So if the ceasefire that has been put forward multiple times in multiple mediations has not been respected and not been upheld, it needs to certainly go up and have an arms embargo on all the regional proxies that are supporting this paramilitary, whilst also having a better overlook on the Sudanese armed forces to make sure it becomes a unified national army. The international community can certainly name, shame, and put sanctions on especially the United Arab Emirates and other proxies and neighboring nations that are essentially destabilizing a very fragile region.
0: The foreign ministers of Iran and Oman have held talks in Muscat. Iran's top negotiator, Abbas Harachi, says they discussed the security situation in the Strait of Hormuz. Also on the agenda were what are being called appropriate mechanisms for ships to safely pass through the strait in accordance with the Memorandum of Understanding signed almost a month ago. The Omani foreign minister has repeated his support for diplomatic efforts to prevent further escalation. Russell Sauder has the latest from the Iranian capital, Tehran.
6: After days of escalation between Iran and the United States, the mediators are intensifying their diplomatic efforts. A Qatari delegation on Friday visited Tehran, trying to convince both parties to return to the negotiating table. On Saturday, Iranian Foreign Minister Abbas Araghchi traveled to Muscat, the capital of Oman, to meet his Omani counterpart, and the meetings have lasted 4 hours. So they have focused particularly on the Strait of Hormuz and how to establish an appropriate mechanism to manage the maritime traffic through this critical choke point. Oman has drafted a proposal, and that is suggesting two separately controlled routes. The first one is going to be called the northern route that goes through the Iranian territorial water controlled by Iran, and any ships that are trying to pass through that route need to get the approval from Iranians, but without transit fees. And the southern route is going to run through the Omani territorial water, but there will not be transit fees, and the passage of the ships is going to be free under the pre-war conditions. So far, Iranians have not been keen to accept it because Tehran fears that such a scenario, two separately controlled routes, will bypass Iran and Iran will lose its biggest leverage in the negotiations. However, we know that the mediators and the regional countries are pressing hard to make sure that there is a solution and that both parties can and agree on a formula that somehow could prevent another war in the region. Resul Serdar, Al Jazeera, Tehran.
0: Okay, let's get more on the wider implications of this with David DeRoche. He's a former Pentagon Director of Arabian Peninsula Affairs, and he's now a professor at the Thayer Marshall Institute. He's joining us live from Washington, D.C. David, as always, great to have you on Al Jazeera. I want to widen this out a little bit because we are in a kind of hiatus situation at the moment, certainly with regard to negotiations and in the light of the attacks we just saw. The U.S. appears to have been relying on a strategy of hitting Iranian targets as well as sanctions. Neither of those seem to have had the effect that the U.S. might have been hoping for. Are there other options it could consider, or is the U.S. locked into that approach?
7: Well, when the MOU was implemented, the United States withdrew its blockade of Iranian ports. That was goods going out and goods coming in. And as you noted, there were sanctions on Iranian oil. They lifted the sanctions. So after the attack on the neutral civilian shipping in Omani waters, the United States reimposed the oil sanctions. and also conducted military strikes against targets in Iran, but they did not reimpose the blockade. So the U.S. still has one or two things besides bombing them harder, wider, and with targets that are dual use instead of just military use. So there are some options, but they're certainly not attractive because Iran's strategy here is not really a military one. It's based on promoting uncertainty among commercial markets, in this instance, the maritime insurance market. So all they have to do is keep insurance clerks in London nervous, and they achieve their goals. So it's a very, very difficult thing, and that's why you're seeing President Trump saying that Iran has to renounce these attacks. He's trying to restore confidence. That's hard.
0: Mm. I want to get your thoughts on the broader strategy in this, particularly with regard to the Strait of Hormuz. The U.S. had been using several different systems, as I understand it, including Tomahawks, THAAD systems, and air-to-surface missiles as well. Iran has been able to shut down the Strait of Hormuz using fast boats and drones. Do you think the U.S., or to what extent do you think the U.S. is looking at this situation and maybe looking at situations that may arise in the future and rethinking the way that it approaches a conflict like this?
7: Man, I'm so glad you asked that question. I wrote a paper about 10 years ago called Dominance versus Disruption, where I pointed out that, you know, all Iran has to do is mess things up. It's very cheap to do that. You know, just a threat will achieve Iran's desired end, or firing one missile at a civilian ship. The United States, to achieve its goals, has to completely control the Gulf. Iran just has to prevent ships from going through. The United States has to ensure that ships can go through without being interfered. And that is a disproportionate burden. It is incredibly expensive and time-consuming. So, it's basically, as I said earlier, a crisis of confidence, and confidence is a psychological state of mind. You can try to bomb your way back into confidence, but that's a very, very hard thing, and it would require Iran to knuckle under. So I don't think we've ever quite come to grips with this. And then, of course, the distance. You know, Iran can launch one small boat out of a commercial harbor along with 15 fishing boats and achieve their desired strategic effect, but we have to travel tens of thousands of miles to try to achieve our strategic effect. That makes it hard as well. Mm. I don't think that we've ever fully dealt with this problem.
0: There's been a lot of speculation as well about the levels of U.S. stockpiles of munitions in the course of this. I was looking at some figures suggesting the U.S. has used between about half and a third of its Patriot missile inventory, but so have the Gulf countries, which also use Patriot missiles. If the U.S. focuses on rebuilding its own stocks of Patriots, which one would imagine it wants to do, given it's trying to cover such large areas of the world, where do you think that's going to leave the Gulf nations and their requirements?
7: Well, that's a good question. So first off, there's two different types of Patriots. There's PAC-2 and PAC-3, and I think that they've added additional assembly lines. But the broader issue, it's actually worse than you stated, because we also have the requirement to produce Patriot for Ukraine and our European allies who are nervous about Russia. So there is a stress on specific guided munitions. Our commercial industrial base, which is run on a profit basis, has not been producing stockpiles in the orders that we need. I think that what you're seeing is rationalization across partners and allies, increased production. We just had President Trump just said that he was going to license Patriot for Ukrainian production, and I think we're going to see license for European production. All of that will assist our Gulf partners. But at the end of the day, if you look at some of the Gulf facilities, you have U.S. batteries side by side with indigenous batteries. They're all kind of firing the same missile. So it's a shared problem. But certainly we've seen in recent weeks, at least in terms of offensive missiles, the United States has been able to establish enough air dominance that we've shifted from limited expensive offensive missiles to dropping less expensive gravity bombs, and that's the asymmetry that favors the United States, and we just saw that in those airstrikes. Those were mostly airdrop bombs that only cost $45,000 each or so.
0: I'd just like to finally kind of widen it out to a more global view. Like, the Trump administration has boosted spending in terms of munitions production, and you just refer to elements mm-hmm. of it there, but it also has used a large proportion of its munitions in yeah. the war against Iran, as we've been talking. It is going to take time to replenish those stocks, as well as you were just describing, the production mm-hmm. process for bringing in new Patriots and so on. How vulnerable do you think that leaves the U.S. with regard to the rest of the world?
8: Ooh, that's a really good question. So, Patriot is the world beater in low-level air defense, and THAAD is the world beater at medium-level air defense. So to the extent that, you know, we have multiple commitments, Europe, Middle East, East Asia, there is a moment of suboptimal inventory, but we're not at an emergency point. There are other systems coming into being that are compatible. So Europe is building air defense systems. The South Korean system, which is compatible with Patriot, has been purchased, I think, by the United Arab Emirates that can augment their capability. So there are substitutes. And then there are instances where we get partners who are not threatened to cross levels. So, for example, a Greek Patriot battery was transferred to Saudi Arabia a few years ago. But it's certainly not an ideal situation. It's one that's going to require a sustained effort and focus to get to where I think we should be.
0: David DeRoche is a former Pentagon Director of Arabian Peninsula Affairs and a professor at the Thayer Marshall Institute. And as David, as always, we're very grateful to have you on Al Jazeera. Thank you so much.
8: It's an honor.
0: At least seven people have been injured in Israeli attacks on the Lebanese town of Al-Masuri in the district of Tyre. Video shows smoke rising from the area. Israel has continued to target southern

0: and Lebanon, despite a US-brokered framework agreement signed last month. Lebanon's health ministry says Israeli attacks have killed more than 4,300 people since March the 2nd. Heidi Pett has more from the capital, Beirut.
1: There were two waves of airstrikes on Mansouri, just south of the city of Tyre today. Civil defense teams operating in the area said that three buildings were targeted in two separate attacks.

0: ground. Now, on Friday, the Israeli Broadcasting Authority said that the military had been instructed to refrain from what it described as sensitive operations in southern Lebanon at the request of the United States. And as part of the framework agreement mediated by the US between Israel and Lebanon, the Israeli military is supposed to be withdrawing from pilot zones in the south where the Lebanese army will then deploy. And there's been a US military delegation in town here in Beirut meeting with senior leaders from the Lebanese army to discuss those pilot zones. Officials have told local media here in Lebanon that the Lebanese government is insisting that that happens before they proceed with the next round of direct negotiations, which is scheduled for next week in Rome. Now, Hezbollah has maintained its opposition to those direct talks between Lebanon and Israel, preferring to maintain a ceasefire here with the US-Iran arrangement, which stipulates a ceasefire here in Lebanon. But despite the breakdown in that ceasefire this week, the group has held its fire here in Lebanon. The Israeli military has continued its operations, but not escalated them. Heidi Pett, Al Jazeera, Beirut.
1: And Israeli airstrikes killed one Palestinian in the Gaza Strip. The attack happened on the Wadi Gaza Bridge, which separates northern and southern Gaza. Several others were wounded in the drone strike. Hani Mahmoud has more from Gaza City.
2: Medical sources have confirmed at least one person has been killed in the attack and 15 others were reported with severe injuries in the field hospitals in the Nusayrat refugee camp. Meanwhile, Israeli gunfire continued across the eastern part of the Gaza Strip with heavy machine guns reported targeting camps sheltering Palestinian displaced families adjacent to the yellow line, leaving many of the people and forcing them under cover amid ongoing airstrikes and the fear of being attacked. These incidents alone underscore the danger Palestinians are facing on a daily basis and remain with a constant state of fear and panic as these strikes continue to happen. For a lot of Palestinians here, the danger remains immediate as airstrikes and gunfire continue to shape their daily life. Hani Mahmoud, Al Jazeera, from Gaza City, Palestine.
1: Soaring summer temperatures in Gaza are adding to the hardship faced by families. Living in tents and makeshift shelters, many have little protection from the relentless heat. Ibrahim Akhlili reports from Gaza City.
3: In Gaza's summer heat, where most of the population is displaced, the lack of water and adequate shelter has merged into a single relentless struggle, where survival is measured in shade found, water secured, and hours endured under the sun.
4: With no proper shelter and no cooling systems, this is the only way he can cool down, by pouring water over his head. In these conditions, finding clean water to stay hydrated is no longer a guarantee. People have to wait in line for it.
5: I've had surgery myself, but I still have to stand in line. People are constantly pushing and crowding around me, and the heat is unbearable. Everyone knows how hot it gets these days, 32, even 40 degrees. Inside the tent, temperatures can climb to 45 or even 50 degrees. Where are we supposed to go?
4: One man told us that when he found water while digging a well near his tent, it felt like a divine intervention.
6: I dug about 5 meters underground, expecting the water to be salty since we're only 20 meters from the sea. But by God's grace, it was a miracle. The water was fresh and clean, enough for my family, other displaced people, and all our daily needs, from bathing to washing dishes and laundry.
4: Officials warn that the combination of extreme summer heat and severe water shortages is creating serious public health risks.
7: As summer brings extreme heat, the risk of disease outbreaks is rising. Water shortages are making it harder to maintain basic hygiene, increasing cases of skin diseases and rashes, and posing a growing public health threat.
4: For the hundreds of thousands of people spending a third summer in displacement camps here, the heat is making already dire conditions even worse. Ibrahim Al Khalili, Al Jazeera, Gaza City, Palestine.
1: Ukraine says it's attacked 28 more Russian ships in the Sea of Azov. Kyiv says most of the vessels were oil tankers that make up part of Moscow's so-called shadow fleet, which invade international sanctions on Russian oil.

0: It's the latest in a series of attacks on ships near Crimea. Ukraine says it's targeted 76 Russian vessels in the last 6 days. Meanwhile, Russia's attacked Ukraine with missiles, drones and guided bombs, killing at least 8 people. People ducked for cover in the Ukrainian city of Sumy. At least 5 people were killed there, including a child, after a bomb hit a public transport stop. Authorities say one person was killed in another attack in Slovyansk and 2 others died in a missile strike in Odessa. A Russian missile strike has also hit Ukraine's capital, injuring at least 10 people. Both sides have intensified attacks in recent weeks. Ukraine says it doesn't have enough air defense systems, while Russia is said to be running out of fuel. And in the southeast, Russian strikes destroyed several homes in the city of Zaporizhia. At least 3 people were injured. Russian forces control parts of the Zaporizhia region, while the city remains under Ukrainian control. However, the mayor says Russian troops have advanced to just 20 kilometers away. Police in the UK have expanded their investigation into the murder of former leading politician Anne Widdecombe. They say she died early on Wednesday afternoon. Camille Nedelec reports from outside the house where she was killed.
1: This is a quiet hamlet with the country lanes, hedgerows, and really one local described it to me as a place where nothing really happens. But here you can see it's now a flurry of activity with the police cordoning off Anne Widdecombe's home. We've got the press as well that have descended on this tiny hamlet. And that's after, of course, Anne Widdecombe, the former MP and was a public figure, was found dead, having sustained injuries at her home. Now, police did have a suspect that they then released and is no longer a part of the investigation. And they are saying that they are continuing their efforts to find out who was responsible. You can see police here currently at the property. And earlier today, we were also seeing a drone. Now, people have been coming to pay their respects. You can see here some flowers.
2: I just can't believe it, you know. She was good, she was very thoughtful, had her own views. And if you ask Anne a question, you've got a direct answer, whether you liked it or not, but you ask the question. And she was absolutely brilliant.
1: In the nearby village of Hator, there's been another impromptu tribute of flowers set up, including this wreath here, which was laid by Nigel Farage, the leader of the right-wing Reform Party, in which he says in that note that Anne Widdecombe was loved by millions. Camille Nedelec, Al Jazeera, Hator.
0: Authorities in Nigeria say they've rescued 39 school children and 5 teachers who were abducted by gunmen 2 months ago. One teacher was killed while they were being held captive. Several soldiers died during the rescue operation in Oyo State. Those who've been freed are getting medical care before they're reunited with their families. Mass kidnappings have become a big problem in Nigeria in recent years. To Pakistan now, which is deporting thousands more Afghans. The latest campaign comes as relations between Islamabad and Kabul continue to break down. Islamabad started mass deportations in October 2023, saying it was for security reasons. The UN says that since then, more than 2.5 million Afghans have either left Pakistan or they've been deported. They include undocumented migrants, as well as refugees and people with legal status. The government's deportation drive means that between April 2025 and June this year, nearly 1.7 million Afghans left Pakistan, but just 13% of them were deported. While most were not forced to leave, a UN survey found nearly all of the returnees said they'd left because they're scared of being arrested. Kamal Haider reports from a refugee camp on the outskirts of Peshawar.
3: The last of the remaining refugee camps that were home to millions of Afghans are being torn down brick by brick. Some are already in ruins. Many of them have already been deported, and there are still a few people who are trying to gather their belongings and, of course, salvage whatever they can before they go back to Afghanistan. Now, a massive crackdown is underway throughout the country. The police is rounding up Afghans without valid visa documents. They're arresting Afghan citizens without valid visas. They, of course, will then be taken to holding camps

0: from where they will be taken to the border at Torkham and then taken back to Afghanistan. It is going to be a difficult journey for people who were born in this country. Many of them have never seen a land that their ancestors left behind over four decades ago when the Russians invaded Afghanistan, which of course was followed by conflict within Afghanistan itself. Many of them were raised here, educated here, many settled here, but they now have a very difficult choice, very few resources to be able to go back and to build their lives from scratch. This is indeed a humanitarian crisis. The United Nations High Commission for Refugees and other human rights organizations have been critical of Pakistan's move, but the Pakistani government, on the other hand, is adamant, saying that there are security concerns. They say that undocumented foreign citizens living within Pakistan pose a threat to this country. There's been a spike in attacks across Pakistan, and that is what is forcing the government to deport these people. But if you ask the people here, they will tell you that it is something that they were never expecting. They don't know what will happen to them when they go back to Afghanistan. They don't have valid documents. Many of these people are very poor, and it is going to be a huge task for them to rebuild their lives. Kamal Haider, Al Jazeera, Peshawar.
1: Typhoon Bavi has made landfall in eastern China, where authorities have evacuated nearly 2 million people. Streets are flooded in parts of the province of Zhejiang. Buses were used to transport residents to shelters. China says it has about 17,000 emergency rescue workers on standby. The typhoon has already killed at least 17 people in the Philippines, and it's battered parts of Japan and Taiwan. Here's a live tracker of Typhoon Bavi. You can see the eye of the storm now close to the eastern Chinese city of Wenzhou after it moved up from northern Taiwan. At least 44 people are dead in southeastern Bangladesh, where days of torrential rain have triggered floods and landslides. More than 1 million people are stranded, and authorities are racing to deliver aid. Damaged roads and broken communication lines have isolated thousands of families. Many people haven't been able to cook for days as floodwaters submerge their homes. A speedboat has capsized off the southern coast of Vietnam, killing at least 15 tourists from India. State media say the vessel was returning from an excursion with 32 passengers and four crew on board when it overturned near Phu Quoc Island. Nearby boats rushed to the scene to pull people from the water, but many were trapped inside. The rescue operation was hampered by large waves. Still ahead on Al Jazeera.
2: ICE is out of control. We need to make sure that we put a stop to this.
1: Anger in the U.S. city of Houston after ICE agents kill an undocumented Mexican migrant. We're going to find out why the World Cup football shirt at the back of your cupboard may be worth keeping.
3: As Mexico co-hosts the World Cup, a lawyer and mother determined to protect her daughter from gender violence takes her fight to the pitch, creating a football team and a safe space for young people.
4: Valores como la inclusión, el respeto, la equidad.
3: Mexico, football without fear. A witness documentary on Al Jazeera.
5: There are no airports nearby, and all the roads leading to this part of the country are impassable right now.
6: The reason why all of this is so valuable for the drug traffickers is that it has a direct access to the river and from here to the port. From here, they take the drugs to the ships. Just a cigarette and a few matches. You can set fire to the bush and the twigs that are everywhere here.
7: A lot of people have been wearing masks on their faces, saying, "We are all Evo Morales. We are all you."

0: You're watching Al Jazeera. A reminder of our top stories this hour. More than 500,000 people are living under siege in the Sudanese city of El Obeid. The paramilitary Rapid Support Forces is pushing to take control of the city from the army. The foreign ministers of Iran and Oman have held talks in Muscat. Iran's top negotiator, Abbas Araghchi, said they discussed what are being called appropriate mechanisms for the safe passage of shipping through the Strait of Hormuz. Typhoon Babi has hit eastern China, where authorities have evacuated nearly 2 million people from their homes. The storm has already killed at least 17 people in the Philippines and battered parts of Japan and Taiwan. Venezuela's government says the official death toll from last month's earthquakes has risen to 4,333. Thousands more are still unaccounted for. Now, we've been speaking to families who have been left to do much of the search and rescue work themselves, digging through rubble with their bare hands. Here's Teresa Bo in La Guaira with this week's edition of Inside Latin America.
1: In an instant, everything changed. 6:04 p.m. on June 24th, a magnitude 7.2 earthquake struck Venezuela. Less than a minute later, another even more powerful quake. An ordinary evening turned into one of the most terrifying moments in the country's history. The hospitals that survived were overwhelmed within hours. Rescue teams rushed to the disaster area, many from overseas, others made up of local volunteers. But they struggled to get their hands on the machines and equipment they needed to save lives. The back-to-back earthquakes exposed years of government neglect that had started long before the ground began to shake.
2: In this episode of Inside Latin America, we're going to be talking to people in the hardest hit communities, but also evaluating the challenges for the current government.
1: The earthquakes caused major damage in 7 states across Venezuela, including the capital, Caracas. But the worst affected area was La Guaira, where entire neighborhoods were reduced to rubble. 5 days after the quakes, in this building, rescuers told us they believed there were still survivors buried beneath the debris. Knocked 3 times, they called out, waiting for a response from any survivors. If you can hear us, knock 3 times. They think the response is coming from 3 teenagers who were inside the building when the earthquake struck. Ana Carrasquel refused to leave the site. 2 of those teens are her sons, Manuel and Kevin. The family lived at this government housing complex.
3: They were playing with the PlayStation with a friend. We assume they ran to the stairs. Thank God we got some help. I can only pray.
2: These rescue operations can continue for hours. The only thing that continues to give the relatives hope is that the rescue workers continue to say that they can hear some type of noise from underneath the rubble. But making it to where the teenagers are is extremely difficult and dangerous.
1: She wasn't the only one waiting for news of missing loved ones. The scale of the disaster has overwhelmed local capacity. International assistance arrived in waves to help search for and rescue people from the rubble. They brought specialized equipment, trained personnel, and search dogs capable of helping detect survivors trapped under piles of concrete. Greg Wood came from the U.S. He says the crews are doing everything they can.
4: We have a box truck here coming with all of our heavy breaching and breaking equipment. We have some equipment for shoring, so if the building becomes less stable than it is right now, we can build some shores and make it more stable for us and the patients in there.
1: But for many, the grief is already overwhelming. Mariluce Perez Silva told us the body of one of her sons has been recovered. But 6 days after the quakes, her teen son is still missing.
5: My eldest son was 21 and was about to graduate from the university. My other son had just turned 16. He was practicing a school dance with his friends. I'm still begging for people to help me get him out.
1: The UN reports tens of thousands of people are still unaccounted for.

0: and that suggests the official death toll is much higher. Thousands of coffins were delivered on an improvised morgue in the port of La Guaira in preparation for what are expected to be thousands of burials. The earthquake struck Venezuela at a time of political uncertainty. Just 6 months ago, U.S. forces captured and detained President Nicolás Maduro.
1: Juro por mi madre.
0: Venezuela's Supreme Court appointed his vice president, Delcy Rodríguez, as interim president, placing her in charge of a country already facing deep political divisions and a fragile economy. She has been cooperating with the U.S. on economic reforms and sanctions relief, but critics say her government is allowing Washington to exert too much influence while also preventing a real political transition. The earthquake exposed Venezuela's weaknesses in the face of an emergency, lacking funds, personnel, and equipment to respond to a disaster of these proportions. Rubén Rojas is an electrician. He told us he was in Caracas when the earthquake struck. When we met him, he had been working nonstop to help find and pull people from the ruins. People like Rubén took a lead in the rescue efforts. His team helped save a woman named Kitty, who was trapped under.
2: We heard a voice and told her to scratch the concrete. If we hear they are desperate, we tell them, calm down, we are here. We tell them again, and if they respond, it's a clear sign that they're aware of what's happening. The woman we rescued had an air chamber of around 60 centimeters around her, and that allowed her to breathe.
0: Many in the area say they were abandoned for 72 hours before the government started to respond.
2: It was bad, horrible. The first 3 days, there was no help. No civil protection, no National Guard, no police, no firefighters. Then a commission from Public Works who were not qualified. They had no tools, only a fluorescent vest to show their presence.
0: Authorities have since been attempting to catch up, expanding their presence on the ground. This golf course has been turned into a humanitarian and military coordination center to help get aid to those in need. But international assistance will be critical in the weeks and months to come.
3: It's important that we can have assistance from different places. It's a heroic measure, and we're trying to help with what we have. We have received more aid than we expected, and we're trying to support the population.
4: Mobile medical unit.
0: In La Guaira, Adib Fletcher told us, healthcare and medical aid are major concerns.
4: I think that chronic health conditions are also a primary concern, especially given that there's a disruption in supply chains at the moment, unavailability of medicines, so being able to treat those patients, and of course, primary health care.
0: Many are coming to this location because they have nowhere to go back to. Freezer Gonzalez has lost all his belongings and has been camping here with his family. He says the government of Delcy Rodríguez has failed.
5: When the earthquake happened, there was nothing. Only with international help, they started to come out. We were on our own. This government is done. They have to go. They have taken us to misery.
0: Many Venezuelans affected by the quakes feel the same way, frustrated by what they say is the lack of government support. Many hospitals in the affected area have been damaged, but they're still at full capacity. Volunteers told us that a lack of basic facilities could quickly become a crisis.
6: We desperately need portable toilets to prevent the situation from getting out of hand. We are seeing people with diarrhea and fever.
7: Beyond the devastating loss of human life, the earthquakes that affected Venezuela happened in a country that was already in crisis. Between 2014 and 2020, Venezuela's economy collapsed because of mismanagement, corruption, but also sanctions. According to economists, it was the biggest economic contraction in modern history, forcing millions of people out of this country. According to a modeling by the United Nations, the loss here could be between $6.7 billion to around $8.7 billion.

0: This means around between 6 and 7% of this country's GDP. In a country where infrastructure, from the electric grid to healthcare facilities, were already crippled, the cost of reconstruction could be much higher than initially thought.
1: For many, the disaster is measured not in billions of dollars, but in unanswered questions.
2: As you can see, the buildings are very tall, and the way that they collapsed, it was very difficult because they collapsed like a pancake. So it's very difficult to create a gap or a space when the people are stay there.
1: 9 days after the quake, the odds of finding any more survivors are extremely slim. Mothers like Ana Carrasqueda, whose two sons remain missing, refuse to give up hope or leave the disaster site. For countless families, life has been forever changed.
0: What has happened here is a big test for the government of President Delcy Rodríguez, but also for members of the international community, including the United States, who have stepped in to help out. It will take years for Venezuela to recover from this earthquake. And when you're here, you realize that the human and economic costs have been immense. And now for more news, back to our headquarters in Doha.
3: Now in the U.S., an undocumented Mexican worker has been killed by immigration officers in Texas, and Houston's Latino community is angry. As Rory Challens reports, Mexico's government has lodged a formal protest.
4: On the sidewalk where Lorenzo Salgado Arroyo was killed on Tuesday, there's now a shrine. Maria Rosas has stopped to mourn.
5: And he was targeted and hunted down. It's very upsetting.
4: The shooting of Lorenzo by ICE officers has caused deep upset in this Hispanic neighborhood of Houston, Texas.
5: I think we're all frustrated at the continuing raids and hauling of hardworking people who come here to provide for the families, provide a better future. They're not causing any harm. They're just trying to survive.
4: On the stoop of the barbershop right next to the scene, Heriberto Beltran shares the anger of many.
6: At this moment, there's no justice. When they show me that the person really tried to run over this the policeman, then I say I was wrong. But at this moment, I think we all alone. That's the way a lot of people feel. We don't supposed to be treated like that.
4: The Department of Homeland Security says Salgado, a Mexican construction worker living undocumented in the U.S. for 3 decades, tried to run over an officer who fired. But they've not released any body cam footage to back this up. Salgado's son says he was just a hard-working family man who was close to getting legal status.
7: What happened, though, my father was being followed by 2 unmarked cars. Had my father seen an emblem of ICE or an emblem that says anything about law enforcement agency, my father would have complied, he would have stopped, he would have not ran away because he feared for his life.
4: The killing has triggered a response from Mexico. President Claudia Sheinbaum says her government plans to file criminal complaints in the U.S.
8: We can't be blind to the deaths of Mexicans in ICE operations or of those who were detained in these detention centers, which are previously run businesses hired by ICE. So we're taking action.
4: Once again, the Trump administration's immigration crackdown has turned deadly. And once again, immigrant communities are raising angry voices at the seeming impunity of ICE officers. Salgado is at least the 8th person to die during enforcement actions, and no immigration officers have been charged for any of the deaths. Rory Challens, Al Jazeera.
3: As governments struggle to work out how to regulate AI, a United Nations summit in Geneva hopes to show how it can solve global challenges. Carol Legg reports.
9: The face of artificial intelligence is constantly changing. Sometimes it's seen as a threat, sometimes a promise. And in Geneva, Switzerland, the United Nations wants the world to see a different side to AI, one that people are flocking to see. This year's event set a new visitor record. Delegates from 170 countries gathered for this year's AI for Good Summit. bringing together governments, researchers and technology companies to showcase how artificial intelligence could tackle some of the world's biggest challenges, from healthcare to disaster response and disability support.
10: I think we're now entering what I would call a zero-click world, where we're not AI agents are not waiting for our prompts, but they're actually acting on our behalf autonomously.
9: Among this year's innovations, a robotic guide dog designed to give blind people greater independence, a wearable robotic hip brace helping older people and those with mobility difficulties walk more easily, and an amphibious remote-controlled car that can be used to deliver aid to hard-to-reach places.
11: Looking at Gaza, looking at the current situation we have all over the world, this kind of technologies might be more needed than ever.
9: The exhibition comes just days after world leaders met here for the first UN Global Dialogue on AI governance, with growing calls for rules to keep pace with technology developing at breakneck speed.
12: No future builds itself. And so the choice before us is not between faith in AI or fear of it. It is between governing by design and drifting by default.
9: For organizers, the hope is these machines won't just change what AI can do, but change how it's perceived. As robots become more capable and more human-like, the challenge will be ensuring they're remembered not for replacing people, but for helping them. Kara Legg, Al Jazeera.
3: Still ahead, and Al Jazeera Sun is here with all your World Cup news.
13: Thank you, Rob. Argentina fans are in Kansas as their team continues its title defense. Lionel Messi's side are getting ready to take on Switzerland as they target a place in the semifinals.
14: The latest news from around the world.
15: The men broke down the door and they barged in. The man who's from Zimbabwe was sleeping here. He got up quickly and managed to get out this way.
14: And detailed coverage.
16: With Russia signaling that these attacks will continue, Ukraine says it urgently needs support for its air defense.
14: From the heart of the story.
17: People who were homeless on the streets after losing their homes are being relocated to this shelter here.
18: In its exploration of how and why societies descend into genocide, Al Jazeera Untangles begins with the horrors of Darfur.
19: Violence that requires buy-in from the most senior leadership of a state.
20: Go and do what you must and don't report back.
21: No action from the rest of the world to meaningfully stop this violence.
18: Sudan, Darfur's genocide on Al Jazeera.

0: Hello, I'm Sana Hamoud. Saturday's first World Cup quarterfinal is underway. Sweltering conditions for fans and players in Miami as Norway take on England. Lionel Messi is ready for the next act in Argentina's drama-filled title defence. And why that football shirt at the back of your cupboard may be worth keeping. But first, Norway are taking on England in their first ever World Cup quarterfinal. This is the Norwegian capital of Oslo, where thousands have gathered to watch the game on big screens. They saw their team take the lead in Miami, but latest score is now Norway 1, England 2. Earlier we spoke to Norwegian football journalist Lars Severson about why this game is such a big moment for his country.
1: Playing England is such a special thing for us. We have a very close historic relationship with England as a country, but especially in footballing terms. Like a lot of other countries, like most countries, we learned how to play football from the English, initially with coaches coming over many, many years ago, but also from watching English football. You know, before the English Premier League became this globally popular league, we were actually broadcasting live games from England every week in the winter months, going all the way back to the 1970s, when there was only one television station in Norway. On a Saturday afternoon in the winter, they would be showing football from England. So we've had three generations now who've grown up with English football almost as part of their diet. And so the links are extremely strong. I think it means an awful lot for us to play what is essentially, I mean, I've heard it referred to as our footballing promised land, you know, the country we wish we could be a little bit more like in footballing terms. Facing England is a very, very emotional occasion for us. And I think we're realistic about our chances. I think that's a very Norwegian characteristics. We never get too ahead of ourselves. We're slightly stoic as a people. I think people want to see the team perform to the best of their abilities and not go home. I mean, if we are to go home, if this is our last game in the tournament, let's not go home with regrets.
0: Well, the quarterfinals wrap up later on Saturday with champions Argentina facing Switzerland in Kansas City. Argentina have been close to defeat in their last two games against Cape Verde and Egypt. Lionel Messi helped to save his team on both occasions. He scored in every game so far at this finals.
2: Es una máquina.
3: He is a machine. It doesn't surprise me. Maybe people who don't know him expected that at 39 he wouldn't be at this level. But I don't know how many times I've said it. As long as he wants to, he will be the best.
0: Well, Switzerland will be tasked with stopping Messi in what is their first World Cup quarterfinal in more than 70 years. They held their nerve in the round of 16 to beat Colombia on penalties.
4: I don't know if we can stop Messi over 90 minutes. It's going to be difficult. We have to be very smart. We can't give him too many spaces. We will just try to play our game and not allow him to get the ball.
0: Now, if you have a team shirt from a previous World Cup, it may be time to reconsider its value. Retro jerseys are now prized collector's items, as our reporter Paul Rees discovered on a shopping trip in Dallas.
5: Three lines on a shirt can cost more than just a few dollars, whether you buy the kit new or old. This is the Euro 2024 England jersey. It cost about $90 new. You can get it online secondhand for about $50 now. But prices go up as well, sometimes by a lot, and that's where places like this come in. The retro jersey business is booming. You can get classic shirts in this pop-up shop in Dallas from around $80 to many hundreds of dollars.
6: This one is always going to be around $350 to $450, depending on its condition. With the American consumer football maybe being more casual than, say, a Hispanic or European fan, that sort of fashionability of the vintage shirts plays into what they would want. It's definitely the consumer World Cup, it feels like.
5: The jersey industry as a whole is worth about $8 billion globally. Mexico shirt sales spiked 55% ahead of the World Cup. The retro market share is less certain, but individual companies are reporting record revenues, thus the Dallas pop-up for this UK-based brand. Those of us who've had a clear out of old kit could be in for some regrets. I'm going to go through some of the shirts I've got rid of in the past and you give me how much they'd be. 2002 England World Cup home shirt.
6: Probably around $200.
5: Euro 96, the grey England away shirt.
6: Probably $450.
5: 1993 Manchester United home shirt.
6: Roughly the same, around $400, $450.
5: But what about the prospects for the current crop of World Cup kits?
6: The one that definitely people should be getting their hands on at this tournament, because it has become impossible, is the Norway. It's already started selling on resale markets for a lot of money. The impact of Haaland on this tournament, I think, is not to be underestimated. Anything Norway adjacent, I'm talking players at their retrospective clubs, your Odegaard, Arsenal, your Haaland City, everything has gone all across the country.
5: So it could be time to cash in on old jerseys, hold them till later, or feed the consumer cycle by getting a new shirt.
7: So if you do still have your old Hierro jersey, that's $200. Bergkamp, $250. If you're looking to get one that might be valuable in a few years' time, you might not want to come here. You might want to go to Oslo. Paul Rees, Al Jazeera, Dallas.
0: South Africa's World Cup player Jaden Adams has died at the age of 25. Adams appeared in all three of his country's group games at the finals. At club level, he won the African Champions League with the Mamelodi Sundowns. No official cause of death has been announced. Now, one of the world's highest profile coaches is taking on a huge job. Jurgen Klopp has agreed to take charge of the German national team. He's replacing Julian Nagelsmann, who resigned following the team's early World Cup exit. Klopp won 7 major titles during his time as Liverpool's manager, including the Champions League in 2019. And Egypt's national team met up with President Abdel Fattah al-Sisi following their historic World Cup run. The side secured their first ever wins at the finals before losing out to Argentina in the last 16. And we'll have more World Cup coverage throughout the day. At halftime in Miami, it's 1-1 between England and Norway in their quarterfinal. The latest news headlines are coming up. Stay with us here on Al Jazeera.
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13: The biggest FIFA World Cup in history is down to its final 8 teams.
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18: Salt, the most popular seasoning in the world. 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

0: Hello, I'm Rob Matheson. This is the News Hour live from Doha. Coming up in the next 60 minutes, Tehran and Washington trade threats, even as Iran holds talks with Gulf neighbor Oman on the Strait of Hormuz. 500,000 people are stuck in a city under siege in Sudan. We report from inside El Obeid as the paramilitary tries to take control. One of the strongest storms in decades rips through East Asia. Typhoon Babe makes landfall in China, with 2 million people under evacuation orders. The death toll from last month's earthquakes in Venezuela passes 4,300. Thousands more are still missing. On Inside Latin America, we're going to speak to families searching for their loved ones. And in sport, Argentina fans are hoping to see their team secure a place in the World Cup semi-finals. Tehran and Washington are continuing to trade threats days after a flare-up in attacks that saw the U.S. president declare a ceasefire over. Iranian state televisions read out a statement on behalf of Ayatollah Mojtaba Khamenei, vowing to avenge his father's killing. And that came just hours after Donald Trump promised to, quote, decimate and destroy all areas of Iran if they attempt to assassinate him. At the same time, mediators and regional powers are working on finding a workable system to manage the Strait of Hormuz. Foreign minister from Iran and Oman met earlier on Saturday to discuss ways to jointly oversee maritime traffic. Russell Serra reports from the Iranian capital and Oman's proposal for the strait.
1: After days of escalation between Iran and the United States, the mediators are intensifying their diplomatic efforts. A Qatari delegation on Friday visited Tehran, trying to convince both parties to return to the negotiating table. On Saturday, Iranian Foreign Minister Abbas Araghchi traveled to Muscat, the capital of Oman, to meet his Omani counterpart, and the meetings have lasted 4 hours. So they have focused particularly on the Strait of Hormuz and how to establish an appropriate mechanism to manage the maritime traffic through this critical choke point. Oman has drafted a proposal, and that is suggesting two separately controlled routes. The first one is going to be called the northern route that goes through the Iranian territorial water controlled by Iran, and any ships that are trying to pass through that route need to get the approval from Iranians, but without transit fees. And the southern route is going to run through the Omani territorial water, but there will not be transit fees, and the passage of the ships is going to be free under the pre-war conditions. So far, Iranians have not been keen to accept it because Tehran fears that such a scenario, two separately controlled roads, will bypass Iran and Iran will lose its biggest leverage in the negotiations. However, we know that the mediators and the regional countries are pressing hard to make sure that there is a solution and that both parties can and agree on a formula that somehow could prevent another war in the region. Resul Serdar, Al Jazeera, Tehran.
0: Well, for more on this, I'm going to be joined by David DeRoche. He's a former Pentagon Director of Arabian Peninsula Affairs. He's now a professor at the Thayer Marshall Institute. He's joining us live from Washington, D.C. David, it's always good to have you with us on Al Jazeera. So let's take the rhetoric that we're hearing from Donald Trump and from Iran's leader, put it to one side for a second. I want to talk about the broader U.S. strategy with regard to how it's approaching Iran now. The U.S. up to this point seems to have been relying on a strategy of hitting Iranian targets and also bringing in sanctions. But neither of those seems to be having the effect that perhaps the U.S. might have hoped for. What do you see as the other options available to the U.S., or do you think that they're locked into this particular approach?
2: To a certain extent, they're locked into this particular approach. And this is a uniquely American problem going back to World War II, where we're seduced by the promise of air power, the idea that we can project power and achieve a strategic effect at minimal risk to us. We always overestimate the effects that can be gained from air power. And, you know, if you look, for example, at the Kosovo War, we thought initially that we could achieve our goals stopping the genocide of Muslims in Kosovo by attacking Serbian national police. And after 90 days, we wound up destroying the power grid and dropping every bridge over the Danube. So there is a problem there. President Trump is not really a strategic thinker. He thinks operationally. But he believes that the economic element of power is supreme in achieving long-term goals. So, for example, he doesn't have a military plan for regime change. He thinks that economic pressure will lead to internal regime change. But he does like the use of military force to achieve immediate tactical goals. And here, I think his aims are to deter any Iranian assassination attempt on him, but also to raise the pain on Iran so that they will stop shooting at civilian shipping in Omani waters. The problem is it is so low cost for Iran to interfere with civilian ships. They're not tangling with naval ships. That it would require a huge effort, the infliction of a huge amount of pain to achieve that operational effect.
0: Mm. Let's expand on that a little bit and talk about what's happening in the Strait of Hormuz particularly. The U.S. has been using several different missile systems, including Tomahawks, THAAD, and air-to-surface missiles. I know that there are several others that have been used as well. But coming back to the Strait of Hormuz, Iran's been able to shut it down using fast boats and drones. To what extent is this forcing the U.S. to have to rethink the way that it handles conflicts like this, not just in the Strait of Hormuz, but going forward, looking to the future as well?
2: Yeah. The United States is designed, the United States military and security infrastructure is designed to deal with state threats, basically countries that are like us or smaller than us and that try to attack us. We're not configured to deal with disruptive efforts like drug cartels, human trafficking organizations, or a state that is determined to attack civilian shipping. That basically, the last time we had a dedicated piracy action was in the 19th century. So it's a challenge. We're not really

0: configured for that. And of course, we have the added problem that Iran is there. You know, they are on the banks of the Strait of Hormuz, and they're just trying to make insurance clerks in London nervous. They can fire one missile from one location at a civilian ship, and that will achieve their strategic aims. Whereas for us, we have to deploy halfway around the world and inflict an overwhelming amount of punishment to basically get the Iranians to say publicly that they aren't going to attack civilian ships. We're not at that point yet. Basically, what Iran's doing is not really a military thing. It's akin to somebody who poisons two bottles of paracetamol in a country that has 4 million bottles of paracetamol on the shelves. They introduce uncertainty, and all 4 million bottles can't be sold.
1: And there's been a lot of speculation about the levels of inventory that the U.S. has been using in this conflict with Iran. I understand I was looking at some figures that were suggesting about half and a third of the Patriot missile inventory, for example, has been used in this conflict. Also, that applies to Gulf countries as well, of course, which use Patriots. And I understand you explaining before that there are at least two different types of Patriots. But if the U.S. is going to focus on rebuilding its stocks of, say, Patriots, where is that going to leave the Gulf nations? Because they're going to want that in their inventories boosted as well.
0: Yeah, it's a challenge. I mean, look, we have systematically underinvested in our defense industrial base, and we have shifted, following commercial practices, shifted from warehousing, producing and warehousing to a just-in-time system. And clearly that doesn't work when you need to have a surge of long lead time items like missiles, advanced missiles that require you to establish a cleared workforce. You know, it's not like building cars where you can just hire people off the streets. So there's a problem there. The good thing is we had a few years' notice because our first foreshadowing of this were with the Russian invasion of Ukraine and with the Houthi strikes on Saudi Arabia. So there is an effort to diversify, to expand, to license production to some of our local partners, although not in the Middle East or the Gulf yet, although there is a rumor that the Saudis are extremely interested in doing this. This is a moment of, I wouldn't say weakness or vulnerability, but it's a moment of concern. And I think that there will be innovative solutions like, a Greek battery of Patriot was transferred to the Saudi Arabians a few years ago, and that makes sense.
1: Yeah.
0: So it's going to require active management.
1: Let's widen it out a little bit further. The Trump administration has boosted spending on munitions production. You were just describing elements of that. It has also, as we were talking about, used a large part of those munitions against Iran. And it is going to take time, and this is really my question. There is going to be this period during which the munitions start being built and they actually get onto the field to be used. How vulnerable is the U.S. during that time?
0: Well, right now we're not really vulnerable, but we probably are accepting risk in some areas. So you'll recall during the hot phase of the war with Iran, a battery of air defense missiles was transferred from Korea to the Gulf. There's clearly a risk being accepted in the Far East. So there is an element of vulnerability. It's expected to be fully mitigated by I think 2029. And in the meantime, a lot of the missile defense requirements are being augmented by ships at sea. So, for example, a lot of the high-speed missiles targeted at Israel and the missiles that were targeted at Turkey from Iran were brought down by U.S. Navy ships. So there are the possibilities for augmentation, but our partners are doing things like there's a compatible Korean system that the UAE has bought, and again, local production is going to do that. But yeah, we slept on this requirement, we being the West in general. And the unfortunate truth is if you want to be prepared for something like a hot war with Iran, you've got to buy things that you won't need in peacetime. And basically keep that defense industrial base going. And that's an unpleasant truth that the United States is waking up to. The Europeans are waking up to it a little bit more reluctantly.
1: David, I really appreciate you breaking that down for us. David DeRoche there, former Pentagon Director of Arabian Peninsula Affairs, now professor at the Thayer Marshall Institute. As always, thank you very much indeed. A plan is being discussed that could allow Iran and Oman to charge voluntary navigation fees in the Strait of Hormuz. Now, here's why that's important. At its narrowest point, the strait is about 33 kilometers wide, but its shipping lanes are even narrower. Iran controls the north side, while Oman controls the south. An estimated 20% of the world's oil is transported through the waterway. Nearly half of China's total crude imports transit the Strait of Hormuz. Now, Qatar also depends on the strait to export its liquefied natural gas. Around 90% of the LNG that passes through heads to Asia. And in Europe, countries including France and Germany and Italy get roughly 10% of their oil imports via the Strait of Hormuz. Mark Weller is director of the Global Governance and Security Center at Chatham House. He says the US appears to have accepted that in some form, the strait falls under Iranian authority.
2: There are three issues involved. One is, where is actually the sea lane through the strait, under Iranian control or further to the south, Oman? Can toll be charged? And the third one is, who controls the administration of any process that there might be? On the first one, you recall that Iran wants to move the strait upwards, northwards, under its control. The US and Oman had moved the strait southwards, close to the coast of Oman. And that is supported by the International Maritime Organization, which is important. They have the authority to approve an arrangement. And the obvious compromise is to go back to where it used to be, more or less in the middle, one lane going into the Gulf and another one out. The second issue concerns, can tolls be paid? And there the Americans, sadly, in negotiating the Memorandum of Understanding of some weeks ago, seem to have sort of accepted that the strait falls under the authority of Iran and its administration. But the US has no right to give away the freedom of utterly unimpeded commerce and transit for all the states of the world through the strait. That is a firm principle of international law. And we now have to come back to some sort of compromise. And the Malacca Strait is the example that's being invoked there. There can be charges, voluntary charges paid in relation to pilotage, perhaps the provision of navigational aids and other services. So it's not a charge that is paid for just for going through the strait, which must remain free and unimpeded, but it's for sort of specific services. And that gives you a bit of wiggle room, you know, to give something to the Iranians, which their military council might be willing to accept claiming victory, but it won't be a bad precedent.
1: Well, as tensions between Iran and the US rise again, the future of the ceasefire in Lebanon is increasingly in question. At least seven people have been injured in Israeli attacks on the southern Lebanese town of Al-Mansouri in the district of Tyre. Video shows smoke rising from the area. Israel has continued to target southern Lebanon despite a US-brokered framework agreement signed last month. Lebanon's health ministry says Israeli attacks have killed more than 4,300 people since March the 2nd. Heidi Pett has more from the capital, Beirut.
3: There were two waves of airstrikes on Mansouri, just south of the city of Tyre today. Civil defense teams operating in the area said that three buildings were targeted in two separate attacks. There were also airstrikes earlier on Saturday on Nabatea al-Fawa and demolitions in Deir Soyan and Anaoun. These are areas of southern Lebanon where Israeli troops continue to occupy and operate on the ground. Now, on Friday, the Israeli Broadcasting Authority said that the military had been instructed to refrain from what it described as sensitive operations in southern Lebanon at the request of the United States. And as part of the framework agreement mediated by the US between Israel and Lebanon, the Israeli military is supposed to be withdrawing from pilot zones in the south where the Lebanese army will then deploy. And there's been a US military delegation in town here in Beirut meeting with senior leaders from the Lebanese army to discuss those pilot zones. Officials have told local media here in Lebanon that the Lebanese government is insisting that that happens before they proceed with the next round of direct negotiations, which is scheduled for next week in Rome. Now, Hezbollah has maintained its opposition to those direct talks between Lebanon and Israel, preferring to maintain a ceasefire here with the US-Iran arrangement, which stipulates a ceasefire here in Lebanon. But despite the breakdown in that ceasefire,

0: The UN agency said intensified attacks are forcing many families and children to flee the city. Several people have been killed, many others have been injured. If El Obeid is taken by the RSF, it would give the paramilitary group a path to recapture the capital, Khartoum. Now, the army currently holds much of the north and the east of Sudan, including Khartoum. The RSF has consolidated its grip on large parts of the west, including nearly all of the Darfur region. If the paramilitary forces capture El Obeid, they would also control roads linking western Darfur to central Sudan, as well as the southern states. One of the main routes there also leads to the capital, Khartoum. Heba Morgan reports from El Obeid on how drone strikes by the RSF are hurting every aspect of life for more than 500,000 people still living there.
1: Just a few weeks ago, Ali Hussein was able to walk freely around his home in El Obeid in North Kordofan. But the drone strikes the rapid support forces carried out one night changed that. Ali says he heard the first three attacks, then went to check on his neighbors as he saw dust rising from their home. The fourth hit him and killed two of his brothers.
2: The drone hit exactly where the people were gathered. I wasn't close, but I wasn't far either. It's just that my time hadn't come. My brothers were with me, they and others from the neighborhood. Around nine people in total were killed.
1: The paramilitary group has been trying to take control of the city for months. It connects the capital, Khartoum, to the west and south of the country. Near-constant RSF drone strikes have affected the lives of hundreds of thousands of people here in the city of El Obeid. And it's not only homes that have been hit, but power and fuel stations like this one. That's led to shortages and outages as the army fights the paramilitary group. Here in the market, both traders and customers say they're feeling the impact. A lack of fuel has forced up transport costs, leading to higher prices, which many can't afford.
3: The price of onions went from $26 to $34. That's an increase of $8. That has led to stagnation in the market.
4: You can't afford to buy, so you buy less. For example, if you want to buy a 10-kilogram sack of sugar, you can't, so you buy a 5-kilogram sack. That's the situation now.
1: For Ali and his family, the attacks have cost them far more, the lives of their loved ones. And they're afraid that the worst is still to come. Heba Morgan, Al Jazeera, El Obeid, Sudan.
0: Well, the U.S. is mediating between the Sudanese army and the RSF to end the three-year civil war. Last month, the U.S. had proposed a 90-day humanitarian truce to allow negotiations for a permanent ceasefire and a civilian-led transition to elections. That's according to the Reuters news agency. It's also called for the U.N. to support limited withdrawal of the RSF from North Darfur and North Kordofan. But according to the reports, the Sudanese army wants RSF to leave all the cities it's taken over since May 2023. A senior RSF official has told the media that the group has welcomed the proposal and has given a written response, but gave no further details. El-Bashir Idris is an independent analyst who focuses on Sudan. He says the international community must do more to stop the flow of arms fueling the conflict.
5: The most important thing is to cut the supply of arms coming from the proxies and the regional actors that are fueling this war and are continuing it. This is a Frankenstein's monster, essentially. The motivation to continue this war is essentially being fueled by the external factors and by funneling and trafficking these arms within Sudan to continue the war. And as such, they're treating the civilians of Sudan as cannon fodder and as foot soldiers even for their own agendas. So if the ceasefire that has been put forward multiple times in multiple mediations has not been respected and not been upheld, it needs to certainly go up and have an arms embargo on all the regional proxies that are supporting this paramilitary, whilst also having a better overlook on the Sudanese armed forces to make sure it becomes a unified national army. The international community can certainly name, shame, and put sanctions on especially the United Arab Emirates,

0: and other proxies and neighboring nations that are essentially destabilizing a very fragile region.
1: Typhoon Babi's made landfall in eastern China, where authorities have evacuated nearly 2 million people. Streets are flooded in parts of Zhejiang province. China says it's got about 17,000 emergency rescue workers on standby. The typhoon has already killed at least 17 people in the Philippines and battered parts of Japan and Taiwan. Now, here's a live tracker of Typhoon Babi. You can see the eye of the storm now close to the eastern Chinese city of Hangzhou after moving up from northern Taiwan. Now, in southeastern Bangladesh, at least 44 people have died after days of torrential rain triggered floods and landslides. More than 1 million people are cut off. Authorities are racing to deliver aid to stranded communities, but damaged roads and broken communication lines are hindering the efforts. Many people haven't been able to cook for days as floodwaters have submerged their homes. Hundreds of firefighters in southern Spain are starting to contain one of the most severe wildfires in the country's history. The blaze has killed at least 12 people, but higher humidity and calmer winds have given emergency services a chance to directly target the flames for the first time. Venezuela's government says the official death toll from last month's earthquakes has risen to 4,333. Thousands more are still unaccounted for. Al Jazeera's been visiting some of the hardest hit regions, and we've been speaking to families who've been left to do much of the search and rescue work themselves, digging through the rubble of collapsed buildings with their bare hands. Here's Teresa Bo in La Guaira with this week's edition of Inside Latin America.
2: In an instant, everything changed. 6.04 p.m. on June 24th, a magnitude 7.2 earthquake struck Venezuela. Less than a minute later, another even more powerful quake. An ordinary evening turned into one of the most terrifying moments in the country's history. The hospitals that survived were overwhelmed within hours. Rescue teams rushed to the disaster area, many from overseas, others made up of local volunteers. But they struggled to get their hands on the machines and equipment they needed to save lives. The back-to-back earthquakes exposed years of government neglect that had started long before the ground began to shake.
3: In this episode of Inside Latin America, we're going to be talking to people in the hardest hit communities, but also evaluating the challenges for the current government.
2: The earthquakes caused major damage in seven states across Venezuela, including the capital, Caracas. But the worst affected area was La Guaira, where entire neighborhoods were reduced to rubble. 5 days after the quakes, in this building, rescuers told us they believed there were still survivors buried beneath the debris. Knock three times, they called out, waiting for a response from any survivors. If you can hear us, knock three times. They think the response is coming from three teenagers who were inside the building when the earthquake struck. Ana Carrasquel refused to leave the site. Two of those teens are her sons, Manuel and Kevin. The family lived at this government housing complex.
4: They were playing with the PlayStation with a friend. We assume they ran to the stairs. Thank God we got some help. I can only pray.
3: These rescue operations can continue for hours. The only thing that continues to give the relatives hope is that the rescue workers continue to say that they can hear some type of noise from underneath the rubble. But making it to where the teenagers are is extremely difficult and dangerous.
2: She wasn't the only one waiting for news of missing loved ones. The scale of the disaster has overwhelmed local capacity. International assistance arrived in waves to help search for and rescue people from the rubble. They brought specialized equipment, trained personnel, and search dogs capable of helping detect survivors trapped under piles of concrete. Greg Wood came from the U.S. He says the crews are doing everything they can.
5: We have a box truck here coming with all of our heavy breaching and breaking equipment. We have some equipment for shoring, so if the building becomes less stable than it is right now, we can build some shores and make it more stable for us and the patients in it.
2: But for many, the grief is already overwhelming. Mariluz Perez Silva told us the body of one of her sons has been recovered. But 6 days after the quakes, her teen son is still missing.
4: My eldest son was 21 and was about to graduate from the university. My other son had just turned 16. He was practicing a school dance with his friends. I'm still begging for people to help me get him out.
2: The UN reports tens of thousands of people are still unaccounted for. And that suggests the official death toll is much higher. Thousands of coffins were delivered on an improvised morgue in the port of La Guaira in preparation for what are expected to be thousands of burials. The earthquake struck Venezuela at a time of political uncertainty. Just 6 months ago, U.S. forces captured and detained President Nicolás Maduro.
6: Juro por mi madre.
2: Venezuela's Supreme Court appointed his vice president, Delcy Rodríguez, as interim president, placing her in charge of a country already facing deep political divisions and a fragile economy. She has been cooperating with the U.S. on economic reforms and sanctions relief, but critics say her government is allowing Washington to exert too much influence while also preventing a real political transition. The earthquake exposed Venezuela's weaknesses in the face of an emergency, lacking funds, personnel, and equipment to respond to a disaster of these proportions. Rubén Rojas is an electrician. He told us he was in Caracas when the earthquake struck. When we met him, he had been working nonstop to help find and pull people from the ruins. People like Rubén took a lead in the rescue efforts. His team helped save a woman named Ketty, who was trapped under.
7: We heard a voice and told her to scratch the concrete. If we hear they are desperate, we tell them, calm down, we are here. We tell them again, and if they respond, it's a clear sign that they're aware of what's happening. The woman we rescued had an air chamber of around 60 centimeters around her, and that allowed her to breathe.
2: Many in the area say they were abandoned for 72 hours before the government started to respond.
7: It was bad, horrible. The first 3 days, there was no help. No civil protection, no National Guard, no police, no firefighters. Then a commission from Public Works who were not qualified. They had no tools, only a fluorescent vest to show their presence.
2: Authorities have since been attempting to catch up, expanding their presence on the ground. This golf course has been turned into a humanitarian and military coordination center to help get aid to those in need. But international assistance will be critical in the weeks and months to come.
8: It's important that we can have assistance from different places. It's a heroic measure, and we're trying to help with what we have. We have received more aid than we expected, and we're trying to support the population.
9: Mobile medical unit.
2: In La Guaira, Adib Fletcher told us healthcare and medical aid are major concerns.
9: I think that chronic health conditions are also a primary concern, especially given that there's a disruption in supply chains at the moment.
1: I want to bring you some breaking news out of Iran. IRGC, that is the Revolutionary Guards of Iran, has declared the Strait of Hormuz closed until further notice. That's after it fired a warning shot at a ship attempting to transit the strait on what it called an unapproved route. Now, the IRGC says the ship stopped after the warning shot. It has gone on to say that no ship will be permitted to transit the strait until, quote, the end of U.S. interference in the region. It's also issued a warning to Washington, saying if the U.S. uses this incident as a pretext, it will be met with a severe response. Earlier this week, attacks on commercial ships in the Strait prompted Donald Trump to order airstrikes across Iran. As we get more information on this, we will, of course, bring it to you later.

0: In the program. And still ahead on Al Jazeera.
1: Pakistan has launched a new campaign to deport tens of thousands of Afghans without valid visas. I'm Kamal Haider at a refugee camp in Peshawar, and I'll tell you more about their plight.
0: And we'll find out what the World Cup football shirt at the back of your cupboard may be worth keeping.
2: Hearing the facts.
3: Some of the protesters came down the street, picked up rocks and threw them at that apartment building.
2: Reporting from the action.
4: There is a sense of optimism and community here, of people helping each other to recover from this disaster.
2: Understanding the reality.
5: You can't do what ICE is doing and get away with it.
2: With the latest global news and insightful documentaries, Al Jazeera's teams across the world bring you closer to the heart of the story.
6: How can there be such a fundamental discrepancy on such a core issue?
7: Each side will stick to the deal only as long as it benefits that side.
8: This war did start in the middle of negotiations.
9: They need to agree on principles.
7: President Trump wants this to end. That's going to be very hard.
10: The top 1% is benefiting. The question is, who might have had some insider information?
11: Upfront tackles the big issues on Al Jazeera.

0: You're watching Al Jazeera. A reminder of our top stories this hour. Iran's Revolutionary Guard has declared the Strait of Hormuz temporarily closed until further notice. That's after it fired a warning shot at a ship attempting to transit the strait on what it called an unapproved route. The IRGC says the ship stopped after the warning shot. It said no ship will be permitted to transit the strait until, quote, the end of U.S. interference in the region. It's also issued a warning to Washington, saying that if the U.S. uses this incident as a pretext, it will be met with a severe response. At least seven people have been injured in Israeli attacks on the southern Lebanese town of Al-Mansouri in the district of Tyre. Israel has continued to target southern Lebanon despite a U.S. brokered framework agreement signed last month. Around 500,000 people are at risk of getting killed, injured and displaced in the Sudanese city of El Obeid, according to UNICEF. Fighting between the army and the paramilitary rapid support forces has intensified as fighters try to seize control of the city with drone attacks and a siege. So Al Jazeera's Tawhid Asari is joining us on the phone now from Tehran for more on the breaking news that the Strait of Hormuz has been declared closed. So Tawhid, what more do you know about what's going on?
1: Well, indeed, based on what we hear from the Revolutionary Guards, they're saying that, quote-unquote, due to insecurity caused by the illegal interference of foreigners, the Strait of Hormuz is closed until further notice and until the end of U.S. intervention in the region. And also they're saying that right now no vessels are going to be allowed to pass through this geostrategically significant choke point. They are saying that what the quote-unquote their enemy did is considered as a mistake. And of course, they're saying that this is an act of aggression, what the Americans are doing under the pretext of this incident, which they themselves caused. It will be met with a strong response. And, of course, we have to add that to the context that they were also talking about a strong response before, after the American strikes targeting different southern cities in the country, including Bandar Abbas, Qeshm Island, and also other cities such as Bushehr and in south eastern parts of the country. Indeed, some cities such as important ports like Chabahar, we've got this statement, this actually called for strong response from the Iranian side, specifically from IRGC. And again, they have got another sort of a statement in that regard. Most recently, they're saying that foreign interference and illegal designation of shipping lane in the Strait of

0: Hormozny or Oman would elicit a firm response from Iran and would prevent any increase in traffic through the strait. And also they're saying that they have shot actually warning shots. And once it was ignored, the Iranian side decided to actually continue their acts to show that they have actually, in a sense, flexing their muscles. They're saying that several vessels attempted to deviate from the Iranian designated route, disregarding Iranian repeated warnings and alerts to correct their course and remain within the approved actually routes. Consequently, one of these vessels, which had switched off, according to IRGC, their transponders, and they were, according to them, endangering maritime security, was fired upon and stopped by the IRGC Navy. This is coming in a context that we are dealing, in a sense, with an extreme evacuation at this rate of almost, even after the signing of the memorandum of understanding, controversial arguments are being raised. Iranian side, specifically after they announced that they are closing the strait, was talking about a new regime, a new control, a new authority over the Strait of Hormuz, which, according to Tehran, is not going to be shared by foreign countries, but it's, in a sense, going to be coordinated with the Omani side. This is just a very brittle situation that we are observing at the Strait of Hormuz after several times of having reports about opening, reopening, and then closure of the Strait of Hormuz.
1: Now, the last time this happened, well, just within the last few days, U.S. officials had said that they had been told by Iranian officials that, in fact, it was errant forces that were responsible for the initial strikes on ships in the Strait of Hormuz. Is there any indication that this could be a repeat of that situation?
0: Well, it could be and it could not. But frankly speaking, what we hear from the Iranian side is that a military escalation could be on the horizon, and Iranians are ready for that scenario. As we have been hearing this two-sided, two-fold message from Tehran, they're saying that while they are working diplomatically speaking, and on that, we know that there are a lot of diplomatic engagement underway, mediated by different countries, including Qataris, to resolve all these complexities. Also, they're saying that fingers are on the trigger, and they are promising for crushing answer when it comes to potentiality for escalated scenarios as well. But also, we have to keep in mind the further point, and that is the very actually complex nature of the issue. So it is not just the Strait of Hormuz per se, but also different other factors and actors at work. For example, when it comes to Iran's oil exports and the reimposed sanctions in that regard and other complexities, all in all, should be and could be taken into consideration to see if all issues could be resolved within a diplomatic engagement or there is a potentiality for another round of confrontation on the horizon.
1: Talking to Sadi there, talking to us on the phone from Tehran. Thank you very much. We're going to go back to David DeRoche. He is a former Pentagon Director of Arabian Peninsula Affairs, now professor at the Thayer Marshall Institute, joining us live from Washington, D.C. This is an interesting development, given the conversation you and I had in the earlier part of the program. This is an indication of the fragility of the situation, not only, of course, with the Strait of Hormuz, but more broadly as well, and also with the negotiations.
2: Just lost sound.
1: No. Unfortunately, we will try and get David back later in the program. We seem to have lost our connection to him in Washington, D.C. there. Oh, I've just been told we can, in fact, go back to David in Washington, D.C. David, I'm glad. I believe we have reestablished connection with you.
2: Yes.
1: It is good to have you with us. So I was just asking you, this is an indication, given the conversation that you and I were having just in the last half an hour or so, this really is an indication of how fragile the situation is, not just around the Strait of Hormuz, but also with regard to the negotiations themselves.
2: Yeah. And I just lost the sound again. So, look, what this shows is, first off, we're not sure really who's in charge of Iran. The fact that the last strike on neutral civilian ships were attributed by the government to errant actors, you can get away with that once. I don't think you can get away with it twice. But the second thing is, look, the mask has really slipped here. I mean, what Iran is saying is Arab states do not have the right to accommodate shipping in their own territorial waters, that they do not control it, that Iran is exerting sovereignty over Arab states. This is a fundamentally imperialist act of an aggressor. Now, where does that lead us? Well, a couple of things. First off, I think that it is now highly likely that the reciprocal naval blockade on Iranian ports will be reinstituted, and that this, combined with what President Trump believes to be credible Iranian threats against his life, will probably lead to a resumption of hostilities that will not be proportionally directed against naval activities, as we saw this week, but will probably be expanded both in region to include sites deep within Iran, possibly to include the capital. And there may be an expansion in the type of areas bombarded, like dual-use things, like we saw, again, going back to the campaign to stop the Muslim genocide in Kosovo, to include the electricity grid and communications networks that facilitate the regime. So this is a very, very dangerous moment from Iran, and may be the start of what will be a very long, hot summer.
1: We're going to leave it there at the moment because we are still having communication problems with David. But that is David DeRoche, former Pentagon Director of Arabian Peninsula Affairs, now a professor at the Thayer Marshall Institute. We're grateful to you. Thank you. Pakistan is deporting thousands more Afghans under a sweeping new crackdown. Afghan nationals without a visa are being arrested and sent back to their country. Islamabad started mass deportations in October 2023, saying it was for security reasons. The UN says that since then, more than 2.5 million Afghans have either left Pakistan or they've been deported. They include undocumented migrants as well as refugees and people with legal status. Between April 2025 and June this year, nearly 1.7 million Afghans have left Pakistan, but only 13% of them were deported. A UN survey found that most of the returnees said they left because they were scared of being arrested. Kamal Khaira reports from a refugee camp on the outskirts of Peshawar, where Afghans are gathering their belongings to make a difficult journey back home.
3: The last of the remaining refugee camps that were home to millions of Afghans are being torn down brick by brick. Some are already in ruins. Many of them have already been deported, and there are still a few people who are trying to gather their belongings and, of course, salvage whatever they can before they go back to Afghanistan. Now, a massive crackdown is underway throughout the country. The police is rounding up Afghans without valid visa documents. They're arresting Afghan citizens without valid visas. They, of course, will then be taken to holding camps, from where they will be taken to the border at Torkham and then taken back to Afghanistan. It is going to be a difficult journey for people who were born in this country. Many of them have never seen a land that their ancestors left behind over four decades ago when the Russians invaded Afghanistan, which of course was followed by conflict within Afghanistan itself. Many of them were raised here, educated here, many settled here, but they now have a very difficult choice, very few resources to be able to go back and to build their lives from scratch. This is indeed a humanitarian crisis. The United Nations High Commission for Refugees and other human rights organizations have been critical of Pakistan's move, but the Pakistani government, on the other hand, is adamant, saying that there are security concerns. They say that undocumented foreign citizens living within Pakistan pose a threat to this country. There's been a spike in attacks across Pakistan, and that is what is forcing the government to deport these people. But if you ask the people here, they will tell you that it is something that they were never expecting. They don't know what will happen to them when they go back to Afghanistan. They don't have valid documents. Many of these people are very poor, and it is going to be a huge task for them to rebuild their lives. Kamal Haider, Al Jazeera, Peshawar.
1: Ukraine says it's attacked 28 more Russian ships in the Sea of Azov. The sea serves as a crucial supply route into the Russian-occupied Crimean Peninsula. It's bordered by both Russia and Ukraine. Kyiv says most of the vessels were oil tankers that make up part of Moscow's so-called shadow fleet, and they evade international sanctions on Russian oil. It's the latest in a series of attacks on ships near Crimea. Ukraine says it's targeted 76 Russian vessels in the last 6 days. Meanwhile, Russia has attacked Ukraine with missiles, drones and guided bombs, killing at least 8 people. This was the scene in the Ukrainian city of Sumy, where people were scrambling for cover. At least 5 people were killed there, including a child, after a bomb hit a public transport stop. Elsewhere, Ukrainian authorities say one person was killed in another attack in Slovyansk in the east, and 2 others died in a missile strike at the port city of Odessa. In the southeast, Russian strikes destroyed several homes in the city of Zaporizhia. At least 3 people were injured. Russian forces control parts of the Zaporizhia region, while the city remains under Ukrainian control. However, the mayor says Russian troops have advanced to just 20 kilometers away.
4: Hello, I'm Sana Hamush, and it's Norway versus England in Saturday's first World Cup quarter-final. Sweltering conditions for fans and players in Miami as the game approaches full-time. Lionel Messi is ready for the next act in Argentina's drama-filled title defence. And why that football shirt at the back of your cupboard may be worth keeping. But first, Norway are taking on England in their first ever World Cup quarter-final. This is the Norwegian capital of Oslo, where thousands have gathered to watch the game on big screens. They saw their team take the lead in Miami. With full-time approaching, it's now Norway 1, England 1. Plenty of excitement in London as well. Jude Bellingham scored England's equaliser, his 5th goal of the tournament, while Harry Kane had a goal ruled out for offside just before half-time. The quarterfinals wrap up later on Saturday with champions Argentina facing Switzerland in Kansas City. Argentina have been close to defeat in their last 2 games against Cape Verde and Egypt. Lionel Messi helped to save his team on both occasions. He scored in every game so far at these finals.
5: Es una máquina.
6: He is a machine. It doesn't surprise me. Maybe people who don't know him expected that at 39 he wouldn't be at this level. But I don't know how many times I've said it. As long as he wants to, he will be the best.
4: Well, Switzerland will be tasked with stopping Messi in what is their first World Cup quarter-final in more than 70 years. They held their nerve in the round of 16 to beat Colombia on penalties. Swiss fans are enjoying their extended stay at the tournament of the teams who made it into the last 8. Only Norway are ranked lower than Switzerland.
7: Quarterfinals are really impressive, and I think against this Argentina we can also go to the half final, and why not to the final?
8: It's just fantastic for us, and that's also the reason why we just flew for this weekend from Switzerland to Kansas. We have to work again on Monday. We all have to be in the office again. We don't know for the future, but for me maybe it's a once in a lifetime opportunity, so I have to enjoy. Even if it's expensive, it costs a lot of money of course, but I think in 5 years I won't remember that I spent those money, but I remember that I've been here with all those people, with this atmosphere.
4: Now, if you have a team shirt from a previous World Cup, it may be time to reconsider its value. Retro jerseys are now prized collector's items, as our reporter Paul Rees discovered on a shopping trip in Dallas.
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11: This one is always going to be around.

0: $350 to $450, depending on its condition. With the American consumer of football maybe being more casual than, say, a Hispanic or European fan, that sort of fashionability of the vintage shirts plays into what they would want. It's definitely the consumer World Cup, it feels like.
1: The jersey industry as a whole is worth about $8 billion globally. Mexico shirt sales spiked 55% ahead of the World Cup. The retro market share is less certain, but individual companies are reporting record revenues, thus the Dallas pop-up for this UK-based brand. Those of us who've had a clear out of old kit could be in for some regrets.
2: I'm going to go through some of the shirts I've got rid of in the past and you give me how much they'd be. 2002 England World Cup home shirt.
0: Probably around $200.
2: Euro 96, the grey England away shirt.
0: Probably $450.
2: 1993 Manchester United home shirt.
0: Roughly the same, around $400, $450.
1: But what about the prospects for the current crop of World Cup kits?
0: The one that definitely people should be getting their hands on at this tournament, because it has become impossible, is the Norway. It's already started selling on resale markets for a lot of money. The impact of Haaland on this tournament, I think, is not to be underestimated. Anything Norway adjacent, I'm talking players at their retrospective clubs, your Odegaard, Arsenal, your Haaland City, everything has gone all across the country.
1: So it could be time to cash in on old jerseys, hold them till later, or feed the consumer cycle by getting a new shirt.
2: So if you do still have your old Hierro jersey, that's $200. Bergkamp, $250. If you're looking to get one that might be valuable in a few years' time, you might not want to come here. You might want to go to Oslo. Paul Rees, Al Jazeera, Dallas.
3: South Africa's World Cup player Jayden Adams has died at the age of 25. Adams appeared in all three of his country's group games at the finals. At club level, he won the African Champions League with the Mamelodi Sundowns. No official cause of death has been announced. While the World Cup is grabbing global headlines, football is also bringing a sense of hope to Yemen. After more than a decade of war and division, fans are once again finding common ground through the game. David Stokes reports.
4: Yemen's top football league is back for the first time since 2014. In the capital, Sana'a, these two teams represent cities controlled by rival sides in the nearly 12-year-long civil war, one by the Houthis, the other by a Saudi-led coalition.
5: Everyone is happy and delighted to see Yemeni football back in action. It will greatly benefit the national teams, the juniors, youth and our senior team. God willing, soccer is a message of peace for the Yemeni people.
4: Yemen's national team has qualified for next year's Asian Cup, only the second time they've made it to the continent's biggest international sports tournament.
6: Clubs and associations have faced enormous difficulties. There's been no financial support, there've been no roads, everything was an obstacle. But now, God willing, the revival of this league will contribute to the country's success.
7: Yemeni football has suffered a lot. Now it is finally time for it to catch its breath again. The return of sporting life brings life back to the stadium stands. When you see such large crowds, you see that the Yemeni people long for everything that is beautiful.
4: Many facilities in Sana'a are badly damaged, but Houthi officials say plans are in place.
8: First, we need to build the infrastructure. Then we must identify and develop talent at an early age in schools. And thirdly, find sustainable and permanent sources of funding through partnership with businessmen, the private sector and private companies.
4: The return of league football is offering Yemeni fans something they've not experienced in years. Packed stadiums, local rivalries and a shared moment away from the conflict. David Stokes, Al Jazeera.
3: One of the world's highest profile coaches is taking on a huge job. Jürgen Klopp has agreed to take charge of the German national team. He's replacing Julian Nagelsmann, who resigned following the team's early World Cup exit. Klopp won seven major titles during his decade as Liverpool manager, including the Champions League in 2019. We'll have more World Cup coverage throughout the day. In Miami, it's still 1-1. Between England and Norway in their quarterfinal, Switzerland-Argentina wraps up the last eight matches. The latest news headlines are coming up. Stay with us here on Al Jazeera.
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9: With in-depth reports.
11: For Iran's leadership, the ceremony is all about more than mourning. They're also a public display of continuity after the assassination.
9: From the heart of the story.
12: The announcement may signal that Hamas is willing to step back from directly governing Gaza.
13: China's leaders promised economic prosperity in exchange for tight control over the country's population. But is that a trade-off that the Chinese people accept?
14: He really sees himself as a leader who is chosen by destiny to make China strong.
15: Ken Roth speaks with journalist and author Emily Feng.
14: They do feel like they've done so much to economically develop these regions, but of course they're missing the whole picture, which is that you're also trampling on people's human rights.
15: Reframe on Al Jazeera.
16: The more you venture into Venezuela's earthquake zone, the worse it gets. High-rise hotels fallen over, mid-rise buildings cracked open, homes torn apart, lives left in ruins.
17: It can be difficult, perhaps, to understand what a powerful earthquake actually feels like unless you've lived through it. But looking at the aftermath of this disaster gives you a clear sense of the magnitude of these double earthquakes.
16: Venezuelan authorities have condemned this public housing complex. And like so many, this mother of two now lives in a tent by the side of this coastal road, across from the ruins of her former home. When asked what she needs, the answer is simple.
18: A house is the most important thing.
16: The government has marked structures in this part of La Guaira for demolition, and there is a sense of urgency as people make last attempts to find relatives' remains. Thousands of people may end up as just names on a list of the missing, victims of one of Venezuela's worst natural disasters.

0: Hello, everybody. I'm Rashad Salamat. This is Al Jazeera coming to you live from Doha. On the programme, Iran's Revolutionary Guard declares the Strait of Hormuz temporarily closed after firing a warning shot at a ship attempting to transit through what it called an unapproved route. 500,000 people are stuck in a city under siege in Sudan. We report from inside El Obeid as the paramilitary RSF tries to take control. One of the strongest storms in decades rips through East Asia. Typhoon Bavi making landfall in China with 2 million people under evacuation orders. And in sport, Argentina fans are hoping to see their team secure a place in the World Cup semi-final. The Strait of Hormuz has been temporarily closed until further notice by the Iranian Revolutionary Guard. The declaration from its navy comes after a commercial vessel was struck for trying to transit the shipping lane along what Tehran says is an unapproved route. The announcement of the closure of the strategic waterway was made early Sunday, and it does come as Tehran and Washington continue to trade threats days after a flare-up in recent attacks that saw the US president declare a ceasefire as over. Earlier, Iranian state television read out a statement on behalf of Supreme Leader Ayatollah Mojtaba Khamenei, vowing to avenge his father's killing. That came just hours after Donald Trump promised to, quote, decimate and destroy all areas of Iran if the Iranians attempt to assassinate him. Well, Tohid Asadi joins us on the phone now from Tehran. And, Tohid, let's just start off with what we know about what happened to this vessel as it tried to traverse the strait.
1: Well, actually, what we know so far is based on the statement that, of course, two statements from IRGC, the Naval Forces of the Revolutionary Guards, to be specific, which came out to say, quote unquote, that we stated that foreign interference and the illegal designation of a shipping lane in the Strait of Hormuz near Oman would elicit a firm response. And that firm response is something that Iranians are talking about after the attacks, the recent round of the attacks on the southern coast of the country. Different cities rather extended the scope of attacks. And they also said that these warnings were once again ignored. And, of course, they are saying that several vessels attempted to deviate from the Iranian designated route, disregarding Iranian repeated warnings and alerts to correct their course and remain within the approved route. And of course, they are saying that one of these vessels, which had switched off its transponders, thereby endangering maritime security, was fired upon and stopped by the Revolutionary Guards. And also they are talking about the closure of the Strait of Hormuz. They're saying that, quote unquote, due to insecurity caused by the illegal interference of foreigners, the strait is closed until further notice and until the end of U.S. intervention in this region. No vessels, according to IRGC, will be allowed to pass. And of course, that is in line with the previous statements that they are talking. They were mentioning that the strait is going to remain under the control and authority of the Iranian side. Any passage through the trajectory of this geostrategically choke point, significant choke point, of course, should be coordinated with the Iranian side. And now they are saying that they are practicing this authority by stopping vessels that intended to approach the strait without a coordination with the Iranian side. We are indeed dealing with a fragile situation in which we are running the risk of further confrontations on the horizon as the Iranian side is putting emphasis on its control and authority over the strait.
0: Tohid, I mean, this leaves the two sides even further apart, does it not?
1: Yes, indeed. This is, I would say, uncertainty that looks to be the name of the game at this certain point, because Iranians are saying that while they are ready to diplomatically solve the issue, and on that we know that a lot of engagement is on the way, consultations by mediated consultations by Qataris and other countries were on the way, And Iranian foreign minister over the past few days had conversations with different parties. Also, on the other hand, they are saying that fingers are on the trigger. And this crushing response is something that previously we heard from the joint military headquarters of Khatam al-Anbiya, vowing, promising for answering the quote-unquote illegal passage and the attempts to illegal passage through the Straits of Hormuz. This is a statement, the two-fold, two-sided statement that we have been constantly hearing from the Iranian side. But what added basically to this already intricate and complicated situation was the recent round of attacks, I would say extended in scope, targeting southern cities of the country, important islands, important ports, not only just in the southern parts, but also most recently in the southeastern and southwestern parts of the country. We witnessed those attacks intensified indeed. For instance, over the past few days, we saw attacks on actually Chabahar port, which is an important one in the southeastern parts of the country, also Bushehr and Bandar Abbas. And not only that, but also some geostrategically significant islands, such as Qeshm Island and Abu Musa Island, in which we saw actually activation of the air defense system and explosions being carried over the past few days. And that is sort of adding pressure and tension on the region, and the Iranian side is trying to respond to that.
0: Tohid, thank you so much. Tohid Asadi there joining us live on the phone from Tehran. Well, let's get more on this. We're joined by David Darroch. He is a former Pentagon Director of Arabian Peninsula Affairs and is now a professor at the Thayer Marshall Institute, and he joins us live from Washington, D.C. David, is this perhaps going to push us even closer now to where we all started here, a full-blown conflict once again?
2: Absolutely, yeah. I mean, listening to your correspondent, I took three things. The first thing is Iran is asserting that Oman has no right to control its sovereign waters. So basically what you have here is an Iranian assertion of indirect rule, at least, over one of its Arab neighbors. The second thing I took was that Iran said that a ship turning off its AIS is justification to fire warning shots and take action against it, which that is that will bite them because most of Iran's shadow fleet of tankers operates without AIS. So I think the U.S. will, if they're wise, will seize on this and publicize it and then use it to board ships at sea if they reimpose the naval blockade. The third thing was, it's a little unusual, I think we should note that Abu Musa, which your correspondent referred to, that's an Emirati island that was occupied by Iran. And when we discussed that island and Greater and Lesser Tombs, I think, you know, those are areas that have always been disputed by the UAE, and the GCC has backed them up. So, you know, there's a lot there. But the bottom line is, this is a very irresponsible action at a very tense time. It probably, or it could reflect disorganization within the Iranian government. It could be hardliners trying to constrain central government and keep them from negotiating, because the Revolutionary Guard benefits from conflicted conflicts. But boy, chances are very, very strong that there will be an unpleasant few days for people in Iran, particularly in the security infrastructure, based on the way tempers and perceptions are right now.
0: David, so what you're saying, this possibly is one part of the IRGC has been emboldened by what's happening in recent weeks and is trying to win the argument, as it were.
2: Well, either emboldened or feeling desperate. You know, when you have an authoritarian country like this that's under stress, one of the paradoxes, for example, when the U.S. applies sanctions on Iran, the economy shrinks, but the IRGC gets a bigger piece of a shrinking pie. The longer that Iran can be kept in a state of siege, the more powerful the IRGC goes. So when it appears that there might be productive negotiations, There's no doubt in my mind, particularly given the level of corruption in the Revolutionary Guard, the fact that they control 45% of the Iranian economy, there are people who profit by keeping Iran at war within Iran. And they might be taking these sorts of actions to try to keep Iran at war and keep their position solidified, even as their nation descends further into economic chaos.
0: So what does this really mean for the broader U.S. strategy?
2: Well, the U.S. doesn't really have a strategy. We have operational gains, and we have goals. Strategy, I used to say strategy is the most abused term in Washington. But, you know, the United States wants to see the resumption of civilian shipping. This is about civilian shipping. It's not about naval shipping. It's not about warships. It's about neutral civilian shipping, which Iran has chosen to attack. I think that to get the operational response, again, not strategic, is in order to restore confidence in the civilian insurance market, Iran will have to be punished to such a degree that they will publicly renounce attacks on neutral civilian shipping. That is going to take a while. And again, since you're dealing with an authoritarian state and a Revolutionary Guard that doesn't really want to be at peace for their own self-interest, that's going to be hard. That's going to be hard. And, it implies that there will be both a resumption of strikes, a broadening of strikes geographically, and a broadening of the target set, probably to include dual-use civilian military infrastructure, transportation networks, and power grids.
0: So, David, I mean, it does seem like there is not a military solution here. I mean, you can throw everything at Iran. They're not going to surrender or give way here. And the U.S. can continue doing that in a degree of futility. So what happens, how does this all play out in what is essentially this asymmetric warfare taking place right now?
2: Yeah, good question. So the asymmetry is that Iran doesn't really control the strait in the sense that they can decide that a ship goes through if the U.S. or Oman doesn't want it to go. What they can do is disrupt ships going through, particularly civilian ships. So this is more of a civilian problem. It's akin to somebody who poisons two bottles of soda in a country where 8 million bottles of soda are on the shelf. All 8 million bottles of soda become unsaleable, but it doesn't take a whole lot of effort to poison two bottles of soda. The United States problem is we rely on indirect or on air power in order to achieve our goals, and that always puts us into this dilemma where we have to expand the target set, expand the level of punishment. Sometimes it does work. There could be

0: a military solution, but it requires a sustained willingness to inflict a very large amount of destruction on Iran. And the challenge here is that President Trump, said the war was going to be 3 weeks long, and we're 6 months into it. So, he didn't prepare the public for it. So there's going to be a political price to that. The economic price, the price of oil, has kind of come back down. So it's not ideal, but it's bearable. But, basically President Trump right now, so long as he is trying to do this by the air, his choices are to do it more powerful, broader, and against an expanded range of targets. And that is not really a strategy. It's the application of a tactic.
1: David, thank you so much. David DeRoche there, joining us there from Washington, D.C.
0: Thank you.
1: Well, indeed, as tensions between Iran and the U.S. rise again, the future of the ceasefire in Lebanon is increasingly under question. At least 7 people have been injured in Israeli attacks on the southern Lebanese town of Al-Mansouri in the district of Tyre. Israel has continued to target southern Lebanon despite a U.S. brokered framework agreement signed last month. Lebanon's health ministry says Israeli attacks have killed more than 4,300 people since the 2nd of March. Around 500,000 people are at risk in the Sudanese city of El Obeid, according to UNICEF. That as the paramilitary Rapid Support Forces, or RSF, pushed to seize control of the area from the army. The UN agency said intensified attacks are forcing many families and children to flee. Several people have been killed and many others have been injured. If El Obeid is taken by the RSF, it would give the paramilitary group a path to recapture the capital, Khartoum. And the army currently holds much of the north and east of Sudan, including Khartoum. The RSF has consolidated its grip on large parts of the west, including all of the Darfur region. If the paramilitary forces capture El Obeid, they would also control roads linking western Darfur to central Sudan, as well as the southern states. Now, one of the main routes there also leads to the capital, Khartoum. Kiba Morgan reports from El Obeid on how drone strikes by the RSF are hurting every aspect of life for more than 500,000 people who are still living there.
2: Just a few weeks ago, Ali Hussein was able to walk freely around his home in El Obeid in North Kordofan. But the drone strikes the Rapid Support Forces carried out one night changed that. Ali says he heard the first 3 attacks, then went to check on his neighbors as he saw dust rising from their home. The 4th hit him and killed 2 of his brothers.
3: The drone hit exactly where the people were gathered. I wasn't close, but I wasn't far either. It's just that my time hadn't come. My brothers were with me, they and others from the neighborhood. Around 9 people in total were killed.
2: The paramilitary group has been trying to take control of the city for months. It connects the capital, Khartoum, to the west and south of the country. Near constant RSF drone strikes have affected the lives of hundreds of thousands of people here in the city of El Obeid. And it's not only homes that have been hit, but power and fuel stations like this one. That's led to shortages and outages as the army fights the paramilitary group. Here in the market, both traders and customers say they're feeling the impact. A lack of fuel has forced up transport costs, leading to higher prices, which many can't afford.
4: The price of onions went from $26 to $34. That's an increase of $8. That has led to stagnation in the market.
5: You can't afford to buy, so you buy less. For example, if you want to buy a 10-kilogram sack of sugar, you can't, so you buy a 5-kilogram sack. That's the situation now.
2: For Ali and his family, the attacks have cost them far more, the lives of their loved ones. And they're afraid that the worst is still to come. Hiba Morgan, Al Jazeera, El Obeid, Sudan.
1: Typhoon Bavi has made landfall in eastern China, where authorities have evacuated nearly 2 million people. Streets are flooded in parts of Zhejiang province. China says it has around about 17,000 emergency rescue workers on standby there. The typhoon has already killed at least 17 people in the Philippines and battered parts of Japan and Taiwan. Now, in southeastern Bangladesh, at least 44 people have died after days of torrential rain triggered floods and landslides. More than 1 million people are cut off,

Authorities are racing to deliver aid to stranded communities, but damaged roads and broken communication lines are hindering those efforts. Many people haven't been able to cook for days as floodwaters submerge their homes. Now, hundreds of firefighters in southern Spain are starting to contain one of the most severe wildfires in the country's history. The blaze has killed at least 12 people, but higher humidity and calmer winds have given emergency services a chance to directly target

0: Azad. I'm Kamal Haider at a refugee camp in Peshawar, and I'll tell you more about their plight.
1: Frank assessments.
2: The Board of Peace was not put in place to bring peace to the world, to liberate the Palestinian people. None of those things exist in all the literature that was put forward about the Board of Peace.
1: Informed opinions.
3: Don't you think that North Korea has proven that if you do have nuclear weapons, that the United States won't mess with you?
4: Absolutely. We see that demonstrated in North Korea and negatively in the case of Libya with Gaddafi, who was ousted after abandoning his nuclear program.
1: Inside Story on Al Jazeera.
5: 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On Al Jazeera.

0: This is Al Jazeera, a reminder of our top stories. Iran's Revolutionary Guard has declared the Strait of Hormuz temporarily closed until further notice. That's after it fired a warning shot at a ship attempting to transit the strait on what it called an unapproved route. The IRGC says the ship stopped after the warning shot. It said no ship will be permitted to transit the strait until, quote, the end of U.S. interference in the region. It's also issued a warning to Washington, saying if the U.S. uses this incident as a pretext, it will be met with a severe response. At least 7 people have been injured in Israeli attacks on the southern Lebanese town of Al-Mansouri in the district of Tyre. Israel has continued to target southern Lebanon despite a U.S. brokered framework agreement signed last month. Around 500,000 people are at risk of getting killed, injured and displaced in the Sudanese city of El Obeid. That's according to UNICEF. Fighting between the army and the paramilitary rapid support forces has intensified as fighters try to seize control of the city with drone attacks and a siege. Now, Israeli forces have killed one Palestinian in the Gaza Strip. The attack happened on the Wadi Gaza bridge, which separates northern and southern Gaza. Several others were wounded in the drone strike. Hani Mahmoud reports from Gaza City.
1: Medical sources have confirmed at least one person has been killed in the attack and 15 others would reported with severe injuries in the field hospitals in the Nusayrat refugee camp. Meanwhile, Israeli gunfire continued across the eastern part of the Gaza Strip with heavy machine guns reported targeting camps sheltering Palestinian displaced families adjacent to the yellow line, leaving many of the people and forcing them under cover amid ongoing airstrikes and the fear of being attacked. These incidents alone underscores the danger Palestinians are facing on a daily basis and remain with a constant state of fear and panic as these strikes continue to happen. For a lot of Palestinians here, the danger remains immediate as airstrikes and gunfire continue to shape their daily life. Hani Mahmoud, Al Jazeera, from Gaza City, Palestine.
0: Ukraine says it's attacked 28 more Russian ships in the Sea of Azov. Now, the sea serves as a crucial supply route into the Russian-occupied Crimean Peninsula and is bordered by both Russia and Ukraine. Kyiv says most of the vessels were oil tankers that make up part of Moscow's so-called shadow fleet and evade international sanctions on Russian oil. It's the latest in a series of attacks on ships near Crimea. Ukraine says it's targeted 76 Russian vessels in the last 6 days. Meanwhile, Russia has attacked Ukraine with missiles, drones and guided bombs, killing at least 8 people. This was the scene in the Ukrainian city of Sumy, where people were scrambling for cover. At least 5 people were killed there, including a child, after a bomb hit a public transport stop. Elsewhere, Ukrainian authorities

0: police say one person was killed in another attack in Slovyansk in the east, and two others died in a missile strike in the port of Odessa. In the southeast, Russian strikes destroyed several homes in the city of Zaporizhzhia. At least three people were injured. Russian forces control parts of Zaporizhzhia's region, while the city remains under Ukrainian control. However, the mayor says Russian troops have advanced to just 20 kilometers away. Now, thousands of mourners have come together in Bosnia and Herzegovina to remember the 31st anniversary of the Srebrenica massacre. Around 8,000 Bosniak Muslim men and boys were killed by Bosnian Serbs during the country's civil war. 1,000 of the victims' remains have yet to be found. People are still burying family members to this day. Now to the UK, where police say they have arrested a 28-year-old man on suspicion of murdering a former government minister. The body of Anne Widdecombe was found inside her home in southwest England on Thursday. The suspect was arrested at an address in the South Yorkshire area and is in police custody. Widdecombe was a member of the Conservative Party before later joining the anti-immigration party Reform UK. A speedboat has capsized off the southern coast of Vietnam, killing at least 15 tourists from India. State media say the vessel was returning from an excursion with 32 passengers and four crew on board when it overturned near Phu Quoc Island. Nearby boats rushed to the scene to pull people from the water, but many were trapped inside. The rescue operation was hampered by large waves. The cause of the incident is under investigation. Pakistan is deporting thousands more Afghans under a sweeping new crackdown. Afghan nationals without a visa are being arrested and sent back to their country. Islamabad started mass deportations in October 2023, saying it was for security reasons. The UN says that since then, more than 2.5 million Afghans have either left Pakistan or been deported. They include undocumented migrants as well as refugees and people with legal status. Between April 25 and June this year, nearly 1.7 million Afghans have left Pakistan, but only 13% of them were actually deported. A United Nations survey found most of the returnees said they left because they were scared of being arrested. Kamal Haider reports from a refugee camp on the outskirts of Peshawar, where Afghans are gathering their belongings to make a difficult journey back home.
1: The last of the remaining refugee camps that were home to millions of Afghans are being torn down brick by brick. Some are already in ruins. Many of them have already been deported, and there are still a few people who are trying to gather their belongings and, of course, salvage whatever they can before they go back to Afghanistan. Now, a massive crackdown is underway throughout the country. The police is rounding up Afghans without valid visa documents. They're arresting Afghan citizens without valid visas. They, of course, will then be taken to holding camps, from where they will be taken to the border at Torkham and then taken back to Afghanistan. It is going to be a difficult journey for people who were born in this country. Many of them have never seen a land that their ancestors left behind over four decades ago, when the Russians invaded Afghanistan, which of course was followed by conflict within Afghanistan itself. Many of them were raised here, educated here, many settled here, but they now have a very difficult choice, very few resources to be able to go back and to build their lives from scratch. This is indeed a humanitarian crisis. The United Nations High Commission for Refugees and other human rights organizations have been critical of Pakistan's move, but the Pakistani government, on the other hand, is adamant, saying that there are security concerns. They say that undocumented foreign citizens living within Pakistan pose a threat to this country. There's been a spike in attacks across Pakistan, and that is what is forcing the government to deport these people. But if you ask the people here, they will tell you that it is something that they were never expecting. They don't know what will happen to them when they go back to Afghanistan. They don't have valid documents. Many of these people are very poor, and it is going to be a huge task for them to rebuild their lives. Kamal Haider, Al Jazeera, Peshawar.
0: The quarterfinals wrap up later on Saturday with champions Argentina facing Switzerland in Kansas City. Argentina have been close to defeat in their last two games against Cape Verde and Egypt. Lionel Messi helped to save his team on both occasions. He's scored in every game so far at these finals. A ninth goal will take him ahead of Kylian Mbappe in the race for the Golden Boot and potentially help his side to another semi-final.
2: Es una máquina.
3: He is a machine. It doesn't surprise me. Maybe people who don't know him expected that at 39 he wouldn't be at this level. But I don't know how many times I've said it. As long as he wants to, he will be the best.
0: Switzerland will be tasked with stopping Messi, who in what is their first World Cup quarterfinal in more than 70 years. They held their nerve in the round of 16 to beat Colombia on penalties. In the other quarterfinal, England is 2-1 up against Norway in extra time. That's it for the time being, at least. You can always just check us out on our website, aljazeera.com. The news does continue after Inside Story, which looks at the wave of deportations of thousands of those Afghan migrants in Pakistan.
4: A trial of conscience.
5: It's our job to hold our governments to account.
4: UK complicity in Israel's war on Gaza questioned from within.
6: Over 600 spy flights from the RAF since December 2023.
7: Collecting intelligence, which we then found out was being given to the Israeli military in real time.
8: Why on earth would anybody go to the length which the British government have gone to hide something which, on their version of events, may not even exist?
4: The Gaza Tribunal on Al Jazeera.
9: Pakistan carries out another wave of deportations of thousands of Afghan migrants and refugees. It cites national security concerns. But is politics involved in the rising tension between the neighbors? And how is Kabul dealing with the influx of refugees? This is Inside Story.

0: Hey there, I'm Scott McLean. With the passing of another government deadline for undocumented Afghans to leave, Pakistan has launched a new crackdown on thousands still living in the country. In response to criticism, authorities say they are enforcing immigration laws. Since the beginning of the deportation drive, hundreds of thousands of Afghans have gone back to a country they fled. The UN says returnees include undocumented migrants, refugees, and Afghan citizen cardholders. Many say there is little to return to and that they face poverty and unemployment, as well as a near total absence of basic services inside Afghanistan. Their situation is worsened by the decline in funding for global aid agencies. The campaign has coincided with rising political tensions between Islamabad and Kabul. We'll discuss the root causes of the mass deportation of Afghans from Pakistan with our guests shortly. But first, this report from Imogen Kimber.
1: This is the Torkham crossing. Pakistan says 10,000 people return to Afghanistan through this border every day. That's since the Interior Ministry announced any Afghans without visas after July the 10th would be deported. With few options, migrants and refugees have left this camp near Peshawar. Many Afghans have been living in Pakistan for decades and have lives and families here. The push to expel undocumented migrants is part of a 2023 campaign called the Illegal Foreigners Repatriation Plan. It targets Afghans without valid permits. But last year, the government stopped processing visa extensions, increasing the number of people without permission to be here. The UN says since October 2023, at least 2.5 million Afghans have been returned home or been deported.
2: My brother studied engineering at a university in Pakistan, and my sister just passed her final exams at school. Both their studies have been interrupted. Women's education is banned in Afghanistan, and my brother's future is destroyed.
1: Some are leaving behind their livelihoods.
3: They forced us out. We had to sell our livestock, sheep, goats, and cattle, at very low prices. The cost of renting a vehicle has increased. We have suffered heavy losses.
1: Others say they have nothing to return to in Afghanistan, where poverty rates are high and the influx of returnees has put pressure on the economy.
4: With these returnees, you have literally hundreds of thousands of young people who are essentially without jobs. These people should be helped to reintegrate back into their communities. The alternative is radicalization, the alternative is social problems, security problems, and contemporary history tells us problems in Afghanistan do not stay here, goes to the neighborhood and far beyond as well.
1: Islamabad cites national security concerns and economic strain as reasons for the deportation. The government accuses Kabul of failing to prevent armed groups from launching attacks from its territory. Imogen Kimber, Al Jazeera for Inside Story.
0: All right, before we get to our guest, let's talk to Arafat Jamal. He is the representative of the UN High Commissioner for Refugees in Afghanistan and joins us from Kabul. Arafat, thank you so much for being here. Can you just describe for our viewers what kind of conditions these Afghans being deported from Pakistan are walking into? I mean, what is the humanitarian situation like there?
5: It's dire and it's getting worse by the day. Over 7 million have returned since 2023, 1 million this year alone. And this is from both Pakistan and Iran. And they're coming into a country that is 5 years under the Taliban. It does enjoy security, but very little else. The economy has actually started to decline, largely or in part as a result of the returnees. Last year, we saw a dip in GDP per capita growth by 4%. So they're coming into a landlocked country. Two of the main borders are under stress. The one with Pakistan is basically sealed. The one with Iran is unstable. It is very difficult for Afghanistan to cope with these returns.
0: What about for women and girls? I mean, what kind of life can they expect is waiting for them there?
5: A woman in Afghanistan enjoys some of the worst conditions globally for women. They are not allowed girls are not allowed to go to school beyond the age of 12. Morality restrictions are quite severe, and gender segregation is applied in many contexts. So it's a dire situation for girls and for women.
0: What about political persecution? I mean, how big of a risk or how real of a risk is that? Have we already seen instances of, say, dissidents or journalists being arrested or detained as they walk back into Afghanistan?
5: UNHCR has put out an advisory. We urge governments not to deport certain categories of people, and these do include journalists, social media influencers, women, athletes, etc. And we are telling both the neighbors, but also countries farther afield, including in Europe, not to deport these people. We need to ensure that they're able to be protected and to return home in dignity. And the visit of our High Commissioner, who you saw in the clip earlier, Barham Saleh, together with the head of the United Nations Development Program, Alex de Croo, both emphasize this, that countries must protect and enable Afghans to return home only when they are safe and when they are able to return in dignity. In return, as the United Nations, we are here to help to stabilize the conditions of return and to reintegrate people.
0: I just wonder, you know, the numbers are pretty staggering here. Since 2023, there's been some 2.4 million Afghans deported from Pakistan. And I just wonder, how many of those people would have heard their asylum case in Pakistan?
5: It's a, you know, I think the first thing we must do is acknowledge the extreme hospitality that both Pakistan and Iran have exercised for more than four decades. They've opened their borders, they've opened their schools, their hospitals, and their lands to Afghans. What we're witnessing now is a collapse in an international system that did protect them. And I think implicit in this protection was international support to those countries. So what we're seeing is a gradual erosion of all sorts of categories of Afghans who are losing these protections and who are now, in many cases, quite arbitrarily being sent home.
0: All right. Arafat Jamal, UNHCR representative in Afghanistan, thank you so much for being here and thank you so much for the work that you're doing there.
5: Thank you for having me.
0: All right, to dissect this story further, let's bring in our guests. From Kabul, we're joined by Obaidullah Bahir, an adjunct lecturer at the American University of Afghanistan. He's also the founder of the Afghan Institute for Peace. Kamran Bukhari is in Purcellville in the U.S. state of Virginia. He's a senior fellow with the Middle East Policy Council and lectures in the Security Studies program at Georgetown University. And

0: In Islamabad, we have retired Major General Zahid Mahmood, a Pakistani defense analyst and a former senior officer of the Pakistan Army. Thank you all so much for being here. General Mahmood, we'll start with you. Look, Pakistan obviously has genuine security concerns, especially about the Pakistani Taliban or the TTP. But where I'm confused is the Pakistan Taliban is made up of Pakistanis. And so I just wonder why Pakistan is blaming, at least in part, its security issues on Afghans who are inside the country.
1: Yeah, thank you very much for having me. We need to understand that this term is Pakistani Taliban. Yes, of course, they have been living in Pakistan, but over a period of time, they have transited to Afghanistan due to heavy operations inside Pakistan. Because this is a terrorist organization, a proscribed organization, and many international countries have already banned them. So they transited to Afghanistan. They are living there. They are being supported and unfortunately abated by present TTA setup in Kabul. So over a period of time, Pakistan has been emphasizing on Tehrik-e-Taliban Afghanistan, whether to take action against these TTPs, because they are carrying out a lot of terrorist activities inside Pakistan. And there are credible intelligence informations that they're being used by some other countries also as their proxies. So Pakistan is facing a serious war. So Pakistan has no problem with the Afghan brothers and sisters. They themselves are, as you have seen from the reports, they themselves are under a lot of stress, but these pressures are being built on the Tehrik-e-Taliban Afghanistan to take action against, not to allow their soil to be used by these terrorist groups against Pakistan. Don't support them, don't abate them. If you can't take actions against them, then support Pakistan in taking action against them. And Pakistan has been trying to do it diplomatically and politically. But unfortunately, over the last 2-3 years, their activities has increased to an extent which is kind of a red line for Pakistan. Therefore, in the recent past, you have seen that Pakistan was compelled, unfortunately, to take certain actions inside Afghanistan against these Tehrik-e-Taliban Pakistan terrorists. So this is a serious concern. That's why Pakistan is, asking Afghanistan to take actions against them.
0: Okay. Kamran, do you agree with what the general just said there, or do you think that the Pakistani government is going after the wrong people by trying to deport all these Afghans?
2: Thanks for having me, Scott. Look, it's a complicated situation. If you look at Pakistan's western flank, I'm talking about the areas running north-south west of the Indus River. And I'm not just talking about KPK, I'm also talking about Balochistan. You have a twin insurgency situation there. You have Baloch separatists that also have sanctuaries in Afghanistan. You have the Taliban insurgency that is clearly backed by the regime in Kabul. So in a situation like that, you have to figure out who what is the infrastructure of TTP and it's what it's a network. And so I think what the Pakistanis are trying to do here is do two things. One is to reduce the amount of space that these organizations have, these elements have inside Pakistani territory. And I think that's why they're targeting the refugees. But there's another broader objective that I think is happening is to put pressure on the Taliban regime in Kabul that, look, you need to rein in these insurgents. And they can, but they're not. And I think the authorities in Islamabad are saying, look, if we add more socioeconomic pressure on them by pushing refugees to the other side of the border, then maybe that'll get their attention. Is it a good policy? Well, we'll see. I mean, it's from a humanitarian point of view, obviously it's not. Strategically, will it deliver? That remains to be seen.
0: Obaidullah, do you think that strategy is going to work, pushing all of these Afghans across the border into Afghanistan to put pressure on the government there to do something more, not to facilitate the actions of the Pakistan Taliban?
3: Scott, thank you for hosting this debate. I mean, the TTP can either be based in Afghanistan or is based within the refugees within Pakistan. It cannot be both situations. And it's quite unfortunate that two very educated guests belonging from Pakistan are implicitly supporting

0: the use of refugees as a political tool.
1: Excuse
0: Look,
1: me, I'm
0: every
1: not
0: country
1: supporting
0: has the
1: anybody
0: right to
1: over
0: deal with
1: here.
0: their own refugees, or every country has the right to do with their refugees whatever way they want to deal with. If they do not want to accommodate them, that is their prerogative. But the problem here is both the motive and the manner, right? The fact that within the motive, not only is there a collective blame on the general refugee population, but there is a collective punishment being handed out to them. And in a sense, you already expelled 4 million. If that didn't help with the security situation, clearly the million over that or the 2 million after that aren't going to help either. And then on the second end, with regards to the manner, the fact that these refugees are being expelled, the Afghan government has said they will welcome the refugees with open arms. Yes, it would be difficult. Yes, the economy is tight, but it's their home. They're more than welcome to return. However, that being said, the undignified manner in which the refugees have been pushed out, from posters being put up, prize money over the heads of Afghans that are reported to the police, to the closing of crossings and making Afghan refugees wait in limbo near the crossings, all of these, and then jailing Afghans, having women locked up, all of those are ways in which we really make sure that our people-to-people contact that was built over decades and all the pleasant memories that Afghan refugees had of Pakistan are all spoiled based on politics and based on using refugees as a political tool.
2: I want to ask you about the manner that this is being done, General Mahmoud, because 3 weeks ago on World Refugee Day, Pakistan's Prime Minister Shehbaz Sharif, he said this, quote, several generations of Afghan families lived in Pakistan with dignity, benefiting from opportunities for employment, education and essential services, despite the constraints on our national resources. Pakistan effectively managed the movement and welfare of millions of Afghan nationals since September 2023, a phased, orderly and dignified repatriation process has been underway. General Mahmoud, given what you just heard Obaidullah describing, can you really say that this whole process has been dignified?
3: Yeah, I think with all my respect to my brother Obaidullah, I think this is a highly wrong picture which he's painting. Look, Pakistan has been hosting them more than four decades. They have been studying here. They have been groomed here. Initially, UNHCR was taking a lot of burden of these refugees, those who were living in the camps. But later on, with the reduction in that aid, and secondly, lot many illegal Afghanis, they came to Pakistan. So they spread over all over in Pakistan. I live in Pakistan. So in every city, every town, every village, these Afghanis are living. And they're living with a lot of, you know, comfort. They're thriving in their businesses. They are living very happily. They used to live, even in Islamabad, lot many Afghan refugees were living. They were studied here in Quetta. Their leadership, even Karzai was also in Pakistan. So they live with a lot of dignity and honor. In last few years, there have been incidents inside Pakistan, like a bombing of Imam Bagha in Islamabad in a few months back, our court bombing in Islamabad. Then in every, you know, in Balochistan also, in Khyber Pakhtunkhwa also, a lot of Afghani refugees were found involved in supporting and abetting this terrorism. Unfortunately, this is one part. Secondly, it is not only this terrorism, or this is not only the TTP or TTA, they are responsible. You know, since Pakistan is not that rich country, Pakistan has also economic conditions. These Afghan Majrins, they are mostly related to those families who have been fighting Russians as Mujahideens. Then they were infighting in Afghanistan. It's a long period. It's not a story of a few years back. It's a long story. Then they have been fighting Americans. So at that time, they were not having good conditions in Afghanistan. So these families were vulnerable. But today, their own brothers are in power in Kabul. For how long you can keep them? For how long you will keep alleging Pakistan? And on the other side, one more important thing, it's not only in Pakistan. Turkey, Iran, UK were to settle few Afghanis. Are they settling them all? Americans were to take few Afghanis who supported them in operations. Are they settling them all? How about the Germans? So unfortunately, this approach of TTA, the guys who are sitting in Kabul, who are not governing Kabul.
4: But we
1: We are breaking in with some news coming out of Iran. I'm Rashad Salam. The U.S. Central Command, or CENTCOM, says it's launched a new round of strikes on the south of the country. Iranian state television saying explosions have been reported in two cities along the coast. Iran's press TV says Bushehr and Asulyeh have been hit. It's unclear what was targeted and if there have been any casualties there as well. US CENTCOM saying its forces have launched strikes against Iran in response to an attack on a Cyprus-flagged container ship in the Strait. Now, in a statement, CENTCOM said this: a civilian crew member is missing and the vessel is unable to continue the journey due to an onboard fire and significant engine room damage. Iran was provided yet another opportunity to demonstrate adherence to the Memorandum of Understanding after being held accountable for earlier attacks on commercial vessels, but has again failed. In response, the US is imposing a heavy cost by continuing to degrade Iran's ability to attack civilian mariners and commercial ships freely transiting the strait. The strikes have been carried out at the direction of the commander-in-chief. Now, these attacks do come after the IRGC, Iran's Revolutionary Guard, said the Strait of Hormuz has been temporarily closed until further notice. The IRGC said a commercial vessel was struck for trying to transit the shipping lane along what Tehran says is an unapproved route. Let's get over to the Iranian capital, Tehran. Tohid Asadi joins us from there. What more can you tell us here, Tohid?
4: Well, according to the statements and the announcements that we have from the naval forces of IRGC, they came out to confirm the attack to one of the vessels, which, according to the statement, tried to approach the Strait of Hormuz within a different route that was not approved by the Iranians. And then after denying these warnings coming from the Iranian side, it was shot, it was fired upon, according to IRGC. And this is just one vessel, even though we have some other reports about potentiality for other vessels being targeted, not confirmed indeed. Also, we've got another statement from the Revolutionary Guards talking about the closure of the Strait of Hormuz after this recent rounds of developments, specifically what they call is the insecurity caused by illegal foreign intervention. The Strait, according to them, is now closed until further notice and until the end of the U.S. intervention. Meanwhile, they're saying that if the enemy, quote-unquote, commits a mistake by responding, there are going to be more repercussions if they try to attack, and if they conduct any act of aggression against the Iranian side, it will be responded strongly, one, and there will be more bases of the Americans in the region being targeted as a consequence if that happens. Meanwhile, they are talking about consequences which fall, according to them, upon the United States, Israel, and, of course, they are saying the third countries which are providing territories for these attacks to be conducted. And that is in line with other statements that we have been hearing from the Iranian side. They said since the escalation, they were saying that there are going to be repercussions. Iran is going to take firm, steadfast action to safeguard their national interest, their national security, and there are going to be tough repercussions. And on the other hand, we know that over the past few days, in addition to this escalated situation, a lot of diplomatic engagement, a lot of diplomatic effort was underway, indeed, mediated by different countries, including Pakistanis, including Qataris. But all in all, what we hear from Iranian side, specifically from a Ministry of Foreign Affairs official coming out to tell Al Jazeera that the ball is right now in the court of the United States. And that brings us to the argument that Iranians are raising about the breach of the Memorandum of Understanding by the Americans after their quote-unquote intervention at the Strait of Hormuz, regarding which Iran is putting emphasis from time to time that the control and authority over the Strait of Hormuz is going to be for the Iranian side, coordinated with the Omani side. Iranian officials were in Oman, according to them, to have consultations regarding the future of the Strait of Hormuz, how it's going to be controlled. But all in all, we know that we are dealing with a very fragile and brittle and complicated situation at the Strait of Hormuz, which is also interrelated to other controversial issues between the United States and Iran.
1: Tohid, we are getting also further reports right now from the Iranian state media, or semi-state media, if you will. In addition to those attacks taking place at Asalaya and Bushehr, we've apparently had Sirik and Bandar Abbas also under attack with explosions taking place there. What more can you tell us?
4: This is not for the first time. Over the past 3-4 nights, we have been witnessing a sort of expanded scope of the areas being targeted, some of them for the very first time after the announcement of the Memorandum of Understanding. For instance, in the southeastern parts of the country, a very important port called a very important port indeed called Chabahar was targeted. Meanwhile, we know that in the islands of Qishm and Abu Musa over the past few days, we have been hearing sounds of explosion. And also in the Sirik and Jask, these are very much important locations, geostrategically speaking. Qishm is the largest island in the vicinity of the Strait of Hormuz. Jask and Sirik are indeed very important because they oversee the strait, and Iran is using them to actually practice its control and authority over the strait. And tonight we also got reports about sounds of explosion. Press TV said that Bushehr and Asalaya witnessed explosion sounds, and also other unconfirmed reports now are coming about sounds of explosions being heard in the southern coast of the country, which is another sign of escalation. While diplomacy is underway, however, these indications put the peace, put the long-lasting solution further away from the reach. Seeing this complicated situation, Iran in that regard is saying that, as I told you earlier, it's ready to respond. It's ready for a crushing response, according to the Joint Military Headquarters of Khatam al-Anbiya. But we have to keep in mind that in this situation, uncertainty is the name of the game, and we are dealing with a very fragile, breakable situation, which runs the risk of further escalation on the horizon.
1: Tohid, what is at the moment really going on with the IRGC? I mean, before, earlier this week, it was said that it was errant members of the IRGC had been responsible for some of these attacks on tankers in the Strait. What more do you know about this?
4: It goes without saying that they're trying to depict a sort of consensus, and the message that we hear not only from IRGC but also from the entirety of the political establishment in Iran is a two-sided one. While they're saying that fingers are on the trigger, they're ready to respond, they are ready for further confrontational scenarios down the road, and they're saying that next time, if there is an escalation that might be even beyond the region, and they're saying that there is full preparation, logistically speaking, for such scenarios. On the other hand, we also hear from the political establishment, diplomatically speaking, a message that it is ready for engagement, it's ready for negotiation, it's ready for sitting down and talking. However, the entirety of the atmosphere for talks is indeed engulfed by a cloud of mistrust, a sort of additional complexity, additional uncertainty. And after the Memorandum of Understanding was signed over the past few nights, we were witnessing new rounds of escalation, new rounds of attacks on the Iranian territories, which is going to be putting a certain amount of impact on the trajectory, on the pathway for diplomacy to resolve all these complicated issues. IRGC is one key factor here. There is no small spot of hesitation. But also we have to keep in mind that the Supreme National Security Council of the country approved the negotiations. So there was a sort of, I would say, slim amount of hope for all these controversies, all these complexities to be resolved within the trajectory of diplomacy after the Memorandum of Understanding was signed. But what we hear from, again, this same political establishment, militarily and politically speaking, is that Iran is saying from time to time that these recent courses of action are being interpreted, as a matter of fact, as a breach of agreement. Not only that, but also they're saying that this is not the only case of the breach of agreement. They are referring to the continued Israeli strikes on the Lebanese territories, and that was one of the key concerns when Iran started to get engaged in the trajectory of talks. And also they are referring to the recent decision by the United States Department of Treasury to reimpose sanctions on Iranian oil exports. And again, that is another important determinant in this complicated situation, because Iranians were hopeful that in case they start negotiations, they can pave the way for these sanctions to be removed, to have better economic situation as a result. But right now, what they see is, in a sense, the continuation of the blockade, partially speaking, that ups that hinders their oil exports, and that is putting a huge amount of pressure not only on the Iranian economy but also on their presence when it comes to the table of negotiations.
1: Dohid, thank you very much indeed. Dohid Asadi, they're joining us from Tehran. Now, the escalation between the United States and Iran this week put the ceasefire and the memorandum of understanding signed last month at risk. Now, this is how events unfolded. It began on Monday when the Revolutionary Guard struck three commercial vessels off the coast of Oman. The following day, the United States said it carried out retaliatory strikes on Iranian military targets. Tehran responded with missile and drone attacks on U.S. bases across the Gulf. On Wednesday, President Trump told reporters the ceasefire was over. His announcement rattled markets and oil prices went up. Overnight, Iran's Revolutionary Guard announced the closure of the Strait of Hormuz until further notice, that after attacking a vessel using what it called an unapproved route. Well, I'm joined now by Ian Rowby. He's a senior fellow at the Center for Maritime Strategy and president of Auxilium Worldwide, and he joins us live from Miami. Thank you, Ian, for joining us. Well, what are you making of this? And really, ultimately, we've got the UK Maritime Authority saying that this Cyprus-flagged vessel, container vessel, was hit something like 9 nautical miles north of Oman, which would clearly put it in Omani waters. What does that really... what are the takeaways from that?
5: Yeah, so as of the last few weeks, we've had three different routes that have been used by ships to come out. One is the Iranian route, approved by the Persian Gulf Strait Authority. That has become the favored route. On the Southern Highway, as the President of the United States has described it, there were two routes for a little while, one approved by the International Maritime Organization and Oman, but that only lasted a few days until it had to be suspended following attacks, and the other being a U.S.-guided route using what is called the U.S. Navy's NCAGS program. That seems to be where this vessel was coming through, which indicates that the guidance that the U.S. is providing is specifically being targeted by the Iranians and pushed back against. And that is a problem for a lot of vessels to now have the choice, get attacked or go through Iran. If that's the only options on the table, it is a pretty bleak picture for many of them going forward.
1: And doesn't this really presage, if you will, the whole notion of having a toll system, which will be put in place by them?
5: Yeah, so this is a real indication that their strategic leverage that they've seen for many, many years as being the Strait of Hormuz is not going anywhere. They are going to try everything they can to not only maintain a degree of physical presence, but real operational control of the strait. They are trying to do something no one has ever done in a strait before, and implement not only a permission scheme, but some kind of payment and oversight scheme that they will enforce by force. That is unusual. That is not good news for freedom of navigation. That's not good news for the global economy, because if they manage to do it, others could too. But right now, the concern is that there is a dearth of traffic, because after the attacks this week, we've seen the flow drop down to very, very little. And the only noticeable flow has really been through the Iranian side, which means they're not only trying to do this, they're starting to succeed.
1: So, I mean, it does become quite apparent that militarily this could go on for ages, unless there were boots on the ground, which certainly is something which Donald Trump is not in favor with, and neither is the U.S. military establishment.
5: Yeah, I mean, I don't think that this is going to ever get solved militarily. There's a will to keep fighting on one side. There's a will to keep trying to break and diminish the capacity on the other. That just is a formula for ongoing conflict. And that unfortunately, could mean a long-term problem for the Strait of Hormuz as a navigable waterway. What we are likely to see, though, is that other parties, particularly those that have experienced some of the strikes in the region recently, are going to try further to renew efforts on diplomatic channels to change the will. And that, unfortunately, is very hard to do when you have two mercurial parties, both of whom have pretty entrenched